0: decisions in your life through His will. Now I want you to listen very carefully. You're facing a decision. I don't know what the decision is, but you know what it is. And that's where you are right now. You're facing that decision. Either you're going to follow the Lord Jesus Christ, or you're going to follow the appeal of the flesh, whether it comes through someone else or it originates with you. One of those two directions you're going. It may have to do with your vocation. It may have to do with your marriage. Oh, you know what God says, but you don't like your circumstances. It's tough. It's getting worse. And your friends have said, you've listened to them and they have said, oh, you have a right to choose this direction. In your finances, you're at the fork of the road and you have an opportunity to make a lot of money, not honestly, but dishonestly. And the appeal is strong. And what you have to decide is, are you going to follow the appeal of the flesh and what it promises? Are you going to follow the appeal of the Lord Jesus Christ and be richly blessed? That decision may be that God has called you to serve Him full time in your life as a pastor, as an evangelist, as a musician, as a missionary. And all your parents are saying, I don't want you to get mixed up in all of that. Something may happen to you. And God is saying, come. You're standing at the fork of the road. Who are you going to obey? My friend, the truth is every day of our life and many times during the day, we stand at the fork of the road. And we make choices. And those choices demonstrate and reveal who's the boss. If we choose to do it our way, we're bossing our own life and we're going to blow it. If we choose to follow Him, we're acknowledging His Lordship and He will exalt us in due season. That's how cut and dried it all is. At the fork of the road, there stands the Lord Jesus Christ every time, and we make choices to follow Him or to follow the flesh. One thing for certain, you can't stand there forever. God is confronting you about something in your life that you've been dealing with and wrestling with, and you've put it off, and you've been fighting God over it. The issue is who is going to be the boss, and as you stand at the fork of the road, which will it be? To follow Jesus, that's always the wisest decision. Or to follow the appeal of others, the call of others in the flesh, that is always a downward trip. It is my prayer for you that you'll take the wiser of those two directions and follow the Lord Jesus Christ as the Lord, acknowledging and following Him as the boss in your life. Father, in Jesus' name, I pray for those who are standing at the fork of the road. Some of them are facing momentous decisions. Some of them are facing decisions that will affect them the rest of their life. Some are facing decisions that will affect their life. Some facing decisions that will affect their whole eternity. I pray in the name of Jesus, by His blood, by His power, by His word, by His Spirit, that You will send such deep-seated conviction into that life, that the fear of God may grip them, the fear of the Lord may grip them, the wisdom of God may overshadow them, and by faith they would take the step of righteousness, the step of godliness, the step of holiness, acknowledging in this decision, I will yield to Jesus Christ as the boss, as the Lord of my life and follow Him. I pray that for them, Father. For those who are lost, who've lived their lives exclusively of You, independent of You, I pray in Jesus' name that they may understand that one of these days they will bow and they will confess on the other side of death before the great white throne judgment, too late to make a change. when they could have knelt and confessed it here and now, having the peace and the joy that comes with that decision and eternal life as a gift of your grace. How foolish to fight against you and end up one day thinking and realizing and understanding how futile it all was. Father, in Jesus' name, you've spoken to some people about being baptized who've put it off. I pray that you'll help them to see that it is an act of deliberate, willful disobedience, no matter what the excuse may be. We acknowledge you as the Lord. We willingly submit to you as the Lord. We praise you for being our Lord. We glory in your Lordship. And we humble ourselves before you that whatever you require of us, Lord Jesus, the answer is yes. Unreservedly, yes. Only then are you glorified. Be glorified in these moments. In Jesus' name, amen.
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0: How do you respond when people persecute you? Say all kind of evil things against you? In the book of 1 Peter, we've been here for quite some time, and the whole theme of this book is how Christians ought to respond when they are abused and gossiped about, talked about, when they're persecuted in all forms and fashions. And so we are down to the fourth chapter, and Peter says, therefore, in verse 1, since Christ has suffered in the flesh, arm yourselves also with the same purpose, because he who has suffered in the flesh has ceased from sin, so as to live the rest of the time in the flesh, no longer for the lust of men, but for the will of God. For the time already past is sufficient for you to have carried out the desire of the Gentiles or the pagans, having pursued a course of sensuality, lust, drunkenness, carousals, drinking parties, and abominable idolatries. And in all this, they are surprised that you do not run with them into the same excess of dissipation, and therefore they malign you and criticize you and persecute you. But they shall give an account to him who is ready to judge the living and the dead. For the gospel has for this purpose been preached even to those who are dead, that though they are judged in the flesh as men, they may live in the Spirit according to the will of God. Now, Peter was writing to those who were just beginning to taste a little bit of persecution, but the persecution was going to break out even worse. And so all through here are encouragements of how we are to respond when we suffer persecution. Now, usually when we think about persecution, we think of somebody throwing us in jail and putting us behind bars and doing all kinds of things to us. But I want to tell you, Satan's very subtle. He sends persecution in all kinds of forms, and he doesn't always throw folks behind bars to persecute them. He knows how to get to you in ways that have nothing to do with being in prison. All of us, at times, if we live a godly life, are going to be persecuted. That's just part of the Christian life, because that's what Paul said to Timothy. He said, those who live godly in Christ Jesus shall suffer persecution. Now, once in a while, somebody says, well, nobody ever bothers me. I want to say, well, what a terrible confession. Because if you're living such a neutral kind of existence that nobody is bothered by your convictions and your testimony, there's not anything wrong with God. There's something wrong with you. Those who live godly in Christ Jesus shall suffer persecution. And that does not mean that we are to entice people to do it, or to act so foolish that somebody would respond. But he says those who live godly in Christ Jesus will suffer persecution. And it's interesting that the church is always courting the world, wanting the world to see things their way, and we compromise our conviction to get the world to sort of accept us. Listen, according to scriptures, the world ought to be extremely angry with the body of Christ. Why? Because our lifestyle should expose their wickedness before God. And so, here's the way Peter starts. He says, therefore, based on what he's been saying, since Christ has suffered in the flesh, that is, crucified, Arm yourselves also with the same purpose or the same mind. Now, go back to verse 18 of chapter 3. How did he suffer in the flesh? For Christ also died for sins once for all, the just for the unjust, in order that he might bring us to God. Now, here's the key. Having been put to death in the flesh, but made alive in the spirit. The just for the unjust. So he says in chapter 4, therefore, since Christ also suffered in the flesh, arm yourselves also with the same purpose, or the word in the Greek is the same mind. Now, what does he mean by that? How did Jesus suffer? Remember what he said also in verse 17 of chapter 3. Look in 17. It is better, if God should will it so, that you should suffer for doing what is right rather than for doing what is wrong. Now, Jesus never suffered for doing what is wrong. Now, as far as the Pharisees and the Sadducees, the people who lived in his day, they thought he was wrong about some things, but he never violated the truth, never violated his Father's principles. So he suffered not for doing what was wrong, but for doing what was right. Now, when he says in chapter 4, therefore, since Christ also suffered in the flesh, arm yourselves also with the same purpose or the same mind. Now, how did Jesus suffer unjustly? All of his suffering was unjustly. Jesus never suffered justly for anything. That is, Jesus, the sinless Christ, suffered unjustly for those of us who are unjust and deserve the punishment. How did he respond? Because however he responded, what Peter's saying is this. And this really blessed me. You know, I've read that a lot of times, but somehow I guess I just needed to hear that for myself. He says, when you are persecuted or when you suffer unjustly, how are you to respond? So look back over in verse 18 now. How did Jesus suffer? There are two words that sort of sum up the way Jesus suffered. When he was persecuted and suffered, two words. First of all, he did it with patience. He was very patient. And secondly, he was very submissive. He didn't defend himself. He didn't fight back. They lied about him. They did everything possible. And very patiently, he took and absorbed. Very patiently, he was willing for them to say and to do anything and everything. And when he could have called down legions of angels and absolutely wiped them out in a split second, he submitted to their persecution. Now, what is the response of the believer? What does he say? Therefore, since Christ has suffered in the flesh, arm yourselves. Now, the word arm here is the same word used to refer to very heavily armed Roman soldiers. I don't mean someone with a little small round shield and a short sword, but a man with a big shield that could cover his whole body and a long javelin. He says, arm yourselves, heavily arm yourselves also with the same mind. Jesus' mind about persecution was submissive in spirit and patient in spirit. He says, because he who has suffered in the flesh has ceased from sin. Now, what in the world does that mean? Because it looks like you and I are not going to sin anymore. Now, we've talked enough about that. I'm not going to go into big explanation for it, except to explain this. What he's saying here is this. When he says, because he who has suffered in the flesh. Now, we're talking about the believers who are suffering. Because of persecution, have ceased from sin. That does not mean we don't sin anymore, but what it means is we have been released from the ruling, reigning power of sin in our life. That power has been broken. So, when he says here, have ceased from sin, it does not mean we do not sin anymore, but rather we have been released from the power of it. And the Greek word there also means we rest from. We now rest from the awful battle we were continually having because of the power of sin in our life that dominated us before we were crucified with him. Go back to Romans 6, because some people would take Romans 6 and these verses here to apply to this fourth chapter, verse 1, and say this is what it means. It can mean both, because both things are true. You recall what Paul said in Romans 6, verse 6, when he said, knowing this, that our old self, that is what you were before you were saved, was crucified once and for all with him, that our body of sin might be done away with, that we should no longer be slaves to sin. That is, the power of sin has been canceled in our life. He says, when he was crucified, we were crucified. When he was buried, we were buried. When he arose, we arose. That is, in identification with him, what he experienced, we have experienced now. We're living and walking in newness of life. And because of that, Because of that, the power of sin has been broken in our life, so as now we live the rest of the time in the flesh, that is this physical body, no longer for the lust of men, but for the will of God. Now, beforehand, we were fulfilling the desires of the flesh, all the appetites God had given us. It was natural and normal for us to get our needs met when we wanted to get them met, the way we wanted to get them met. That's natural and normal for a child of the devil. Just get your needs met, whatever it might be. He says, now, something's happened in our life. The power of sin has been broken. We have been released from that. Now we can rest in Him so as to live the rest of the time in the flesh, no longer for the lust of men, but now for the will of God. The truth is that living the way we used to live is out of style. Now, let me tell you something. When a child of God deliberately, willfully sins against God, it's out of style. That is, it's out of who you are. He says, you and I have been crucified with Christ, and the reason God identified us in the crucifixion is in the breaking of the power of sin. We are no longer trapped and enslaved by the power of sin. Now we are free to live the life that Jesus Christ provided in His resurrection power. So that, He says, beforehand, what did you do? The lust of the flesh. Now it is the will of God. Let me ask you a question. Which of the two dominates your life most of the time? Getting your needs met or following the Lord Jesus Christ's will for your life? Which is the dominant factor in your life? Which is the dominant prevailing thought in your mind? Got to get my needs met. Got to have this. Got to have that. Or, Lord, what would you have me to do? Is it more of the flesh or more of the will of the Father? Do you struggle more with the flesh? Or is there an abiding rest within you? I don't mean that you'll never struggle. He says this warfare is going on. Ephesians chapter 6, he says we're to dress for battle every day because the warfare is a continuous, constant thing. But as believers, here's the difference. Believers, the power of sin has been broken so that now, beforehand, we sin because we couldn't help ourselves. Now we sin because we don't have to, but we choose to sin against God. So, he says, which one will it be? For us, so as to live the rest of the time in the flesh, no longer for the lust of men, but for the will of God. We've been released from that. Now, for the time already passed, look in verse 3. The time already passed is sufficient for you to have carried out the desire of the Gentiles. Now, what he's saying is, look, he says, hey, you've wasted enough time already. You've wasted enough time already living in sin. How much is enough time? One day is enough. And when I think about the people who are living in sin, and I mean sometimes church members get out of the will of God and live in sin, they say, well, I'm going to get it straight now. When? Well, I'm going to. I'm going to tell you, every day you and I live in sin is a day of waste and a day of loss. You say, I didn't lose anything. Yes, you did. Every day you live outside the will of God, you're a loser 24 hours of that day. Every day you live outside the will of God, you're losing your reward. You know, I hear people say, well, you know, I'm going to get saved one of these days, and I get about 35, 40, and have had a good time. You talking about the devil's deception, brother. What does this verse say? Listen to this. He says, now watch it. The time already past is sufficient for you to have carried out the desire of the Gentiles or the pagan. That is, you pursued a course of. We're going to get into that in just a moment. How much is enough time? Some of you, you've disobeyed God living in sin. You say, well, I'm going to get straightened out one of these days. When's one of these days? You know, when you start changing your mind, when you open your eyes, begin to see what God says about what you're losing and what you could have. You see, it is the devil's deception to tell a young person, hey, you don't want to go to church and get all tied up in that crowd now. You're going to miss all the fun. I dare anybody to tell me they have more fun than I have. Brother, listen, I enjoy life and I have fun. Just pure old fun being a Christian. Because you see, those of us who are in Christ Jesus are freed and liberated. And what he's talking about is, listen, you don't have time for sin anymore in your life. First of all, it messed up the first part of your life. How many of you have been saved after you were 25? Raise your hand. If you wish you'd have been saved years before, wave them. That's what I thought. I've never met anybody who wished they hadn't been saved earlier. So what's Peter saying? He says, you've spent enough time in sin. And the lost person who thinks he's got to squeeze out of the world everything he can possibly find to have fun and to enjoy life doesn't realize he's squeezing something that's empty. The world can't do it. Those of us who know the Lord Jesus Christ, we know how to enjoy life. He says, don't waste your time. Now look, don't waste your time. Enough time's already passed for you to have carried out the desire of the Gentiles, or that is, live like the pagans. For this is what you used to do, having pursued a course of sensuality. That word here means a lifestyle that is shocking to public decency. Now, you and I could think about a bunch of folks that would fall in that category, couldn't we? He says lust, that is desire out of control. That is, that word means something that is moving forward. That is, lust is desire out of control. It is a compelling evil desire. Drunkenness, carousals, drinking parties. Somebody says, well, that's no harm. If there weren't any harm in it, he wouldn't have put it here. An abominable idolatrous, which is a conglomeration of everything that comes into your life and my life that comes between us and the Lord Jesus Christ. He says, you've had enough of that. That has no place in your life. Now, and in all of this, verse 4, when you give up all of that, you become a Christian, you commit yourself to the Lord Jesus Christ, you start walking a holy, upright, righteous life. What happens? Man, folks don't understand. And this is the source of the persecution that's coming on these people, and that's why Peter's writing it. He said, now, that's the way you used to live. Now, you don't live that way any longer. That's who you used to be. You're not that any longer. Now, and in all this, the unbelievers and your unbelieving friends, he says, they have two responses. They're surprised. They're staggered. You'd not say they were shocked. When they come and say, let's say, for example, you got saved this Sunday. You go back to your office, and Friday they say, hey, we're having a big beer party tonight, and boy, you don't want to miss it. Well, I won't be there. Why not? Well, I got saved last week. You got what? Well, I got saved last week. What does that mean? So you tell them what it means. You mean you're going to stop having fun? Now, that's their idea. You're going to stop having fun? That's their whole attitude about life. You got saved. Now, here's what happened. You got rid of your guilt. The power of sin was broken. Your name was written in the Lamb's Book of Life. All the promises of God are yours. The Holy Spirit came into your life to seal you and to dwell you. And all the wonderful things that happen. And they say, you're not going to have any more fun. Now, who's blind? It isn't us. It's that crowd. They don't understand. So you go back to the office the next Monday morning. And somehow there's a strange coolness about you. How you doing? You don't get invited to the next party. Now, here's where you better watch it. You listening carefully? Say amen.
3: Amen.
0: If you don't get invited and you feel hurt, you just blew it. They didn't invite me. You didn't have any business going to begin with. And so sometimes believers now, sometimes we respond improperly. Well, you know, at the office, folks just, they just don't accept me anymore. Why not? Is it because your walk is a living, walking witness that has them under conviction and making them feel very uncomfortable? The truth is they don't even want you at the party. Your presence, they can't have as much fun. Now, instead of getting your feelings hurt, Peter would say, man, shout, hallelujah, because what's happened, it's what God says is going to happen. What does he say is going to happen? First of all, they're going to think it's strange. And secondly, they're going to criticize you. Look, and in all this, they're going to be shocked, surprised that you do not run with them into the same excesses of dissipation, living in sin. They're going to be shocked. Then you're going to feel the peer pressure. You mean you're not going out with us tonight? No. You see, they don't understand. And my friend, if you look around you what goes on in this world today among people who name the name of Jesus, we just shoot our testimony week after week after week. The Bible talks about godliness, separation, holiness, and righteous living. Now, where in the world we get the idea that when you and I step away from the lifestyle we've been living, righteous, holy, godly, committed to Jesus Christ, why in the world did you ever think that they're going to be so happy to have you back? He says they're going to think you're strange, you're an oddball, And therefore, what are they going to do? They're going to treat you that way. So I'm going to warn you. You go to your office and you pout because you didn't get invited. You've missed the whole point. Their exclusion of you is part of the persecution. So, and in all this, they're surprised that you do not run with them into the same excess of dissipation. And they malign you. They criticize you. But now listen to what he says. But they shall give an account to him who is ready to judge the living and the dead. They're going to have to give an account to God for criticizing you. Now, don't tell them that. They'll find out in due season. Don't tell them. You and I are to live godly and expect persecution. Not arrange it and manipulate it, but expect it. And so I want to tell you, if everybody thinks you're a great fellow and a great gal, and you work among people who are lost, and everybody thinks you're just absolutely wonderful, maybe you need to get a good look at yourself. And ask yourself the question, what am I, listen now carefully, not what am I doing, but what am I not doing? Those who live godly in Christ Jesus will suffer persecution. They won't understand you. Now, I don't mean that you're to make a nuisance of yourself. I'm just telling you what God says. Those who live godly in Christ Jesus will suffer persecution. And sometimes it comes from the folks you least expect it from. Listen to this. They shall give an account to him who is ready to judge the living and the dead. For the gospel, for this purpose, has been preached even to those who are dead. And though they are judged in the flesh as men, they live in the spirit according to the will of God. Now, that people want to take that verse and carry it back to the third chapter about the spirits in prison. That's not what that refers to at all. What he's simply saying is this. The gospel has been, for this purpose, has been preached even to those who are dead, who were saved by the grace of God. That though they are judged in the flesh, criticized, just what we've been talking about, as men, they live in the Spirit according to the will of God. Judged in the flesh, but living in the Spirit. Let me ask you a question. Is there anything about you that antagonizes an unbeliever? You say, well, now we shouldn't be antagonistic. Let me ask you a question. What about Jesus? Something about him really bothered some folks. On the other hand, kids came running to him. On the one hand, people were magnetized to him. On the other hand, they couldn't wait to get rid of him. So I want to ask you this question also. Not what are you doing wrongly, but what are you doing right that's making the unbelievers uncomfortable around you? So he says, you're going to be criticized. They're going to think you're strange and odd. Now, the problem is this. When the world grows in its antagonism toward the body of Christ, as happened to these to whom Peter was writing, the persecution sets in fiercely, and it becomes a bloody persecution, as is happening to hundreds and thousands upon thousands of Christians around the world today. And we sit very comfortably here, at least for a season, without that kind of persecution. But what's so right in your life that you make the ungodly uncomfortable? Now you see, when you and I are living godly in Christ Jesus, they're going to get uncomfortable until they get so desperate. You know where they're coming? They're coming straight to you. So don't worry about what they think. You just keep on living godly in Christ Jesus, and here's what will happen. God will arrange their circumstances. You know what he does? He allows them to make such messes of things. They get in such desperate straits. They're looking for help. Do you think they go to their drinking buddies and their carousing friends to ask for help? They very quietly will find you in the restroom or somewhere and say, hey, could I talk to you? Embarrassed before their friends. One of you and I could just chat a few minutes. Then it all comes out. There was a couple here this morning. They sat right over here, and they were at the 8 o'clock service. And I preached the 8 o'clock service this morning, and I saw them again as a priest at the 9 o'clock service. I thought, those folks have sat through two services. 10:45, here they sit again. I think, either they didn't hear it the first two times, or they can't get enough, one of the two. Not only that, after I greeted all the guests out in the foyer, here they stood, waiting. And this man's wife told me that

0: so I wouldn't have to do it. Every morning I had to write these sermons out. She said, I didn't like you. I couldn't stand the sound of your voice. I didn't like anything you said. She says, I just couldn't stand it. One day, bottom's about to drop out. And she's driving along. She turns the radio on. Whose voice? She cut it off. Cut it off right there. She said, it's like God said to her, cut that back on. She cut it on. The last few minutes of the sermon, she says, God so convicted her. And I prayed the prayer of salvation. She prayed the prayer right there in the car and got saved. So she says, I've been waiting to tell you how God saved me. Now I'm going to tell you simply this. If God's after you, friend, He's going to get you. He's coming after you, He's going to get you. One way or the other, He's going to get you. And you may be the vessel that God uses to get somebody out there who's running from God. Now, you know, it's amazing. Folks either love me or they don't like me at all. And I've heard more people have told me they turned me off, didn't want to listen, and the bottom drops out, and they turn it back on. Don't worry about what folks think of you. You just be available before God and before the folks around you, because no matter how odd they think you are and how much they criticize you, one of these days they're going to need you. And you be there ready to meet their need. Amen?
1: Amen.
0: Lord Jesus, we praise you for your loving kindness toward us. Teach us how to praise you, to adore you for who we are in you and who you are in us. And we want to express our praise and adoration to you this evening, glorifying thy name, praising you for your mighty works within our heart. And for those we work around and live around who do not know you as their Savior and Lord, how we do pray for them this evening, that the gospel of Jesus Christ by our life, then by our lips, may penetrate their hardened and oftentimes cold, but oftentimes fearful and anxious and hostile and angry, searching, seeking, longing, yearning, lonely hearts. We want to be those available vessels. Not leaving because we feel rejected, but plowing right on through in love and graciousness and kindness and availability for those who need us. We bless you for blessing us and pray this night as we give your invitation that somebody here who's lost may be willing to confess their sins to the Lord Jesus Christ, believing that His all-sufficient, sacrificial, atoning, substitutionary death at Calvary has paid the debt and has sealed the debt once and for all, paid in full, for those who will receive Him. And those who've been flirting with the world, flirting with its approval and its acceptance. Those who've been denying your power in their life in the presence of their ungodly friends. Those who have been playing around with the ungodly. Those who've been courting their favor, seen in their presence, participating in their activities, acting like what they're not. I pray that great conviction might fall upon them to realize that's playing the hypocrite. It's acting what we are not when we can't ever be that again. We praise you for the peace that passes all understanding when we walk uprightly before you in obedience to your perfect will. We bless you tonight in Jesus' name. Amen.
2: 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We're on around the clock.
0: Here's what he's saying. That your security in mind for our material possessions does not lie in our ability to make money or in financial things, but our security lies in Christ. You and I have the living Word of God. And as sure as He kept His promise to Joseph, He will keep His promises to us. Will we have heartache, problems, difficulties, pain, trials? Yes. That's not the issue. The issue is, how do we respond? When we keep our focus on God, we will not blame God. We'll not blame others. And we will be able to have the same impact in the lives of other people that Joseph did. What is your focus on?
3: Keep your focus on God. Dr. Stanley's message says that's the most important truth to learn from Joseph's life. Welcome to

0: 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Our previous message in the In Step with God series laid the groundwork for our study. Today, we'll pick up the story with Joseph in an Egyptian jail as we learn how to keep our eyes on God through times of trial.
1: One of the most precious lessons I learned as a result of simply reading the biblical characters, how they live their lives, their failures, and all the rest. And some of those are like Joseph and David, Daniel, and a few others. But I found something in the life of Joseph that absolutely strengthened me and has been a part of that strength all these years. And if you ask him, do you believe in the one true God? Yes. Well, what's your evidence? Your brothers hated you. They threw you in a pit to die. You got sold in the caravan. You did your best in Potiphar's household, and now you're in jail. On what basis do you believe this God? Because he kept his focus upon God, not upon his circumstances. One of the things that gets us in trouble, causes us to wobble in our faith, causes oftentimes for us to have more difficulty than we would have had if we had kept our focus on God. Remember, he didn't have a Bible. He had the truth of God in that dream. And the promise of God, plus what he had, was the testimony of his father, how God had spoken to him. And listen, he had to keep being reminded of the fact, if God spoke to his father in that dream, and his father believed that, then why should he doubt it if God would speak to him, whatever that dream may be? And so here he is now in jail. And then something else happens, because we come to the next phase of his life, still difficulty, pain, suffering, disappointment in lots of ways. And so Pharaoh's cupbearer, who serves him, and his baker, who bakes for him, they got thrown in jail. Then one night, both of them, the baker and the cupbearer, have a dream. And so the scripture says that he could tell that that something had happened because they were so down. He could tell something was happening, and so he asked them what was going on. And they were dejected, the Bible says. And so then they said to him, "We've had a dream, and there's no one to interpret it." Then Joseph said to them, "Do not interpretations belong to God?" He's always got his focus on God. Always, whether he's in jail, in Potiphar's house, his focus is always on God. That's not God interpret dreams. And so they said, well, here are the dreams. And here's what the cupbearer said. He said, "I had this dream. And there was a vine and three branches, and it was budding. The blossoms came out, clusters produced ripe grapes. Now Pharaoh's cup was in my hand, so I took the grapes and squeezed them into Pharaoh's cup, and I put the cup into Pharaoh's hands." Joseph said, "I can tell you what's going to happen. 3 days, you're going to be restored to your position before Pharaoh." Chief baker saw that he had interpreted favorably. He said to Joseph, "I also saw in my dream, and behold, there were three baskets and white bread on my head. And in the top basket, there were some of all sorts of baked goods for Pharaoh, and the birds came eating them out of the basket on my head." Then Joseph answered and said, "This is its interpretation. 3 days, Pharaoh is going to hang you." Well, that was a pretty sad day for those boys. Now, here's what happened. 3 days, Pharaoh restored the cupbearer, and he hanged the baker. But here's what Joseph said to him. He said now to the cupbearer, he said, "Look, when you stand before Pharaoh, would you do me the kindness of reminding Pharaoh that I'm here, that I came here, and not because I deserved it, but because I was framed? Would you please do that?" And I'm sure he said, "I will." So, a few days went by, a few weeks went by, a few months went by, and the scripture says, "Yet the chief cupbearer did not remember Joseph and forgot him." And then the scripture says, "Now it happened at the end of 2 full years that Pharaoh had a dream, and behold, he was standing by the Nile." So we know that he was in jail probably 3 years or more Remember, he was only 17 when this started. And now, 17, 18, 19, 20, 21, 23, 25, whatever it might be. And so he's in jail probably a pretty good while. Forgotten. Then the scripture says, the next phase of his trials, it happened at the end of these two full years that Pharaoh had a dream. He was standing by the Nile River. Now, the Nile River was life to Egypt, because that's where they got their water. That's how their crops were taken care of as far as all the moisture that they needed, because it overflowed. And so he was standing by the Nile. This is what he dreamed. And seven very fat cows came out. And then seven very lean cows came out. And the lean ones ate the fat ones. Then he had a second dream right after that. And let's say that, for example, there were seven ears of grain came up, and they were plump and good. Seven lean ones came up and ate the plump ones. So the next thing that's going on here is that Joseph is in jail, and the scripture says they told him he was going to meet Pharaoh. Now, more than likely, having been in jail all this long, that didn't sound very good, because Pharaoh, all he had to do is to speak the word, and you were gone. So he shaved, put on different clothes, and they presented him before Pharaoh. He comes to Pharaoh, and Pharaoh says, I hear that you can interpret dreams. And I love this passage, because I want you to hear and watch how Joseph responded. He said, as he stood before him, Joseph then answered Pharaoh, it is not in me, God, that is Jehovah, which they knew nothing about, Jehovah God. Jehovah, the one true God, will give Pharaoh a favorable answer. Well, of course, he begins to listen to the dreams. And then this is what Joseph said. Now, Joseph said to Pharaoh, Pharaoh's dreams are one and the same. God, Jehovah God, has told the Pharaoh what he's about to do. And the seven good cows are 7 years. The seven good ears are 7 years. The dreams are one and the same. The seven lean and ugly cows came up after them are 7 years. And the seven thin ears of corn, scorched earth, east wind, 7 years of famine. So, it is as I have spoken to Pharaoh. God has shown to Pharaoh what he's about to do. Behold, the 7 years of great abundance are coming in all the land of Egypt. After them, 7 years of famine will come, and all the abundance will be forgotten in the land of Egypt, and the famine will ravage the land. So the abundance will be unknown to the land because of that subsequent famine, for it will be very severe. Now, as for the repeating of the dream to Pharaoh twice, it means that the matter is determined by God, the one true God, and God will quickly bring it about. Now let Pharaoh look for a man discerning and wise and set him over the land of Egypt. Let Pharaoh take action that would bring about all this. And so when he had said that, then Pharaoh said to his servants, can we find a man like this in whom is a divine spirit? So Pharaoh said to Joseph, since God, your God, has informed you of all this, there is no one so discerning and wise as you are. You shall be over my house, and according to your command, all my people shall do homage. Only in the throne I will be greater than you. Pharaoh said to Joseph, see, I have set you over the land of Egypt. This is unspeakable. This is a Hebrew slave, now riding in the second chariot to Pharaoh, now in charge of every single thing in the land of Egypt, the awesome civilization of Egypt, and a Hebrew slave is now in charge of all of it, only second to Pharaoh himself. All he's done since his age of 17 is go through one trial after the other. But God gave him a dream. His father had taught him to believe the dreams that God gives you, and that God keeps his promise. He kept believing what God had told him. Today, you not only need dreams, we have the Word of God. And when God speaks to your heart through His Word, you and I are to believe what He says. The Spirit of God knows how to bear witness to your spirit and my spirit. This is God's message to you. And this is why sometime when you read the Bible, God begins to speak to your heart. You know He's speaking to your heart. I don't mean saying, okay, God, speak. That's not the way He operates. He prepares our heart before He speaks to us. Now, with that in mind, The 42nd chapter begins, and I want you to look at this. I want you to think about this as a parent, and I want you to think about this as maybe a child, a teenager. 42nd chapter, back up in Canaan, back up in his homeland, and back at his home place. Now, chapter 42, verse 1. Now Jacob saw that there was grain in Egypt, and Jacob said to his son, "Why are you staring at one another? What are you doing sitting here just looking at each other? Why don't you get up and go down to Egypt because there is grain? We have the money. Go down to Egypt and get us something to eat." So I'm going to abbreviate some of this next part. So they go to Egypt. And the scripture says that when Joseph saw his brothers, he recognized them, but he disguised himself to them and spoke to them harshly. He said to them, "You know, where have you come from?" Because he knew. And they said, "From the land of Canaan to buy food." But Joseph recognized the brothers, although they didn't recognize him. And Joseph remembered the dreams which he had about them and said to them, "You're spies." So he accuses them of being spies and throws them in jail. But now this is a trial in Joseph's life, though. Throws them in jail, and they're guilty. They know they're guilty. And through these next few chapters, they keep talking about their own guilt. And Reuben says to him, "Didn't I tell you what was going to happen to us as a result of that?" In verse 22, Reuben answered to them, "Did I not tell you, do not sin against this boy? And you would not listen. Now comes the reckoning for his blood." So, finally, he lets him out of jail, sends him back. And what goes on here in the next few chapters is back and forth, back and forth. He sends him. He wants to see his younger brother, Benjamin. He holds Simon as his refuge and back and forth. So finally, if you'll move on over to the 45th chapter, they come back. And then Joseph could not control himself before all those who stood by him. And he cried, "Have everyone go out from me." So there was no man with him when Joseph made himself known to his brothers. He wept so loudly that the Egyptians heard it, and the household of Pharaoh heard it. Then Joseph said to his brothers, "I am Joseph. Is my father still alive?" But his brothers could not even answer him. They were so dismayed at his presence. Then he said to them, "Please come closer." They came close, and he said, "I am your brother, Joseph, whom you sold into Egypt. Now do not be grieved or angry with yourselves because you sold me here, for God sent me before you to preserve me." His focus is always on God. And so he comes down, and Pharaoh gives them the finest land, the land of Goshen, that's very, very fertile. And so that's where they settle. And you recall that's there where they are for 400 years. And so Ramesses, who is the Pharaoh of that time, favored him, gave them everything they needed, said, "We're going to take care of your family." And Jacob dies, and they embalm him. And then what I want you to notice is these brothers are still up to their conniving. They haven't changed one bit. So listen to this. When Joseph's brothers saw that their father was dead, they said, "What if Joseph bears a grudge and against us and pays us back in full for all the wrongs which we did to him?" Listen to Joseph's response to that. He says, "Joseph wept when they spoke to him, and then the brothers also came and fell down before him and said, 'Behold, we're your servants.'" Remember what he dreamed? "One day you will bow down before me." And so they fell down before him and said, "We're your servants." But Joseph said to them, "Do not be afraid, for I am in God's place. As for you, you meant evil against me, for God meant it for good, in order to bring about this present result, to preserve many people alive." There's nothing of unforgiveness in Joseph at all. He had his focus on God, and he began to realize earlier that God was in charge of his life. And what God had promised him, God was going to make come to pass. Now listen, there was not a single thing he could do. He was nothing more than a Hebrew slave. And he became head of Potiphar's household. And now he is second only to Pharaoh. And so there was no anger, no bitterness, no resentful. He could have had them all killed and Pharaoh would have approved. But he did not. And the pain in his heart and life was that his brothers had treated him that way when he didn't deserve it. Sold him into slavery in Egypt. And yet he had forgiven them. He didn't have any of that in his heart. And now here they are scared to death. And what is he saying? He's saying, "Look, You think you did this. God brought me down here to save not only you, but other nations of the earth. And I love that phrase when he says, do not be afraid, for I am in God's place. And as for you, you meant evil against me, but God meant it for good in order to bring about this present result to preserve many people alive. Now, let me ask you this morning this. Where is your focus? Is your focus on finances? Is your focus on relationships? Is your focus on business? Is your focus on your education? Is your focus on politics? What are you focused on? That is, what's uppermost in your thinking? Not what's happening to you, not what you don't have, but what you do have. What is the point of focus in your life? What's the key thing that's above everything else in your life? It should be nothing less and nothing other than Almighty God. He's given us the promises that when he saves us, he'll take care of us. He'll meet our needs and he'll guide us. He didn't say he wouldn't take us through heartache, pain, and trouble, but he says, I will be with you. He had a dream and the promise of God and the experiences of his Father to back him up. You and I have the living Word of God. And as sure as he kept his promise to Joseph, he will keep his promises to us. Will we have heartache, problems, difficulties, pain, trials? Yes. That's not the issue. The issue is, how do we respond? When we keep our focus on God, we will not blame God. We'll not blame others. And we will be able to have the same impact in the lives of other people that Joseph did. When you set your focus on God, that means you really and truly believe what the Bible says, what he'll do and who he is. When you set your focus on God, here's what'll happen. Your fears will dwindle. Your sense of need will begin to dwindle. God will begin to make himself known to you in ways that you've never known before. Things about God that you've doubted, he will make so very clear. Focusing on God is what his desire is for us. Then that intimate relationship, that personal intimacy with us, will become reality in our life. And you'll be able to say, with Joseph, no matter where you are in life, I'm in God's place. And the most powerful, safe, profitable place in the world to be at any time, at any moment, in any circumstances, is in God's place. Amen.
0: Joseph kept his eyes on God regardless of his circumstances. 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What does it mean to be free in Christ? Here's A Moment with Charles Stanley.
1: And you'll remember the scripture in John chapter 8, the woman who was thrown in the presence of Jesus. She was accused of being an adulteress, and they were going to stone her. And Jesus asked the question, which one of you is without sin among you? And you'll recall they all walked away. Then he said to her, where are your accusers? And she said, they're gone. And Jesus said, neither do I condemn you. He said, go and sin no more. He set her free by his awesome forgiving power. Now, you and I might ask the question, how does all this work? So let me explain that briefly. When Jesus came into this world, he came into this world for the purpose of dying on the cross. When he died on the cross, the shedding of his blood was God's payment for all of our sins, so that what happened at the cross is he paid our sin debt in full. That is, he made it possible for you and me to live
2: without the penalty of sin, and to live, listen, above the power of sin in our life. So that when a person receives Jesus Christ as their personal Savior, there is no more condemnation, the Bible says in Romans chapter 8 and verse 1. Because you see, we have the gift of eternal life. Now, when you and I recognize we have the gift of eternal life, we begin to live out our life, sin is still all around us. And then we have to make a decision whether we want to live in sin or live outside of it. It doesn't mean that you'll never sin, but committing a sin here and there and we confess it and God forgives us, that's one thing. Living a lifestyle of disobedience, living a lifestyle of sin is living a lifestyle of slavery. And Jesus said, I've come to set you free. That is free from the power of sin in your life. Because when you receive Him as your personal Savior, the Holy Spirit comes into your life to enable us to identify sin, enable us to love the Lord God, and enable us to say no to those things that tempt us and try us. You say, well, how does that work in my life? Well, remember this, it isn't just your effort. It isn't just the decision you make. First of all, we have to confess the fact there is sin in my life. And you see, many people who say, oh, I could stop this if I wanted to. I can quit that. That's not enslaving me. The truth is it is. And how does that freedom come into your life? By confessing that you are enslaved by that sin. And believing in your heart that when Jesus Christ died on the cross, that death at the cross made it possible for us to live above this sin. But believing it is one thing. It is the surrender of our life. You and I cannot live a sinless life. That's not going to happen because we have something within us, that old propensity to sin, it's still there. But we don't have to yield to it, and we don't have to become a slave or remain a slave to sin. Once we believe that Jesus Christ has saved us from our sin, then we claim His victory. We ask the Lord to forgive us, to cleanse us, and to claim that victory. And the claiming of that victory, listen, is intermingled with the Word of God. Because as you and I read the Scriptures, what happens? We're continually reminded that Jesus came to set us free. We're continually reminded of His power within our life. And Paul says in many verses, speaking of the power of God within us, we are now free. He says, therefore, there is no condemnation to those who are in Christ Jesus. And so, when you and I trust Him as our personal Savior, He forgives us of all of our sin. When we surrender our life to Him, He assumes the responsibility for enabling us to live a life of obedience and righteousness. It is knowing the truth. What truth? It is knowing this truth of who Jesus is, of what He did at the cross, and what He's made available to us. Knowing that truth and choosing to walk in obedience to the will of God will set you free from sin and any form of slavery.
0: 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I hope you'll join us again for In Touch, the teaching ministry of Dr. Charles Stanley. 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
1: Well, it was December 1977. And I was exhausted, tired, weary, worn, discouraged, and a little bit fearful. And I was taking some time off, in fact, about 3 months, not because I wanted to, but because I was forced to. I was up in West Virginia, and this particular place I was staying, and on this particular morning I woke up and decided I'd take a walk, and it was snowing, and I thought, well, I'm going to walk anyway. I was hurting deep down inside, and I just began to walk. And before I left, I put a little Bible I had in my pocket, in my jacket, and took off. And so I'd walked about a mile or so, and I'd pray a little bit and cry a little bit and wonder what in the world was going on and wondering if I'd ever get back to preaching the gospel again. And
2: having myself a real difficult time and telling God what I thought and how I thought and asking him what in the world was going on while this was happening to me. And I stopped and I pulled out that Bible and opened it up. And when I did, I just opened it up and said, Lord, I need you to speak to my heart. Now, I'm not one to just say, open your Bible and say, aha, this is what you're saying, God. Because you can turn the book of Revelation and talk about the beast and then you'll be in real trouble. So that's not the way to read the Bible. But on that particular day, God knew that I wasn't particularly interested in reading anything specifically. I just say something, God. I opened it up to the passage of Scripture that I want us to read this morning. And when I read this chapter in the Psalms, I closed my Bible and I thought to myself, Lord, all of a sudden, my body weighs just as much. I feel just as heavy and just as tired and just as worn out. But somehow I knew that my heart was lighter because God had said something very, very specific to me. Now, I'm not going to tell you what he said to me until the end of this message. So you got to listen carefully. Because I'm certain of this. He has a message here for you, no matter who you are and where you are, what you're going through. There is a message here. And I want you to turn to the 121st Psalm. And the title of this message is, God is Our Keeper. 121st Psalm that more than likely you've read many, many times. And I want us to see how practical this is because God has something very specific and practical to say to every single one of us, no matter who we are. He begins by saying, I will lift up my eyes to the mountains or to the hills. From whence shall my help come? That's a question. Well, my help comes from the Lord who made heaven and earth. He will not allow your foot to slip. He who keeps you will not slumber. Behold, he who keeps Israel will neither slumber nor sleep. The Lord is your keeper. The Lord is your shade on your right hand. The sun will not smite you by day, nor the moon by night. The Lord will protect you from all evil. He will keep your soul. The Lord will guard your going out and your coming in from this time forth and forever. Now, more than likely, the psalmist, when he begins here by saying, I'll lift up my eyes to the mountains, he could have been thinking one of a number of things, but probably one of the things that he was thinking about was this, that in the hill country, in the mountains, usually the robbers and the vagabonds and the thieves, they would hang out there and taking advantage of innocent travelers who were going their way. So it may be that he was looking at these mountains with a bit of anxiety and wondering what was there. I wonder how many of us have looked out into our future and what we could see is uncertainty. What we could see was maybe a bit of anxiety within our own heart and wondered the same thing. God, what's there? What's out there in the future when we can't see it and we don't know what's there? Well, he certainly must have had a little bit of anxiety because he said, where's my help coming from? And then he says, my help is coming from the Lord, just an affirmation of where his real sight was. And so he said, where's my help coming from? And I wonder how many times you and I have looked around at our circumstances and say, God, how are you going to help me? Or who's going to help me? How are things going to work out in my life at this particular point? Well, the psalmist is certainly clear about that because immediately he says, my help is coming from the Lord. No doubt in his mind about where his help came from. Now, more than likely, David probably wrote this psalm. And if you'll think back over his life and all the difficulty and the hardships and the trials and the persecutions that he experienced, when he could say, my help is coming from the Lord, he could say that with an awesome sense of experience behind him because over and over and over again, when he was in battles and warfare, when he was running from Saul, when he was going through his own temptations and trials and found himself in all kinds of difficulty, what could he say? But my help comes from the Lord. Absolutely certain of that. And when you think about it, then he follows it up by simply saying, that is the Lord who made the heavens and the earth. And more than likely saying in his own heart, I know where my help's coming from. My help's coming from God. And certainly he lived enough in his life to realize that you couldn't depend on people, couldn't depend on family, couldn't depend on friends. And oftentimes who you think your friends are become your enemies. People you think you can depend upon to help you are no longer there when you need help. And so certainly this writer understood that his real genuine help was coming from no other person than God himself.
1: The term he uses here for the Lord is the Hebrew word Yahweh or Jehovah. Jehovah, that is infinite in wisdom, listen, absolute in power, and unwavering in his faithfulness. That's the God to whom he was looking to say, this is the source of my help. And the truth is, neither can you and I depend upon other people. Now, there may be times when we can depend upon others at certain times for certain things. But who can you and I depend upon to help us in every circumstance, no matter what it is, in every situation, in every single need? Who can promise you and me, I will be there no matter what? The only person who can promise that is God. And I wonder if your relationship to God is such that you can say that. You say, well, no, wait a minute. I don't go to church. I don't believe in Jesus and all this stuff, but I can believe God. No, you can't. You say, you can't say God is my helper until you have trusted his son, Jesus Christ, who makes it possible for you to talk to the Father. He said, no one comes to the Father but by me. And you see, there's so many people who are deceived by believing, well, if I just pray, God up yonder somewhere is going to hear me and bail me out of my mess. No, no, not necessarily. Does that mean that God is never good to people who are lost? No, it doesn't mean that. He says, don't you realize that the goodness of God is for the purpose of leading you to repentance, to realize and recognize your need of God? Those of us who can talk about God being my help, those of us who have trusted Jesus Christ as our Savior, have a personal relationship with God the Father, and now He is our Father, and He is our helper, and He is our keeper. And so when the psalmist says, I'm looking to the hills, where's my help coming from? I'm looking to those challenges out there in life. Where's my help coming from when I face one of these challenges, when I face danger or face heartache or face trouble? My help comes from none other than Jehovah God, the Eternal One, who is the Creator of the heavens and the earth. And if He created the heavens and the earth, He can certainly take care of what is in the mountains waiting for me. He can certainly take care of whatever difficulty and hardship lies in my future. He can certainly take care of all the uncertainties of my life, because He is the one who says He established His throne in the heavens and His sovereignty rules over all. He is the God to whom you and I look. Now, everything He says from that point on rests upon the foundation that He knows who His God is. You see, if I don't know who God is, and I don't have a personal relationship with Him, and I don't know something about the ways of God, how can I claim a promise of God if I'm not certain who He is and how He thinks and how He responds, and if I'm not really sure what He thinks about me and how He relates to me and how many of His promises really apply to my life? That's why it's so very important that you and I understand, who is this God whom we serve? What is He like? What are His ways? How does He respond? What moves the hand of God? What is it that God really and truly thinks about us? How does He feel toward us? How does He respond toward us? Well, the psalmist certainly knew by experience. He says, Jehovah God is my helper. He is the one who created it all. Therefore, I can trust in Him and depend upon Him. Now, with that in mind, what I want us to do is to look at the rest of this psalm and apply it to our life in a very practical way, because he certainly saw it in a very practical way. And the terminology he uses and the phrases he uses here, upon first reading, you think, well, what in the world is that about? What he's doing, he is simply saying, these are all the ways that God keeps me. Now, look, if you will, and I want you to notice something. If you notice, first of all, in verse 3, he says, He will not allow your foot to slip. He who keeps you will not slumber. Then he says again in verse 4, He who keeps Israel will neither slumber nor sleep. He says in verse 5, The Lord is your keeper. The Lord is your shade. Verse 7, he says, The Lord will protect you from all evil. He will keep your soul. So four times we read the word keep here. But I want you to notice something else. There are two other words here that are the same Hebrew words as the word keep in these four verses, these four times. Now, I want you to notice what they are. Verse 7, the Lord will protect you from all evil. Protect, keep you. Same Hebrew word, keep you. Then he says, the Lord will guard your going out, your coming in. Same Hebrew word, keep your going out and your coming in. So six times it is found there. And again he speaks and refers to the Lord. He says, for example, notice he says, my help comes from the Lord, verse 2. Who, speaking of the Lord. He, speaking of the Lord. Again, in verse 3, he, speaking of the Lord. And then he says in verse 4, he, speaking of the Lord. Verse 5, the Lord, again twice there, and the Lord again. And so verse 7, he, and again in verse 8, the Lord. Here is a passage of Scripture, only eight verses, that's full of God. and full of what God does in your life and my life. That is Jehovah God, infinite in wisdom, absolute in power, unwavering in his faithfulness, is your keeper and my keeper. And so what he does, he says, this is the way now that God keeps you and me. If you say, well, what do you mean by keeping? That word keeping means, for example, to protect. It means to defend. It means to restrain. It means to preserve. And I remember as a kid growing up, once in a while, somebody would ask me, because as I had someone else who would keep me often because my mother had to work and I was a very, very small child. They would say to me, well, Charles, who's keeping you? Well, who's keeping you? That phrase still rings in my mind. I heard that so many times. Who's keeping you today? Who's keeping you now? Whoever was keeping me was making sure I had something to eat, making sure I had something to wear, making sure that I took a nap in the afternoon. As a small kid, no kid loves that. Somebody was caring for me. And so when we talk about God keeping us, we're talking about God who is caring for us, protecting us, providing for us, watching over us, whose eye is intently observing us. And so the rest of this passage tells us how God keeps you and me as his children. So look at it, if you will. So first of all, he says, beginning in this third verse, he says, he will not allow your foot to slip. What does that have to do with keeping me? Here's what it has to do with keeping me. Here's what it says. It's a way of saying that God is very, very attentive to you and me. That is, if God is observing, if he is watching where I step, if he's watching my sense of direction, if he's watching the path that I'm on, if he is observing and he is attentive to my walk, God is certainly expressing his caring about how you and I walk, where we walk, where we should not walk, and where we ought to walk. That is, the truth is that everybody's feet should carry them to a place of worship on the Lord's day. But how many people's feet do not carry them there? They have no earthly idea and absolutely no interest in the things of God. But he says he keeps our foot from slipping. Now, does that mean that he keeps us from sinning? Well, certainly there's something here about that later on, but that's not what he's referring to. He's not saying that he will keep you and me from sinning necessarily, but he keeps our foot from slipping. Now, what is he referring to? Simply this. David, more than likely, who spent a lot of his times in the mountains and in treacherous areas, oftentimes found himself in those places that were dangerous. God was keeping him. What is he saying to you and me? You and I also walk through difficult times and situations and circumstances that we can't control, oftentimes that are not clear to us. Sometimes it's a little dark in our pathway. Sometimes we're walking on the precipices of life and decisions that we make, and we're not even sure ourselves if we're going to be able to do it. So what does he say? He says, when you and I are walking in the will of God, God is going to keep our foot from slipping. If I choose to deliberately, willfully disobey God, then what happens? Then God's keeping power, if I choose to step off the cliff, God isn't necessarily going to keep me from doing so. When he says he keeps our foot from slipping, that's God's way of saying, I'm going to keep you. That is, I'm going to keep you on the path. There may be potholes out there. There may be trenches out there. There may be some very, very, very narrow ways that you're going to have to walk. He says, I'm going to keep you. I love you. I'm caring for you. I'm your keeper. I am attentive to where you have to walk. I'm attentive to what you have to walk through. I'm attentive to those things when oftentimes you cannot see your way clear. It's just as if you're walking in the fog, as if you're walking in the dark, and you don't know how or what to do. He says, I am your keeper, and I'm going to keep your feet from slipping. Now, all of us know this passage in the 23rd Psalm that says, yea, though I walk through the valley of the shadow of death, I will fear no evil. What is the reason we fear no evil? I will fear no evil for what? Thou art with me, thy rod and thy staff, they come to me. It is his presence. It is God's keeping power in those difficult, trying times when we have to walk through the valleys of life. He says he'll keep our feet from slipping. That is, what he's simply saying is, I am there to sustain you, to establish you, to protect you, to watch over you in those times when you cannot see your way clear and you're having to walk in a place or turn in a direction that you've never had to walk before in your life. And this morning a number of people said to me, thank you for just reminding me, because I happen to be walking in one of those areas I've never walked in before. I am being forced to walk a pathway that I've never walked before. I didn't ask for it. Suddenly this very week I discovered my path, my sense of direction is in an area that is going to be very, very dangerous for me. Somebody else said, I'm going to have to go this week in a way that I know that I am frightened by what I face. My God, Jehovah God, the creator of the heavens and the earth, he says, I will be with you. I will be attentive to your every step. Keep your foot from slipping. Second thing I want you to notice here, and there are lots of verses, for example, that you and I could look at. Look, if you will, in the 56th Psalm for just a moment. Look in the 56th Psalm, and these are just some Psalms that are interesting, how God in different ways reminds us of what he will do. The 56th Psalm. And he says in verse 13, he says, for you have delivered my soul from death, indeed my feet from stumbling, so that I may walk before God in the light of the living. God, listen, he knows that you and I are prone to stumble and to fall in life. He says, I'm going to keep you. Then if you'll notice in the 81st Psalm for a moment, here is a different example, because here God's people have chosen not to walk in God's ways. And listen to what he says. 81st Psalm, he says in verse 11, my people did not listen to my voice. Israel did not obey me. So I gave them over to the stubbornness of their heart to walk in their own devices. Oh, that my people would listen to me, that Israel would walk in my ways. Listen, God will keep us in those difficult, dark, trying, dingy times in life, and we don't know where to walk, how to go. But he says, you know, he says the nation of Israel, they just chose to walk in a different way. If I choose to walk disobediently before God, then I have no reason to expect God to watch and to keep me. You remember he says in the next to the last book of the Bible in Jude, that one chapter that's there, he says, now unto God who is able to keep us from falling. Why? Because he is so, listen, he is attentive to our every move. He is our keeper. Likewise, if you'll notice next phrase, he not only is attentive, but he is very alert. This is what he means. Look at this, if you will. He says, he will not allow your foot to slip. He who keeps you will not slumber. Behold, he who keeps Israel neither will slumber nor sleep. Now, what is he simply saying? Simply this, that God is alert to every single aspect of our life. Thank God. Listen, you and I get tired. We get weary. We get worn. And a certain time every night, we're ready to go to bed. It's time to go to sleep. We just sort of worn out. We've had a full day. And the interesting thing about God is he never sleeps. He doesn't even have to take a cat nap. In other words, God doesn't get tired and weary and worn out and take a nap. And if you'll think about that, God's eye is, listen, his eye is eternally upon us. He is alert to every single aspect of our life. He sees things coming in your life before you and I see them. He knows what's in the future and we do not. He is alert to every single move we have because what? He says he will never leave us nor forsake us. If he never leaves us nor forsake us, then he must be alert to every single aspect of our life. Somebody says, but oh, wait a minute. Now, what about in Genesis chapter 2 when the Bible says that when God finished the creation, he rested? Well, the Bible says he rested when he finished the creation, which simply means he completed it and it was over. But nowhere does the Bible say that God naps, that God takes a break, that God sleeps. Thank God he doesn't. And once in a while, when you and I are praying and asking for something that doesn't come to pass when we want it to, we think, God, where are you? Well, he's certainly not asleep. He's certainly listening to what we say. God is at no time, at no point in your life and mine, at no point in time is God unconscious, oblivious to what's going on in your life and mine. He knows every single thing that is going on. He is Jehovah God who rules and reigns over this universe and every single one of our lives. Now, when I think about what he says in this passage, I think about also what happened to Elijah. Go back, if you will, to 1 Kings for a moment, the 18th chapter. Very interesting incident here, and most of us know it, but a lot of people do not. On this particular occasion, the prophets of Baal, they worshiped the god Baal, and Elijah, who worshiped Jehovah God, and they were having a big battle theologically and so forth. So here's what Elijah said. Elijah said, here's what we'll do. We're going to find out whose God is God, and we're going to have a contest. And what we'll do is you take an oxen, cut it up, put it on the altar, And I'll take an ox and cut it up and put it on my altar. And here's what we'll do. We'll find out who God is in this manner. The God who answers by fire and burns up this offering, we'll know that he's God. And the scripture says that they all agreed. They said, that's a good idea. So the prophets of Baal, they choose him an ox and they cut him up, place him on the altar. And verse 26 of this 18th chapter says, then they took the ox which was given them and they prepared it and called on the name of Baal from morning until noon, saying, O Baal, answer us. But there was no voice, no one answered. They leaped about the altar which they made. Then skip verse 27, go to verse 28. They cried with a loud voice and cut themselves according to their custom with swords and lances, and the blood gushed out on them, trying to get the attention of their God. Came about when midday was past, they raved until the time of the offering of the evening sacrifice, but there was no voice and no one answered and no one paid attention. Now, Elijah was having the time of his life. Listen to what he said, verse 27. It came about at noon, he listened that long enough, Elijah mocked them and said, call out with a loud voice, not crying out loud enough. For he is a god, either he's occupied or gone aside, or he's on a journey, or perhaps he is asleep and needs to be awakened. And what he was doing is just mocking them because they were crying out, cutting themselves. They were doing everything they knew to do to get their God to answer. Of course, there's no such thing as a God of Baal. And so he was mocking them, saying, well, listen, you know, maybe he's asleep. Well, you know what? You and I never have to pray this prayer. God, wake up. You know why? Because he's never asleep. We may cry out to God, where are you? He's where he's always been. What did he say? He says, I'll never leave you nor forsake you. So you and I never have to ask God to wake up. We never have to ask God, are you listening, or what's going on? Because God absolutely is continuously, listen, he is attentive to our every need. He is alert to everything that is going on around us. And you see, you and I are not always alert to everything that's going on around us. But God is alert. Listen, you and I will never know what he's protected us from in life until we get on the other side. He is attentive and he is alert to our every need, everything that's happening in our life. Why? The Bible says he is indeed our keeper. And we say, my God shall supply all of my needs according to his riches and glory in Christ Jesus, according to what Paul said in Philippians chapter 4, verse 19. God, listen, he can only do that if he is alert to my needs, attentive to my needs. But notice the third thing he says in a very practical way about God being our keeper. He says, he will not allow your foot to slip. He who keeps you will not slumber. Behold, he who keeps Israel will neither slumber nor sleep. The Lord is your keeper. The Lord is your shade on your right hand. Now, what does he mean by that? Simply this, he's our protector. When we think about the ways in which he is our keeper, he protects us. Now, their whole idea, and if you think about in the Bible, how many times it talks about God's righteous right hand. It doesn't talk about God's righteous left hand. God's righteous right hand. That's the hand of the sword. That's the hand of protection. And so when he says that he's our shade on our right side, he's simply saying this. God, Jehovah God, infinite in wisdom, absolute in power, unwavering in his faithfulness, is standing by our side. Remember what Jesus said? He said, I'm not going to leave you disciples. I'm not going to leave you comfortless. I'm not going to leave you as like orphans. He says, I'm going to send the Holy Spirit. He'll be in you, with you, and upon you. When he called him the Comforter, the word in the Greek is a parakletos, which means the one who walks by my side, the one who stands by my side. When he says he is your keeper, he's your shade on your right hand, what is he saying? That God the Father, listen, God the Father and the person of the Holy Spirit is always by our side. Living on the inside of us, yes, always by our side as our protector. Doing what? Always equipping us and making us ready for any satanic attack that comes our way. Now, Satan's attack comes in all forms. It comes in all directions. Sometimes it comes from a friend, from an enemy, from a family member, whatever it may be. But Satan is always there to attack. He says God is our shade. That is, God is often called many things in the scripture. God is our salvation. God is our strength. God is our horn of plenty. God is our shield. God is indeed our shield. And he says, for example, in Ephesians chapter 6, he said, when he listed all the armament of the believer, helmet of salvation, breastplate of righteousness, he comes down to say, and above all, taking the shield of faith. That is, which is able to quench all the fiery darts of the devil. When you, listen, whether we, even before we leave home, during the day, wherever we are, Satan is always treacherously seeking to devour the child of God, seeking to do anything in his power he can to trip us up, to cause us to hurt in some fashion, in some way. And yet he says God is indeed our protector. He is always there, listen, warning us. That's why he gave us the Holy Spirit, living on the inside of us, to give us warnings about things that we don't even see. To give us, listen, you'll have what people call an intuition. That is the work of the Spirit of God giving us a warning about something that's coming our way, or giving us a warning of something that is close by. When we're not aware of our circumstances, he is always aware, and he stands by our side to protect us in every single circumstance of life. Does that mean that he will keep us from sinning? Not necessarily. If we choose to sin against him, no, he will not. But he certainly is there to warn us and to give us the privilege of avoiding it if at all possible. Now, I think about Psalm 16. Look at Psalm 16, for example, and look at this eighth verse. Here the psalmist David says in verse 8, look at this. This is a wonderful psalm. Begin, if you will, in verse 7. I will bless the Lord who has counseled me. Indeed, my mind instructs me in the night. Listen. When you and I go to sleep at night, wake up in the night. Listen, one of the wisest things you can do when you go to sleep at night is simply whisper this prayer. Lord, if you have something to say to me, awaken me to tell me. Lord, if you have something to say to me, let me awaken to hear your voice. Listen, God oftentimes chooses those quiet times when there is no disturbance, no other voice, not even in the light. In the darkness of the night, oftentimes God speaks to our heart, because there he has our absolute, perfect, listen, undisturbed attention. So the psalmist says, he says, speak to me. That is, speak to my heart. I want to be available to hear you. Instruct me in the night. Then he says in verse 8, I've set the Lord continually before me, not just during the day, continually before me, because he is at my right hand, I'll not be shaken. I've set the Lord continually before me, which is his way of saying, I want to live moment by moment aware of his presence, that wherever I am, there he is. Whatever's going on, there he is. Whatever I'm going through, there he is. Whatever I face, there he is. Whatever's good, there he is. Whatever's bad, there he is. Whatever's evil, there he is. God is always there. He is there not only for as our provider, but he's there as our protector. He says, he is my shade on my right hand. And so he says, I've set him before me. I've set him as at my right side to protect me. And therefore, he says, I will not be shaken. And therefore, the psalmist, as he thought about himself and thought about how God worked in his life, he could see himself in the same fashion. Now notice, if you will, if you'll think about your life for a moment, all of us have strong points. All of us have strengths in our life. We all have strengths, but we also all have weaknesses. And usually, the thing that we guard the most are those areas of weakness in our life. If I should say to you, do you have any area of weakness in your life? If you were to say no, then I would say to you, you have a big weakness, because every single one of us have those points in which Satan, listen, he can get us there quicker than any other place. But you say, well, then what about the strengths? Well, the strengths also can become our greatest weakness if we're not careful. Because you see, where you're the strongest is what you do. You naturally let down your guard. Well, you know, I could never be tempted with drugs. I could never be tempted with alcohol. In other words, just write those two off for certain. Well, there may be a lot of other things you think you couldn't be tempted with, but the truth is, listen, if you'll think about this for a moment, Elijah, what was his strong point? One of his strengths was courage. He was fearless. I mean, he took on 400 prophets of Baal and said, here's what we'll do. We'll find out who is God. He had the courage to call for a contest and declare that his God would absolutely burn up and consume that altar because he would send fire from heaven. That's what you call real courage and faith. The next thing you know, what does he do? Jezebel sends him a message. She's coming after him. He takes off running. He's scared to death. His greatest strength was suddenly an area of weakness. Moses, the Bible says, was the meekest man on earth. What happens? In a fit of anger and temper, he smashes the rock. Abraham, what's he known for? What is Abraham known for? His what? His faith. He staggered not at the promises of God. But what does he do? In a moment of weakness, in his strongest point, in his unbelief and doubting God, he heads to Egypt and gets himself in trouble. So that none of us can say, yes, I have these strong points and I don't have to worry about those. Yes, you do. You don't

my life, we'll never do that. My friend, God and God alone can protect us in every single circumstance of life. That's why we all need Him. Listen, attentively watching over us, alert to every circumstance of our life. We need Him continuously. He says He is our shade on our right side. He's the one who protects us when Satan comes after us. Then I want you to notice something else He says here. And we ask ourselves, well, what in the world is He implying here? Then He says, the Lord is your keeper, verse 5, the Lord is your shade on your right hand. The sun will not smite you by day, nor the moon by night. Well, now, what's He referring to here? He's simply saying to us this, that God's keeping power is continuous. He says it won't have, listen, God's going to keep us in the daytime. God's going to keep us in the night. He's going to keep us through the night. That is no time in which God, who is our keeper, is not busy doing exactly what He promised, and that is He's keeping us. Now, our friends would like to help us at times. Times they can't. Their family would like to help us at times. Times they cannot. There are circumstances and experiences in life in which you and I face or will face that nobody under God's heaven can help us in those moments but God Himself. And my friend, if you do not know Him as your Savior, if you've never trusted Jesus Christ as your Savior, and you don't know God in a personal way, when you hit those times that are like deserts in your life, like hurricanes and tornadoes meeting together in your life, then who do you have? Friends can only do so much. And is it not true that oftentimes when the bottom drops out and all hell breaks loose in your life, those people you thought were your friends, they're gone too? Then what do you have? God is the only one who can say continuously, morning, noon, and night, circumstance after circumstance, heartache, trouble, trial, tribulation. He says, I am reliably there. I will never leave you nor forsake you, no matter what. He says, in the daytime when the sun is shining, in the evening when it's night. How did He prove this, for example, in the nation of Israel? He got them across the Red Sea. He got them out in the desert on their way to Sinai. And in the years they spent in the desert, what did He do? He said, I'm going to keep you. Well, He certainly kept them from the Egyptian charioteers by absolutely enveloping them in the waters of the Red Sea. When they got out in the desert, what did He do? In spite of their complaining and moaning and groaning and wanting to stone Moses, the Bible says that in the daytime, He kept them from the hot rays of that desert sun. He kept them with a cloud that covered them. In the evening, when the cold of the desert air would have penetrated them and caused them to be extremely cold, what did He do? He took the same kind of pillar and He made that one fire. What did it do? It kept them warm all during the evening. God is our keeper. He never comes up short. He never fails. He knows exactly what our needs are. Morning, noon, and night, He knows what they are. Every single moment of our day, Almighty God, Jehovah God, infinite in wisdom, knows all about us. Absolute in power, has all the power necessary to meet every single need we have. Unwavering in His faithfulness, He can always be trusted, always be to be depended upon. He is always there, no matter what, working in your life and my life to do what? Doing what He promised to do. He's keeping us, protecting us, guiding us, watching over us, providing our every single need. That's the kind of God He is. He is a keeper. He is a caretaker. He loves us. He wants the best for us. God has planned His infinite best for every single one of us. If we're not experiencing God's best, it's not God's fault. I don't believe God ever plans something that is sub-level for any one of His children. He doesn't plan second best. He doesn't say, now, how little can I do in that person's life? I'm just going to make it so they'll always only be able just to scrape by and skimp by. That's not the God of the Bible. If there's any skimping and scraping going on, if God allows it, there is a purpose for it. But more than likely, God has something far better. But if I don't recognize His presence, if I don't see Him as my keeper, listen, if I'm relying upon my own strength and my own ingenuity and my own abilities and my own talents, I'm relying upon somebody else to do this for me and somebody else to do that for me, I'm going to miss God's best. And there will be people who will live their lives always looking to somebody else to do something for them. Instead of giving their best, and listen, instead of taking the trials and taking the test and being willing to step out in the unknown and being willing to trust God when we don't know where to go and what to do next, it's those people, listen, when we trust Him, God

0: honors our faith. And what will he do? He will keep you through the storm. He will keep you through the deep waters. He will keep you no matter what. He is committed to that. And he says, listen, I am your keeper. He says, I will protect you. And whether the sun is shining on you in the daytime or whether it's in the evening, no matter what, he says, I'm going to keep you through those times. I love this 91st Psalm. Look at the 91st Psalm, and many of you are familiar with that, but many people are not. The 91st Psalm is a wonderful assurance of God's watch care, his protection, his keeping of us, because here's what he says. He says this in many different ways, in different passages. He says in Psalm 91, verse 1, he who dwells in the shelter of the Most High will abide in the shadow of the Almighty. I will say to the Lord, my refuge and my fortress, my God in whom I trust. How often does he refer, for example, that he will keep us through those difficult times? For example, if you go back to Psalm 57 for a moment, because God has placed these psalms in the scriptures for us to meditate upon them and to think about them when we are troubled and when we are discouraged and when we are anxious about things. Listen to what he says. In verse 1 of Psalm 57, be gracious to me, O God, be gracious to me, for my soul takes refuge in you. In the shadow of your wings I will take refuge until destruction or this calamity passes by. I will cry to God Most High, the God who accomplishes all things for me. The psalmist understood who God was. You and I need to understand who he is. How does he work? When you and I go through difficulty and hardship, he says, I know how to hide you. I know how to so work in your life. He says, I will hide you under the shadow of my wings until this calamity is past. He knows how to keep us, listen, from calamity. He knows how to keep us in calamity. He knows how to keep us through it. Why? Because he is a caretaking, he is a keeping father who loves us individually and personally, just like more intensely than you could possibly love that little baby whom you prayed for and prayed for and prayed for and God finally gave you a child. You love them with all of your heart. Do anything in the world for that son or that daughter. Give them anything in the world you possibly could. God loves you and me more than we could possibly love our children. Listen, as we are caretakers of our children, he is a caretaker. He is a keeper. No matter what we're going through in life, there he is, always on the job, doing for us what we cannot do for ourselves. Then I want you to notice something else about him. He says he's our shade on our right hand. Sun won't smite you by day, noon by night. That means, listen, no matter what's going on, God is always there to protect us. Then he says he will keep our soul. When he says he will protect us from evil, what is he talking about? Does that mean that he will keep us from sinning against him? Well, oftentimes he does. When he will protect us from evil, he's talking about, you see, one of the very ideas of keeping is to restrain somebody. How many times in a given day does God restrain you and me? Only God knows that. He restrains us from thinking things that if we keep thinking, we're heading the wrong direction. He restrains us oftentimes from saying things that would cause hurt and pain to someone else. He restrains us from acting in a way that would cause us to lose our testimony, our witness for him. God is a keeper. He says, I'm going to protect you from evil. That doesn't mean he'll always protect us from doing something we absolutely choose. Listen, the Bible speaks of presumptuous sins. Those presumptuous sins are those sins that we choose to commit, knowing better, thinking about it, meditating on it, going to do it anyway. He says, the prayer is, God, keep me from presumptuous sins. God is a restrainer. He keeps us from evil. For example, he says in 1 Corinthians chapter 10, no temptation taken you but such as is common to man. He says, but these temptations are, listen, common to man. But God, who is faithful, will not allow you to be tempted more than you are able. What's he doing? He's restraining us. That is, he puts a restraint on temptation. He puts a restraint on the trials that he even allows in our life. Why? Because God, because he loves us and because he's a caretaker, he knows how to put a limit on what Satan can tempt us with and test us with. So he is a restrainer. He's a restrainer of Satan. And he's oftentimes a restraint in their life. Listen, God can stir up such guilt in us. He can stir up such conviction within us that that conviction and that guilt becomes a restrainer from disobeying him and stepping out of his will for our life. He restrains us. He restricts us. He guards us. He keeps us. And it's interesting in the scripture, for example, that oftentimes when the Bible speaks of the flesh, right after it speaks of the spirit. The spirit is willing, but the flesh is weak. And all of us have our naturalness. And all of us are temptable by probably one of many things in life. But what does he say? He says, God is there to restrain us. The spirit of the living God living on the inside of us. What is one of his works? His work is that, listen, to give us spiritual discernment to be aware of what's happening. And secondly, to convict us of sin and to convict us of righteousness that sin doesn't fit who we are. This is part of God's doing what? Protecting us from evil. Protecting us from getting ourselves into situations and circumstances that certainly will be no good for us. Then if you'll notice something else, he says, the Lord will guard your going out and your coming in. One of the ways that he keeps us. Now watch this. What in the world does he mean by going out and coming in? What he's simply saying by using that terminology is he says, your entire life, every aspect of your life, God is the keeper. He is alert. He is attentive. He is restraining. He is ministering, protecting in every way. He says, you're going out, you're coming in. Now, the law of Moses, for a devout Jew, here's what they would do. They would take some passage of Scripture, probably a passage, remembering that they didn't have everything that you and I have, only just the first few books of the Bible there. A devout Jew would take some passage of Scripture and inscribe it on their doorpost or on the gates of their house. And what it was to be a reminder as they went out of their relationship to God, of his protection, and of the kind of conduct they should conduct themselves in their business or in their relationship to others. When they came back in the evening after a day's work, they were to be reminded again that God is their keeper and that he has kept them, and to look at their lives and to review their lives of how they've lived during the day. Well, you know what? That's not a bad idea. But the truth is, we don't have to put something on the doorpost. Look what we have. We've got it all. We have the Word of God. And this is why I encourage you oftentimes, many times, to meditate upon some scripture in the mornings before you leave home. And before you go to bed at night, meditate upon some passage of scripture. Now, that passage of scripture could be one of many things. It depends on whether it's some passage that's the most meaningful to you or something that God has spoken to you. The passage may change. But there is something about, listen, beginning the day before we go out, reminding that God is with me today. He, listen, because he is sovereign, he's going to guide who I meet. He's going to give me a sense of direction. He's going to show me what to say and what not to say. He'll show me when to keep my mouth shut and when to speak. He'll show me how to carry out my business today. He will show me as a student how to go about my studies. He will show me as I open the Word to study for a message. He'll show me what to do. As a mother, he will show you as you remain at home how to carry out your work during the day, because while you may not go outside, you as a mother, you are going and coming and going and coming and going and coming. Amen? So you listen, you're going and coming all during the day and you have an awesome responsibility. What's he saying? He's saying this, I'm your keeper. No matter where you are and where you're working, where you're playing, who your friends are, no matter what's going on, he says, you can count on me. I'm your keeper. I'm going to keep you. You're going out and your coming's in. That's what he's referring to when he says here, he says, the Lord will keep your soul. The Lord will guard or keep your going out and your coming in. Listen, he says, from this time forth and forever. Now, I love this scripture because all of us have heard this, but we probably said, now, is that in the Bible? Go back, if you will, to Psalm 17. Psalm 17. And there's just one phrase here, one verse I want you to notice. He says, what does God think about me? How does God think about me? Well, listen to what he says in verse 8. Verse 8 of Psalm 17, keep me as the apple of the eye. Hide me in the shadow of thy wings. Think about yourself as a, listen, as this glowing, polished, delicious apple before the eyes of a loving father. If somebody handed you, maybe they did, somebody hands you big, juicy, red, polished, apple, what happens to your mouth? You're going to, does that look good? You can already taste it. You know what he says? God says, I love you. I'm going to keep you. He says, you're just like the apple of my eye. That's what God thinks about his children. He is a keeper. Now, when I look at all of this, and I look at all the things that God has said here, then here's what I have to ask. I said, no, wait a minute. Hold it just a minute. I hear what you're saying, that you're my keeper, you're my helper, you're very attentive, and you restrain me from these things, and you're watching over me all the time. But God, I have some questions, Lord. If that's true, I know some Christians who get sick, who are invalids, who go through difficulties and trials and heartaches and storms in life. And God, if you're such a big-time keeper, why don't you keep them? It looks like you haven't kept them. Because if you're a loving father, as they say you are, and you're a loving keeper, why didn't you keep them from this? You didn't have to let them get sick. You didn't have to let this person get cancer. You didn't have to let this person die at this age. God, if you're a keeper and you're everything this passage says you're, how do you explain that, God? Is that a good question? It is a good question. It's a legitimate question. Lost person has a right to ask that question. Well, God, if you're God now, and I read what you said and all this, this sounds like a bunch of pious platitude, God. This is fanciful thinking to think that you're going to keep someone from all of that. Well, what's the answer? Well, listen carefully. God does not say that he will keep me from pain and suffering and heartache and trouble. He promises to keep me in it. He promises to keep me through it. And he promises to take advantage of every single heartache, every difficulty, every trial, every tribulation, every persecution, every hurt, every disappointment. He promises to keep me in it, and he promises to keep me through it. You say, well, now what's the difference? Here's the difference. The difference is he will enable me to walk through it. He will enable me to step above it. He will enable me to come out on the other side of that more profitable than if I had avoided. For example, now think about this for a moment. If troubles, trials, heartaches, and tribulations, if those things will draw you into a deeper relationship with God, if you begin to understand who he is better, you begin to experience his love and to feel his love, and you begin to understand the ways of God, and you begin to have an intimate relationship with him that is warm, that is intimate and satisfying and fulfilling and assuring and comforting. Let me ask you a question. If avoiding the valleys and the difficulties and the hardships would have kept you from gaining that, which would you have chosen? Avoid the difficulty, avoid the hardship, avoid the pain, avoid the troubles, and avoid the intimate relationship? Or would you have said, no, God, I'm going to trust you in my trials that you're going to keep me. You're going to uphold me. You're going to surround me with your love. You're going to overshadow me with your awesome love. I had rather walk through the valleys of the shadow of death. I had rather experience the troubles and the trials. If in the process you draw me into an intimate relationship with you that gives me a glimpse of you and allows me to experience you on a level I would never have experienced had I been able to avoid them. Remember this, that listen, God not only looks at the circumstances of our life, he looks at the deep inner meaning of those circumstances. He not only observes the circumstances, he is involved in them. Because you see, oftentimes God creates some of those difficulties and heartaches. He allows that pain. Why? Not because he has forsaken us. And oftentimes when we have pain that's so difficult, we don't know how to handle it, we say, God, where are you? If you loved me, you would not have done this. And the truth is, because he loves us, he does allow us this. But remember this, he's keeping me in it. Not keeping me from it, keeping me in it. He will oftentimes, you can interpret that two ways. He will keep me in this until he's finished, or in it, he will keep me and sustain me and strengthen me and enable me to live in it until he's finished with it. So when you say, well, if he's a keeping God, why doesn't he do so-and-so? He does. You see, this is what Romans 8:28 is all about. God is engineering all of our circumstances in such a way they will turn out for our good if we love him. I call it according to his purpose. I'll put it this way. When we love him, listen, he will take every single circumstance of life. And listen, we may be shut up to difficulty and hardship. We may be stretched beyond anything we can imagine. We may find ourselves in the heat or in the cold, in the dark or in the light. Persecutors or deceitful friends, one thing for certain. My Father will take every bit of that and work it for my good. My Father will take every bit of that and conform me to the likeness of His Son. My God is in charge of every single solitary thing. You see, He is a keeping God. And what is He doing? While you and I may be hurting with pain and wondering, God, where are you? He's in the awesome process of conforming us to the likeness of His Son. He's keeping us in it. How many of us have been through difficulty and trial and thought at the moment, God, I cannot handle this. God, I cannot take any more of this. And we get through on the other side and look back and think, God, you kept me through every bit of that. God, you were so gracious and kind and loving and gentle. And while I was complaining, God, about all the things that were going on, you were loving me through every moment of it. That's the way those of us who believe us can walk through the difficulty and the hardship and try not to give up on God. You know why? We know He's still keeping us. You know what He's keeping us for? He's keeping us for the best. Now I want to go back to my beginning illustration, the first of this sermon. Walking down that path, cold, weary, worn, exhausted, a little bit frightened and anxious, and thinking, God, will I ever get back? Opening His Word, just flipping it open to this passage that said, God is my keeper. I read that passage and I said, Lord, what are you saying to me? How can you be keeping me and I'm away from my family and away from the church, the people I love? And here I am, not sure I'm going to ever get back. What are you doing? And I won't ever forget this, long as I live. It's like the Lord said to me, I'm just doing what I said in that passage. I'm just keeping you. Keeping me from what? I'll never forget this. Keeping you from destroying yourself, destroying your body, destroying your ministry, keeping you for what I've called you to do, keeping you so that you can preach the gospel as long as I want you to, in the way that I want you to. All I'm doing, Charles, is just keeping you. I tell you, I folded it up and stuck it in my jacket and I walked. And my body felt the same pain, but my heart was 1,000 pounds lighter. You know why? Because all of a sudden I realized that no matter what I thought I had lost, God was reminding me I hadn't lost anything. All that I complained about, all He was doing was keeping me from myself. And I wonder what He's keeping you from. I wonder if deep down inside you've lost something in your life and you thought, God, how could you do this to me? And He's keeping you from utterly destroying your life. Or maybe you have a responsibility that's so awesome you don't know how to handle it and you think, God, what are you doing? You know what He's doing? He's keeping you from wasting your life. And sometimes people have responsibilities thrust upon them. And they wonder why, and they feel like they have this sense of inadequacy. You know what God's doing? Here's what He's doing. He's keeping them from living a mundane life. He's putting responsibility and this strain, this stretch. What's He doing? Keeping them from wasting their life. And sometimes God will remove from a person the material and financial support that they have and the security they have to do what? To thrust them into a whole new vocation, a whole new way of life, a whole new avenue, a whole new journey in life to do what? He's keeping them from wasting those talents and abilities and gifts that He's given them by relying upon something that will never stretch them. Thrust them out there so that they have to begin to use abilities and talents and gifts and thinking and dependence upon God that they never would have used had He not placed the responsibility before them. What's He doing? He's just keeping us. I don't know where you are in life or what you're facing, but one thing I know. You have a loving Heavenly Father who knows you by name. He said every hair upon your head is numbered. That's His way of saying, I know everything there is to know about you, past, present, and future. I have the best for you. I'm a caretaker. I'm a keeper. And if you'll let me, if you will allow me, I will give you a life that is exciting, fulfilling, a life of spiritual and emotional growth. And what you'll realize is that all the time you were fretting and fuming, I was just getting you ready for something better. God is a loving Father. But you know what? Until you trust Jesus Christ as your personal Savior, it won't work. You say, well, let's talk to God, not apart from His Son, Jesus. You see, He loves you. But listen to this. God cannot do in your life what He wants to do if you deny His only begotten Son, whom He sent to die on a cross and pay your sin debt in full in order that that gap that separated you from Him would be closed up by the cross and make you a child of God. The moment you trust Him as your personal Savior, you know what happens? God takes over as caretaker and keeper of your life. And if you'll remember, He says in this passage, from this time forth and forevermore, God will be your keeper. And Father, how grateful we are that You are so sensitively interested in each one of us. I pray that somebody today who hears this message will be wise enough to confess their sin, acknowledge their wastefulness of life, acknowledge that they really and truly do need You, be willing to confess that sin, acknowledge Your death on the cross as payment for their sin, and simply say to You, Father, I do receive the Lord Jesus Christ as my personal Savior and choose to follow Him from this moment on. In Jesus' name, amen.
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2: With a message from God's Word, here's Charles Stanley.
0: If you knew you absolutely could not fail, what three goals would you set for your life? If you knew you absolutely could not fail, what three goals would you set for your life? In your present spiritual condition, could you honestly ask God to help you achieve those goals? Do you really want God's very best for your life, or are you willing to settle for just what you can do? Well, remember, if you keep doing what you're doing, you'll keep getting what you're getting. And what you have to ask is this: do I really want the best that God could provide for my life? Well, this is the second message in our series entitled Success God's Way. And remember that we have defined success as the continuing achievement of becoming the person God wants us to become and accomplishing those goals that God has helped us to set. Well, I want you to turn, if you will, to Philippians chapter 3, because in this message I want to talk about goal setting, the key to success. And let me say again, we're not talking about succeeding just for success's sake. And oftentimes you'll hear people say, well, I just want to be a success in life. What does that mean? Well, that means many things to many different people. We're talking about continually achieving to become the person God wants you to be and to accomplish those goals that God has helped you set for your life. Well, one of the most goal-oriented people in all the Bible is the Apostle Paul. And in this third chapter, I just want us to read a few verses of it here. It's not our purpose to expound upon this particular passage, but simply to use it as a point of beginning here concerning a man who was certainly highly motivated and certainly had many goals in his life. But if you'll notice, beginning in verse 7 of the third chapter, he says, but whatever things were gained to me, those things I have counted as loss for the sake of Christ. More than that, I count all things, everything to be loss in view of the surpassing value of what? Knowing Christ Jesus my Lord, for whom I've suffered the loss of all things and count them but rubbish, in order that I may gain Christ. And then he goes on, if you'll notice, in verse 10. That I may know Him and the power of His resurrection, the fellowship of His sufferings being conformed to His death, in order that I may attain to the resurrection from the dead. Not that I've already obtained it or have already become perfect, but I press on in order that I may lay hold of that for which I was laid hold of by Christ Jesus. Brethren, I do not regard myself as having laid hold of it yet. But one thing I do, forgetting what lies behind and reaching forward to what lies ahead, I press on toward the goal for the prize of the upward call of God in Christ Jesus. Here is a man who was not wasting time nor his life, but a man whose life was committed to one thing. He had an overwhelming sense of purpose and direction for his life. Well, when I think about this whole idea of goal setting, one of the things that comes to mind is simply this. People say, well, is goal setting scriptural? That is, if you want to live a godly life, is goal setting scriptural? Well, sometimes a person will say, no, I do not believe it is, and I can give you a couple of verses. So I love to begin with any question to ask the question, well, what does God say? So I want you to turn, if you will, to Hebrews chapter 13, because in this passage there is a verse that oftentimes people will use, and they'll say, well, if this is true, why should you set goals? Well, the writer of Hebrews says in verse 5 of this 13th chapter, let your character be free from the love of money, being content with what you have, for he himself has said, I will never desert you, nor will I ever forsake you. Now listen to what he does not say. He does not say, let your character be free from money, being content with what you have, for he himself has said, I'll never desert you, nor ever forsake you. He says, don't let your life, your character, be driven by the love of money. If your idea of success is get all the money I can, have all the security I can, have all the wealth I can, you have missed the whole point of what success is all about. Because success is achieving the goal of becoming the person that God wants me to be and achieving those accomplishments that God has set for me, those goals that God has set for my life. And so when he says here, let your character be free from the love of money, absolutely. Being content with what you have, for he himself has said, I will never leave you nor forsake you. Now, go back, if you will, to Philippians chapter 4. And if you'll notice in this verse, Paul here is speaking of contentment and what he's learned. And he says in the 11th verse of this 4th chapter, writing from a prison cell, by the way, he says, not that I speak from want, for I have learned to be content in whatever circumstances I am. Now, here are two verses that says a person ought to be able to be content. One of them says, listen, you and I should not be driven by the love of money, but be content with what we have to some degree. And here's the Apostle Paul from a prison saying that I have learned to be content with what I have. Now, what does this mean? Oftentimes people say, well, this means that wherever you are in life, whatever you are and whatever you have, you should be content. Well, when you look at this passage and you ask yourself the question, well, first of all, you have to ask yourself the question, what is contentment? Contentment is this, realizing that God has provided all that I need for my present happiness. Now watch that. God has already provided all I need for my present happiness. Happiness and goal setting are not synonymous. Happiness and success are not synonymous. And so when we look at contentment, contentment is realizing that God has supplied everything I need for my present happiness. Now, does that mean that I'm to settle down, be satisfied, be content, so to speak, so that I do not strive to do better, be better, accomplish more, achieve more in my life? No, it does not. I can be very, very content with my life and at the same time have goals out here that I believe God has laid upon my heart toward which I am working, toward which I desire to achieve and to accomplish. And so therefore, when a person says to be content and you shouldn't set goals, that means you'll just be satisfied where you are. Well, let me tell you why I know you don't believe that. First of all, I think none of us, we talk about the good old days, none of us would like to go back to what some people would have considered contentment. For example, thank God that somebody back yonder was not contented with reading by candlelight, and so they invented a light bulb. Thank God that somewhere back yonder, people, women and men were not satisfied washing their clothes on a scrub board, rub-a-dee-dub-a-dee-dub. And now what do? You drop them in an electric washer and walk away. Thank God that somebody back yonder was not satisfied and contented with a covered wagon, but now we have automobiles. Thank God that somebody back yonder was not contented with typewriters, where you had to pull out a little liquid stuff and write it on the letter every single time you made a mistake, and some of us made many. Now we have computers. You punch a button and it's gone. Thank God that somebody didn't interpret contentment as being, well, just settle down with what you have and relax. That is not what God meant by contentment. I can be very contented with what I have at the present moment in the process of seeking, searching, looking for, and moving toward particular goals that God would have for your life and mine. So when a person looks at the scriptures and says, well, now, this is what I believe the Bible says, and therefore I just believe you shouldn't set goals for your life. You know what that is? That's lazy, erroneous thinking. Because I don't believe you can find a verse in the scripture where God says, just relax. The Bible talks about growing in the grace and knowledge of our Lord Jesus Christ. Let me ask you a question. How many of you are satisfied with what you know about God? You're just contented now, not going to learn anything else. You're just absolutely contented with what you know about God. I don't think anybody in here feels that way. No one listening feels that way. How many of you are satisfied with your relationship to Christ? That is, you don't have an intention to grow, just satisfied. How many of you are satisfied with what you know about the Bible? No. You see, the truth is that God places in every single believer an insatiable, that means a never-satisfying hunger and thirst. The paradox is, I can be genuinely contented with my Lord. I can be delighted in Him. I can be satisfied with Him. At the same time, there's this undercurrent of dissatisfaction to want to know more, want to grow deeper, want to understand more, want to understand His ways, want to know what real intimacy is all about. So when somebody uses those kind of verses to say, well, you shouldn't set goals for your life, the problem is I think they have a little problem with their thinking and they're a little bit lazy in their thinking. And I think it's very evident in the scripture that God certainly desires that you and I set goals for our life. For example, we spent a whole message last time discussing the idea that God desires that you and I be successful in our life. Not just success for success' sake, because as a believer, the overriding idea and theme of success is that I desire to achieve, to become the person God wants me to be, and to achieve or to accomplish the goals that God has set for me. So therefore, that is a legitimate, scriptural, very scriptural foundation idea of what success is all about. So with that in mind, somebody says, well, now what's this goal business anyway? What is a goal? Well, you might say that a goal is an aim or a purpose or a sense of direction towards which you have moved all of your energies and desires in your life, or all of your efforts. And so when I think about a purpose or an aim or some particular objective out there, that we all have those. And so what do? We gear our life to move toward the accomplishment and the achievement of that particular goal or those goals. Now, when I think about the scriptures, and we listed some of these last time in the first message, but let's go back for just a moment, and let me just name a few of these. Let's go back to Noah, for example. Remembering at this time in Noah's life that things had gotten so bad that the violence in the world was so absolutely corrupt and horrible, God said, I can't handle any more of this. I'm going to wipe out this whole crowd. I'm going to destroy everything that I've created here. And then he found, of course, a Noah. And then he said to Noah, Noah, here's what he says in that sixth chapter of Genesis. Noah, build yourself an ark. What's that? What's an ark? First of all, it hadn't rained, because God had created the earth so that the canopy around the earth, the atmosphere, all the moisture we needed was there. So flood, rainstorm, ark. What's an ark? Now remember this. I'm going to say this at least three times in this message. You listen and say amen. God never commands you to do anything He will not equip you to do or provide you the resources to get it done. God will never require of you anything that He will not equip you to do or provide for you the resources to get it done. So He said, I want you to build an ark, and He gave him all the instructions of how to do it and told him how to do it. So the goal that Noah had set for his life, set by God, was to build an ark in order to save civilization. Then we come along and we see Moses. God said to him, Moses, this is your life work. After 40 years on the backside of the desert, you to go to Pharaoh, challenge him, and I want you to lead my Hebrew children out of Egyptian bondage to a promised land. That was the goal, very clear. And you recall all the arguments that he had with God. Finally, he surrendered. Then you recall also Joshua. God said to him, I want you to take the people of Israel across the Jordan into the promised land. Very specific goal. Then, of course, you recall that David, on one occasion, he came into the battle line, and this Philistine giant by the name of Goliath was over there boomeranging his threats to the nation of Israel, and everybody was scared to death. And so when David comes upon the scene, he listens to him and sort of sneers a little bit and says, by the way, what will be given to the man that kills that giant? They said, well, the king said that he would give him his daughter and his family would not have to pay any taxes and he'd be a wealthy man. Well, David thought about that and somebody says, well, he did it for his own personal gain. No, he didn't. Because if you will listen to the speech, that brief, penetrating, angry, making, generating speech that he gave Goliath just before he killed him, the ultimate goal that David had in mind and the ultimate motivation of this. He says, I'm going to kill you. I'm going to cut off your head. I'm going to feed you and the Philistine army to the birds of the air. And not only that, he says, then the world will know that the God in Israel is God. Motivated to defend the name of Almighty God. That was his goal, and that is exactly what he did. Well, you and I could go all through the scriptures naming one biblical character after the other, where God gave them a specific goal. And as they followed that goal, God always gave them the resources. He always told them how. And he always said to them, I'll be with you. So when we think about how God has worked in the lives of these men, then I want you to go back to Philippians for a moment and look at this third chapter. And let's look at the Apostle Paul. You recall when he turned to Philippians chapter 3 now. You recall when he was saved in that ninth chapter of Acts. And you recall immediately he received his sight as he spoke with Ananias, and the Spirit of God came upon him and anointed him for the work. Then you'll recall that in the 20th verse it says, and immediately he began to proclaim Jesus in the synagogue, saying, he's the Son of God. And so if you look to see what happened, immediately, what was his goal? His goal, listen, remember now, having been a statesman and a Pharisee, having been an aggressive enemy of the church, doing everything in his power to kill, destroy Christians, and to wipe out the very name of Jesus, immediately when God transformed him and saved him, his goal was different. Now his goal was not to lock up Christians and crucify them and persecute them, but now his goal was to get the name of Jesus and the message of his resurrection to as many people as possible, as quickly as possible. It says immediately he began to go to the synagogues and to talk about Jesus. Then if you move on over in Acts while you're still holding your passage there, but I'm coming to that in just a moment. Scripture says in the 13th chapter, and while they were ministering to the Lord and fasting, the Holy Spirit said, set apart for me Barnabas and Saul for the work to which I have called them. And immediately the church sent them out on his first missionary journey. God gave him a goal. And what was his goal? His goal was to penetrate the world of his day with the simple truth of the gospel of Jesus Christ. And so what did he do? God gave him the goal. God gave him the awesome goal of getting as many people as possible the truth of the resurrected Christ as possible in his lifetime. So I'm sure that he asked the Lord to show him how to do that, how to strategize all that. And so what he did, he set out to take a missionary journey. He didn't call it that probably, but a journey around that part of the Mediterranean at the time. Then you recall he came back, did a second time and a third time, and then on his way to Rome. And so what happened? His goal was to get the message. How did he do that? Well, he said, first of all, I want to go to those major cities where there's all the transportation and all the communication and all the moving of people, hundreds and thousands of people, great centers of the world. So he chose the largest cities primarily, like Corinth and Ephesus and so forth. And then he went to other places. But his purpose was to find a small group of people, teach them the truth, lead them, come back, undergird them, and come back, undergird them again, and watch the spread of the gospel of Jesus Christ. And so Paul was indeed a very gifted, but a very goal-oriented person. But what was the highest goal in this man's life? What was the goal that motivated him above everything else? Here's what it was. His goal above everything else. Now watch this carefully. Listen, you listen, say amen. When our goals are God-given, and they will be right when they're God-given, when we major on the God-given goals, and we major on the priority goal, God will move heaven and earth to enable us to accomplish those other goals that He set. But there has to be a priority goal. What was the priority goal in the Apostle Paul's life? To know the Lord Jesus Christ. To know Him in a personal, intimate way. And to know Him to the degree that he says he would be conformed to the likeness of the Son of God. What does the Bible say in Romans 8:29? That God Almighty has set as a goal for your life and my life. Every single one of us has this goal set by God. He says He predestined us to be conformed to the likeness of Christ, which means that our character would, by whatever is necessary, be shaped like the character of the Son of God. That's why he says in this third chapter, that's the motivating goal of his life. He says, above all else, I leave everything else behind. He says, to know him, the power of his resurrection. He said, I want to experience in my life, in my daily life, the same kind of awesome Holy Ghost, Holy Spirit power that Jesus Christ experienced when the Spirit of God raised him from the dead. I want to walk in the Spirit. I want to serve in the Spirit. I want to serve the living God in that kind of power, that kind of Spirit. I want my life to count to the maximum of my potential. I am willing to lay down my life if necessary in order for it to happen. So Paul's goals were very clear. And if you'll notice what he says, and I want you to notice a couple of verses, if you will, in this third chapter. And let's look, if you will, in the, look at two words here primarily, two phrases. Verse 12, not that I have already obtained it or have already become perfect, but I press on. What does that word press on mean? It means I diligently follow after. He says pressing on means I zealously follow after. It means that I'm attaching myself to. That is, he was absolutely committed at all costs to knowing the Son of God. Listen, it is as a result of that particular goal, that priority goal in his life, that you and I can read Romans and Galatians and 1st and 2nd Corinthians and Ephesians and Colossians and Philippians and 1st and 2nd Timothy and all of these letters. What do we find in those letters? We find God giving him such awesome revelations, such understanding of the Christian life to whom he gave no one else. We find God doing in his life exactly what he desired. I want to know him. I feverishly follow after him. Look at what he says in verse 13. He says, reaching forward to what lies ahead. Like a runner, he says, stretching with every nerve and every muscle in my body, longing to know him, having an insatiable, hungering, thirsting, yearning desire. And it's very evident that that was the motivation that motivated him in searching and finding and watching and accomplishing and achieving the goals that God had set for his life. And if I should ask you, what goals has God set for your life? And I want to ask again, if you could set three goals in your life and know that you could not possibly fail no matter what would they be? Now, I ask you that twice in the very beginning because I wanted you to have a little time to think about it. I wonder how many people would have said honestly and sincerely right up front, no hesitation, don't lie to yourself about it, don't raise your hand, of course. I wonder how many of you would have mentioned a spiritual goal first of all. I wonder how many of you would have thought about some particular goal that you have financially or something you want to own or something you want to do. How many of you, your first goal had something to do with your relationship to Almighty God? When our goals and the priorities of our goals are right, God will do absolutely amazing things in a person's life. And I realize the very idea of preaching about goals, some people would say, well, that's not spiritual. Oh, yes, it is. Secondly, well, that doesn't apply to me. Oh, yes, it does. Well, I'm just a homemaker. It still applies. Well, I'm just this and I'm just that and I'm a this and I'm a that. Yes, it does. If you will listen carefully, you will understand goal setting does apply for you and apply to you for the simple reason. Listen, God desires that you be a success in your life to what he's called you to do because you're a child of God if you're saved, and he has a purpose and a plan for your life, and he's planned the best for you. Therefore, in order to have the best in your life, in order to accomplish what God has set up you to accomplish, you need to be wise enough to set goals that fit God's purpose and plan for your life. And I'm going to talk about in a few moments what happens when you do not set them. And what does it mean about you when you do not set them? Well, when I look at this passage of Scripture, and here's a man who says, I'm reaching forth. He says, I'm pressing on. That is, I'm not giving up. I'm not quitting. It doesn't make any difference how difficult it gets. Stoned, left for dead in Lystra, jailed, beaten, shipwrecked, tried to assassinate him many, many times. Do you think he quit? No. You know why? He was highly motivated. Motivated what? Motivated by a goal that God had given him. Listen, a goal so prized, a goal so valuable, nothing on the face of this earth could possibly stop him, no matter what. And when God finished with him, he took him home. Until then, they couldn't kill him, no matter how hard they tried. Now, when I think about the Apostle Paul and think about the fact that God certainly, in his word, it's very evident by the characters of Scripture, that God gave them goals and they accomplished those goals. When I look at the Apostle Paul, think about the whole idea of what is a goal. It is an aim. It is an objective. It is a purpose toward which we get our inside energy and motivation and desires headed toward a particular direction in order to accomplish and to achieve something. It is organized, planned stretching of my life. And you see, as long as I'm willing and as long as you're willing to stay where you are emotionally, spiritually, physically, whatever it might be, you will indeed remain there. So with that in mind, let's talk about this whole idea of the fact that setting goals is essential to growing and accomplishing the things that God has set for our life. It is absolutely essential. Now, when I think about that, I think about some of the problems that people have and how we define success and how we define goals and how we define contentment. But let's think about some real down-to-earth practical reasons why. People are willing to live their life and never seem to accomplish or achieve all the things or even some things that God desires. Now remember this. If God desires that you succeed in life, and He has a plan for your life, and He has equipped you with the Holy Spirit to help you, given you spiritual gifts to equip you, given you the privilege of prayer to call upon Him, and given to every single one of us an innate desire deep down inside to achieve and to accomplish, and you either follow that or you have to put that to death some fashion, because God's put it in every single one of us. Then the question comes, let's think about a person who has no goals. How would you describe a person who has no goals in life? Now, we said in the very beginning that everybody to some degree sets goals. But when it comes to really sitting down and saying, this is a goal I have, this is what I want to achieve. Let's think about a person's life who does not do that. Now, one of the things I've noticed in a person who has no goals, there's no excitement in their life. Or get excited about what? I'm not going anywhere. If you ask some people, where are you going in life? What do you mean, where am I going? Here's where I am. Where are you going in life? What do you want to accomplish in life? What do you want to achieve in life? If you walked out on the street and began to ask people, where are you going in life? What do you want to achieve in life? What do you want to accomplish in life? What do you think God can do in your life? I guarantee you, you'd come up with the most blank faces. What do you mean, where am I going? That's none of your business. What they're really saying is, I don't know. What do you mean, what do I want to accomplish in life? That's none of your business. The truth is, most people don't stop to think, what's my potential? What could God really do in my life if I gave it to Him? So, you see, there's no excitement in a person's life that's not going anywhere. So, one of the things that's certainly true is there's no excitement. The second thing is, a person who has no goals is going to drift. If you don't have a sense of direction in your life, if you don't have something you want to achieve and accomplish in your life, you're going to drift. Now, I'm going to show you in a few moments how bad all this is. But you're going to drift in life. Drifters never accomplish or achieve much in life. And they just sort of drift along and saying, you know, I've learned to be content in what state I'm in. And so they spend most of their time letting somebody else fill their minds full of garbage and negative stuff that does not help them. And so they just drift along in life. Another thing that I notice about a person who sets no goals for their life, and that is they accept mediocrity as a way of life. This is why, for example, you go in some businesses and you walk up and you want to purchase something and you think, well, excuse me for waking you up. And instead of saying, yes, sir, what can I do for you? Or acting like they have some real purpose. It's like, please don't bother me while I walk to the counter. And I'm here to tell you, people who are that way, they have settled for a mediocre life. a settle down, humdrum, don't bother me, don't stir me up, don't motivate me, just leave me alone and let me do my own thing. I'm here to tell you that is not a scriptural way to live, and God help me, may I'd rather you get angry listening to this than to do nothing about it. Because God has the best for you. He's got the very best that a sovereign, almighty, all-wise God can plan for His children. Another thing that I've noticed is that people who have no goals in life are very critical. What are they critical of? Well, first of all, they've criticized themselves. They don't like themselves. Now, if they don't like themselves and they see you doing real well, what are they going to do? They criticize you. Well, they're just money hungry. They just want trying to be somebody. They're just trying to be a big shot. Oh, they think they're going to get rich. Oh, you always got people like that. You know what the problem is? On the inside, they don't like themselves, they don't like their circumstances, but they don't have the proper motivation for somebody to say, look, you don't have to stay where you are. Get up, look at your life, look at your God, ask yourself the question, what does this loving Father up there have in store for me instead of me settling down to a mediocre, settle for life and being critical of people who are working at things like, you see, that same crowd, the same people who do that, love all of these inventions and all these wonderful things that you and I have to make life easy. They love all that. What they don't realize, it took somebody's brain power, not 7 hours a day, 8 hours a day, but 10 hours a day, 12 hours a day, 16 hours a day, 18 hours a day, working and working and striving and seeking and searching to look for answers to make these things become a reality in life. And they want to use them and say, well, you know what, just don't get excited about life. And I tell you, it is absolutely dishonest to waste your life away when there are people out there who've made so many advances technology-wise in every way of our life that we can enjoy the blessings of life and the pleasures of life and all the tools we have to make life easy. I would say to any homemaker, you take everything electric out of your home and you'd be wanting your husband to hire somebody to come clean up your house and take care of things. Because there's so many things, you drop it in here, you drop it in there, you drop it in here, you push this button, push that button, push that button, and off you go to the beauty parlor, right? Well, I'm simply saying, nothing wrong with that. That may be a very unnecessary goal, and I certainly believe in that. What I'm saying is we take them for granted. We just do all that and move on. Somebody had to work at that. Somebody had to come up with the idea. And certainly God has given some tremendous ideas and gifts to people. Well, I think also, when a person does not have any goals, they settle down for rut living. They just get in a rut. They do the same thing all the time. And they don't want you bothering them. Don't pull me out of my rut. And if you ask them, are you in a rut? No. That's just my routine. Listen, you know what? The same routine over and over and over again finally becomes a rut. It's difficult to pull people out of rut living. For the simple reason they don't want to be bothered. They don't want to be challenged. They're willing to settle down for a settle for life. Not a true believer who wants to be obedient to God. Likewise, I look at that kind of person's life, and I know for certain that it is going to be a disappointing life. Here's what they're going to do. They're going to look back at the end of the way and say, life was awfully short. What do I have to show for it? What's happened all these years? How can 75 or 80 years gone by and I don't have anything to show for it? What a terrible disappointment in life. Or if a person has lived their whole life just for themselves, me, myself, and I, what can I get? How much more can I get? How much can I have? My security, my this, my that. End up and look back at life, what do they have? Wasted life. Mark this one down for sure. You live a life with no goals and you're going to waste resources, time, energy, gifts, tools that God has placed at your disposal. This is why a life with no goals, a mediocre, settle for life, is a sin against God. Because listen, when you're wasting time, you're wasting resources, you are wasting your life. Life is a gift from God. Life is a stewardship. You cannot afford to waste your life. I'm here to tell you, if you don't set God-given goals for your life, you're going to waste time, resources, energy. Most of all, you're going to waste your life. Now, I don't mean your goal has to be to build another bridge. I don't mean that. But the goals that God has set for your life, very important that we do not waste life. Now, when I look at it, I see it this way. When I am wasting life, living a mediocre life, criticizing others, and settle for life, I am living in disobedience to God. There is no way that you can live a life and waste time and resources and the very gift of life itself without sinning against God. It ends up being sin. That doesn't mean that you have to set a goal equal to somebody else's in life. You don't have to be like anybody else in life. It's a matter of, God, what do you want to do with my life?

There is an excitement about the life of a person who has definite goals they are working toward, because there's an inner motivation. Thirdly, there is an energy. There is an energy in the life of a person who has goals that they're working toward that is absolutely absent from a person who has settled down for a settled-for life. This is why a person can work 10, 12, 14 hours a day. This is why when they get on a particular project, they don't want to quit. They say, where's the energy to keep on going? You can't explain the energy. When one of God's servants, when you as a child of God, He gives you some particular project, He gives you a goal, and He's set your mind and He's channeled your resources and your energy toward that, what'll happen? You won't check the clock to see how long you've worked. What you'll do is see, well, when do I have to quit? Not when can I, but when do I have to stop? Now listen, setting goals will not be the same for every single person, because one person's life, God has this purpose for you and another plan for somebody else's life. But what I'm saying is this, whoever you are, God intends that you set goals for your life so that you won't waste it. And you have a potential you're not even aware of. And the only way to find out what that is to ask God and then get busy fulfilling what He's called you to do. There's going to be an energy. I think there's certainly going to be a creative, there's going to be a creative element in the life of a person who sets goals for their life. Because here's what happens. God takes our natural God-given resources along with the Holy Spirit and prayer and our spiritual gifts. What does He do? He takes the God-given personality He's given you and the natural talents He's given you. What does He do? He begins to work in your life. And so He begins to put all that together with His Holy Spirit plus His goal that He set for your life. And what happens? What we have now is God begins to intermingle your mind, your capacity, the Holy Spirit living on the inside of you, your capacities, your spiritual gifts, your natural talents and abilities. And what happens? He makes you creative. For example, if God gives you a goal, He's going to get your creative sources flowing. And you're going to begin to think like you've never thought. You're going to begin to see things. Your antennas are going to be out. You're going to be seeing, now how can I get this done? When can I accomplish and achieve this? How can all these things be? God begins to motivate you. You know what happens? When you and I accept the God-given goals He's given us, and we work toward those, and we work toward them the way He would have us to, it will be amazing what else develops in your life that you never even dreamed of or planned could take place. God loves us and He wants the best for us no matter who we are. Well, when I think about a person who has goals, I also think about the fact, I can't prove this, but I believe it. I believe that a person with goals in the long run is going to be healthier. And I'll tell you why. Because if you have some real motivating goals in life, then what's going to happen is you want to feel good. Why? So that you can do what you're motivated to do. You want to be in good health so that if it's something that will last a long time, you want to be able to enjoy it a long time in life. I believe a person who really has goals, now I know that a person who's lost, for example, they've got goals, they'll drink and they'll do all kind of things. They think that's going to help them stay awake and do whatever they're doing, however they operate. I'm talking about godly people who want to pursue godly goals, to become the person God wants them to be, accomplish the things that God wants them to accomplish. I believe there is a divine energy that functions on the inside of us. I believe there's a greater tendency to be stronger, a greater tendency to want to be able to think more accurately and think more clearly. And therefore, we will discipline ourselves in order, whether it's our diet, our exercise, our rest, our recreation, whatever it may be, in order to do what? In order to be able to accomplish a goal. If somebody says to me, oh, what is your overriding goal apart from your personal relationship to Christ? Here's what I'd say. To get the gospel of Jesus Christ to as many people as possible, as clearly as possible, as quickly as possible, as irresistibly as possible, to the glory of God. Period. Now, so what does that? How does that motivate me? Here's what, how it motivates me. Motivates me to want to eat right, sleep right, have enough recreation, take care of my body, be as healthy as I possibly can. Why? Because the healthier I am, maybe, possibly, the longer I may be able to live, and the more gospel I can preach. I'd rather preach it 40 years than to preach it 20 years. Why? If it's a matter of me taking care of this body and doing simple right things, I'm going to do my best. I could die tomorrow, tonight, in the next 5 minutes. But God knows, as best I know my heart and my life, I am motivated to be healthy, not so that I'll just feel good, in order that the gospel of Jesus Christ may be preached and taught from this place as long as possibly God will allow me to do it. So that's my motivation. My motivation

0: My motivation isn't just want to be healthy so I can just run around saying feeling good and just spending my time, wasting my time. I believe there's a sense of contentment. There's a sense of enjoyment. There's a sense of satisfaction. There's a sense of happiness, even in the process of pursuing goals that are life-stretching kind of goals. And some of them are those kind of goals. Now, which leads me to the thing that I want to discuss here for a few moments, and that's simply this: why people fail to set goals. Why do people fail to set them? Now, I want to ask you again. How many of you, really and truly, if you could set three goals in your life and know that you could not miss, you could not fail, what would they be? Well, why don't people set goals? Number one, let's give it to some. They don't know how. They honestly don't know how to do it. I understand that. Secondly, they're mentally lazy. Sometimes people are just mentally lazy. When you sit down and you begin to ask the Lord to show you what He would have you to do, how He would have you to go about it, and we're not thinking about just buying this and having that, but maybe achieving this and accomplishing that, and maybe something that's going to, it'll take you several years to accomplish or to achieve. Most people, they don't want to take the time and the energy to think through. So one of the reasons is ignorance. A second reason is the fact that they are mentally lazy. And a third, they lack the faith. Well, you know what? I don't think I could possibly do that. You know what? Here's what I decided a long time ago. I'd rather try something and absolutely fail at it than to try nothing and totally succeed at it. And that's exactly what you have to decide. Listen, it's better to try it and fail than to say, you know what? I just don't think I can do that. Let me ask you a question. What can you do? What can you achieve if you let God have your full life? What could you achieve in life? Well, one of the reasons people do not set goals is because they don't have faith. A fourth reason is because they're afraid. Yeah, well, you know what? I'd set some goals in my life, but you know what? I'm just afraid I'd fail. Well, you know what? So what? Listen, distinguish now between being a failure and failing at something. Distinguish between failure and defeat. I may be defeated in this particular game, but that doesn't mean I'm a failure. I may fail to reach that goal at that particular time, but you know what? I'm going to keep trying. I may fail to reach it on my schedule, but I'm not going to fail because I'm going to get there sooner or later. And so some people, they're scared to death. They're going to fail. Well, you know what? Tell me somebody who hasn't failed at something at some time in their life. Every single one of us has. Does that mean we're failures? No. Does that mean we're defeatists? No. It means at that instance, it may be that God allowed that defeat, allowed that failure in order to do what? To expand our eyes to see what He really had in mind, or to change our sense of direction, or to show us something entirely different. When God allows defeat in the life of a believer, He's got something better in mind, I believe. Another reason, I think, is a lot of people don't think it's necessary. Well, you know, why set goals? Well, I've given you a reason for that. And then some people are just short-sighted. Now, here's what they can do. They can plan today or tomorrow, next week or next month, but you get them past that. Unless it's, for example, they're going to buy a house out there somewhere or a car or something like that. But when it comes to many goals, they just don't want to think beyond today. They say, well, you know, the Bible says we never know what a day may bring. Well, thank God we don't. But you know what? There's a God who does. And the God who knows what tomorrow is all about is the God who's helping you set your goals. He's not going to help you set a goal for something He wants you to accomplish if He's going to wipe you out 3 weeks before you could have got it done. God's on our side. The Bible says, don't you know that God is for you? When you're one of His children, He's for you. He's there to help you to achieve and to accomplish whatever it might be. Then I think some people, they just don't think it's scriptural. And so they say, you know what? I heard all this stuff you said. I still don't think it's scriptural. Then, my friend, you have not heard the truth. The truth is that God desires that you and I be a success. It's all through the scripture. He wants you to give your best. He wants you to do your best. You know what? Not only will He be glorified, but you're going to be blessed in every single way. Show me somebody who is reaching and achieving goals in your life, and I'll show you somebody who has those characteristics we talked about of being energizing and creative and full of joy and contentment. And while there is oftentimes a discontent with their present situation and circumstance, there's this awesome sense of content that God is moving them on the right direction. Well, let's go to the point now of how do we go about setting goals. Now, I've said all of that to show you how. Now, let me just say this. Listen carefully. If you listen, say amen. I'm not going to talk about how to reach the goal, but how do you set one? You see, if I don't know how to set them, I can't expect to reach them. So how do you set a goal? Well, first of all, let's talk about the three kinds of goals. There are those goals that fall in the category of immediate. That is, my goal this week was to be able to put this message together in such a fashion, be simple, easy to understand, easy to follow, easy for you to take notes, and also that when you walk out of here, can't forget it. So that's an immediate goal. I have a goal. Let's say, for example, suppose one of my goals in April, somewhere thereabouts, is to go on a photographic trip. That's sort of a short-range goal. But let's say that my goal 5 years from now would be whatever, and I do have some of those goals, and my personal feeling about telling people your goals is that you better keep them to yourself until you finish them, and then you can let them talk about what you did, not talk about what you're going to do. So I don't tell people long-range goals. And so, but goals fall in those categories. For example, let's say that you have a child born to your family, and immediately one of your long-range goals is to make it possible that son or that daughter to go to college. Well, you've got 18 years or so to prepare for that. That's a long-range goal. And you had a child, and all of a sudden that two-room apartment got real small too fast, so your immediate goal is find you a bigger place to live. And you live there for about 6 months, and you just say, we got to have a house. This is not working. So a short-range goal is that, in other words, you can categorize them the way you choose, but they're going to fall into three categories, immediate, short-range, long-range. Now, with all that in mind, what areas of our life should we set goals in? Number one, spiritual goals. You say, what do you mean spiritual goal? Well, let me ask you. Wouldn't you like to have a deeper relationship with God? Now, I'm going to talk about goals in a few moments about being able to measure something, so hold on to that one, because you might think, well, how can you measure that? You can. Let's talk about spiritual goals. Let's talk about, for example, your prayer life. Let's talk about your Bible, your meditation, prayer time, how much time. Let's talk about maybe a goal to learn how to share with other people what Jesus Christ means to you. Or maybe to start a Bible study in your home. Or to serve the Lord in the church. Or to play in the orchestra. So short range, long range, immediate goals, whatever. Then, for example, there are personal goals. Things that you want to accomplish and achieve for yourself. And like, for example, if I said, well, one of my goals would be to be able to do well enough in photography as a hobby to be able one of these days maybe get published in a book. Well, certainly I have accomplished that one, but that would be a personal goal that I would have. Now, let's say that one of your personal goals is that you read about some place all of your life, and you think, one of my goals is, I just want to go there one of these days and see that for myself. Well, there's nothing wrong with that. I mean, God wants us to set goals. If you never set a goal, you're not going to get there more than likely. And then, of course, there are family goals for your family, educating your children, buying a home, or whatever it might be, lots of goals for your family. And then, for example, your vocation. You want to be number one salesman, your vocation. Maybe your goal is a promotion. Maybe that's an immediate goal. So you've got goals about how you want to progress in that. Then there are goals, for example, in your social life. And you could just go on and on and on dividing up financial goals, for example. What's your financial goal? If your financial goal, my financial goal is to be rich, forget it. That is not a legitimate goal. All right, now, how do we go about setting a goal? Now, let me say this. You listen, say amen. You're not going to use all of these points for every single goal. You're not going to. I understand that. Especially if it's an immediate goal for tomorrow. For example, like every night before I go to bed or sometime during the evening, I make me a list of all the things that I think I need to do, want to do the next day. Do I get them all done? Oh, do I wish I did? I know I don't. You know what I do the next day? I've scratched off the ones I got done, and I just add them to the next day. And so every day I have goals. They're immediate goals. I don't have to go through this process every night. Oh, all right, now let me think about this. No, they're just natural numbers. But I'm talking about things that you want to accomplish and achieve that are bigger than just your ordinary everyday affairs, though some of them are extremely important and need to be a definite goal. And you've set the goal, tomorrow I must do this. And there are those that fit into that category. Well, let me just start. How do you set goals for your life? Well, number one, you ask God to guide you. God, guide me to set goals or this goal or whatever it might be according to your purpose and plan for my life. Now, listen carefully. Don't underestimate what God wants to do for you. Don't underestimate that. I'll give you an example. Back in the early 70s, very, very early 70s, I went to Stone Mountain. my travel trailer, set to the whole week, had one thing in mind. At that point, God, what do you want to do with my life? What kind of goals do you want to set for my life? Monday morning through Saturday afternoon. Fasted to some time, spent time praying, writing them out, asking God to show me. I remember oftentimes I'd come up with something. I think, well, now that is one more egotistic. God said, write it down. I'd come up with something else. Well, no way, write it down. So I came back home. I typed out every single one of them in complete sentences so that I know exactly not only what the goal was, what was I willing to do in order to reach that goal. Well, you know what? Everything that I thought was an impossibility and far beyond my reach, every single one of those, with a few exceptions that I'm still working at, thank God. A few exceptions, I have seen the Lord in these years accomplish every single one of those goals. I would never take any credit because He knows that when I wrote some of them down, I thought, Lord, there is no way, but I feel you said write it down. I'm writing it down. If you write down a goal and it's not of God, it won't take you long. You'll pray about it, and you know what? You get this real empty feeling inside. That's God's way of saying, scratch that one. That wasn't of me. We're going to all make those mistakes. I mean, nobody's going to list all perfectly. Here are God's infallible goals for my life. No, because we're going to make mistakes at times. And you know what? He'll scratch those. He's not disappointed. He knows, listen, we still got enough naturalness in us that we're going to set out some that are not necessarily of Him. All right, number one. First thing you want to do, number one, is to ask God to guide you. Number two, you want to determine exactly what you want. Now, watch this carefully. Here's the reason people don't meet goals. They're fuzzy. Well, here's what I want to do one of these days. Or they say, well, I just want to travel in life. Where are you going? Well, I don't know. I just want to travel. Well, you know, you can go downtown if you want to travel. I mean, it's just that simple. You need a destination. Well, I want more education. Well, in what field? Well, I don't know. I just want to get educated. Well, you know what? You can pay tiddlywinks and learn how to do that, but that's not an education. Listen, you don't want it to be fuzzy. Get these three things, three words down. Fuzzy, unreasonable, and can't be unmeasurable. So you determine exactly what it is that you believe God would have you set as a goal. Thirdly, you've got to write it out. If you say, well, I got it in my mind, forget it. Because that's what you'll do. You've got to write it out. And this is where you should write it out. My goal is to finish college in 4 years. My goal is to finish this seminary course in 3 years instead of four. Or my goal is to save this much money in order to put down on a house. Or whatever the goal may be. You've got to write. If you don't write it out, it's not going to work. Listen, it's what I see that impresses upon my mind. It's what you see. My goal is. Now, I will not tell you to publicize your goals necessarily to everybody and his brother, but there is something about putting them in a place where you can see them. And I have one in my closet. And nobody goes in that closet but me. I open that door, and there it is on a wall every time I walk in there. And I have them around some other places. I know exactly what that goal is. But you know what? I've been knowing it a long time, but it's there. When I walk in there, it's still there. And I see it. There's something about writing it down. Just say, for example, you say, well, you're a lady and you want to redecorate your house. You've just been living the same furniture, same place, hadn't moved that stuff in 5 years, and you want to redecorate your house. How would you set that as a goal? My goal is to redecorate this house in a way that would be pleasing to God and to my family. And I'll talk about the and in a moment, but that's something very specific. All right. Not only do you want to write it out, but you want to ask this question. Does this goal fit God's purpose and plan for my life? Somebody says, well, now, wait a minute. If my goal is travel and I want to go, for example, let's say I want to go to Switzerland and see the Alps, or I want to go to Australia, or I want to go to Russia, where? How can God be in that? Well, why don't you give Him a try? And you see, here's what I've discovered in life. Now, watch this and carefully. Listen and say amen. I've discovered this, and it hadn't been very long that I discovered this. It's a wonderful principle. Here's what I've discovered, that oftentimes I will set a goal for something, and this is my purpose. And what happens when I reach that goal, I discover that certainly God helped me, but you know what? His purpose for getting me there and my purpose for getting me there weren't the same at all. And I found out his purpose was a whole lot more important than mine. So don't underestimate just because you have a, for example, you say, well, you know what? I've always wanted to go to Russia. I'm going to save my money and I'm just going over there. You may get over there and you say, well, I don't know whether God sent me or not. You get over there and God gets you under conviction. Next thing you know, you come home and you're going back as a missionary. Did God have anything to do with that? Yes, he did. Don't underestimate God's ways and what he wants to do in your life. So one of those steps is to question, God, how does this fit your plan for my life? Now, listen to this next one, and this won't always be true. I understand that, but write it down anyway. Set a goal so high, if God doesn't help you, you're going to fail. Set it so high that you know that if God doesn't help you do it, there's no way to do it. We grow by being stretched, pulled, challenged. Our gifts, our talents, our abilities, things that you never thought you had, they're there. Because God isn't going to give you a goal and not equip you to accomplish it or give you the resources to do it. So set a goal oftentimes. Now that doesn't mean every time and every goal, but some of them. High enough that if he doesn't help you do it, it won't get done. And then here's another big problem people have. You've got to set a date by it. If you don't put a date by it, you won't get there. Remember what we said, it can't be fuzzy, can't be totally off the wall, and it can't be what? Immeasurable. If I set a goal, I need to put a date down by it. Because how am I going to measure my progress? If I said it's going to take me 6 months, I want to get this done in 6 months and 3 months go by, and I haven't even got started, now that should tell me I'm not committed to that. If I were committed, I'd have gotten started that day. And so you want to put a date down by it. If you say, well, I put a date down by a few of my goals and it didn't come out that way, well, you know what? So have I. We all sometimes are going to be more optimistic than we realize. And so we set goals and they don't come out. But you know what? Let me ask you a question. If you set a goal and your date doesn't come up just right, does that mean you throw up your hands and say, I quit, I was defeated? No, it doesn't mean that. It simply means that in our humanness, we could not predict all the circumstances involved in causing some bit of delay. And so what happens? You keep moving on. And see, probably most people don't reach their goals just on the exact minute. This is the day, and this is the day I got it. So what? You know what? Your goals should be so important in your life that whether you reach them beforehand, because I've reached a lot of mine before the time, and some after the time, it doesn't make any difference. As long as you reach it, as long as you achieve it, a few days, a few months, or even what? A year or so doesn't make any difference, as long as you get what you believe God set out for you to have or to accomplish in your life. You got to have a date. And then this is the last one that I'll mention, and that is you've got to make a commitment. If you say, now here's what I desire, forget it. Here's what I've always dreamed of, forget it. Unless you put it into a specific goal, unless you make a commitment, I'm going to work at this, I'm going to do whatever's necessary because I believe this is what God would have me to do or to accomplish. And listen, when you get committed, something's going to happen. Now listen carefully. Progress is made one step at a time. If you're one of those persons who is very, very impatient, I got to have it, here's my goal, and I got to have it. No. Let me think about this, if you will. Was God's goal to redeem mankind? Absolutely. Predestined before the foundation of the world. Well, was Jesus Christ born of a virgin? Yes. Could he have come in the world some other way? Could not he have dropped down as an angel? God could have just dropped him down as an angel in human form, walking among men. Where'd you come from? Well, that's private information. You know, I mean, he could have said all kinds of things. Think about this. 30 long years, Jesus was growing up. What was God's goal? Redeeming mankind. Was God in a hurry? No, he wasn't. Did God have a reason for it to be 33 years before he went to the cross? Yes. Did it work? Absolutely. Was there failure on God's part? No, there was not. Listen, you can't have it today. There are few things in life worth having that you've got to have today. Remember that progress is one step at a time. Listen to this. Great accomplishments are made up of a little accomplishment here, a little accomplishment there, a little accomplishment here, and a little accomplishment there. That's what adds up to big accomplishments in life. That's what adds up to big accomplishments in life. Now, I want to ask you a question. If you knew you couldn't fail, and you could set three goals for your life, what would they be? Do you want God's best for your life, or you just want to get what mediocrity will give? Spiritually, are you in a condition that you can ask God to help you achieve the goals that you want to set for your life? And if you keep doing what you're doing, you're going to keep getting what you're getting. Are you willing to change what you're doing so you can get something you have not been able to get? Achieve something you've never been able to achieve. Become something you have not yet become. God is on your side as one of His children if you've trusted Jesus Christ as your Savior. He's on your side to help you, enable you, strengthen you, encourage you, motivate you in every possible way. Provide every resource necessary to accomplish those things He's called you to accomplish. It all begins with a personal relationship with His Son, Jesus Christ, whose death at the cross atoned, paid for it, your sin debt in full, in His death, making it possible for you to confess your sins, ask Him to forgive you of your sins, receive Him personally as your Savior, and in that moment you become a child of God, and all, listen, all that God has promised to His children becomes yours for the asking, and God will begin to work in your life in the most incredible fashion.
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2: Today's scripture reading is 2 Corinthians chapter 1, verses 3 and 4. Blessed be the God and Father of our Lord Jesus Christ, the Father of mercies and God of all comfort, who comforts us in all our affliction, so that we will be able to comfort those who are in any affliction with the comfort with which we ourselves are comforted by God.
1: Consider how God's tender care was demonstrated through Jesus' life. The Gospels repeatedly mention that the Lord was moved by compassion when He saw pain and need. Jesus not only healed people suffering from illness, but also offered something greater: new life through the forgiveness of sins. Even to His enemies, Jesus left the door open for repentance. The Lord also had compassion on those who struggled because of their mistakes. Notice how Peter's betrayal of Christ was met with forgiveness and restoration, and Thomas's doubts were answered by Jesus Himself. Today, God's compassion is still available and personal. He knows when we hurt and offers comfort through His Spirit who dwells within us. When our afflictions remain, He strengthens us to endure them. What's more, our mistakes in no way diminish His love for us. No situation places us beyond God's reach. His comfort meets us in every circumstance we face, whether illness, financial strain, or family crisis. And once we've experienced His divine consolation, we're to become bearers of comfort to others. Since people everywhere are in desperate need of His compassion, that's a powerful way to spread the good news of Christ.
3: With a message from God's Word, here's Charles Stanley.
0: There is a principle, once learned and applied, that will open the door to the treasure houses of God. I want to repeat that. There is a principle, once learned and applied, will open the door of the treasure houses of God. And that's what I'm going to talk about in this message entitled, How to Claim a Promise from God. Now, once in a while, somebody says, well, how many promises are there in the Bible? Well, I've heard there are 40,000. I never have counted them. I probably have been too busy claiming them rather than to count them. This much I do know, that there's not a single need that you and I could possibly come up with for which God does not have an answer and a supply. And so therefore, when we think in terms of our needs and our desires and the promises of God, How is it that you and I can so appropriate those promises to get our needs met or to get our desires met? When you think in terms of the promises, you may think about what Peter said in 2 Peter. For example, in that first chapter, he was talking about the promises of God, and he said they are precious and magnificent. And if something is precious, that means it is of extreme value. And if something, for example, is magnificent, that means it has a great impression on my imagination. So when I think in terms of the promises of God being magnificent and being extremely valuable to us, I could just take one of them and place it in that category. John 3:16 certainly is awesome in its impression upon us that a loving Father would reach down and save us. Certainly it is a magnificent promise, and certainly it is a most valuable promise because it is our whole eternal life that's wrapped up in that promise that if we come to Him by faith, He will save us. So as we think in terms of the promises of God, I want us to ask some questions about it, and this is a very practical, down-to-earth kind of everyday, useful kind of message, and so I want you to get your pencil and piece of paper. I want you to listen carefully, follow along with me, so you won't misunderstand, because the truth is, all of us have needs, all of us have desires, and the Word of God is full of promises from God concerning our needs and our desires. But the issue is not how many promises there are, but what are the promises? Where are they to be found, and how do I appropriate or claim that promise for myself so that my need or my desire may be met? So I want you to turn, if you will, to Hebrews chapter 10. In this particular chapter, I want us to read a couple of verses here, and we're going to come back to these verses, but I want to start off with them just as a key. In the 10th chapter of Hebrews and the 35th and the 36th verses, here's what he says. Therefore, do not throw away your confidence, which has a great reward, for you have need of endurance, so that when you have done the will of God, you may receive what was promised. When you've done the will of God, you may receive what was promised. Now, let's begin by asking the question, what is a biblical promise? It is a declaration of God's intention to graciously bestow a gift upon someone or a whole group. It is a declaration of God's intention to bestow, graciously bestow a gift on someone or a whole nation or a group, whatever it might be. Now, when we think in terms of those kind of promises, let's take, for example, the gift of the promise of His presence. He says, I will never, never leave you nor forsake you. That is a simple promise of His presence with us. Those promises can also relate to future events. For example, Jesus said, I go to prepare a place for you, and if I go to prepare a place for you, I will come again and receive you to myself, that where I am, there you may be also. That also is a promise from God, and it is a promise of some future event. So we think in terms of God making a declaration of His intention to graciously bestow a gift upon us. Therefore, we can add both needs and desires into the promises of God. Now, when you think about these promises, we certainly want to ask the question, well, does God in His Word assure us? In other words, what assurance is there? And how many words of assurance are there in the Bible that God will keep His promises to us? Well, there are lots of them. I want you to look at several. Go back, if you will, to 1 Kings for a moment. 1 and 2 Samuel, 1 Kings. And look, if you will, in the 8th chapter of 1 Kings. And I want to mark this passage because not only the verse that I want to use, but there are two or three verses following that would be good for you to mark and go back and read them for yourself. 1 Kings chapter 8. Solomon has been blessing the Lord for all that's been going on and praying to the Father. And so he says in verse 55 of 1 Kings chapter 8 now, and he, you're still finding that. 1 Kings chapter 8. 1 and 2 Kings, 1 and 2 Samuel, 1 and 2 Chronicles, right in the middle. All right, you ready? Look at this verse. Verse 55, and he stood and blessed all the assembly of Israel with a loud voice, saying, blessed be the Lord, who has given rest to His people Israel, according to all that He promised. Not one word has failed of all His good promise, which He promised through Moses His servant. Not a single word of God's promise is going to fail. Therefore, when He promises something, He isn't going to fulfill most of it, some of it, 99% of it, he is going to absolutely, totally fulfill his promise. Go back, if you will, to Hebrews chapter 10 and look, if you will, in verse 23 of this 10th chapter, because here again he makes us a wonderful promise and assures us of his promises. He says in verse 23, "Let us hold fast the confession of our hope without wavering, for he who promised is what? Faithful." He who promised is faithful. Turn to 2 Peter for a moment and look, if you will, in chapter 3. And you'll recall in this third chapter, he's been talking about things that are going to happen and a difficulty and hardship that's coming in the world because of judgment. Then he says, verse 8 of 2 Peter chapter 3. He says, "But do not let this one fact escape your notice, beloved, that with the Lord one day is as 1,000 years, and 1,000 years is one day. The Lord is not slow about his promise, as some count slowness, but is patient toward you, not wishing for any of you to perish, but that all would come to repentance." And what he's saying is this. He says, listen, watch this, these verses. He says, God didn't let one single part of his promise fail. He says he's faithful to keep his every promise. And not only that, he's not slow at it. God isn't going to come up short in keeping his promises, but that whatever he promises to do, you can bet your eternal life that Almighty God, who's the sovereign of this universe, is going to keep his promise no matter what. Now, when you think about the fact, why would God even want to make promises anyway? He doesn't have to. Well, I think there's several reasons. One of them is the fact that when he makes us a promise, he certainly has the privilege of revealing something about his character. And what is that? He has the privilege of revealing his love for us, that he's caring for us, that he desires to take care for us. He likewise is revealing his faithfulness to us. And that is, when he keeps a promise that he's made, it certainly brings him honor and glory. It certainly reveals his power, that God can take the most difficult circumstances. And when he promises us something that he's going to do, he can work it out because of his sovereignty. So when I think about his reasons, not only it reveals his character, but it also does something else. You see, when God makes us a promise, that promise gives us hope. That promise encourages us in difficult times. That promise gives me a hope for the future. It gives me encouragement. It says something to me about God's personal interest in us. And so, therefore, when we have hope and encouragement and hope, especially hope for the future, God's promises are there for a very specific reason. They also give us comfort. In the midst of difficulty and hardships and trial, we are comforted by the solid, very clear promises that God gives us. I will never leave you nor forsake you, no matter what. Now, with those things in mind, I want us to think about a couple of things here. Because when you and I think about promises, oftentimes people say, well, here's what God promised. I claim the promise. I'm trusting God. And somehow it didn't work. Well, God, what happened? Why didn't you fulfill your promise? So here's the reason I want to take time to share this message. Because I believe that God desires, in fact, God loves and delights in meeting the needs and the desires of his children. He delights in that. He says he takes great pleasure in prospering us. Now, so therefore, when you and I come to claim a promise from him, God is honored that you and I would come and ask him instead of trying to do it ourselves. He's honored by the fact that we would trust him, that if he makes a promise, that he will do it. So God delights in that. He purposes to fulfill our desires and our needs. And he says he's a good God, a God of goodness, who stores up goodness for us. So God enjoys doing that. Now, the issue is, and the question is, how do we appropriate? How do we claim this promise? How do I know I'm going about it in the right way? How do I know that I'm doing this in a fashion that God certainly will meet this need or meet this desire of my life? And I think so often people become discouraged because they don't know how to go about it. And if you don't know how to go about claiming a promise, and then you say, well, you know what? I found this promise in the Bible. I told God about my need, and God didn't do what I asked him to do. And somehow, I just can't really believe that all these promises are true. And so that brings me to ask a question here, and that question is this. And that is, are all the promises in the Bible available to us today? Yes or no? Well, let me just say that all the promises in the Bible are absolutely not available to us today. They're not. You say, well, no, wait a minute. When God makes a promise, doesn't he make a promise? Yes. So I want you to listen very carefully because this message can help you in lots of ways. Clarify sometimes why God doesn't answer your prayer the way you think he ought to. And how can we go about appropriating one of these promises, applying it to our life, and watch God delightfully do exactly what we ask? Well, let me begin by saying, first of all, that God does not promise us with all the promises in the Scripture. They're not all available to you and me. Now, I want you to think about promises in this light, because I think about them in the light of being in categories. There are promises that are limited, and there are promises that are general. Now, by limited promise, I mean this, that promise is given to a specific person, maybe at a specific time, for a specific purpose that God delights or desires to do in that person's life or in the life of a group. For example, God said some things to Israel that he's not said to our nation. We can't necessarily claim those things for our nation. There are some promises that God made in the Old Testament or the New Testament. He gave them to those people, but they are also for us, and we can claim them. But there's some that are limited, and let me give you a couple of good examples of that. Go back, if you will, to Genesis chapter 18. Genesis chapter 18, you will recall God is speaking through his angels to Abraham and to Sarah. And you'll recall that they are now 99 years of age. And so God comes to visit them in one of his angels, and here's what happens. They said, now in verse 9, where is Sarah, your wife? She's in the tent. And so verse 10 says, and he says, I will surely return to you at this time next year. And behold, Sarah, your wife, shall have a son. And Sarah was listening into the tent door, which was behind him. Now, Abraham and Sarah were old and advanced in age. Sarah was past childbearing. Sarah laughed when she heard this. Verse 13. And the Lord said to Abraham, why did Sarah laugh? Can I not do this? Anything too difficult for the Lord? At the appointed time, I will return to you at this time next year, and Sarah shall have a son. Is that a limited or a general promise? That's limited. That is, that's not just generally laid out there for everybody. Limited to Sarah and to Abraham, because God has a specific purpose and direction for their life and a specific goal that he wants to accomplish, which, of course, through Isaac, Jacob, and, of course, your Judah, the line of the tribe of Judah, Jesus came through that family line. So now somebody says, well, you mean to tell me that I can't claim that promise? No. But now I want you to listen very, very carefully to my explanation. You listen, say amen. For example, let's say that you are a lady who cannot bear a child. And so you're reading along in the Scripture, or maybe you and your husband, and so you come to this passage, or you come to it by yourself, and you think, well, Lord, I'm going to claim that promise. You said to Sarah, next year I'm going to give you a son. I'm just going to claim that promise. I'm going to trust God to give us a child. Now, if that promise is limited, you cannot do that. Now, listen carefully. You cannot go to that passage of Scripture and choose that as a promise that you're going to give birth to a child. Did you get that? Now listen to this. But it could be that you're reading that passage of Scripture and the Spirit of God impresses upon your heart, I'm going to give you a child. So listen carefully. There's a difference in God announcing to you what he's going to do, then you going to a passage and taking that and saying, I'm standing on that, expecting God to give me a child because here's what he promised. No, he didn't promise you that. That's a limited promise promised to Sarah, not to you. Could God and can God use that passage of Scripture to impress upon your spirit that he's going to do that for you? Yes, he can. So I want to be very careful at this point, because you can't just go through the Bible and grab a promise here and grab a promise there and say, I'm going to stand on this and I'm expecting God to do this no matter what. Here's what he said. No, he didn't say that to you. Limited to Sarah and to Abraham. Can he use that passage to send you a message that he's going to give you a child? Yes, he can. I can think in my own life, for example, how many times. Now, there have been many, many times, innumerable kind of times, that I have been to him with a promise from his word, asking him to do something in my life. But when I think about the most awesome promises God has ever made to me, they were not when I was searching a verse of Scripture. It was not when I went looking for something and trying to find something to help bolster up my faith in those areas. But the most significant promises God has made to me in my life over the years, they have not been many, but it's interesting as I began to think about it, and I never thought about it until studying this passage. That's this. They have never been conditional promises. God's never said, now, I'm going to do this for you if you'll do that. Each time these very significant life-changing or pivotal points or forks in the road in my life, God has said to me, here's what I'm going to do. He didn't say, if you do this and if you do that, or would you like this or would you like, he says, here's what I'm going to do. And I would not give you a lot of those personal experiences, simply to say, I will simply share this one with you. And that is, on my knees, I can remember the time and the place and the exact thing that happened. And this is one I probably have shared, so I don't mind sharing some things, but not too personal, but simply to say, on my knees, 8 o'clock in the morning, got up, Kansas City, walked to the window. And as soon as I walked up to that window to look out, it's like God said, here's what I'm going to do. And so therefore, he didn't ask me. He didn't say anything. Here's what I'm going to do. When I back off and said, how, Lord? He gave me a signal when I looked out the left of that bay window to say, this is how I'm going to do it. He didn't say, if you do this and you do that, here's what I'm going to do. He said, here's what I'm going to do. And In Touch is all over the world today. He didn't ask me. He just said, here's what I'm going to do. I can think of another occasion when I was down praying. God didn't ask me. He didn't say, if you do this, you do that. He said, here's what I'm going to do. And here is the date by which it will be done. He didn't ask me anything. He just said, here's what I'm going to do. And here's the date by which it'll be done. Written all these things in my diary so that I will never forget those. And because I couldn't forget them. Absolutely. The exact date. Exactly what he said. I'm simply saying this with a caution in it, because it's real easy to say, well, I'll just get a promise from God. You can think up a lot of stuff. Let me tell you the difference. Discernment is the mind of the Spirit of God speaking to your spirit and sending you, listen, an unquestionable signal. God is saying this. This isn't something you thought up. This isn't something you were churning up and working on and been thinking about it for a long, long time. God sends a message. When the Spirit of God sends you that message, you know that's God speaking to your heart. And once in a while, you'll see me say, well, he just said something like this. That's the only way I know how to say that out of the clear blue, there it is, right before you. You don't know where it came from. You just know it came from God. It wasn't something you were trying to conjure up. God spoke to your spirit. The Spirit of God knows how to either take a verse or, without any verse of Scripture, make you a promise that isn't something you conjured up, that's something he has purposed to do and accomplish in your life. Listen carefully. That's why you and I should live so godly before him in such thanksgiving and praise that holy, sovereign, omnipotent God would see fit to speak to your life and my life and give us hope and give us assurance and give us direction and intervene in our lives in such a way to speak to us personally and give us, listen, to give us hope and assurance and confidence. And I can think of another occasion down by the bed in a hotel room in West Palm Beach, Florida. God said, here's what I'm going to do. He didn't say, if you do this, if you don't do that. Now, some of his promises, many of them are conditional when we go to the Word. But in my own heart, in my own life, the most momentous promises God has ever given to me, he didn't ask for my instruction or he didn't ask me if I wanted it. He said, here's what I'm going to do. And every single time it happened, I cannot give you, and if I could, I'd give you an example of something that he promised to me he didn't do. And I'd have to say, well, that's one time I misinterpreted. Every single time God is faithful. Now, I say all that speaking in terms of limited promises. Now, I want us to go back to this 10th chapter for a moment, because now I want to talk about a whole different kind of promises. Now, we said we're just talking to believers. Now, let me just say this about unbelievers. What kind of promise does God make an unbeliever? All these promises we're talking about, he doesn't make those to unbelievers. He makes his promises to his children. The one promise that a lost person, an unbeliever, someone who's never received Jesus Christ as their Savior, the one promise you can absolutely trust God to do for you. That is, the moment you ask him to forgive you of your sins and tell him that you're receiving him, the Lord Jesus Christ, as your personal Savior, and you're asking him to save you, listen, you can rest absolutely assured God will keep his promise to save you, because here's what he said. He said, for God so loved the world that he gave his only begotten Son, that whosoever believes in him should not perish but have everlasting life. That's a promise. The condition is believing in him. So therefore, you don't have to worry about that. He says, he that cometh to me, I will in no wise cast. I don't care how bad, dirty, filthy, wicked, how long, what you've done. No matter who you are, you come to God through his son, Jesus Christ. You are accepted in the beloved, in the confession, repentance of your sins, putting your trust in him, you're accepted. So, that's the only thing that a non-believer can really and truly be assured of as far as the promise from God, unless you want to call a promise of God what he does say concerning his judgment upon those who do not receive his son, Jesus Christ. And he certainly has decreed, he certainly has declared his intention to separate from himself those who refuse to acknowledge his son as Savior forever and ever and ever, eternally separated. It is a declaration of his intention, of his purpose, of his plan, and it will be done. Now, what I want to talk about is believers. I want to talk about this whole idea of how you and I come to promises of God and how we claim them and what's involved. We said, now, first of all, they're limited promises. Those that God has spoken in the Old Testament or he speaks to people, for example, these are limited. Nobody can go to the Bible and claim some of those promises that God gave to the nation of Israel or some of his servants there. So we put that behind us now. What about those general promises, which are promises that God makes to his children? Well, we categorize these into two different ones. Now, what's the first category we just said a while ago? What's the first category? They are what? Limited promises and what else? General promises. Now we're on the general promises. We're talking about believers. There are two categories. There are two categories, conditional and unconditional. What I want us to talk about for a moment are those conditional promises. These are promises that God has made to his children. They're promises in the Word all the way through the Scriptures. We find these promises. And these promises are conditioned upon something. So let me give you several of them, and you tell me, are they conditional or are they unconditional? Number one, if thou shalt confess with thy mouth Jesus Christ is Lord and believe in thine heart that God hath raised him from the dead, thou shalt be saved. Conditional or unconditional? Conditional. Conditioned upon what? Placing our trust in him. Right, all right. Now, here's another one. For example, trust in the Lord with all your heart. Lean not to your own understanding. In all thy ways acknowledge him. He shall direct thy path. A promise to give us direction for our life. Conditional or unconditional? Conditional. Conditioned upon our trust in him. Here's another one. Given it shall be given to you. Good measure, pressed down, shaken together, and so forth. Conditional, unconditional. You're getting a little light. Now, conditional, unconditional? Condition. Bring ye all the tithes into the storehouse and see if I will not pour out blessings upon you more than you can evaluate. Condition or unconditioned? All right. Now, so there are conditions to some of God's promises, many of his promises. In fact, most of his promises have a condition so that you and I cannot just say, well, here's what God promised and I'm going to claim this promise. For example, what about the whole idea of forgiveness? He says, if we confess our sins, he's faithful and just to forgive us our sins and to cleanse us from all unrighteousness. Conditional or unconditional? Condition. All right. Now, he says, for example, if there's one among you who's sick, let him call for the elders of the church, pray, anointing them with oil. Then he talks about the confession of sin. Is that condition or unconditioned? It is condition. Now, I got a lot of silence on that one. It is indeed condition. What I want you to do is I want you to think. I want you to evaluate. I want us to examine. What is this whole issue of being able, you hear people say, I'm standing on a promise. I got a promise from God. I'm standing on the promise. Well, you know, there's a song, Standing on the Promises, Christ our King. And I say that a lot of folks, now, instead of standing on the promises, they're sitting on the premises, not doing much for God. But if you, listen, if you claim a promise for God, you claim a promise, you have a responsibility. Now, when we talk about these promises being conditional, that means that there are conditions that are necessary in order for God to answer or to fulfill the promise. Now, let's think about some that are unconditional. He says, for example, in Psalm 55, he talks about bearing our burdens daily. Is that condition or unconditioned? Unconditioned, because he doesn't say, I'm going to bear your burden if you'll do this, that. And somebody says, well, wait a minute. Why in the world am I bearing them if he's bearing? That's a good question. You shouldn't have to bear them if he's bearing them. But that is an unconditional promise. Remember we said a few moments ago, I'll never leave you nor forsake you. Conditional or unconditional? Unconditional. I'm coming again to receive you to myself. Where I am there, you may be also. Conditional or unconditional? Unconditional. So they're conditional promises, they're unconditional promises. Now, What I want to do is I want to give you 7 criteria by which you can evaluate your promise. That is, when you come to God and you say, Lord, I need a car, I need a job, I need to get married, I need to do this, I need to do that. Here is at least something I think the Lord has helped me down through the years as I've tried to put together in my own mind. How can I claim a promise from God and expect and anticipate and know that I have done this in a way that God is going to take pleasure in answering and meeting my petition? So let me just give you these, and I'll give them to you rather quickly, and then we'll come back and I'll read them through one more time. And we're talking about something to sort of evaluate and critique my claiming a promise. Now, let's say I have some need out here, and I'm coming to God and saying, Lord, now here's what you said. You said in your word that you would supply all of my needs according to your riches in Christ Jesus. So, God, here's my need. And now, can I genuinely, truly, honestly, scripturally, biblically, and with faith claim this promise? Well, then you need to ask yourself several questions. Now, here's the first one is this. Listen, does this promise meet my personal need or desire? Now, I want us to include desire. Does this promise meet my particular need or desire? That's the first thing. You have to ask that. Well, does it or does it not? Because some would not. Secondly, am I asking God to keep this promise with the spirit of being submissive to His will? So just jot down submissive to His will. Now, is my spirit a spirit of submission to the will of God as I come to claim this promise? Is that my spirit in submission to God's will? I'm asking Him to meet this need of my life. Number three, will God fulfilling this promise honor God? That is God honored by fulfilling this promise in my life? Because all of us have probably asked things of Him that would not have honored God. Will this honor God? The fourth thing is this. Can God fulfill this promise to me without harming or hurting someone else? Or in any way interfering with God's will in their life? If God fulfills this promise, will it bring harm to someone else, or will it interfere with God's plan and purpose for someone else's life? Number five, in claiming this promise, does the Holy Spirit bear witness to my spirit that God is pleased with what I'm asking Him for? Does the Holy Spirit bear witness to my spirit that God is pleased in my asking Him for this particular need or this desire in my life? As we said a few moments ago, He takes great delight in bearing witness with our spirit that we are off base, off course here, all right in the center of His will. Number six, does my request and claiming this promise, does it contradict the Word of God in some fashion? Am I asking something when I claim Philippians 4:19, my God shall supply all of your needs according to His riches in glory by Christ Jesus. But this promise that I'm claiming and this need that I have, if God satisfies this promise and fulfills this promise, is it going to cause not only someone else a problem, but is it going to contradict some of the passage of Scripture in the Bible? And then lastly, if God fulfills this promise, will it further my spiritual growth? That is this going to do something that's going to hurt me ultimately, or is this going to further my spiritual growth? So there are 7 questions you ask yourself. No matter what your need or what your desire, you come to the Lord God and you're saying, Lord, here's my need and I want to test out my need, Father. First of all, will this promise that I'm getting to claim, will this meet my personal need and desire? Yes or no. Limited or general. Number two, is my will submissive in this situation? Is your fulfillment going to honor you? Is this going to cause someone else hurt or interfere with your will for their life? And do I really and truly, honestly sense the Holy Spirit bearing witness with my spirit that you are pleased to do this in my life? Is this going to bring you honor? Is there any contradiction anywhere in the Word of God about you fulfilling this particular promise that you've given me? And surely, Lord, in fulfilling this promise, is this going to further my spiritual growth? You take those 7 questions, you go to any promise in the Bible, and if you'll be honest, God will give you direction as to what you're asking, and He will be checking out your motive, of course, and you're going to discover what your real motive is when you come with that idea in mind. Now, with those things in mind, how do we claim a promise? So what I'd like to do is I'd like to give some illustrations and let's see how we'd go about it. And let me remind you, first of all, that you cannot put God in the box. That is, you're saying, now, Lord, here's what you said. You said, Lord, that if I come to you and make a request, you will supply all my needs according to your riches. You've got plenty of it in Christ Jesus. Now, so remember this. You cannot claim a promise and say, well, God, here's what you said. Remember this. Some of them are conditional. Some of them are unconditional. If they are conditional, I have a responsibility. And if they're conditional, I need to know what that responsibility is. So before we even begin

patience inherit the promises. He says here are two requirements for inheriting the promises. What are they? Number one, faith. And what's the other one? Patience. I'm willing to wait upon God. Go to chapter 10 now and look, if you will, in this 35th and 36th verses. He says, therefore, do not throw away your confidence or your trust or your faith, which has a great reward. For you have need of endurance, patience to bear up until things come to pass, so that when you have done the will of God, you may receive what is promised. Therefore, when I come to God, when you come to God, and we want to claim a promise of some need or some desire that we have, there are three things that I'm responsible for every single time. Faith, obedience, and patience. Three things that we're responsible for. Number one, faith. Two, obedience. Three, patience. So give them to me. Number one, therefore, I do not have the right to come to God claiming some promise deliberately, willfully, knowingly, living in sin. Nor do I have the right to come to Him to say, now, Lord, here's what you said. I want to thank you for this promise, and I want it today. Patience is a vital part of God's plan for carrying out and fulfilling our promises. Now, with those two things in mind, I want us to think about some very specific illustrations here that you and I can just talk about a little bit and see where we are. Now, let's take Philippians 4:19 as an example, and we'll go to some other examples. And let's, if you're not familiar with that, turn to Philippians 4:19. Most of you are. It's a very simple verse. He says, my God shall supply all your needs according to His riches in glory in Christ Jesus. Now, let's say, for example, that this is the promise you're going to. This particular one that you found in the Bible, and so you want to go to that. Now, let me ask you a question. After look at that verse, he says, my God shall supply all your what? Does that say desires? It says what? Needs, according to His riches and glory by Christ Jesus. So the first thing I have to decide is this request I'm making, is this a real need or is this a desire? Well, how do you distinguish between the two? Well, let me give you a few key words. For example, a need is something that is essential in your life for God to complete His purpose or to work His will and way in your life. Now, that could be anything from you need a car because you wrecked yours and you got to have something to drive. Or it could be that your family has outgrown the apartment, everybody's in everybody's hair, and so you need something a little bigger, or a house or whatever. So it could be one of a number of things. But the need is something essential. And when I think in terms of key words, when I think in terms of need, the key word is essential. So if it's a matter of a need, the key word is what? Essential. But suppose it's a desire. A desire, there's nothing wrong with bringing our desires to Him, and He certainly promises to meet the desires of our heart. And so when we come with Him in desire, that key word is enjoyment. So if I'm coming to God and I'm expecting Him to do something in my life and I'm coming to say, now, Lord, where in the world can I go to get some assurance and some hope that you're going to intervene in my life and do something? Well, the two first key words have to deal with these. Number one, is this a need or is this a desire? If it's a need, we're talking about something that is absolutely essential. If it's a desire, it's something that I want on the basis of my pleasure or my enjoyment. Does that make it wrong? Absolutely not. So, okay, let's look at one of these now. And let's just take Philippians 4:19, because that's one so many people want to claim. And let's look at this whole idea, and let's use this idea. You go to work tomorrow morning, and they say, we don't need you anymore. All of a sudden, you need a what? You need a job. Now, not much question about that. You've got to pay your light bill, your phone bill, your gas bill, payment on your car, mortgage on your house. You got to buy clothes. You got to eat. And so you don't have to come to say, well, now, is this a desire? Is this a need? This is a very, very definite need. So you come to the Lord and you say, Lord, now, you know, I did the best I could on my job, and they finished with me. And Father, I have a need. So you get in the Word of God and you say, well, now, Lord, I need some direction. You come to Philippians 4:19. Here's what He says. My God shall supply all your needs according to His riches in glory in Christ Jesus. Now, first thing I have to say, okay, need or desire. We've decided this is a need, legitimate need. Second question I have to ask is this. Is this promise limited or general? What is it? Is it a general promise to His believers or is it limited?

0: General, absolutely. That is, we say by general that it's not limited to some particular person. Now, is it conditional or unconditional? It is not unconditional. It is, listen, this is, you're working perfectly for me. Now watch this. In Christ Jesus means, listen, He will supply my needs in Christ Jesus. Listen, in Christ Jesus, that is because of my relationship to Him, number one. And secondly, in keeping with the Lord Jesus Christ, who's a provider. Listen, in Christ Jesus, it must be according to His will, in keeping to His purpose and plan for my life. So He says, in other words, God isn't about to say to people like us, and all of us have naturalness in us, my God is going to supply all my needs according to His riches, period. You know what? That means, man, I could say, God, let me tell you what I want. Let me tell you things I want, Lord. He doesn't make that promise. He says, according to His riches and glory in Christ Jesus, because of my relationship to Him and in submission to His will and His purpose and plan for my life, yes, indeed, He will meet every need. There's a lot of difference in that and grabbing that promise and saying, I need a job. Now, let's go back. We said there are three things that I have to do, three things that you have to do. Number one, three things that must be true of us. First of all, we must be willing to do what? Trust Him. What else? Obey Him and be patient. For example, somebody says, well, now, I've been asking the Lord for a job. Well, let me ask you this. You remember those seven criteria? Are you willing to take the job that God plans for you? Have you said, now, Lord, here's the job I want. Here's where I want to live. And here's how much money I want to make. Heavenly Father, I'm claiming Philippians 4:19. Well, that's not being submissive to the will of God. That's putting God in a box. And you know what? He's under no obligation to be boxed. You can't box God. So therefore, it is a conditional promise. And I have to ask myself the question, you know, will this job honor God? For example, suppose I say, well, Lord, here's what you said. Supply all my needs according to your riches and glory in Christ Jesus. Praise the Lord. I look in the, somebody looks in the newspaper and they see that here is the job opening. So they go down to the favorite bar in town. They need somebody to serve whiskey and liquor and beer and all the rest. Father, I also want to thank you for answering my prayer. You said if I ask you, no. You know what? That's not being submissive to the will of God, because you see, when I come to Him and ask for a job, I must be willing to take what God in His wisdom chooses to give me, because He knows His purpose and plan for my life. It is limited. It's limited to the will and the purpose and the plan of God. And if I come to Him saying, here's the job I want, and this is the one I'm taking, then God isn't fulfilling a promise. Or you may come to a situation where you've got two or three job offers, then you've got to discern what's the will of the Father. What is the will of the Father in this? God, you have answered my prayer. You've not only given me one opportunity, you've given me three opportunities now. Listen, I am just as accountable to God, and I should be just as serious to God about which one of these offers, all three may be good, but you know what? One of them could lead me out of the will of God. And for example, people come and say, well, you know, I'm leaving. I'm moving. I've got another job somewhere. They're moving me here and moving me there. Let me ask you a question. You have to ask yourself the question. Is that just because I've got a promotion, and just because I'm going to make a lot more money, and just because I'm going to have perks, many more perks than I've ever had, is that the will of God? Not necessarily. You go somewhere and you don't get the preaching of the gospel and teaching the word of God. Listen, how much money you make could be an absolute devastation to your life compared to God growing you up and enriching your life in this place. So therefore, when we come with a legitimate need, we have to ask ourselves the question, Lord, let me look at this thing. And so you take that, and of course, you evaluate on the basis of these things that we've said. Now, Lord, is this conditional? Yes, it is conditioned upon you said, in Christ Jesus. That means my relationship to you and your will. And so we go through these seven things. Be sure. That is, Lord, now one thing for certain. The Holy Spirit of the living God is not going to bear witness to me that I've got God's choice of a job if I'm doing something that is absolutely diametrically opposed to the word of the living God. He's not going to do it. So you have to be careful. Now, all right, let's slip over to something that may be a little bit more enjoyable. Let's move, for example, to a desire. We all have desires in our life, and so what we want to ask is, Lord, suppose we come to a desire. Now, I could take a ridiculous one like this. I desire to win the lottery. I desire to win the lottery. Now, Lord, here's what you said. Philippians 4:19. My God shall supply all your needs according to his riches and glory in Christ Jesus. And so I want to win the lottery. God, you know, I need lots of money. I'm deeply in debt, Lord. Help me win the lottery. Well, first of all, that is a desire and not a need. Secondly, it is not in the will and plan of God. In other words, God supplies our needs not by chance. And so we can give 1,000 reasons for that one. So let's scratch that one. Let's say, for example, that you decide you want a new car. And this is a desire. And so your car is still running. And now your car has not broken down and you didn't crash it. And you don't live 60 miles up yonder from your job. So we're talking about the fact you have a desire. Now, is it a sin to desire things in life? No, it's not a sin. But caution, now watch this. You have a desire. You've driven this thing for so long and you're a little tired of driving it and it's getting a little old and you have a desire and so you come to the Lord. Well, here's what you do. You come to Philippians 4:19. God, here's what you said. You said that you will supply all of our needs according to your riches and glory in Christ Jesus. Is that a desire or is it a need? In other words, you already have a good car. You just want to upgrade it, whatever it might be. It may be a wise thing to do. And God may be absolutely approving what you do. But is that a need or is it a desire? Desire, okay. If it's not a need, how can you go to Philippians 4:19? Can't go to that one. You see, the reason I emphasize this is that many people just take that one. That's a catch-all. My God shall supply all of my needs. They don't stop to think, is this a need, something that is absolutely essential in my life, or is this a pleasure? So let's say, okay, we decided we can't come to Philippians 4:19 with that because not a need. Now let me ask you a question. If that were the case and you were looking for a promise and you couldn't take Philippians 4:19, where would you go? Turn to Psalm 37:4, which I'm sure probably most of you knew. Psalm 37:4. Look what he says in this passage. He says, now watch this one. Everybody has a desire. Probably all of us have desires of things that we would like for God to do in our life or needs. Now watch this one. He says, delight yourself in the Lord and he will give you the desires of your heart. It's a good promise. How many of you have ever claimed that one? We all have, if you know it. Now listen, let me ask you a question. Is that conditional or unconditional? Right. 100% on it. You got an A on that one. Conditional. Now, what is the condition? Delighting yourself in the Lord. Next question. What does it mean to delight yourself in the Lord? To delight myself in the Lord means that he is a priority in my life. He's the focus of my life. I am delighted. In other words, I enjoy my fellowship with him. I enjoy being in the Word and listening to him. I want to know his will. I want to walk in his will. I want to be obedient to him. I desire to trust him. Growing in my life, delighting myself in the Lord is that God satisfies my needs. He gives me a sense of contentment and peace and joy. Even the most difficult, trying times, that's who he is. He is the focus of my life. My life centers around him, delighting myself in him. Now, friend, that will eliminate a whole lot of desires. Because just saying he delights to give us the desires of our hearts, if I delight myself in him. And you see, God is, listen, he is delighted. God, I believe, takes joy in meeting our needs and the desires of our heart, which fits his will. Now, let's go back to our criteria. We said, all right, we have this need and we have this promise over here that God certainly wants to meet our particular desire. And so we come to him and we say, well, Lord, this is the promise that I think you've given me. I've been asking for direction to know what to do. And you said, if I delight myself in you, give me desires of my heart. And so, Lord, here's a desire I have. It's not a need, Lord, but it's something that I'd like to have if you'd be so gracious to give it. Well, ask yourself the question, does the Spirit of God bear witness with your spirit that God says, that's fine with me. That's all right. I'm a good God. I want to give you good things in life. And you have to ask yourself now, what's the motive for wanting a new car? Is it because your friend's got one? Cancel the promise. Is it because that you think it'll up your self-esteem and help you feel better about yourself? Cancel the promise. If it's that you've got to have one more thing in your life so that you'll feel secure, cancel the promise. Is it something that you covet? Cancel the promise. Something you're lusting after? Cancel the promise. You have to examine what your motive is. And if your motive is other than, it's something that you would like, not because you want to show it off. You're not trying to impress anybody. It's just that one of those things in life that you would like to have. And so your motive is pure. You're not trying to impress anybody, doesn't make any difference anybody, whether anybody else sees it, anybody else have a comment. It's just that you have chosen to purchase yourself a new car. Will it get you in trouble? Will you have to go in debt and get yourself in trouble? Cancel the promise. Doesn't mean that you never borrow any money to buy a car. I wouldn't tell anybody you can't ever do that. I'm just simply saying, but if you get yourself in a sense of indebtedness where you're feeling that, then you need to stop and ask yourself a question. What I want you to see is this. When you come to claim a promise, you've got to examine that promise. What is this promise saying? What's involved? I must trust the Lord. I must be obedient to Him, and I must be patient. Now, here's what oftentimes people do. Well, I've got a need for a car, so I'm claiming the promise. My God supply all of my needs according to riches and glory, and you really do have one. So you go to the bank the next day, and you borrow the money. Wait a minute. You didn't even give God the opportunity. Remember those three criteria? I must trust Him, I must obey Him, and I must wait upon Him. I must be patient. It may be that God wants to give it another way. And I can think in my own life how God did exactly that. I won't go through the whole illustration. I've mentioned it before. But everybody in my family had wrecked my automobile. And everybody in my family was saying, well, when are you going to get another car? Because they wondered whose car I was going to take. And so I said, well, I can't do that. I can remember on my way to the hospital, out of the clear blue, God said, do not buy another car. I remember that exactly where I was, sitting there in the ambulance. Do not buy another car. I thought, well, that's strange. And here I am hurting. Don't buy another car. I'm not interested in cars. I'm trying to get over this. Next day, first thing my kids want to know, well, Dad, when are you getting a new car? So I'm not buying one. What? So they're trying to figure out whose car I'm going to take. Whole year went by, no car. Somebody gave me one to drive and gave it to me. I appreciate the gift. It was one of those kind of gifts that you're very, very grateful for. And all the college kids sort of laughed at me because it was one of those big, long Cadillacs with fins and had checkered seats. And it was during those times when gasoline was getting about close to $2 a gallon. I'd drive up to the stoplight and hold my hand up so you wouldn't see who I was. And it was sort of a sin to drive a car that was a gas guzzler. Anyway, God wouldn't let me buy a car. Finally, I said, well, Lord, you got to do something. Went to look at particular car three times. Drove it the third time. I'm sitting in it. It's like the Lord said to me, do you want this or do you want my best? I said, God, I want your best. Got out of the car. The fellow said, are you going to take it? I said, no. He said, why not? You wouldn't understand. So I left. he wouldn't have understood for sure. I'm just saying, I just want to give you an example of God's grace and goodness and love and mercy when you wait on Him. Driving down the street with a fellow, he said, when are you going to buy yourself another car? I thought, oh my goodness, he's getting on my case. I said, well, I just don't have permission to buy one yet. He said, well, what kind would you buy? If you could have whatever kind of car, what kind would you buy? Well, I promise you, I never thought about this. I said, well, without thinking, I said, I'd have one like this. 3 days later, I get a check in the mail to buy one just like I drive. I didn't ask for it. I didn't expect it. But how many times have I thought, sitting in that car, if I'd have said, well, I've waited over a year now, Lord, and so I guess I better come up with the money and buy this car. It'd have been a terrible, terrible mistake. Now, I'm just telling you how good God is to this sinful pastor. I've had three of the same kind, and I've never had to buy one. If I had chosen to do it my way the first time, I wouldn't have had it. All I'm saying to you is this. When we say, trust Him, obey Him, and be patient, let God do things His way. And I'm not saying that He'll do the same thing for everybody, but I can tell you this. What I've learned in my own life, if I will wait till He gives me the signal about something in some way, I'm going to come out better every single time. God delights in giving us the desires of our heart. And you know what I've noticed? Most of the time He gives us more than we desire, more than we expect, and far more than we deserve. Because He's a loving Father. We've got to get over this idea that God's chinchy. God is a loving, generous Father who takes delight in doing what? In fulfilling His promises. It doesn't make any difference what promise, what the need is, what the desire is. If we come to Him in the right spirit, in the spirit of submission, we don't want to hurt anybody else. We don't want to harm anybody else. We want God to be honored. We want to be sure the Spirit of God has given us. You know what? It doesn't make any difference what the desire is and what the need is. It's the way we go about it. If we go about it in a will that is submissive to God, Father, I'll take whatever You have to give. Lord, will this honor You? Will this somehow strengthen my faith? Will this build up my understanding of Your ways and Your goodness and love? And we could go on and on and on. Those seven criteria, you put it through that, and if you can put it through that, God is going to fulfill that promise. Now somebody says, well, I want to give you one that's a little harder than that. What's that? Well, I want to get married. Well, let me ask you a question. So somebody says, well, I'm claiming Philippians 4:19. My God shall supply all my needs according to His riches in glory in Christ Jesus. And I want to get married. Well, let me ask you a question. Now, watch this one. Let's do it this way. I'm going to ask the men first. Is that a need or is that a desire? Oh, I didn't trick you, did I? Now, I ask the ladies. Is marriage a need or is it a desire? Interesting how you feel, where you are in life. And so when I hear people say, I need to get married, here's my answer. Until you get over your neediness, you better not get married. Amen? You've got to get over your neediness. If you only get married because you need to, you just walked into a whole bunch of problems. And so when you come to Philippians 4:19, you can't say, well, God, I have this need to get married, and I'm claiming Your promise. Now, if you go to Psalm 37:4, Lord, I'm delighting myself in You. You know, this is what I'd like to have in my life. And if it's Your will, in Your timing, Your choice of a person, all that, you can claim that promise. And you know what God will do? He will fulfill that promise according to His will. You say, well, now, wait a minute now. But suppose He chooses for me not to have a mate. Has God kept His promise? Yes. Why? Because when you and I ask Him to meet these needs and desires of our heart in submission to the will of God. And therefore, in His wisdom, if He knows that it is best, that it's wisest, that you will be happier, that you'll be more contented, that you'll be able to accomplish whatever God has in your life or whatever it might be, if He knows that, here's what He'll do. God will give you this overwhelming sense of contentment and peace and joy and rest in your situation because God, listen, He is not going to ignore you and say, no, you can't have one. That's not the way God operates. God always operates in love. Now, let me give you another quick example. For example, somebody says, well, now, wait a minute. The Bible says, ask and it shall be given you, seek and you shall find, knock and it shall be opened to you. Everyone that asks receives, he that seeks findeth, him that knocketh it shall be open. So I'm going to claim that. And so you're looking for a partner, singles. And so you say, ask and it shall be given you. And I've been asking, haven't gotten the takers yet. I've been seeking, haven't found them yet. Been knocking and can't get in yet. In other words, but I know that God somehow is, I know He's listening to her. No, that's not the way He operates. You see, you can't take a prayer promise. You can't just grab some promise without asking yourself some questions that we've talked about. Now, here's a good example. The Bible does say, ask and it shall be given you. Seek and you shall find. Knock and it shall be opened to you. Jesus says many times He talks about our asking and how He desires to meet the answers to our prayers. Ask and it shall be given you. Seek and you shall find. Knock and it shall be opened to you. This is the confidence that we have in Him, that if we ask anything according to His will, He hears us. And if we know that He hears us, we know that we have the petition that we desired of Him. Conditional or unconditional? Conditional upon His will. So that whenever you and I come to claim some promise in the Word of God, we need to ask some questions. Check our motive. Check how it will affect other people. Check if we have a discernment of the Spirit that God says, I'm pleased to do this for you. I want to do this. I want to provide this. This is my plan for you. This is my purpose in your life. You see, God delights in meeting our needs and our desires. The tragedy is that many people just turn God off. Well, here's what I did. I trust Him and He didn't do it. No. You have to be sure that you honestly and sincerely go about it in a way that is pleasing and honorable to God and in keeping with God's purpose and plan. The purpose is something to meet our needs and our desires that fit into His will. His plan is He wants us to come to Him, trusting Him, obeying. You see, I can't come to ask God to meet some need or desire of my heart if I'm living in willful, known sin. Because we just read a few moments ago that scripture. He says what? He says faith, obedience, and patience. So if I'm expecting God to fulfill His promise, I've got to expect Him to do it. That's if He's going to do it. Secondly, I must be walking as obedient as I know how. And thirdly, I've got to be willing to let Him do it His way. I do believe that oftentimes we miss God's best when we get ahead of Him and try to do it our way. Now, so let's say, for example, suppose you're not a believer and you say, well, didn't you say up front that if you're not a believer that God only makes one promise to you? That's exactly right. Here's that promise. If thou shalt confess with thy mouth Jesus Christ is Lord, that means you're willing to acknowledge that He is your Savior and your Lord. Believe in your heart that God hath raised Him from the dead. That is, you believe He is the living Son of God, as taught in the Bible. And that He went to the cross and died for your sins and paid your sin debt in full. And that the moment you're willing to ask Him to forgive you and to ask Him to cleanse you and to ask Him to save you, He will. The moment you do that, He will save you. Yes, you can claim that promise and never even give it another thought as to whether God will do it or not. It is only then that God opens up all these general promises to you to answer your prayers, meet your needs, the desires of your heart that fit into His will for your life. When I think about claiming promises, listen to this, claiming promises for our children, claiming promises for our partners, claiming promises for your business, claiming promises in your schoolwork, claiming promises, all these promises. My whole purpose for this message is this, that you go about it in a way that you, listen, God will be honored, you will be blessed, you will receive what you ask. And in the process of doing so, most of all, you will grow in your relationship, in your faith, and in your intimacy with a loving Father who has provided the best for us and is willing to give it to us. And Father, we just want to tell you that we love you and praise you. Thank you for not answering all of our requests, oftentimes when they have been out of your will. Thank you for patiently waiting for us to get in the center of your will so you could bless us with your best. I pray for someone who is unsaved that you'd help them to understand. You are a loving God waiting to grant your best to those who are your children. But we ask it in Jesus' name. Amen.
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0: There is an ever-growing and very strong interest these days in longevity, that is, the duration of our life. In fact, if you'll think about all the emphasis we hear today on good health. And you look around on the television, you see all these ads about things you can do to strengthen your life and maybe lengthen your life. The same thing is true of the radio. Off the presses come book after book after book about health. Magazine articles are filled with ideas about health that can prolong your life, supposedly, or at least make your life a higher quality. And, of course, the environmentalists are always telling us things that are dangerous for us. And there are probably, in fact, I'm sure, there are more people buying nutritional supplements today than ever before in the history of our nation. We have this awesome sense of interest in living long, which is natural, and living well, have a high quality of life. And so we are more concerned about the quality of our food. We're more concerned about our exercise. We're more concerned now we've added meditation to it. We could have told them that a long time ago. You spend time with the Lord and being quiet with Him. Of course, a lot of this meditation today has nothing to do with God, but it's meditation. And somewhere along the way, someone's come up with the idea that this will help lengthen your life or at least make it a better quality. But one of the things that I've noticed about all of this emphasis on living, and there's nothing wrong with that, all this emphasis on living is in the here and now. It's all sort of earthbound. It's how can I live better now, live longer now, better quality of life now, which is certainly natural and normal. But you know, you don't hear much about what about the next life? Because you see, you're going to die. That is absolutely inevitable. The Bible says it is appointed unto man once to die, and after this, the judgment. But there doesn't seem to be a whole lot of interest in a lot of people's minds about that. Most of their interest and their time and their reading and their studying and their discipline is taken up with the here and now, living good now, living long now, living as best as you can. But you know, when I read the scriptures, the emphasis is certainly on living a godly life now, but there's warning after warning, reminder after reminder, that there's a life beyond this. There is a life beyond death. And the issue is, are we ready for that one? Or do we have any real interest in eternal life? And so I would just simply ask you this question. Are you interested in eternal life? Do you know what it is? Do you know how to possess it? Do you realize that once you have it, you can absolutely be sure of it? Well, that's what I want to talk about in this message. Simply this, eternal life, do you want it? And I want you to turn, if you will, to 1 John chapter 5. 1 John chapter 5, beginning in verse 4, John makes it very, very clear as to how you and I can have eternal life. And so he begins by saying in verse 4, whatever is born of God overcomes the world, and this is the victory that has overcome the world, our faith. And who is the one who overcomes the world but he who believes that Jesus is the Son of God? This is the one who came by water and blood, Jesus Christ, not with the water only, but with the water and with the blood. And it is the Spirit who bears witness, because the Spirit is the truth. For there are three that bear witness, the Spirit and the water and the blood, and the three are in agreement. If we receive the witness of men, the witness of God is greater, for the witness of God is this, that he has borne witness concerning his Son. The one who believes in the Son of God has the witness in himself. The one who does not believe, God has made him a liar, because he has not believed in the witness that God has borne concerning his Son. And the witness is this, that God has given us eternal life, and this life is in his Son. He who has the Son has the life. He who does not have the Son of God does not have the life. These things I've written to you who believe in the name of the Son of God, in order that you may know that you have eternal life. It's very clear in this passage, if you'll notice, in verse 11. And the witness is this, that God has given us eternal life. And the first thing I simply want to say is this, that is, eternal life is a gift of God. Eternal life is a gift of God. For example, he says it here, and then that passage that all of us know so well in Romans chapter 6, 23, when he says, the wages of sin is death, but the gift of God is eternal life through Jesus Christ our Lord. And it's very clear all through the scriptures that eternal life is a gift of God. It isn't something we work for, something we pay for, something we worship for. It is a gift of God from God. And so when we come to think about what eternal life is, if somebody asks you, well, what is eternal life? You might say, well, it's everlasting life. We'll say, well, what's that? Well, it's forever life. Well, okay, what's that? Everlasting life, listen, you might want to jot this down. Everlasting life is, listen, it is an endless duration of life. An endless duration of life in the presence of and in fellowship with God through his Son, Jesus Christ. It is an endless duration of life in the presence of, in relationship to, or fellowship with God through his Son, Jesus Christ. And that is the gift that God has offered to all mankind. He says, God has given us eternal life. Now, two things about eternal life. One of them is quantity, one of them is quality. For example, somebody says, well, how long is eternal life? It's forever life. It is everlasting. It has no ending. Well, what about No, you can't stop it. It's ceaseless. You can't slow it down, can't speed it up. Eternal life is the gift of God that he gives to his children. And as far as the quality of it is concerned, it is a relationship with God. It is a relationship with God through His Son, Jesus Christ. It isn't just a duration of life. It is a quality of life. It is a fellowship. It is a companionship. There is an intimacy in our relationship with Him. So when the Bible says that God has given us the gift of eternal life, He has given us an eternal duration, an everlasting duration that links up with intimacy and companionship and relationship with Him. That's what eternal life is all about. And so when I think about that, I think about the fact that surely anyone who knows anything at all about life itself, the nature of life, certainly we would ought to be interested in eternal life. So I simply ask you the question. You may have everything that you need here in this life. You may be at least some sense of satisfaction with what you have, things that you're trying to accomplish in life. But what about life after this one? You say, well, I'm not interested in that. Well, you know, there are a lot of people today whose bodies are in cemeteries all over this nation and all over the world who had no interest at the time they died in eternal life. But one thing I know for certain, the closer you get to the end of your life, and in those moments when you know that life is closing in and coming to a conclusion, the closer you think you are to death, the greater is your interest going to be in eternal life. Why wait when death may rush in upon you before you're ready for it and take you off the scene and you will not have the gift of eternal life? Surely anybody in their right mind ought to be interested in eternal life. And the Bible says that God has given that to us as a gift. But how do we get it? What is this eternal life? Well, think about this for a moment. When you and I were born, we were born to live forever. And unlike God, we have a beginning. And like God, our life, once it starts, is not going to have an ending. That is, God is eternal and everlasting. From Alpha and Omega, the beginning and the end. He has no beginning and no ending. You and I have a beginning, and we have an ending. And so one of these days, we're going to die. It is appointed that a man wants to die, and after this, the judgment. So we know it's inevitable. We know it's going to happen. You don't have to be a 75 or 100 to die. Death oftentimes comes to small infants. Can come anywhere in life, any age, doesn't make any difference where it is. Death is always there. It's a part of life. The issue is not if we're going to or not, but will I be ready to inherit the gift that God has provided for every single one of His children if we're willing to receive it, willing to accept it, willing to take it as a gift from Almighty God. So when I think about the very nature of life itself and think about the fact of how short it can be and think about also the fact that people say, well, you know, I know how to check out of life. I know how to get out of this life. I know how to bring life to a conclusion. How's that? Just commit suicide. No, you don't. My friend, listen carefully. People commit suicide so many times a day, it's unbelievable in this country. But one thing for certain, if you make the foolish mistake of taking your own life, you have not ceased living. You do not become extinct. You only change your location and your circumstances. There is not a single verse in the Bible that says, when you die, that's the end of you. The Bible nowhere says that once you die, life concludes for you. The Bible nowhere, not a single verse can you ever scrape up anywhere to say, well, once you die, it's all over. Once you're born, you will live forever somewhere. For example, the Bible talks about three kinds of death. There is physical death, appointed the man wants to die, and after this, the judgment. There is spiritual death, when Paul says in Ephesians chapter 2, we were dead in trespasses and sins, that is, dead to the things of God. And there is eternal death, which is that final, ultimate separation from God forever and ever and ever. And so the issue is, knowing that there is death, would you not be interested in eternal life? Would you not be interested in living on forever and ever and ever in a quality of life, which is a life with God, with His Son? It is a life that He has prepared for us. And it's a wonderful life because listen to what He said, for example. In fact, the emphasis that Jesus gives, the emphasis that our Lord gives about all of this is totally different, I think, than what oftentimes people think in terms of eternal life means a place called heaven. Well, there's no question about that. There is a place called heaven. But that's not even the emphasis of Scripture on eternal life. For example, I think about the choices we have when a person dies, certainly ought to stir up our interest as far as whether we're interested in eternal life or not. And when somebody says, I don't have time for that. Well, you know, there are a lot of people who didn't have time for it, who wish today they had taken time for it. Because you see, when I think about what life's all about, it is a duration of time that has a limitation to it. Because all of us have an allotted time to live and to die. None of us know what time that is. Some people plan to live a long time but did not have the privilege. Some people figure they wouldn't live very long but have still lived. And so none of us know when. The issue is not when, how long. The issue is, will I be ready when the Lord God calls me? So when I think about what life's all about, and I think about the fact that we have a choice, wise men and women make wise choices. And certainly we should make a wise choice about what's going to happen to us after this life. Well, as I think about what he said when he said, God has given to us the gift of eternal life. Well, what are my choices? My choices either are to die without Christ in my life or to die with him in my life. The Bible makes everything very simple and very clear. You either die and go to be with God, or you die and you are eternally separated from God forever and ever and ever. There are just two places the Bible speaks of eternally, and that is heaven and hell. Now, if I were not a Christian and I were not interested in things of God, I wouldn't be very interested in anybody talking about hell. I would not want to hear anybody talk about judgment if I were not prepared and did not believe that somehow I had the gift of eternal life and that I'd one day be able to stand before God and give an account of my life with wonderful, absolute assurance that I would spend eternity with God. So I can understand why people don't like it. I can understand why they don't want to hear about it and don't want to talk about it. But I'll bet you one thing. If you thought you were dying in the next few moments and you could die with absolute assurance that you'd have eternal life, all ears would be open. Your soul, spirit, mind, and heart would be wide open to hear. So I simply want to ask you, do you have any real interest in eternal life? Surely you must, if you think about how short life is. Surely you must when you think about what the choices are. Listen to what Jesus said. Go, if you will, to John chapter 14. John chapter 14. Jesus is giving his apostles some assurance here. And you'll remember what he says in this chapter. He says, let not your heart be troubled. You believe in God, believe also in me. In my Father's house are many mansions, are many dwelling places. If it were not so, I would have told you. Listen, I go to prepare a place for you. And if I go and prepare a place for you, I'm coming again to receive you to myself, that where I am, there you may be also. Here's what I want you to remember about eternal life. Eternal life is not a place. Eternal life is a relationship. Eternal life is a relationship with God through His Son, Jesus Christ, that makes it possible for us to spend eternity in a place called heaven. For example, in 1 Thessalonians chapter 4, if you'll notice here, when Paul is talking about when Jesus comes and what's going to happen to us when He comes, he was writing the Thessalonians and giving them some assurance about their loved ones who'd passed on before, and they had written him and saying, well, what's going to happen to them if they have already passed on when Jesus comes? And so here's what he says. He says, I don't want you to be ignorant about this. And then he finally says in verse 16, for the Lord himself will descend from heaven with a shout, with the voice of the archangel, with the trumpet of God, and the dead in Christ, those who have passed on before us who remain, the dead in Christ shall rise first. Not their spirit, not their soul, but their body. Because he had just talked about bringing those with him who'd fallen asleep in Jesus, which is his way of talking about death. It's like going to sleep. So then he says in verse 17, then we who are alive and remain shall be caught up together with them in the clouds to meet the Lord in the air, and thus we shall always be with the Lord. Therefore, comfort one another with these words. What's the emphasis? The emphasis here is on relationship, intimacy, being with him. When you turn, for example, to the book of the Revelation, and you come to that 20th chapter and the 21st chapter, especially 21 and 22, when he's talking about heaven and describing heaven, he talks about the fact in verse 7 of chapter 21 that he says, I'll be his God and he'll be my son. In chapter 22, verse 4, he says, and they shall see his face, and his name shall be on their foreheads, and there shall no longer be any night. They shall not have any need of the light of the lamp, nor the light of the sun, because the Lord God shall illumine them, and they shall reign forever and ever. And then the 21st, 22nd chapters talk about heaven and what it's like. But the real emphasis in the fact that you and I have a personal relationship with God. Eternal life is a gift that He gives us that has to do with our relationship with Him. But it has to do with a relationship that is eternal. That is, it is never ending. It is a duration of time in which there is no end whatsoever. So, once born, you live forever. We have the awesome privilege of choosing what that direction is going to be and where we're going to live. We're either going to live in heaven with Almighty God and all the wondrous things that He's provided for us, or we're going to be eternally separated from God, losing all hope forever and ever and ever of any good, of any change. There's not a single verse in the Scripture that would even imply that once you die without Jesus Christ, that somehow you're going to get a second chance on the other side. There's not a single verse to imply that. Nowhere does the Bible teach that. That's why the emphasis of Jesus in so many things He said about eternity and about eternal punishment and about heaven. Because He was making the point. Listen, if you don't do it now, it's going to be too late after you die. Now, some people say, well, you know, I think I've lived good enough that after a while, or surely sometime out there. No, that may be what you think. But that is not what the Word of God teaches. Nowhere in this Bible does it teach that somehow you're going to get this second chance. Now, I do understand that there are people who believe in purgatory. And that is a place that one particular church believes that after you die, you will go there and you will suffer for your sins. And when you have suffered enough to pay for them, or someone can either pray for you while you're there to get you out, one of these days you'll get out and you'll go to heaven. My friend, I respect your right to believe anything you choose to believe. But one thing I know for certain, listen very carefully, there's not a single verse in this Bible that you can use to back up that kind of theology. Number two, this much I know for certain, that very idea runs counter. It is an absolute total opposite. It is an absolute complete conflict with the whole redemptive plan of this book from cover to cover. Because when Jesus Christ came, He came, the Bible says, to give His life a ransom for many. He came as a substitute for you and for me. He came to pay our sin debt in full. For example, in this ninth chapter of the book of Hebrews, here's what He says. The ninth chapter and the 12th verse says that He, not through the shedding of the blood of goats and calves, but through His own blood, He entered the holy place once and for all, having obtained eternal redemption. Now, eternal redemption is our salvation. And so, therefore, if I have to go somewhere and suffer for a season of time until I have paid my sin debt, let me ask you the question, why did Jesus die? For how many sins did He die? That is, how much sin did He pay for? He has forgiven us of all our sin. When Jesus Christ went to the cross, He paid your sin debt in full. That is the only way. Listen, let not your heart be troubled. You believe in God, believe also in me. In my Father's house are many mansions. If it were not so, I would have told you. I go to prepare a place for you. And if I go to prepare a place for you, I'm coming again to receive you to myself, that where I am, there you may be also. Not that you're going to take a detour to some place and suffer a while and then. Does not the Bible say, absent from the body, present with the Lord? Not absent from the body, buried in the grave. Not absent from the body, going to this place. Not absent from the body, staying over here for a while. You see, the truth is, the Scripture is so absolutely certain. It's just as crystal clear as it can be. It's black and white. That is, when you die, and all of us are going to die one of these days, we're going to be in the presence of God, and we're going to have to give an account for our life. And the Bible does not say that you're going to take a detour somewhere, and then when you've suffered enough, then you're coming out. My friend, thank God, thank God, thank God, we do not have to face death knowing that the next second we're going to some place to get tormented for a season of time, and then only God knows how long we're going to get out. Listen to this. Blessed assurance, Jesus is mine. Oh, what a foretaste of glory divine. Heir of salvation, purchase of God, born of His Spirit, washed in His blood. Saved forever and ever and ever. This world is not my home. I'm just a passing through. Why? Because our names have been written in the Lamb's Book of Life. And listen, if your name is written in the Lamb's Book of Life, absent from the body, present with the Lord. Instantly, you go into the presence of Almighty God, and there's not a single verse that says that He gets you there, and then He sends you off to some place to suffer for a while, then He brings you back. Nowhere does the Bible teach such as that. And I'm saying all that not to be critical, because I understand if that's what you've been taught, that's what you would believe. But it's scripturally not true. It runs counter to everything this book teaches about the unconditional love of God, the sacrificial atoning death of Jesus Christ at Calvary, why He came, what He did, what happened at Calvary. He paid our sin debt in full for all humanity. And the only reason a person can die without Christ, listen, die without Christ, eternally separated from Him, is because they choose to reject the gospel that He has made so clear to us. So when I think about what life's all about and think about the fact that I have a choice, then surely I have a deep interest in eternal life, this endless duration of life, that is involved in fellowship and companionship and oneness and intimacy with God who sent His Son to this world in order that I might be saved, forgiven of my sins, and have the gift of eternal life. Surely you'd be interested in that. Well, when I think about the fact that it's a gift, certainly ought to stir up somebody's interest. Nowhere in the Bible does it say, if you work so many years, you will earn the gift of eternal life. If you pay so much, you will be able to purchase eternal life. Now listen carefully. There's so much supposedly truth that goes on out there that has a subtle mixture, and here's the mixture. You'll hear the message is saved by grace, not by works. But then if you keep listening oftentimes, the next thing you hear is the fact, though it's not said, but it's implied, but in order to stay saved, here's what you got to do. You must do the following things. You must give so much, or you must serve God. You must do all these things. Listen, serving God and giving and praying and worshiping are all part of the Christian life, and it's what all of us who are saints, it's what we want to do. We love God. We want to do that. But how does a person come to eternal life? The Bible says it's a gift. Now watch this. It cannot be the result of what I did and a gift at the same time. It's either going to be a gift or it's going to be wages. That's why the Bible says the wages of sin is death, but the gift of God is eternal life. Listen, the gift of eternal life is eternal life. You can't portion out eternity. If it's eternal, it's eternal. You can't say, well, you get so much eternal life. No, if you get eternal life, you've got it, and you've got it forever. Nowhere does the Bible say that you get it by works. Not by works of righteousness which we've done, but according to His mercy. His mercy He saved us, He's forgiven us. And so, a person says, well, sure, you mean to tell me that as wicked as I've been, that if I ask God that He'll give me the gift of eternal life? Well, let me ask you this, what are you going to do for it? You can't answer that question. How long are you going to do it? How much could you pay? How much could you serve? I think there are people who get into the ministry because they have such guilt over what has happened in their past life that somehow they've got to pay God back. My friend, you can't pay God back. Let me tell you how absolute that is. God has made the statement so absolute that you can't pay Him back. That's the reason He sent His only begotten Son, who is God in human flesh, walking among men, the only perfect man. He sent Him as a substitute for you and me because you and I absolutely could not pay for our own sin except we die and be eternally separated from God. He said, the soul that sinned, it shall die. It is crystal clear. There's nothing foggy and hazy and cloudy about the Scripture. It's just crystal clear. Pointed on the man wants to die, after this the judgment. Except a man be born again, he cannot see the kingdom of God. Believe on the Lord Jesus Christ, and thou shalt be saved. Absent from the body, present with the Lord. Crystal clear, very, very clear. It is man who does not want to believe the truth that tries to fog it up and make it foggy and make it hazy. Very clear. Eternal life is a gift. That endless duration of life, in the presence of, in fellowship with, in intimacy with Almighty God, in a place, listen, finally in a place called heaven, because eternal life is a gift of God. When do you get it? You get it now. When does it start? It begins right now. Eternal life isn't something I'm going to get at you under after I die. Eternal life begins the moment that this experience I'm about to share. The moment this experience takes place, you have it right then. And how long does it last? Forever and ever and ever. And listen, no one can tamper with your gift of eternal life. Otherwise, it wouldn't necessarily be eternal. Eternal means it's never ending. Now, the big question is, how? How can I possess eternal life? Well, there are two very simple, again, two absolutes. Bible's not hazy about this. Two absolutes. Number one, in order to possess eternal life, I must agree with God about who His Son is. Listen, I must agree with God's witness about who His Son Jesus is. Now, who is He? Well, that's what this passage is sort of dealing with here. When I say sort of, I mean the fact that some of this about blood, water, and spirit, John was writing to correct an error in the church. And the error was this, that when Jesus was born, came into the world as a man, when He was baptized, He became God. He remained God until He came to the cross, then He was man again. There's not one verse of Scripture anywhere in the Bible to say that. Not one. So that's the kind of area He was writing about. So that's why some of this is here, which I want us to look at for a moment. When we ask the question now, how does a person receive the gift of eternal life? I know deep down inside you either are interested. Now, you're going to be interested. How do you receive the gift of eternal life? Well, let's look at it. Because, again, it's very clear. Number one, you've got to believe that Jesus Christ is who God says He is. He is the eternal Son of the living God. Now, listen to these passages, if you will. Verse 10, the one who believes in the Son of God has the witness in himself. I'm coming back to that now. The one who does not believe God has made him a liar, because he has not believed in the witness that God has borne concerning His Son. That is, what did God say about His Son? And the witness is this, that God has given us eternal life, and this life is in His Son. He who has the Son has the life. He who does not have the Son of God does not have life. So, what is the testimony, what is the witness of Almighty God about His Son? He says, His Son, Jesus Christ, is the Son of God. Jesus said, if you've seen Me, you've seen the Father. I am the Father one. Jesus is deity, even as God the Father is deity. And so people who say to you, well, now, wait a minute. You know, I believe in God. You mean to tell me that if I believe in God and I don't believe in Jesus, that I don't have eternal life? Well, you listen to what He said. He who has the Son has life. He who does not have the Son of God does not have life. That doesn't leave any question. There can be no doubt about that whatsoever. What He's saying here is this. In order for me to have the gift of eternal life, I must agree with God about who He says His Son is. And He says His Son, Jesus Christ, is His Son, His eternal Son, the Son of God. Jesus confessed to being the Son of God. Peter said, Thou art the Christ, the Son of the living God. And all through the Gospels, He was identified as the Son of God. If you've seen Me, He says, you've seen the Father. I'm the Father one. If you've seen Him, you've seen the Father. He and the Father are one. He is deity. And when a person says, well, I do believe in God, but I don't believe in Jesus, then, my friend, no matter what else you believe in life, if you do not believe that Jesus Christ is divine, that He is deity, if you do not believe that He is the eternal Son of God, then let me ask you a question. Why did He die? Because if He were just a man, He had to be a sinner. Now, listen to this. You can't have it the way the world wants it. You just can't have it this way. Let me show you why. You can't have it that Jesus was a good man, wonderful man, good teacher, great philosopher, healer, a great person in history, but He was not the Son of God, and He certainly was not God. Now, you can't have it that way. You say, yes, I can. No, you can't. Because Jesus Christ could not be a good man. He could not be just a philosopher. He couldn't be all of that. If He's not the Son of God, and if He is not God walking in human flesh, if He is not seated at the Father's right hand making intercession for us, then He was a liar. He was an imposter. He was a counterfeit. And He was a fraud. You can't have a good Jesus unless He's God. Because He says, here's who I am. And this is what He taught as to who He was. He said, I'm the Son of God. If you've seen Me, you've seen the Father. I came from the Father. I'm going back to the Father. All the things He said about Himself and all the things those His followers said about Him, you can't have it that He's a good man, but He's not God. And if He's God, you've got to deal with Him. If He's God, the Father said, He said, you must believe that my testimony about him is real. And if you don't believe the testimony of Almighty God, then what will you believe? You see, for somebody to say, well, let me just tell you what my opinion is. You know what? My opinion, your opinion, no one's opinion isn't the issue. The issue is, what does God say about Jesus? God says about Jesus that he's his only begotten son. Listen to what he said. The scripture says,

This is my beloved Son in whom I'm well pleased. John the Baptist, when he identified him, he said, "Behold, the Lamb of God who takes away the sin of the world." He knew that Jesus Christ was not just an ordinary man. God the Father says, "He is my beloved Son in whom I'm well pleased." At the Transfiguration, again, he's identified as my beloved Son in whom I'm well pleased. The witness of water, his baptism. The witness of blood, when he came to the cross. What was the cross all about? The cross was all about the eternal, sinless, perfect Son of God, taking upon himself the sins of the world, being separated from the Father. When he said, when he was wrestling in the garden, what was that wrestling all about? That wrestling was all about him, listen, not going to the cross. He knew that was inevitable. That wrestling was all about him, listen, as he said, looking into the cup, and he said, "Must I do this? Is this necessary?" What he was saying is, "Must I be separated from you, Father, in order to bring off this redemptive plan? Dying on the cross, shedding his blood, yes. Must I be separated from you, something that had never happened in eternity past? Here is God the Father, God the Son, never having been separate, even though walking among men. Yes, that was the penalty. What was the penalty? The penalty was separation from the Father. That's what eternal death is all about. Eternal death is being eternally separated from the Father. What Jesus was shirking from was being separated from the Father, but he was for a period of time. And what did he do? He died and paid sin's penalty for the world. That's when he talks about the blood. That's the Son of God. The centurion said, and when it all happened, he said, "Surely this man was the Son of God." The resurrection, the Father's way of putting value and absolute certainty before the whole world. This is not just another religious leader, not just a philosopher, not just a teacher, not just a preacher, not just a theologian. This is the living God coming out of that tomb because death could not hold God the Son. Validating everything he said and giving you and me the assurance that we need. That when the Bible says absent from the body, present with the Lord, suppose he was still in the grave. Suppose he's like all other religious leaders. We'd have no assurance whatsoever. We have absolute assurance. Rose from the grave, validated, gave us blessed assurance that he's everything he says is. Then he says there's the witness of the Spirit. Not only the Spirit of God witnessed to those in his day, not only did he come at Pentecost to witness, but the Bible says, listen, if you have not the Spirit of God, you're none of his. The way you, every single one of us, have been forgiven of our sins and come to know Christ as our Savior is this. The Holy Spirit of God convicted us of our sin. What do I mean by that? The Spirit of God either took a message or something we read, but say a message, the truth of the gospel in some form or fashion. And when we read it, when we heard it, when we saw it, we sensed something. And what happened was something on the inside of us clicked. This is the truth. I need to listen to this. I need to respond to this. That is the witness of the Spirit. And when you and I sing and when we read the Bible, when we pray, where does that assurance come from? It is the witness of the Holy Spirit witnessing within us that Jesus Christ who lives on the inside of us, we can bet our eternal future on the fact that everything he said is absolutely true. So we have the witness of the voice of our Lord at his baptism. Witness of what happened at the crucifixion and the resurrection. Witness of the Spirit of God today. Because when you sit here and you listen to the gospel, or when you listen to a tape, you hear a truth, what happens? That there's something flows in your heart. What's flowing in your heart is the Spirit of God bearing witness that what you're hearing is the truth of Almighty God. Building you up and strengthening you and encouraging you, that is the witness of the Spirit. Now here's what he says. Look, he says now, isn't it interesting that men will believe the witness of men? Look at this. He says in verse 8, he says, "For there are three that bear witness, the Spirit and the water and the blood, and the three are in agreement. If we receive the witness of men, the witness of God is greater, for the witness of God is this, that he has borne witness concerning his Son." Now, what does he mean by that? For example, let's say you turn on the television and you watch the evening news. And you listen to these men or these women talk about what's happened during the day and all the things that have happened and how much it's going to cost and this is good and that's bad and so forth. And you listen to it. So let me ask you a question. What's your response? Most people, when they hear it, they don't even think. They think they heard the truth. Some of it is, but some of it is not necessarily the truth. They may come back tomorrow and change their mind. So we got new information. One thing you'll never hear from God. Oh, I just got new information. We just got new facts. Friend, all the facts and all the information, all the truth that has ever existed is truth that came from God. But here's what happens. People believe what they hear.

0: Now, they don't really know these people who are making the statement. They don't have any real evidence that these things happened the way they said they did. Or, for example, you turn on the TV or the radio or you look in a magazine and you see this ad for something. Looks good. And if you hear it, you just hear the sizzle. Man, they give you the sizzle. I mean, it sounds good, smells good, tastes good, and you're sitting at home. And or you see it. And you think, boy, that's fantastic. Now, all you have is their witness. When they tell you this thing will go 60 miles an hour in 5 seconds, that's all you've got is their witness. Or they tell you, here's how long this will last, how much it costs. I mean, this is a good deal. That all you have is their witness. People jump up and go buy this and buy that and buy the other. On the witness of men and women they do not even know and can't prove. He said, why will you believe the witness of man and not believe the witness of God? When God says, Jesus Christ is my only begotten Son, my beloved Son, in whom I'm well pleased. I sent him into the world in order to die on a cross to pay your sin debt in full. And the moment that you're willing to receive him as your personal Savior, the gift of eternal life is yours. Why won't you believe that? When you believe all the witness of man, when you believe all the stuff that you hear and you read, you have to go back and you find out, well, that is pure error. Or that is not the truth. If somebody didn't have the facts, why would they say a thing like that? You will never be able to go back to the Scriptures and find anything like that. So he's saying, why would you believe the witness of man that can be so full of error and not believe the witness of Almighty God, which is absolute truth? If you are going to have eternal life, inherit eternal life, if you're going to receive the gift of eternal life, the first thing you've got to settle is you've got to settle what you believe about who he is. And if you think he's a good teacher and a good philosopher and a good preacher and all those things, but you don't believe that Jesus is God and that his sinless death on Calvary paid your sin debt in full, you will not have the gift of eternal life. You will never have assurance and you will not be ready to die whenever the time comes. You say, well, that's awfully dogmatic. Let me ask you a question. Have I told you anything that this book does not say? I have not. I'm telling you, my friend, with all of my heart because I care about what you believe. I'm not trying to make a Baptist out of you, a Methodist, Episcopalian, a Catholic, anything else. I'm not concerned about that. The only thing I'm concerned about is this, that when you lie down, listen, and you're facing death, you can remember somebody told you that the Bible says and read it to you that when you have the Son of God, you have eternal life. And if you don't have the Son of God, you don't have eternal life. I just want you to remember that when you come to face life at the end, somebody told you how you could get ready to die. And somebody told you how you could have eternal life. And somebody told you that you could make a wise choice, even those last moments, that you do not have to die with uncertainty and be eternally separated from God. That's what my interest is. Not trying to make you anything else. I just want you to know the truth. That's my only commitment, to know the truth. What's the truth? Here's the truth. God has given us eternal life. This life is in his Son. He who has the Son has the life. He who does not have the Son of God does not have the life. Period. Blank. That's it. Cannot argue with it. The only thing you have to say then is, well, I don't believe the Bible. Then, my friends, you have a major problem. You know what the problem is? You don't have any assurance. You can't have any assurance. The only thing you can have in this life is hope so's. I hope so, hope so, hope this, hope that, hope the other, hope when I die. Certainly hope when I die. You may say, I have my own philosophy about life. Let me ask you a question. What makes yours any better than hers or his or theirs? Well, it's just your opinion. You see, this is why we have to get back. There has to be some absolute. You say, that's just your opinion about the Bible. It's not just my opinion. I just read you the inspired Word of God. I can tell you this. I'm willing to live by this book and die by this book. And there's a whole host of millions and millions and millions and millions of people out there who are going to live by it and die by it. Because I'm going to tell you something. There is not another theology. There's not another philosophy. There's nothing, not another ideology anywhere in existence to compare with it because, listen, this is the living Word of the living God, validated by the resurrection of his only begotten Son. Who else ever rose from the dead to prove and validate everything they said as a Christian leader? None save Jesus himself. Are we dogmatic? It's not a matter of being dogmatic. It's a matter of caring enough about you to want you to believe the truth, not me, just the truth. That's all. Well, first of all, you've got to believe who he is. He's the Son of God, the eternal Son of God who came in the world to die on a cross. You know that your sins and mine may be forgiven. But there's a second thing. The second thing is you must be willing to accept him as your personal Savior. You must be willing to accept him as your personal Savior. Now, when I think about the whole idea of accepting him as your personal Savior and what people think about that. So I believe in Jesus. Well, I want you to think about something. This is so crystal clear and it's so black and white. Are you listening? Say amen. Watch this. Couldn't be any clearer than this. Listen carefully. Eternal life is irretrievably, irrevocably, immutably linked to the person of Jesus. You can't have one without having the other. Listen to this. He who has the Son has the life. Not just life, but the life. That's eternal life. He who does not have the Son of God does not have the life. Now, you say, well, here's what I believe. That has nothing to do with it. God says that in order for you to have eternal life, you must have the Son. It's not a matter of whether I like it or not. I could question all kinds of things. He who has the Son has the life. He who does not have the Son of God does not have the life. Period. That's it. The reason I make this emphasis is because people say, well, now, let me tell you something. I believe in God. I live a good life, and I believe that when I die, I'm going to heaven because I've lived a good life. Notice what they say. I believe, I believe, I believe, I believe. You ask me, here's what I'm going to tell you. Here's what God says. He says, is that just your interpretation? Well, you're welcome to read it. Here's what it says. He who has the Son has life. He who does not have the Son of God does not have life, period. It's not what I said. It's what God said. So what are we talking about when we talk about this whole idea of believing? Eternal life is irretrievably linked to the person of Jesus. You cannot separate those two. Therefore, when he says, he that has the Son has life, how do I have the Son? Here's how you have the Son. He says, to as many as believed in him, to them gave he the right, the authority, the power to become the sons of God. As many as believed in him, receive him. As many as received him by faith. Now, what does it mean to receive Jesus? Watch this carefully. It means that I accept the testimony of God the Father, God the Son. I accept the testimony of Scripture about who he is. That he is man's only hope, that he's man's Savior. That's the way forgiveness comes. If I receive Jesus Christ as my personal Savior, that means I accept personally that who he is God the Father, Son. I accept who he is. I accept what he did in my behalf, that he died for my sins. I accept that and apply that to my own life by faith. I accept who he is and I accept what he did and I accept the fact that God said, if I do so, if I believe him, I will be saved. So let me define what believe means. People say, oh, I believe in Jesus. What they're saying is I believe about him. I've heard of him. I know I've read and so forth. What does it mean to believe in Jesus? Write it down. Some of you, I've given you this before, but so few people understand what really to believe in Jesus means. Here's what it means. To believe in Jesus means that I have a confident conviction. It means that I have a confident conviction that Jesus is who he says he is. Listen, I have a confident conviction that Jesus is who he says he is. And upon placing my trust in him as my Savior, I enter into a personal and eternal relationship with him. It is a confident conviction that Jesus is who he says he is. And upon placing my trust in him, I believe you who you say you are. Placing my trust in him, which would include that I believe what he did at Calvary in my behalf. I enter into, by faith, I enter into a personal, eternal relationship with him. Therefore, when a person says, oh, I believe about Jesus, that's not believing in Jesus. Or you say, what does it mean when it says in verse 13, these things I've written to you who believe in the name of the Son of God. Does that mean I just believe in his name? Well, you have to ask this. What does a name mean? A name represents who you are. The name Jesus represents, stands for everything he is. My name is Charles, and so that's who I am. That's what that word means when it applies to me. It's who I am. Jesus means all that he is. So therefore, for a person to place their faith in the name of Jesus means to place their faith in him, all he is, and all he stands for. Therefore, you cannot separate eternal life from the person. So he says, if you have the Son, you have life. Here's what that means. If I am willing to accept by faith Christ's death at Calvary as payment for my sin, I enter into this personal relationship with him, this eternal relationship with him. When he comes into my life, and what does the Bible say? Jesus said, I'm abiding in you and you're abiding in me. He talked about being in Christ and Christ in us. That speaks of this intimate relationship. Like a branch that has been taken off of a tree and grafted into another tree. Or branch off the vine, he says, grafted into a vine. The graft takes, sap runs in the vine, runs in the branch, and now they've become one. What is he saying? That for every single person who places their trust in him, now Christ has come to live on the inside in our spirit in the person and the presence of the Holy Spirit. You see, Jesus is seated at the Father's right hand. Living on the inside of every believer is the person of Christ in the presence of the Holy Spirit. The Holy Spirit is always there to glorify the Son. So that every single, the Bible says, you and I have been sealed under the day of redemption, been sealed by the Holy Spirit under the day of redemption. We are forever the sons and daughters of God. Why? Because the moment you trusted Jesus Christ as your personal Savior, when Jesus came to live on the inside of you, you know what came? The gift of eternal life. Eternal life cannot be separated from you. Listen, salvation is not something that God up yonder hands down to me. Salvation is receiving the person. With the person comes what? Eternal life, because Jesus is the eternal Son of God. The Bible says in 2 Peter, he has made us, you listen and say amen. He has made us partakers of his divine nature. You know what that means? That when you and I trust the Lord Jesus Christ as our Savior, you and I have a divine nature, which is an eternal nature. It can never be separated from God. It does not mean we become little Jesus. It simply means we have now become, listen, the living sons and daughters of God with a divine nature. We are God's children. We are eternally secure. Listen to what he says in this last verse. He says in verse 13, these things I've written to you who believe in the name of the Son of God in order that you may know, not hope so, not if and but, that you may know that you have eternal life. If you have the Son, you have the life. If you have not the Son, you have not the life. But if you have the Son, you have the life. And he says, I've written all this so that you can know for absolute certainty, no matter what, that when you have Jesus Christ, you have the gift of eternal life. Now, friend, that's as simple as I know how to put it. And the only thing I've done is I've given you my opinion. I've just said, here's what he says. Now, let me ask you a question. One of these days, you're going to come to the end of life. What you've believed all these years isn't going to make any difference whatsoever if you have rejected Jesus all these years. You see, I understand this may be a little difficult for you because of maybe somewhere you've come from in life or whatever your religion may be. I have nothing personal in mind. I'm interested in one thing, that you simply know the truth. That when it comes the time when you close your eyes on this life, and you open them on the next one, I just want you to be sure that it will not be a fearful time, a tragic time, a tormenting moment, a moment when you become hysterically uncontrollable because you know when you take your last breath, you're going into an endless, uncertain, unknown eternity that you know nothing about. There's only one way to avoid that. This is the way it is. To accept what God the Father said about his Son, there's only one Jesus. He's God the Father's only begotten Son who came into this world in his sinless perfection for the purpose of dying for your sins, So that the moment you ask Him to forgive you of your sin, on the basis of who He is, the great forgiver, the basis of what He did, He paid your sin debt in full. Placing your trust in Him, you become a child of God. Your eternal future is secure forever. He comes to live on the inside of you to enable you to live a very godly life. That's what this is all about. The gift of eternal life is yours for the asking and yours for the believing. Do you want it? If you're wise, you'll take it. I'm simply going to pray a short prayer, but it'll be sufficient. If you want to pray this prayer and mean it with all of your heart, no matter who you are, mean it with all of your heart. If you're uncertain, you make certain just like that. If you know in your heart you've never received the gift of eternal life, you can have it in these next few moments. If you will accept the fact, the truth, that God's Son is who we've said He is. He is indeed the Son of God, Jesus the Christ. If you're willing to believe the testimony of Scripture about Him in these next few moments, listen, your whole future destiny can be changed the moment you say, "Yes, I do believe that Jesus Christ is the Son of God and died on the cross for my sin, and I accept Him as my personal Savior." Let's pray. Father, I pray the Holy Spirit has penetrated every single heart that has heard this message. For those who are full of doubts, we want to ask You to settle those doubts right now. For those who know in their heart there's never been a time when they made this momentous decision that affects their whole destiny, grant them the courage and the simple faith to pray this prayer to You, believing with all their heart, because there's no reason to doubt it, that You've heard and that You've answered even while they're praying. If you will pray this prayer, "Heavenly Father, I know I've sinned against You. I'm asking You to forgive me of my sin. I do believe that Jesus Christ is Your Son. I believe that when He went to the cross at Calvary, He paid my sin debt in full. By faith, I receive Jesus as my personal Savior. Here and now, I accept Your forgiveness and the gift of eternal life through Jesus Christ, the Lord, and now my Lord. In His name I pray. Amen."
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0: If you were to die today, are you sure you have eternal life? Does that question disturb you a little bit? Does it make you feel sort of restless? Maybe a little insecure, uncertain, maybe a little doubtful, maybe a little fearful, maybe even a little defensive, or just plain angry? Why would that question bother you? Because you see, if you're really clear in your mind that you have the gift of eternal life, that if you were to die today that you'd go to heaven, then that question should not bother you at all. But it just may be the fact that it bothers you is because you are not sure. You are uncertain. You are a little restless about the whole idea. Well, if you are, it just may be that you need to make sure. And if you're interested in making sure about where you're going to spend eternity, then I've got good news for you. And that's what I want to talk about in this message, because I want to talk about eternal life and the very fact that you can be sure that you have the gift of eternal life. And I want you to turn, if you will, to 1 John chapter 5. In this fifth chapter of 1 John, he has been talking about the very idea of assurance. And John has been saying this very clearly, that if you have the Son of God, who is Jesus, then you have eternal life. And if you don't have Him, you don't have the life. And he makes it very clear. And then he ends by saying in verse 13, "These things I have written to you who believe in the name of the Son of God, in order that you may know that you have eternal life." Not that you may hope so, not maybe, not possibly, but that you can absolutely know that you possess the gift of eternal life, which simply means that you and God have had a transaction, that you have had a personal experience with Him whereby He has given to you this life. Now, what is this eternal life? Listen, it is an endless duration. It is a life of endless duration in the presence of and with fellowship with God, which begins at a moment of time in this life and lasts forever. And once we leave this life, it means that you're going to spend eternity, that is forever and ever and ever, with God the Father, God the Son, God the Holy Spirit, with all the holy angels, and with every single person who has ever lived and will ever live who trusted Jesus as their Savior, or in the Old Testament who placed their faith in God in the promise of a Messiah. And so when you think about the very idea of having the promise and having assurance that no matter what happens to you, or that happens to you without warning, or happens to you at the end of a long period of illness, you can know without a shadow of a doubt, you can be fearless, you can be bold, you can be confident, yes, I have the gift of eternal life. Well, I want us to think for just a moment, because you see, it is just what we said, it is the gift of eternal life. The wages of sin is death, but the gift of God is eternal life through Jesus Christ our Lord. And you cannot have the gift of eternal life apart from Christ. It is irreversibly linked to a personal relationship with Jesus. So when somebody says, "Well, no, I'm going to heaven when I die, but I don't believe in this Jesus business." No, then you don't have any assurance. That may be something you think, but you'll not find anywhere in the Bible that that's true. What you're going to find is that the Bible says, if you have the Son Jesus, you have eternal life. If you don't have Him, you don't have eternal life. Now, what I'd like to do to begin with is to distinguish between the very idea of eternal security and assurance, because what I want to talk about primarily is the fact that you and I can have assurance that we have the gift of eternal life, because many people have the gift of eternal life but are not assured of it. And they'll go through all of their life sort of partially tormented oftentimes with the idea, well, suppose I really don't have it. Suppose I have made this decision, but I really and truly do not have eternal life. So let's talk about what eternal security is for a moment. Eternal security is that work of God by which He guarantees the gift of eternal life. Listen, once received is forever and can never be lost. It is God's guarantee that the gift of eternal life once received is forever and cannot be lost. That's what eternal security is. Now, assurance is a confident realization that you possess eternal life. It is an intellectual and a spiritual recognition and confidence that you possess this life that lasts forever, that begins here at a moment in time when you receive Christ as your Savior. You live it out here. You live it all the way forever and ever and ever, which Jesus called the everlasting life, in the presence of God the Father, God the Son, God the Holy Spirit, all the holy angels and all the believers. And so when we ask the question, well, if I understand now what eternal life it is, what it really is, it's this duration of life that's endless. And when I realize what eternal security is, it's this guarantee of God that once He gives us the gift of eternal life, it is forever and cannot be lost. Then let's ask the question, is it possible that a person could have the gift of eternal life, could have the gift of eternal security, could be eternally secure in the eyes of God and not have assurance? Yes, it is true. A person can be saved. And what is salvation? Salvation is the work of God, whereby God delivers us from eternal death and endows us with the gift of eternal life through Jesus Christ our Lord. Is it possible for a person to be saved Is it possible to have eternal security? Is it possible to have the gift of eternal life and at the same time not be assured of it? Surely if you have it all, you'll be certain. Not necessarily. Well, let me ask you another question. Is it possible for a person to have the gift of eternal life and have no assurance of it and still go to heaven? Is it possible to be eternally secure? That is, the gift of eternal life forever, never lose. Is it possible to have eternal security, not be assured of it, and die and go to heaven? Is it possible to even be saved and yet not be assured of it and go to heaven? And the answer to all three of those questions is yes. You mean to tell me that I can be uncertain about it and still go to heaven? Yes, you can. Because you see, there are reasons people have lack of assurance about their eternal life. Very specific reasons, which we'll get to in a few moments. But you see, if you said, for example, if you don't have assurance of it, then you must not be saved. And there are lots of people who will tell you that. If you have really and truly been saved by the grace of God, if you've trusted Jesus Christ as your personal Savior, and you know that your name's been written in the Lamb's Book of Life, and yet you doubt that, if you doubt what God's done for you, then you can't be saved. That is not true. You and I cannot make a test of a person's salvation based on whether they are assured or whether they're not assured. Because there are many people who are not certain of their salvation. And so the gift of salvation is certainly that. It's the work of God whereby He delivers us from eternal death and endows us with the gift of eternal life because of a relationship we have with His Son, Jesus Christ. Therefore, can a person truly be saved and not have any assurance of it? Yes, they can. And so when somebody says to you, well, listen, if you don't have assurance, then you're not saved. That's proof that you're not saved. No, that is not proof of anything of the sort. And so there are lots of people who would like to put you in that kind of bondage and say, if you have any, and I've heard this, if you have any doubt about your salvation, then more than likely you're not saved. That absolutely is not true. Now listen to what he says in this 13th verse again. These things, all this he's been writing about, I have written to you who believe in the name of the Son of God in order that you may know, listen, that you may know that you have eternal life. So the question is this, does God really and truly want us to be absolutely sure about eternal life? Yes, he does. And you see, there are some people who would believe, well, now, we probably shouldn't be all that sure because, you see, not being sure, listen, I've heard this, not being absolutely sure, and God has left it so he wouldn't be absolutely sure, because if I'm not absolutely sure, it means I'll try harder. And if I'm not absolutely sure, I'll pray more. And if I'm not absolutely sure, I'll be more dependent. If I'm not absolutely sure, I'll be more humble. If I'm not absolutely sure, it'll take care of my pride problem. If I'm not absolutely sure, I'll go to church more often, I'll pray more, read the Bible more often. I'll just really be more diligent about this whole idea. I won't go out and sin, I won't backslide if I'm not certain. None of that is the truth. Not any of that is the truth. Because you see, our salvation is not based upon our works, but upon the finished work of Jesus Christ at Calvary. And when I place my trust in Him and what He has done, I become eternally secure because, listen, the focus of eternal security is on the work of God. My assurance of what He has done is something inside of me. It is a confident conviction that I have. It is a confident realization that what God has promised is now real in my life. Listen to carefully now. You can go to heaven without being assured of your eternal security, without being assured of having eternal life, and without being assured that you're saved. But you cannot go to heaven without salvation. You certainly cannot go to heaven without Jesus Christ being your Savior. So we're talking about fact, truth, versus feeling. We're talking about truth versus what I believe about my relationship. My relationship is absolutely intact. My relationship is absolutely sealed. It is not sealed by my conduct, not sealed by my behavior. It is not sealed by my feelings. It is sealed by the precious work of Jesus Christ at Calvary. When I trusted Him as my Savior, the Spirit of God sealed me. The Spirit of God sealed you. We do not seal ourselves. We are sealed under the day of redemption, whether I feel it or not, whether I feel secure in it or not, whether I have any assurance at all or not. When God seals you, you are sealed. The tragedy is you will go through life tormented with doubts and fears and anxieties. Now, so with that in mind, let's talk about why people doubt the idea that they really and truly have eternal life when, if you ask them, now, what did you do to receive Jesus Christ as your personal Savior? Here's what they'll tell you. Oftentimes they will give you the very exact truth that you and I know. They have acknowledged that Jesus Christ is the Son of God. They've acknowledged their sinfulness and that their sin has separated them from God. They've acknowledged that if they confess their sins, that Jesus will forgive them. They acknowledge that His death at the cross paid their sin debt in full. They acknowledge the fact that if they ask Jesus Christ to save them, He will do it. Go through all of that. Are you sure of your salvation? Well, I hesitate and hem haw around. I'm just not absolutely sure. So there's some very specific reasons. Now listen carefully. More than likely, if you doubt that you have the gift of eternal life, you doubt that you've been saved, you doubt that you're eternally secured by God, more than likely you're going to find a reason in one of these that I'm going to mention. So let's begin with the first one, and that's this. One of the reasons that people doubt their assurance, they have no assurance, they doubt their eternal security, they doubt their eternal life, is because they don't have it. That's the reason they doubt it, because they've never been saved. They had some good feelings, they made some decisions, they decided to change the way they were going to live, they walked down a church aisle and said, I want to be baptized, I want to join this church, I want to be better, I want to do good, I want to this, and I want to that, and I want to the other, and you know what? Never trusted Jesus Christ as their personal Savior. Never looked to the cross for the forgiveness of their sins. And so they go out there and their name's on the roll and probably give some money and try to be a good person. But they've never been genuinely saved by the grace of God. Never received Christ into their life. Never trusted Him for the forgiveness of their sins. Never delivered from the domain of darkness and the domain of light. Never rescued by Jesus Christ from eternal death and endowed with eternal life. And so they're always having these ups and downs. Well, you know, I made a decision back yonder somehow, but I'm just not real certain. The reason they're not certain is, listen, because the Spirit of God will not give assurance to a person that they have the gift of eternal life when they don't have it. That He would be a contradiction to all that He's there for. So He's not going to give that assurance. Now, on the other hand, there's some people who will tell you, oh, yes, when I die, I'm going to heaven. They'll tell you, don't get too personal. And you know what they've done? They've deceived themselves. And so here's what they've done. When they say, well, yes, I know that I'm going to heaven. I do have the gift of eternal life. And when they don't, the Spirit of God convicts them. They just shove it down. And the Spirit of God convicts them and they cram it down. The Spirit of God convicts them and they squeeze it again. The Spirit of God convicts them and they repress it and they depress it and they repress it until finally, here's what's happening. They don't feel like that's a problem anymore because they've sort of reasoned themselves out of that. It has nothing to do with that, you know, there's something else. Here's what happens. They will be unsure about life. There'll be other areas of uncertainty in their life, and what they won't realize and what they won't face up to is they've never been saved. They say, well, you know, everybody's got doubts. Everybody's got fears. One of the primary reasons people have no assurance of salvation is because they've never trusted Jesus Christ personally, deliberately, willfully, at a moment in time with their soul, with their spirit, with their whole eternal destiny. That's the primary reason. But there's a second reason. A second reason people do not have his assurance is because of sin in their life. Because here's what sin does. Sin is a violation of the law of God. Sin short circuits our assurance. And here's how it happens. When a person chooses to sin against God, what happens? They feel some sense of estrangement. They don't feel as close to God. They may even feel rejected. They don't sense God's love for them. They don't feel worthy of God loving them. And so what happens is, as a result of sin in a person's life, that short circuits their assurance. And so people who once were sure and they begin to disobey God and rebel against Him and get into sin, and you ask them, are you sure you're saved? Well, I used to be. And how many times have I heard people say, I used to be saved? Well, what happened? Well, I just disobeying God and got out of church and stopped reading the Bible, stopped praying, and I just lost it all. Well, you lost your assurance. You lost your assurance. You did not lose your eternal security because God the Father has so arranged His whole redemption plan that once you've trusted Jesus Christ as your personal Savior, forever a child of God, and Jesus is the living, eternal advocate sitting at the Father's right hand, proof to us, assurance to us, we are still the sons of God. So when a person says, now, you know, I know that I'm not doing everything I ought to do, and so what they'll do, they'll start telling me how many times they fail to read the Bible and how often they fail to pray and how much better they could be. And you know what? I could say the same thing. Well, you know, I could read the Bible more and I could pray more and I could witness more and I could do this, that, and the other more. We could all do more. But how much is enough? I've never heard anybody say, well, I finally read the Bible enough. Or I have finally prayed up. I am prayed up for certain. Because you know what? Listen, it's a contradiction because, listen, the more you love God, the more you want to love Him. And the more you're drawn to Him, oftentimes the further you feel like you are from Him and you want to be drawn. You see, it's an insatiable. Listen, the paradox is this, that we hunger and thirst for Him. And the more we hunger and thirst for Him, the more we'll feel. The more we'll feel, the more we hunger and thirst because we'll never get enough of Jesus. We'll never get enough of Him in our life. And so, therefore, when a person says, well, I think I don't have an assurance because, you know, I've sinned against God and therefore, well, if there was nothing in the Bible about forgiveness, nothing in here about Jesus being our advocate, then you may have some reason. But you see, God has taken care of the sin problem at the cross. Now, what happens is when you and I sin against God and the chastising hand of God comes down on us and we begin to feel the pain and feel the pruning knife a little bit, we go, oh, I must be lost. If I weren't lost, God wouldn't do this. No, listen, it's because you aren't lost that God does that. What does the Bible say in Hebrews? The Bible says a reminder of us about this whole issue in the 12th chapter. Listen to what he says. 12th chapter of Hebrews. He says, for example, verse 7, he says, it is for discipline that you endure. God deals with you as with sons. For what son is there whom his father does not discipline? If you are without discipline, of which all have become partakers, then you are illegitimate children and not sons. So you say, well, you mean to tell me that I'm to be happy when God puts the pruning knife on me? Yes, you are. Well, why should I be happy about that? Because, listen, it is painful proof that you're a child of God. And so sin, it will short-circuit your assurance, but it doesn't mean that you're not saved. There is a third reason, and that is false doctrine. When people, for example, when they're taught that you can be saved and then you can be lost, or oftentimes a very heavy emphasis on doing and performing and living up to rules and living by the commandments and all these things. Now, I'm not dispelling the commandments. I'm simply saying that oftentimes people have the feeling, if I don't do certain things, then I'm not saved. Well, how did you get saved? Did you get saved by doing things? No, you did not. Now, watch this. When a person is taught that you can be saved and be lost, and they're taught that from childhood, like I and many other people have been, it takes a long time to get over that. And you know what? A person can hear the gospel, hear the truth. It is oftentimes so ingrained in them. They want to believe what you're saying. They desire to believe what you're saying, but somehow they just can't believe what you're saying. Now, if you ask them if they believe the Bible, oh, yes, indeed, I believe everywhere. I believe it all, including the maps. I believe it all. But you know what? You can read them a passage of Scripture and say, okay, now, what about this verse right here? Well, what about that verse? Here's the way I was taught. My granddaddy believed that. My grandmother believed that. My parents believed that. You're telling me I didn't believe something else? If it was good enough for them, it's good enough for me. You mean to tell me you're going to go through life doubting your salvation? Is good enough for them? Is good enough for you? No, it's not good enough for you. Listen, now watch this. Listen carefully. Because your parents believe something, or your grandparents believe something that you have discovered was not correct, just because you change your doctrinal stand doesn't mean that you don't love them as much. Has nothing to do with affection for your grandparents or your parents. Has nothing to do. You're not belittling them. Well, what in the world would they say? Well, they'd say, you know, if they finally realized that you were right, they'd say, praise God, I'm glad you found out. And it took me so many years to find out. They'd be grateful. So people say, well, you know, I couldn't do that to them. Do what to them? Come to the truth and believe God? Sure, they want you to know the truth. They will tell you they want you to know the truth, and they may not agree with you. They'll say, well, you're off in left field, and you know, who have you been listening to? Well, listen carefully. When you're taught error, it's difficult to get rid of it. I understand that. But here's what you have to decide. Do I want to know the truth or do I not? Am I going to hold on to tradition? Am I going to hold on to things that are sentimental? Am I going to hold on to what somebody else believes because I don't want to hurt their feelings? Or do I want to know the truth of the living God so I can live with this truth and live successfully and victoriously and triumphantly by it? And besides that, I want to live joyfully and confidently and assuredly that no matter what happens, I'm heaven bound. That's the way I want to live. Now, if it hurts their feelings, they'll get over it at some point. If they don't get over it in this life, when you get to heaven, say, told you so. I told you so. Look now, I told you so. You see, and sometimes it's not a matter of false doctrine, but just not being taught at all. That's what happens, not being taught at all. And so people go to church and they hear all kind of things. They go to Bible studies and they hear all kind of things. And then, you know, they've never been taught the truth of Scripture. And so that leads me to another reason that people oftentimes doubt their eternal security, they doubt their salvation, doubt that they have the gift of eternal life, which is what God gives us when we're saved. They doubt it because of an overemphasis on emotionalism. Now, if you say, well, now you're against emotion, no, because if you hear us sing around here and watch this orchestra and choir and everybody, and we have a wonderful time, and we love praising the Lord and having a good time worshiping God. Amen? So we know how to praise the Lord, and we know how to get emotional about it all. But here's what I want you to remember. When your emphasis is more on emotion than truth, here's what's going to happen. You're going to be governed by your emotions. Your emotions are going to dictate to you. Your emotions are going to overpower and overwhelm the truth that you know. Now, especially is this dangerous when you've not studied the Word of God, when you've not been in the Scriptures. And so you go to some meeting and everybody's a shouting and a praising God and a hallelujah and all these things are going on and you just love it. I mean, you know, you can create that kind of atmosphere. The right kind of music and the right kind of praising the Lord and the right kind of buzzwords. Next thing you know, I mean, everybody's praising God and hallelujah, praise the Lord. And you just, anything can happen, the Spirit of God's going to come upon us and Spirit of God this and the Spirit of God that and Spirit, and this, that, and the other. And you know what I want to ask is this. What is the truth? What is the truth? You see, here's what happens. The reason people get off base spiritually and their emotionalism takes over and then they lose their sense of assurance is because they are so into this emotional thing rather than getting into the truth of the Word of God. What does the Bible teach? What does it say? Does it say we're to praise Him? Yes. Yes, yes, yes, yes, yes. But if you want your praise and your emotionalism, which we all enjoy, if you want it to be right and really glorifying to God and just not something you just want to make yourself feel good so you can feel better and better and better because you don't want to come down off of that, listen. If praise is really genuine, you should be able to come down and hit the solid rock of the living, eternal, unchangeable, immutable Word of God and be absolutely confident. That's the way you ought to come down. Now, if you're not sound in your doctrine, what's going to happen is the emotion is going to get the best of you. And so here's what's going to happen. So the revival's over, church service is over. It's Friday now. It's been a hard week. And you've been feeling down all week long. I mean, you got blessed out by your boss or whatever it might happen, your husband, your wife. This has been a bad week. You know, where in the world's God? God, if you love me, why am I feeling this way? And so what happens? You start doubting, well, why do I feel these things? Or you get tempted, for example. You get real tempted about something you think, well, you know what? If I were really saved, I wouldn't be feeling this temptation. I mean, I wouldn't be feeling these. I wouldn't even be thinking about these things. Not necessarily. Did Jesus lose anything? And I mean, he was tempted. No, he didn't lose anything. You see, emotionalism is fine as long as that emotionalism is saturated with the truth of the living God. When it is not, you're going to lose something. It won't be your salvation. You lose your assurance. There's another reason that people lose their assurance. And that is because they do not believe the teaching of the Word of God. Now, I want to give you an example of something. I'm going to tell you something. This really got to me. You see me getting humbled? I mean, I was not just humbled, but humiliated. Let's name it that way. I poured out my heart for 55 minutes in the first service. I mean, I came at it in every single way I knew to come at it. Here's what God says. If you have the Son, you have life. Amen, amen. You don't have the Son, you don't have life. Amen, amen. Here's what He says. We confess our sins, He's faithful and just to forgive us our sins, cleanse us from all unrighteousness. Yes, forgiven. Right. John says, these things I've written to you that you may know that you have eternal life. Yes, indeed. On and on and on we went. I turned around, walked off this platform, and I got it to the third row back there. And this lady said to me, I am so glad you preached on that. And she listens and watches. I'm so glad you preached that. That's bothered me all of my life. I said, well, ma'am, praise God. Did you get it settled this morning? She says, no, I didn't. I said, ma'am, you didn't get this settled this morning? No, I didn't. She said, I need to talk to you. I said, no, you don't. I've told you everything I know to tell you. I said, look at all those scriptures I read. All the truth that you heard, you're still not sure? I'm not sure. But listen, this is exactly what happens to me. I'm not being critical. It could have happened to me. Now watch. I'll say to somebody who doubts their salvation, let me tell you what, here's what God says. Here's what He says right here. He says, these things have I written to you that believe in the name of the Son of God and all that you may know that you have eternal life. Do you believe in Jesus? Yes, sir. Tell me about your salvation experience. So they tell me how they got saved, same way I got saved, just different age and different circumstances, but the same thing. All right, now, do you believe that you can know? Well, I'm sure you can. Well, do you have assurance? No, I don't. Well, let's see what it says. And so here's what the Bible says. For by grace are you saved through faith, that not of yourselves, it's the gift of God, not of works, lest any man should boast. You believe that? Yes, I do. The Bible says, believe on the Lord Jesus Christ, and thou shalt be saved. You believe that? Yes, I do. All right, and you've placed your trust in Him, yes. Well, are you sure? Well, you know, I'm, and on they go. Now it's a real burden to me. I mean, it's really struck my heart this morning. I thought, to be able to hear the truth and to hear it and then to say, no, I just don't know. Now, here's what I want you to remember. It's just this crystal clear in the mind of God. Listen, if God says something is true, it's either true or God's a liar. It's either true or He's trying to deceive me. It's either true or He's not who He says He is. So when I come to a verse of Scripture and He says, these things have I written to you that you may know that you have eternal life, and you tell me, no, you can't know that. You can't be assured of that. What you're saying is God lied. If we confess our sins and He's faithful and just to forgive us our sins and to cleanse from all unrighteousness, and I've confessed my sin, then I doubt He's forgiven me, then what I'm saying is, God, you lied. Now, here's what I want to show you. Here's what happens. In the train of thought, you believe the Bible? Yes. Do you believe every word of it? Yes, I do. Have you asked the Lord to forgive you? Yes, I have. Do you believe He'll keep His word? Yes, yes, He will. Has He forgiven you of your sin? Yes, He has. Are you assured of your eternal life, your salvation? Well, I don't know now about that part. And you see, instead of taking the last step and saying, yes, I've trusted Jesus Christ, my Savior. I believe in the atoning death of Christ. Yes, and I absolutely, I'm assured. And they'll get right to the edge and say, yes, but no, I don't feel sure. Now, here's what I want you to see. Now, listen to this. If you listen, say amen. Either you've got to believe what God says, or you accuse Him of lying. So here's what, you know, we'll go down the line. We'll say, okay, is God a liar? Oh, no, God's not lying. Okay, wait a minute now. Is that what God said? Yes, that's what He said. Is it the truth? Yes, it's true. Did God lie? No, not God didn't lie. Now, for example, let's say that I say to you that I believe in eternal security. That's the work of God by which He guarantees that eternal life once given to you is forever and you cannot lose it. Say, yeah, I believe that. Yes, I believe that. Why do I believe it? Because the Bible teaches it. All right, now. So you're my friend. You come up and you say, I said to you, do you believe that? No. Then do you think I'm deceived? Oh, no, I don't think you're deceived, Pastor. No, I don't think you're deceived. Well, do you believe in eternal security? No, I just can't accept that. It's true. And Well, do you think am I lying about it? No, I don't think you lie. Are you deceived? No, I don't think you deceived. Am I in error? No, you're not in error. Well, wait a minute now. I got to be one of two. I've either got to be telling the truth or I'm in error. You see, you can't have this tiptoeing around and get down to the end and face the truth without backing up. Either God is a liar or he's the truth. If God is telling the truth, and this word is the truth, then I've got to believe what he says. And what he says is this. If I place my trust in him, listen, for God so loved the world that whosoever believes in him should not perish, but have eternal life. Yes or no? Yes. If thou shalt confess with thy mouth the Lord Jesus and believe in your heart God has raised him from the dead, thou shalt be saved. Yes or no? Is that what you did? Yes, that's what I did. Are you saved? Well, I don't know them or not. Why not? Either God deceived you or lied to you, or you won't accept the truth. And so now nobody wants to hear you say, you don't believe the Bible. Oh, I believe it from cover to cover. Okay, if you believe it from cover to cover, you've done what you said, then you'll say, well, now you can't be sure about that. Went to eat dinner with a family, invited me to their dinner, and a real fine family. This was a long time ago, so you couldn't ever guess who they were, and besides, they don't belong to this church. So we sat down to this wonderful meal, and they got to talking about the Lord, and it's a wonderful time. And so they got talking about salvation, something. I said, well, I would just be interested in how you all got saved, what the circumstances were. And so got talking about, so Dad gives his testimony, and I said, well, it's fantastic or something like that you can be sure of salvation. He said, no, you can't be sure. Wife nodding her head, a couple of kids sort of. You know, they're looking. I don't know whether they're nodding or not, but I mean, Mom and Dad were really nodding. No, you can't really be sure. Well, there was a wonderful meal up to this point. And then, all of a sudden, in a very easygoing, soft way, they began to preach to me that, you know, it's just prideful, Pastor, to think that you can be absolutely sure. Well, what do you do when you're sitting at their table? I'll tell you what I did. I said, no, it's not pride. It's just biblical truth. Now, I've never been invited back since, but that's okay. I mean, that's all right. What I want you to see is this. There are people who absolutely, with all of their heart, this is why I'm not being critical, I promise you I'm not. All of their heart just think that for you to say that you know for certain that you're going to heaven when you die is an act of egotism and pride and arrogance that you know that. How could you know that? Well, the reason I know it is because God said it. Now, you see, the real truth is you could say the problem is you're the one who's got the pride because you think you know more than God does. God says, here's how you get saved, here's how you be sure. So you're telling me that I'm arrogant because I believe what God says. And the truth is, you're the one who's got the arrogance that you're an exception to the rules. Exception. There are no exceptions. What I want you to see is this. You can't have it halfway. Either God is a liar, God is untruthful, or what he says is true. And if what he says is true, then I can have absolute assurance of my salvation. Listen to this. It's not a matter of pride and arrogance. Because I'm not basing that salvation on anything within me or about me. I'm basing it on what Jesus Christ did at the cross 2,000 years ago. And he paid my sin debt in full. And he said, as many as received him, to them gave he the right, the authority, the power to become the sons of God. To be eternally secure. That's what it's all about. Well, another one of those reasons that people doubt their salvation, doubt what God has done in their life. And I think probably a reason that most people will usually deny, and sometimes is simply this: it's just a satanic attack. I mean, when are we the most vulnerable to Satan? Probably when we are down a little bit, maybe sick or whatever it might be, or discouraged about something. So what does he do? He just sticks that crowbar of doubt in there and pries a little bit to get us to just sort of giving in a little bit. Well, you know what? And here's what Satan will do. You mean to tell me that after what you said and what you thought, and after you yield that temptation, why do you think you're saved? Isn't God holy? Isn't God righteous? Doesn't he demand that you live by the Ten Commandments, the Sermon on the Mount? Doesn't he say that we're to walk holy before him? You're not walking in the light. You're not living a holy life. And so, you know what? Satan can throw enough at you so fast and so overwhelm you, unless you are rooted and grounded in the Word of God, you'll find yourself saying, yeah, must not be saved. Now, let me ask you a question. If God says, When you place your trust in Him, you're saved through your faith in Christ. Satan comes along and says, no, you're not. God says, yes, you are. When you start doubting your salvation, whom did you choose to believe? Satan. What does the Bible say about Satan? He's the father of lies. He's the accuser of the brethren. Now, I either am going to

Well, one of the primary reasons people doubt their eternal life is because they can't pinpoint the exact time. Now, there are people who say, well, I know I got saved back down somewhere, but you know what? I'm not sure exactly when it happened. So I don't know whether I'm saved or not. Well, let's talk about it. What did you do? Well, you know, I can't exactly remember that. Well, tell me about your attitude now. I mean, you know, the one who lived godly before him, trusting Jesus Christ. I mean, to listen to their testimony be as good as any of ours. But they can't tell you the exact time. And so what happens? They begin to doubt that they were saved. Now listen, the Bible doesn't say, believe on the Lord Jesus Christ and don't ever forget when it happened and thou shalt be saved. It doesn't say that. Because I can name a few very, very, very prominent, very, very, very prominent Christians in this country that none of us have doubt their salvation who tell you, I just can't remember when. Now listen, remember this. You don't grow into salvation so that you just sort of osmose it in and finally you get there. That's not the way you get saved. The process is certainly a process of learning, being enlightened, and understanding. That is a process. But salvation, or receiving the gift of eternal life, is a moment in time. A moment in time. Only a moment in time. It's like a period, not a line. It's a moment in time. When you, in that split moment, responded to the appeal of the Holy Spirit and you trusted Jesus Christ as your Savior. There may have been a whole lot of preaching and a whole lot of teaching and a whole lot of praying for you. Or it may have been the first time you ever heard the gospel that you trusted Christ as your Savior. But there is a process. And so there is a process of time, but it's a moment in time when you say yes. When you, for example, somebody says, well, here's the prayer you pray, and you say, well, Lord, I do want to ask you to forgive me of my sins, and I'm trusting you as my personal Savior. In a split second somewhere in that, you become a child of God. Well, you know, I can remember the event, but I can't remember the day. I think it was in the summer. I know how old I was. But if somebody says, now tell me exact when, I couldn't tell them that. But I can tell you for sure I know I'm saved. And there are multitudes of people out there who can't tell you the exact time. So when somebody says, well, you know, I'm not sure I can because I just can't remember. Now, you will also hear people say, if you can't remember the event and you can't remember the time, more than likely you've never been saved. Get down here on your knees. Well, you know what? You can't justify that. You can't prove that. There's nothing in the Bible says that's true. Another reason that people doubt their salvation, doubt their gift of eternal life, is because they are not sure they went about it in the right way. I've heard this. Well, you know, I want to trust Jesus as my Savior, and so I went down the aisle, and they set me on the front row, and they gave me a card, and I filled it out. Well, what happened? Well, sitting back there in my seat, when the invitation was given, I just right there asked the Lord to forgive me of my sins and told him I was asking him to be my Savior. But I don't know that I went about it right. So I went down the aisle, and they filled out a card, but then I didn't go through the classes they have. So and then we moved out of town about a month later, and so I didn't ever join the church. And now, you know, a year or so has been by, and I just haven't found the right kind of church, and I guess I must not be saved because I don't think I went about this right. Let me tell you, my friend, there's only one way to go about it. The way you go about it is not sitting on a front row. The way you go about it is not filling out anything. The way you get saved is talking to God as an act of faith, that you are receiving Jesus Christ as your personal Savior, which you can do right where you sit right now. You don't have to do anything else to be saved. Now, once you're saved, you ought to be in church, and you ought to be baptized, and you ought to be living a godly life and doing the things that a Christian will do. But becoming one, you see, there's no formula for getting there physically. There's no pathway you have to follow, because all different kinds of churches believe all kinds of things. Not all of them believe the truth. Let's face it. There's only one way to be saved. And that is placing your trust in Jesus Christ as your personal Savior, believing that His death at the cross paid for your sin. It's the only thing that could pay for your sin. And you receive Him personally as your personal Savior. It's an act of faith. Everything else is superfluous to that. Only way to get saved. And so when a person says, well, I just don't think I probably went about it right, and therefore I'm not absolutely certain of it. Well, here's one of the most prominent reasons right here. Listen to this. Person says, sometimes I'll read the scripture to them and say, now, is that what you've done? You mean to tell me that you read the scripture, you asked Jesus Christ to forgive you of your sins,

0: you told him personally, deliberately, willfully, in that moment in time, you were trusting him as your personal Savior. Yes, I did. And you're not sure? No, I'm not sure. After I read that to a person, then I give it and let them read it. If thou shalt confess with thy mouth the Lord Jesus, believe in your heart God hath raised him from the dead, thou shalt be saved. That true? Yes. Have you done that? Yes. Are you sure? Not sure. Well, after I give it to him about three times, and I have had some people read it 10 times. Now, read that to me again. Believe on the Lord Jesus Christ, and thou shalt be saved. You believe? Yes, I do. You understand what it means to believe? Yes, I do. You're not saved? Well, I'm not sure. Then I know what's wrong. Then I know there's something going on in their life which they either have not dealt with, refuse to deal with, which undercuts their assurance, which we said a few moments ago, the very beginning, about sin. And so it comes up, and finally, well, I never have been baptized. That's it. Well, what's that got to do with my assurance? It's got everything to do, and here's the reason. He says, as you go make disciples of all nations, baptizing them in the name of the Lord Jesus Christ, in the name of the Son of God, baptizing them in the name of the Father and the Son and the Holy Spirit, teaching them to observe all these things that I've commanded you, and lo, I'll be with you all the way. Now, baptism, first of all, Jesus was baptized. When you say, I don't need to be baptized, I believe you can be saved without being baptized, true. So I don't need to be baptized. You mean to tell me that Jesus said those who follow him are to be baptized because it is symbolic of what happens to us spiritually? We die, we receive it, Lord Jesus Christ, our Savior, to our old life, bear it in him, and rise to walk in newness of life. You don't need that. In other words, the apostles who were baptized, they wasn't important. My friend, let me tell you something. You can reason all you want to, but if you refuse to be baptized, once you're saved, you are deliberately, willfully living in disobedience to the will of God. You are not in the will of God. You're not living in the will of God for the simple reason that you have refused to do what God said do. Well, I'm already saved. I don't need to be baptized. You may already be saved, but you know what? You need to check your attitude. Because if you refuse to do what God says do, well, that water bothers me. Well, you know what? You'll get over it. It doesn't take very long. You know, dip you down, bring you right back up. That's not the excuse. There's something wrong. If you're unwilling to be baptized, either you're unsaved or you're living in rebellion. You cannot be right with God and not be baptized if you've trusted Jesus as your Savior. Now, if you haven't trusted him as your Savior, your line of reasoning will work. I don't need that. Well, you certainly don't need to be baptized. Listen, if you've never been saved by the grace of God, you don't need to be baptized. Because, listen, if you get baptized and you've never been saved, it's more difficult. And I have run into a lot of people over the years who say, well, I got sprinkled. When my parents carried me to church and they sprinkled me, you know, 2 weeks after I was born. Well, that's fine. That's wonderful. The only problem with that is it's not baptism. We say, well, in my church, I believe that's baptism. Well, I understand you believe that, and I understand that. But the question is this. What's baptism for? Baptism isn't dedication of a baby. Baptism is a deliberate, willful, known, knowledgeable act on the part of a person who has received the Lord Jesus Christ as their personal Savior. And in obedience to his command, follows him in baptism, died to our old way of life, buried in him, rising to walk in newness of life. It is symbolical of what happens to us spiritually. We have a whole new beginning. It is a command of God. It is absolutely essential. Listen, not essential to having the gift of eternal life, but it is essential to walking in obedience to God. It is essential to obeying God. It is essential to having genuine assurance of your salvation, because how can I be really sure? How can I have contentment and peace about my relationship to him when I'm deliberately, willfully disobeying God? You say, you mean to tell me that because I haven't been baptized, I'm living disobediently before God? Yes, that is exactly what I'm saying. And I want to ask you again, if baptism was good enough for Jesus, and the command of Jesus, give me one biblical reason for not being baptized. And if your feeling is argumentative, and if your attitude is rebellion, then you need to ask yourself the question, have I ever been saved? Why would I resist something so simple but so profound and so meaningful in the eyes of Almighty God? Why would I resist that if something in my life was not absolutely, totally out of order with the plan of God? Another reason that people doubt their eternal gift of salvation is this. They say, you know what, I think maybe I may have committed unpardonable sin. I just have a feeling I have. Well, what did you do to commit that? Well, you know, I'm not sure, but way back yonder in my life. And besides that, I just feel like I have. I feel like I have sinned so much in my life that I must have committed unpardonable sin. Well, what do you think that is? Well, they give you all kind of reasons of what they think. Let me tell you something. You're listening carefully. You cannot commit the unpardonable sin in this day and time. Listen to what the Bible says. If we confess our sins, all accept the unpardonable. No, that's not what he says. If we confess our sins, God is faithful and he is right in forgiving, cleansing us, the Bible says, forgiving us our sins and cleansing us from all righteousness. Why? Because that's what Jesus went to the cross for. Now listen, if you die without Christ, there is no forgiveness on the other side. But as long as you have breath in this body of yours, and you can ask God to forgive you of your sins, you can be forgiven no matter what. Somebody says, well, I believe that if you attribute the work of God to the devil, that's unpardonable. Well, I'm going to tell you something. There was a time in my life when I was really frustrated and confused about a lot of things I saw that I thought absolutely was of the devil. I thought that can't be of God. Now, I was as wrong as I could be about that. Did God wipe me out and say, Stanley, unpardonable. You're out forever. No, he did not. He probably said, well, your ignorance is profound. And I'm going to straighten you out about that. And when you do, then you're going to recognize that the people you're criticizing, one of these days you're going to be like them. You see, there's no such thing as unpardonable sin today. What did Jesus say? He that cometh to me, I will for no reason cast him out. You see, what I want you to see is this. I understand that you think that. I understand people can feel that, but what you have to go back to is this. Now, if I discard this, I've cut all my moorings, I've thrown the anchor and the chain overboard, and I don't have anything to hang on to. I don't have anything that's certain, anything that's assuring. The Word of God says, if you confess your sins, he's faithful and just to forgive you. The Word of God says, he that cometh to me, I will in no wise cast him out. So when you say, well, I'm just afraid I've committed unpardonable sin. No, you haven't. You die without Christ, there's no pardon on the other side. And so when I think about all these reasons that people give for doubting our Lord, doubting his security, somewhere along the way, more than likely you've heard yours. Now, here's what I want to think about. So, all right. I've heard all that, but now what's the real basis now of my assurance? There are four bases for our absolute, unwavering assurance that we are eternally secure in him, that we have the gift of eternal life once we trust Christ as our Savior. And the first basis of it is this, the powerful, unchanging promises of Almighty God. I want you to turn, if you will, let's start with John 3:16. I'm going to take you through a few verses here. The powerful, awesome, unchangeable promises of God. And here's one of them. Number one, John 3:16. For God so loved the world that he gave his only begotten Son, that whosoever believes in him should not perish but have everlasting life. Promise number one. Chapter number 5. And listen to this verse. Verse 24. Truly, truly, I say to you, he who hears my word, this is the Son of God, he who hears my word and believes him, God who sent me, has presently eternal life, does not come into condemnation or judgment, but has already passed out of eternal death into eternal life. Now listen to that. He says, if we believe, if we hear it and we believe it, we have already passed out of eternal death into eternal life. All right, look in the sixth chapter, if you will. Sixth chapter, and look, if you will, in verse 37. All that the Father gives me shall come to me, and one who comes to me, I will, he says, the one who comes to me, I will certainly not cast out. For I've come down from heaven, not to do my own will, but the will of him who sent me. This is the will of him who sent me, that of all, listen to this, that of all he has given me, I lose nothing, but raise it up on the last day. He says, listen, you and I are saved because God gives us to Jesus as a gift, so that he might forgive us and save us. He says, I'm going to lose not one. But this is the will of my Father, and everyone who beholds the Son and believes in him may have eternal life, and I myself raise him up on the last day. Look, you will, in verse chapter 10. This is the last one. Chapter 10. Look at this. Verse 27. These are all the promises of God, all in just one book of the Bible. Verse 27. My sheep hear my voice. I know them and they follow me. I give unto them, listen to this, I give unto them eternal life. They shall never perish. No one shall snatch them out of my hand. Period. My Father who gave them to me is greater than all. No one's able to snatch them out of my Father's hand. I am the Father one. Now look at that verse. Look if you will in verse 28. I give unto them eternal life. They shall never perish. No one shall snatch them out of my hand. Who can take you out of God's hand? Nobody. Somebody says, well, I can just get out on my own. No, you can't. No, you can't. You say, well, he says somebody else snatch you out. Well, listen, nobody can take you out of God's hand. He says, no one is able to snatch them out of the Father's hand, and I am the Father one. You know what he says? You can't lose it. So rest in it. So basis number one, the awesome, irrevocable, unchangeable promises of God. That is the first basis of it. The second basis is this, the unconditional love of God for us. Turn back, if you will, to Romans chapter 5 for a moment. Romans chapter 5, listen to what Paul says. He says in verse 6, but while we were still helpless at the right time, Christ died for the ungodly. Verse 8, God demonstrates his own love toward us in that while we were yet sinners, Christ died for us. Look, if you will, in the 8th chapter of Romans and listen to this awesome passage that we know. He says in verse 33, who shall bring a charge against God's elect? God is the one who justifies. He says, for example, who can charge any one of us with anything that would cause God to cast us out? No one. Then he says, who is the one who condemns? Christ Jesus is he who died. Yes, rather, who was raised and who's at the right hand of God to make intercession for us. Then he asked this question. Who shall separate us from the love of Christ? Shall tribulation or distress or persecution or famine or nakedness or peril or sword? You may go through all those things, have all kinds of doubts and tribulations and trials. Will that separate you from God? Mm-mm. Just as it is written, he says, for thy sake we are all being put to death all day long. We were considered as sheep to be slaughtered. But in all these things, all this turmoil, tribulation, heartache, we overwhelmingly conquer through Christ who loved us. For I am convinced, persuaded, that neither death, nor life, nor angels, nor principalities, nor things present, things to come, nor powers, nor heights, nor depths, nor any other created thing shall be able to separate us from the love of God which is in Christ Jesus the Lord. You know what? He said, what can separate us? Who can separate us? Who can charge anything up to God's elect? Nobody. What can separate us from the love of God? Nothing can separate us from the love of God. Then listen, if nothing can separate you from the love of God, nobody can charge you legitimately in the eyes of God, then tell me what in the world could cause you to be unsure of a salvation purchased by God through his Son, Jesus Christ, given to you as a gift, and absolutely promised that it lasts forever. Give me a legitimate biblical reason for doubting your security. Right. There is no legitimate reason. Basis number three is the finished work of Jesus on the cross. Read you just a couple of verses. Look, if you will, in Hebrews. Finished work of Jesus on the cross. This is the ultimate basis of it. Look at this. Here's what he says. Let's look first of all in the 11th verse. Jesus is called the high priest, the one who goes in before the Father to make an atonement for us. But when Christ appeared as the high priest of the good things to come, he entered through the greater and more perfect tabernacle, not made with hands, that is to say, not of this creation, not through the blood of goats and calves and all of that, but he entered the holy place once for all, having obtained eternal redemption. Now, not only has he obtained it, but listen to what he says. Verse 25 of chapter 7. Hence also, he is able to save for how long? What's that next word? He's able to save for how long? Forever, those who draw near to God through him, since he always lives to make intercession for us. The finished work of Jesus on the cross, that's what gives me absolute assurance. And then one last thing, one last basis, turn to Romans chapter 8 again, and that is the witness of the Holy Spirit to our heart. Listen to what he says in verse 16, chapter 8. The Spirit himself bears witness with our spirit that we're the children of God. Now listen, how many times have you asked somebody when they got saved, and said, well, how do you feel? I feel fantastic. Or somebody will say, well, I don't have a lot of feelings, but I just know I am. How do they know they are? Witness of the Holy Spirit. You see, you're sitting here listening, and I will say something, and you just feel something in your heart. That's the Spirit of God witnessing to your spirit. You're hearing the truth. So I have four awesome bases for believing that my salvation is secure forever, that I have the gift of eternal life. Number one, the awesome, irrevocable, faithful promises of God, the unconditional love of God, the finished work of God through his Son, Jesus Christ, on the cross. And then the witness of the Holy Spirit within me that I'm a child of the living God. Now here's the big question. All right? How do I make sure? I believe all this. How do I make sure? And you say, well, you know what? I thought I made sure a long time ago, but I've had lots of doubts and I'm just unsettled about the whole thing. If I did something now, would that make the first one null and void? No. What's God going to think? God's going to be delighted that you want to be sure and that you're going to make sure. So here's what you do. Whether you have ever received Jesus Christ as your Savior or not, let's say that you have back yonder, but you're not sure about it, but you want to be sure, then I'm going to pray a prayer. You pray this prayer and tell God, Lord, I'm going to pray this prayer today. I want to drive this home. I want to settle this issue once and for all. I've heard the teaching of Scripture. I've heard those promises. I know Christ did his work at Calvary. You love me unconditionally. And I want to sense the witness of the Spirit in my life. I want to settle this issue once and for all. Right. That's what you ought to do. If you've never trusted him as your Savior, listen to this. Your whole eternal destiny can change within the next few moments. Not minutes, but the next few moments. Because I'm going to pray a prayer. If you'll pray this prayer and mean it, he'll change your eternal destiny right now. So you say, well, how do I get assured? Here's what you do. You acknowledge that you do believe that Jesus Christ is the eternal Son of God, as the Bible says he is, and that he went to the cross for your sins. You acknowledge that you have sinned against him and that your sins have separated you from God. You confess your sinfulness to him, asking him to forgive you of your sin. You accept his forgiveness on the basis that he promised to forgive you, and that's all you need. And then you simply say to him, Lord Jesus, I do receive you as my personal Savior and the Lord of my life. And you know what? Somewhere in the moments of those brief moments of prayer, in a split second somewhere, you're saved. That's how awesome salvation is. That's how awesome the love of God is. And yet that's how simple and profound and brief a brief moment can change your life. And it is my prayer to Almighty God that's exactly what happened to you.
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0: When you and I are crying out to God, but we're waiting upon him, and you see, sometimes your friends will say, well, you can't just pray. You got to do something besides pray. Well, that's true. But you know, there's sometimes when that's all God wants us to do is to be quiet and wait. Had you and I not rather wait upon him for his timing? Let him put our feet on the rock, take us out of the miry clay, the thing that's got us stuck where we are. Put a new song in our heart. What was the new song? The new song was about the faithfulness of God. That when we wait upon him, he will do for us what we cannot do for ourselves. He will answer our prayer. When you and I cry out to him and we're trusting him, we're standing on the rock.
1: 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With a message from God's Word, here's Charles Stanley.
0: What is the greatest good that you can give to someone else? What's one of the most helpful things you can do for someone else? What's one thing you can do for someone else that will benefit them every single day of their life? What's one thing you could do they will never forget as long as they live? What is one thing you can do that will change their eternal destiny? Well, that's what I want to talk about in this message, and I want you to turn, if you will, to John chapter 20. And in the Gospel of John, toward the end of this book, he gives us an account of something that is so very significant. And this is one of those passages of Scripture in which probably one of the most distorted, misinterpreted verses of Scripture in the Bible. Not only that, in this particular passage, two of the smallest words in the Bible are the most significant in this entire passage. So beginning in verse 19 of John chapter 20, here's what happens. When therefore it was evening on that day, the first day of the week, and when the doors were shut where the disciples were, for fear of the Jews, Jesus came and stood in their midst and said to them, "Peace be with you." And when he had said this, he showed them both his hands and his side. The disciples therefore rejoiced when they saw the Lord. Jesus therefore said to them again, "Peace be with you. As the Father has sent me, I also send you." And when he had said this, he breathed on them and said to them, "Receive the Holy Spirit. If you forgive the sins of any, their sins have been forgiven them. If you retain the sins of any, they have been retained." Now, let me give you a little background of what's happening here. This is Sunday of the resurrection, and this is Sunday evening. And these disciples are meeting in an upper room, probably the upper room that Jesus and they had been meeting at other times in their ministry. And they are having a secret meeting. And the reason this meeting is secret, because they already know that Jesus has been killed by crucifixion, and they're wondering if they're going to be next. This is why the Luke account says that the doors were shut. And the implication is, you know, if you were afraid that somebody was coming after you, you simply wouldn't shut the doors, you'd lock the doors. And so more than likely the doors are locked, and they are talking about all the things that have happened because they're not fully understanding what's really going on, because Mary said she saw Jesus, and Peter and John said they saw him, and some other women said they saw him. And now arriving on the scene are these two disciples who were on the road to Emmaus, and they said they were just walking along talking about all the things that had happened, and all of a sudden here's this fellow who walks up and he begins to explain to them and helps them understand what really happened during the day. Then all of a sudden they realize it was Jesus and he disappears, so they come rushing back. And Luke, the 24th chapter, says that they come up to the room. They knew where they were meeting, and they begin to share with them what had happened. And so Jesus suddenly appears, and whether he walked through a locked door or whether he just appeared, which he certainly had the power to do, either one. And knowing their fear, he says, "Peace be to you." And of course, they at first, according to Luke's account, they're frightened. They think he's a ghost. And so to clarify not only what they think, but what people would think in generations to come, he showed them his hands. And then, if that were not enough, he said, "Do you have anything to eat?" And the Bible says that they gave him a piece of broiled fish and he ate. When somebody says to you, well, maybe Jesus did rise from the dead, but more than likely that was a spiritual resurrection. Well, you can just ignore that, because spirits don't have physical hands that you can see and touch, and spirits don't eat boiled fish. Jesus bodily resurrected from the grave. So in the course of his conversation of assuring them, he makes a statement that I want us to notice in this particular verse, in verse 21, when he says, "Jesus therefore said to them, 'Peace be with you. As the Father has sent me, I also,'" or "so send I you." As the Father sent me, I also send you. I want to talk about two things in this passage of Scripture, two very important things. And the reason I want to spend some time talking about Jesus being sent is because What happens to him and what he said here is the basis of how God desires and does operate in your life, in my life. Now, you may say, well, now, if this is a missions message, I don't really think that applies to me. You'd better listen to the rest of this message before you make that decision, because if you have the opportunity of having God speak to you, and you deliberately and willfully turn away from that, you will be held accountable for rejecting the word of the living God. So sometimes the person says, well, you know, I'm 50 years of age, I'm 40 years of age, or I'm 60 years of age, and certainly God wouldn't be calling me to mission, so I'm just going to turn this over to something else. Who says so? Some of the finest missionaries in the mission field didn't get there until they were of that age or even later. That isn't even the issue. The issue is this. What is the will and the purpose of God for you at this season of your life? That is the issue. That is the issue today. That'll be the issue next week, next month, next year. You and I continually have to be asking the question, what is the will of the Father for my life at this time, at this season, at this age, at this period of my life? What is the will of the Father? So with that in mind, let's talk about, first of all, the coming of the Lord Jesus Christ. That's not my purpose to talk about the fact that he was virgin born and so forth. I want to talk about the fact of his coming, and the Bible says in this particular passage that he says he was sent by the Father. It's interesting that over 30 times in the Gospel of John, Jesus takes time to make it very clear that he was sent by God the Father. And 5 times in this 17th chapter of John, turn back there for a moment, 17th chapter of John, 5 times he says in this particular prayer, the 17th chapter is a prayer, his intercessory prayer for his apostles and for those who would believe in him. He says in the 18th verse, as thou didst send me into the world, I also have sent them into the world. 5 times he mentions that in that particular prayer. Over 30 times in the Gospel of John, he makes it clear that the Father sent him. Now, what does he mean when he says sent? That word is the word that is apostello, from which we get our word apostle. And so we say, well, apostle is one who is sent. In the New Testament, that word sent, as Jesus used it here, means to be sent for service into the kingdom of God under the authority of God the Father. Jesus uses this particular word here to emphasize the fact of the authority by which he was sent. He was sent by the authority of the Father. And therefore, when we think in terms of an apostle is one who has been sent into the kingdom of God to serve the living God under the authority of God. And the reason Jesus uses this term continually is because he's making a point that coming under the authority of the Father, that the Father is responsible for his works and his words. And so when we think in terms of Jesus coming, the first thing I want to simply say here is that Jesus came sent by the Heavenly Father. The second thing is this, then, that is that he came as a servant. There are 2 passages of Scripture that make that so very clear. Back over to Matthew chapter 20 for a moment. You remember in this particular passage, he says 2 very important things about his coming. But in the 20th chapter, he says in verse 26, it is not so among you, but whoever wishes to become great among you shall be your servant. Whoever wishes to be first among you shall be your slave. Then verse 28, just as the Son of Man, speaking of himself, did not come to be served, but to serve and to give his life a ransom for many. Jesus says he came, he was sent by God the Father, under the Father's authority. He came as a servant. One of the most important passages of Scripture in all the Bible about Jesus is found in Philippians chapter 2. Look at that for a moment. The 2nd chapter of Philippians, here is the verse of Scripture that speaks of God's incarnation, that is the incarnation of Christ, that when Jesus Christ came, he came, God, in the form of a human being, in the form of a man. So he says, Paul speaking about our attitude, says here in verse 5 of Philippians 2, have this attitude in yourselves, which was also in Christ Jesus. He said, this is the attitude of the Son of God, who also he existed in the form of God, did not regard equality with God as a thing to be grasped and held on to, but emptied himself, taking the form of a bondservant and being made in the likeness of men, being found in appearance as a man, he humbled himself by becoming obedient to the point of death, even death on a cross. Very important passage in the light of who Jesus Christ is. Now, so Jesus makes it very clear. He says, I'm coming as a servant. Jesus Christ came into this world sent by the Father. He came as a servant. But not only that, a third thing I want you to notice, and that is, he came with a very clear mission. What is it? Why is it that he came? The first reason is he came to reveal the Father. Go back, if you will, to Matthew chapter 11 for a moment, and notice what he says in this 27th verse of the 11th chapter of Matthew. Jesus came to reveal the Father. If you read the Old Testament and all the references to God, you'll get a glimpse of what God is like. But when Jesus comes on the scene, he reveals whole aspects of the Father that you're not going to discover in the Old Testament, because revelation is progressive, and Jesus coming is the full revelation of the gospel and of truth. And so he says in this 27th verse, all things have been handed over to me by my Father. No one knows the Son except the Father. Nor does anyone know the Father except the Son, and anyone to whom the Son wills to reveal him, that is, to reveal the Father. The only reason you and I know God the Father is because Jesus has revealed him to us as a loving heavenly Father who loved us enough to give his only begotten Son that you and I might be saved. When you read what Jesus says about the Father, and there are so many references in the Gospels Jesus made to his heavenly Father, this awesome oneness and intimacy that they had with each other. First of all, he came to reveal the Father. Second part of his mission was to die, listen, to die for your sins and mine. That was the primary reason that he came, revealed the Father, and to die for our sins, to make it possible that you and I might be saved. The third reason being that he came to save, he says, to seek and to save that which is lost. And the fourth part of that mission, he says in John chapter 10, is that you and I might have life and have it more abundantly. That even though we would go through difficulty and hardships and trials and tribulations in our life, we would have a sense of peace. We could have a sense of joy. We could have a sense of assurance. We'd have the power of the Spirit of God working and living on the inside of us, so that our life is an abundant life. He doesn't give anything skimpy. He gives an overflowing life that is an abundant life, a life that has joy and fullness and meaning and purpose and power and all the rest that comes with knowing Jesus Christ as our personal Savior. So when he came with a very clear mission. He came to reveal the Father. He came to die for your sins and mine. He came to save us from those sins and to give us an abundant life. So his mission was very, very clear. Not only that, he came with the authority of the Father. Notice he says, as the Father hath sent me, so send I you. So he came under the Father's authority. Now, it's very clear in the Scriptures that Jesus certainly had authority. So let's look at two or three of these verses here and just notice a couple of them. Go back to the 17th chapter of John a moment and look, if you will, in these first couple of verses as he begins his prayer, what he is saying to the Father. He says, these things Jesus spoke and lifting up his eyes to heaven said, Father, the hour has come, glorify thy Son, that the Son may glorify you. Even as you gave him authority over all mankind, that to all whom thou hast given him, he may give eternal life, and this is eternal life, that they may know thee, the only true God, and Jesus Christ whom you have sent. Over and over and over again, Jesus underlines the fact that he was sent, and he was sent with authority. And if you'll notice, he says here, he says he has authority over all mankind, which means that God the Father gave to Jesus, and he still has authority over all mankind. There are many other verses, for example. He says, for example, that he has authority over demons. He has authority to forgive sin. He has authority to heal. He has authority to execute judgment. That is, Jesus has been given all authority over all mankind. And I simply want to say to you, my friend, if you're one of those persons who has rejected Christ, or you're one of those persons who says, well, I'm not too sure I know what he's all about, let me tell you what he's all about. Jesus Christ is the virgin-born Son of the living and one and only true God. He is deity, come in human flesh to live among men for the primary purpose of dying on the cross in order to pay the sin debt of all mankind. And he came in such a fashion that all who will accept him as that Savior, receive him by faith, will be forgiven of their sins, their name written in God's Lamb's Book of Life, sealed by the Holy Spirit, and one day have heaven as their home. That's who Jesus is. He was sent by the Father. He came as a servant. He came with a very clear commission, and he came under his Father's authority. But it's also important to realize that he came with a very simple message. What was the message Jesus Christ came to give? This is the message. God loves you. Secondly, God will forgive you of your sin. And thirdly, God will give you the gift of eternal life. What does he say in John chapter 3, verse 16, speaking of Nicodemus? He said, "For God the Father so loved the world that he gave me his only begotten Son, that whosoever believes in him will not perish, but have everlasting life. Your sins will be forgiven. You can have a personal relationship with God the Father." So he came with a very simple message. A God who is a God of love is willing to forgive us of all of our sins and to give to us the gift of eternal life. A message could not be simpler than that. While there are many, many aspects of that message, while there are many other words that are found in the Gospels and especially in the epistles of Paul and Peter and James as they explain why Jesus came and explain the whole redemptive plan. Like, for example, salvation. What does that mean? That's the work of God whereby he delivers us from the guilt and penalty of our sin and grants to us the gift of eternal life. Such words as justification, that is because of Christ's death on the cross, he declares us no longer guilty, but now freed of all that guilt. What does the word reconciliation mean? It means to be, as a result of the atoning death of Christ at Calvary, to be brought back into a relationship with him. And so what does sanctification mean? It simply means as a result of having received Jesus Christ as our Savior, we've been set apart by God for service to him to bring glory and honor to him. And we could go on to all of these words to be found in the epistles especially that Paul uses to explain and give us understanding. But the truth is he came with this very simple message. God the Father loves you. God the Father will forgive you of your sins. God the Father will give you the gift of eternal life, which means that you and I can spend eternity with him. Many aspects of that. Being indwelt by the Holy Spirit, sealed by the Holy Spirit, enabled all of our life to live a godly life. All of that is a part of it, but the truth is he came with that simple message. Jesus came with a simple message, so simple, this is why a 6-year-old or a 5-year-old child can understand that. Somebody says, well, child that young, they can't understand that. Yes, they can. Both my children were saved at the age of 5. They've never doubted that. Many of you were saved very, very early in life. You didn't understand what justification, reconciliation, sanctification, redemption, and glorification. You didn't understand those words and never even heard of them. Jesus didn't come saying, I want to tell you about sanctification, glorification, reconciliation, and all of these things. No, he said, God loves you. Forgive you of your sins, you can have the gift of eternal life. Jesus came, listen, he came sent by the Father. He came as a servant on a very clear mission under the Father's authority with a very simple message so that anybody, young and old alike, could understand that the Father does love them, that they will be forgiven of their sin and they can have the gift of eternal life. Jesus would never have made that complicated so that you'd have to go to school or have to have long instruction on how to be saved. A person is saved by accepting the simplicity of that truth and applying it to their heart and receiving the person of Jesus Christ as their Savior. And the moment you do that, your life will be transformed. God seals you as one of his children in those moments. Not only that, he came, the Bible says, in the power of the Holy Spirit. Go back, if you will, to Luke chapter 4. Because again, there's a real emphasis here on the coming and the work of the Holy Spirit. You'll recall that Jesus had been baptized and the Spirit of God came upon him. And chapter 4 of Luke, verse 1 says, Jesus, full of the Holy Spirit, returned from the Jordan, was led by the Spirit into the wilderness. So he goes out to be tempted. He really doesn't go out to be tempted. He goes out to spend time with the Father. Now that he's beginning his ministry, while he's there, Satan attacks him. And so part of that chapter there deals with the temptation. Then the Bible says in verse 13 of the same chapter, when the devil had finished every temptation, he departed from him until an opportune time. And Jesus returned to Galilee in the power of the Spirit. News about him spread through all the surrounding districts. He began teaching in their synagogues and was praised by all. He came to Nazareth, where he lived, where he had been brought up. And as it was his custom, he entered the synagogue on the Sabbath and stood up to read. The book of the prophet Isaiah was handed to him, and he opened the book, found the place where it was written, "The Spirit of the Lord is upon me, because he has anointed me to preach the gospel to the poor. He sent me to proclaim release to the captives, recovery of sight to the blind, to set free those who are downtrodden, to proclaim the acceptable year of the Lord." He came in the power of the Holy Spirit, which should certainly say something to us about our labor and our work. So I want you to think about something for a moment. We don't question the fact that Jesus came. But what I want you to remember is that he was sent by the Father. That is, he was sent by the Father into the kingdom of God to serve the living God. And he was sent and enabled by God. And his emphasis on being sent apostello was that he was sent and given the words and the work by his Father. He was working under, living under the authority of his Father. Now, and the centurion said to him when he came to him, he said, "I too am a man under authority." Jesus hadn't told him he was a man under authority, but that man who was under authority could sense in Jesus that there was an authority even above him. Remember what Jesus said? He said on one occasion, he said, "I only do those things that I see the Father doing. I and the Father are one. If you have seen me, you have seen the Father." Jesus lived in submission to the Father's will. And so therefore he came sent. He came as a servant. He came on a very clear mission with a simple message under the Father's authority in the power of the Holy Spirit. Now you say, why in the world do you spend all that time talking about all that? Go back to John chapter 20 and let's look at our passage here now. John makes it very clear because Jesus made it clear over 30 times. Jesus said, "Sent by the Father. He sent me, the one who sent me, sent by the Father." Look at this 21st verse now. Jesus therefore said to those apostles up in that upper room and those others who were gathered with them, "Peace be with you. As the Father has sent me, I also send you." Very important. You listen carefully, especially from this moment on. Listen to what he said. "As the Father sent me, so send I you." Now, in this verse, he uses two different words for sent. The first one is apostello, sent into the kingdom of God to serve the Father, under the Father's authority, and in submission to the Father's words and work. So that is the emphasis, and that's the reason Jesus keeps hammering away at being sent by the Father, sent by the Father, sent by the Father. What is he doing? He is declaring the authority by which he is among men and doing the work he's doing and saying the things he said. That is, he came from the Father, sent by the Father. He is the Father's missionary to the earth. Now, Jesus, look at this verse now. Then Jesus said, "As the Father sent me, apostello, I also send you," pimpo, whole different word. Why does Jesus use a different word than he used about himself? Because the emphasis that Jesus is making first, in the first word, is the authority by which he comes, which is God the Father. Settle that issue. Now the emphasis is on the fact that I'm sending you. I'm sending you. I'm sending you, sending you, sending you. I'm sending you. And he says, "As the Father has sent me." What does it mean, as? In the same fashion, in the same manner in which the Father has sent me, I also send you. The Father sent me. I'm under his authority. He is the ultimate authority. I'm here by his authority. My words and work are by his authority. He sent me. Now I'm sending you. The same authority that sent me, that by that same authority, I send you. So now the emphasis on the fact that we're sent. Now, somebody says, "Well, but now wait a minute, who did Jesus say that to? Didn't he just say that to those 11 apostles?" No, he did not. Let's go back for a moment. Those 11 apostles were there, but they were not the only ones who were there. There were others there. And if you go back to Luke chapter 24 for a moment, and sometimes people say, "Well, now exactly where do you get that?" So let's go back there and find out. Look in Luke 24 for a moment, and you'll notice we said that the two on the Emmaus Road, when they heard this, what happened? The Lord appeared to them,
2: Scripture says in verse 33, they arose that very hour, returned to Jerusalem, and found gathered together the 11 and those who were with them. And they joined the group that night and began to share with them what had happened to them. Now, with that in mind, let's look at this for a moment. Jesus did not simply say, as the Father has sent me, so send I you, to a group of 11 or just that particular group. But he said it to all those who were there. Now, why? Because God only had and still only has one plan. He said, go into all the world and preach the gospel to every Christian. Let's think about this. If he had only said it to that group, Jesus knew some of them would not live very long. Some of them would not live very long. They would never live long enough to evangelize the whole world of their day. Those 11 people couldn't do that. He was not limited to them. When he said, go into all the world and preach the gospel, he said, as you go, make disciples of all nations. What I want you to see is this. You cannot limit what Jesus said, as the Father hath sent me, so send I you. He didn't say that to stop at those 11 because the work would never have gotten done. He says, as the Father has sent me, so send I you. I'm sending you out to make disciples of all nations. What is a disciple maker? A disciple maker is a person who shares the truth of the gospel, who shares the truths that Jesus has taught us, who shares the truths that the Apostle Paul and Peter and James and others have taught us, and we pass that on to others. That's what a disciple maker is. That's what a discipler is. That's why he said, make disciples of all nations. He didn't simply say, well, you just go out there and do it, and when you finish, it's all over. And so Jesus says, as the Father sent me, I'm sending you. So it didn't stop there because it was his desire and his plan that those apostles would do what? That they would teach others also, because when you come to the book of Acts and you find out what's going on here after Pentecost when the Holy Spirit comes and places the church in the body of Christ, here's what you find happening. The scripture says in the second chapter, after they were saved, they would continue devoting themselves to the apostles' teaching and to the fellowship and the breaking of bread and prayer. And everyone was giving and feeling this awesomeness in the second chapter and verse 42. So what we find going on here is that they are already doing what? They're already doing exactly what the apostle Paul said later on in 2 Timothy. Look, if you will. 2 Timothy chapter 2, a very important passage. 2 Timothy chapter 2, here's what he told Timothy to do. He said, Timothy, verse 2, you therefore, my son, be strong in the grace that's in Christ Jesus, and the things which you have heard from me in the presence of many witnesses, these entrust the faithful men who will be able to teach others also. Before the apostle Paul ever said that, that is exactly what the apostles were doing. In that early church following Pentecost, they were meeting together and they were instructing those believers in the things of God. Jesus said, as the Father sent me, he said, so send I you. And the emphasis here is on the fact that a person has been sent. Now, when you look at that and you look around to see what's happening, I wonder, let me just ask you this question. And I wouldn't ask you to raise your hand. I just want you to think about this and be honest about it. Don't say, well, no, just answer this question. How many people listening to this message? How many of us have ever sat down or stood by or rode with or walked with any other person and deliberately, willfully shared with them, told them what Jesus Christ meant to us, and explain to them how to be saved? Now think about this. Some of you have been a Christian a very long time. Have you ever, in your whole Christian life, ever sat down with anyone with a Bible, or a gospel tract, or a book, or with nothing, and said, let me explain to you how to become a Christian. Let me explain to you how to be saved. Let me tell you that Jesus will forgive you of your sin. Let me explain to you how to be forgiven. Let me explain to you how you can have eternal life. I wonder how many of you have ever sat down, walked with, simply stood with, somewhere, somehow, in some way. You deliberately, willfully, personally explained to someone else how to believe in Jesus Christ for the forgiveness of their sin and explain to them how they could go to heaven. Now listen carefully, because this is going to get real quiet in here. You may say, well, now, you know, I've been a Christian a long time, and I usher. That's not what I ask. I sing in the choir, grateful for every choir member. That's not what I ask. I play in the orchestra. I love every one of them. That's not what I ask. I tithe my income. That was not the question. Well, I work in fact, I teach Sunday school. That's not what I ask. I preach. That's not what I ask either. I'm simply asking a question. How many of us have sat down with somebody somewhere out there in our life and said, let me explain to you how you too can have the wonderful gift of eternal life? You see, here's what we do. We're so used to it. We've heard so much gospel. We've heard so many sermons. We take so much for granted. You know what? We can just walk by people. We can live around them. We can work around them. They can be our friends, and we can talk about 1,000 different things and somehow never stop to ask them the question, have you ever trusted Jesus Christ as your personal Savior? Do you know that you're going to heaven when you die? Have you ever been forgiven of your sin? Do you know that God has forgiven you? Are you assured of what's going to happen to you when you die? If you were to die today, what would happen to you? Why don't we do that? Are we ashamed? Are we too busy? Why is it that we who hold such awesome eternal truth burning on the inside of us, how is it that we could not stop, not share the only message that will get a person from this globe into glory? It's the only message that will get them there. This message was not limited to 11 or those in the upper room. Those disciples began to do what? They began to disciple others. And this is why Paul said to Timothy that we are to pass on those things, he says, that I have instructed you with. He says what you're to do is you're to pass them on to faithful men who will transfer those same truths to others also. The only reason you and I are saved today is that somebody back there, listen to this, somebody back there in that upper room took him seriously. And somebody listened to the apostles and took it seriously. And somebody told somebody else and they took it seriously. In the first century, the second century, the third century, the fourth century, now we're down to coming on the 21st century. Somebody, thank God, has been telling the same simple truths for 20 long centuries. They've been telling this truth. God loves you. God will forgive you of your sins, and you can have the gift of eternal life. Somebody has faithfully shared that truth for centuries and centuries and centuries. And now we come knowing that we're saved, and all these hundreds of years have gone by because somebody took him seriously when he said, as the Father sent me, I am sending you. You are a sent son, a sent child of God. If you belong to the body of Christ, if you're saved, you've been sent. Now listen carefully. I know what you're saying. Some of you are saying, well, no, wait a minute. I've never been to seminary and God didn't call me to preach. Right. God hasn't called me to go to Africa, China, or Brazil, or Russia. Right. Then this doesn't apply to me. Wrong. Watch this. Listen carefully. Every single person who is indwelt by the Spirit of God is a child of God. Every person who's been to the cross by faith, trusting Jesus' death there to forgive them of their sins, is saved. We've become a child of God. We have a responsibility. What's our responsibility? Our responsibility is to carry on what those before us carried on. Now listen carefully. That doesn't mean that because you're Christian, God is sending you to Russia, China, Brazil, or Africa. No. But here's what it does mean. That you and I are accountable to God, and we are responsible to Almighty God for the sphere in which we live and for that sphere of influence that we have and that geographical location which He has placed us and the influence with which He has given us the privilege of being able to exercise and for the impact that we can have on others who are in the circle of our responsibility. God is not saying that I'm sending you necessarily to some other nation. But because you and I are believers, we are accountable to him for truth. Would you and I not agree that all of us, he says, will be judged according to our works? What are our works? Our works are what we do. And he says we will suffer loss for what we fail to do. We have a responsibility. We hold eternal truth in our heart. There is something burning in the soul of a person who understands who Jesus is. How could we ever keep to ourselves the single message that transforms a person's life? How can we ever keep it to ourselves? Where do you start? You say, well, where in the world would I start? I'll tell you where to start. Dad, here's where you start.

is Almighty God. The only person who can send any of us is Almighty God. My purpose for preaching this message is not to send anybody anywhere. It is simply to say, I have an obligation. The Bible says that Jesus said, as the Father sent me with a very clear mission, sent me with the spirit of a servant, sent me with a simple message, sent me with authority, sent me in the power of the Holy Spirit, so send I you. And so when we think in terms of who is responsible, I'm responsible. You're responsible. We all have different responsibilities. We have different spheres of influence. God does not open doors of opportunity for me to peer into them. He does not open a door of opportunity for me to observe what's on the inside. When God opens a door of opportunity, the issue is, will you or will you not obey Him? Will you go or will you not go? You and I have awesome opportunities, and therefore God will judge each of us according to what we did with the opportunity we have. Every single believer is indwelt by the Spirit of God. Every single believer has the message of Christ, and every single one of us is indeed responsible for sharing that within the scope and within the bounds that God has given to each of us. He gives different people different vocations in life. And a person in that vocation, listen, no matter what God has called you to, some of you work in ministries and you have responsibilities in those ministries. And some of you work in the area that the world would call some secular vocation. Listen, if you're a child of God, nothing is secular in your life. Nothing is materialistic in our life. We are the sons and daughters of God, indwelt with the Spirit of God, and Christ is our life. He is everything to us, and everything about our life is to center around Him. We are the living, walking, spiritual beings who are placed here and left here and indwelt by Christ here in order to make an impact on the world in which we live, in the sphere God has given us. Dad, you start in your home. Mom, you start in your home doing what? Instructing those children in the ways of God. Why is the church oftentimes so weak? Because parents that grow families and they say, take them to Sunday school, listen to the preacher, listen to the Sunday school teacher, listen. The person has the greatest impact, the person has, listen, the longest lasting influence in the life of a child is that father. If you're not there, you still have a terrible, terrible impact upon that child. If you are there, godly as a father, godly as a mother, teaching and instructing them, it matters no difference what other influences out there. Your influence is going to last the longest and have the greatest impact. Therefore, where do we start? We start at home. Son, here's what this means. Sweetheart, here's what this means. Here's what God is saying. What happens? Every father is a disciple. Dad, listen, you cannot afford to fail to be a discipler in your home. If you don't disciple your children in the things of God, mark this down, the devil's crowd will disciple them in things that will destroy and wreck and ruin their life for all eternity. You've got to get that one down in your heart. If you don't disciple your children, the world is full of discipleship. Watch the television. What are they doing? The television, all the things that are on TV that are doing what? Sending truth, sending error, sending it mixed so that they cannot discern what is right oftentimes, what is wrong. What are they doing? Programming the mind. To disciple someone is to program their thinking. To program their thinking that Jesus Christ is the center and the core and the heart and the soul of their very being, and life is to emanate from the person of Jesus Christ. I am responsible to God. You're responsible to God. Whatever influence He's given you, wherever you are, as the Father sent me, so send I you. I cannot escape that. Now, I can tell you how oftentimes we overlook things. Now, I just confess my own fault at this point. And I've told you this story before, but not in this context. I can quote Matthew 28, the Great Commission. I've preached many, many, many sermons on it. And you know what? I did what most people do. As you go make disciples of all nations, teaching them, baptizing them, observing all these things, I'm with you all the way. I knew all those words. I've translated that in Greek. I know all about what that says. But you know what? One day, in a prayer meeting up in the Georgia mountains, while we are praying, I'm reading the 28th chapter of Matthew, verse 18, 19, 20. All authority is given to me in heaven and earth. Go ye therefore and make disciples of all nations, baptizing them in the name of the Father, Son, and the Holy Spirit. And lo, I'm with you. All the teaching them to observe all the things that I've commanded you. And lo, I'm with you all the way, even in this age.

0: age, all of a sudden, wham! The what? I found myself asking the question, God, did you really mean that? How does that apply to me? It was in that instance of a verse of scripture that I'd read all these years. The reason and touches in every single country in the world is that God had to hit me between the eyes and make me realize He wanted to do something that I never even thought about, the possibility that He could do. I wonder how many times you've read a passage that God had something to say to you and you and I just read right over it. I give that illustration to say you can do it. And so when we come to this verse of Scripture, He says, as the Father has sent me, so send I you. What does that mean? Here's what it means. That in your scope of influence, in your sphere of influence, wherever it is, here's what He says. He says, you're to be there as a servant. You're to be there with a simple message that God loves those around you. He will forgive them, and He'll give them the gift of eternal life. You're to go and to live where you live and to go where He sends you by His divine authority. The authority that you know that God put you there. Listen, don't ever go anywhere. Listen carefully. Don't ever go anywhere to some mission field simply because there's a need. Did you know? Listen carefully. Some folks won't understand this. You don't go because there's a need. You know what? If I go somewhere because there's a need, I would never leave Atlanta, Georgia. There's enough right here in this city to keep every one of us busy the rest of our life. We never get the job done. You do not go because of need. You go because you, listen, the Spirit of God so works in your life that you feel sent. You cannot stay at home. You have to go. Jesus says, as the Father sent me, so send I you. I'm sending you. He doesn't send us all the same place. He doesn't send us all the same way to do the same thing, but ultimately, He sends us as servants. He sends us with a simple message. He sends us, as He said concerning Himself here, He's sent with His authority. He's not going to send us anywhere without His authority. We go by authority. Listen, authority means that I'm here on behalf of God. It means that I can trust the living God who sent me here to enable me to do whatever I'm supposed to do. God is responsible for my obedience. I'm responsible for my disobedience. He's responsible for my obedience. I don't have to worry about what to say. Here's how absolutely specific He is. He says, the Holy Spirit will teach you in the same hour what you ought to say. So many of you have sat and listened for years and years and years, and many of you have been so instructed in the Word of God, you don't have to worry about what to say. The Spirit of God will tell you what to say. Wherever your sphere of influence is, the issue is God. Is my life making any impact? Can my life result in somebody else getting to heaven one of these days? As the Father sent the Son, Lord, are you saying you're sending me? Yes. According to God's purpose and plan and sphere of influence in your life, and to some people that will mean you'll have to leave home, leave this nation, go to some other part of the world. The only thing that matters is that you and I obey God. And so when I looked to see what happened to Jesus, I said, okay, what happened to Him? Lord, you said, He came, sent as a servant with a clear message, a simple message, under your authority and also in the power of the Holy Spirit. You know what? I can't ever excuse. There'd be no way I could ever excuse myself if I said, you know what? I'll quit preaching the gospel. I can just do something else and please God. No. You've got to find out what God wants you to do. I don't know what God wants you to do, but this much I do know. Whatever your vocation, wherever you are, first of all, we're to live it out. And secondly, we're to tell it in some form and some fashion. As I said, some of you are in all different types and forms of ministries out there. And you'll work 8 hours a day, 5 days a week, or 6 or 7 days a week. You are doing what? You are ministering through the vehicle that God has given you, the ministry God has given you. You are going. I think about all the different vocations that a person can have to help get the gospel out. All of that is the way we can go and that God has sent us. And there are people, for example, who come to work at church or in touch or other ministries who are in some other field and say, you know, I think God wants to use me. And so they become a part of a ministry. And what happens? God sent them to that ministry, and that's their avenue, a specific avenue full time that they have to give themselves to get the gospel out there. Now, I want you to look at two passages of Scripture here, because I mentioned to you one passage that was the most grossly misinterpreted passage in the Bible. This is it. Look, if you will, at this passage back in John 20 for a moment. Jesus therefore said to them again, peace be with you. As the Father has sent me, I also send you. Now, before we get to that passage, look at this for a moment. He says, as the Father, just like the Father sent me, this is the way I'm sending you. Now, listen to what he said. When he had said this, he breathed on them and said to them, receive the Holy Spirit. Now, more than likely, what he was saying then, because he had said, when the Holy Spirit comes, he said in the 14th chapter to his apostles, he said, now, the Holy Spirit is with you and he will be in you. In this given moment, in this particular passage, I don't think you can be dogmatic at this point, but either one of two things he was saying, receive to them, receive the Holy Spirit now. The full impact of his coming upon you is going to happen at Pentecost when he baptizes the church into the body of Christ, and the power of the Holy Spirit comes upon them. And he did not come upon them. The power did not fall upon them until Pentecost. So either he was saying, receive the Holy Spirit then, or he was saying to them, you receive the Spirit of God, and at Pentecost the power is going to come. But here's the verse I want you to notice primarily. Look in verse 23 now. This was not just as simply apostles, but those others. If you forgive the sins of any, their sins have been forgiven. If you retain the sins of any, they've been retained. Now, that has been so grossly interpreted as to believe, and there are whole bodies of believers in this nation who believe that a priest or some bishop or archbishop or some so-called pastor of some sort can forgive sin. This is one thing the Pharisees were right about when they said, only God can forgive sin. Nobody can forgive sin but Almighty God through His Son, Jesus Christ. That's the only way sin can be forgiven. He was not saying to us here that you and I can forgive anybody of their sin. What he was saying here is this. Upon their acceptance of Jesus Christ as their personal Savior, you and I can declare them forgiven. We have the authority to pronounce them forgiven. Let me give an example. Let's say that you came to me and I began to share the Bible with you and what Jesus Christ means. And so I said to you, I said, are you willing to receive Jesus Christ as your personal Savior, meaning that you believe that Jesus Christ died on the cross for your sins and you're confessing your sin, and today by faith you're accepting Jesus Christ as your personal Savior? And you said, I do believe that. I am receiving Jesus Christ as my personal Savior here and now. I can say to you, you are saved by the grace of God. Your sins are forgiven. I'm not forgiving anybody. I am affirming and declaring and pronouncing, listen, what God has already done. The only thing you and I can do when it comes to forgiveness is to pronounce or declare what God has done. If they've accepted Christ as their Savior, or if they get in some form of sin, they come and say, listen, this is what's happening in my life, and I don't know whether God will forgive me or not. Let's deal with this. Let's confess this. Are you confessing? Yes. You're genuinely repentant about this? Yes, I am. No doubt in your mind? Yes, I am. Then if you are, then your sins have been forgiven, and you are forgiven. Walk away forgiven by God. We are pronouncing, we are declaring what God did in someone's life. Listen, no man, no woman, no one can forgive you of your sin. The Bible says there is one mediator between God and man. That's the person, Jesus Christ. Forgiveness comes only through Him. I read this story. I don't know whether it's real or not, but it makes the point. A lady who had been a member of this church for years and years and years, late in life, she's dying. And so her family sent the priest. And he came and he wanted to deal with her sins and be sure that she was forgiven. This is where the story goes. She said, well, sir, show me your hands. He said, all right. He showed her his hands. She said, sir, you're an imposter. The only person who can forgive me of my sins has a nail scar in both hands. And that is the gospel truth. The only person who can forgive your sins has a nail scar in both hands. Here's what he said. Jesus said, As the Father sent me, sending you. I'll tell you where, when, and how, but I'm sending you. I'll show you what to do, but I am sending you. And I simply ask you this question. I can help get the gospel out there by preaching and teaching and giving and praying just like you can. You can do it by sharing your faith or teaching, singing in the choir, playing in an orchestra, serving the Lord in different ways. All of this is part of getting the message of the gospel to people. But I don't want you to miss one of the most wonderful things in life. And that is the wonderful privilege you have of sitting down face to face with someone and saying, let me tell you how to trust Jesus as your personal Savior. There is something so overwhelming about watching that happen. Or watching people walk down an aisle and say, today I want to trust Jesus as my Savior. All of us have an awesome responsibility. And the issue is simply this. Am I willing to go wherever God wants me to go? And I want to say again to fathers and mothers, I can tell you where to start. You start with your children. And then see what God does through you and through your children as a result of your faithfulness to Him. If you've never trusted Jesus as your personal Savior, I want to encourage you, don't even think about putting it off. I want to encourage you right now to say, God, I hear this message. And Lord, I'm asking you, I do believe that Jesus went to the cross and died for my sins. I'm asking you to forgive me of my sin, Lord, right now. You say it any way you want to say it. That's what you mean. And you're trusting His death at Calvary, pay your sin debt in full, and you're believing that He is your Savior right now. Yes. And I can declare to you, my friend, the moment you do that, God saved you in that moment. And all I can do is follow that up and say, you're saved by the grace of God. If you've been willing to confess, yield to Him, tell Him that you're trusting Him as your personal Savior, saved by His grace and goodness and love and mercy demonstrated at the cross. Some of you would have to say, well, you know, I'm 16, 26, 36, 46, 56, 66. What's your purpose in life? Let me ask you a question. Let's just be honest now. We all love each other. Amen? Look, besides working toward retirement and saving your money and investing your money and looking forward to the day that you can stop your secular job, do you have a greater purpose for living than that? If you don't, you have missed it. What are you living for? You say, are you trying to get us all to go to some mission field? No, I'm just asking a question. What are you living for? Are you living for anything that has an eternal consequence, that has eternal value? But I wonder how many people's lives would be described like this. Why am I working? Well, I'm making ends meet and provide for my family and have some enjoyment in life. Nothing wrong with any of that. Working toward my retirement. You know what? I'll tell you something. I meet people all the time who talk about retirement. Retirement, retirement, my retirement fund. My retirement fund. Not listening. Well, I wonder what would happen if God just wiped out all retirement funds. You know what would happen? Some folks who are lazy would have to get busy. That's what would happen. When you trusted Jesus Christ as your Savior, here's what you did, friend. Our retirement fund is eternal, and it's forever. That's the kind of retirement we have. So it's not a matter of trying to save money in a secular world. Secondly, we don't work for retirement. We work to glorify the living God, who determines how long we live and how well off we'll be out there somewhere. Besides that, who says you're going to live long enough to retire? Think about living and striving and working and striving and working and working and working and striving and fretting and fuming and all the tension, the stress that people put up with in a daily life and all the traffic, and we could all have a nervous breakdown thinking about it. And then what happens? You walk out and bang, you have a heart attack and die, and you never have a chance to do it. You know what? You better get a good purpose now and live it every single day of your life as if it's the last one you've got it could be. You see, the Christian life is this awesome, awesome journey Listen, motivated by a passion inside of us, we cannot be satisfied keeping quiet about the most wonderful thing in all the world. You think about how many millions and millions and millions and millions of dollars are spent every year on advertising. Some of it is junk. You buy it, it lasts about 6 months. Maybe 3 years if you're fortunate. You know what? We have the greatest message in the world, and God doesn't expect us to put up millions of dollars to put up on a sign. You know what He wants us to do? Just talk about it from a heart of passion, because we love the Son of God. And Father, we bless You and praise You. Know that we never have to be ashamed of the message we have. I pray, Father, in Jesus' name, that many people who listen, who have never trusted Jesus, that this will be their day. For those in whose life You've been stirring and churning and working to break them out of their material or physical or personal security, to break them out of that so You can do something dramatic in their life, awesome in their life, that today they'll be willing to say, "Yes, Lord, here am I. Send me," is my prayer in Jesus' name. Amen.
1: 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What does it mean to be free in Christ? Here's A Moment with Charles Stanley.
0: And you'll remember the scripture in John chapter 8, the woman who was thrown in the presence of Jesus. She was accused of being an adulteress, and they were going to stone her. And Jesus asked the question, "Which one of you is without sin among you?" And you'll recall they all walked away. Then He said to her, "Where are your accusers?" And she said, "They're gone." And Jesus said, "Neither do I condemn you." He said, "Go and sin no more." He set her free by His awesome forgiving power. Now, you and I might ask the question, how does all this work? So let me explain that briefly. When Jesus came into this world, He came into this world for the purpose of dying on the cross. When He died on the cross, the shedding of His blood was God's payment for all of our sins. So that what happened at the cross is He paid our sin debt in full. That is, He made it possible for you and me to live without the penalty of sin and to live, listen, above the power of sin in our life. So that when a person receives Jesus Christ as their personal Savior, there is no more condemnation, the Bible says in Romans chapter 8 and verse 1. Because you see, we have the gift of eternal life. Now, when you and I recognize we have the gift of eternal life, we begin to live out our life, sin is still all around us. And then we have to make a decision whether we want to live in sin or live outside of it. It doesn't mean that you'll never sin, but committing a sin here and there and we confess it and God forgives us, that's one thing. Living a lifestyle of disobedience, living a lifestyle of sin is living a lifestyle of slavery. And Jesus said, "I've come to set you free." That is, free from the power of sin in your life. Because when you receive Him as your personal Savior, the Holy Spirit comes into your life to enable us to identify sin, enable us to love the Lord God, and enable us to say no to those things that tempt us and try us. You say, "Well, how does that work in my life?" Well, remember this. It isn't just your effort. It isn't just the decision you make. First of all, we have to confess the fact there is sin in my life. And you see, many people who say, "Oh, I could stop this if I wanted to. I can quit that." That's not enslaving me. The truth is, it is. And how does that freedom come into your life? By confessing that you are enslaved by that sin. And believing in your heart that when Jesus Christ died on the cross, that death at the cross made it possible for us to live above this sin. But believing it is one thing. It is the surrender of our life. You and I cannot live a sinless life. That's not going to happen because we have something within us, that old propensity to sin, it's still there. But we don't have to yield to it. And we don't have to become a slave or remain a slave to sin. Once we believe that Jesus Christ has saved us from our sin, then we claim His victory. We ask the Lord to forgive us, to cleanse us, and to claim that victory. And the claiming of that victory, listen, is intermingled with the Word of God. Because as you and I read the Scriptures, what happens? We're continually reminded that Jesus came to set us free.
2: we're continually reminded of His power within our life. And Paul says in many verses, speaking of the power of God within us, we are now free. He says, therefore, there is no condemnation to those who are in Christ Jesus. And so, when you and I trust Him as our personal Savior, He forgives us of all of our sin. When we surrender our life to Him, He assumes the responsibility for enabling us to live a life of obedience and righteousness. It is knowing the truth. What truth? It is knowing this truth of who Jesus is, of what He did at the cross, and what He's made available to us. Knowing that truth and choosing to walk in obedience to the will of God will set you free from sin and any form of slavery.
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2: You and I have the living Word of God. And as sure as He kept His promise to Joseph, He will keep His promises to us. Will we have heartache, problems, difficulties, pain, trials? Yes. That's not the issue. The issue is, how do we respond? When we keep our focus on God, we will not blame God. We'll not blame others. And we will be able to have the same impact in the lives of other people that Joseph did. What is your focus on?
1: Keep your focus on God. Dr. Stanley's message says that's the most important truth to learn from Joseph's life. Welcome to In Touch, the teaching ministry of Dr. Charles Stanley. Our previous message in the In Step with God series laid the groundwork for our study. Today, we'll pick up the story with Joseph in an Egyptian jail as we learn how to keep our eyes on God through times of trial.
2: One of the most precious lessons I learned as a result of simply reading the biblical characters, how they lived their lives, their failures, and all the rest. And some of those are like Joseph and David, Daniel, and a few others. But I found something in the life of Joseph that absolutely strengthened me and has been a part of that strength all these years. And if you ask him, do you believe in the one true God? Yes. Well, what's your evidence? Your brothers hated you. They threw you in a pit to die. You got sold in the caravan. You did your best in Potiphar's household, and now you're in jail. On what basis do you believe this God? Because he kept his focus upon God, not upon his circumstances. One of the things that gets us in trouble, causes us to wobble in our faith, causes oftentimes for us to have more difficulty than we would have had if we had kept our focus on God. Remember, he didn't have a Bible. He had the truth of God in that dream, and the promise of God, plus what he had, was the testimony of his father, how God had spoken to him. And listen, he had to keep being reminded of the fact, if God spoke to his father in that dream, and his father believed that, then why should he doubt it if God would speak to him, whatever that dream may be? And so here he is now in jail. And then something else happens. Because we come to the next phase of his life, still difficulty, pain, suffering, disappointment in lots of ways. And so Pharaoh's cupbearer who serves him and his baker who bakes for him, they got thrown in jail. Then one night, both of them, the baker and the cupbearer, have a dream. And so the scripture says that he could tell that that something had happened because they were so down. He could tell something was happening. And so he asked them what was going on. And they were dejected, the Bible says. And so then they said to him, we've had a dream and there's no one to interpret it. Then Joseph said to them, do not interpretations belong to God? He's always got his focus on God. Always, whether he's in jail, in Potiphar's house, his focus is always on God. Does not God interpret dreams? And so they said, well, hear the dreams. And here's what the cupbearer said. He said, I had this dream, And there was a vine and three branches, and it was budding. The blossoms came out. Clusters produced ripe grapes. Now, Pharaoh's cup was in my hand, so I took the grapes and squeezed them into Pharaoh's cup, and I put the cup into Pharaoh's hands. Joseph said, I can tell you what's going to happen. 3 days, you're going to be restored to your position before Pharaoh. Chief Baker saw that he had interpreted favorably. He said to Joseph, I also saw in my dream, and behold, there were three baskets and white bread on my head. And in the top basket, there were some of all sorts of baked goods for Pharaoh, and the birds came eating them out of the basket on my head. Then Joseph Anderson said, this is its interpretation. 3 days, Pharaoh is going to hang you. Well, that was a pretty sad day for those boys. Now, here's what happened. 3 days, Pharaoh restored the cupbearer, and he hanged the baker. But here's what Joseph said to him. He said now to the cupbearer, he said, look, when you stand before Pharaoh, would you do me the kindness of reminding Pharaoh that I'm here, that I came here, and not because I deserved it, but because I was framed? Would you please do that? And I'm sure he said, I will. So, a few days went by, a few weeks went by, few months went by, and the scripture says, yet the chief cupbearer did not remember Joseph and forgot him. And then the scripture says, now it happened at the end of 2 full years that Pharaoh had a dream, and behold, he was standing by the Nile. So we know that he was in jail probably 3 years or more. Remember, he was only 17 when this started. And now 17, 18, 19, 20, 21, 23, 25, whatever it might be. And so he's in jail probably a pretty good while. Forgotten. Then the scripture says, the next phase of his trials, it happened at the end of these 2 full years that Pharaoh had a dream. He was standing by the Nile River. Now the Nile River was life to Egypt, because that's where they got their water. That's how their crops were taken care of as far as all the moisture that they needed, because it overflowed. And so he was standing by the Nile. This is what he dreamed. And 7 very fat cows came out. And then 7 very lean cows came out. And the lean ones ate the fat ones. Then he had a second dream right after that. And let's say that, for example, there were seven ears of grain came up, and they were plump and good. 7 lean ones came up and ate the plump ones. So the next thing that's going on here is that Joseph is in jail, and the scripture says they told him he was going to meet Pharaoh. Now, more than likely, having been in jail all this long, that didn't sound very good, because Pharaoh, all he had to do is to speak the word, and you were gone. So he shaved, put on different clothes, and they presented him before Pharaoh. He comes to Pharaoh, and Pharaoh says, I hear that you can interpret dreams. And I love this passage, because I want you to hear and watch how Joseph responded. He said, as he stood before him, Joseph then answered Pharaoh, it is not in me, God, that is Jehovah, which they knew nothing about, Jehovah God. Jehovah, the one true God, will give Pharaoh a favorable answer. Well, of course, he begins to listen to the dreams. And then this is what Joseph said. Now, Joseph said to Pharaoh, Pharaoh's dreams are one and the same. God, Jehovah God, has told the Pharaoh what he's about to do. And the 7 good cows are 7 years. The 7 good ears are 7 years. The dreams are one and the same. The 7 lean and ugly cows came up after them are 7 years. And the 7 thin ears of corn, scorched earth, east wind, 7 years of famine. So, it is as I have spoken to Pharaoh. God has shown to Pharaoh what he's about to do. Behold, the 7 years of great abundance are coming in all the land of Egypt. After them, 7 years of famine will come, and all the abundance will be forgotten in the land of Egypt, and the famine will ravage the land. So the abundance will be unknown to the land because of that subsequent famine, for it will be very severe. Now, as for the repeating of the dream to Pharaoh twice, it means that the matter is determined by God, the one true God, and God will quickly bring it about. Now let Pharaoh look for a man discerning and wise and set him over the land of Egypt. Let Pharaoh take action that would bring about all this. And so when he had said that, then Pharaoh said to his servants, can we find a man like this in whom is a divine spirit? So Pharaoh said to Joseph, since God, your God, has informed you of all this, there is no one so discerning and wise as you are. You shall be over my house, and according to your command, all my people shall do homage. Only in the throne I will be greater than you. Pharaoh said to Joseph, see, I have set you over the land of Egypt. This is unspeakable. This is a Hebrew slave, now riding in the second chariot to Pharaoh, now in charge of every single thing in the land of Egypt, the awesome civilization of Egypt, and a Hebrew slave is now in charge of all of it, only second to Pharaoh himself. All he's done since his age of 17 is go through one trial after the other. But God gave him a dream. His father had taught him to believe the dreams that God gives you, and that God keeps his promise. He kept believing what God had told him. Today, you not only need dreams, we have the Word of God. And when God speaks to your heart through His Word, you and I are to believe what He says. The Spirit of God knows how to bear witness to your spirit and my spirit. This is God's message to you. And this is why sometime when you read the Bible, God begins to speak to your heart. You know He's speaking to your heart. I don't mean saying, okay, God, speak. That's not the way He operates. He prepares our heart before He speaks to us. Now, with that in mind, the 42nd chapter begins, and I want you to look at this. I want you to think about this as a parent, and I want you to think about this as maybe a child, a teenager. 42nd chapter, back up in Canaan, back up in his homeland, and back at his home place. Now, chapter 42, verse 1. Now, Jacob saw that there was grain in Egypt, and Jacob said to his son, why are you staring at one another? What are you doing sitting here just looking at each other? Why don't you get up and go down to Egypt because there is grain? We have the money. Go down to Egypt and get us something to eat. So I'm going to abbreviate some of this next part. So they go to Egypt. And the scripture says that when Joseph saw his brothers, he recognized them, but he disguised himself to them and spoke to them harshly. He said to them, you know, where have you come from? Because he knew. And they said, from the land of Canaan to buy food. But Joseph had recognized the brothers, although they didn't recognize him. And Joseph remembered the dreams which he had about them and said to them, you're spies. So he accuses them of being spies and throws them in jail. But now this is a trial in Joseph's life, though. Throws them in jail, and they're guilty. They know they're guilty. And through these next few chapters, they keep talking about their own guilt. And Reuben says to him, didn't I tell you what was going to happen to us as a result of that? In verse 22, Reuben answered to them, did I not tell you, do not sin against this boy? And you would not listen. Now comes the reckoning for his blood. So, finally, he lets him out of jail, sends him back. And what goes on here in the next few chapters is back and forth, back and forth. He sends him. He wants to see his younger brother, Benjamin. He holds Simon as his refuge and back and forth. So finally, if you'll move on over to the 45th chapter, they come back. And then Joseph could not control himself before all those who stood by him. And he cried, have everyone go out from me. So there was no man with him when Joseph made himself known to his brothers. He wept so loudly that the Egyptians heard it, and the household of Pharaoh heard it. Then Joseph said to his brothers, I am Joseph. Is my father still alive? But his brothers could not even answer him. They were so dismayed at his presence. Then he said to them, please come closer. They came closer, and he said, I am your brother, Joseph, whom you sold into Egypt. Now do not be grieved or angry with yourselves because you sold me here, for God sent me before you to preserve me. His focus is always on God. And so he comes down, and Pharaoh gives them the finest land, the land of Goshen, that's very, very fertile. And so that's where they settle. And you recall that's there where they are for 400 years. And so Ramesses, who is the Pharaoh of that time, favored him, gave them everything they needed, said, we're going to take care of your family. And Jacob dies. And They embalm him. And what I want you to notice is these brothers are still up to their conniving. They haven't changed one bit. So listen to this. When Joseph's brothers saw that their father was dead, they said, "What if Joseph bears a grudge and against us and pays us back in full for all the wrongs which we did to him?" Listen to Joseph's response to that. He says, "Joseph wept when they spoke to him, and then the brothers also came and fell down before him and said, 'Behold, we're your servants.'" Remember what he dreamed? "One day you will bow down before me." And so they fell down before him and said, "We're your servants." But Joseph said to them, "Do not be afraid, for I am in God's place. As for you, you meant evil against me, for God meant it for good, in order to bring about this present result, to preserve many people alive." There's nothing of unforgiveness in Joseph at all. He had his focus on God, and he began to realize earlier that God was in charge of his life. And what God had promised him, God was going to make come to pass. Now listen, there was not a single thing he could do. He was nothing more than a Hebrew slave. And he became head of Potiphar's household. And now he is second only to Pharaoh. And so there was no anger, no bitterness, no resentful. He could have had them all killed and Pharaoh would have approved. But he did not. And the pain in his heart and life was that his brothers had treated him that way when he didn't deserve it, sold him into slavery in Egypt, and yet he had forgiven them. He didn't have any of that in his heart, and now here they are scared to death, and what is he saying? He's saying, "Look, you think you did this. God brought me down here to save not only you, but other nations of the earth." And I love that phrase when he says, "Do not be afraid, for I am in God's place. And as for you, you meant evil against me, but God meant it for good, in order to bring about this present result to preserve many people alive." Now let me ask you this morning this. Where is your focus? Is your focus on finances? Is your focus on relationships? Is your focus on business? Is your focus on your education? Is your focus on politics? What are you focused on? That is, what's uppermost in your thinking? Not what's happening to you, not what you don't have, but what you do have. What is the point of focus in your life? What's the key thing that's above everything else in your life? It should be nothing less and nothing other than Almighty God. He's given us the promises that when he saves us, he'll take care of us. He'll meet our needs and he'll guide us. He didn't say he wouldn't take us through heartache, pain, and trouble, but he says, I will be with you. He had a dream and the promise of God and the experiences of his father to back him up. You and I have the living word of God. And as sure as he kept his promise to Joseph, he will keep his promises to us. Will we have heartache, problems, difficulties, pain, trials? Yes. That's not the issue. The issue is, how do we respond? When we keep our focus on God, we will not blame God. We'll not blame others. And we will be able to have the same impact in the lives of other people that Joseph did. When you set your focus on God, that means you really and truly believe what the Bible says, what he'll do and who he is. When you set your focus on God, here's what'll happen. Your fears will dwindle. Your sense of need will begin to dwindle. God will begin to make himself known to you in ways that you've never known before. Things about God that you've doubted, he will make so very clear. Focusing on God is what his desire is for us. Then that intimate relationship, that personal intimacy with us, will become reality in our life. And you'll be able to say, with Joseph, no matter where you are in life, I'm in God's place. And the most powerful, safe, profitable place in the world to be at any time, at any moment, in any circumstances, is in God's place. Amen.
1: 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What does it mean to be free in Christ? Here's a moment with Charles Stanley.
0: And you'll remember the scripture in John chapter 8, the woman who was thrown in the presence of Jesus. She was accused of being an adulteress, and they were going to stone her. And Jesus asked the question, which one of you is without sin among you? And you'll recall they all walked away. Then he said to her, where are your accusers? And she said, they're gone. And Jesus said, neither do I condemn you. He said, go and sin no more. He set her free by his awesome forgiving power. Now, you and I might ask the question, how does all this work? So let me explain that briefly. When Jesus came into this world, he came into this world for the purpose of dying on the cross. When he died on the cross, the shedding of his blood was God's payment for all of our sins, so that what happened at the cross is he paid our sin debt in full. That is, he made it possible for you and me to live without the penalty of sin and to live, listen, above the power of sin in our life. So that when a person receives Jesus Christ as their personal Savior, there is no more condemnation, the Bible says in Romans chapter 8 and verse 1. Because you see, we have the gift of eternal life. Now, when you and I recognize we have the gift of eternal life, we begin to live out our life, sin is still all around us. And then we have to make a decision whether we want to live in sin or live outside of it. It doesn't mean that you'll never sin, but committing a sin here and there and we confess it and God forgives us, that's one thing. Living a lifestyle of disobedience, living a lifestyle of sin is living a lifestyle of slavery. And Jesus said, I've come to set you free. That is free from the power of sin in your life. Because when you receive him as your personal Savior, the Holy Spirit comes into your life to enable us to identify sin, enable us to love the Lord God, and enable us to say no to those things that tempt us and try us. You say, well, how does that work in my life? Well, remember this. It isn't just your effort. It isn't just the decision you make. First of all, we have to confess the fact there is sin in my life. And you see, many people who say, oh, I could stop this if I wanted to. I can quit that. That's not enslaving me. The truth is, it is. And how does that freedom come into your life? By confessing that you are enslaved by that sin. And believing in your heart that when Jesus Christ died on the cross, that death at the cross made it possible for us to live above this sin. But believing it is one thing. It is the surrender of our life. You and I cannot live a sinless life. That's not going to happen because we have something within us, that old propensity to sin, it's still there. But we don't have to yield to it, and we don't have to become a slave or remain a slave to sin. Once we believe that Jesus Christ has saved us from our sin, then we claim his victory. We ask the Lord to forgive us, to cleanse us, and to claim that victory. And the claiming of that victory, listen, is intermingled with the Word of God. Because as you and I read the Scriptures, what happens? We're continually reminded that Jesus came to set us free. We're continually reminded of His power within our life. And Paul says in many verses, speaking of the power of God within us, we are now free. He says, therefore, there is no condemnation to those who are in Christ Jesus. And so, when you and I trust Him as our personal Savior, He forgives us of all of our sin. When we surrender our life to Him, He assumes the responsibility for enabling us to live a life of obedience and righteousness. It is knowing the truth. What truth? It is knowing this truth of who Jesus is, of what He did at the cross, and what He's made available to us. Knowing that truth and choosing Choosing to walk in obedience to the will of God will set you free from sin and any form of slavery.
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0: Well, it was December 1977. And I was exhausted, tired, weary, worn, discouraged, and a little bit fearful. And I was taking some time off, in fact, about 3 months. Not because I wanted to, but because I was forced to. I was up in West Virginia, and this particular place I was staying. And on this particular morning, I woke up and decided I'd take a walk. And it was snowing, and I thought, well, I'm going to walk anyway. I was hurting deep down inside, and I just began to walk. And before I left, I put a little Bible I had in my pocket, in my jacket, and took off. And so I'd walked about a mile or so, and I'd pray a little bit and cry a little bit and wonder what in the world was going on and wondering if I'd ever get back to preaching the gospel again and having myself a real difficult time and telling God what I thought and how I thought and asking him what in the world was going on while this was happening to me. And I stopped and I pulled out that Bible and opened it up. And when I did, I just opened it up and said, Lord, I need you to speak to my heart. Now, I'm not one to just say, open your Bible and say, aha, this is what you're saying, God. Because you can turn the book of Revelation and talk about the beast and then you'll be in real trouble. So that's not the way to read the Bible. But on that particular day, God knew that I wasn't particularly interested in reading anything specifically. I just say something, God. I open it up to the passage of Scripture that I want us to read this morning. And when I read this chapter in the Psalms, I closed my Bible and I thought to myself, Lord, all of a sudden, my body weighs just as much. I feel just as heavy and just as tired and just as worn out. But somehow I knew that my heart was lighter, because God had said something very, very specific to me. Now, I'm not going to tell you what he said to me until the end of this message. So you've got to listen carefully. Because I'm certain of this. He has a message here for you, no matter who you are and where you are, what you're going through. There is a message here. And I want you to turn to the 121st Psalm. And the title of this message is, God is Our Keeper. 121st Psalm that more than likely you've read many, many times. And I want us to see how practical this is, because God has something very specific and practical to say to every single one of us, no matter who we are. He begins by saying, I will lift up my eyes to the mountains or to the hills. From whence shall my help come? That's a question. Well, my help comes from the Lord who made heaven and earth. He will not allow your foot to slip. He who keeps you will not slumber. Behold, he who keeps Israel will neither slumber nor sleep. The Lord is your keeper. The Lord is your shade on your right hand. The sun will not smite you by day, nor the moon by night. The Lord will protect you from all evil. He will keep your soul. The Lord will guard your going out and your coming in from this time forth and forever. Now, more than likely, the psalmist, when he begins here by saying, I'll lift up my eyes to the mountains, he could have been thinking one of a number of things, but probably one of the things that he was thinking about was this, that in the hill country, in the mountains, usually the robbers and the vagabonds and the thieves, they would hang out there and taking advantage of innocent travelers who were going their way. So it may be that he was looking at these mountains with a bit of anxiety and wondering what was there. I wonder how many of us have looked out into our future, and what we could see is uncertainty. What we could see was maybe a bit of anxiety within our own heart, and wondered the same thing. God, what's there? What's out there in the future when we can't see it and we don't know what's there? Well, he certainly must have had a little bit of anxiety because he said, where's my help coming from? And then he says, my help is coming from the Lord. Just an affirmation of where his real sight was. And so he said, where's my help coming from? And I wonder how many times you and I have looked around at our circumstances and say, God, how are you going to help me? Or who's going to help me? How are things going to work out in my life at this particular point? Well, the psalmist is certainly clear about that because immediately he says, my help is coming from the Lord. No doubt in his mind about where his help came from. Now, more than likely, David probably wrote this psalm. And if you think back over his life and all the difficulty and the hardships and the trials and the persecutions that he experienced, when he could say, my help is coming from the Lord, he could say that with an awesome sense of experience behind him because over and over and over again, when he was in battles and warfare, when he was running from Saul, when he was going through his own temptations and trials and found himself in all kinds of difficulty, what could he say? But my help comes from the Lord. Absolutely certain of that. And when you think about it, then he follows it up by simply saying, that is the Lord who made the heavens and the earth. And more than likely saying in his own heart, I know where my help's coming from. My help's coming from God. And certainly he lived enough in his life to realize that you couldn't depend on people, couldn't depend on family, couldn't depend on friends. And oftentimes, who you think your friends are become your enemies. People you think you can depend upon to help you are no longer there when you need help. And so certainly this writer understood that his real genuine help was coming from no other person than God himself. The term he uses here for the Lord is the Hebrew word Yahweh or Jehovah. Jehovah, that is infinite in wisdom, listen, absolute in power, and unwavering in his faithfulness. That's the God to whom he was looking to say, this is the source of my help. And the truth is, neither can you and I depend upon other people. Now, there may be times when we can depend upon others at certain times for certain things. But who can you and I depend upon to help us in every circumstance, no matter what it is? In every situation, in every single need, who can promise you and me, I will be there no matter what? The only person who can promise that is God. And I wonder if your relationship to God is such that you can say that. You say, well, no, wait a minute. I don't go to church. I don't believe in Jesus and all this stuff, but I can believe God. No, you can't. You say, you can't say God is my helper until you have trusted his son, Jesus Christ, who makes it possible for you to talk to the Father. He said, no one comes to the Father but by me. And you see, there's so many people who are deceived by believing, well, if I just pray, God up yonder somewhere is going to hear me and bail me out of my mess. No, no, not necessarily. Does that mean that God is never good to people who are lost? No, it doesn't mean that. He says, don't you realize that the goodness of God is for the purpose of leading you to repentance, to realize and recognize your need of God? Those of us who can talk about God being my help are those of us who have trusted Jesus Christ as our Savior, have a personal relationship with God the Father, and now He is our Father, and He is our Helper, and He is our Keeper. And so when the psalmist says, I'm looking to the hills, where's my help coming from? I'm looking to those challenges out there in life. Where's my help coming from when I face one of these challenges, when I face danger or face heartache or face trouble? My help comes from none other than Jehovah God, the Eternal One, who is the Creator of the heavens and the earth. And if He created the heavens and the earth, He can certainly take care of what is in the mountains waiting for me. He can certainly take care of whatever difficulty and hardship lies in my future. He can certainly take care of all the uncertainties of my life because He is the one who says He established His throne in the heavens and His sovereignty rules over all. He is the God to whom you and I look. Now, everything He says from that point on rests upon the foundation that He knows who His God is. You see, if I don't know who God is, and I don't have a personal relationship with Him, and I don't know something about the ways of God, how can I claim a promise of God if I'm not certain who He is and how He thinks and how He responds, and if I'm not really sure what He thinks about me and how He relates to me and how many of His promises really apply to my life? That's why it's so very important that you and I understand who is this God whom we serve? What is He like? What are His ways? How does He respond? What moves the hand of God? What is it that God really and truly thinks about us? How does He feel toward us? How does He respond toward us? Well, the psalmist certainly knew by experience. He says, Jehovah God, Jehovah God is my helper. He is the one who created it all. Therefore, I can trust in him and depend upon him. Now, with that in mind, what I want us to do is to look at the rest of this psalm and apply it to our life in a very practical way, because he certainly saw it in a very practical way. And the terminology he uses

But I want you to notice something else. There are two other words here that are the same Hebrew words as the word keep in these four verses, these four times. Now I want you to notice what they are. Verse 7, the Lord will protect you from all evil. Protect, keep you. Same Hebrew word, keep you. Then he says, the Lord will guard your going out, your coming in. Same Hebrew word, keep your going out and your coming in. So six times it is found there. And again he speaks and refers to the Lord. He says, for example, notice he says, my help comes from the Lord, verse 2. Who, speaking of the Lord. He, speaking of the Lord. Again in verse 3, he, speaking of the Lord. And then he says in verse 4, he, speaking of the Lord. Verse 5, the Lord, again twice there, and the Lord again. And so verse 7, he, and again in verse 8, the Lord. Here is the passage of Scripture, only eight verses that's full of God and full of what God does in your life and my life. That is Jehovah God, infinite in wisdom, absolute in power, unwavering in his faithfulness, is your keeper and my keeper. And so what he does, he says, this is the way now that God keeps you and me. If you say, well, what do you mean by keeping? That word keeping means, for example, to protect. It means to defend. It means to restrain. It means to preserve. And I remember as a kid growing up, once in a while, somebody would ask me, because as I had someone else who would keep me often because my mother had to work and I was a very, very small child. They would say to me, well, Charles, who's keeping you? Well, who's keeping you? Well, that phrase still rings in my mind. I heard that so many times. Who's keeping you today? Who's keeping you now? Whoever was keeping me was making sure I had something to eat, making sure I had something to wear, making sure that I took a nap in the afternoon as a small kid. No kid loves that. Somebody was caring for me. And so when we talk about God keeping us, we're talking about God who is caring for us, protecting us, providing for us, watching over us, whose eye is intently observing us. And so the rest of this passage tells us how God keeps you and me as his children. So look at it, if you will. So first of all, he says, beginning in this third verse, he says, he will not allow your foot to slip. Well, what does that have to do with keeping me? Here's what it has to do with keeping me. Here's what it says. It's a way of saying that God is very, very attentive to you and me. That is, if God is observing, if he is watching where I step, if he's watching my sense of direction, if he's watching the path that I'm on, if he is observing and he is attentive to my walk, God is certainly expressing his caring about how you and I walk, where we walk, where we should not walk, and where we ought to walk. That is, the truth is that everybody's feet should carry them to a place of worship on the Lord's day. But how many people's feet do not carry them there? They have no earthly idea and absolutely no interest in the things of God. But he says he keeps our foot from slipping. Now, does that mean that he keeps us from sinning? Well, certainly there's something here about that later on, but that's not what he's referring to. He's not saying that he will keep you and me from sinning necessarily, but he keeps our foot from slipping. Now, what is he referring to? Simply this. David, more than likely, who spent a lot of his times in the mountains and in treacherous areas, oftentimes found himself in those places that were dangerous. God was keeping him. What is he saying to you and me? You and I also walk through difficult times and situations and circumstances that we can't control, oftentimes that are not clear to us. Sometimes it's a little dark in our pathway. Sometimes we're walking on the precipices of life and decisions that we make, and we're not even sure ourselves if we're going to be able to do it. So what does he say? He says, when you and I are walking in the will of God, God is going to keep our foot from slipping. If I choose to deliberately, willfully disobey God, then what happens? Then God's keeping power, if I choose to step off the cliff, God isn't necessarily going to keep me from doing so. When he says he keeps our foot from slipping, that's God's way of saying, I'm going to keep you. That is, I'm going to keep you on the path. There may be potholes out there. There may be trenches out there. There may be some very, very, very narrow ways that you're going to have to walk. He says, I'm going to keep you. I love you. I'm caring for you. I'm your keeper. I am attentive to where you have to walk. I'm attentive to what you have to walk through. I'm attentive to those things when oftentimes you cannot see your way clear. It's just as if you're walking in the fog, as if you're walking in the dark, and you don't know how or what to do. He says, I am your keeper, and I'm going to keep your feet from slipping. Now, all of us know this passage in the 23rd Psalm that says,

0: says, "Yea, though I walk through the valley of the shadow of death, I will fear no evil." What is the reason we fear no evil? I will fear no evil for what? Thou art with me. Thy rod and thy staff, they comfort me. It is His presence. It is God's keeping power in those difficult, trying times when we have to walk through the valleys of life. He says He'll keep our feet from slipping. That is, what He's simply saying is, I am there to sustain you, to establish you, to protect you, to watch over you in those times when you cannot see your way clear and you're having to walk in a place or turn in a direction that you've never had to walk before in your life. And this morning a number of people said to me, "Thank you for just reminding me, because I happen to be walking in one of those areas I've never walked in before. I am being forced to walk a pathway that I've never walked before. I didn't ask for it. Suddenly this very week I discovered my path, my sense of direction is in an area that is going to be very, very dangerous for me." Somebody else said, I'm going to have to go this week in a way that I know that I am frightened by what I face. My God, Jehovah God, the Creator of the heavens and the earth, He says, "I will be with you. I will be attentive to your every step. Keep your foot from slipping." Second thing I want you to notice here, and there are lots of verses, for example, that you and I could look at. Look, if you will, in the 56th Psalm for just a moment. Look in the 56th Psalm, and these are just some Psalms that are interesting, how God in different ways reminds us of what He will do. The 56th Psalm. And He says in verse 13, He says, "For you have delivered my soul from death, indeed my feet from stumbling, so that I may walk before God in the light of the living." God, listen, He knows that you and I are prone to stumble and to fall in life. He says, "I'm going to keep you." Then if you'll notice in the 81st Psalm for a moment, here is a different example, because here God's people have chosen not to walk in God's ways. And listen to what He says. 81st Psalm, He says in verse 11, "My people did not listen to my voice. Israel did not obey me. So I gave them over to the stubbornness of their heart to walk in their own devices. Oh, that my people would listen to me, that Israel would walk in my ways." Listen, God will keep us in those difficult, dark, trying, dingy times in life, and we don't know where to walk, how to go. But He says, you know, He says, the nation of Israel, they just chose to walk in a different way. If I choose to walk disobediently before God, then I have no reason to expect God to watch and to keep me. You remember He says in the next to the last book of the Bible, in Jude, that one chapter that's there, He says, "Now unto God who is able to keep us from falling." Why? Because He is so, listen, He is attentive to our every move. He is our keeper. Likewise, if you'll notice next phrase, He not only is attentive, but He is very alert. This is what He means. Look at this, if you will. He says, "He will not allow your foot to slip. He who keeps you will not slumber. Behold, he who keeps Israel neither will slumber nor sleep." Now, what is He simply saying? Simply this, that God is alert to every single aspect of our life. Thank God, listen, you and I get tired, we get weary, we get worn, and a certain time every night, we're ready to go to bed. It's time to go to sleep. We just sort of worn out. We've had a full day. And the interesting thing about God is He never sleeps. He doesn't even have to take a cat nap. In other words, God doesn't get tired and weary and worn out and take a nap. And if you'll think about that, God's eye is, listen, His eye is eternally upon us. He is alert to every single aspect of our life. He sees things coming in your life before you and I see them. He knows what's in the future and we do not. He is alert to every single move we have, because what? He says He will never leave us nor forsake us. If He will never leave us nor forsake us, then He must be alert to every single aspect of our life. Somebody says, "But oh, wait a minute. Now, what about in Genesis chapter 2 when the Bible says that when God finished the creation, He rested?" Well, the Bible says He rested when He finished the creation, which simply means He completed it and it was over. But nowhere does the Bible say that God naps, that God takes a break, that God sleeps. Thank God He doesn't. And once in a while, when you and I are praying and asking for something that doesn't come to pass when we want it to, we think, "God, where are you?" Well, He's certainly not asleep. He's certainly listening to what we say. God is at no time, at no point in your life and mine, at no point in time is God unconscious, oblivious, to what's going on in your life and mine. He knows every single thing that is going on. He is Jehovah God who rules and reigns over this universe and every single one of our lives. Now, when I think about what he says in this passage, I think about also what happened in to Elijah. Go back, if you will, to 1 Kings for a moment, the 18th chapter. Very interesting incident here, and most of us know it, but a lot of people do not. On this particular occasion, the prophets of Baal, they worshiped the god Baal, and Elijah, who worshiped Jehovah God, and they were having a big battle theologically and so forth. So here's what Elijah said. Elijah said, here's what we'll do. We're going to find out whose God is God, and we're going to have a contest. And what we'll do is you take an ox and cut it up, put it on the altar, and I'll take an ox and cut it up and put it on my altar. And here's what we'll do. We'll find out who God is in this manner. The God who answers by fire and burns up this offering, we'll know that he's God. And the scripture says that they all agreed. They said, that's a good idea. So the prophets of Baal, they choose him an ox and they cut him up, place him on the altar. And verse 26 of this 18th chapter says, then they took the ox which was given them, and they prepared it and called on the name of Baal from morning until noon, saying, O Baal, answer us. But there was no voice, no one answered. They leaped about the altar which they made. Then skip verse 27, go to verse 28. They cried with a loud voice and cut themselves according to their custom with swords and lances, and the blood gushed out on them, trying to get the attention of their God. Came about when midday was past, they raved until the time of the offering of the evening sacrifice, but there was no voice and no one answered and no one paid attention. Now, Elijah was having the time of his life. Listen to what he said, verse 27. It came about at the noon, he listened that long enough, Elijah mocked them and said, call out with a loud voice, not crying out loud enough. For he is a god, either he's occupied or gone aside, or he's on a journey, or perhaps he is asleep and needs to be awakened. And what he was doing is just mocking them because they were crying out, cutting themselves. They were doing everything they knew to do to get their God to answer. Of course, there's no such thing as a God of Baal. And so he was mocking them, saying, well, listen, you know, maybe he's asleep. Well, you know what? You and I never have to pray this prayer. God, wake up. You know why? Because he's never asleep. We may cry out to God, where are you? He's where he's always been. What did he say? He says, I'll never leave you nor forsake you. So you and I never have to ask God to wake up. We never have to ask God, are you listening? What's going on? Because God absolutely is continuously, listen, he is attentive to our every need. He is alert to everything that is going on around us. And you see, you and I are not always alert to everything that's going on around us. But God is alert. Listen, you and I will never know what he's protected us from in life until we get on the other side. He is attentive and he is alert to our every need, everything that's happening in our life. Why? The Bible says he is indeed our keeper. And we say, my God shall supply all of my needs according to his riches in glory in Christ Jesus, according to what Paul said in Philippians chapter 4, verse 19. God, listen, he can only do that if he is alert to my needs, attentive to my needs. But notice the third thing he says in a very practical way about God being our keeper. He says, he will not allow your foot to slip. He who keeps you will not slumber. Behold, he who keeps Israel will neither slumber nor sleep. The Lord is your keeper. The Lord is your shade on your right hand. Now, what does he mean by that? Simply this, he's our protector. When we think about the ways in which he is our keeper, he protects us. Now, their whole idea, and if you think about in the Bible how many times it talks about God's righteous right hand. It doesn't talk about God's righteous left hand. God's righteous right hand. That's the hand of the sword. That's the hand of protection. And so when he says that he's our shade on our right side, he's simply saying this. God, Jehovah God, infinite in wisdom, absolute in power, unwavering in his faithfulness, is standing by our side. Remember what Jesus said? He said, I'm not going to leave you disciples. I'm not going to leave you comfortless. I'm not going to leave you as like orphans. He says, I'm going to send the Holy Spirit. He'll be in you, with you, and upon you. When he called him the Comforter, the word in the Greek is a parakletos, which means the one who walks by my side, the one who stands by my side. When he says he is your keeper, he's your shade on your right hand, what is he saying? That God the Father, listen, God the Father and the person of the Holy Spirit is always by our side. Living on the inside of us, yes, always by our side as our protector. Doing what? always equipping us and making us ready for any satanic attack that comes our way. Now, Satan's attack comes in all forms. It comes in all directions. Sometimes it comes from a friend, from an enemy, from a family member, whatever it may be. But Satan is always there to attack. He says God is our shade. That is, God is often called many things in the Scripture. God is our salvation. God is our strength. God is our horn of plenty. God is our shield. God is indeed our shield. And he says, for example, in Ephesians chapter 6, he said, when he listed all the armament of the believer, helmet of salvation, breastplate of righteousness, he comes down to say, and above all, taking the shield of faith. That is, which is able to quench all the fiery darts of the devil. When you, listen, whether we, even before we leave home, during the day, wherever we are, Satan is always treacherously seeking to devour the child of God, seeking to do anything in his power he can to trip us up, to cause us to hurt in some fashion, in some way. And yet he says God is indeed our protector. He is always there, listen, warning us. That's why he gave us the Holy Spirit, living on the inside of us to give us warnings about things that we don't even see. To give us, listen, you'll have what people call an intuition. That is the work of the Spirit of God giving us a warning about something that's coming our way, or giving us a warning of something that is close by. When we're not aware of our circumstances, he is always aware, and he stands by our side to protect us in every single circumstance of life. Does that mean that he will keep us from sinning? Not necessarily. If we choose to sin against him, no, he will not. But he certainly is there to warn us and to give us the privilege of avoiding it if at all possible. Now, I think about Psalm 16. Look at Psalm 16, for example, and look at this eighth verse. Here the psalmist David says in verse 8, look at this. This is a wonderful psalm. Begin, if you will, in verse 7. I will bless the Lord who has counseled me. Indeed, my mind instructs me in the night. Listen. When you and I go to sleep at night, wake up in the night. Listen, one of the wisest things you can do when you go to sleep at night is simply whisper this prayer. Lord, if you have something to say to me, awaken me to tell me. Lord, if you have something to say to me, let me awaken to hear your voice. Listen, God oftentimes chooses those quiet times when there is no disturbance, no other voice, not even in the light, in the darkness of the night. Oftentimes God speaks to our heart because there he has our absolute, perfect, listen, undisturbed attention. So the psalmist says, he says, speak to me. That is, speak to my heart. I want to be available to hear you. Instruct me in the night. Then he says in verse 8, I've set the Lord continually before me, not just during the day, continually before me, because he is at my right hand, I'll not be shaken. I've set the Lord continually before me, which is his way of saying, I want to live moment by moment aware of his presence, that wherever I am, there he is. Whatever's going on, there he is. Whatever I'm going through, there he is. Whatever I face, there he is. Whatever's good, there he is. Whatever's bad, there is. Whatever's evil, there he is. God is always there. He is there not only for as our provider, but he's there as our protector. He says, he is my shade on my right hand. And so he says, I've set him before me. I've set him as at my right side to protect me. And therefore, he says, I will not be shaken. And therefore, the psalmist, as he thought about himself and thought about how God worked in his life, he could see himself in the same fashion. Now notice, if you will, if you'll think about your life for a moment, all of us have strong points. All of us have strengths in our life. We all have strengths, but we also all have weaknesses. And usually, the thing that we guard the most are those areas of weakness in our life. If I should say to you, do you have any area of weakness in your life? If you were to say no, then I would say to you, you have a big weakness, because every single one of us have those points at which Satan, listen, he can get us there quicker than any other place. But you say, well, then what about the strengths? Well, the strengths also can become our greatest weakness if we're not careful. Because you see, where you're the strongest is what you do. You naturally let down your guard. Well, you know, I could never be tempted with drugs. I could never be tempted with alcohol. In other words, just write those two off for certain. Well, there may be a lot of other things you think you couldn't be tempted with, but the truth is, listen, If you'll think about this for a moment. Elijah, what was his strong point? One of his strengths was courage. He was fearless. I mean, he took on 400 prophets of Baal and said, here's what we'll do. We'll find out who is God. He had the courage to call for a contest and declare that his God would absolutely burn up and consume that altar because he would send fire from heaven. That's what you call real courage and faith. The next thing you know, what does he do? Jezebel sends him a message. She's coming after him. He takes off running. He's scared to death. His greatest strength was suddenly an area of weakness. Moses, the Bible says, was the meekest man on earth. What happens? In a fit of anger and temper, he smashes the rock. And Abraham, what's he known for? What is Abraham known for? His what? His faith. He staggered not at the promises of God. But what does he do? In a moment of weakness, in his strongest point, in his unbelief and doubting God, he heads to Egypt and gets himself in trouble. So that none of us can say, yes, I have these strong points and I don't have to worry about those. Yes, you do. You don't have to worry about them, but just remember this. Don't ever take for granted that Satan can't trip you up in the area of your life in which you're the strongest. And I just reading sometime this past week of a particular movie star who had lived such an exemplary life, certainly to young people for years and years and years and years and years, did not drink, did not smoke, none of those things. And you know what happened? After 50 years of that, 50 years of a good testimony, I mean 50 years as a star, he ends up being an alcoholic. You think anywhere along in those years, he'd have probably said, never. That will never touch my life. We'll never do that. My friend, God and God alone can protect us in every single circumstance of life. That's why we all need him. Listen, attentively watching over us, alert to every circumstance of our life. We need him continuously. He says he is our shade on our right side. He's the one who protects us when Satan comes after us. Then I want you to notice something else he says here. And we ask ourselves, well, what in the world is he implying here? Then he says, the Lord is your keeper, verse 5, the Lord is your shade on your right hand. The sun will not smite you by day, nor the moon by night. Well, now, what's he referring to here? He's simply saying to us this, that God's keeping power is continuous. He says it won't have, listen, God's going to keep us in the daytime. God's going to keep us in the night. He's going to keep us through the night. That is no time in which God, who is our keeper, is not busy doing exactly what he promised, and that is he's keeping us. Now, our friends would like to help us at times. Times they can't. Their family would like to help us at times. Times they cannot. There are circumstances and experiences in life in which you and I face or will face that nobody under God's heaven can help us in those moments but God himself. And my friend, if you do not know him as your Savior, if you've never trusted Jesus Christ as your Savior, and you don't know God in a personal way, when you hit those times that are like deserts in your life, like hurricanes and tornadoes meeting together in your life, then who do you have? Friends can only do so much. And is it not true that oftentimes when the bottom drops out and all hell breaks loose in your life, those people you thought were your friends, they're gone too? Then what do you have? God is the only one who can say continuously, morning, noon, and night, circumstance after circumstance, heartache, trouble, trial, tribulation. He says, I am reliably there. I will never leave you nor forsake you, no matter what. He says, in the daytime when the sun is shining, in the evening when it's night. How did he prove this, for example, the nation of Israel? He got them across the Red Sea. He got them out in the desert on their way to Sinai. And in the years they spent in the desert, what did he do? He said, I'm going to keep you. Well, he certainly kept them from the Egyptian charioteers by absolutely enveloping them in the waters of the Red Sea. When they got out in the desert, what did he do? In spite of their complaining and moaning and groaning and wanting to stone Moses, the Bible says that in the daytime, He kept them from the hot rays of that desert sun. He kept them with a cloud that covered them. In the evening, when the cold of the desert air would have penetrated them and caused them to be extremely cold, what did he do? He took the same kind of pillar and he made that one fire. What did it do? It kept them warm all during the evening. God is our keeper. He never comes up short. He never fails. He knows exactly what our needs are. Morning, noon, and night, He knows what they are. Every single moment of our day, Almighty God, Jehovah God, infinite in wisdom, knows all about us. Absolute in power, has all the power necessary to meet every single need we have. Unwavering in His faithfulness, He can always be trusted, always be to be depended upon. He is always there, no matter what, working in your life and my life to do what? Doing what He promised to do. He's keeping us, protecting us, guiding us, watching over us, providing our every single need. That's the kind of God He is. He is a keeper. He is a caretaker. He loves us. He wants the best for us. God has planned His infinite best for every single one of us. If we're not experiencing God's best, it's not God's fault. I don't believe God ever plans something that is sub-level for any one of His children. He doesn't plan second best. He doesn't say, now, how little can I do in that person's life? I'm just going to make it so they'll always only be able just to scrape by and skimp by. That's not the God of the Bible. If there's any skimping and scraping going on, if God allows it, there is a purpose for it. But more than likely, God has something far better. But if I don't recognize His presence, if I don't see Him as my keeper, listen, if I'm relying upon my own strength and my own ingenuity and my own abilities and my own talents, I'm relying upon somebody else to do this for me and somebody else to do that for me, I'm going to miss God's best. And there will be people who will live their lives always looking to somebody else to do something for them. Instead of giving their best, and listen, instead of taking the trials and taking the test and being willing to step out in the unknown and being willing to trust God when we don't know where to go and what to do next, it's those people, listen, when we trust Him, God honors our faith. And what will He do? He will keep you through the storm. He will keep you through the deep waters. He will keep you no matter what. He is committed to that. And He says, listen, I am your keeper. He says, I will protect you. And whether He says, whether the sun is shining on you in the daytime or whether it's in the evening, no matter what, He says, I'm going to keep you through those times. I love this 91st Psalm. Look at the 91st Psalm, and many of you are familiar with that, but many people are not. The 91st Psalm is a wonderful assurance of God's watch care, His protection, His keeping of us, because here's what He says. He says this in many different ways, in different passages. He says in Psalm 91, verse 1, He who dwells in the shelter of the Most High will abide in the shadow of the Almighty. I will say to the Lord, my refuge and my fortress, my God in whom I trust. How often does He refer, for example, that He will keep us through those difficult times? For example, if you go back to Psalm 57 for a moment, because God has placed these Psalms in the Scriptures for us to meditate upon them and to think about them when we are troubled and when we are discouraged and when we are anxious about things. Listen to what He says in verse 1 of Psalm 57. Be gracious to me, O God, be gracious to me, for my soul takes refuge in You. In the shadow of Your wings I will take refuge until destruction or this calamity passes by. I will cry to God Most High, the God who accomplishes all things for me. The psalmist understood who God was. You and I need to understand who He is. How does He work? When you and I go through difficulty and hardship, He says, I know how to hide you. I know how to so work in your life. He says, I will hide you under the shadow of my wings until this calamity is past. He knows how to keep us, listen, from calamity. He knows how to keep us in calamity. He knows how to keep us through it. Why? Because He is a caretaking, He is a keeping Father who loves us individually and personally, just like more than, more intentionally than you could possibly love that little baby whom you prayed for and prayed for and prayed for, and God finally gave you a child. You love them with all of your heart. Do anything in the world for that son or that daughter. Give them anything in the world you possibly could. God loves you and me more than we could possibly love our children. Listen, as we are caretakers of our children, He is a caretaker. He is a keeper. No matter what we're going through in life, there He is, always on the job, doing for us what we cannot do for ourselves. Then I want you to notice something else about Him. He says He's our shade on our right hand. Sun won't smite you by day, noon by night. That means, listen, no matter what's going on, God is always there to protect us. Then He says He will keep our soul. When He says He will protect us from evil, what is He talking about? Does that mean that He will keep us from sinning against him? Well, oftentimes he does. When he will protect us from evil, what he's talking about, you see, one of the very ideas of keeping is to restrain somebody. How many times in a given day does God restrain you and me? Only God knows that. He restrains us from thinking things that if we keep thinking, we're heading the wrong direction. He restrains us oftentimes from saying things that would cause hurt and pain to someone else. He restrains us from acting in a way that would cause us to lose our testimony, our witness for him. God is a keeper. He says, I'm going to protect you from evil. That doesn't mean he'll always protect us from doing something we absolutely choose. Listen, the Bible speaks of presumptuous sins. Those presumptuous sins are those sins that we choose to commit, knowing better, thinking about it, meditating on it, going to do it anyway. He says, the prayer is, God, keep me from presumptuous sins. God is a restrainer. He keeps us from evil. For example, he says in 1 Corinthians chapter 10, no temptation taken you but such as is common to man. He says, but these temptations are, listen, common to man. But God, who is faithful, will not allow you to be tempted more than you are able. What's he doing? He's restraining us. That is, he puts a restraint on temptation. He puts a restraint on the trials that he even allows in our life. Why? Because God, because he loves us and because he's a caretaker, he knows how to put a limit on what Satan can tempt us with and test us with. So he is a restrainer. He's a restrainer of Satan, and he's oftentimes a restrainer in our life. Listen, God can stir up such guilt in us. He can stir up such conviction within us that that conviction and that guilt becomes a restrainer from disobeying him and stepping out of his will for our life. He restrains us. He restricts us. He guards us. He keeps us. And it's interesting in the scripture, for example, that oftentimes when the Bible speaks of the flesh, right after it speaks of the spirit. The spirit is willing, but the flesh is weak. And all of us have our naturalness. And all of us are temptable by probably one of many things in life. But what does he say? He says, God is there to restrain us. The spirit of the living God living on the inside of us. What is one of his works? His work is that, listen, to give us spiritual discernment to be aware of what's happening. And secondly, to convict us of sin and to convict us of righteousness, that sin doesn't fit who we are. This is part of God's doing what? Protecting us from evil. Protecting us from getting ourselves into situations and circumstances that certainly will be no good for us. Then if you'll notice something else, he says, the Lord will guard your going out and your coming in. One of the ways that he keeps us. Now watch this. What in the world does he mean by going out and coming in? What he's simply saying by using that terminology is he says, your entire life, every aspect of your life, God is the keeper. He is alert. He is attentive. He is restraining. He is ministering, protecting in every way. He says, you're going out, you're coming in. Now, the law of Moses, for a devout Jew, here's what they would do. They would take some passage of Scripture, probably a passage, remembering that they didn't have everything that you and I have, only just the first few books of the Bible there. A devout Jew would take some passage of Scripture and inscribe it on their doorpost or on the gates of their house. And what it was to be a reminder as they went out of their relationship to God, of his protection, and of the kind of conduct they should conduct themselves in their business or in their relationship to others. When they came back in the evening after a day's work, they were to be reminded again that God is their keeper and that he has kept them, and to look at their lives and to review their lives of how they've lived during the day. Well, you know what? That's not a bad idea. But the truth is, we don't have to put something on the doorpost. Look what we have. We've got it all. We have the Word of God. And this is why I encourage you oftentimes, many times, to meditate upon some scripture in the mornings before you leave home. And before you go to bed at night, meditate upon some passage of scripture. Now, that passage of scripture could be one of many things. It depends on whether it's some passage that's the most meaningful to you, or something that God has spoken to you, the passage may change. But there is something about, listen, beginning the day before we go out, reminding that God is with me today. He, listen, because he is sovereign, he's going to guide who I meet. He's going to give me a sense of direction. He's going to show me what to say and what not to say. He'll show me when to keep my mouth shut and when to speak. He'll show me how to carry out my business today. He will show me as a student how to go about my studies. He will show me as I open the Word to study for a message. He'll show me what to do. As a mother, He will show you as you remain at home how to carry out your work during the day, because while you may not go outside, you as a mother, you are going and coming and going and coming and going and coming. Amen? So you listen, you're going and coming all during the day, and you have an awesome responsibility. What's He saying? He's saying this, I'm your keeper. No matter where you are and where you're working, where you're playing, who your friends are, no matter what's going on, He says, you can count on me. I'm your keeper. I'm going to keep you. You're going out and your coming's in. That's what He's referring to when He says here, He says, the Lord will keep your soul. The Lord will guard or keep your going out and your coming in. Listen, He says, from this time forth and forever. Now, I love this scripture because all of us have heard this, but we've probably said, now, is that in the Bible? Go back, if you will, to Psalm 17. Psalm 17. And there's just one phrase here, one verse I want you to notice. He said, what does God think about me? How does God think about me? Well, listen to what He says in verse 8. Verse 8 of Psalm 17, keep me as the apple of the eye. Hide me in the shadow of thy wings. Think about yourself as a, listen, as this glowing, polished, delicious apple before the eyes of a loving Father. If somebody handed you, maybe they did, somebody hands you big, juicy, red, polished apple, what happens to your mouth? You're going to, does that look good? You can already taste it. You know what He says? God says, I love you. I'm going to keep you. He says, you're just like the apple of my eye. That's what God thinks about His children. He is a keeper. Now, when I look at all of this, and I look at all the things that God has said here, then here's what I have to ask. I said, no, wait a minute. Hold it just a minute. I hear what you're saying, that you're my keeper, you're my helper, you're very attentive, and you restrain me from these things, and you're watching over me all the time. God, I have some questions, Lord. If that's true, I know some Christians who get sick, who are invalids, who go through difficulties and trials and heartaches and storms in life. And God, if you're such a big-time keeper, why don't you keep them? It looks like you haven't kept them. Because if you're a loving father, as they say you are, and you're a loving keeper, why didn't you keep them from this? You didn't have to let them get sick. You didn't have to let this person get cancer. You didn't have to let this person die at this age. God, if you're a keeper and you're everything this passage says you're, how do you explain that, God? Is that a good question? It is a good question. It's a legitimate question. Lost person has a right to ask that question. Well, God, if you're God now, and I read what you said and all this. This sounds like a bunch of pious platitude, God. This is fanciful thinking to think that you're going to keep someone from all of that. Well, what's the answer? Well, listen carefully. God does not say that He will keep me from pain and suffering and heartache and trouble. He promises to keep me in it. He promises to keep me through it. And He promises to take advantage of every single heartache, every difficulty, every trial, every tribulation, every persecution, every hurt, every disappointment. He promises to keep me in it, and He promises to keep me through it. You say, well, now, what's the difference? Here's the difference. The difference is He will enable me to walk through it. He will enable me to step above it. He will enable me to come out on the other side of that more profitable than if I had aborted, for example. Now think about this for a moment. If troubles, trials, heartaches, and tribulations, if those things will draw you into a deeper relationship with God, if you begin to understand who He is better, you begin to experience His love and to feel His love, and you begin to understand the ways of God, and you begin to have an intimate relationship with Him that is warm, that is intimate and satisfying and fulfilling and assuring and comforting. Let me ask you a question. If avoiding the valleys and the difficulties and the hardships would have kept you from gaining that, which would you have chosen? Avoid the difficulty, avoid the hardship, avoid the pain, avoid the troubles, and avoid the intimate relationship? Or would you have said, no, God, I'm going to trust you in my trials that you're going to keep me. You're going to uphold me. You're going to surround me with your love. You're going to overshadow me with your awesome love. I had rather walk through the valleys of the shadow of death. I had rather experience the troubles and the trials. If in the process you draw me into an intimate relationship with you that gives me a glimpse of you and allows me to experience you on a level I would never have experienced had I been able to avoid them. Remember this, that listen, God not only looks at the circumstances of our life, He looks at the deep inner meaning of those circumstances. He not only observes the circumstances, He is involved in them. Because you see, oftentimes God creates some of those difficulties and heartaches. He allows that pain. Why? Not because He has forsaken us. And oftentimes when we have pain that's so difficult, we don't know how to handle it, we say, God, where are you? If you loved me, you would not have done this. And the truth is, because He loves us, He does allow us this. But remember this, He's keeping me in it. Not keeping me from it, keeping me in it. He will oftentimes, you can interpret that two ways. He will keep me in this until He's finished, or in it, He will keep me and sustain me and strengthen me and enable me to live in it until He's finished with it. So when you say, well, if He's a keeping God, why doesn't He do so and so? He does. You see, this is what Romans 8:28 is all about. God is engineering all of our circumstances in such a way they will turn out for our good if we love Him. I call it according to His purpose. I'll put it this way. When we love Him, listen, He will take every single circumstance of life. And listen, we may be shut up to difficulty and hardship. We may be stretched beyond anything we can imagine. We may find ourselves in the heat or in the cold, in the dark or in the light. Persecutors or deceitful friends, one thing for certain. My Father will take every bit of that and work it for my good. My Father will take every bit of that and conform me to the likeness of His Son. My God is in charge of every single solitary thing. You see, He is a keeping God. And what is He doing? While you and I may be hurting with pain and wondering, God, where are you? He's in the awesome process of conforming us to the likeness of His Son. He's keeping us in it. How many of us have been through difficulty and trial and thought at the moment, God, I cannot handle this. God, I cannot take any more of this. And we get through on the other side and look back and think, God, you kept me through every bit of that. God, you were so gracious and kind and loving and gentle. And while I was complaining, God, about all the things that were going on, you were loving me through every moment of it. That's the way those of us who believe us can walk through the difficulty and the hardship and try not give up on God. You know why? We know He's still keeping us. You know what He's keeping us for? He's keeping us for the best. Now I want to go back to my beginning illustration, the first of this sermon. Walking down that path, cold, weary, worn, exhausted, a little bit frightened and anxious, and thinking, God, will I ever get back? Opening His Word, just flipping it open to this passage that said, God is my keeper. I read that passage and I said, Lord, what are you saying to me? How can you be keeping me and I'm away from my family and away from the church, the people I love? And here I am not sure I'm going to ever get back. What are you doing? And I won't ever forget this long as I live. It's like the Lord said to me, I'm just doing what I said in that passage. I'm just keeping you. Keeping me from what? I'll never forget this. Keeping you from destroying yourself, destroying your body, destroying your ministry, keeping you for what I've called you to do, keeping you so that you can preach the gospel as long as I want you to, in the way that I want you to. All I'm doing, Charles, is just keeping you. I tell you, I folded it up and stuck it in my jacket and I walked. And my body felt the same pain, but my heart was 1,000 pounds lighter. You know why? Because all of a sudden I realized that no matter what I thought I had lost, God was reminding me I hadn't lost anything. All that I complained about, all He was doing was keeping me from myself. And I wonder what He's keeping you from. I wonder if deep down inside you've lost something in your life and you thought, God, how could you do this to me? And He's keeping you from utterly destroying your life. Or maybe you have a responsibility that's so awesome you don't know how to handle it and you think, God, what are you doing? You know what He's doing? He's keeping you from wasting your life. And sometimes people have responsibilities thrust upon them and they wonder why and they feel like they have this sense of inadequacy. You know what God's doing? Here's what He's doing. He's keeping them from living a mundane life. He's putting responsibility and this strain, this stretch, what's He doing? Keeping them from wasting their life. And sometimes God will remove from a person the material and financial support that they have and the security they have to do what? To thrust them into a whole new vocation, a whole new way of life, a whole new avenue, a whole new journey in life to do what? He's keeping them from wasting those talents and abilities and gifts that He's given them by relying upon something that will never stretch them. Thrust them out there so that they have to begin to use abilities and talents and gifts and thinking and dependence upon God that they never would have used had He not placed the responsibility before them. What's He doing? He's just keeping us. I don't know where you are in life or what you're facing, but one thing I know. You have a loving Heavenly Father who knows you by name. He said every hair upon your head is numbered. That's His way of saying, I know everything there is to know about you, past, present, and future. I have the best for you. I'm a caretaker. I'm a keeper. And if you'll let me, if you will allow me, I will give you a life that is exciting, fulfilling, a life of spiritual and emotional growth. And what you'll realize is, that all the time you were fretting and fuming, I was just getting you ready for something better. God is a loving Father. But you know what? Until you trust Jesus Christ as your personal Savior, it won't work. You say, well, let's talk to God, not apart from His Son, Jesus. You see, He loves you. But listen to this. God cannot do in your life what He wants to do if you deny His only begotten Son, whom He sent to die on a cross and pay your sin debt in full in order that that gap that separated you from Him would be closed up by the cross and make you a child of God. The moment you trust Him as your personal Savior, you know what happens? God takes over as caretaker and keeper of your life. And if you'll remember, He says in this passage, from this time forth and forevermore, God will be your keeper. And Father, how grateful we are that You are so sensitively interested in each one of us. I pray that somebody today who hears this message will be wise enough to confess their sin, acknowledge their wastefulness of life, acknowledge that they really and truly do need You, be willing to confess that sin, acknowledge Your death on the cross as payment for their sin, and simply say to You, Father, I do receive the Lord Jesus Christ as my personal Savior and choose to follow Him from this moment on. In Jesus' name, amen.
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2: With a message from God's Word, here's Charles Stanley.
0: If you knew you absolutely could not fail, what three goals would you set for your life? If you knew you absolutely could not fail, what three goals would you set for your life? In your present spiritual condition, could you honestly ask God to help you achieve those goals? Do you really want God's very best for your life? Or are you willing to settle for just what you can do? Well, remember, if you keep doing what you're doing, you'll keep getting what you're getting. And what you have to ask is this. Do I really want the best that God could provide for my life? Well, this is the second message in our series entitled Success God's Way. And remember that we have defined success as the continuing achievement of becoming the person God wants us to become and accomplishing those goals that God has helped us to set. Well, I want you to turn, if you will, to Philippians chapter 3, because in this message I want to talk about goal setting, the key to success. And let me say again, we are not talking about succeeding just for success's sake. And oftentimes you'll hear people say, well, I just want to be a success in life. Well, what does that mean? Well, that means many things to many different people. We're talking about continually achieving to become the person God wants you to be and to accomplish those goals that God has helped you set for your life. Well, one of the most goal-oriented people in all the Bible is the Apostle Paul. And in this third chapter, just want us to read a few verses of it here. It's not our purpose to expound upon this particular passage, but simply to use it as a point of beginning here concerning a man who was certainly highly motivated and certainly had many goals in his life. But if you'll notice, beginning in verse 7 of the third chapter, he says, "But whatever things were gained to me, those things I have counted as loss for the sake of Christ. More than that, I count all things, everything to be lost in view of the surpassing value of what? Knowing Christ Jesus my Lord, for whom I've suffered the loss of all things and count them but rubbish in order that I may gain Christ." And then he goes on, if you'll notice, in verse 10, "that I may know him and the power of his resurrection, the fellowship of his sufferings being conformed to his death, in order that I may attain to the resurrection from the dead. Not that I've already obtained it or have already become perfect, but I press on in order that I may lay hold of that for which I was laid hold of by Christ Jesus. Brethren, I do not regard myself as having laid hold of it yet. But one thing I do, forgetting what lies behind and reaching forward to what lies ahead, I press on toward the goal for the prize of the upward call of God in Christ Jesus." Here is a man who was not wasting time nor his life, but a man whose life was committed to one thing. He had an overwhelming sense of purpose and direction for his life. Well, when I think about this whole idea of goal setting, one of the things that comes to mind is simply this. People say, well, is goal setting scriptural? That is, if you want to live a godly life, is goal setting scriptural? Well, sometimes a person will say, no, I do not believe it is, and I can give you a couple of verses. So I love to begin with any question to ask the question, well, what does God say? So I want you to turn, if you will, to Hebrews chapter 13, because in this passage there is a verse that oftentimes people will use, and they'll say, well, if this is true, why should you set goals? Well, the writer of Hebrews says in verse 5 of this 13th chapter, "Let your character be free from the love of money, being content with what you have, for he himself has said, I will never desert you, nor will I ever forsake you." Now listen to what he does not say. He does not say, let your character be free from money, being content with what you have, for he himself has said, I'll never desert you, nor ever forsake you. He says, don't let your life, your character, be driven by the love of money. If your idea of success is get all the money I can, have all the security I can, have all the wealth I can, you have missed the whole point of what success is all about. Because success is achieving the goal of becoming the person that God wants me to be and achieving those accomplishments that God has set for me, those goals that God has set for my life. And so when he says here, let your character be free from the love of money, absolutely. Being content with what you have, for he himself has said, I will never leave you nor forsake you. Now, go back, if you will, to Philippians chapter 4. And if you'll notice in this verse, Paul here is speaking of contentment and what he's learned. And he says in the 11th verse of this 4th chapter, writing from a prison cell, by the way, he says, "Not that I speak from want, for I have learned to be content in whatever circumstances I am." Now, here are two verses that says a person ought to be able to be content. One of them says, listen, you and I should not be driven with the love of money, but be content with what we have to some degree. And here's the Apostle Paul from a prison saying that I have learned to be content with what I have. Now, what does this mean? Oftentimes people say, well, this means that wherever you are in life, whatever you are and whatever you have, you should be content. Well, when you look at this passage and you ask yourself the question, well, first of all, you have to ask yourself the question, what is contentment? Contentment is this, realizing that God has provided all that I need for my present happiness. Now watch that. God has already provided all I need for my present happiness. Happiness and goal setting are not synonymous. Happiness and success are not synonymous. And so when we look at contentment, contentment is realizing that God has supplied everything I need for my present happiness. Now, does that mean that I'm to settle down, be satisfied, be content, so to speak, so that I do not strive to do better, be better, accomplish more, achieve more in my life? No, it does not. I can be very, very content with my life and at the same time have goals out here that I believe God has laid upon my heart, toward which I am working, toward which I desire to achieve and to accomplish. And so therefore, when a person says to be content and you shouldn't set goals, that means you'll just be satisfied where you are. Well, let me tell you why I know you don't believe that. First of all, I think none of us, we talk about the good old days, none of us would like to go back to what some people would have considered contentment. For example, thank God that somebody back yonder was not contented with reading by candlelight, and so they invented a light bulb. Thank God that somewhere back yonder, people, women and men, were not satisfied washing their clothes on a scrub board, rubbity-dubbity-dub. And now what do? You drop them in an electric washer and walk away. Thank God that somebody back yonder was not satisfied and contented with a covered wagon, but now we have automobiles. Thank God that somebody back yonder was not contented with typewriters, where you had to pull out a little liquid stuff and write it on the letter every single time you made a mistake, and some of us made many. Now we have computers. You punch a button and it's gone. Thank God that somebody didn't interpret contentment as being, well, just settle down with what you have and relax. That is not what God meant by contentment. I can be very contented with what I have at the present moment in the process of seeking, searching, looking for, and moving toward particular goals that God would have for your life and mine. So when a person looks at the scriptures and says, well, now, this is what I believe the Bible says, and therefore I just believe you shouldn't set goals for your life. You know what that is? That's lazy, erroneous thinking. Because I don't believe you can find a verse in the scripture where God says, just relax. The Bible talks about growing in the grace and knowledge of our Lord Jesus Christ. Let me ask you a question. How many of you are satisfied with what you know about God? You're just contented now, not going to learn anything else. You're just absolutely contented with what you know about God. I don't think anybody in here feels that way. No one listening feels that way. How many of you are satisfied with your relationship to Christ? That is, you don't have an intention to grow, just satisfied. How many of you are satisfied with what you know about the Bible? No. You see, the truth is that God places in every single believer an insatiable, that means a never-satisfying hunger and thirst. The paradox is, I can be genuinely contented with my Lord. I can be delighted in Him. I can be satisfied with Him. At the same time, there's this undercurrent of dissatisfaction to want to know more, want to grow deeper, want to understand more, want to understand His ways, want to know what real intimacy is all about. So when somebody uses those kind of verses to say, well, you shouldn't set goals for your life, the problem is I think they have a little problem with their thinking and they're a little bit lazy in their thinking. And I think it's very evident in the scripture that God certainly desires that you and I set goals for our life. For example, we spent a whole message last time discussing the idea that God desires that you and I be successful in our life. Not just success for success' sake, because as a believer, the overriding idea and theme of success is that I desire to achieve, to become the person God wants me to be, and to achieve or to accomplish the goals that God has set for me. So therefore, that is a legitimate, scriptural, very scriptural foundation idea of what success is all about. So, with that in mind, somebody says, well, now, what's this goal business anyway? What is a goal? Well, you might say that a goal is an aim or a purpose or a sense of direction toward which you have moved all of your energies and desires in your life, or all of your efforts. And so when I think about a purpose or an aim or some particular objective out there, that we all have those. And so what do? We gear our life to move toward the accomplishment and the achievement of that particular goal or those goals. Now, when I think about the scriptures and we list

0: It's an ark. First of all, it hadn't rained, because God had created the earth so that the canopy around the earth, the atmosphere, all the moisture we needed was there. So flood, rainstorm, ark. What's an ark? Now remember this, I'm going to say this at least three times in this message. You listen and say amen.
1: Amen.
0: God never commands you to do anything He will not equip you to do or provide you the resources to get it done. God will never require of you anything that He will not equip you to do or provide for you the resources to get it done. So He said, I want you to build an ark, and He gave him all the instructions of how to do it and told him how to do it. So the goal that Noah had set for his life, set by God, was to build an ark in order to save civilization. Then we come along and we see Moses. God said to him, Moses, this is your life work. After 40 years on the backside of the desert, you to go to Pharaoh, challenge him, and I want you to lead my Hebrew children out of Egyptian bondage to a promised land. That was the goal, very clear. And you recall all the arguments that he had with God. Finally, he surrendered. Then you recall also Joshua. God said to him, I want you to take the people of Israel across the Jordan into the promised land. Very specific goal. Then, of course, you recall that David, on one occasion, he came into the battle line, and this Philistine giant by the name of Goliath was over there boomeranging his threats to the nation of Israel, and everybody was scared to death. And so when David comes upon the scene, he listens to him and sort of sneers a little bit and says, by the way, what will be given to the man that kills that giant? They said, well, the king said that he would give him his daughter, and his family would not have to pay any taxes, and he'd be a wealthy man. Well, David thought about that, and somebody says, well, he did it for his own personal gain. No, he didn't. Because if you will listen to the speech, that brief, penetrating, angry, making, generating speech that he gave Goliath just before he killed him, the ultimate goal that David had in mind and the ultimate motivation of this, he says, I'm going to kill you. I'm going to cut off your head. I'm going to feed you and the Philistine army to the birds of the air. And not only that, he says, then the world will know that the God in Israel is God, motivated to defend the name of Almighty God. That was his goal, and that is exactly what he did. Well, you and I could go all through the scriptures naming one biblical character after the other, but where God gave them a specific goal, and as they followed that goal, God always gave them the resources. He always told them how, and he always said to them, I'll be with you. So when we think about how God has worked in the lives of these men, then I want you to go back to Philippians for a moment and look at this third chapter, and let's look at the Apostle Paul. You recall when he, turn to Philippians chapter 3 now. You recall when he was saved in that ninth chapter of Acts, and you recall immediately that he received his sight as he spoke with Ananias, and the Spirit of God came upon him and anointed him for the work. Then you'll recall that in the 20th verse it says, and immediately he began to proclaim Jesus in the synagogue, saying, he's the Son of God. And so if you look to see what happened, immediately, what was his goal? His goal, listen, remember now, having been a statesman and a Pharisee, having been an aggressive enemy of the church, doing everything in his power to kill, destroy Christians, and to wipe out the very name of Jesus, immediately when God transformed him and saved him, his goal was different. Now his goal was not to lock up Christians and crucify them and persecute them, but now his goal was to get the name of Jesus and the message of his resurrection to as many people as possible, as quickly as possible. It says immediately he began to go to the synagogues and to talk about Jesus. Then, if you move on over in Acts while you're still holding your passage there, but I'm coming to that in just a moment. Scripture says in the 13th chapter, and while they were ministering to the Lord and fasting, the Holy Spirit said, set apart for me Barnabas and Saul for the work to which I have called them. And immediately the church sent them out on his first missionary journey. God gave him a goal, and what was his goal? His goal was to penetrate the world of his day with the simple truth of the gospel of Jesus Christ. And so what did he do? God gave him the goal. God gave him the awesome goal of getting as many people as possible the truth of the resurrected Christ as possible in his lifetime. So I'm sure that he asked the Lord to show him how to do that, how to strategize all that. And so what he did, he set out to take a missionary journey. He didn't call it that probably, but a journey around that part of the Mediterranean at the time. Then you recall he came back, did a second time,

0: a third time, then on his way to Rome. And so what happened? His goal was to get the message. How did he do that? Well, he said, first of all, I want to go to those major cities where there's all the transportation and all the communication and all the moving of people, hundreds and thousands of people, great centers of the world. So he chose the largest cities primarily, like Corinth and Ephesus and so forth. And then he went to other places. But his purpose was to find a small group of people, teach them the truth, leave them, come back, undergird them, and come back, undergird them again, and watch the spread of the gospel of Jesus Christ. And so Paul was indeed a very gifted, but a very goal-oriented person. But what was the highest goal in this man's life? What was the goal that motivated him above everything else? Here's what it was. His goal above everything else. Now watch this carefully. Listen, you listen, say amen. When our goals are God-given, and they will be right when they're God-given, when we major on the God-given goals, and we major on the priority goal, God will move heaven and earth to enable us to accomplish those other goals that He set. But there has to be a priority goal. What was the priority goal in the Apostle Paul's life? To know the Lord Jesus Christ. To know Him in a personal, intimate way. And to know Him to the degree that he says he would be conformed to the likeness of the Son of God. What does the Bible say in Romans 8:29? That God Almighty has set as a goal for your life and my life. Every single one of us has this goal set by God. He says he predestined us to be conformed to the likeness of Christ, which means that our character would, by whatever is necessary, be shaped like the character of the Son of God. That's why he says in this third chapter, that's the motivating goal of his life. He says, above all else, I leave everything else behind. He says, to know him, the power of his resurrection. He said, I want to experience in my life, in my daily life, the same kind of awesome Holy Ghost, Holy Spirit power that Jesus Christ experienced when the Spirit of God raised him from the dead. I want to walk in the Spirit. I want to serve in the Spirit. I want to serve the living God in that kind of power, that kind of Spirit. I want my life to count to the maximum of my potential. I am willing to lay down my life if necessary in order for it to happen. So Paul's goals were very clear. And if you'll notice what he says, and I want you to notice a couple of verses, if you will, in this third chapter. And let's look, if you will, in the, look at two words here primarily, two phrases. Verse 12, not that I have already obtained it or have already become perfect, but I press on. What does that word press on mean? It means I diligently follow after. He says pressing on means I zealously follow after. It means that I'm attaching myself to. That is, he was absolutely committed at all costs to knowing the Son of God. Listen, it is as a result of that particular goal, that priority goal in his life, that you and I can read Romans and Galatians and 1st and 2nd Corinthians and Ephesians and Colossians and Philippians and 1st and 2nd Timothy and all of these letters. What do we find in those letters? We find God giving him such awesome revelations, such understanding of the Christian life to whom he gave no one else. We find God doing in his life exactly what he desired. I want to know him. I feverishly follow after him. Look at what he says in verse 13. He says, reaching forward to what lies ahead. Like a runner, he says, stretching with every nerve and every muscle in my body, longing to know him, having an insatiable, hungering, thirsting, yearning desire. And it's very evident that that was the motivation that motivated him in searching and finding and watching and accomplishing and achieving the goals that God had set for his life. And if I should ask you, what goals has God set for your life? And I want to ask again, if you could set three goals in your life and know that you could not possibly fail no matter what would they be? Now, I ask you that twice in the very beginning because I wanted you to have a little time to think about it. I wonder how many people would have said honestly and sincerely, right up front, no hesitation, don't lie to yourself about it, don't raise your hand, of course. I wonder how many of you would have mentioned a spiritual goal first of all. I wonder how many of you would have thought about some particular goal that you have financially or something you want to own or something you want to do. How many of you, your first goal had something to do with your relationship to Almighty God? When our goals and the priorities of our goals are right, God will do absolutely amazing things in a person's life. And I realize the very idea of preaching about goals, some people would say, well, that's not spiritual. Oh, yes, it is. Secondly, well, that doesn't apply to me. Oh, yes, it does. Well, I'm just a homemaker. It still applies. Well, I'm just this and I'm just that and I'm a this and I'm a that. Yes, it does. If you will listen carefully, you will understand goal setting does apply for you and apply to you for the simple reason. Listen, God desires that you be a success in your life to what He's called you to do because you're a child of God if you're saved. And He has a purpose and a plan for your life, and He's planned the best for you. Therefore, in order to have the best in your life, in order to accomplish what God has set up you to accomplish, you need to be wise enough to set goals that fit God's purpose and plan for your life. And I'm going to talk about in a few moments what happens when you do not set them. And what does it mean about you when you do not set them? Well, when I look at this passage of Scripture, and here's a man who says, I'm reaching forth. He says, I'm pressing on. That is, I'm not giving up. I'm not quitting. It doesn't make any difference how difficult it gets. Stoned, left for dead in Lystra, jailed, beaten, shipwrecked, tried to assassinate him many, many times. Do you think he quit? No. You know why? He was highly motivated. Motivated what? Motivated by a goal that God had given him. Listen, a goal so prized, a goal so valuable, nothing on the face of this earth could possibly stop him no matter what. And when God finished with him, he took him home. Until then, they couldn't kill him no matter how hard they tried. Now, when I think about the Apostle Paul and think about the fact that God certainly, in His Word, it's very evident by the characters of Scripture that God gave them goals and they accomplished those goals. When I look at the Apostle Paul, think about the whole idea of what is a goal, it is an aim. It is an objective. It is a purpose toward which we get our inside energy and motivation and desires headed toward a particular direction in order to accomplish and to achieve something. It is organized, planned stretching of my life. And you see, as long as I'm willing and as long as you're willing to stay where you are, emotionally, spiritually, physically, whatever it might be, you will indeed remain there. So with that in mind, let's talk about this whole idea of the fact that setting goals is essential to growing and accomplishing the things that God has set for our life. It is absolutely essential. Now, when I think about that, I think about some of the problems that people have and how we define success and how we define goals and how we define contentment. But let's think about some real down-to-earth practical reasons why. People are willing to live their life and never seem to accomplish or achieve all the things or even some things that God desires. Now remember this. If God desires that you succeed in life, and He has a plan for your life, and He has equipped you with the Holy Spirit to help you, given you spiritual gifts to equip you, given you the privilege of prayer to call upon Him, and given to every single one of us an innate desire deep down inside to achieve and to accomplish, and you either follow that or you have to put that to death some fashion, because God's put it in every single one of us, then the question comes, let's think about a person who has no goals. How would you describe a person who has no goals in life? Now, we said in the very beginning that everybody to some degree sets goals. But when it comes to really sitting down and saying, this is a goal I have, this is what I want to achieve. Let's think about a person's life who does not do that. Now, one of the things I've noticed in a person who has no goals, there's no excitement in their life. Oh, get excited about what? I'm not going anywhere. If you ask some people, where are you going in life? What do you mean, where am I going? Here's where I am. Where are you going in life? What do you want to accomplish in life? What do you want to achieve in life? If you walked out on the street and began to ask people, where are you going in life? What do you want to achieve in life? What do you want to accomplish in life? What do you think God can do in your life? I guarantee you, you'd come up with the most blank faces. What do you mean, where am I going? That's none of your business. What they're really saying is, I don't know. What do you mean, what do I want to accomplish in life? That's none of your business. The truth is, most people don't stop to think, what's my potential? What could God really do in my life if I gave it to Him? So, you see, there's no excitement in a person's life that's not going anywhere. So, one of the things that's certainly true is there's no excitement. The second thing is, a person who has no goals is going to drift. If you don't have a sense of direction in your life, if you don't have something you want to achieve and accomplish in your life, you're going to drift. Now, I'm going to show you in a few moments how bad all this is. But you're going to drift in life. Drifters never accomplish or achieve much in life. And they just sort of drift along and say, you know, I've learned to be content in what state I'm in. And, And so they spend most of their time letting somebody else fill their minds full of garbage and negative stuff that does not help them. And so they just drift along in life. Another thing that I notice about a person who sets no goals for their life, and that is they accept mediocrity as a way of life. This is why, for example, you go in some businesses and you walk up and you want to purchase something and you think, well, excuse me for waking you up. And instead of saying, yes, sir, what can I do for you? Or acting like they have some real purpose. It's like, please don't bother me while I walk to the counter. And I'm here to tell you, people who are that way, they have settled for a mediocre life. A settle down, humdrum, don't bother me, don't stir me up, don't motivate me, just leave me alone and let me do my own thing. I'm here to tell you, that is not a scriptural way to live, and God help me, may I'd rather you get angry listening to this than to do nothing about it. Because God has the best for you. He's got the very best that a sovereign, almighty, all-wise God can plan for his children. Another thing that I've noticed is that people who have no goals in life are very critical. What are they critical of? Well, first of all, they've criticized themselves. They don't like themselves. Now, if they don't like themselves and they see you doing real well, what are they going to do? They criticize you. Well, they're just money hungry. They're just money hungry. They just want trying to be somebody. They're just trying to be a big shot. Oh, they think they're going to get rich. Oh, you always got people like that. You know what the problem is? On the inside, they don't like themselves. They don't like their circumstances. But they don't have the proper motivation for somebody to say, look, you don't have to stay where you are. Get up. Look at your life. Look at your God. Ask yourself the question, what does this loving Father up there have in store for me instead of me settling down to a mediocre, settled for life and being critical of people who are working at things like, you see, that same crowd, the same people who do that love all of these inventions and all these wonderful things that you and I have to make life easy. They love all that. What they don't realize, it took somebody's brain power, not 7 hours a day, 8 hours a day, but 10 hours a day, 12 hours a day, 16 hours a day, 18 hours a day, working and working and striving and seeking and searching to look for answers to make these things become a reality in life. And they want to use them and say, well, you know what, just don't get excited about life. And I tell you, it is absolutely dishonest to waste your life away when there are people out there who've made so many advances technology-wise in every way of our life that we can enjoy the blessings of life and the pleasures of life and all the tools we have to make life easy. I would say to any homemaker, you take everything electric out of your home and you'd be wanting your husband to hire somebody to come clean up your house and take care of things. Because there's so many things, you drop it in here, you drop it in there, you drop it in here, you push this button, push that button, push that button, and off you go to the beauty parlor, right? Well, I'm simply saying, nothing wrong with that. That may be a very unnecessary goal, and I certainly believe in that. What I'm saying is we take them for granted. We just do all that and move on. Somebody had to work at that. Somebody had to come up with the idea. And certainly God has given some tremendous ideas and gifts to people. Well, I think also, when a person does not have any goals, they settle down for rut living. They just get in a rut. They do the same thing all the time. And they don't want you bothering them. Don't pull me out of my rut. And if you ask them, are you in a rut? No. That's just my routine. Listen, you know what? The same routine over and over and over again finally becomes a rut. It's difficult to pull people out of rut living. For the simple reason they don't want to be bothered. They don't want to be challenged. They're willing to settle down for a settle for life. Not a true believer who wants to be obedient to God. Likewise, I look at that kind of person's life, and I know for certain that it is going to be a disappointing life. Here's what they're going to do. They're going to look back at the end of the way and say, life was awfully short. What do I have to show for it? What's happened all these years? How can 75 or 80 years gone by and I don't have anything to show for it? What a terrible disappointment in life. Or if a person has lived their whole life just for themselves, me, myself, and I, what can I get? How much more can I get? How much can I have? My security, my this, my that. End up and look back at life, what do they have? Wasted life. Mark this one down for sure. You live a life with no goals and you're going to waste resources, time, listen, resources, time, energy, gifts, tools that God has placed at your disposal. This is why a life with no goals, a mediocre, settle for life, is a sin against God. Because listen, when you're wasting time, you're wasting resources, you are wasting your life. Life is a gift from God. Life is a stewardship. You cannot afford to waste your life. I'm here to tell you, if you don't set God-given goals for your life, you're going to waste time, resources, energy. Most of all, you're going to waste your life. Now, I don't mean your goal has to be to build another bridge. I don't mean that. But the goals that God has set for your life, very important that we do not waste life. Now, when I look at it, I see it this way. When I am wasting life, living a mediocre life, criticizing others, and settling for a settled for life, I am living in disobedience to God. There is no way that you can live a life and waste time and resources and the very gift of life itself without sinning against God. It ends up being sin. That doesn't mean that you have to set a goal equal to somebody else's in life. You don't have to be like anybody else in life. It's a matter of, God, what do you want to do with my life? What is my potential? What's your plan for my life? What's your plan today? What's your plan 3 months from now? What's your plan 10 years from now? God, what's your goal? How do you want? You see, we don't belong to ourselves. We read these scriptures and move right over them. He says, you are not your own. You have been bought with a price, the blood of Jesus Christ. We are the blood-bought possessions of Jesus Christ. We don't belong to ourselves. We have a life to live, a life to invest, a life to count to the glory of God. So I look at a person who has no particular goals, that's what I see. Then I think about a person who does have goals in their life. Here's what you're going to find. Number one, they have a sense of direction. They're going somewhere. They're not just frivolously living through life, they're going somewhere. They have a sense of direction. Secondly, there is an excitement about the life of a person who has definite goals they are working toward, because there's an inner motivation. Thirdly, there is an energy. There is an energy in the life of a person who has goals that they're working toward that is absolutely absent from a person who has settled down for a settled for life. This is why a person can work 10, 12, 14 hours a day. This is why when they get on a particular project, they don't want to quit. Say, where's the energy to keep on going? You can't explain the energy. When one of God's servants, when you as a child of God, He gives you some particular project, He gives you a goal, and He's set your mind and He's channeled your resources and your energy toward that. What will happen? You won't check the clock to see how long you've worked. What you'll do is see, well, when do I have to quit? Not when can I, but when do I have to stop? Now listen, setting goals will not be the same for every single person, because one person's life, God has this purpose for you and another plan for somebody else's life. But what I'm saying is this, whoever you are, God intends that you set goals for your life so that you won't waste it. And you have a potential you're not even aware of. And the only way to find out what that is to ask God and then get busy fulfilling what He's called you to do. There's going to be an energy. I think there's certainly going to be a creative element in the life of a person who sets goals for their life. Because here's what happens. God takes our natural God-given resources along with the Holy Spirit and prayer and our spiritual gifts. What does He do? He takes the God-given personality He's given you and the natural talents He's given you. What does He do? He begins to work in your life. And so He begins to put all that together with His Holy Spirit plus His goal that He set for your life. And what happens? What we have now is God begins to intermingle your mind, your capacity, the Holy Spirit living on the inside of you, your capacities, your spiritual gifts, your natural talents and abilities. What happens? He makes you creative. For example, if God gives you a goal, He's going to get your creative sources flowing. And you're going to begin to think like you've never thought. You're going to begin to see things. Your antennas are going to be out. You're going to be seeing, now how can I get this done? When can I accomplish and achieve this? How can all these things be? God begins to motivate you. You know what happens? When you and I accept the God-given goals He's given us, and we work toward those, and we work toward them the way He would have us to, it will be amazing what else develops in your life that you never even dreamed of or planned could take place. God loves us, and He wants the best for us no matter who we are. Well, when I think about a person who has goals, I also think about the fact, this I can't prove this, but I believe it. I believe that a person with goals in the long run is going to be healthier. And I'll tell you why. Because if you have some real motivating goals in life, then what's going to happen is you want to feel good. Why? So that you can do what you're motivated to do. You want to be in good health so that if it's something that will last a long time, you want to be able to enjoy it a long time in life. I believe a person who really has goals. Now, I know that a person who's lost, for example, they've got goals. They'll drink and they'll do all kind of things. They think that's going to help them stay awake and do whatever they're doing, however they operate. I'm talking about godly people who want to pursue godly goals, to become the person God wants them to be, accomplish the things that God wants them to accomplish. I believe there is a divine energy that functions on the inside of us. I believe there's a greater tendency to be stronger. A greater tendency to want to be able to think more accurately and think more clearly. And therefore, we will discipline ourselves in order, whether it's our diet, our exercise, our rest, our recreation, whatever it may be, in order to do what? In order to be able to accomplish a goal. If somebody says to me, oh, what is your overriding goal apart from your personal relationship to Christ? Here's what I'd say. To get the gospel of Jesus Christ to as many people as possible, as clearly as possible, as quickly as possible, as irresistibly as possible, to the glory of God. Period. Now, so what does that? How does that motivate me? Here's how it motivates me. Motivates me to want to eat right, sleep right, have enough recreation, take care of my body, be as healthy as I possibly can. Why? Because the healthier I am, maybe, possibly, the longer I may be able to live, and the more gospel I can preach. I'd rather preach it 40 years than to preach it 20 years. Why? If it's a matter of me taking care of this body and doing simple right things, I'm going to do my best. I could die tomorrow, tonight, in the next 5 minutes, but God knows as best I know my heart and my life, I am motivated to be healthy, not so that I'll just feel good, in order that the gospel of Jesus Christ may be preached and taught from this place as long as possibly God will allow me to do it. So that's my motivation. My motivation isn't just want to be healthy so I can just run around saying, feeling good and just spending my time, wasting my time. I believe there's a sense of contentment. There's a sense of enjoyment. There's a sense of satisfaction. There's a sense of happiness, even in the process of pursuing goals that are life-stretching kind of goals. And some of them are those kind of goals. Now, which leads me to the thing that I want to discuss here for a few moments, and that's simply this. Why people fail to set goals? Why do people fail to set them? Now, I'm going to ask you again. How many of you, really and truly, if you could set 3 goals in your life and know that you could not miss, you could not fail, what would they be? Well, why don't people set goals? Number one, let's give it to some. They don't know how. They honestly don't know how to do it. I understand that. Secondly, they're mentally lazy. Sometimes people are just mentally lazy. When you sit down and you begin to ask the Lord to show you what He would have you to do, how He would have you to go about it, and we're not thinking about just buying this and having that, but maybe achieving this and accomplishing that, and maybe something that's going to, it'll take you several years to accomplish or to achieve. Most people, they don't want to take the time and the energy to think through. So one of the reasons is ignorance. A second reason is the fact that they are mentally lazy. And a third, they lack the faith. Well, you know what? I don't think I could possibly do that. You know what? Here's what I decided a long time ago. I'd rather try something and absolutely fail at it than to try nothing and totally succeed at it. And that's exactly what you have to decide. Listen, it's better to try it and fail than to say, you know what? I just don't think I can do that. Let me ask you a question. What can you do? What can you achieve if you let God have your full life? What could you achieve in life? Well, one of the reasons people do not set goals is because they don't have faith. A fourth reason is because they're afraid. Yeah, well, you know what? I'd set some goals in my life, but you know what? I'm just afraid I'd fail. Well, you know what? So what? Listen, distinguish now between being a failure and failing at something. Distinguish between failure and defeat. I may be defeated in this particular game. But that doesn't mean I'm a failure. I may fail to reach that goal at that particular time, but you know what? I'm going to keep trying. I may fail to reach it on my schedule, but I'm not going to fail because I'm going to get there sooner or later. And so some people, they're scared to death. They're going to fail. Well, you know what? Tell me somebody who hasn't failed at something at some time in their life. Every single one of us has. Does that mean we're failures? No. Does that mean we're defeatists? No. It means at that instance, it may be that God allowed that defeat, allowed that failure in order to do what? To expand our eyes to see what He really had in mind, or to change our sense of direction, or to show us something entirely different. When God allows defeat in the life of a believer, he's got something better in mind, I believe. Another reason, I think, is a lot of people don't think it's necessary. Well, you know, why set goals? Well, I've given you a reason for that. And then some people are just short-sighted. Now, here's what they can do. They can plan today or tomorrow, next week or next month, but you get them past that. Unless it's, for example, they're going to buy a house out there somewhere or a car or something like that. But when it comes to many goals, they just don't want to think beyond today. They say, well, you know, the Bible says we never know what a day may bring. Well, thank God we don't. But you know what? There's a God who does. And the God who knows what tomorrow's all about is the God who's helping you set your goals. He's not going to help you set a goal for something he wants you to accomplish if he's going to wipe you out 3 weeks before you could have got it done. God's on our side. The Bible says, don't you know that God is for you? When you're one of his children, he's for you. He's there to help you to achieve and to accomplish whatever it might be. Then I think some people, they just don't think it's scriptural. And so they say, you know what? I heard all this stuff you said. I still don't think it's scriptural. Then, my friend, you have not heard the truth. The truth is that God desires that you and I be a success. It's all through the scripture. He wants you to give your best. He wants you to do your best. You know what? Not only will he be glorified, but you're going to be blessed in every single way. Show me somebody who is reaching and achieving goals in your life, and I'll show you somebody who has those characteristics we talked about of being energizing and creative and full of joy and contentment. And while there is oftentimes a discontent with their present situation and circumstance, there's this awesome sense of content that God is moving them on the right direction. Well, let's go to the point now of how do we go about setting goals. Now, I've said all of that to show you how. Now, let me just say this. Listen carefully. If you listen, say amen. I'm not going to talk about how to reach the goal, but how do you set one? You see, if I don't know how to set them, I can't expect to reach them. So how do you set a goal? Well, first of all, let's talk about the three kinds of goals. There are those goals that fall in the category of immediate. That is, my goal this week was to be able to put this message together in such a fashion, be simple, easy to understand, easy to follow, easy for you to take notes, and also that when you walk out of here, can't forget it. So that's an immediate goal. I have a goal. Let's say, for example, suppose one of my goals in April, somewhere thereabouts, is to go on a photographic trip. That's sort of a short-range goal. But let's say that my goal 5 years from now would be whatever, and I do have some of those goals, and my personal feeling about telling people your goals is that you better keep them to yourself until you finish them, and then you can let them talk about what you did, not talk about what you're going to do. So I don't tell people long-range goals. And so, but goals fall in those categories. For example, let's say that you have a child born to your family, and immediately one of your long-range goals is to make it possible that son or that daughter to go to college. Well, you've got 18 years or so to prepare for that. That's a long-range goal. And you had a child, and all of a sudden that two-room apartment got real small too fast, so your immediate goal is find you a bigger place to live. And you live there for about to 6 months, and you just say, we got to have a house. This is not working. So a short-range goal is that, in other words, you can categorize them the way you choose, but they're going to fall into three categories: immediate, short-range, long-range. Now, with all that in mind, what areas of our life should we set goals in? Number one, spiritual goals. You say, what do you mean spiritual goal? Well, let me ask you. Wouldn't you like to have a deeper relationship with God? Now, I'm going to talk about goals in a few moments about being able to measure something, so hold on to that one, because you might think, well, how can you measure that? You can. Let's talk about spiritual goals. Let's talk about, for example, your prayer life. Let's talk about your Bible, your meditation, prayer time, how much time. Let's talk about maybe a goal to learn how to share the people with other people what Jesus Christ means to you. Or maybe to start a Bible study in your home. Or to serve the Lord in the church. Or to play in the orchestra. So short range, long range, immediate goals, whatever. Then, for example, there are personal goals. Things that you want to accomplish and achieve for yourself. And like, for example, if I said, well, one of my goals would be to be able to do well enough in photography as a hobby to be able one of these days maybe get published in a book. Well, certainly I have accomplished that one, but that would be a personal goal that I would have. Or let's say that one of your personal goals is that you read about some place all of your life, and you think, one of my goals is, I just want to go there one of these days and see that for myself. Well, there's nothing wrong with that. I mean, God wants us to set goals. If you never set a goal, you're not going to get there, more than likely. And then, of course, there are family goals for your family, educating your children, buying a home, or whatever it might be, lots of goals for your family. And then, for example, your vocation. Maybe you want to be number one salesman in your vocation. Maybe your goal is a promotion. Maybe that's an immediate goal. So you've got goals about how you want to progress in that. Then there are goals, for example, in your social life. And you could just go on and on and on dividing up financial goals, for example. What's your financial goal? If your financial goal, my financial goal is to be rich, forget it. That is not a legitimate goal. All right, now, how do we go about setting a goal? Now, let me say this. You listen, say amen. You're not going to use all of these points for every single goal. You're not going to. I understand that. Especially if it's an immediate goal for tomorrow, for example, like every night before I go to bed or sometime during the evening, I make me a list of all the things that I think I need to do, want to do the next day. Do I get them all done? Oh, do I wish I did? I know I don't. You know what I do the next day? I've scratched off the ones I got done and I just add them to the next day. And so every day I have goals. They're immediate goals. I don't have to go through this process every night. Oh, all right, now let me think about this. No, they're just natural numbers. But I'm talking about things that you want to accomplish and achieve that are bigger than just your ordinary everyday affairs, though some of them are extremely important and need to be a definite goal. And you've set the goal, tomorrow I must do this. And there are those that fit in that category. Well, let me just start. How do you set goals for your life? Well, number one, you ask God to guide you. God, guide me to set goals, or this goal, or whatever it might be, according to your purpose and plan for my life. Now, listen carefully. Don't underestimate what God wants to do for you. Don't underestimate that. I'll give you an example. Back in the early 70s, very, very early 70s, I went to Stone Mountain. My travel trailer, said to the whole week, had one thing in mind. At that point, God, what do you want to do with my life? What kind of goals do you want to set for my life? Monday morning through Saturday afternoon. Fasted to some time, spent time praying, writing them out, asking God to show me. I remember oftentimes I'd come up with something. I think, well, now that is one more egotistic. God said, write it down. I'd come up with something else. Well, no way, write it down. So I came back home. I typed out every single one of them in complete sentences so that I know exactly not only what the goal was, what was I willing to do in order to reach that goal. Well, you know what? Everything that I thought was an impossibility and far beyond my reach, every single one of those, with a few exceptions that I'm still working at, thank God. A few exceptions, I have seen the Lord in these years accomplish every single one of those goals. I would never take any credit because He knows that when I wrote some of them down, I thought, Lord, there is no way, but I feel You said write it down. I'm writing it down. If you write down a goal and it's not of God, it won't take you long. You'll pray about it, and you know what? You get this real empty feeling inside. That's God's way of saying, scratch that one. That wasn't of me. We're going to all make those mistakes. I mean, nobody's going to list all perfectly. Here are God's infallible goals for my life. No, because we're going to make mistakes at times. And you know what? He'll scratch those. He's not disappointed. He knows, listen, we still got enough naturalness in us that we're going to set out some that are not necessarily of Him. All right, number one. First thing you want to do, number one, is to ask God to guide you. Number two, you want to determine exactly what you want. Now, watch this carefully. Here's the reason people don't meet goals. They're fuzzy. Well, here's what I want to do one of these days. Or they say, well, I just want to travel in life. Where are you going? I don't know. I just want to travel. Well, you know, you can go downtown if you want to travel. I mean, it's just that simple. You need a destination. Well, I want more education. Well, in what field? Well, I don't know. I just want to get educated. Well, you know what? You can pay tiddlywinks and learn how to do that, but that's not an education. Listen, you don't want it to be fuzzy. Get these three things, three words down. Fuzzy, unreasonable, and can't be unmeasurable. So you determine exactly what it is that you believe God would have you set as a goal. Thirdly, you've got to write it out. If you say, well, I got it in my mind, forget it. Because that's what you'll do. You've got to write it out. And this is what you should write it out. My goal is to finish college in 4 years. My goal is to finish this seminary course in 3 years instead of four. Or my goal is to save this much money in order to put down on a house, or whatever the goal may be. You've got to write. If you don't write it out, it's not going to work. Listen, it's what I see that impresses upon my mind. It's what you see. My goal is. Now, I will not tell you to publicize your goals necessarily to everybody and his brother, but there is something about putting them in a place where you can see them. And I have one in my closet. And nobody goes in that closet but me. I open that door, and there it is on a wall every time I walk in there. And I have them around some other places. I know exactly what that goal is. But you know what? I've been knowing it a long time, but it's there. When I walk in there, it's still there. And I see it. There's something about writing it down. Just say, for example, you say, well, you're a lady and you want to redecorate your house. You've just been living the same furniture, same place, hadn't moved that stuff in 5 years, and you want to redecorate your house. How would you set that as a goal? My goal is to redecorate this house in a way that would be pleasing to God and to my family. And I'll talk about the "and" in a moment, but that's something very specific. All right. Not only do you want to write it out, but you want to ask this question. Does this goal fit God's purpose and plan for my life? Somebody says, well, now, wait a minute. If my goal is travel, and I want to go, for example, let's say I want to go to Switzerland, see the Alps, or I want to go to Australia, or I want to go to Russia, where, how can God be in that? Well, why don't you give him a try? And you see, here's what I've discovered in life. Now, watch this and carefully. Listen and say amen. I've discovered this, and it hadn't been very long that I discovered this. It's a wonderful principle. Here's what I've discovered, that oftentimes I will set a goal for something. And this is my purpose. And what happens, when I reach that goal, I discover that certainly God helped me, but you know what? His purpose for getting me there and my purpose for getting me there weren't the same at all. And I found that his purpose was a whole lot more important than mine. So don't underestimate just because you have a, for example, you say, well, you know what, I've always wanted to go to Russia. I'm going to save my money and I'm just going over there. You may get over there and you say, well, I don't know whether God sent me or not. You get over there and God gets you under conviction. Next thing you know, you come home and you're going back as a missionary. Did God have anything to do with that? Yes, he did. Don't underestimate God's ways and what he wants to do in your life. So one of those steps is the question, God, how does this fit your plan for my life? Now, listen to this next one, and this won't always be true. I understand that, but write it down anyway. Set a goal so high, if God doesn't help you, you're going to fail. Set it so high that you know that if God doesn't help you do it, there's no way to do it. We grow by being stretched, pulled, challenged. Our gifts, our talents, our abilities, things that you never thought you had, they're there. Because God isn't going to give you a goal and not equip you to accomplish it or give you the resources to do it. So set a goal oftentimes. Now, that doesn't mean every time and every goal, but some of them. High enough that if he doesn't help you do it, it won't get done. And then here's another big problem people have. You've got to set a date by it. If you don't put a date by it, you won't get there. Remember what we said? It can't be fuzzy. Can't be totally off the wall. And it can't be what? Immeasurable. If I set a goal, I need to put a date down by it. Because how am I going to measure my progress? If I said it's going to take me 6 months, I want to get this done in 6 months, and 3 months go by, and I haven't even got started, now that should tell me I'm not committed to that. If I were committed, I'd have gotten started that day. And so you want to put a date down by it. If you say, well, I put a date down by a few of my goals, and it didn't come out that way, well, you know what, so have I. We all sometimes are going to be more optimistic than we realize, and so we set goals and they don't come out. But you know what? Let me ask you a question. If you set a goal and your date doesn't come up just right, does that mean you throw up your hands and say, I quit, I was defeated? No, it doesn't mean that. It simply means that in our humanness, we could not predict all the circumstances involved in causing some bit of delay. And so what happens? You keep moving on. And see, probably most people don't reach their goals just on the exact minute This is the day, and this is the day I got it. So what? You know what? Your goals should be so important in your life that whether you reach them beforehand, because I've reached a lot of mine before the time, and some after the time, it doesn't make any difference. As long as you reach it, as long as you achieve it, a few days, a few months, or even what? A year or so, doesn't make any difference. As long as you get what you believe God set out for you to have or to accomplish in your life. You got to have a date. And then this is the last one that I'll mention, and that is you've got to make a commitment. If you say, now here's what I desire, forget it. Here's what I've always dreamed of, forget it. Unless you put into a specific goal, unless you make a commitment, I'm going to work at this, I'm going to do whatever's necessary because I believe this is what God would have me to do or to accomplish. And listen, when you get committed, something's going to happen. Now listen carefully. Progress is made one step at a time. If you're one of those persons who is very, very impatient, I got to have it, here's my goal, and I got to have it. No. Let me think about this, if you will. Was God's goal to redeem mankind? Absolutely. Predestined before the foundation of the world. Well, was Jesus Christ born of a virgin? Yes. Could he have come in the world some other way? Could not he have dropped down as an angel? God could have just dropped him down as an angel in human form, walking among men. Where'd you come from? Well, that's private information. You know, I mean, he could have said all kind of things. Think about this. 30 long years, Jesus was growing up. What was God's goal? Redeeming mankind. Was God in a hurry? No, he wasn't. Did God have a reason for it to be 33 years before he went to the cross? Yes. Did it work? Absolutely. Was there a failure on God's part? No, there was not. Listen, you can't have it today. There are few things in life worth having that you've got to have today. Remember that progress is one step at a time. Listen to this. Great accomplishments are made up of a little accomplishment here, a little accomplishment there, a little accomplishment here, and a little accomplishment there. That's what adds up to big accomplishments in life. That's what adds up to big accomplishments in life. Now, I want to ask you a question. If you knew you couldn't fail, and you could set three goals for your life, what would they be? Do you want God's best for your life, or you just want to get what mediocrity will give? Spiritually, are you in a condition that you can ask God to help you achieve the goals that you want to set for your life? And if you keep doing what you're doing, you're going to keep getting what you're getting. Are you willing to change what you're doing so you can get something you have not been able to get? Achieve something you've never been able to achieve. Become something you have not yet become. God is on your side as one of his children if you've trusted Jesus Christ as your Savior. He's on your side to help you, enable you, strengthen you, encourage you, motivate you in every possible way. Provide every resource necessary to accomplish those things he's called you to accomplish. It all begins with a personal relationship with his Son, Jesus Christ, whose death at the cross atoned, paid for it, your sin debt in full, in his death, making it possible for you to confess your sins, ask him to forgive you of your sins, receive him personally as your Savior, and in that moment you become a child of God, and all, listen, all that God has promised to his children becomes yours for the asking, and God will begin to work in your life in the most incredible fashion.
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2: Today's scripture reading is 2 Corinthians chapter 1, verses 3 and 4. Blessed be the God and Father of our Lord Jesus Christ, the Father of mercies and God of all comfort, who comforts us in all our affliction, so that we will be able to comfort those who are in any affliction with the comfort with which we ourselves are comforted by God.
1: Consider how God's tender care was demonstrated through Jesus' life. The Gospels repeatedly mention that the Lord was moved by compassion when he saw pain and need. Jesus not only healed people suffering from illness, but also offered something greater: new life through the forgiveness of sins. Even to his enemies, Jesus left the door open for repentance. The Lord also had compassion on those who struggled because of their mistakes. Notice how Peter's betrayal of Christ was met with forgiveness and restoration, and Thomas's doubts were answered by Jesus himself. Today, God's compassion is still available and personal. He knows when we hurt and offers comfort through His Spirit who dwells within us. When our afflictions remain, He strengthens us to endure them. What's more, our mistakes in no way diminish His love for us. No situation places us beyond God's reach. His comfort meets us in every circumstance we face, whether illness, financial strain, or family crisis. And once we've experienced His divine consolation, we're to become bearers of comfort to others. Since people everywhere are in desperate need of His compassion, that's a powerful way to spread the good news of Christ.
3: With a message from God's Word, here's Charles Stanley.
0: There is a principle, once learned and applied, that will open the door to the treasure houses of God. I want to repeat that. There is a principle, once learned and applied, will open the door of the treasure houses of God. And that's what I want to talk about in this message entitled, How to Claim a Promise from God. Now, once in a while, somebody says, well, how many promises are there in the Bible? Well, I've heard there are 40,000. I never have counted them. I probably have been too busy claiming them rather than to count them. This much I do know, that there's not a single need that you and I could possibly come up with for which God does not have an answer and a supply. And so therefore, when we think in terms of our needs and our desires and the promises of God, how is it that you and I can so appropriate those promises to get our needs met or to get our desires met? When you think in terms of the promises, you may think about what Peter said in 2 Peter. For example, in that first chapter, he was talking about the promises of God, and he said, they are precious and magnificent. And if something is precious, that means it is of extreme value. And if something, for example, is magnificent, that means it has a great impression on my imagination. So when I think in terms of the promises of God being magnificent and being extremely valuable to us, I could just take one of them and place it in that category. John 3:16 certainly is awesome in its impression upon us that a loving Father would reach down and save us. Certainly it is a magnificent promise, and certainly it is a most valuable promise because it is our whole eternal life that's wrapped up in that promise that if we come to Him by faith, He will save us. So as we think in terms of the promises of God, I want us to ask some questions about it. And this is a very practical, down-to-earth kind of everyday, useful kind of message. And so I want you to get your pencil and piece of paper. I want you to listen carefully. Follow along with me so you won't misunderstand, because the truth is all of us have needs, all of us have desires, and the Word of God is full of promises from God concerning our needs and our desires. But the issue is not how many promises there are, but what are the promises, where are they to be found, and how do I appropriate or claim that promise for myself so that my need or my desire may be met. So I want you to turn, if you will, to Hebrews chapter 10. In this particular chapter, I want us to read a couple of verses here, and we're going to come back to these verses, but I want to start off with them just as a key. In the 10th chapter of Hebrews, and the 35th and the 36th verses, here's what he says. Therefore, do not throw away your confidence, which has a great reward, for you have need of endurance, so that when you have done the will of God, you may receive what was promised. When you've done the will of God, you may receive what was promised. Now, let's begin by asking the question, what is a biblical promise? It is a declaration of God's intention to graciously bestow a gift upon someone or a whole group. It is a declaration of God's intention to bestow, graciously bestow a gift on someone or a whole nation or a group, whatever it might be. Now, when we think in terms of those kind of promises, let's take, for example, the gift of the promise of His presence. He says, I will never, never leave you nor forsake you. That is a simple promise of his presence with us. Those promises can also relate to future events. For example, Jesus said, I go to prepare a place for you, and if I go to prepare a place for you, I will come again and receive you to myself, that where I am, there you may be also. That also is a promise from God, and it is a promise of some future event. So we think in terms of God making a declaration of his intention to graciously bestow a gift upon us. Therefore, we can add both needs and desires into the promises of God. Now, when you think about these promises, we certainly want to ask the question, well, does God in his word assure us? In other words, what assurance is there? And how many words of assurance are there in the Bible that God will keep his promises to us? Well, there are lots of them. I want you to look at several. Go back, if you will, to 1 Kings for a moment. 1 and 2 Samuel, 1 Kings. And look, if you will, in the 8th chapter of 1 Kings. And I want to mark this passage because not only the verse that I want to use, but there are two or three verses following that would be good for you to mark and go back and read them for yourself. 1 Kings chapter 8. Solomon has been blessing the Lord for all that's been going on and praying to the Father. And so he says in verse 55 of 1 Kings chapter 8 now, and he, you're still finding that, 1 Kings chapter 8. 1 and 2 Kings, 1 and 2 Samuel, 1 and 2 Chronicles, right in the middle. All right, you ready? Look at this verse. Verse 55, and he stood and blessed all the assembly of Israel with a loud voice, saying, blessed be the Lord, who has given rest to his people Israel, according to all that he promised. Not one word has failed of all his good promise, which he promised through Moses his servant. Not a single word of God's promise is going to fail. Therefore, when he promises something, he isn't going to fulfill most of it, some of it. 99% of it, he is going to absolutely, totally fulfill his promise. Go back, if you will, to Hebrews chapter 10 and look, if you will, in verse 23 of this 10th chapter, because here again, he makes us a wonderful promise and assures us of his promises. He says in verse 23, let us hold fast the confession of our hope without wavering, for he who promised is what? Faithful. He who promised is faithful. Turn to 2 Peter for a moment and look, if you will, in chapter 3. And you'll recall in this third chapter, he's been talking about things that are going to happen and a difficulty and hardship that's coming in the world because of judgment. Then he says, verse 8 of 2 Peter chapter 3. He says, but do not let this one fact escape your notice, beloved, that with the Lord one day is as 1,000 years, and 1,000 years is one day. The Lord is not slow about his promise, as some count slowness, but is patient toward you, not wishing for any of you to perish, but that all would come to repentance. And what he's saying is this. He says, listen, watch this, these verses. He says, God didn't let one single part of his promise fail. He says he's faithful to keep his every promise. And not only that, he's not slow at it. God isn't going to come up short in keeping his promises, but that whatever he promises to do, you can bet your eternal life that Almighty God, who's the sovereign of this universe, is going to keep his promise no matter what. Now, when you think about the fact, why would God even want to make promises anyway? He doesn't have to. Well, I think there's several reasons. One of them is the fact that when he makes us a promise, he certainly has the privilege of revealing something about his character. And what is that? He has the privilege of revealing his love for us, that he's caring for us, that he desires to take care for us. He likewise is revealing his faithfulness to us. And that is, when he keeps a promise that he's made, it certainly brings him honor and glory. It certainly reveals his power, that God can take the most difficult circumstances. And when he promises us something that he's going to do, he can work it out because of his sovereignty. So when I think about his reasons, not only it reveals his character, but it also does something else. You see, when God makes us a promise, that promise gives us hope. That promise encourages us in difficult times. That promise gives me a hope for the future. It gives me encouragement. It says something to me about God's personal interest in us. And so, therefore, when we have hope and encouragement and hope, especially hope for the future, God's promises are there for a very specific reason. They also give us comfort. In the midst of difficulty and hardships and trial, we are comforted by the solid, very clear promises that God gives us. I will never leave you nor forsake you, no matter what. Now, with those things in mind, I want us to think about a couple of things here. Because when you and I think about promises, oftentimes people say, well, here's what God promised. I claim the promise. I'm trusting God. And somehow it didn't work. Well, God, what happened? Why didn't you fulfill your promise? So here's the reason I want to take time to share this message. Because I believe that God desires, in fact, God loves and delights in me.

How do I know I'm going about it in the right way? How do I know that I'm doing this in a fashion that God certainly will meet this need or meet this desire of my life? And I think so often people become discouraged because they don't know how to go about it. And if you don't know how to go about claiming a promise, and then you say, well, you know what? I found this promise in the Bible. I told God about my need, and God didn't do what I asked Him to do. And somehow, I just can't really believe that all these promises are true. And so that brings me to ask a question here, and that question is this. And that is, are all the promises in the Bible available to us today? Yes or no? Well, let me just say that all the promises in the Bible are absolutely not available to us today. They're not. You say, well, now, wait a minute. When God makes a promise, doesn't He make a promise? Yes. So I want you to listen very carefully because this message can help you in lots of ways. Clarify sometimes why God doesn't answer your prayer the way you think He ought to. And how can we go about appropriating one of these promises, applying it to our life, and watch God delightfully do exactly what we ask? Well, let me begin by saying, first of all, that God does not promise us with all the promises in the Scripture. They're not all available to you and me. Now, I want you to think about promises in this light, because I think about them in the light of being in categories. There are promises that are limited, and there are promises that are general. Now, by limited promise, I mean this, that promise is given to a specific person, maybe at a specific time, for a specific purpose that God delights or desires to do in that person's life or in the life of a group. For example, God said some things to Israel that He's not said to our nation. We can't necessarily claim those things for our nation. There are some promises that God made in the Old Testament or the New Testament. He gave them to those people, but they are also for us, and we can claim them. But there's some that are limited, and let me give you a couple of good examples of that. Go back, if you will, to Genesis chapter 18. Genesis chapter 18, you will recall God is speaking through His angels to Abraham and to Sarah. And you recall that they are now 99 years of age, and so God comes to visit them in one of His angels, and here's what happens. They said, now, verse 9, where is Sarah, your wife? She's in the tent. And so verse 10 says, and He says, I will surely return to you at this time next year. And behold, Sarah, your wife, shall have a son. And Sarah was listening into the tent door, which was behind him. Now, Abraham and Sarah were old and advanced in age. Sarah was past childbearing. Sarah laughed when she heard this. Verse 13. And the Lord said to Abraham, why did Sarah laugh? Can I not do this? Anything too difficult for the Lord? At the appointed time, I will return to you at this time next year, and Sarah shall have a son. Is that a limited or a general promise? That's limited. That is, that's not just generally laid out there for everybody. Limited to Sarah and to Abraham, because God has a specific purpose and direction for their life and a specific goal that He wants to accomplish, which, of course, through Isaac, Jacob, and, of course, your Judah, the line of the tribe of Judah, Jesus came through that family line. So now somebody says, well, you mean to tell me that I can't claim that promise? No. But now I want you to listen very, very carefully to my explanation. You listen, say amen. For example, let's say that you are a lady who cannot bear a child. And so you're reading along in the Scripture, or maybe you and your husband, and so you come to this passage, or you come to it by yourself, and you think, well, Lord, I'm going to claim that promise. You said to Sarah, next year I'm going to give you a son. I'm just going to claim that promise. I'm going to trust God to give us a child. Now, if that promise is limited, you cannot do that. Now, listen carefully. You cannot go to that passage of Scripture and choose that as a promise that you're going to give birth to a child. Did you get that? Now listen to this. But it could be that you're reading that passage of Scripture and the Spirit of God impresses upon your heart, I'm going to give you a child. So listen carefully. There's a difference in God announcing to you what He's going to do than you going to a passage and taking that and saying, I'm standing on that, expecting God to give me a child because here's what He promised. No, He didn't promise you that. That's a limited promise promised to Sarah, not to you. Could God and can God use that passage of Scripture to impress upon your spirit that He's going to do that for you? Yes, He can.

0: So I want to be very careful at this point, because you can't just go through the Bible and grab a promise here and grab a promise there and say, I'm going to stand on this and I'm expecting God to do this no matter what. Here's what he said. No, he didn't say that to you. Limited to Sarah and to Abraham. Can he use that passage to send you a message that he's going to give you a child? Yes, he can. I can think in my own life, for example, how many times. Now, there have been many, many times, innumerable kind of times, that I have been to him with a promise from his word, asking him to do something in my life. But when I think about the most awesome promises God has ever made to me, they were not when I was searching a verse of scripture. It was not when I went looking for something and trying to find something to help bolster up my faith in those areas. But the most significant promises God has made to me in my life over the years, they have not been many. But it's interesting, as I began to think about it, and I never thought about it until studying this passage, that's this. They have never been conditional promises. God's never said, now, I'm going to do this for you if you'll do that. Each time, these very significant life-changing or pivotal points or forks in the road in my life, God has said to me, here's what I'm going to do. He didn't say, if you do this and if you do that, or would you like this or would you like, here's what I'm going to do. And I would not give you a lot of those personal experiences, simply to say, I will simply share this one with you. And that is, on my knees, and I can remember the time and the place and the exact thing that happened. And this is one I probably have shared, so I don't mind sharing some things, but not too personal. But simply to say, on my knees, 8 o'clock in the morning, got up, Kansas City, walked to the window. And as soon as I walked up to that window to look out, it's like God said, here's what I'm going to do. And so therefore, it is. He didn't ask me. He didn't say anything, here's what I'm going to do. When I back off and said, how, Lord, he gave me a signal when I looked out the left of that bay window to say, this is how I'm going to do it. He didn't say, if you do this and you do that, here's what I'm going to do. He said, here's what I'm going to do. And In Touch is all over the world today. He didn't ask me. He just said, here's what I'm going to do. I can think of another occasion when I was down praying. God didn't ask me. He didn't say, if you do this, you do that. He said, here's what I'm going to do. And here is the date by which it will be done. He didn't ask me anything. He just said, here's what I'm going to do, and here's the date by which it'll be done. Written all these things in my diary so that I will never forget those, and because I couldn't forget them. Absolutely, the exact date, exactly what he said. I'm simply saying this with a caution in it, because it's real easy to say, well, I'll just get a promise from God. You can think up a lot of stuff. Let me tell you the difference. Discernment is the mind of the Spirit of God speaking to your spirit and sending you, listen, an unquestionable signal. God is saying this. This isn't something you thought up. This isn't something you were churning up and working on and been thinking about it for a long, long time. God sends a message. When the Spirit of God sends you that message, you know that's God speaking to your heart. And once in a while, you'll see me say, well, he just said something like this. That's the only way I know how to say that out of the clear blue, there it is, right before you. You don't know where it came from. You just know it came from God. It wasn't something you were trying to conjure up. God spoke to your spirit. The Spirit of God knows how to either take a verse or, without any verse of Scripture, make you a promise that isn't something you conjured up, that's something he has purposed to do and accomplish in your life. Listen carefully. That's why you and I should live so godly before him in such thanksgiving and praise that holy, sovereign, omnipotent God would see fit to speak to your life and my life and give us hope and give us assurance and give us direction and intervene in our lives in such a way to speak to us personally and give us, listen, to give us hope and assurance and confidence. And I can think of another occasion down by the bed in a hotel room in West Palm Beach, Florida. God said, here's what I'm going to do. He didn't say, if you do this, if you don't do that. Now, some of his promises, many of them are conditional when we go to the Word. But in my own heart, in my own life, the most momentous promises God has ever given to me, he didn't ask for my instruction or he didn't ask me if I wanted it. He said, here's what I'm going to do. And every single time it happened, I cannot give you, and if I could, I'd give you an example of something that he promised to me he didn't do. And I'd have to say, well, that's one time I misinterpreted. Every single time God is faithful. Now, I say all that speaking in terms of limited promises. Now, I want us to go back to this 10th chapter for a moment, because now I want to talk about a whole different kind of promises. Now, we said we're just talking to believers. Now, let me just say this about unbelievers. What kind of promise does God make an unbeliever? All these promises we're talking about, He doesn't make those to unbelievers. He makes His promises to His children. The one promise that a lost person, an unbeliever, someone who's never received Jesus Christ as their Savior, the one promise you can absolutely trust God to do for you, that is, the moment you ask Him to forgive you of your sins and tell Him that you're receiving Him, the Lord Jesus Christ, as your personal Savior, and you're asking Him to save you, listen, you can rest absolutely assured God will keep His promise to save you, because here's what He said. He said, "For God so loved the world that He gave His only begotten Son, that whosoever believes in Him should not perish but have everlasting life." That's a promise. The condition is believing in Him. So therefore, you don't have to worry about that. He says, "He that cometh to Me, I will in no wise cast." I don't care how bad, dirty, filthy, wicked, how long, what you've done. No matter who you are, you come to God through His Son, Jesus Christ. You are accepted in the Beloved, in the confession, repentance of your sins, putting your trust in Him, you're accepted. So that's the only thing that a non-believer can really and truly be assured of as far as the promise from God, unless you want to call a promise of God what He does say concerning His judgment upon those who do not receive His Son, Jesus Christ. And He certainly has decreed, He certainly has declared His intention to separate from Himself those who refuse to acknowledge His Son as Savior forever and ever and ever, eternally separated. It is a declaration of His intention, of His purpose, of His plan, and it will be done. Now, what I want to talk about is believers. I want to talk about this whole idea of how you and I come to promises of God and how we claim them and what's involved. We said, now, first of all, they're limited promises. Those that God has spoken in the Old Testament, or He speaks to people, for example, these are limited. Nobody can go to the Bible and claim some of those promises that God gave to the nation of Israel or some of His servants there. So we put that behind us now. What about those general promises, which are promises that God makes to His children? Well, we categorize these into two different ones. Now, what's the first category we just said a while ago? What's the first category? They are what? Limited promises, and what else? General promises. Now we're on the general promises. We're talking about believers. There are two categories. There are two categories, conditional and unconditional. What I want us to talk about for a moment are those conditional promises. These are promises that God has made to His children. There are promises in the Word all the way through the Scriptures. We find these promises. And these promises are conditioned upon something. So let me give you several of them, and you tell me, are they conditional or are they unconditional? Number one, if thou shalt confess with thy mouth Jesus Christ is Lord and believe in thine heart that God hath raised Him from the dead, thou shalt be saved. Conditional or unconditional? Conditional. Conditioned upon what? Placing our trust in Him. Right, all right. Now, here's another one. For example, trust in the Lord with all your heart. Lean not to your own understanding. In all thy ways acknowledge Him. He shall direct thy path. A promise to give us direction for our life. Conditional or unconditional? Conditional. Conditioned upon our trust in Him. Here's another one. Given it shall be given to you, good measure, pressed down, shaken together, and so forth. Conditional, unconditional. You're getting a little light. Now, conditional, unconditional. Conditional. Bring ye all the tithes into the storehouse, and see if I will not pour out blessings upon you more than you can evaluate. Conditional or unconditional? All right. Now, so there are conditions to some of God's promises, many of His promises. In fact, most of His promises have a condition so that you and I cannot just say, well, here's what God promised, and I'm going to claim this promise. For example, what about the whole idea of forgiveness? He says, if we confess our sins, He's faithful and just to forgive us our sins and to cleanse us from all unrighteousness. Conditional or unconditional? Condition. All right. Now, He says, for example, if there's one among you who's sick, let him call for the elders of the church, pray, anointing them with oil. Then He talks about the confession of sin. Is that condition or uncondition? It is condition. Now, I got a lot of silence on that one. It is indeed condition. What I want you to do is I want you to think. I want you to evaluate. I want us to examine. What is this whole issue of being able, you hear people say, I'm standing on a promise. I got a promise from God. I'm standing on the promise. Well, you know, there's a song, Standing on the Promises, Christ our King. And I say that a lot of folks, now, instead of standing on the promises, they're sitting on the premises, not doing much for God. But if you, listen, if you claim a promise for God, you claim a promise, you have a responsibility. Now, When we talk about these promises being conditional, that means that there are conditions that are necessary in order for God to answer or to fulfill the promise. Now, let's think about some that are unconditional. He says, for example, in Psalm 55, he talks about bearing our burdens daily. Is that condition or unconditioned? Unconditioned, because he doesn't say, I'm going to bear your burden if you'll do this, that, and somebody says, well, wait a minute. Why in the world am I bearing them if he's bearing? That's a good question. You shouldn't have to bear them if he's bearing them. But that is an unconditional promise. Remember we said a few moments ago, I'll never leave you nor forsake you. Conditional or unconditional? Unconditional. I'm coming again to receive you to myself. Where I am there, you may be also. Conditional or unconditional? Unconditional. So they're conditional promises, they're unconditional promises. Now, what I want to do is I want to give you seven criteria by which you can evaluate your promise. That is, when you come to God and you say, Lord, I need a car, I need a job, I need to get married, I need to do this, I need to do that. Here is at least something I think the Lord has helped me down through the years as I've tried to put together in my own mind. How can I claim a promise from God and expect and anticipate and know that I have done this in a way that God is going to take pleasure in answering and meeting my petition? So let me just give you these, and I'll give them to you rather quickly, and then we'll come back and I'll read them through one more time. Now, we're talking about something to sort of evaluate and critique my claiming a promise. Now, let's say I have some need out here, and I'm coming to God and saying, Lord, now here's what you said. You said in your word that you would supply all of my needs according to your riches in Christ Jesus. So, God, here's my need, and now can I genuinely, truly, honestly, scripturally, biblically, and with faith claim this promise? Well, then you need to ask yourself several questions. Now, here's the first one is this. Listen, does this promise meet my personal need or desire? Now, I want us to include desire. Does this promise meet my particular need or desire? That's the first thing. You have to ask that. Well, does it or does it not? Because some would not. Secondly, am I asking God to keep this promise with the spirit of being submissive to his will? So you just jot down submissive to his will. In other words, is my spirit a spirit of submission to the will of God as I come to claim this promise? Is that my spirit in submission to God's will? I'm asking him to meet this need of my life. Number three, will God fulfilling this promise honor God? That is God honored by fulfilling this promise in my life? Because all of us have probably asked things of him that would not have honored God. Will this honor God? The fourth thing is this. Can God fulfill this promise to me without harming or hurting someone else or in any way interfering with God's will in their life? If God fulfills this promise, will it bring harm to someone else or will it interfere with God's plan and purpose for someone else's life? Number five, in claiming this promise, does the Holy Spirit bear witness to my spirit that God is pleased with what I'm asking him for? Does the Holy Spirit bear witness to my spirit that God is pleased in my asking him for this particular need or this desire in my life? As we said a few moments ago, he takes great delight in bearing witness with our spirit that we are off base, off course here, all right in the center of his will. Number six, does my request and claiming this promise, does it contradict the word of God in some fashion? Am I asking something when I claim Philippians 4:19, my God shall supply all of your needs according to his riches and glory by Christ Jesus. But this promise that I'm claiming and this need that I have, if God satisfies this promise and fulfills this promise, is it going to cause not only someone else a problem, but is it going to contradict some other passage of Scripture in the Bible? And then lastly, if God fulfills this promise, will it further my spiritual growth? That is this going to do something that's going to hurt me ultimately, or is this going to further my spiritual growth? So there are seven questions you ask yourself. No matter what your need or what you desire, you come to the Lord God and you're saying, Lord, here's my need and I want to test out my need, Father. First of all, will this promise that I'm getting to claim, will this meet my personal need and desire? Yes or no. Limited or general. Number two, is my will submissive in this situation? Is your fulfillment going to honor you? Is this going to cause someone else hurt or interfere with your will for their life? And do I really and truly, honestly sense the Holy Spirit bearing witness with my spirit that you are pleased to do this in my life? Is this going to bring you honor? Is there any contradiction anywhere in the Word of God about you fulfilling this particular promise that you've given me? And surely, Lord, in fulfilling this promise, is this going to further my spiritual growth? You take those seven questions, you go to any promise in the Bible, and if you'll be honest, God will give you direction as to what you're asking. And he will be checking out your motive, of course, and you're going to discover what your real motive is when you come with that idea in mind. Now, with those things in mind, how do we claim a promise? So what I'd like to do is I'd like to give some illustrations, and let's see how we'd go about it. And let me remind you, first of all, that you cannot put God in the box. That is, you're saying, now, Lord, here's what you said. You said, Lord, that if I come to you and make a request, you will supply all my needs according to your riches. You've got plenty of it in Christ Jesus. Now, so remember this. You cannot claim a promise and say, well, God, here's what you said. Remember this. Some of them are conditional. Some of them are unconditional. If they are conditional, I have a responsibility. And if they're conditional, I need to know what that responsibility is. So before we even begin, let me tell you what that responsibility is every single time. I want you to turn to Hebrews chapter 10 now. And I want you to look, first of all, at hold that. Go back to chapter 6. Now, it's very important you jot these three things down. No matter what promise you are claiming from God, no matter what you feel that your need or that desire is that fits your particular life, listen to what he says in chapter 6. He's been speaking about diligence and so forth. Then he says in verse 12, that you may not be sluggish or slothful or lazy, but imitators of those who through faith and patience inherit the promises. He says here are two requirements for inheriting the promises. What are they? Number one, faith. And what's the other one? Patience. I'm willing to wait upon God. Go to chapter 10 now and look, if you will, in this 35th and 36th verses. He says, therefore, do not throw away your confidence or your trust or your faith, which has a great reward. For you have need of endurance, patience to bear up until things come to pass, so that when you have done the will of God, you may receive what is promised. Therefore, when I come to God, when you come to God, and we want to claim a promise of some need or some desire that we have, there are three things that I'm responsible for every single time. Faith, obedience, and patience. Three things that we're responsible for. Number one, faith. Two, obedience. Three, patience. So give them to me. Number one. Therefore, I do not have the right to come to God claiming some promise deliberately, willfully, knowingly, living in sin. Nor do I have the right to come to him to say, now, Lord, here's what you said. I want to thank you for this promise, and I want it today. Patience is a vital part of God's plan for carrying out and fulfilling our promises. Now, with those two things in mind, I want us to think about some specific illustrations here that you and I can just talk about a little bit and see where we are. Now, let's take Philippians 4:19 as an example, and we'll go to some other examples. And let's, if you're not familiar with that, turn to Philippians 4:19. Most of you are. It's a very simple verse. He says, my God shall supply all your needs according to his riches in glory in Christ Jesus. Now, let's say, for example, that this is the promise you're going to. This particular one that you found in the Bible, and so you want to go to that. Now, let me ask you a question. After look at that verse, he says, my God shall supply all your what? Does that say desires? It says what? Needs, according to his riches in glory by Christ Jesus. So first thing I have to decide is this request I'm making, is this a real need or is this a desire? Well, how do you distinguish between the two? Well, let me give you a few key words. For example, a need is something that is essential in your life for God to complete his purpose or to work his will and way in your life. Now, that could be anything from you need a car because you wrecked yours and you got to have something to drive. Or it could be that your family has outgrown the apartment, everybody's in everybody's hair, and so you need something a little bigger or a house or whatever. So it could be one of a number of things. But the need is something essential. And when I think in terms of key words, when I think in terms of need, the key word is essential. So if it's a matter of a need, the key word is what? essential. But suppose it's a desire. A desire. There's nothing wrong with bringing our desires to Him, and He certainly promises to meet the desires of our heart. And so when we come with Him in desire, that key word is enjoyment. So if I'm coming to God and I'm expecting Him to do something in my life, and I'm coming to say, now, Lord, where in the Word can I go to get some assurance and some hope that You're going to intervene in my life and do something? Well, the two first key words have to deal with these. Number one, is this a need or is this a desire? If it's a need, we're talking about something that is absolutely essential. If it's a desire, it's something that I want on the basis of my pleasure or my enjoyment. Does that make it wrong? Absolutely not. So, okay, let's look at one of these now. And let's just take Philippians 4:19, because that's one so many people want to claim. And let's look at this whole idea. And let's use this idea. You go to work tomorrow morning, and they say, we don't need you anymore. All of a sudden, you need a what? You need a job. Now, not much question about that. You've got to pay your light bill, your phone bill, your gas bill, payment on your car, mortgage on your house. You got to buy clothes. You got to eat. And so you don't have to come to say, well, now, is this a desire? Is this a need? This is a very, very definite need. So you come to the Lord and you say, Lord, now, you know, I did the best I could on my job, and they finished with me. And Father, I have a need. So you get in the Word of God and you say, well, now, Lord, I need some direction. You come to Philippians 4:19. Here's what He says. My God shall supply all your needs according to His riches in glory in Christ Jesus. Now, first thing I have to say, okay, need or desire. We decided this is a need, legitimate need. Second question I have to ask is this. Is this promise limited or general? What is it? Is it a general promise to His believers or is it limited? General. Absolutely. That is, we say by general that it's not limited to some particular person. Now, is it conditional or unconditional? It is not unconditional. It is, listen, this is, you're working perfectly for me. Now, watch this. In Christ Jesus means, listen, He will supply my needs in Christ Jesus, listen. In Christ Jesus, that is because of my relationship to Him, number one. And secondly, in keeping with the Lord Jesus Christ, who's a provider. Listen, in Christ Jesus, it must be according to His will, in keeping to His purpose and plan for my life. So He says, in other words, God isn't about to say to people like us, and all of us have naturalness in us, my God is going to supply all my needs according to His riches, period. You know what? That means, man, I could say, God, let me tell you what I want. Let me tell you things I want, Lord. He doesn't make that promise. He says, according to His riches and glory in Christ Jesus, because of my relationship to Him and in submission to His will and His purpose and plan for my life, yes, indeed, He will meet every need. There's a lot of difference in that and grabbing that promise and saying, I need a job. Now, let's go back. We said there are three things that I have to do, three things that you have to do. Number one, three things that must be true of us. First of all, we must be willing to do what? Trust Him. What else? Obey Him and be patient. For example, somebody says, well, now, I've been asking the Lord for a job. Well, let me ask you this. You remember those seven criteria? Are you willing to take the job that God plans for you? Have you said, now, Lord, here's the job I want. Here's where I want to live. And here's how much money I want to make. Heavenly Father, I'm claiming Philippians 4:19. Well, that's not being submissive to the will of God. That's putting God in a box. And you know what? He's under no obligation to be boxed. You can't box God. So therefore, it is a conditional promise. And I have to ask myself the question, you know, will this job honor God? For example, suppose I say, well, Lord, here's what You said. Supply all my needs according to Your riches and glory in Christ Jesus. Praise the Lord. I look in the, somebody looks in the newspaper and they see that here is a job opening. So they go down to the favorite bar in town. They need somebody to serve whiskey and liquor and beer and all the rest. Father, I also want to thank You for answering my prayer. You said if I ask You, no. You know what? That's not being submissive to the will of God, because you see, when I come to Him and ask for a job, I must be willing to take what God in His wisdom chooses to give me, because He knows His purpose and plan for my life. It is limited. It's limited to the will and the purpose and the plan of God. And if I come to Him saying, here's the job I want and this is the one I'm taking, then God isn't fulfilling a promise. Or you may come to a situation where you've got two or three job offers, then you've got to discern what's the will of the Father. What is the will of the Father in this? God, you have answered my prayer. You've not only given me one opportunity, you've given me three opportunities. Now, listen, I am just as accountable to God, and I should be just as serious to God about which one of these offers, they all three may be good, but you know what? One of them could lead me out of the will of God. And for example, people come and say, well, you know, I'm leaving. I'm moving. I've got another job somewhere, and they're moving me here and moving me there. Let me ask you a question. You have to ask yourself the question. Is that just because I've got a promotion, and just because I'm going to make a lot more money, and just because I'm going to have perks, many more perks than I've ever had, is that the will of God? Not necessarily. You go somewhere and you don't get the preaching of the gospel, teaching the word of God. Listen, how much money you make could be an absolute devastation to your life compared to God growing you up and enriching your life in this place. So therefore, when we come with a legitimate need, we have to ask ourselves the question, Lord, let me look at this thing. And so you take that, and of course, you evaluate on the basis of these things that we've said. Now, Lord, is this conditional? Yes, it is conditioned upon you said, in Christ Jesus. That means my relationship to you and your will. And so we go through these seven things. Be sure. That is, Lord, now do I? One thing for certain. The Holy Spirit of the living God is not going to bear witness to me that I've got God's choice of a job if I'm doing something that is absolutely diametrically opposed to the word of the living God. He's not going to do it. So you have to be careful. Now, all right, let's slip over to something that may be a little bit more enjoyable. Let's move, for example, to a desire. We all have desires in our life. And so what we want to ask is, Lord, suppose we come to a desire. Now, I could take a ridiculous one like this. I desire to win the lottery. I desire to win the lottery. Now, Lord, here's what you said. Philippians 4:19, my God shall supply all your needs according to his riches in glory in Christ Jesus. And so I want to win the lottery. God, you know, I need lots of money. I'm deeply in debt, Lord. Help me win the lottery. Well, first of all, that is a desire and not a need. Secondly, it is not in the will and plan of God. In other words, God supplies our needs not by chance. And so we can give 1,000 reasons for that one. So let's scratch that one. Let's say, for example, that you decide you want a new car. And this is a desire. And so your car is still running. And now your car has not broken down and you didn't crash it. And you don't live 60 miles up yonder from your job. So we're talking about the fact you have a desire. Now, is it a sin to desire things in life? No, it's not a sin. But caution, now watch this. You have a desire. You've driven this thing for so long, and you're a little tired of driving it, and it's getting a little old, and you have a desire, and so you come to the Lord. Well, here's what you do. You come to Philippians 4:19. God, here's what you said. You said that you will supply all of our needs according to your riches and glory in Christ Jesus. Is that a desire, or is it a need? In other words, you already have a good car. You just want to upgrade it, whatever it might be. It may be a wise thing to do. And God may be absolutely approving what you do. But is that a need or is it a desire? Desire, okay. If it's not a need, how can you go to Philippians 4:19? Can't go to that one. You see, the reason I emphasize this is many people just take that one. That's a catch-all. My God shall supply all of my needs. They don't stop to think, is this a need, something that is absolutely essential in my life, or is this a pleasure? So let's say, okay, we decided we can't come to Philippians 4:19 with that because not a need. Now let me ask you a question. If that were the case and you were looking for a promise and you couldn't take Philippians 4:19, where would you go? Turn to Psalm 37:4, which I'm sure almost probably most of you knew. Psalm 37:4. Look what he says in this passage. He says, now watch this one. Everybody has a desire. Probably all of us have desires of things that we would like for God to do in our life or needs. Now watch this one. He says, delight yourself in the Lord and he will give you the desires of your heart. It's a good promise. How many of you have ever claimed that one? We all have, if you know it. Now listen, let me ask you a question. Is that conditional or unconditional? Right. 100% on it. You got an A on that one. Conditional. Now, what is the condition? Delighting yourself in the Lord. Next question. What does it mean to delight yourself in the Lord? To delight myself in the Lord means that he is a priority in my life. He's the focus of my life. I am delighted. In other words, I enjoy my fellowship with Him. I enjoy being in the Word and listening to Him. I want to know His will. I want to walk in His will. I want to be obedient to Him. I desire to trust Him. Growing in my life, delighting myself in the Lord is that God satisfies my needs. He gives me a sense of contentment and peace and joy. Even the most difficult, trying times, that's who He is. He is the focus of my life. My life centers around Him, delighting myself in Him. Now, friend, that will eliminate a whole lot of desires. Because just saying He delights to give us the desires of our hearts, if I delight myself in Him. And you see, God is, listen, He is delighted. God, I believe, takes joy in meeting our needs and the desires of our heart, which fits His will. Now, let's go back to our criteria. We said, all right, we have this need and we have this promise over here that God certainly wants to meet our particular desire. And so we come to Him and we say, well, Lord, this is the promise that I think You've given me. I've been asking for direction to know what to do. And You said, if I delight myself in You, give me the desires of my heart. And so, Lord, here's a desire I have. It's not a need, Lord, but it's something that I'd like to have if You'd be so gracious to give it. Well, ask yourself the question, does the Spirit of God bear witness with your spirit that God says, that's fine with me. That's all right. I'm a good God. I want to give You good things in life. And you have to ask yourself now, what's the motive for wanting a new car? Is it because your friend's got one? Cancel the promise. Is it because that you think it'll up your self-esteem and help you feel better about yourself? Cancel the promise. If it's that you've got to have one more thing in your life so that you'll feel secure, cancel the promise. Is it something that you covet? Cancel the promise. Something you're lusting after? Cancel the promise. You have to examine what your motive is. And if your motive is other than, it's something that you would like, not because you want to show it off. You're not trying to impress anybody. It's just that one of those things in life that you would like to have. And so your motive is pure. You're not trying to impress anybody. Doesn't make any difference anybody. Whether anybody else sees it, anybody else have a comment. It's just that you have chosen to purchase yourself a new car. Will it get you in trouble? Will you have to go in debt and get yourself in trouble? Cancel the promise. Does it mean that you never borrow any money to buy a car? I wouldn't tell anybody you can't ever do that. I'm just simply saying, but if you get yourself in a sense of indebtedness where you're feeling that, then you need to stop and ask yourself a question. What I want you to see is this. When you come to claim a promise, you've got to examine that promise. What is this promise saying? What's involved? I must trust the Lord. I must be obedient to Him and I must be patient. Now, here's what oftentimes people do. Well, I've got a need for a car, so I'm claiming the promise. My God supply all of my needs according to His riches and glory, and you really do have one. So you go to the bank the next day, and you borrow the money. Up. Wait a minute. You didn't even give God the opportunity. Remember those three criteria? I must trust Him, I must obey Him, and I must wait upon Him. I must be patient. It may be that God wants to give it another way. And I can think in my own life how God did exactly that. I won't go through the whole illustration. I've mentioned it before. But everybody in my family had wrecked my automobile. And everybody in my family was saying, well, when are you going to get another car? Because they wondered whose car I was going to take. And so I said, well, I can't do that. I can remember on my way to the hospital, out of the clear blue, God said, do not buy another car. I remember that exactly where I was, sitting there in the ambulance. Do not buy another car. I thought, well, that's strange. And here I am hurting. Don't buy another car. I'm not interested in cars. I'm trying to get over this. Next day, first thing my kids want to know, well, Dad, when are you getting a new car? So I'm not buying one. What? So they're trying to figure out whose car I'm going to take. Whole year went by, no car. Somebody gave me one to drive and gave it to me. And I appreciate the gift. It was one of those kind of gifts that you're very, very grateful for. And all the college kids sort of laughed at me because it was one of those big, long Cadillacs with fins and had checkered seats. And it was during those times when gasoline was getting about close to $2 a gallon. I'd drive up to the stoplight and hold my hand up so you wouldn't see who I was. And it was sort of a sin to drive a car that was a gas guzzler. Anyway, God wouldn't let me buy a car. Finally, I said, well, Lord, you got to do something. Went to look at take the car three times. Drove it the third time. I'm sitting in. It's like the Lord said to me, do you want this or do you want my best? I said, God, I want your best. Got out of the car. The fellow said, are you going to take it? I said, no. He said, why not? You wouldn't understand. So I left. He wouldn't have understood, for sure. I'm just saying, I just want to give you an example of God's grace and goodness and love and mercy when you wait on Him. Driving down the street with a fellow, he said, "When are you going to buy yourself another car?" I thought, oh my goodness, he's getting on my case. I said, "Well, I just don't have permission to buy one yet." He said, "Well, what kind would you buy? If you could have whatever kind of car, what kind would you buy?" Well, I promise you, I never thought about this. I said, "Well, without thinking, I said, I'd have one like this." 3 days later, I get a check in the mail to buy one just like I drive. I didn't ask for it. I didn't expect it. But how many times have I thought, sitting in that car, if I'd have said, "Well, I've waited over a year now, Lord, and so I guess I better come up with the money and buy this car." It'd have been a terrible, terrible mistake. Now, I'm just telling you how good God is to this sinful pastor. I've had three of the same kind, and I've never had to buy one. If I had chosen to do it my way the first time, I wouldn't have had it. All I'm saying to you is this. When we say, trust Him, obey Him, and be patient, let God do things His way. And I'm not saying that He'll do the same thing for everybody, but I can tell you this. What I've learned in my own life, if I will wait till He gives me the signal about something in some way, I'm going to come out better every single time. God delights in giving us the desires of our heart. And you know what I've noticed? Most of the time He gives us more than we desire, more than we expect, and far more than we deserve. Because He's a loving Father. We've got to get over this idea that God's chinchy. God is a loving, generous Father who takes delight in doing what? In fulfilling His promises. It doesn't make any difference what promise, what the need is, what the desire is. If we come to Him in the right spirit, in the spirit of submission, we don't want to hurt anybody else. We don't want to harm anybody else. We want God to be honored. We want to be sure the Spirit of God has given us. You know what? It doesn't make any difference what the desire is and what the need is. It's the way we go about it. If we go about it in a will that is submissive to God, "Father, I'll take whatever You have to give. Lord, will this honor You? Will this somehow strengthen my faith? Will this build up my understanding of Your ways and Your goodness and love?" And we could go on and on and on. Those seven criteria, you put it through that, and if you can put it through that, God is going to fulfill that promise. Now somebody says, "Well, I want to give you one that's a little harder than that." What's that? "Well, I want to get married." Well, let me ask you a question. So somebody says, "Well, I'm claiming Philippians 4:19. My God shall supply all my needs according to His riches and glory in Christ Jesus. And I want to get married." Well, let me ask you a question. Now, watch this one. Let's do it this way. I'm going to ask the men first. Is that a need or is that a desire? Oh, I didn't trick you, did I? Now, I ask the ladies. Is marriage a need or is it a desire? Interesting how you feel, where you are in life. And so when I hear people say, "I need to get married," here's my answer. Until you get over your neediness, you better not get married. Amen? You've got to get over your neediness. If you only get married because you need to, you just walked into a whole bunch of problems. And so when you come to Philippians 4:19, you can't say, "Well, God, I have this need to get married, and I'm claiming Your promise." Now, if you go to Psalm 37:4, "Lord, I'm delighting myself in You. You know, this is what I'd like to have in my life. And if it's Your will, in Your timing, Your choice of a person, all that, You can claim that promise." And you know what God will do? He will fulfill that promise according to His will. You say, "Well, now, wait a minute now. But suppose He chooses for me not to have a mate. Has God kept His promise?" Yes. Why? Because when you and I ask Him, we ask Him to meet these needs and desires of our heart in submission to the will of God. And therefore, in His wisdom, if He knows that it is best, that it's wisest, that you will be happier, that you'll be more contented, that you'll be able to accomplish whatever God has in your life or whatever it might be, if He knows that, here's what He'll do. God will give you this overwhelming sense of contentment and peace and joy and rest in your situation because God, listen, He is not going to ignore you and say, "No, you can't have one." That's not the way God operates. God always operates in love. Now, let me give you another quick example. For example, somebody says, well, now, wait a minute. The Bible says, ask and it shall be given you, seek and you shall find, knock and it shall be opened to you. Everyone that asks receives, he that seeks findeth, him that knocketh it shall be opened. So I'm going to claim that. And so you're looking for a partner, singles. And so you say, ask and it shall be given you. And I've been asking, haven't gotten the takers yet. I've been seeking, haven't found them yet. Been knocking and can't get in yet. In other words, but I know that God somehow is, I know he's listening to her. No, that's not the way he operates. You see, you can't take a prayer promise. You can't just grab some promise without asking yourself some questions that we've talked about. Now, here's a good example. The Bible does say, ask and it shall be given you. Seek and you shall find. Knock and it shall be opened to you. Jesus says many times, he talks about our asking and how he desires to meet the answers to our prayers. Ask and it shall be given you. Seek and you shall find. Knock and it shall be opened to you. This is the confidence that we have in him, that if we ask anything according to his will, he hears us. And if we know that he hears us, we know that we have the petition that we desired of him. Conditional or unconditional? Conditional upon his will. So that whenever you and I come to claim some promise in the Word of God, we need to ask some questions. Check our motive. Check how it will affect other people. Check if we have a discernment of the Spirit that God says, I'm pleased to do this for you. I want to do this. I want to provide this. This is my plan for you. This is my purpose in your life. You see, God delights in meeting our needs and our desires. The tragedy is that many people just turn God off. Well, here's what I did. I trust him and he didn't do it. No, you have to be sure that you honestly and sincerely go about it in a way that is pleasing and honorable to God and in keeping with God's purpose and plan. The purpose is certainly to meet our needs and our desires that fit into his will. His plan is he wants us to come to him, trusting him, obeying. You see, I can't come to ask God to meet some need or desire of my heart if I'm living in willful, known sin. Because we just read a few moments ago that scripture. He says what? He says faith, obedience, and patience. So if I'm expecting God to fulfill his promise, I've got to expect him to do it. That's if he's going to do it. Secondly, I must be walking as obediently as I know how. And thirdly, I've got to be willing to let him do it his way. I do believe that oftentimes we miss God's best when we get ahead of him and try to do it our way. Now, so let's say, for example, suppose you're not a believer and you say, well, didn't you say up front that if you're not a believer, that God only makes one promise to you? That's exactly right. Here's that promise. If thou shalt confess with thy mouth Jesus Christ is Lord, that means you're willing to acknowledge that he is your Savior and your Lord. Believe in your heart that God hath raised him from the dead. That is, you believe he is the living Son of God, as taught in the Bible. And that he went to the cross and died for your sins and paid your sin debt in full. And that the moment you're willing to ask him to forgive you and to ask him to cleanse you and to ask him to save you, he will. The moment you do that, he will save you. Yes, you can claim that promise and never even give it another thought as to whether God will do it or not. It is only then that God opens up all these general promises to you to answer your prayers, meet your needs, the desires of your heart that fit into his will for your life. When I think about claiming promises, listen to this, claiming promises for our children, claiming promises for our partners, claiming promises for your business, claiming promises in your schoolwork, claiming promises, all these promises. My whole purpose for this message is this, that you go about it in a way that you, listen, God will be honored, you will be blessed, you will receive what you ask. And in the process of doing so, most of all, you will grow in your relationship, in your faith, and in your intimacy with a loving Father who has provided the best for us and is willing to give it to us. And Father, we just want to tell you that we love you and praise you. Thank you for not answering all of our requests, oftentimes when they have been out of your will. Thank you for patiently waiting for us to get in the center of your will so you could bless us with your best. I pray for someone who is unsaved that you'd help them to understand. You are a loving God waiting to grant your best to those who are your children. For we ask it in Jesus' name. Amen.
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0: There is an ever-growing and very strong interest these days in longevity, that is, the duration of our life. In fact, if you'll think about all the emphasis we hear today on good health, and you look around on the television, you see all these ads about things you can do to strengthen your life and maybe lengthen your life. The same thing is true of the radio. Off the presses come book after book after book about health. Magazine articles are filled with ideas about health that can prolong your life, supposedly, or at least make your life a higher quality. And, of course, the environmentalists are always telling us things that are dangerous for us. And there are probably, in fact, I'm sure, there are more people buying nutritional supplements today than ever before in the history of our nation. We have this awesome sense of interest in living long, which is natural, and living well, have a high quality of life. And so we are more concerned about the quality of our food. We're more concerned about our exercise. We're more concerned now we've added meditation to it. We could have told them that a long time ago. You spend time with the Lord and being quiet with Him. Of course, a lot of this meditation today has nothing to do with God, but it's meditation. And somewhere along the way, someone's come up with the idea that this will help lengthen your life or at least make it a better quality. But one of the things that I've noticed about all of this emphasis on living, and there's nothing wrong with that, all this emphasis on living is in the here and now. It's all sort of earthbound. It's how can I live better now, live longer now, better quality of life now, which is certainly natural and normal. But you know, you don't hear much about what about the next life? Because you see, you're going to die. That is absolutely inevitable. The Bible says it is appointed unto man once to die, and after this the judgment. But there doesn't seem to be a whole lot of interest in a lot of people's minds about that. Most of their interest and their time and their reading and their studying and their discipline is taken up with the here and now, living good now, living long now, living as best as you can. But you know, when I read the scriptures, the emphasis is certainly on living a godly life now, but there's warning after warning, reminder after reminder, that there's a life beyond this. There is a life beyond death. And the issue is, are we ready for that one? Or do we have any real interest in eternal life? And so I would just simply ask you this question. Are you interested in eternal life? Do you know what it is? Do you know how to possess it? Do you realize that once you have it, you can absolutely be sure of it? Well, that's what I want to talk about in this message. Simply this, eternal life, do you want it? And I want you to turn, if you will, to 1 John chapter 5. 1 John chapter 5, beginning in verse 4, John makes it very, very clear as to how you and I can have eternal life. And so he begins by saying in verse 4, whatever is born of God overcomes the world, and this is the victory that has overcome the world, our faith. And who is the one who overcomes the world but he who believes that Jesus is the Son of God? This is the one who came by water and blood, Jesus Christ, not with the water only, but with the water and with the blood. And it is the Spirit who bears witness, because the Spirit is the truth. For there are three that bear witness, the Spirit and the water and the blood, and the three are in agreement. If we receive the witness of men, the witness of God is greater, for the witness of God is this, that he has borne witness concerning his Son. The one who believes in the Son of God has the witness in himself. The one who does not believe God has made him a liar, because he has not believed in the witness that God has borne concerning his Son. And the witness is this, that God has given us eternal life, and this life is in his Son. He who has the Son has the life. He who does not have the Son of God does not have the life. These things I've written to you who believe in the name of the Son of God, in order that you may know that you have eternal life. It's very clear in this passage, if you'll notice, in verse 11. And the witness is this, that God has given us eternal life. And the first thing I simply want to say is this, that is, eternal life is a gift of God. Eternal life is a gift of God. For example, he says it here, and then that passage that all of us know so well in Romans chapter 6, 23, when he says, the wages of sin is death, but the gift of God is eternal life through Jesus Christ our Lord. And it's very clear all through the scriptures that eternal life is a gift of God. It isn't something we work for, something we pay for, something we worship for. It is a gift of God from God. And so when we come to think about what eternal life is, if somebody asks you, well, what is eternal life? You might say, well, it's everlasting life. I'll say, well, what's that? Well, it's forever life. Well, okay, what's that? Everlasting life, listen, you might want to jot this down. Everlasting life is, listen, it is an endless duration of life. An endless duration of life in the presence of and in fellowship with God through His Son, Jesus Christ. It is an endless duration of life in the presence of, in relationship to, or fellowship with God through His Son, Jesus Christ. And that is the gift that God has offered to all mankind. He says, God has given us eternal life. Now, two things about eternal life. One of them is quantity, one of them is quality. For example, somebody says, well, how long is eternal life? It's forever life. It is everlasting. It has no ending. Well, what about, you can't stop it. It's ceaseless. You can't slow it down, can't speed it up. Eternal life is the gift of God that He gives to His children. And as far as the quality of it is concerned, it is a relationship with God. It is a relationship with God through His Son, Jesus Christ. It isn't just a duration of life. It is a quality of life. It is a fellowship. It is a companionship. There is an intimacy in our relationship with Him. So when the Bible says that God has given us the gift of eternal life, He has given us an eternal duration, an everlasting duration that links up with intimacy and companionship and relationship with Him. That's what eternal life is all about. And so when I think about that, I think about the fact that surely anyone who knows anything at all about life itself, the nature of life, certainly we would ought to be interested in eternal life. So I simply ask you the question. You may have everything that you need here in this life. You may be at least some sense of satisfaction with what you have, things that you're trying to accomplish in life. But what about life after this one? You say, well, I'm not interested in that. Well, you know, there are a lot of people today whose bodies are in cemeteries all over this nation and all over the world, who had no interest at the time they died in eternal life. But one thing I know for certain, the closer you get to the end of your life, and in those moments when you know that life is closing in and coming to a conclusion, the closer you think you are to death, the greater is your interest going to be in eternal life. Why wait when death may rush in upon you before you're ready for it and take you off the scene and you will not have the gift of eternal life? Surely anybody in their right mind ought to be interested in eternal life. And the Bible says that God has given that to us as a gift. But how do we get it? What is this eternal life? Well, think about this for a moment. When you and I were born, we were born to live forever. And unlike God, we have a beginning. And like God, our life, once it starts, is not going to have an ending. That is, God is eternal and everlasting. From Alpha and Omega, the beginning and the end. He has no beginning and no ending. You and I have a beginning, and we have an ending. And so one of these days, we're going to die. It is appointed that a man wants to die, and after this, the judgment. So we know it's inevitable. We know it's going to happen. You don't have to be a 75 or 100 to die. Death oftentimes comes to small infants. Can come anywhere in life, any age, doesn't make any difference where it is. Death is always there. It's a part of life. The issue is not if we're going to or not, but will I be ready to inherit the gift that God has provided for every single one of His children if we're willing to receive it, willing to accept it, willing to take it as a gift from Almighty God. So when I think about the very nature of life itself and think about the fact of how short it can be and think about also the fact that people say, well, you know, I know how to check out of life. I know how to get out of this life. I know how to bring life to a conclusion. How's that? Just commit suicide. No, you don't. My friend, listen carefully. People commit suicide so many times a day, it's unbelievable in this country. But one thing for certain, if you make the foolish mistake of taking your own life, you have not ceased living. You do not become extinct. You only change your location and your circumstances. There is not a single verse in the Bible that says

final, ultimate separation from God forever and ever and ever. And so the issue is, knowing that there is death, would you not be interested in eternal life? Would you not be interested in living on forever and ever and ever in a quality of life, which is a life with God, with His Son? It is a life that He has prepared for us, and it's a wonderful life because listen to what He said, for example. In fact, the emphasis that Jesus gives, the emphasis that our Lord gives about all of this is totally different, I think, than what oftentimes people think in terms of eternal life means a place called heaven. Well, there's no question about that. There is a place called heaven, but that's not even the emphasis of Scripture on eternal life. For example, I think about the choices we have when a person dies. Certainly ought to stir up our interest as far as whether we're interested in eternal life or not. And when somebody says, I don't have time for that. Well, you know, there are a lot of people who didn't have time for it, who wish today they had taken time for it. Because you see, when I think about what life's all about, it is a duration of time that has a limitation to it. Because all of us have an allotted time to live and to die. None of us know what time that is. Some people plan to live a long time but did not have the privilege. Some people figure they wouldn't live very long but have still lived. And so none of us know when. The issue is not when, how long. The issue is, will I be ready when the Lord God calls me? So when I think about what life's all about, and I think about the fact that we have a choice, wise men and women make wise choices. And certainly we should make a wise choice about what's going to happen to us after this life. Well, as I think about what he said when he said, God has given to us the gift of eternal life. Well, what are my choices? My choices either are to die without Christ in my life or to die with him in my life. The Bible makes everything very simple and very clear. You either die and go to be with God, or you die and you are eternally separated from God forever and ever and ever. There are just two places the Bible speaks of eternally, and that is heaven and hell. Now, if I were not a Christian and I were not interested in things of God, I wouldn't be very interested in anybody talking about hell. I would not want to hear anybody talk about judgment if I were not prepared and did not believe that somehow I had the gift of eternal life and that I one day be able to stand before God and give an account of my life with wonderful, absolute assurance that I would spend eternity with God. So I can understand why people don't like it. I can understand why they don't want to hear about it and don't want to talk about it. But I'll bet you one thing. If you thought you were dying in the next few moments and you could die with absolute assurance that you'd have eternal life, all ears would be open. Your soul, spirit, mind, and heart would be wide open to hear. So I simply want to ask you, do you have any real interest in eternal life? Surely you must, if you think about how short life is. Surely you must when you think about what the choices are. Listen to what Jesus said. Go, if you will, to John chapter 14. John chapter 14. Jesus is giving his apostles some assurance here. And you'll remember what he says in this chapter. He says, let not your heart be troubled. You believe in God, believe also in me. In my Father's house are many mansions, are many dwelling places. If it were not so, I would have told you. Listen, I go to prepare a place for you, and if I go and prepare a place for you, I'm coming again to receive you to myself, that where I am, there you may be also. Here's what I want you to remember about eternal life. Eternal life is not a place. Eternal life is a relationship. Eternal life is a relationship with God through His Son, Jesus Christ, that makes it possible for us to spend eternity in a place called heaven. For example, in 1 Thessalonians chapter 4, if you'll notice here, when Paul is talking about when Jesus comes and what's going to happen to us when He comes, he was writing the Thessalonians and giving them some assurance about their loved ones who'd passed on before, and they had written him and saying, well, what's going to happen to them if they have already passed on when Jesus comes? And so here's what he says. He says, I don't want you to be ignorant about this. And then he finally says in verse 16, for the Lord himself will descend from heaven with a shout, with the voice of the archangel, the trumpet of God, and the dead in Christ, those who have passed on before us who remain, the dead in Christ shall rise first. Not their spirit, not their soul, but their body. Because he had just talked about bringing those with him who'd fallen asleep in Jesus, which is his way of talking about death. It's like going to sleep. So then he says in verse 17, then we who are alive and remain shall be caught up together with them in the clouds to meet the Lord.

0: the air, and thus we shall always be with the Lord. Therefore, comfort one another with these words. What's the emphasis? The emphasis here is on relationship, intimacy, being with Him. When you turn, for example, to the book of the Revelation, and you come to that 20th chapter and the 21st chapter, especially 21 and 22, when He's talking about heaven and describing heaven, He talks about the fact in verse 7 of chapter 21 that He says, I'll be His God and He'll be my son. In chapter 22, verse 4, He says, and they shall see His face and His name shall be on their foreheads. And there shall no longer be any night. They shall not have any need of the light of the lamp nor the light of the sun, because the Lord God shall illumine them and they shall reign forever and ever. And then the 21st, 22nd chapters talk about heaven and what it's like. But the real emphasis in the fact that you and I have a personal relationship with God. Eternal life is a gift that He gives us that has to do with our relationship with Him. But it has to do with a relationship that is eternal. That is, it is never ending. It is a duration of time in which there is no end whatsoever. So, once born, you live forever. We have the awesome privilege of choosing what that direction is going to be and where we're going to live. We're either going to live in heaven with Almighty God and all the wondrous things that He's provided for us, or we're going to be eternally separated from God, losing all hope forever and ever and ever of any good, of any change. There's not a single verse in the Scripture that would even imply that once you die without Jesus Christ, that somehow you're going to get a second chance on the other side. There's not a single verse to imply that. Nowhere does the Bible teach that. That's why the emphasis of Jesus in so many things He said about eternity and about eternal punishment and about heaven. Because He was making the point, listen, if you don't do it now, it's going to be too late after you die. Now, some people say, well, you know, I think I've lived good enough that after a while, or surely sometime out there, no, that may be what you think. But that is not what the Word of God teaches. Nowhere in this Bible does it teach that somehow you're going to get this second chance. Now, I do understand that there are people who believe in purgatory. And that is a place that one particular church believes that after you die, you will go there and you will suffer for your sins. And when you have suffered enough to pay for them, or someone can either pray for you while you're there to get you out, one of these days you'll get out and you'll go to heaven. My friend, I respect your right to believe anything you choose to believe. But one thing I know for certain, listen very carefully, there's not a single verse in this Bible that you can use to back up that kind of theology. Number two, this much I know for certain, that very idea runs counter. It is an absolute total opposite. It is an absolute complete conflict with the whole redemptive plan of this book from cover to cover. Because when Jesus Christ came, He came, the Bible says, to give His life a ransom for many. He came as a substitute for you and for me. He came to pay our sin debt in full. For example, in this ninth chapter of the book of Hebrews, here's what He says. The ninth chapter and the 12th verse says that He, not through the shedding of the blood of goats and calves, but through His own blood, He entered the holy place once and for all, having obtained eternal redemption. Now, eternal redemption is our salvation. And so, therefore, if I have to go somewhere and suffer for a season of time until I have paid my sin debt, let me ask you the question, why did Jesus die? For how many sins did He die? That is, how much sin did He pay for? He has forgiven us of all our sin. When Jesus Christ went to the cross, He paid your sin debt in full. That is the only way. Listen, let not your heart be troubled. You believe in God, believe also in me. In my Father's house are many mansions. If it were not so, I would have told you. I go to prepare a place for you. And if I go to prepare a place for you, I'm coming again to receive you to myself, that where I am, there you may be also. Not that you're going to take a detour to some place and suffer a while and then. Does not the Bible say, absent from the body, present with the Lord? Not absent from the body, buried in the grave. Not absent from the body, going to this place. Not absent from the body, staying over here for a while. You see, the truth is, the Scripture is so absolutely certain. It's just as crystal clear as it can be. It's black and white. That is, when you die, and all of us are going to die one of these days, we're going to be in the presence of God, and we're going to have to give an account for our life. And the Bible does not say that you're going to take a detour somewhere, and then when you've suffered enough, then you're coming out. My friend, thank God, thank God, thank God, we do not have to face death knowing that the next second we're going to some place to get tormented for a season of time, and then only God knows how long we're going to get out. Listen to this. Blessed assurance, Jesus is mine. Oh, what a foretaste of glory divine. Heir of salvation, purchase of God, born of His Spirit, washed in His blood. Saved forever and ever and ever. This world is not my home. I'm just a passing through. Why? Because our names have been written in the Lamb's Book of Life. And listen, if your name is written in the Lamb's Book of Life, absent from the body, present with the Lord, instantly you go into the presence of Almighty God. And there's not a single verse that says that He gets you there, and then He sends you off to some place to suffer for a while, then He brings you back. Nowhere does the Bible teach such as that. And I'm saying all that not to be critical, because I understand if that's what you've been taught, that's what you would believe. But it's scripturally not true. It runs counter to everything this book teaches about the unconditional love of God, the sacrificial atoning death of Jesus Christ at Calvary, why He came, what He did, what happened at Calvary. He paid our sin debt in full for all humanity. And the only reason a person can die without Christ, listen, die without Christ, eternally separated from Him, is because they choose to reject the gospel that He has made so clear to us. So when I think about what life's all about and think about the fact that I have a choice, then surely I have a deep interest in eternal life, this endless duration of life, this endless duration of life that is involved in fellowship and companionship and oneness and intimacy with God who sent His Son to this world in order that I might be saved, forgiven of my sins, and have the gift of eternal life. Surely you'd be interested in that. Well, when I think about the fact that it's a gift, certainly ought to stir up somebody's interest. Nowhere in the Bible does it say, if you work so many years, you will earn the gift of eternal life. If you pay so much, you will be able to purchase eternal life. Now listen carefully. There's so much supposedly truth that goes on out there that has a subtle mixture. And here's the mixture. You'll hear the messages, saved by grace, not by works. But then if you keep listening oftentimes, the next thing you hear is the fact, though it's not said, but it's implied, but in order to stay saved, here's what you got to do. You must do the following things. You must give so much, or you must serve God. You must do all these things. Listen, serving God and giving and praying and worshiping are all part of the Christian life, and it's what all of us who are saints, it's what we want to do. We love God. We want to do that. But how does a person come to eternal life? The Bible says it's a gift. Now watch this. It cannot be the result of what I did and a gift at the same time. It's either going to be a gift or it's going to be wages. That's why the Bible says the wages of sin is death, but the gift of God is eternal life. Listen, the gift of eternal life is eternal life. You can't portion out eternity. If it's eternal, it's eternal. You can't say, well, you get so much eternal life. No, if you get eternal life, you've got it, and you've got it forever. Nowhere does the Bible say that you get it by works. Not by works of righteousness which we've done, but according to His mercy. His mercy He saved us, He's forgiven us. And so, a person says, well, sure, you mean to tell me that as wicked as I've been, that if I ask God that He'll give me the gift of eternal life? Well, let me ask you this, what are you going to do for it? You can't answer that question. How long are you going to do it? How much could you pay? How much could you serve? I think there are people who get into the ministry because they have such guilt over what has happened in their past life that somehow they've got to pay God back. My friend, you can't pay God back. Let me tell you how absolute that is. God has made the statement so absolute that you can't pay Him back. That's the reason He sent His only begotten Son, who is God in human flesh, walking among men, the only perfect man. He sent Him as a substitute for you and me because you and I absolutely could not pay for our own sin except we die and be eternally separated from God. He said, the soul that sinned, it shall die. It is crystal clear. There's nothing foggy and hazy and cloudy about the Scripture. It's just crystal clear. Pointed on the man wants to die after this, the judgment. Except a man be born again, he cannot see the kingdom of God. Believe on the Lord Jesus Christ, and thou shalt be saved. Absent from the body, present with the Lord. Crystal clear, very, very clear. It is man who does not want to believe the truth that tries to fog it up and make it foggy and make it hazy. Very clear. Eternal life is a gift. That endless duration of life in the presence of and fellowship with and intimacy with Almighty God in a place, listen, finally in a place called heaven, because eternal life is a gift of God. When do you get it? You get it now. When does it start? It begins right now. Eternal life isn't something I'm going to get at you under after I die. Eternal life begins the moment that this experience I'm about to share. The moment this experience takes place, you have it right then. And how long does it last? Forever and ever and ever. And listen, no one can tamper with your gift of eternal life. Otherwise, it wouldn't necessarily be eternal. Eternal means it's never ending. Now, the big question is, how? How can I possess eternal life? Well, there are two very simple, again, two absolutes. The Bible's not hazy about this. Two absolutes. Number one, in order to possess eternal life, I must agree with God about who His Son is. Listen, I must agree with God's witness about who His Son Jesus is. Now, who is He? Well, that's what this passage is sort of dealing with here. When I say sort of, I mean the fact that some of this about blood, water, and spirit, John was writing to correct an error in the church. And the error was this, that when Jesus was born, came into the world as a man, when He was baptized, He became God. He remained God until He came to the cross, then He was man again. There's not one verse of Scripture anywhere in the Bible to say that. Not one. So that's the kind of error He was writing about. So that's why some of this is here, which I want us to look at for a moment. When we ask the question now, how does a person receive the gift of eternal life? I know deep down inside you either are interested now. You're going to be interested. How do you receive the gift of eternal life? Well, let's look at it. Because, again, it's very clear. Number one, you've got to believe that Jesus Christ is who God says He is. He is the eternal Son of the living God. Now, listen to these passages, if you will. Verse 10, the one who believes in the Son of God has the witness in himself. I'm coming back to that now. The one who does not believe God has made him a liar, because he has not believed in the witness that God has borne concerning His Son. That is, what did God say about His Son? And the witness is this, that God has given us eternal life, and this life is in His Son. He who has the Son has the life. He who does not have the Son of God does not have life. So, what is the testimony, what is the witness of Almighty God about His Son? He says, His Son, Jesus Christ, is the Son of God. Jesus said, if you've seen Me, you've seen the Father. I am the Father one. Jesus is deity, even as God the Father is deity. And so people who say to you, well, now, wait a minute. You know, I believe in God. You mean to tell me that if I believe in God and I don't believe in Jesus, that I don't have eternal life? Well, you listen to what He said. He who has the Son has life. He who does not have the Son of God does not have life. That doesn't leave any question. There can be no doubt about that whatsoever. What He's saying here is this. In order for me to have the gift of eternal life, I must agree with God about who He says His Son is. And He says His Son, Jesus Christ, is His Son, His eternal Son, the Son of God. Jesus confessed to being the Son of God. Peter said, Thou art the Christ, the Son of the living God. And all through the Gospels, He was identified as the Son of God. If you've seen Me, He says, you've seen the Father. I'm the Father one. If you've seen Him, you've seen the Father. He and the Father are one. He is deity. And when a person says, well, I do believe in God, but I don't believe in Jesus, then my friend, no matter what else you believe in life, if you do not believe that Jesus Christ is divine, that He is deity, if you do not believe that He is the eternal Son of God, then let me ask you a question. Why did He die? Because if He were just a man, He had to be a sinner. Now listen to this. You can't have it the way the world wants it. You just can't have it this way. Let me show you why. You can't have it that Jesus was a good man, wonderful man, good teacher, great philosopher, healer, a great person in history, but He was not the Son of God, and he certainly was not God. Now, you can't have it that way. You say, yes, I can. No, you can't. Because Jesus Christ could not be a good man. He could not be just a philosopher. He couldn't be all of that. If he's not the Son of God, and if he is not God walking in human flesh, if he is not seated at the Father's right hand making intercession for us, then he was a liar. He was an imposter. He was a counterfeit. He was a fraud. You can't have a good Jesus unless he's God, because he says, here's who I am. And this is what he taught as to who he was. He said, I'm the Son of God. If you've seen me, you've seen the Father. I came from the Father. I'm going back to the Father. All the things he said about himself and all the things those his followers said about him, you can't have it that he's a good man, but he's not God. And if he's God, you've got to deal with him. If he's got, the Father said, he said, you must believe that my testimony about him is real. And if you don't believe the testimony of Almighty God, then what will you believe? You see, for somebody to say, well, let me just tell you what my opinion is. You know what? My opinion, your opinion, no one's opinion isn't the issue. The issue is, what does God say about Jesus? God says about Jesus that he's his only begotten Son. Listen what he said. The scripture says there are three witnesses, and that's what this passage is talking about, if you'll notice in verse 6. He says, this is the one who came by water and blood, Jesus Christ, not with the water only, but with the water and by the blood. And it is the Spirit who bears witness, because the Spirit is the truth. There are three that bear witness, the Spirit and the water and the blood, and the three are in agreement. Now, what is he referring to? Think about this. You recall when Jesus was baptized, the Bible says, and a voice came from heaven saying, this is my what? Beloved Son, in whom I'm well pleased. The witness of water at his baptism. At the inauguration of his ministry, the Father was speaking his commendation upon his Son, identifying him. This is my beloved Son, in whom I'm well pleased. John the Baptist, when he identified him, he said, behold, the Lamb of God who takes away the sin of the world. He knew that Jesus Christ was not just an ordinary man. God the Father says, he is my beloved Son in whom I'm well pleased. At the Transfiguration, again, he's identified as my beloved Son in whom I'm well pleased. The witness of water, his baptism. The witness of blood, when he came to the cross. What was the cross all about? The cross was all about the eternal, sinless, perfect Son of God, taking upon himself the sins of the world. Being separated from the Father, when he said, when he was wrestling in the garden, what was that wrestling all about? That wrestling was all about him, listen, not going to the cross. He knew that was inevitable. That wrestling was all about him, listen, as he said, looking into the cup, and he said, must I do this? Is this necessary? What he was saying is, must I be separated from you, Father, in order to bring off this redemptive plan? Dying on the cross, shedding his blood, yes. Must I be separated from you, something that had never happened in eternity past? Here is God the Father, God the Son, never having been separate, even though walking among men. Yes, that was the penalty. What was the penalty? The penalty was separation from the Father. That's what eternal death is all about. Eternal death is being eternally separated from the Father. What Jesus was shirking from was being separated from the Father, but he was for a period of time. And what did he do? He died and paid sin's penalty for the world. That's when he talks about the blood. That's the Son of God. The centurion said, and when it all happened, he said, surely this man was the Son of God. The resurrection, the Father's way of putting value and absolute certainty before the whole world. This is not just another religious leader, not just a philosopher, not just a teacher, not just a preacher, not just a theologian. This is the living God coming out of that tomb, because death could not hold God the Son. Validating everything he said and giving you and me the assurance that we need. That when the Bible says absent from the body, present with the Lord, suppose he was still in the grave. Suppose he's like all other religious leaders. We'd have no assurance whatsoever. We have absolute assurance. Rose from the grave, validated, gave us blessed assurance that he's everything he says is. Then he says there's the witness of the Spirit. Not only the Spirit of God witnessed to those in his day, not only did he come at Pentecost to witness, but the Bible says, listen, if you have not the Spirit of God, you're none of his. The way you, every single one of us, have been forgiven of our sins and come to know Christ as our Savior is this. The Holy Spirit of God convicted us of our sin. What do I mean by that? The Spirit of God either took a message or something we read, but say a message, the truth of the gospel in some form or fashion. And when we read it, when we heard it, when we saw it, we sensed something. And what happened was something on the inside of us clicked. This is the truth. I need to listen to this. I need to respond to this. That is the witness of the Spirit. And when you and I sing and when we read the Bible, when we pray, where does that assurance come from? It is the witness of the Holy Spirit witnessing within us that Jesus Christ who lives on the inside of us, we can bet our eternal future on the fact that everything He said is absolutely true. So we have the witness of the voice of our Lord at His baptism, witness of what happened at the crucifixion and the resurrection, witness of the Spirit of God today. Because when you sit here and you listen to the gospel, or when you listen to a tape, you hear a truth, what happens? That there's something flows in your heart. What's flowing in your heart is the Spirit of God bearing witness that what you're hearing is the truth of Almighty God. Building you up and strengthening you and encouraging you, that is the witness of the Spirit. Now here's what he says. Look, he says now, isn't it interesting that men will believe the witness of men? Look at this. He says in verse 8, he says, for there are three that bear witness, the Spirit and the water and the blood, and the three are in agreement. If we receive the witness of men, the witness of God is greater, for the witness of God is this, that He has borne witness concerning His Son. Now, what does He mean by that? For example, let's say you turn on the television and you watch the evening news, and you listen to these men or these women talk about what's happened during the day and all the things that have happened and how much it's going to cost and this is good and that's bad and so forth, and you listen to it. So let me ask you a question. What's your response? Most people, when they hear it, they don't even think. They think they heard the truth. Some of it is, but some of it is not necessarily the truth. They may come back tomorrow and change their mind and say, oh, we got new information. One thing you'll never hear from God, oh, I just got new information. We just got new facts. Friend, all the facts and all the information, all the truth that has ever existed is truth that came from God. But here's what happens. People believe what they hear. Now, they don't really know these people who are making the statement. They don't have any real evidence that these things happened the way they said they did. Or, for example, you turn on the TV or the radio or you look in a magazine and you see this ad for something. Looks good. Now, if you hear it, you just hear the sizzle. Man, they give you the sizzle. I mean, it sounds good, smells good, tastes good, and you're sitting at home. Or you see it and you think, that's fantastic. Now, all you have is their witness. When they tell you this thing will go 60 miles an hour in 5 seconds, that's all you've got is their witness. Or they tell you, here's how long this will last, how much it costs. I mean, this is a good deal. That all you have is their witness. People jump up and go buy this and buy that and buy the other. On the witness of men and women they do not even know and can't prove. He said, why will you believe the witness of man and not believe the witness of God? When God says, Jesus Christ is my only begotten Son, my beloved Son, in whom I'm well pleased. I sent Him into the world in order to die on a cross to pay your sin debt in full. And the moment that you're willing to receive Him as your personal Savior, the gift of eternal life is yours. Why won't you believe that? When you believe all the witness of man, when you believe all the stuff that you hear and you read, you have to go back and you find out, well, that is pure error. Or that is not the truth. If somebody didn't have the facts, why would they say a thing like that? You will never be able to go back to the Scriptures and find anything like that. So he's saying, why would you believe the witness of man that can be so full of error and not believe the witness of Almighty God, which is absolute truth? If you are going to have eternal life, inherit eternal life, if you're going to receive the gift of eternal life, the first thing you've got to settle is you've got to settle what you believe about who He is. And if you think He's a good teacher and a good philosopher and a good preacher and all those things, but you don't believe that Jesus is God and that His sinless death on Calvary paid your sin debt in full, you will not have the gift of eternal life. You will never have assurance and you will not be ready to die whenever the time comes. You say, well, that's awfully dogmatic. Let me ask you a question. Have I told you anything that this book does not say? I have not. I'm telling you, my friend, with all of my heart because I care about what you believe. I'm not trying to make a Baptist out of you, a Methodist, Episcopalian, a Catholic, anything else. I'm not concerned about that. The only thing I'm concerned about is this, that when you lie down, listen, and you are facing death, you can remember somebody told you that the Bible says and read it to you that when you have the Son of God, you have eternal life. And if you don't have the Son of God, you don't have eternal life. I just want you to remember that when you come to face life at the end, somebody told you how you could get ready to die. And somebody told you how you could have eternal life. And somebody told you that you could make a wise choice, even those last moments, that you do not have to die with uncertainty and be eternally separated from God. That's what my interest is. Not trying to make you anything else. I just want you to know the truth. That's my only commitment, to know the truth. What's the truth? Here's the truth. God has given us eternal life. This life is in His Son. He who has the Son has the life. He who does not have the Son of God does not have the life. Period. Blank. That's it. Cannot argue with it. The only thing you have to say then is, well, I don't believe the Bible. Then, my friends, you have a major problem. You know what the problem is? You don't have any assurance. You can't have any assurance. The only thing you can have in this life is hope so's. I hope so, hope so, hope this, hope that, hope the other, hope when I die. Certainly hope when I die. You may say, I have my own philosophy about life. Let me ask you a question. What makes yours any better than hers or his or theirs? Well, it's just your opinion. You see, this is why we have to get back. There has to be some absolute. You say, that's just your opinion about the Bible. It's not just my opinion. I just read you the inspired Word of God. I can tell you this. I'm willing to live by this book and die by this book. And there's a whole host of millions and millions and millions and millions of people out there who are going to live by it and die by it. Because I'm going to tell you something. There is not another theology. There's not another philosophy. There's nothing, not another ideology anywhere in existence to compare with it. Because, listen, this is the living Word of the living God, validated by the resurrection of His only begotten Son. Who else ever rose from the dead to prove and validate everything they said as a Christian leader? None save Jesus Himself. Are we dogmatic? It's not a matter of being dogmatic. It's a matter of caring enough about you to want you to believe the truth, not me, just the truth. That's all. Well, first of all, you got to believe who He is. He's the Son of God, the eternal Son of God, who came in the world to die on the cross. You know that your sins and mine may be forgiven. But there's a second thing. The second thing is, you must be willing to accept Him as your personal Savior. You must be willing to accept Him as your personal Savior. Now, when I think about the whole idea of accepting Him as your personal Savior and what people think about that. So I believe in Jesus. Well, I want you to think about something. This is so crystal clear and it's so black and white. Are you listening? Say amen. Watch this. Couldn't be any clearer than this. Listen carefully. Eternal life is irretrievably, irrevocably, immutably linked to the person of Jesus. You can't have one without having the other. Listen to this. He who has the Son has the life. Not just life, but the life. That's eternal life. He who does not have the Son of God does not have the life. Now, you say, well, here's what I believe. That has nothing to do with it. God says that in order for you to have eternal life, you must have the Son. It's not a matter of whether I like it or not. I could question all kinds of things. He who has the Son has the life. He who does not have the Son of God does not have the life. Period. That's it. The reason I make this emphasis is because people say, well, now, let me tell you something. I believe in God. I live a good life, and I believe that when I die, I'm going to heaven because I've lived a good life. Notice what they say. I believe, I believe, I believe, I believe. If you ask me, here's what I'm going to tell you. Here's what God says. He says, is that just your interpretation? Well, you're welcome to read it. Here's what it says. He who has the Son has life. He who does not have the Son of God does not have life, period. It's not what I said. It's what God said. So what are we talking about when we talk about this whole idea of believing? Eternal life is irretrievably linked to the person of Jesus. You cannot separate those two. Therefore, when He says, he that has the Son has life, how do I have the Son? Here's how you have the Son. He says, to as many as believed in Him, to them gave He the right, the authority, the power to become the sons of God. As many as believed in Him, receive Him. As many as received Him by faith. Now, what does it mean to receive Jesus? It means, watch this carefully. It means that I accept the testimony of God the Father, God the Son. I accept the testimony of Scripture about who He is. That He is man's only hope, that He's man's Savior. That's the way forgiveness comes. If I receive Jesus Christ as my personal Savior, that means I accept personally that who He is God the Father, Son. I accept who He is. I accept what He did in my behalf, that He died for my sins. I accept that and apply that to my own life by faith. I accept who He is and I accept what He did, and I accept the fact that God said, if I do so, if I believe Him, I will be saved. So let me define what believe means. People say, oh, I believe in Jesus. What they're saying is, I believe about Him, I've heard of Him, I know, I've read and so forth. What does it mean to believe in Jesus? Write it down. Some of you, I've given you this before, but so few people understand what really to believe in Jesus means. Here's what it means. To believe in Jesus means that I have a confident conviction. It means that I have a confident conviction that Jesus is who He says He is. Listen, I have a confident conviction that Jesus is who He says He is. And upon placing my trust in Him as my Savior, I enter into a personal and eternal relationship with Him. It is a confident conviction that Jesus is who He says He is. And upon placing my trust in Him, I believe you who you say you are. Placing my trust in Him, which would include that I believe what He did at Calvary in my behalf. I enter into, by faith, I enter into a personal, eternal relationship with Him. Therefore, when a person says, oh, I believe about Jesus, that's not believing in Jesus. Well, you say, what does it mean when it says in verse 13, these things I've written to you who believe in the name of the Son of God. Does that mean I just believe in His name? Well, you have to ask this. What does a name mean? A name represents who you are. The name Jesus represents, stands for everything He is. My name is Charles. And so that's who I am. That's what that word means when it applies to me. It's who I am. Jesus means all that He is. So therefore, for a person to place their faith in the name of Jesus means to place their faith in Him, all He is and all He stands for. Therefore, you cannot separate eternal life from the person. So He says, if you have the Son, you have life. Here's what that means. If I am willing to accept by faith Christ's death at Calvary as payment for my sin, I enter into this personal relationship with Him, this eternal relationship with Him. When He comes into my life, and what does the Bible say? Jesus said, I'm abiding in you and you're abiding in me. He talked about being in Christ and Christ in us. That speaks of this intimate relationship. Like a branch that has been taken off of a tree and grafted into another tree. Or branch off the vine, He says, grafted into a vine. The graft takes, sap runs in the vine, runs in the branch, and now they've become one. What is He saying? That for every single person who places their trust in Him, now Christ has come to live on the inside in our spirit, in the person and the presence of the Holy Spirit. You see, Jesus is seated at the Father's right hand. Living on the inside of every believer is the person of Christ in the presence of the Holy Spirit. The Holy Spirit is always there to glorify the Son. So that every single, the Bible says, you and I have been sealed under the day of redemption, been sealed by the Holy Spirit under the day of redemption. We are forever the sons and daughters of God. Why? Because the moment you trusted Jesus Christ as your personal Savior, when Jesus came to live on the inside of you, you know what came? The gift of eternal life. Eternal life cannot be separated from it. Listen, salvation is not something that God up yonder hands down to me. Salvation is receiving the person. With the person comes what? Eternal life, because Jesus is the eternal Son of God. The Bible says in 2 Peter, He has made us, you listen and say amen. He has made us partakers of His divine nature. You know what that means? That when you and I trust the Lord Jesus Christ as our Savior, you and I have a divine nature, which is an eternal nature. It can never be separated from God. It does not mean we become little Jesus. It simply means we have now become, listen, the living sons and daughters of God with a divine nature. We are God's children. We are eternally secure. Listen to what He says in this last verse. He says in verse 13, these things I've written to you who believe in the name of the Son of God in order that you may know not hope so, not if and but, that you may know that you have eternal life. If you have the Son, you have the life. If you have not the Son, you have not the life. But if you have the Son, you have the life. And he says, I've written all this so that you can know for absolute certainty, no matter what, that when you have Jesus Christ, you have the gift of eternal life. Now, friend, that's as simple as I know how to put it. And the only thing I've done is I've given you my opinion. I've just said, here's what he says. Now, let me ask you a question. One of these days, you're going to come to the end of life. What you've believed all these years isn't going to make any difference whatsoever if you have rejected Jesus all these years. You see, I understand this may be a little difficult for you because of maybe somewhere you've come from in life or whatever your religion may be. I have nothing personal in mind. I'm interested in one thing, that you simply know the truth. That when it comes the time when you close your eyes on this life, and you open them on the next one, I just want you to be sure that it will not be a fearful time, a tragic time, a tormenting moment, a moment when you become hysterically uncontrollable because you know when you take your last breath, you're going into an endless, uncertain, unknown eternity that you know nothing about. There's only one way to avoid that, and this is the way it is. To accept what God the Father said about His Son, there's only one Jesus. He's God the Father's only begotten Son who came into this world in His sinless perfection for the purpose of dying for your sins. So that the moment you ask Him to forgive you of your sin, on the basis of who He is, the great forgiver, the basis of what He did, He paid your sin debt in full. Placing your trust in Him, you become a child of God. Your eternal future is secure forever. He comes to live on the inside of you to enable you to live a very godly life. That's what this is all about. The gift of eternal life is yours for the asking, and yours for the believing. Do you want it? If you're wise, you'll take it. I'm simply going to pray a short prayer, but it'll be sufficient. If you want to pray this prayer and mean it with all of your heart, no matter who you are, mean it with all of your heart. If you're uncertain, you make certain just like that. If you know in your heart you've never received the gift of eternal life, you can have it. In these next few moments, if you will accept the fact, the truth, that God's Son is who we've said He is indeed the Son of God, Jesus the Christ. If you're willing to believe the testimony of Scripture about Him in these next few moments, listen, your whole future destiny can be changed the moment you say, yes, I do believe that Jesus Christ is the Son of God and died on the cross for my sin, and I accept Him as my personal Savior. Let's pray. Father, I pray the Holy Spirit has penetrated every single heart that has heard this message. For those who are full of doubts, we want to ask You to settle those doubts right now. For those who know in their heart there's never been a time when they made this momentous decision that affects their whole destiny, grant them the courage and the simple faith to pray this prayer to You, believing with all their heart, because there's no reason to doubt it, that You've heard and that You've answered even while they're praying. If you will pray this prayer, Heavenly Father, I know I've sinned against You. I'm asking You to forgive me of my sin. I do believe that Jesus Christ is Your Son. I believe that when He went to the cross at Calvary, He paid my sin debt in full. By faith, I receive Jesus as my personal Savior. here and now, I accept your forgiveness and the gift of eternal life through Jesus Christ, the Lord, and now my Lord. In his name I pray. Amen.
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0: If you were to die today, are you sure you have eternal life? Does that question disturb you a little bit? Does it make you feel sort of restless? Maybe a little insecure, uncertain, maybe a little doubtful, maybe a little fearful, maybe even a little defensive, or just plain angry? Why would that question bother you? Because you see, if you're really clear in your mind that you have the gift of eternal life, that if you were to die today that you'd go to heaven, then that question should not bother you at all. But it just may be the fact that it bothers you is because you are not sure. You are uncertain. You are a little restless about the whole idea. Well, if you are, it just may be that you need to make sure. And if you're interested in making sure about where you're going to spend eternity, then I've got good news for you. And that's what I want to talk about in this message, because I want to talk about eternal life and the very fact that you can be sure that you have the gift of eternal life. And I want you to turn, if you will, to 1 John chapter 5. In this fifth chapter of 1 John, he has been talking about the very idea of assurance. And John has been saying this very clearly, that if you have the Son of God, who is Jesus, then you have eternal life. And if you don't have him, you don't have the life. And he makes it very clear. And then he ends by saying in verse 13, "These things I have written to you who believe in the name of the Son of God, in order that you may know that you have eternal life." Not that you may hope so, not maybe, not possibly, but that you can absolutely know that you possess the gift of eternal life, which simply means that you and God have had a transaction, that you have had a personal experience with him whereby he has given to you this life. Now, what is this eternal life? Listen, it is an endless duration. It is a life of endless duration in the presence of and with fellowship with God, which begins at a moment of time in this life and lasts forever. And once we leave this life, it means that you're going to spend eternity, that is forever and ever and ever, with God the Father, God the Son, God the Holy Spirit, with all the holy angels, and with every single person who has ever lived and will ever live who trusted Jesus as their Savior, or in the Old Testament who placed their faith in God in the promise of a Messiah. And so when you think about the very idea of having the promise and having assurance that no matter what happens to you, whether it happens to you without warning or happens to you at the end of a long period of illness, you can know without a shadow of a doubt, you can be fearless, you can be bold, you can be confident, yes, I have the gift of eternal life. Well, I want us to think for just a moment, because you see, it is just what we said, it is the gift of eternal life. The wages of sin is death, but the gift of God is eternal life through Jesus Christ our Lord. And you cannot have the gift of eternal life apart from Christ. It is irreversibly linked to a personal relationship with Jesus. So when somebody says, "Well, no, I'm going to heaven when I die, but I don't believe in this Jesus business." No, then you don't have any assurance. That may be something you think, but you'll not find anywhere in the Bible that that's true. What you're going to find is that the Bible says, if you have the Son Jesus, you have eternal life. If you don't have him, you don't have eternal life. Now, what I'd like to do to begin with is to distinguish between the very idea of eternal security and assurance, because what I want to talk about primarily is the fact that you and I can have assurance that we have the gift of eternal life, because many people have the gift of eternal life but are not assured of it. And they'll go through all of their life sort of partially tormented oftentimes with the idea, well, suppose I really don't have it. Suppose I have made this decision, but I really and truly do not have eternal life. So let's talk about what eternal security is for a moment. Eternal security is that work of God by which he guarantees the gift of eternal life, listen, once received, is forever and can never be lost. It is God's guarantee that the gift of eternal life, once received, is forever and cannot be lost. That's what eternal security is. Now, assurance is a confident realization that you possess eternal life. It is an intellectual and a spiritual recognition and confidence that you possess this life that lasts forever, that begins here at a moment in time when you receive Christ as your Savior. You live it out here. You live it all the way forever and ever and ever, which Jesus called the everlasting life, in the presence of God the Father, God the Son, God the Holy Spirit, all the holy angels and all the believers. And so when we ask the question, well, if I understand now what eternal life it is, what it really is, it's this duration of life that's endless. And when I realize what eternal security is, it's this guarantee of God that once he gives us the gift of eternal life, it is forever and cannot be lost. Then let's ask the question, is it possible that a person could have the gift of eternal life, could have the gift of eternal security, could be eternally secure in the eyes of God and not have assurance? Yes, it is true. A person can be saved. And what is salvation? Salvation is the work of God, whereby God delivers us from eternal death and endows us with the gift of eternal life through Jesus Christ our Lord. Is it possible for a person to be saved? Is it possible to have eternal security? Is it possible to have the gift of eternal life and at the same time not be assured of it? Surely if you have it all, you'll be certain. Not necessarily. Well, let me ask you another question. Is it possible for a person to have the gift of eternal life and have no assurance of it and still go to heaven? Is it possible to be eternally secure? That is, the gift of eternal life forever, never lose. Is it possible to have eternal security, not be assured of it, and die and go to heaven? Is it possible to even be saved and yet not be assured of it and go to heaven? And the answer to all three of those questions is yes. You mean to tell me that I can be uncertain about it and still go to heaven? Yes, you can. Because you see, there are reasons people have lack of assurance about their eternal life. Very specific reasons, which we'll get to in a few moments. But you see, if you said, for example, if you don't have assurance of it, then you must not be saved. And there are lots of people who will tell you that. If you have really and truly been saved by the grace of God, if you've trusted Jesus Christ as your personal Savior, and you know that your name's been written in the Lamb's Book of Life, and yet you doubt that, if you doubt what God's done for you, then you can't be saved. That is not true. You and I cannot make a test of a person's salvation based on whether they are assured or whether they're not assured. Because there are many people who are not certain of their salvation. And so the gift of salvation is certainly that. It's the work of God whereby he delivers us from eternal death and endows us with the gift of eternal life because of a relationship we have with his Son, Jesus Christ. Therefore, can a person truly be saved and not have any assurance of it? Yes, they can. And so when somebody says to you, well, listen, if you don't have assurance, then you're not saved. That's proof that you're not saved. No, that is not proof of anything of the sort. And so there are lots of people who would like to put you in that kind of bondage and say, if you have any, and I've heard this, if you have any doubt about your salvation, then more than likely you're not saved. That absolutely is not true. Now listen to what he says in this 13th verse again. These things, all this he's been writing about, I have written to you who believe in the name of the Son of God in order that you may know, listen, that you may know that you have eternal life. So the question is this. Does God really and truly want us to be absolutely sure about eternal life? Yes, he does. And you see, there are some people who would believe, well, now, we probably shouldn't be all that sure because, you see, not being sure, listen, I've heard this, not being absolutely sure, and God has left it so he wouldn't be absolutely sure, because if I'm not absolutely sure, it means I'll try harder. And if I'm not absolutely sure, I'll pray more. And if I'm not absolutely sure, I'll be more dependent. If I'm not absolutely sure, I'll be more humble. If I'm not absolutely sure, it'll take care of my pride problem. If I'm not absolutely sure, I'll go to church more often, I'll pray more, read the Bible more often. I'll just really be more diligent about this whole idea. I won't go out and sin, I won't backslide if I'm not certain. None of that is the truth. Not any of that is the truth. Because you see, our salvation is not based upon our works, but upon the finished work of Jesus Christ at Calvary. And when I place my trust in Him and what He has done, I become eternally secure because, listen, the focus of eternal security is on the work of God. My assurance of what He has done is something inside of me. It is a confident conviction that I have. It is a confident realization that what God has promised is now real in my life. Listen to carefully now. You can go to heaven without being assured of your eternal security, without being assured of having eternal life, and without being assured that you're saved. But you cannot go to heaven without salvation. You certainly cannot go to heaven without Jesus Christ being your Savior. So we're talking about fact, truth, versus feeling. We're talking about truth versus what I believe about my relationship. My relationship is absolutely intact. My relationship is absolutely sealed. It is not sealed by my conduct, not sealed by my behavior. It is not sealed by my feelings. It is sealed by the precious work of Jesus Christ at Calvary. When I trusted Him as my Savior, the Spirit of God sealed me. The Spirit of God sealed you. We do not seal ourselves. We are sealed under the day of redemption, whether I feel it or not, whether I feel secure in it or not, whether I have any assurance at all or not, when God seals you, you are sealed. The tragedy is you will go through life tormented with doubts and fears and anxieties. Now, so with that in mind, let's talk about why people doubt the idea that they really and truly have eternal life when, if you ask them, now, what did you do to receive Jesus Christ as your personal Savior? Here's what they'll tell you. Oftentimes they will give you the very exact truth that you and I know. They have acknowledged that Jesus Christ is the Son of God. They've acknowledged their sinfulness and that their sin has separated them from God. They've acknowledged that if they confess their sins, that Jesus will forgive them. They acknowledge that His death at the cross paid their sin debt in full. They acknowledge the fact that if they ask Jesus Christ to save them, He will do it. Go through all of that. Are you sure of your salvation? Well, I hesitate and hem-haw around. I'm just not absolutely sure. So there's some very specific reasons. Now listen carefully. More than likely, if you doubt that you have the gift of eternal life, you doubt that you've been saved, you doubt that you're eternally secured by God, more than likely you're going to find a reason in one of these that I'm going to mention. So let's begin with the first one, and that's this. One of the reasons that people doubt their assurance, they have no assurance, they doubt their eternal security, they doubt their eternal life, is because they don't have it. That's the reason they doubt it, because they've never been saved. They had some good feelings, they made some decisions, they decided to change the way they were going to live. They walked down a church aisle and said, I want to be baptized, I want to join this church, I want to be better, I want to do good, I want to this, and I want to that, and I want to the other. And you know what? Never trusted Jesus Christ as their personal Savior. Never looked to the cross for the forgiveness of their sins. And so they go out there and their name's on the roll and probably give some money and try to be a good person. But they've never been genuinely saved by the grace of God. Never received Christ into their life. Never trusted Him for the forgiveness of their sins. Never delivered from the domain of darkness and the domain of light. Never rescued by Jesus Christ from eternal death and endowed with eternal life. And so they're always having these ups and downs. Well, you know, I made a decision back yonder somehow, but I'm just not real certain. The reason they're not certain is, listen, because the Spirit of God will not give assurance to a person that they have the gift of eternal life when they don't have it. That He would be a contradiction to all that He's there for. So He's not going to give that assurance. Now, on the other hand, there are some people who will tell you, oh, yes, when I die, I'm going to heaven. They'll tell you, don't get too personal. And you know what they've done? They've deceived themselves. And so here's what they've done. When they say, well, yes, I know that I'm going to heaven. I do have the gift of eternal life. And when they don't, the Spirit of God convicts them, they just shove it down. And the Spirit of God convicts them and they cram it down. The Spirit of God convicts them and they squeeze it again. The Spirit of God convicts them and they repress it and they depress it and they repress it until finally, here's what's happening. They don't feel like that's a problem anymore because they've sort of reasoned themselves out of that. It has nothing to do with that.

Sin is a violation of the law of God. Sin short circuits our assurance, and here's how it happens. When a person chooses to sin against God, what happens? They feel some sense of estrangement. They don't feel as close to God. They may even feel rejected. They don't sense God's love for them. They don't feel worthy of God loving them. And so what happens is, as a result of sin in a person's life, that short circuits their assurance. And so people who once were sure, and they begin to disobey God and rebel against Him and get into sin, and you ask them, are you sure you're saved? Well, I used to be. And how many times have I heard people say, I used to be saved? Well, what happened? Well, I just started disobeying God and got out of church and stopped reading the Bible, stopped praying, and I just lost it all. Well, you lost your assurance. You lost your assurance. You did not lose your eternal security because God the Father has so arranged His whole redemption plan that once you've trusted Jesus Christ as your personal Savior, forever a child of God, and Jesus is the living, eternal advocate sitting at the Father's right hand, proof to us, assurance to us, we are still the sons of God. So when a person says, now, you know, I know that I'm not doing everything I ought to do, and so what they'll do, they'll start telling me how many times they fail to read the Bible and how often they failed to pray and how much better they could be. And you know what? I could say the same thing. Well, you know, I could read the Bible more and I could pray more and I could witness more and I could do this, that, and the other more. We could all do more. But how much is enough? I've never heard anybody say, well, I finally read the Bible enough. Or I have finally prayed up. I am prayed up for certain. Because you know what? Listen, it's a contradiction because, listen, the more you love God, the more you want to love Him. And the more you're drawn to Him, oftentimes the further you feel like you are from Him, and you want to be drawn. You see, it's an insatiable. Listen, the paradox is this, that we hunger and thirst for Him. And the more we hunger and thirst for Him, the more we're filled. The more we're filled, the more we hunger and thirst, because we'll never get enough of Jesus. We'll never get enough of Him in our life. And so, therefore, when a person says, well, I think I don't have an assurance because, you know, I've sinned against God, and therefore, well, if there was nothing in the Bible about forgiveness, nothing in here about Jesus being our advocate, then you may have some reason. But you see, God has taken care of the sin problem at the cross. Now, what happens is, when you and I sin against God and the chastising hand of God comes down on us and we begin to feel the pain and feel the pruning knife a little bit, we go, oh, I must be lost. If I weren't lost, God wouldn't do this. No, listen, it's because you aren't lost that God does that. What does the Bible say in Hebrews? The Bible says a reminder of us about this whole issue in the 12th chapter. Listen to what he says. 12th chapter of Hebrews. He says, for example, verse 7, he says, it is for discipline that you endure. God deals with you as with sons. For what son is there whom his father does not discipline? If you are without discipline, of which all have become partakers, then you are illegitimate children and not sons. So you say, well, you mean to tell me that I'm to be happy when God puts the pruning knife on me? Yes, you are. Well, why should I be happy about that? Because, listen, it is painful proof that you're a child of God. And so sin, it will short-circuit your assurance, but it doesn't mean that you're not saved. There is a third reason, and that is false doctrine. When people, for example, when they're taught that you can be saved and then you can be lost, or oftentimes a very heavy emphasis on doing and performing and living up to rules and living by the commandments and all these things. Now, I'm not dispelling the commandments. I'm simply saying that oftentimes people have the feeling, if I don't do certain things, then I'm not saved. Well, how did you get saved? Did you get saved by doing things? No, you did not. Now, watch this. When a person is taught that you can be saved and be lost, and they're taught that from childhood, like I and many other people have been, it takes a long time to get over that. And you know what? A person can hear the gospel, hear the truth. It is oftentimes so ingrained in them. They want to believe what you're saying. They desire to believe what you're saying, but somehow they just can't believe what you're saying. Now, if you ask them if they believe the Bible, oh, yes, indeed, I believe everywhere. I believe it all, including the maps. I believe it all. But you know what? You can read them a passage of Scripture and say, okay, now, what about this verse right here? Well, what about that verse? Well, you know, here's the way I was

0: taught. My granddaddy believed that. My grandmother believed that. My parents believed that. You're telling me I believe something else? If it was good enough for them, it's good enough for me. You mean to tell me you're going to go through life doubting your salvation? Is good enough for them, it's good enough for you? No, it's not good enough for you. Listen, now watch this. Listen carefully. Because your parents believe something, or your grandparents believe something that you have discovered was not correct, just because you change your doctrinal stand doesn't mean that you don't love them as much. Has nothing to do with affection for your grandparents or your parents. Has nothing to do. You're not belittling them. Well, what in the world would they say? Well, they'd say, you know, if they finally realized that you were right, they'd say, praise God, I'm glad you found out. And it took me so many years to find out. They'd be grateful. So people say, well, you know, I couldn't do that to them. Do what to them? Come to the truth and believe God? Sure, they want you to know the truth. They will tell you they want you to know the truth, and they may not agree with you. They'll say, well, you're off in left field, and you know, who have you been listening to? Well, listen carefully. When you're taught error, it's difficult to get rid of it. I understand that, but here's what you have to decide. Do I want to know the truth, or do I not? Am I going to hold on to tradition? Am I going to hold on to things that are sentimental? Am I going to hold on to what somebody else believes because I don't want to hurt their feelings? Or do I want to know the truth of the living God so I can live with this truth and live successfully and victoriously and triumphantly by it? And besides that, I want to live joyfully and confidently and assuredly that no matter what happens, I'm heaven bound. That's the way I want to live. Now, if it hurts their feelings, they'll get over it at some point. If they don't get over it in this life, when you get to heaven, say, told you so. I told you so. Look now, I told you so. You see, and sometimes it's not a matter of false doctrine, but just not being taught at all. That's what happens, not being taught at all. And so people go to church and they hear all kind of things. They go to Bible studies and they hear all kind of things. And then, you know, they've never been taught the truth of Scripture. And so that leads me to another reason that people oftentimes doubt their eternal security, they doubt their salvation, doubt that they have the gift of eternal life, which is what God gives us when we're saved. They doubt it because of an overemphasis on emotionalism. Now, if you say, well, now you're against emotion, no, because if you hear us sing around here and watch this orchestra and choir and everybody, and we have a wonderful time, and we love praising the Lord and having a good time worshiping God. Amen? So we know how to praise the Lord, and we know how to get emotional about it all. But here's what I want you to remember. When your emphasis is more on emotion than truth, here's what's going to happen. You're going to be governed by your emotions. Your emotions are going to dictate to you. Your emotions are going to overpower and overwhelm the truth that you know. Now, especially is this dangerous when you've not studied the Word of God, when you've not been in the Scriptures. And so you go to some meeting and everybody's a shouting and praising God and a hallelujah and all these things are going on and you just love it. I mean, you know, you can create that kind of atmosphere. The right kind of music and the right kind of praising the Lord and the right kind of buzzwords. Next thing you know, I mean, everybody's praising God and hallelujah, praise the Lord. And you just, anything can happen, the Spirit of God's going to come upon us and the Spirit of God this and the Spirit of God that and Spirit and this, that and the other. And you know what I want to ask is this. What is the truth? What is the truth? You see, here's what happens. The reason people get off base spiritually and their emotionalism takes over and then they lose their sense of assurance is because they are so into this emotional thing rather than getting into the truth of the Word of God. What does the Bible teach? What does it say? Does it say we're to praise Him? Yes. Yes, yes, yes, yes, yes. But if you want your praise and your emotionalism, which we all enjoy, if you want it to be right and really glorifying to God and just not something you just want to make yourself feel good so you can feel better and better and better because you don't want to come down off of that, listen. If praise is really genuine, you should be able to come down and hit the solid rock of the living, eternal, unchangeable, immutable Word of God and be absolutely confident. That's the way you ought to come down. Now, if you're not sound in your doctrine, what's going to happen is the emotion is going to get the best of you. And so here's what's going to happen. So the revival's over, church service is over, it's Friday now. It's been a hard week. And you've been feeling down all week long. I mean, you got blessed out by your boss or whatever it might happen, your husband, your wife. This has been a bad week. You know, where in the world's God? God, if you love me, why am I feeling this way? And so what happens? You start doubting, well, why do I feel these things? Or you get tempted, for example. You get real tempted about something. You think, well, you know what? If I were really saved, I wouldn't be feeling this temptation. I mean, I wouldn't be feeling these. I wouldn't even be thinking about these things. Not necessarily. Did Jesus lose anything? And I mean, he was tempted. No, he didn't lose anything. You see, emotionalism is fine as long as, listen, as long as that emotionalism is saturated with the truth of the living God. When it is not, you're going to lose something. It won't be your salvation. You lose your assurance. There's another reason that people lose their assurance. And that is because they do not believe the teaching of the Word of God. Now, I want to give you an example of something. I'm going to tell you something. This really got to me. You see me getting humbled? I mean, I was not just humble, but humiliated. Let's name it that way. I poured out my heart for 55 minutes in the first service. I mean, I came at it in every single way I knew to come at it. Here's what God says. If you have the Son, you have life. Amen, amen. You don't have the Son, you don't have life. Amen, amen. Here's what he says. We confess our sins, he's faithful and just to forgive us our sins, cleanse us from all unrighteousness. Yes, forgiven, right. John says, these things I've written to you that you may know that you have eternal life. Yes, indeed. On and on and on we went. I turned around, walked off this platform, and I got it to the third row back there. And this lady said to me, I am so glad you preached on that. And she listens and watches. I'm so glad you preached that. That's bothered me all of my life. I said, well, ma'am, praise God. Did you get it settled this morning? She says, no, I didn't. I said, ma'am, you didn't get this settled this morning? No, I didn't. She said, I need to talk to you. I said, no, you don't. I've told you everything I know to tell you. I said, look at all those scriptures I read. All the truth that you heard. You're still not sure? I'm not sure. But listen, this is exactly what happens to me. I'm not being critical. It could have happened to me. Now watch. I'll say to somebody who doubts their salvation, let me tell you what, here's what God says. Here's what he says right here. He says, these things have I written to you that believe in the name of the Son of God and all that you may know that you have eternal life. Do you believe in Jesus? Yes, sir. Tell me about your salvation experience. So they tell me how they got saved. Same way I got saved. Just different age and different circumstance, but same thing. All right. Now, do you believe that you can know? Well, I'm sure you can. Well, do you have assurance? No, I don't. Well, let's see what it says. And so here's what the Bible says. For by grace are you saved through faith, that not of yourselves. It's the gift of God, not of works, lest any man should boast. You believe that? Yes, I do. The Bible says, believe on the Lord Jesus Christ and thou shalt be saved. You believe that? Yes, I do. All right. And you've placed your trust in him. Yes. Well, are you sure? Well, you know, I'm, and on they go. Now it's a real burden to me. I mean, it's really struck my heart this morning. I thought, to be able to hear the truth and to hear it and then to say, no, I just don't know. Now, here's what I want you to remember. It's just this crystal clear in the mind of God. Listen, if God says something is true, it's either true or God's a liar. It's either true or he's trying to deceive me. It's either true or he's not who he says he is. So when I come to a verse of scripture and he says, these things have I written to you that you may know that you have eternal life. And you tell me, no, you can't know that. You can't be assured of that. What you're saying is God lied. If we confess our sins and he's faithful and just to forgive us our sins and to cleanse from all unrighteousness, and I've confessed my sin, then I doubt he's forgiven me. Then what I'm saying is, God, you lied. Now, here's what I want to show you. Here's what happens. In the train of thought, you believe the Bible? Yes. Do you believe every word of it? Yes, I do. Have you asked the Lord to forgive you? Yes, I have. Do you believe he'll keep his word? Yes. Yes, he will. Has he forgiven you of your sin? Yes, he has. Are you assured of your eternal life, your salvation? Well, I don't know now about that part. And you see, instead of taking the last step and saying, yes, I've trusted Jesus Christ, my Savior. I believe in the atoning death of Christ. Yes, and I absolutely, I'm assured. And they'll get right to the edge and say, yes, but no, I don't feel sure. Now, here's what I want you to see. Now, listen to this. If you listen, say amen. Either you've got to believe what God says, or you accuse him of lying. So here's what, you know, we'll go down the line. We'll say, okay, is God a liar? Oh, no, God's not lying. Okay, wait a minute now. Is that what God said? Yes, that's what he said. Is it the truth? Yes, it's true. Did God lie? No, not God didn't lie. Now, for example, let's say that I say to you that I believe in eternal security. That's the work of God by which he guarantees that eternal life once given to you is forever and you cannot lose it. Say, yeah, I believe that. Yes, I believe that. Why do I believe it? Because the Bible teaches it. All right, now. So you're my friend. You come up and you say, I said to you, do you believe that? No. Then do you think I'm deceived? Oh, no, I don't think you're deceived, Pastor. No, I don't think you're deceived. Well, do you believe in eternal security? No, I just can't accept that. It's true. And, do you think am I lying about it? No, I don't think you lie. Are you deceived? No, I don't think you're deceived. Am I in error? No, no, you're not in error. Well, wait a minute now. I got to be one or two. I've either got to be telling the truth or I'm in error. You see, you can't have this tiptoeing around and get down to the end and face the truth and start backing up. Either God is a liar or he's the truth. If God is telling the truth, and this word is the truth, then I've got to believe what he says. And what he says is this. If I place my trust in him, listen, for God so loved the world that whosoever believes in him should not perish, but have eternal life. Yes or no? Yes. If thou shalt confess with thy mouth the Lord Jesus and believe in your heart, God hath raised him from the dead, thou shalt be saved. Yes or no? Is that what you did? Yes, that's what I did. Are you saved? Well, I don't know them or not. Why not? Either God deceived you or lied to you, or you won't accept the truth. And so now nobody wants to hear you say, you don't believe the Bible. Oh, I believe it from cover to cover. Okay, if you believe it from cover to cover, you've done what you said, then you'll say, well, now you can't be sure about that. Went to eat dinner with a family, invited me to their dinner, and a real fine family. This was a long time ago, so you couldn't ever guess who they were, and besides, they don't belong to this church. So we sat down to this wonderful meal, and they got to talk about the Lord, and it's a wonderful time. And so they got talking about salvation, something. I said, well, I would just be interested in how you all got saved, what the circumstances were. And so got talking about, so Dad gives his testimony, and I said, well, it's fantastic or something like that you can be sure of salvation. He said, no, you can't be sure. Wife nodding her head, a couple of kids sort of. You know, they're looking. I don't know whether they're nodding or not, but I mean, Mom and Dad were really nodding. No, you can't really be sure. Well, there was a wonderful meal up to this point. And then, all of a sudden, in a very easygoing, soft way, they began to preach to me that, you know, it's just prideful, Pastor, to think that you can be absolutely sure. Well, what do you do when you're sitting at their table? I'll tell you what I did. I can say, no, it's not pride. It's just biblical truth. Now, I've never been invited back since, but that's okay. I mean, that's all right. What I want you to see is this. There are people who absolutely, with all of their heart, this is why I'm not being critical, I promise you I'm not. All of their heart just think that for you to say that you know for certain that you're going to heaven when you die is an act of egotism and pride and arrogance that you know that. How could you know that? Well, the reason I know it is because God said it. And see, the real truth is you could say the problem is you're the one who's got the pride because you think you know more than God does. God says, here's how you get saved, here's how you be sure. So you're telling me that I'm arrogant because I believe what God says. And the truth is, you're the one who's got the arrogance that you're an exception to the rules. Exception. There are no exceptions. What I want you to see is this. You can't have it halfway. Either God is a liar, God is untruthful, or what he says is true. And if what he says is true, then I can have absolute assurance of my salvation. Listen to this. It's not a matter of pride and arrogance. Because I'm not basing that salvation on anything within me or about me. I'm basing it on what Jesus Christ did at the cross 2,000 years ago. And he paid my sin debt in full. And he said, as many as received him, to them gave he the right, the authority, the power to become the sons of God. To be eternally secure. That's what it's all about. Well, another one of those reasons that people doubt their salvation, doubt what God has done in their life. And I think probably a reason that most people will usually deny and sometimes is simply this. It's just a satanic attack. I mean, when a for example, when are we the most vulnerable to Satan? Probably when we are down a little bit, maybe sick or whatever it might be, or discouraged about something. So what does he do? He just sticks that crowbar of doubt in there and pries a little bit to get us to just sort of giving in a little bit. Well, you know what? And here's what Satan will do. You mean to tell me that after what you said, what you thought, and after you yield that temptation, why do you think you're saved? Isn't God holy? Isn't God righteous? Doesn't he demand that you live by the Ten Commandments, the Sermon on the Mount? Doesn't he say that we're to walk holy before him? You're not walking in the light. You're not living a holy life. And so, you know what? Satan can, he can throw enough at you so fast and so overwhelm you unless you are rooted and grounded in the Word of God, you'll find yourself saying, yeah, must not be saved. Now, let me ask you a question. If God says, when you place your trust in him, you're saved through your faith in Christ, Satan comes along and says, no, you're not. God says, yes, you are. When you start doubting your salvation, whom did you choose to believe? Satan. What does the Bible say about Satan? He's the father of lies. He's the accuser of the brethren. Now, I either am going to believe what God says, or I'm going to believe what the devil says. Now, somebody says, well, you know, Satan's just harassed me about this and questioned my salvation, and, well, I don't know anymore. What you're saying is I'm beginning to believe what Satan says rather than what God says. You see, it is cut and dried. It is black and white. It is very clear. It's not a matter of being dogmatic. It's a matter of facing the truth. And if I face the truth, I've got to believe what God says. I've got to believe what the devil says. So it may be that Satan's just harassing you. And remember what he said to Eve? He said, now, wait a minute. Did God really, is that really what he said? Well, one of the primary reasons people doubt their eternal life is because they can't pinpoint the exact time. Now, there are people who say, well, I know I got saved back yonder somewhere, but you know what? I'm not sure exactly when it happened. So I don't know whether I'm saved or not. Well, let's talk about it. What did you do? Well, you know, I can't exactly remember that. Well, tell me about your attitude now. I mean, you know, the one who lived godly before him, trusting Jesus Christ. I mean, to listen to their testimony would be as good as any of ours. But they can't tell you the exact time. And so what happens? They begin to doubt that they were saved. Now, listen, the Bible doesn't say, believe on the Lord Jesus Christ and don't ever forget when it happened and thou shalt be saved. It doesn't say that. Because I can name a few very, very, very prominent, very, very, very prominent Christians in this country that none of us have doubt their salvation who tell you, I just can't remember when. Now, listen, remember this. You don't grow into salvation so that you just sort of osmose it in and finally you get there. That's not the way you get saved. The process is certainly a process of learning, being enlightened, and understanding. That is a process. But salvation, or receiving the gift of eternal life, is a moment in time. A moment in time. Only a moment in time. It's like a period, not a line. It's a moment in time when you, in that split moment, responded to the appeal of the Holy Spirit and you trusted Jesus Christ as your Savior. There may have been a whole lot of preaching and a whole lot of teaching and a whole lot of praying for you. It may have been the first time you ever heard the gospel that you trusted Christ as your Savior. But there is a process. And so there is a process of time, but it's a moment in time when you say yes. When you, for example, somebody says, well, here's the prayer you pray, and you say, well, Lord, I do want to ask you to forgive me of my sins, and I'm trusting you as my personal Savior. In a split second somewhere in that, you become a child of God. Well, you know, I can remember the event, but I can't remember the day. I think it was in the summer. I know how old I was. But if somebody says, now tell me exact when, I couldn't tell them that. But I can tell you for sure I know I'm saved. And there are multitudes of people out there who can't tell you the exact time. So when somebody says, well, you know, I'm not sure I can because I just can't remember. Now, you will also hear people say, if you can't remember the event and you can't remember the time, more than likely you've never been saved. Get down here on your knees. Well, you know what? You can't justify that. You can't prove that. There's nothing the Bible says that's true. Another reason that people doubt their salvation, doubt their gift of eternal life, is because they are not sure they went about it in the right way. I've heard this. Well, you know, I want to trust Jesus as my Savior, and so I went down the aisle, and they set me on the front row, and they gave me a card, and I filled it out. Well, what happened? Well, sitting back there in my seat, when the invitation was given, I just right there asked the Lord to forgive me of my sins and told him I was asking him to be my Savior. But I don't know that I went about it right. So I went down the aisle and they filled out a card. But then I didn't go through the classes they have. So, and then we moved out of town about a month later, and so I didn't ever join the church. And now, you know, a year or so has been by, and I just haven't found the right kind of church, and I guess I must not be saved because I don't think I went about this right. Let me tell you, my friend, there's only one way to go about it. The way you go about it is not sitting on a front row. The way you go about it is not filling out anything. The way you get saved is talking to God as an act of faith that you are receiving Jesus Christ as your personal Savior, which you can do right where you sit right now. You don't have to do anything else to be saved. Now, once you're saved, you ought to be in church and you ought to be baptized and you ought to be living a godly life and doing the things that a Christian will do. But becoming one, you see, there's no formula for getting there physically. There's no pathway you have to follow because all different kinds of churches believe all kinds of things. Not all of them believe the truth. Let's face it. There's only one way to be saved, and that is placing your trust in Jesus Christ as your personal Savior, believing that His death at the cross paid for your sin. It's the only thing that could pay for your sin, and you receive Him personally as your personal Savior. It's an act of faith. Everything else is superfluous to that. Only way to get saved. And so when a person says, well, I just don't think I probably went about it right, and therefore I'm not absolutely certain of it. Well, here's one of the most prominent reasons right here. Listen to this. Person says, sometimes I'll read the scripture to them and say, now, is that what you've done? You mean to tell me that you read the scripture, you asked Jesus Christ to forgive you of your sins, you told him personally, deliberately, willfully, in that moment in time, you were trusting him as your personal Savior? Yes, I did. And you're not sure? No, I'm not sure. After I read that to a person, then I give it and let them read it. If thou shalt confess with thy mouth the Lord Jesus, believe in your heart God raised him from the dead, thou shalt be saved. That true? Yes. Have you done that? Yes. Are you sure? Not sure. Well, after I give it to him about three times, and I have had some people read it 10 times. Now, read that to me again. Believe on the Lord Jesus Christ, and thou shalt be saved. You believe? Yes, I do. You understand what it means to believe? Yes, I do. You're not saved? Well, I'm not sure. Then I know what's wrong. Then I know there's something going on in their life which they either have not dealt with, refuse to deal with, which undercuts their assurance, which we said a few moments ago, the very beginning, about sin. And so it comes up, and finally, well, I never have been baptized. That's it. Well, what's that got to do with my assurance? It's got everything to do, and here's the reason. He says, as you go make disciples of all nations, baptizing them in the name of the Lord Jesus Christ, in the name of the Son of God, baptizing them in the name of the Father and the Son and the Holy Spirit, teaching them to observe all these things that I've commanded you, and Lord, I'll be with you all the way. Now, baptism, first of all, Jesus was baptized. When you say, I don't need to be baptized, I believe you can be saved without being baptized. True. So I don't need to be baptized. You mean to tell me that Jesus said those who follow him are to be baptized because it is symbolic of what happens to us spiritually. We die when we receive it, Lord Jesus Christ, our Savior, to our old life, buried in him, and rise to walk in newness of life. You don't need that. In other words, the apostles who were baptized, they wasn't important. My friend, let me tell you something. You can reason all you want to, but if you refuse to be baptized, once you're saved, you are deliberately, willfully living in disobedience to the will of God. You are not in the will of God. You're not living in the will of God for the simple reason that you have refused to do what God said do. Well, I'm already saved. I don't need to be baptized. You may already be saved, but you know what? You need to check your attitude. Because if you refuse to do what God says do, well, that water bothers me. Well, you know what? You'll get over it. It doesn't take very long. You know, dip you down, bring you right back up. That's not the excuse. There's something wrong. If you're unwilling to be baptized, either you're unsaved or you're living in rebellion. You cannot be right with God and not be baptized if you've trusted Jesus as your Savior. Now, if you haven't trusted him as your Savior, your line of reasoning will work. I don't need that. Well, you certainly don't need to be baptized. Listen, if you've never been saved by the grace of God, you don't need to be baptized. Because, listen, if you get baptized, you've never been saved, it's more difficult. And I have run into a lot of people over the years who say, well, I got sprinkled. When my parents carried me to church and they sprinkled me, you know, 2 weeks after I was born. Well, that's fine. That's wonderful. The only problem with that is it's not baptism. We say, well, in my church, I believe that's baptism. Well, I understand you believe that, and I understand that. But the question is this, what's baptism for? Baptism isn't dedication of a baby. Baptism is a deliberate, willful, known, knowledgeable act on the part of a person who has received the Lord Jesus Christ as their personal Savior and in obedience to His command follows Him in baptism, died to our old way of life, buried in Him, rising to walk in newness of life. It is symbolical of what happens to us spiritually. We have a whole new beginning. It is a command of God. It is absolutely essential. Listen, not essential to having the gift of eternal life, but it is essential to walking in obedience to God. It is essential to obeying God. It is essential to having genuine assurance of your salvation, because how can I be really sure? How can I have contentment and peace about my relationship to Him when I'm deliberately, willfully disobeying God? You say, you mean to tell me that because I haven't been baptized, I'm living disobediently before God? Yes, that is exactly what I'm saying. And I want to ask you again, if baptism was good enough for Jesus, and the command of Jesus, give me one biblical reason for not being baptized. And if your feeling is argumentative, and if your attitude is rebellion, then you need to ask yourself the question, have I ever been saved? Why would I resist something so simple but so profound and so meaningful in the eyes of Almighty God? Why would I resist that if something in my life was not absolutely, totally out of order with the plan of God? Another reason that people doubt their eternal gift of salvation is this. They say, you know what, I think maybe I may have committed unpardonable sin. I just have a feeling I have. Well, what did you do to commit that? Well, you know, I'm not sure, but way back young in my life. And besides that, I just feel like I have. I feel like I have sinned so much in my life that I must have committed unpardonable sin. Well, what do you think that is? Well, they give you all kind of reasons of what they think. Let me tell you something. You're listening carefully. You cannot commit the unpardonable sin in this day and time. Listen to what the Bible says. If we confess our sins, all accept the unpardonable. No, that's not what He says. If we confess our sins, God is faithful and He is right in forgiving, cleansing us, the Bible says, forgiving us our sins and cleansing us from all righteousness. Why? Because that's what Jesus went to the cross for. Now listen. If you die without Christ, there is no forgiveness on the other side. But as long as you have breath in this body of yours and you can ask God to forgive you of your sins, you can be forgiven no matter what. Somebody says, well, I believe that if you attribute the work of God to the devil, that's unpardonable. Well, I'm going to tell you something. There was a time in my life when I was really frustrated and confused about a lot of things I saw that I thought absolutely was of the devil. I thought, that can't be of God. Now, I was as wrong as I could be about that. Did God wipe me out and say, Stanley, unpardonable, you're out forever? No, He did not. He probably said, well, your ignorance is profound. And I'm going to straighten you out about that. And when you do, then you're going to recognize that the people you're criticizing, one of these days you're going to be like them. You see, there's no such thing as unpardonable sin today. What did Jesus say? He that cometh to me, I will for no reason cast him out. You see, what I want you to say is this. I understand that you think that. I understand people can feel that, but what you have to go back to is this. Now, if I discard this, I've cut all my moorings, I've thrown the anchor and the chain overboard, and I don't have anything to hang on to. I don't have anything that's certain, anything that's assuring. The Word of God says, if you confess your sins, He's faithful and just to forgive you. The Word of God says, he that cometh to me, I will in no wise cast him out. So when you say, well, I'm just afraid I've committed unpardonable sin. No, you haven't. You die without Christ, there's no pardon on the other side. And so when I think about all these reasons that people give for doubting our Lord, doubting His security, somewhere along the way, more than likely you've heard yours. Now, here's what I want to think about. So, all right, I've heard all that, but now what's the real basis now of my assurance? There are four bases for our absolute, unwavering assurance that we are eternally secure in Him, that we have the gift of eternal life once we trust Christ as our Savior. And the first, listen, the first basis of it is this: the powerful, unchanging promises of Almighty God. I want you to turn, if you will, let's start with John 3:16. I'm going to take you through a few verses here. The powerful, awesome, unchangeable promises of God. And here's one of them. Number one, John 3:16. For God so loved the world that He gave His only begotten Son, that whosoever believes in Him should not perish but have everlasting life. Promise number one. Chapter number 5. And listen to this verse. Verse 24. Truly, truly, I say to you, he who hears My word, this is the Son of God, he who hears My word and believes Him, God who sent Me, has presently eternal life, does not come into condemnation or judgment, but has already passed out of eternal death into eternal life. Now listen to that. He says, if we believe, if we hear it and we believe it, we have already passed out of eternal death into eternal life. All right, look in the 6th chapter, if you will. 6th chapter, and look, if you will, in verse 37. All that the Father gives Me shall come to Me, and one who comes to Me, I will, He says, the one who comes to Me, I will certainly not cast out. For I've come down from heaven, not to do My own will, but the will of Him who sent Me. This is the will of Him who sent Me, that of all, listen to this, that of all He has given Me, I lose nothing, but raise it up on the last day. He says, listen, you and I are saved because God gives us to Jesus as a gift so that He might forgive us and save us. He says, I'm going to lose not one. But this is the will of My Father, and everyone who beholds the Son and believes in Him may have eternal life, and I Myself raise him up on the last day. Look, you will, in verse chapter 10. This is the last one. Chapter 10. Look at this. Verse 27. These are all the promises of God, all in just one book of the Bible. Verse 27, My sheep hear My voice. I know them and they follow Me. I give unto them, listen to this, I give unto them eternal life. They shall never perish. No one shall snatch them out of My hand. Period. My Father who gave them to Me is greater than all. No one's able to snatch them out of My Father's hand. I am the Father one. Now look at that verse. Look, if you will, in verse 28. I give unto them eternal life. They shall never perish. No one shall snatch them out of My hand. Who can take you out of God's hand? Nobody. Somebody says, well, I can just get out on my own. No, you can't. No, you can't. You say, well, He said somebody else snatch you out. Well, listen, nobody can take you out of God's hand. He says, no one is able to snatch them out of the Father's hand, and I am the Father one. You know what He says? You can't lose it. So rest in it. So basis number one, the awesome, irrevocable, unchangeable promises of God. That is the first basis of it. The second basis is this, the unconditional love of God for us. Turn back, if you will, to Romans chapter 5 for a moment. Romans chapter 5, listen to what Paul says. He says in verse 6, for while we were still helpless at the right time, Christ died for the ungodly. Verse 8, God demonstrates His own love toward us in that while we were yet sinners, Christ died for us. Look, if you will, in the 8th chapter of Romans and listen to this awesome passage that we know. He says in verse 33, who shall bring a charge against God's elect? God is the one who justifies. He says, for example, who can charge any one of us with anything that would cause God to cast us out? No one. Then he says, who is the one who condemns? Christ Jesus is He who died. Yes, rather, who was raised and who's at the right hand of God to make intercession for us. Then he asks this question, who shall separate us from the love of Christ? Shall tribulation or distress or persecution or famine or nakedness or peril of sword? You may go through all those things, have all kinds of doubts and tribulations and trials. Will that separate you from God? Mm-mm. Just as it is written, for thy sake we are all being put to death all day long. We were considered as sheep to be slaughtered. But in all these things, all this turmoil, tribulation, heartache, we overwhelmingly conquer through Christ who loved us. For I am convinced, persuaded, that neither death, nor life, nor angels, nor principalities, nor things present, things to come, nor powers, nor heights, nor depths, nor any other created thing shall be able to separate us from the love of God which is in Christ Jesus the Lord. You know what? He said, what can separate us? Who can separate us? Who can charge anything up to God's elect? Nobody. What can separate us from the love of God? Nothing can separate us from the love of God. Then listen, if nothing can separate you from the love of God, nobody can charge you legitimately in the eyes of God, then tell me what in the world could cause you to be unsure of a salvation purchased by God through His Son, Jesus Christ, given to you as a gift, and absolutely promised that it lasts forever. Give me a legitimate biblical reason for doubting your security. Right. There is no legitimate reason. Basis number 3 is the finished work of Jesus on the cross. Read you just a couple of verses. Look, if you will, in Hebrews. Finished work of Jesus on the cross. This is the ultimate basis of it. Look at this. Here's what he says. Let's look first of all in the 11th verse. Jesus is called the high priest, the one who goes in before the Father to make an atonement for us. But when Christ appeared as a high priest of the good things to come, he entered through the greater and more perfect tabernacle, not made with hands, that is to say, not of this creation, not through the blood of goats and calves and all of that, but he entered the holy place once for all, having obtained eternal redemption. Now, not only has he obtained it, but listen to what he says. Verse 25 of chapter 7. Hence also, he is able to save for how long? What's that next word? He's able to save for how long? Forever, those who draw near to God through him, since he always lives to make intercession for us. The finished work of Jesus on the cross, that's what gives me absolute assurance. And then one last basis, turn to Romans chapter 8 again, and that is the witness of the Holy Spirit to our heart. Listen to what he says in verse 16, chapter 8. The Spirit himself bears witness with our spirit that we're the children of God. Now listen. How many times have you asked somebody when they got saved, say, well, how do you feel? I feel fantastic. Or somebody will say, well, I don't have a lot of feelings, but I just know I am. Oh, how do they know they are? Witness of the Holy Spirit. You see, you're sitting here listening, and I will say something, and you just feel something in your heart. That's the Spirit of God witnessing to your spirit, you're hearing the truth. So I have 4 awesome bases for believing that my salvation is secure forever, that I have the gift of eternal life. Number 1, the awesome, irrevocable, faithful promises of God. The unconditional love of God. The finished work of God through His Son, Jesus Christ, on the cross. And then the witness of the Holy Spirit within me that I'm a child of the living God. Now here's the big question. All right? How do I make sure? I believe all this. How do I make sure? And you say, well, you know what? I thought I made sure a long time ago, but I've had lots of doubts and I'm just unsettled about the whole thing. If I did something now, would that make the first one null and void? No. What's God going to think? God's going to be delighted that you want to be sure and that you're going to make sure. So here's what you do. Whether you have ever received Jesus Christ as your Savior or not, let's say that you have back yonder, but you're not sure about it, but you want to be sure, then I'm going to pray a prayer. You pray this prayer and tell God, Lord, I'm going to pray this prayer today. I want to drive this home. I want to settle this issue once and for all. I've heard the teaching of Scripture. I've heard those promises. I know Christ did His work at Calvary. You love me unconditionally. And I want to sense the witness of the Spirit in my life. I want to settle this issue once and for all. Right. That's what you ought to do. If you've never trusted Him as your Savior, listen to this. Your whole eternal destiny can change within the next few moments. Not minutes, but the next few moments. Because I'm going to pray a prayer. If you'll pray this prayer and mean it, He'll change your eternal destiny right now. So you say, well, how do I get assured? Here's what you do. You acknowledge that you do believe that Jesus Christ is the eternal Son of God, as the Bible says He is, and that He went to the cross for your sins. You acknowledge that you have sinned against Him and that your sins have separated you from God. You confess your sinfulness to Him, asking Him to forgive you of your sin. You accept His forgiveness on the basis that He promised to forgive you. And that's all you need. And then you simply say to Him, Lord Jesus, I do receive You as my personal Savior and the Lord of my life. And you know what? Somewhere in the moments of those brief moments of prayer, in a split second somewhere, you're saved. That's how awesome salvation is. That's how awesome the love of God is. And yet that's how simple and profound and brief a brief moment can change your life. And it is my prayer to Almighty God that's exactly what happened to you.
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0: When you and I are crying out to God, but we're waiting upon Him, and you see, sometimes your friends will say, well, you can't just pray. You got to do something besides pray. Well, that's true. But you know, there's sometimes when that's all God wants us to do is to be quiet and wait. Had you and I not rather wait upon Him for His timing? Let Him put our feet on the rock, take us out of the miry clay, the thing that's got us stuck where we are, put a new song in our heart. What was the new song? The new song was about the faithfulness of God, that when we wait upon Him, He will do for us what we cannot do for ourselves. He will answer our prayer. When you and I cry out to Him and we're trusting Him, we're standing on the rock.
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0: What is the greatest good that you can give to someone else? What's one of the most helpful things you can do for someone else? What's one thing you can do for someone else that will benefit them every single day of their life? What's one thing you could do they will never forget as long as they live? What is one thing you can do that will change their eternal destiny? Well, that's what I want to talk about in this message. And I want you to turn, if you will, to John chapter 20. And in the Gospel of John, toward the end of this book, he gives us an account of something that is so very significant. And this is one of those passages of Scripture in which probably one of the most distorted, misinterpreted verses of Scripture in the Bible. Not only that, in this particular passage, two of the smallest words in the Bible are the most significant in this entire passage. So beginning in verse 19 of John chapter 20, here's what happens. When therefore it was evening on that day, the first day of the week, and when the doors were shut where the disciples were, for fear of the Jews, Jesus came and stood in their midst and said to them, "Peace be with you." And when he had said this, he showed them both his hands and his side. The disciples therefore rejoiced when they saw the Lord. Jesus therefore said to them again, "Peace be with you. As the Father has sent me, I also send you." And when he had said this, he breathed on them and said to them, "Receive the Holy Spirit. If you forgive the sins of any, their sins have been forgiven them. If you retain the sins of any, they have been retained." Now, let me give you a little background of what's happening here. This is Sunday of the resurrection, and this is Sunday evening. And these disciples are meeting in an upper room, probably the upper room that Jesus and they had been meeting at other times in their ministry. And they are having a secret meeting. And the reason this meeting is secret, because they already know that Jesus has been killed by crucifixion. And they're wondering if they're going to be next. This is why the Luke account says that the doors were shut. And the implication is, you know, if you were afraid that somebody was coming after you, you simply wouldn't shut the doors. You'd lock the doors. And so more than likely the doors are locked. And they are talking about all the things that have happened, because They're not fully understanding what's really going on, because Mary said she saw Jesus, and Peter and John said they saw him, and some other women said they saw him, and now arriving on the scene are these two disciples who were on the road to Emmaus, and they said they were just walking along talking about all the things that had happened, and all of a sudden, here's this fellow who walks up, and he begins to explain to them and helps them understand what really happened during the day. Then all of a sudden they realize it was Jesus and he disappears, so they come rushing back. And Luke, the 24th chapter, says that they come up to the room, they knew where they were meeting, and they begin to share with them what had happened. And so Jesus suddenly appears, and whether he walked through a locked door or whether he just appeared, which he certainly had the power to do either one, and knowing their fear, he says, "Peace be to you." And of course, they at first, according to Luke's account, they're frightened. They think he's a ghost. And so to clarify not only what they think, but what people would think in generations to come, he showed them his hands. And then, if that were not enough, he said, "Do you have anything to eat?" And the Bible says that they gave him a piece of broiled fish and he ate. When somebody says to you, well, maybe Jesus did rise from the dead, but more than likely that was a spiritual resurrection. Well, you can just ignore that. Because spirits don't have physical hands that you can see and touch, and spirits don't eat boiled fish. Jesus bodily resurrected from the grave. So in the course of his conversation of assuring them, he makes a statement that I want us to notice in this particular verse, in verse 21, when he says, "Jesus therefore said to them, 'Peace be with you. As the Father has sent me, I also,' or 'so send I you.'" As the Father sent me, I also send you. I want to talk about two things in this passage of Scripture, two very important things. And the reason I want to spend some time talking about Jesus being sent is because what happens to him and what he said here is the basis of how God desires and does operate in your life, in my life. Now, you may say, "Well, now, if this is a missions message, I don't really think that applies to me." You'd better listen to the rest of this message before you make that decision, because if you have the opportunity of having God speak to you and you deliberately and willfully turn away from that, you will be held accountable for rejecting the word of the living God. So sometimes a person says, "Well, you know, I'm 50 years of age, I'm 40 years of age, or I'm 60 years of age, and certainly God wouldn't be calling me to missions, so I'm just going to turn this over to something else." Who says so? Some of the finest missionaries in the mission field didn't get there until they were of that age or even later. That isn't even the issue. The issue is this: what is the will and the purpose of God for you at this season of your life? That is the issue. That is the issue today. That'll be the issue next week, next month, next year. You and I continually have to be asking the question, what is the will of the Father for my life at this time, at this season, at this age, at this period of my life? What is the will of the Father? So with that in mind, let's talk about, first of all, the coming of the Lord Jesus Christ. That's not my purpose to talk about the fact that he was virgin born and so forth. I want to talk about the fact of his coming, and the Bible says in this particular passage that he says he was sent by the Father. It's interesting that over 30 times in the Gospel of John, Jesus takes time to make it very clear that he was sent by God the Father. And 5 times in this 17th chapter of John, turn back there for a moment, 17th chapter of John, 5 times he says in this particular prayer, the 17th chapter is a prayer, his intercessory prayer for his apostles and for those who would believe in him. He says in the 18th verse, "As thou didst send me into the world, I also have sent them into the world." 5 times he mentions that in that particular prayer. Over 30 times in the Gospel of John, he makes it clear that the Father sent him. Now, what does he mean when he says sent? That word is the word that is apostello, from which we get our word apostle. And so we say, well, apostle is one who is sent. In the New Testament, that word sent, as Jesus used it here, means to be sent for service into the kingdom of God under the authority of God the Father. Jesus uses this particular word here to emphasize the fact of the authority by which he was sent. He was sent by the authority of the Father. And therefore, When we think in terms of an apostle is one who has been sent into the kingdom of God to serve the living God under the authority of God. And the reason Jesus uses this term continually is because he's making a point that coming under the authority of the Father, the Father is responsible for his works and his words. And so when we think in terms of Jesus coming, the first thing I want to simply say here is that Jesus came sent by the Heavenly Father. The second thing is this, and that is that he came as a servant. There are two passages of Scripture that make that so very clear. Back over to Matthew chapter 20 for a moment. You remember in this particular passage, he says two very important things about his coming. But in the 20th chapter, he says in verse 26, "It is not so among you, but whoever wishes to become great among you shall be your servant. Whoever wishes to be first among you shall be your slave." Then verse 28, "Just as the Son of Man," speaking of himself, "did not come to be served, but to serve and to give his life a ransom for many." Jesus says he came, he was sent by God the Father under the Father's authority. He came as a servant. One of the most important passages of Scripture in all the Bible about Jesus is found in Philippians chapter 2. Look at that for a moment. The second chapter of Philippians, here is the verse of Scripture that speaks of God's incarnation, that is the incarnation of Christ, that when Jesus Christ came, he came, God, in the form of a human being, in the form of a man. So he says, Paul speaking about our attitude, says here in verse 5 of Philippians 2, "Have this attitude in yourselves, which was also in Christ Jesus." He said, this is the attitude of the Son of God, who also he existed in the form of God, did not regard equality with God as a thing to be grasped and held on to, but emptied himself, taking the form of a bondservant and being made in the likeness of men, being found in appearance as a man, he humbled himself by becoming obedient to the point of death, even death on a cross. Very important passage in the light of who Jesus Christ is. Now, so Jesus makes it very clear. He says, I'm coming as a servant. Jesus Christ came into this world sent by the Father. He came as a servant. But not only that, a third thing I want you to notice, and that is, he came with a very clear mission. What is it? Why is it that he came? The first reason is he came to reveal the Father. Go back, if you will, to Matthew chapter 11 for a moment, and notice what he says in this 27th verse of the 11th chapter of Matthew. Jesus came to reveal the Father. If you read the Old Testament and all the references to God, you'll get a glimpse of what God is like. But when Jesus comes on the scene, he reveals whole aspects of the Father that you're not going to discover in the Old Testament, because revelation is progressive, and Jesus coming is the full revelation of the gospel and of truth. And so he says in this 27th verse, "All things have been handed over to me by my Father. No one knows the Son except the Father, nor does anyone know the Father except the Son, and anyone to whom the Son wills to reveal him," that is, to reveal the Father. The only reason you and I know God the Father is because Jesus has revealed him to us as a loving Heavenly Father who loved us enough to give his only begotten Son that you and I might be saved. When you read what Jesus says about the Father, and there are so many references in the Gospels Jesus made to his Heavenly Father, this awesome oneness and intimacy that they had with each other. First of all, he came to reveal the Father. Second part of his mission was to die for your sins and mine. That was the primary reason that he came, revealed the Father and to die for our sins, to make it possible that you and I might be saved. The third reason being that he came to save, he says, to seek and to save that which is lost. And the fourth part of that mission, he says in John chapter 10, is that you and I might have life and have it more abundantly. That even though we would go through difficulty and hardships and trials and tribulations in our life, we would have a sense of peace. We could have a sense of joy. We could have a sense of assurance. We'd have the power of the Spirit of God working and living on the inside of us, so that our life is an abundant life. He doesn't give anything skimpy. He gives it an overflowing life that is an abundant life, a life that has joy and fullness and meaning and purpose and power and all the rest that comes with knowing Jesus Christ as our personal Savior. So when he came with a very clear mission. He came to reveal the Father. He came to die for your sins and mine. He came to save us from those sins and to give us an abundant life. So his mission was very, very clear. Not only that, he came with the authority of the Father. Notice he says, as the Father hath sent me, so send I you. So he came under the Father's authority. Now, it's very clear in the scriptures that Jesus certainly had authority. So let's look at two or three of these verses here and just notice a couple of them. Go back to this seven.

underlines the fact that he was sent. And he was sent with authority. And if you'll notice, he says here, he says, he has authority over all mankind, which means that God the Father gave to Jesus, and he still has authority over all mankind. There are many other verses, for example. He says, for example, that he has authority over demons. He has authority to forgive sin. He has authority to heal. He has authority to execute judgment. That is, Jesus has been given all authority over all mankind. And I simply want to say to you, my friend, if you're one of those persons who has rejected Christ, or you're one of those persons who says, well, I'm not too sure I know what he's all about, let me tell you what he's all about. Jesus Christ is the virgin-born Son of the living and one and only true God. He is deity, come in human flesh to live among men for the primary purpose of dying on the cross in order to pay the sin debt of all mankind. And he came in such a fashion that all who will accept him as that Savior, receive him by faith, will be forgiven of their sins, their name written in God's Lamb's Book of Life, sealed by the Holy Spirit, and one day have heaven as their home. That's who Jesus is. He was sent by the Father. He came as a servant. He came with a very clear commission, and he came under his Father's authority. But it's also important to realize that he came with a very simple message. What was the message Jesus Christ came to give? This is the message. God loves you. Secondly, God will forgive you of your sin. And thirdly, God will give you the gift of eternal life. What does he say in John chapter 3, verse 16, speaking of Nicodemus? He said, for God the Father so loved the world that he gave me his only begotten Son, that whosoever believes in him will not perish, but have everlasting life. Your sins will be forgiven. You can have a personal relationship with God the Father. So he came with a very simple message. A God who is a God of love is willing to forgive us of all of our sins and to give to us the gift of eternal life. A message could not be simpler than that. While there are many, many aspects of that message, while there are many other words that are found in the Gospels and especially in the epistles of Paul and Peter and James as they explain why Jesus came and explain the whole redemptive plan. Like, for example, salvation. What does that mean? That's the work of God whereby he delivers us from the guilt and penalty of our sin and grants to us the gift of eternal life. Such words as justification, that is because of Christ's death on the cross, he declares us no longer guilty, but now freed of all that guilt. What does the word reconciliation mean? It means to be, as a result of the atoning death of Christ at Calvary, to be brought back into a relationship with him. And so what does sanctification mean? It simply means as a result of having received Jesus Christ as our Savior, we've been set apart by God for service to him to bring glory and honor to him. And we could go on to all of these words to be found in the epistles especially that Paul uses to explain and give us understanding. But the truth is he came with this very simple message. God the Father loves you. God the Father will forgive you of your sins. God the Father will give you the gift of eternal life, which means that you and I can spend eternity with him. Many aspects of that, being indwelt by the Holy Spirit, sealed by the Holy Spirit, enabled all of our life to live a godly life. All of that is a part of it, but the truth is he came with that simple message. Jesus came with a simple message, so simple, this is why a 6-year-old or a 5-year-old child can understand that. Somebody says, well, child that young, they can't understand that. Yes, they can. Both my children were saved at the age of 5. They've never doubted that. Many of you were saved very, very early in life. You didn't understand what justification, reconciliation, sanctification, redemption, and glorification. You didn't understand those words and never even heard of them. Jesus didn't come saying, I want to tell you about sanctification, glorification, reconciliation, and all of these things. No, he said, God loves you, forgive you of your sins, you can have the gift of eternal life. Jesus came, listen, he came sent by the Father. He came as a servant on a very clear mission under the Father's authority with a very simple message so that anybody, young and old alike, could understand that the Father does love them, that they will be forgiven of their sin, and they can have the gift of eternal life. Jesus would never have made that complicated so that you'd have to go to school or have to have long instruction on how to be saved. A person is saved by accepting the simplicity of that truth and applying it to their heart.

0: and receiving the person of Jesus Christ as their Savior. And the moment you do that, your life will be transformed. God seals you as one of His children in those moments. Not only that, He came, the Bible says, in the power of the Holy Spirit. Go back, if you will, to Luke chapter 4. Because, again, there's a real emphasis here on the coming and the work of the Holy Spirit. You'll recall that Jesus had been baptized, and the Spirit of God came upon him. And chapter 4 of Luke, verse 1 says, Jesus, full of the Holy Spirit, returned from the Jordan, was led by the Spirit into the wilderness. So he goes out to be tempted. He really doesn't go out to be tempted. He goes out to spend time with the Father. Now that he's beginning his ministry, while he's there, Satan attacks him. And so part of that chapter there deals with the temptation. Then the Bible says in verse 13 of the same chapter, when the devil had finished every temptation, he departed from him until an opportune time. And Jesus returned to Galilee in the power of the Spirit. News about him spread through all the surrounding districts. He began teaching in their synagogues and was praised by all. He came to Nazareth, where he lived, where he had been brought up. And as it was his custom, he entered the synagogue on the Sabbath and stood up to read. The book of the prophet Isaiah was handed to him, and he opened the book, found the place where it was written, "The Spirit of the Lord is upon me, because he has anointed me to preach the gospel to the poor. He sent me to proclaim release to the captives, recovery of sight to the blind, to set free those who are downtrodden, to proclaim the acceptable year of the Lord." He came in the power of the Holy Spirit, which should certainly say something to us about our labor and our work. So I want you to think about something for a moment. We don't question the fact that Jesus came. But what I want you to remember is that he was sent by the Father. That is, he was sent by the Father into the kingdom of God to serve the living God. And he was sent and enabled by God. And his emphasis on being sent apostello was that he was sent and given the words and the work by his Father. He was working under, living under the authority of his Father. Now, and the centurion said to him when he came to me, he said, "I too am a man under authority." Jesus hadn't told him he was a man under authority, but that man who was under authority could sense in Jesus that there was an authority even above him. Remember what Jesus said? He said on one occasion, he said, "I only do those things that I see the Father doing. I and the Father one. If you have seen me, you have seen the Father." Jesus lived in submission to the Father's will. And so therefore he came sent. He came as a servant. He came on a very clear mission with a simple message under the Father's authority in the power of the Holy Spirit. Now you say, why in the world do you spend all that time talking about all that? Go back to John chapter 20 and let's look at our passage here now. John makes it very clear because Jesus made it clear. Over 30 times Jesus said, "Sent by the Father." He sent me, the one who sent me, sent by the Father. Look at this 21st verse now. Jesus therefore said to those apostles up in that upper room and those others who were gathered with them, "Peace be with you. As the Father has sent me, I also send you." Very important you listen carefully, especially from this moment on. Listen to what he said. "As the Father sent me, so send I you." Now, in this verse, he uses two different words for sent. The first one is apostello, sent into the kingdom of God to serve the Father, under the Father's authority, and in submission to the Father's words and work. So that is the emphasis, and that's the reason Jesus keeps hammering away at being sent by the Father, sent by the Father, sent by the Father. What is he doing? He is declaring the authority by which he is among men and doing the work he's doing and saying the things he said. That is, he came from the Father, sent by the Father. He is the Father's missionary to the earth. Now, Jesus, look at this verse now. Then Jesus said, "As the Father sent me, apostello, I also send you," pimpo, whole different word. Why does Jesus use a different word than he used about himself? Because the emphasis that Jesus is making first, in the first word, is the authority by which he comes, which is God the Father. Settle that issue. Now the emphasis is on the fact that I'm sending you. I'm sending you. I'm sending you, sending you, sending you. I'm sending you. And he says, "As the Father has sent me." What does it mean, as? In the same fashion, in the same manner in which the Father has sent me, I also send you. The Father sent me. I'm under his authority. He is the ultimate authority. I'm here by his authority. My words and work are by his authority. He sent me. Now I'm sending you. The same authority that sent me, that by that same authority, I send you. So now the emphasis on the fact that we're sent. Now, somebody says, well, but now wait a minute. Who did Jesus say that to? Didn't he just say that to those 11 apostles? No, he did not. Let's go back for a moment. Those 11 apostles were there, but they were not the only ones who were there. There were others there. And if you go back to Luke chapter 24 for a moment, and sometimes people say, well, now, exactly where do you get that? So let's go back there and find out. Look in Luke 24 for a moment, and you'll notice we said that the two on the Emmaus Road, when they heard this, what happened? The Lord appeared to them. Scripture says in verse 33, they arose that very hour, returned to Jerusalem, and found gathered together the 11 and those who were with them. And they joined the group that night and began to share with them what had happened to them. Now, with that in mind, let's look at this for a moment. Jesus did not simply say, as the Father has sent me, so send I you, to a group of 11 or just that particular group. But he said it to all those who were there. Now, why? Because God only had and still only has one plan. He said, go into all the world and preach the gospel to every creature. And think about this. If he had only said it to that group, Jesus knew some of them would not live very long. Some of them would not live very long. They would never live long enough to evangelize the whole world of their day. Those 11 people couldn't do that. He was not limited to them. When he said, go into all the world and preach the gospel, he said, as you go, make disciples of all nations. What I want you to see is this. You cannot limit what Jesus said, as the Father hath sent me, so send I you. He didn't say that to stop at those 11 because the work would never have gotten done. He says, as the Father has sent me, so send I you. I'm sending you out to make disciples of all nations. What is a disciple maker? A disciple maker is a person who shares the truth of the gospel, who shares the truths that Jesus has taught us, who shares the truths that the Apostle Paul and Peter and James and others have taught us. And we pass that on to others. That's what a disciple maker is. That's what a discipler is. That's why he said, make disciples of all nations. He didn't simply say, well, you just go out there and do it, and when you finish, it's all over. And so Jesus says, as the Father sent me, I'm sending you. So it didn't stop there, because it was his desire and his plan that those apostles would do what? That they would teach others also, because when you come to the book of Acts and you find out what's going on here after Pentecost, when the Holy Spirit comes and places the church in the body of Christ, here's what you find happening. The scripture says in the second chapter, after they were saved, they would continue devoting themselves to the apostles' teaching and to the fellowship and the breaking of bread and prayer. And everyone was giving and feeling this awesomeness in the second chapter and verse 42. So, what we find going on here is that they are already doing what? They're already doing exactly what the Apostle Paul said later on in 2 Timothy. Look, if you will, 2 Timothy chapter 2, a very important passage. 2 Timothy chapter 2, here's what he told Timothy to do. He said, Timothy, verse 2, you therefore, my son, be strong in the grace that's in Christ Jesus, and the things which you have heard from me in the presence of many witnesses, these entrust the faithful men who will be able to teach others also. Before the Apostle Paul ever said that, that is exactly what the apostles were doing. In that early church following Pentecost, they were meeting together and they were instructing those believers in the things of God. Jesus said, as the Father sent me, he said, so send I you. And the emphasis here is on the fact that a person has been sent. Now, when you look at that and you look around to see what's happening, I wonder, let me just ask you this question. And I wouldn't ask you to raise your hand. I just want you to think about this and be honest about it. Don't say, well, no, just answer this question. How many people listening to this message, how many of us have ever sat down or stood by or rode with or walked with any other person and deliberately, willfully shared with them, told them what Jesus Christ meant to us and explained to them how to be saved? Now think about this. Some of you have been a Christian a very long time. Have you ever, in your whole Christian life, ever sat down with anyone with a Bible or a gospel tract or a book or with nothing and said, let me explain to you how to become a Christian. Let me explain to you how to be saved. Let me tell you that Jesus will forgive you of your sin. Let me explain to you how to be forgiven. Let me explain to you how you can have eternal life. I wonder how many of you have ever sat down, walked with, simply stood with, somewhere, somehow, in some way. You deliberately, willfully, personally explain to someone else how to believe in Jesus Christ for the forgiveness of their sin and explain to them how they could go to heaven. Now listen carefully, because this is going to get real quiet in here. You may say, well, now, you know, I've been a Christian a long time, and I usher. That's not what I ask. I sing in the choir, grateful for every choir member. That's not what I ask. I play in the orchestra. I love every one of them. That's not what I ask. I tithe my income. That was not the question. Well, I work in... In fact, I teach Sunday school. That's not what I ask. I preach. That's not what I ask either. I'm simply asking a question. How many of us have sat down with somebody somewhere out there in our life and said, let me explain to you how you too can have the wonderful gift of eternal life? You see, here's what we do. We're so used to it. We've heard so much gospel. We've heard so many sermons. We take so much for granted. You know what? We can just walk by people. We can live around them. We can work around them. They can be our friends, and we can talk about 1,000 different things and somehow never stop to ask them the question, have you ever trusted Jesus Christ as your personal Savior? Do you know that you're going to heaven when you die? Have you ever been forgiven of your sin? Do you know that God has forgiven you? Are you assured of what's going to happen to you when you die? If you were to die today, what would happen to you? Why don't we do that? Are we ashamed? Are we too busy? Why is it that we who hold such awesome eternal truth burning on the inside of us, how is it that we could not stop, not share the only message that will get a person from this globe into glory? It's the only message that will get them there. This message was not limited to 11 or those in the upper room. Those disciples began to do what? They began to disciple others. And this is why Paul said to Timothy that we are to pass on those things, he says, that I have instructed you with. He says what you're to do is you're to pass them on to faithful men who will transfer those same truths to others also. The only reason you and I are saved today is that somebody back there, listen to this, somebody back there in that upper room took him seriously. And somebody listened to the apostles and took it seriously. And somebody told somebody else and they took it seriously. In the first century, the second century, the third century, the fourth century, now we're down to the coming on the 21st century. Somebody, thank God, has been telling the same simple truths for 20 long centuries. They've been telling this truth. God loves you. God will forgive you of your sins, and you can have the gift of eternal life. Somebody has faithfully shared that truth for centuries and centuries and centuries. And now we come knowing that we're saved, and all these hundreds of years have gone by because somebody took him seriously when he said, as the Father sent me, I am sending you. You are a sent son, a sent child of God. If you belong to the body of Christ, if you're saved, you've been sent. Now listen carefully. I know what you're saying. Some of you are saying, well, no, wait a minute. I've never been to seminary and God didn't call me to preach. Right. God hasn't called me to go to Africa, China, or Brazil, or Russia. Right. Then this doesn't apply to me. Wrong. Watch this. Listen carefully. Every single person who is indwelt by the Spirit of God is a child of God. Every person who's been to the cross by faith, trusting Jesus' death there to forgive them of their sins, is saved. We've become a child of God. We have a responsibility. What's our responsibility? Our responsibility is to carry on what those before us carried on. Now listen carefully. That doesn't mean that because you're Christian, God is sending you to Russia, China, Brazil, or Africa. No. But here's what it does mean. That you and I are accountable to God. And we are responsible to Almighty God for the sphere in which we live. And for that sphere of influence that we have. And that geographical location which He has placed us. And the influence with which He has given us the privilege of being able to exercise. And for the impact that we can have on others who are in the circle of our responsibility. God is not saying that I'm sending you necessarily to some other nation. But because you and I are believers, we are accountable to Him for truth. Would you and I not agree that all of us, He says, will be judged according to our works? What are our works? Our works are what we do. And He says we will suffer loss for what we fail to do. We have a responsibility. We hold eternal truth in our heart. There is something burning in the soul of a person who understands who Jesus is. How can we ever keep to ourselves the single message that transforms a person's life? How can we ever keep it to ourselves? Where do you start? You say, well, where in the world would I start? I'll tell you where to start. Dad, here's where you start. You start with your children. Mom, you start with your children. It starts in my family. It starts in my home. And then it goes as far as God will give me direction. Listen carefully. That commission must be interpreted according to the Word of God, but also on the basis of God's personal will and purpose and plan and scope for your life. Therefore, none of us can escape. On the other hand, none of us can say, well, you ought to go here and you ought to go there. Listen, the only person who can send somebody to the mission field is Almighty God. The only person who can send any of us is Almighty God. My purpose for preaching this message is not to send anybody anywhere. It is simply to say, I have an obligation. The Bible says that Jesus said, as the Father sent me with a very clear mission, sent me with the spirit of a servant. Sent me with a simple message, sent me with authority, sent me in the power of the Holy Spirit, so send I you. And so when we think in terms of who is responsible, I'm responsible. You're responsible. We all have different responsibilities. We have different spheres of influence. God does not open doors of opportunity for me to peer into them. He does not open a door of opportunity for me to observe what's on the inside. When God opens a door of opportunity, the issue is, will you or will you not obey Him? Will you go or will you not go? You and I have awesome opportunities. And therefore, God will judge each of us according to what we did with the opportunity we have. Every single believer is indwelt by the Spirit of God. Every single believer has the message of Christ. And every single one of us is indeed responsible for sharing that within the scope and within the bounds that God has given to each of us. He gives different people different vocations in life. And a person in that vocation, listen, no matter what God has called you to, some of you work in ministries and you have responsibilities in those ministries. And some of you work in the area that the world would call some secular vocation. Listen, if you're a child of God, nothing is secular in your life. Nothing is materialistic in our life. We are the sons and daughters of God, indwelt with the Spirit of God, and Christ is our life. He is everything to us, and everything about our life is to center around Him. We are the living, walking, spiritual beings who are placed here and left here and indwelt by Christ here in order to make an impact on the world in which we live, in the sphere God has given us. Dad, you start in your home. Mom, you start in your home doing what? Instructing those children in the ways of God. Why is the church oftentimes so weak? Because parents that grow families and they said, take them to Sunday school, listen to the preacher, listen to the Sunday school teacher, listen. The person has the greatest impact, the person has, the longest lasting influence in the life of a child is that father. If you're not there, you still have a terrible, terrible impact upon that child. If you are there, godly is a father, godly is a mother, teaching and instructing them. It matters no difference what other influence is out there. Your influence is going to last the longest and have the greatest impact. Therefore, where do we start? We start at home. Son, here's what this means. Sweetheart, here's what this means. Here's what God is saying. And what happens? Every father is a discipler. Dad, listen, you cannot afford to fail to be a discipler in your home. If you don't disciple your children in the things of God, mark this down, the devil's crowd will disciple them in things that will destroy and wreck and ruin their life for all eternity. You've got to get that one down in your heart. If you don't disciple your children, the world is full of discipleship. Watch the television. What are they doing? The television, all the things that are on TV that are doing what? Sending truth, sending error, sending it mixed so that they cannot discern what is right, oftentimes what is wrong. What are they doing? Programming the mind. To disciple someone is to program their thinking. To program their thinking that Jesus Christ is the center and the core and the heart and the soul of their very being, and life is to emanate from the person of Jesus Christ. I am responsible to God. You're responsible to God. Whatever influence He's given you, wherever you are, as the Father sent me, so send I you. I cannot escape that. Now, I can tell you how oftentimes we overlook things. Now, I just confess my own fault at this point. And I've told you this story before, but not in this context. I can quote Matthew 28, the Great Commission. I've preached many, many, many sermons on it. And you know what? I did what most people do. As you go make disciples of all nations, teaching them, baptizing them, observing all these things, I'm with you all the way. I knew all those words. I've translated that in Greek. I know all about what that says. But you know what? One day, in a prayer meeting up in the Georgia mountains, while we are praying, I'm reading the 28th chapter of Matthew, verse 18, 19, 20. All authority is given to me in heaven and earth. Go ye therefore and make disciples of all nations, baptizing them in the name of the Father, Son, and the Holy Spirit. And lo, I'm with you. Although teaching them to observe all the things that I've commanded you. And lo, I'm with you all the way, even in the end of this age. All of a sudden, wham! The what? I found myself asking the question, God, did you really mean that? How does that apply to me? It was in that instance of a verse of Scripture that I'd read all these years. The reason and touches in every single country in the world is that God had to hit me between the eyes and make me realize He wanted to do something that I never even thought about, the possibility that He could do. I wonder how many times you've read a passage that God had something to say to you and you and I just read right over it. I give that illustration to say you can do it. And so when we come to this verse of Scripture, He says, as the Father has sent me, so send I you. What does that mean? Here's what it means. That in your scope of influence, in your sphere of influence, wherever it is, here's what He says. He says, you're to be there as a servant. You're to be there with a simple message that God loves those around you. He will forgive them, and He'll give them the gift of eternal life. You're to go and to live where you live and to go where He sends you by His divine authority. The authority that you know that God put you there. Listen, don't ever go anywhere. Listen carefully. Don't ever go anywhere to some mission field simply because there's a need. Did you know? Listen carefully. Some folks won't understand this. You don't go because there's a need. You know what? If I go somewhere because there's a need, I would never leave Atlanta, Georgia. There's enough right here in this city to keep every one of us busy the rest of our life. We never get the job done. You do not go because of need. You go because you, listen, the Spirit of God so works in your life that you feel sent. You cannot stay at home. You have to go. Jesus says, as the Father sent me, so send I you. I'm sending you. He doesn't send us all the same place. He doesn't send us all the same way to do the same thing. But ultimately, He sends us as servants. He sends us with a simple message. He sends us, as He said concerning Himself here, He sent with His authority. He's not going to send us anywhere without His authority. We go by authority. Listen, authority means that I'm here in behalf of God. It means that I can trust the living God who sent me here to enable me to do whatever I'm supposed to do. God is responsible for my obedience. I'm responsible for my disobedience. He's responsible for my obedience. I don't have to worry about what to say. Here's how absolutely specific he is. He says, the Holy Spirit will teach you in the same hour what you ought to say. So many of you have sat and listened for years and years and years, and many of you have been so instructed in the Word of God, you don't have to worry about what to say. The Spirit of God will tell you what to say. Wherever your sphere of influence is, the issue is God. Is my life making any impact? Can my life result in somebody else getting to heaven one of these days? As the Father sent the Son, Lord, are you saying you're sending me? Yes. According to God's purpose and plan and sphere of influence in your life. And to some people, that will mean you'll have to leave home, leave this nation, go to some other part of the world. The only thing that matters is that you and I obey God. And so when I looked to see what happened to Jesus, I said, okay, what happened to him? Lord, you said, he came, sent as a servant with a clear message, a simple message, under your authority and also in the power of the Holy Spirit. You know what? I can't ever excuse. There'd be no way I could ever excuse myself if I said, you know what? I'll quit preaching the gospel. I can just do something else and please God. No. You've got to find out what God wants you to do. I don't know what God wants you to do, but this much I do know. Whatever your vocation, wherever you are, first of all, we're to live it out. And secondly, we're to tell it in some form and some fashion. As I said, some of you are in all different types and forms of ministries out there. And you'll work 8 hours a day, 5 days a week, or 6 or 7 days a week. You are doing what? You are ministering through the vehicle that God has given you, the ministry God has given you. You are going. I think about all the different vocations that a person can have to help get the gospel out. All of that is the way we can go and that God has sent us. And there are people, for example, who come to work at church or in touch or other ministries who are in some other field and say, you know, I think God wants to use me. And so they become a part of a ministry. And what happens? God sent them to that ministry, and that's their avenue, a specific avenue, full time, that they're to give themselves to get the gospel out there. Now, I want you to look at two passages of Scripture here, because I mentioned to you one passage that was the most grossly misinterpreted passage in the Bible. This is it. Look, if you will, this passage back in John 20 for a moment. Jesus therefore said to them again, peace be with you. As the Father has sent me, I also send you. Now, before we get to that passage, look at this for a moment. He says, as the Father, just like the Father sent me, this is the way I'm sending you. Now, listen to what he said. When he had said this, he breathed on them and said to them, receive the Holy Spirit. Now, more than likely, what he was saying then, because he had said, when the Holy Spirit comes, he said in the 14th chapter to his apostles, he said, now, the Holy Spirit is with you and he will be in you. In this given moment, in this particular passage, I don't think you can be dogmatic at this point, but either one of two things he was saying, receive to them, receive the Holy Spirit now. The full impact of his coming upon you is going to happen at Pentecost when he baptizes the church into the body of Christ, and the power of the Holy Spirit comes upon them. And he did not come upon them. The power did not fall upon them until Pentecost. So either he was saying, receive the Holy Spirit then, or he was saying to them, you receive the Spirit of God, and at Pentecost, the power is going to come. But here's the verse I want you to notice primarily. Look in verse 23 now. This was not just the simply apostles, but those others. If you forgive the sins of any, their sins have been forgiven. If you retain the sins of any, they've been retained. Now, that has been so grossly interpreted as to believe, and there are whole bodies of believers in this nation who believe that a priest or some bishop or archbishop or some so-called pastor of some sort can forgive sin. This is one thing the Pharisees were right about when they said, only God can forgive sin. Nobody can forgive sin but Almighty God through His Son, Jesus Christ. That's the only way sin can be forgiven. He was not saying to us here that you and I can forgive anybody of their sin. What He was saying here is this. Upon their acceptance of Jesus Christ as their personal Savior, you and I can declare them forgiven. We have the authority to pronounce them forgiven. Let me give an example. Let's say that you came to me and I began to share the Bible with you and what Jesus Christ means. And so I said to you, I said, are you willing to receive Jesus Christ as your personal Savior, meaning that you believe that Jesus Christ died on the cross for your sins and you're confessing your sin, and today by faith you're accepting Jesus Christ as your personal Savior? And you said, I do believe that. I am receiving Jesus Christ as my personal Savior here and now. I can say to you, you are saved by the grace of God. Your sins are forgiven. I'm not forgiving anybody. I am affirming and declaring and pronouncing, listen, what God has already done. The only thing you and I can do when it comes to forgiveness is to pronounce or declare what God has done. If they've accepted Christ as their Savior, or if they get in some form of sin, they come and say, listen, this is what's happening in my life, and I don't know whether God will forgive me or not. Let's deal with this. Let's confess this. Are you confessing? Yes. You're genuinely repentant about this? Yes, I am. No doubt in your mind? Yes, I am. Then if you are, then your sins have been forgiven, and you are forgiven. Walk away forgiven by God. We are pronouncing, we are declaring what God did in someone's life. Listen, no man, no woman, no one can forgive you of your sin. The Bible says there is one mediator between God and man. That's the person, Jesus Christ. Forgiveness comes only through Him. I read this story. I don't know whether it's real or not, but it makes the point. A lady who had been a member of this church for years and years and years, late in life, she's dying. And so her family sent the priest. And he came and he wanted to deal with her sins and be sure that she was forgiven. This is where the story goes. She said, well, sir, show me your hands. He said, all right. He showed her his hands. She said, sir, you're an imposter. The only person who can forgive me of my sins has a nail scar in both hands. And that is the gospel truth. The only person who can forgive your sins has a nail scar in both hands. Here's what he said. Jesus said, as the Father sent me, sending you. I'll tell you where, when, and how, but I'm sending you. I'll show you what to do, but I am sending you. And I simply ask you this question. I can help get the gospel out there by preaching and teaching and giving and praying just like you can. You can do it by sharing your faith or teaching, singing in the choir, playing in an orchestra, serving the Lord in different ways. All of this is part of getting the message of the gospel to people. But I don't want you to miss one of the most wonderful things in life. And that is the wonderful privilege you have of sitting down face to face with someone and saying, let me tell you how to trust Jesus as your personal Savior. There is something so overwhelming about watching that happen, or watching people walk down an aisle and say, today I want to trust Jesus as my Savior. All of us have an awesome responsibility, and the issue is simply this. Am I willing to go wherever God wants me to go? And I want to say again to fathers and mothers, I can tell you where to start. You start with your children. And then see what God does through you and through your children as a result of your faithfulness to Him. If you've never trusted Jesus as your personal Savior, I want to encourage you, don't even think about putting it off. I want to encourage you right now to say, God, I hear this message. And Lord, I'm asking you, I do believe that Jesus went to the cross and died for my sins. I'm asking you to forgive me of my sin, Lord, right now. You said any way you want to say it. That's what you mean. And you're trusting His death at Calvary, pay your sin debt in full, and you're believing that He is your Savior right now. Yes. And I can declare to you, my friend, the moment you do that, God saved you in that moment, and all I can do is follow that up and say, you're saved by the grace of God. If you've been willing to confess, yield to Him, tell Him that you're trusting Him as your personal Savior, saved by His grace and goodness and love and mercy demonstrated at the cross. Some of you would have to say, well, you know, I'm 16, 26, 36, 46, 56, 66. What's your purpose in life? Let me ask you a question. Let's just be honest now. We all love each other. Amen. Look, besides working toward retirement, and saving your money and investing your money and looking forward to the day that you can stop your secular job? Do you have a greater purpose for living than that? If you don't, you have missed it. What are you living for? You say, are you trying to get us all to go to some mission field? No, I'm just asking a question. What are you living for? Are you living for anything that has an eternal consequence, that has eternal value? But I wonder how many people's lives would be described like this. Why am I working? Well, I make ends meet and provide for my family and have some enjoyment in life. Nothing wrong with any of that. Working toward my retirement. You know what? I'll tell you something. I meet people all the time who talk about retirement. Retirement, retirement, my retirement fund. My retirement fund. Not listening. Well, I wonder what would happen if God just wiped out all retirement funds. You know what would happen? Some folks who are lazy would have to get busy. That's what would happen. When you trusted Jesus Christ as your Savior, here's what you did, friend. Our retirement fund is eternal, and it's forever. That's the kind of retirement we have. So it's not a matter of trying to save money in a secular world. Secondly, we don't work for retirement. We work to glorify the living God, who determines how long we live and how well off we'll be out there somewhere. Besides that, who says you're going to live long enough to retire? Think about living and striving and working and striving and working and working and working and striving and fretting and fuming and all the tension, the stress that people put up with in a daily life and all the traffic, and we could all have a nervous breakdown thinking about it. And then what happens? You walk out and bang, you have a heart attack and die, and you never have a chance to do it. You know what? You better get a good purpose now and live it every single day of your life as if it's the last one you've got it could be. You see, the Christian life is this awesome, awesome journey. Listen, motivated by a passion inside of us, we cannot be satisfied keeping quiet about the most wonderful thing in all the world. You think about how many millions and millions and millions and millions of dollars are spent every year on advertising. Some of it is junk. You buy it, it lasts about 6 months. Maybe 3 years if you're fortunate. You know what? We have the greatest message in the world, and God doesn't expect us to put up millions of dollars to put up on a sign. You know what He wants us to do? Just talk about it from a heart of passion, because we love the Son of God. And Father, we bless You and praise You. Know that we never have to be ashamed of the message we have. I pray, Father, in Jesus' name, that many people who listen, who have never trusted Jesus, that this will be their day. For those in whose life You've been stirring and churning and working to break them out of their material or physical or personal security, to break them out of that so You can do something dramatic in their life, awesome in their life, that today they'll be willing to say, yes, Lord, here am I. Send me is my prayer in Jesus' name. Amen.
1: 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What does it mean to be free in Christ? Here's A Moment with Charles Stanley.
0: And you'll remember the scripture in John chapter 8, the woman who was thrown in the presence of Jesus. She was accused of being an adulteress, and they were going to stone her. And Jesus asked the question, which one of you is without sin among you? And you'll recall they all walked away. Then He said to her, where are your accusers? And she said, they're gone. And Jesus said, neither do I condemn you. He said, go and sin no more. He set her free by His awesome forgiving power. Now, you and I might ask the question, how does all this work? So let me explain that briefly. When Jesus came into this world, He came into this world for the purpose of dying on the cross. When He died on the cross, the shedding of His blood was God's payment for all of our sins, so that what happened at the cross is He paid our sin debt in full. That is, He made it possible for you and me to live without the penalty of sin and to live, listen, above the power of sin in our life. So that when a person receives Jesus Christ as their personal Savior, there is no more condemnation, the Bible says in Romans chapter 8 and verse 1. Because you see, we have the gift of eternal life. Now,
2: When you and I recognize we have the gift of eternal life, we begin to live out our life, sin is still all around us. And then we have to make a decision whether we want to live in sin or live outside of it. It doesn't mean that you'll never sin, but committing a sin here and there and we confess it and God forgives us, that's one thing. Living a lifestyle of disobedience, living a lifestyle of sin is living a lifestyle of slavery. And Jesus said, I've come to set you free. That is free from the power of sin in your life. Because when you receive Him as your personal Savior, the Holy Spirit comes into your life to enable us to identify sin, enable us to love the Lord God, and enable us to say no to those things that tempt us and try us. You say, well, how does that work in my life? Well, remember this, it isn't just your effort. It isn't just the decision you make. First of all, we have to confess the fact there is sin in my life. And you see, many people who say, oh, I could stop this if I wanted to. I can quit that. That's not enslaving me. The truth is it is. And how does that freedom come into your life? By confessing that you are enslaved by that sin. And believing in your heart that when Jesus Christ died on the cross, that death at the cross made it possible for us to live above this sin. But believing it is one thing. It is the surrender of our life. You and I cannot live a sinless life. That's not going to happen because we have something within us, that old propensity to sin, it's still there. But we don't have to yield to it, and we don't have to become a slave or remain a slave to sin. Once we believe that Jesus Christ has saved us from our sin, then we claim His victory. We ask the Lord to forgive us, to cleanse us, and to claim that victory. And the claiming of that victory, listen, is intermingled with the Word of God. Because as you and I read the Scriptures, what happens? We're continually reminded that Jesus came to set us free. We're continually reminded of His power within our life. And Paul says in many verses, speaking of the power of God within us, we are now free. He says, therefore, there is no condemnation to those who are in Christ Jesus. And so, when you and I trust Him as our personal Savior, He forgives us of all of our sin. When we surrender our life to Him, He assumes the responsibility for enabling us to live a life of obedience and righteousness. It is knowing the truth. What truth? It is knowing this truth of who Jesus is, of what He did at the cross, and what He's made available to us. Knowing that truth and choosing to walk in obedience to the will of God will set you free from sin and any form of slavery.
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0: Well, your friend says that he's a Christian. And you say, well, tell me about it. He said, well, I had this feeling and I made a profession of my Christian life and I joined the church and so I'm a Christian. So you watch this person, not to be critical, but what you observe is there's absolutely no change in their life whatsoever. Still tells those shady jokes. Still their conduct is just nothing about its change. So you say, well, what's the problem? Then, of course, here's the believer that they know they've been saved, no doubt in their mind about it, but they're struggling with sin. And if you ask them, they say, well, I confess it, and I ask God to forgive me, and I'm just absolutely deadly sincere, and yet here I go doing the same old thing again. And I come back to the Lord, and I confess it again. Next thing you know, I'm back at it again. And each time I'm very sincere about it, and I can't figure out why, because the Bible says if we confess our sins, He's faithful and just to forgive us our sins and to cleanse us from all unrighteousness. And so why don't I have victory? That's a good question. And what is wrong when a person says, I'm a Christian, I profess Jesus Christ as my Savior, and there's no change in their life? What's the problem in the life of a Christian who goes on and on confessing the same thing over and over and over again? And will tell you that they're very sincere. Their sincerity, I'm not doubting, but something's wrong with this. Because does not the Bible say that if any person be in Christ, that is now Christ is within them, They are new creatures. Old things have passed away. Behold, things have become new. So how do you explain this when the Bible says that we've been created in Christ Jesus unto good works, that he intends to use us and everything about the Christian life? What about this whole verse about being born again? If a person's born again, something had to happen. There has to be a change in a person's life, and yet there's absolutely no change. What is the issue? What is the problem? And you may be one of those persons who says, yes, yes, yes, you know, this thing of confessing and being very sincere and the same old problem, that's my problem. What is the answer? So I want you to turn, if you will, to the 24th chapter of Luke. And what I want us to talk about is this, and that is God's call to genuine repentance. God's call to genuine repentance. And somebody says, well, now, what in the world does that mean? That's what I want to talk about in this passage, because it is extremely important. And I want to take the time to give you enough verses to understand God's message about repentance is absolutely essential, and it's found throughout the Scripture. In this 24th chapter of Luke, Jesus is saying to his disciples some of the most important things he said in those days were said, for example, in those latter days, right before he was crucified, in the 13th, 14th, 15th, 16th chapters of John in the upper room, after he was resurrected, the things that he said. And so listen to what he's saying here, beginning in verse 45 of this 24th chapter of Luke. He says, then he opened their minds to understand the Scriptures, and he said to them, thus it is written that the Christ would suffer and rise again from the dead the third day, and that repentance for forgiveness of sins would be proclaimed in his name to all the nations, beginning from Jerusalem. You are witnesses of these things, and behold, I'm sending forth the promise of my Father upon you, but you to stay in this city until you're clothed with power from on high. Now, here's what I want you to notice. He said, repentance for the forgiveness of sins would be proclaimed in his name to all the nations, beginning from Jerusalem. Now, I want us to think for just a moment about how important repentance is before I explain exactly what that word means. And somebody says, well, what does it mean? And how important is it in my life? Well, one of the ways that we know something is important is because of what Jesus said. And if Jesus said it, and all the apostles said it, and they said it over and over and over again, it must be that God intends for us to get the message. So if you think about it for a moment, when Jesus began his ministry, right before he shows up on the scene, here's John the Baptist in this third chapter of Matthew. And listen to what the Scripture says about what happens when he comes upon the scene. The Bible says in the third chapter and the first verse, now in those days John the Baptist came preaching in the wilderness of Judea, saying, repent, for the kingdom of heaven is at hand. And then, of course, when Jesus began his ministry in the fourth chapter of Matthew, in the 17th verse, he says, from that time, Jesus began to preach and say, repent, for the kingdom of heaven is at hand. So he began his ministry doing what? Preaching and speaking on the whole subject of repentance. And if you'll notice, for example, there are many other verses in which he's preaching repentance, and all throughout, he's requiring something of them. And that is, he's preaching a message that says there's to be a change in a person's life. And he says in the fifth chapter of Luke, in the 32nd verse, I have not come to call the righteous, but sinners to repentance. And so I want you to see two things here, that the call to repentance really is a call to salvation. At least that's one aspect of repentance. And this is what he's referring to here. And that is probably the most graphically described and explained, and we'll come back to it a little later, in the life of the prodigal son. If you think, for example, about what did the Apostle Paul say about repentance, he said, for example, in Romans, that second chapter, when he was talking to the Jews, here's what he said. He said in the second chapter, he said, do you think lightly of the riches of God's kindness and tolerance and patience, not knowing that the kindness of God is for the purpose of leading you to repentance? That is, one of the reasons that God appears to be good to people who are unrighteous and ungodly is this. God is in the process of getting their attention to lead them to what? To lead them to repentance.
4: which is another word for salvation. When he says, I've come to call not the righteous, but sinners to repentance, he's calling them to do what? That is to salvation. And he says here, for example, that one of the purposes, one of the reasons that God is so good. God is so good. At times we think, well, how can God be so good to thus and so? Because look how they're living. Could it be that God is doing exactly what he says, and that is the process of leading them to repentance? And then, for example, in Acts, the 17th chapter, when Paul was preaching and stirring up the hearts of the people who were very ungodly, and because they didn't have any idea what he was talking about. Listen to what he says. Therefore, having overlooked the times of ignorance, God is now declaring to men that all people everywhere should repent. And another phrase that he uses for repentance, for example, in Ephesians and Colossians is this. When he talks about referring to the believer, to lay aside something. That is, there has to be a change in a person's life. Then you'll recall, for example, in 2 Peter, that third chapter, that is a familiar passage to many people. And when he says, speaking of the last days, and notice what he says in the 9th verse, the Lord is not slow about his promise, as some count slowness, but is patient toward you, not wishing for any to perish, but for all to come to repentance. So, what in the world does this repentance mean, and how does it relate to the unbeliever, and how does it relate to believer? It is a very, very essential passage, all of these are, in our thinking about the Christian life as well as people who are not Christians. And he says, I've come to call, listen, not the righteous, but sinners to repentance. And he says, the message of repentance is to be preached to all the nations. Now, so the question is, what does it mean? And then I want to distinguish between what genuine repentance is about and then what repentance that's not so genuine. So if you look in the New Testament and look at the two Greek words that refer to repentance, there are two ideas in the Scripture that are included here. One of them is heartfelt sorrow. That is, genuine sorrow is a part of what repentance is all about. The second part of that is change. So when you have genuine repentance, you have a heartfelt sorrow, listen, for sin against God, and you have a change that's about to take place. So when there's genuine repentance, there are two things involved. That is a heartfelt sorrow and regret and remorse over sin against God. You also recognize that all sin is against God, no matter what it might be. And when you and I sin against each other, we've sinned against God. If I sin against my brother, I've sinned against God because I've violated the law of God. I'm to be forgiving toward my brother. I'm to be understanding. They may do something that I won't ever trust them again, but I can still forgive them. And I have to be forgiving because it's the law of God, it's the word of God, and it's for our good. And God knows if you have an unforgiving spirit, it's costly to the person who has it as well as to the person who does not. So what is genuine repentance? It's a heartfelt sorrow for sin. At the same time, it's a commitment to forsake it and to walk in obedience to Christ. It isn't just enough to have a sorrow for sin, regret and remorse for what you've done because you feel guilt and so forth, but there's a commitment to walk away from it, to forsake it. Now watch that carefully, because here is the problem that many people have and do not even realize they have it. For example, somebody says, well, you know, I don't go to church, but I've sinned against God and I'm sorry and I ask him to forgive me. I'm ashamed of it. Here's what I want you to see. One of the reasons that you and I may be sorrowful over our sin is that we got caught. Another reason is because we are so miserable living in it, we are sorry about it. Or that somebody else has found out about it and so we're ashamed of it. Here's what I want you to see. You can be teary-eyed, you can cry, you can be ashamed, you can be embarrassed, you can fear being caught, whatever it is. None of that is repentance. Because it is a heartfelt sorrow toward God for your sin and a commitment to do what? To forsake it, to walk away from it. So one of the deceptions is this. Because you get upset and because you're ashamed of what you've done and you come to God and say, Lord, I shouldn't have done this and I'm really sorry and I feel terrible about it. Please forgive me. Is that repentance? No. You may be sorry, but what are you sorrowful about? Are you sorrowful that you sinned against holy God? And we live in a time when God's not even reverenced. He's not even respected, let alone recognizing that he's holy. God is a holy God, and holy God cannot tolerate sin. Holy God does not overlook sin. And somebody says, well, my God is such and such. If your God isn't the God of this book, then you are believing in idolatry. You are believing in a God that does not exist except man-made. Men can fall down and worship anything, all kind of things. I mean, they can be handmade things, they can be people, whatever it might be, but there's only one God. His name is Jesus.

Genuine repentance means to change. For example, the Hebrew word in the Bible for repent means to change. That's what the word means. And so, for example, let's take a passage that you know real well. 2 Chronicles 7:14 about the nation of Israel or any nation. He says, if my people who are called by my name shall humble themselves and pray and turn from their wicked ways, then will I heal their land. It isn't just humble themselves and pray, but humble themselves and pray and turn from their wicked ways. We live in a society. We live in a church age wherein we tolerate. And listen, the message that goes out oftentimes is a message of tolerance. You can't tolerate sin. Now you say, well, does that mean no sin, living perfect? No, I'm coming to all that. But I'm simply saying this. God hates sin. He hates all sin. Every type of sin, for the simple reason He loves us. He loves us too much to let us get by with it. He loves us so much that, listen, that He judges sin because He knows what sin does in the life of His children. He sees what it's doing in the life of the unbeliever. He sees what it does in the life of the believer. Therefore, He hates it. And so God does not want sin in your life and in my life. And therefore, He says there needs to be a change in our life. And if you'll think about it, in the Old Testament, there are many, many scriptures that we could turn to. But listen to what He says. He says, seek the Lord while He may be found. Call upon Him while He's near. Let the wicked forsake his way and the unrighteous man his thoughts, and let him return to the Lord. There is no such thing as repenting of sin without a heartfelt sorrow toward God for the fact that we've sinned against Him and broken His law. And secondly, there's no genuine repentance unless there is a turning around and heading in the opposite direction. One of the reasons many people are unsaved who sit in church pews week after week, or people who claim to be Christian don't even go to church, is because they felt sorry over something, felt bad about it, and said, God forgive me, and I'm going to do better. I'm going to stop this and stop that and stop the other. Listen, stopping this and stopping that and stopping the other isn't genuine repentance unless it is a heartfelt, listen, repentance toward God. That is, that you've sinned against Him. And that you have received the Lord Jesus Christ as your personal Savior, which means, listen, the only way you can turn around is by the power of the Holy Spirit. You can't, in other words, somebody says, well, I'm going to clean up my life. You can't clean up your life. Apart from the grace and mercy and love of God, you don't have the power to do it. If you had the power to do it and the strength to do it, Jesus Christ would not have gone to the cross. God would have made a big mistake by sending Jesus to die on the cross. Therefore, genuine repentance is a heartfelt sorrow because I have sinned against Almighty God. And what? And I keep living the same way I've been living. There has to be a change for that to be a genuine repentance. And He says this message of repentance is to be preached in all the nations. And therefore, if that be true, there must be some specific reason for it. He said, as you go, make disciples of all nations, teaching them to observe all the things that I've commanded you, not just some of them. And He says, I'll be with you even to the end of this age. One of the best examples of what genuine repentance is about is in a passage that you know real well. Turn, if you will, to the 15th chapter of Luke for a moment and listen to what He says. I'm going to read you a part of this passage because I know that many people who will hear this don't even know what a Bible is, but they're listening. There are multitudes of people who listen who are not as familiar with passages as you and I are. They're not familiar with the definition of words as we are. They don't have any religious language at all, and they're listening because they're hungry. Listen to this parable that Jesus gave in the 15th chapter of Luke, beginning in verse 11. He said, a man had two sons. The younger of them said to his father, Father, give me the share of the estate that falls to me. So he divided his wealth between them. And not many days later, the young man gathered everything together and went on a journey into a distant country, and there he squandered his estate with loose living. Now, when he had spent, watch this, when he had spent everything, a severe famine occurred in that country, and he began to be impoverished. So he went and hired himself out to one of the citizens of that country, and he sent him into his fields to feed swine. Now, think about this. Jesus has couched this in such a fashion. This young man, Jewish boy, has become so low, now he is feeding hogs, which is the worst. In other words, that's the lowest thing he could do. Feeding swine in the swine

0: 10, and he's having to josh with the swine as to what he's going to eat. Listen. He spent everything. A severe famine occurred in the country, began to impoverish, hired himself to this man, sent him to feed swine, and he would have gladly filled his stomach with the pods that the swine were eating, and no one gave him anything. Where was he? He's at the bottom rung of the ladder. That is, he was living in sin, he'd lost it all, and all of a sudden, God got his attention. Now, what I want you to see, here's a picture of genuine repentance, and if these two things are not true, there's no genuine repentance. So, verse 17, when he came to his senses, he began to think the truth. He said, how many of my father's hired men have more than enough bread, but I'm dying here with hunger? Listen to this. I will arise. He said, I'll get up and go to my father, and I will say to him, Father, I have sinned against heaven and in your sight. I'm no longer worthy to be called your son. Make me as one of your hired servants. Now, that's all well and good. So what do we have? Here he is. He's sick and tired of being sick and tired. He's lost it all. He's squandered it all. He's at the bottom of the rung. He's discouraged, disillusioned, disheartened, sorry for what he's done, sorry for the way he's wasted his life. And the question is, what change took place? He said, I will arise and go to my father. Listen carefully. As long as the only thing that happened in this boy's life was to be in the hog pen, as you and I would say, slopping hogs, living at the bottom, having lost everything, totally impoverished, if that's all that happened, he'd still be in the hog pen. Listen to what he said. I will get up and go to my father, and I will say to him, Father, I have sinned against heaven and in your sight, and no longer worthy to be called your son. Make me as one of your hired men. He's still in the hog pen. What has he done? He's realized where he is, realized how helpless he is, and he's made a decision. Here's what I'm going to do. Well, where is he now? He's still in the hog pen. But how do I know he meant business? Here's how I know he meant business. Verse 20. So he got up, came to his father. While he was still a long way off, the father saw him and felt compassion on him and ran and embraced him and kissed him. And he said to him, Father, I've sinned against heaven and in your sight. I'm no longer worthy to be called your son. But the father said to his slaves, bring out the best robe, put a ring on his finger, sandals on his feet. Let's have a big party. My son's come home. How do I know he genuinely repented of leaving home and living in sin and squandering everything? He not only came to that realization, he said, here's what I'm going to do. And he did it. Now, the question is, what was the difference? He left his old hog-style living. And there are many people today who are living in the hog pen spiritually. They are absolutely spiritually corrupt. Their very nature is corrupt. They're living in sin, living in disobedience to God. And they've told God all kind of things. And yet that's exactly where they are. And for many people, they never get right with God till they get in the hog pen. They don't get right with God until they've lost everything. Will God let you lose everything? Every single thing. Is that bad? Anything that drives you to God has got to be good. You may be sitting out there or standing out there and saying, well, you know, I've lost everything, and if God was a good God, he wouldn't have let me lost everything. He would have been good to me, la-da-da, and all that stuff. You know why you've lost everything? He's trying to get your attention. What got this boy's attention? What got his attention is he lost it all. And for many people, they have to lose everything before God gets their attention. God can love them. He can speak to their heart. He can use other people to bear witness and testimony. But until their will is broken, until they recognize that all of their commitments and all their confessions and all their promises and all their good deeds and all of these will not make any difference. You can't straighten up your life. God must change your spirit. And repentance is about a change in your life. It isn't about talking about it. It isn't about just feeling bad. It isn't about telling God that you're in the hog pen and that you need some help and please answer your prayer. It's about a change. And that change takes place when you respond in genuine confession and repentance. That is a genuine sorrow for your sin. And listen, not only the willingness, but listen, allowing God to turn you around and forsake your past way and begin to walk in a different way. And that's the reason churches are filled with people who are still lost. They've made a decision and they told God this, that, and the other, but they've never genuinely repented of their sin. And so they're still living in it. And here's the tragedy. The tragedy is preaching a gospel that tolerates sin, that never brings people to the realization that salvation is about an absolute eternal change in a person's life. It isn't just the change in my behavior, though that'll be there. It isn't just the change in my conduct, in my conversation, my character. It is an eternal change that takes place because there's an eternal change that does take place when a person receives Christ as their Savior, and it's a genuine relationship with Him. So, when you think about what is involved is simply this, and that is something has to take place in a person's life whereby there's a change of character, change of conduct, change of behavior, change. Therefore, when you see someone and they've professed to be a Christian, they're still living like the devil, here's what will happen. You've heard this. You say to them, well, if you're a Christian, now you're a fruit inspector. You're trying to inspect my fruit. The truth is, we certainly are, because there ought to be a change. And here's what Jesus said. By their fruits ye shall know them. Every single one of us is putting off some kind of fruit. We're having some kind of impact, either erroneous, negative, positive, good, impacting people for good. In other words, we all are bearing fruit. And when a person's telling dirty jokes, and when a person's lustful, when a person's greedy and prideful and arrogant and angry and all the rest, what kind of fruit is that? It's fruit that indicates there's something deep down inside very wrong. And what we want to do is to be sure they understand that and that they get things right. So in the life of the unbeliever, for example, there has to be a genuine repentance. Now, somebody says, okay, all right, I understand that. It's got to be a change. But now, what about all of these verses that the Bible gives us where the word repentance is not mentioned? For example, there is John 3:16. For God so loved the world that He gave His only begotten Son, that whoever believes in Him would not perish but have everlasting life. So somebody says, I've always believed in Jesus. How many times have I heard that? I've always believed in Jesus. That is not the belief the Bible is talking about. For example, the Bible says, for by grace you are saved through faith, that not of yourselves is the gift of God, not of works, lest anyone should boast. Doesn't say anything about repentance, but what's included? Does he not say in Romans chapter 10, he says, whosoever shall call upon the name of the Lord shall be saved. Well, I've called upon him, but there's still no change. And we could go through all these verses that have to do with believing. Now, here's the problem here. The very word to believe in Jesus, when it comes to salvation, involves and includes repentance. It's two sides of the same coin. Repentance and faith are two sides of the same coin. The reason, for example, that the word repentance isn't always mentioned every single time is because they understood that. They understood that to place your faith in Jesus Christ, there will be a change in your life when that happens. Because before, you've been living it your own way, doing your own thing. And the sin that separates men from God is the sin of unbelief. We say, oh, I believe in Jesus. The New Testament word believe, and this used to bother me because in my first church, I listened to all these people who said they believe in Jesus and living like the devil and never going to church and paying God no mind. And I knew a bunch of them, and it really bothered me. I'd just been out of seminary. I thought, God, I've got to understand something. So I took my Greek New Testament, went through the whole New Testament, and recorded every single time the word believe is mentioned. And here's what I discovered. The very word, the Greek word, I believe, pistuo, has a certain ending, and that ending is a word of action. Every single time anybody is believing something in the New Testament, there is an action that goes on. Something happens. You say, I believe in Jesus Christ. If you believe in Jesus Christ on the basis of New Testament belief, not only is this just some... What you're really saying is I have this intellectual assent to the fact that, yes, that's who He is. But to place my faith in Him, I cannot separate a repentant spirit and faith because the two go hand in hand. You don't repent and then believe, and you don't believe and then repent. It's both. If I'm turning to the Lord Jesus Christ, I'm turning from something. I'm turning from my life of sin to Him. And therefore, there's going to be a change in my behavior. There's going to be a change in my conduct, my conversation, my character. Why? Because when that takes place, here's what Paul said. Therefore, if anyone is in Christ, that if you've trusted Him as your Savior, old things have passed away. Behold, all things have become new. Now, what in the world did Jesus mean when He said, except a man be born again? If he's not born again, he can't see the kingdom of God. Why would Jesus use such a strong term? In fact, it was so awesome that Nicodemus himself said, well, what do you mean by that? How can a man be born, go back into his mother's womb a second time? Of course, he didn't understand what Jesus was saying. To be born again means what? When a woman gives birth to a baby, it is a new what? It's a new life. Something happened. It's a whole change. That baby was at first what curled up in the mother's womb, and now this baby is born. It's a brand new life. When a person becomes a Christian, genuine, listen, when you place your faith in Jesus Christ in the spirit of genuine repentance, trusting Him as your Savior, that means you've turned from your old life to a new life. You got a new beginning. That's what the Christian life's all about. It's a new start. It's a new beginning. It's a new life. If any man's in Christ, he's a new creation. And so when you look at the scriptures everywhere you turn, it's something new that happens. Therefore, when a person receives Jesus Christ as their personal Savior, repentance is a part of that. You say, well, now, what about that confession? I'm coming to that. Repentance means what? I have a sorrow and regret for the life that I've lived, and I'm committed to a different kind of life. Now watch this, which does not mean now I'm going to clean up my life. You can't clean up your life. Listen, salvation is the work of the Holy Spirit. When you say I receive Jesus Christ as my personal Savior, and you really and truly mean that, the Spirit of God at that moment does what? Deposits within you. Listen, and in essence, the Holy Spirit comes within you. Listen, your spirit is renewed. You have a new spirit. The Holy Spirit is living within you to enable you now to live out this life that you have received. Because salvation is a life we receive. It isn't some gift that God gives apart from Himself. It is the life that He comes to live within us. Therefore, it's inconsistent. Think about this. It's inconsistent for me to claim that I'm a Christian and live the same old life that I used to live. How could I do that when the Spirit of God is living within me? You say, well, wait a minute, I know I'm saved, I know I'm a Christian, but I do make mistakes. I'm coming to that. But a person who's been born again, new life. Old things passed away, new life. Repentance means what? A godless sorrow has taken place in my life, and like the prodigal son, slopping hogs, he said, I will. He made a decision, and what did he do? By faith, he turned to go back to his father. And what did he say? He said, I'm going to tell him I know I'm not fit to be here. But he went in faith that his father would accept him. Watch this. He didn't say, oh my goodness, here's what I got to do. I got to get myself a bath and clean myself up and change clothes, get my hair straightened out and really look good because I'm going to see my father. You know what he did? He got up with slop all over him or whatever they were feeding him in those days. He headed up the road. He must have looked like a hag when his father saw him. But the Bible says the only time in the Bible where God is pictured running. And in those days, dignified people didn't run. And his father went running toward him and put his arms around him and hugged him. And here he is trying to confess and repent and whatever it might be. He'd already settled that in the hog pen. I'm going back to my father where I belong. No matter what happens. And the father forgave him. It couldn't be a more perfect example of genuine repentance and genuine salvation than is found in that chapter. So, for the person who is not a Christian, if you're going to be saved, here's what you've got to do. Now listen carefully. You must be willing to acknowledge your sinfulness before God. There must be, listen, a genuine heartfelt sorrow over the fact that you have sinned against your Heavenly Father. This idea of flippantly saying, well, I'm going to trust Jesus. You don't know Him. In other words, this boy recognized what a mess he'd made of his life. You know, I was saved when I was only 12. But I can remember being under deep conviction and getting on my knees at the altar and weeping because I had sinned against God. Well, at 12, I didn't even know what a lot of sins were. And I think about people today who just live all kind of wickedness in their life, and they say, well, what I'm going to do is I'm going to join the church. I'm going to tell you, you can go to church. You can join every church, every denomination, die and go to hell. For the simple reason they didn't church joining. Well, I've been baptized, sprinkled, and poured on. That won't do you a bit of good. Well, I teach Sunday school. I sing in the choir. In fact, I've even preached a few times. That will not do you any good. You say, well, now, wait a minute. You mean to tell me that if I'm willing to get up and preach and teach and help people to understand the truth that I won't go to heaven? Absolutely not, because listen to what Jesus said. Not everyone who says to me, Lord, Lord, will enter into the kingdom of heaven, but he who does the will of my Father who is in heaven. Many will say unto me that day, Lord, Lord, did we not prophesy in your name, and in your name cast out demons, and in your name perform many wonderful works? And what is the response of Jesus at the judgment? And then I will declare to them, I never knew you. Depart from me, you who practice lawlessness. That is, a man can preach the gospel all of his life. And if he's never been saved by the grace of God, you know what? When he dies, he's not going to heaven. Listen, salvation has nothing to do with good works. You can't clean up your life. Repentance, watch this, repentance is not cleaning up my past. Repentance is acknowledging my past as wicked and as sinful against God, acknowledging my helplessness and turning to him, asking for his mercy, placing my trust in him, because he said if I would come to him, he would forgive me and cleanse me and change my life. It's what he does in us. So somebody says, well, now, but don't you have to clean up something to get saved? No, you can't clean it up. If you could clean it up, there'd be no cross. Listen, we're desperately lost from God apart from the grace and mercy and the work of the Holy Spirit to bring us to the realization we need to be saved. And it grieves me when I think about men who preach the gospel and make it so palatable. Let's don't get anybody upset. Let's make everybody happy in the church. Happy and go to hell? I don't think that's what God talked about. You're not going to be happy here and you're not going to be happy there. The gospel of Jesus Christ is a strong message. It is a message, listen, walk away from your sin. Listen, by faith in Jesus Christ with a repentant spirit, when you come to him with that spirit, your sins will be forgiven, your name written in the Lamb's Book of Life, and what happened? You just had an eternal change in your life. Because salvation is an eternal change of your destiny. Therefore, our walk following that eternal destiny change is to be like a godly man or woman. Now, what about people who are saved? Know that they're saved? No question about it. You say, you know what? Here's a problem I have. I've got some things in my life, or one or two things, or whatever it might be, and I've asked God to forgive me, and I know he has, but you know what? I'm still doing it. And you'd probably have to say, and we probably all at some point decide to say this, I'm asking you, God, please believe me. I'm as sincere as I know to be. Please forgive me. And deep down inside, you know you're going to do it again. Amen? Now, don't sit there like that isn't true. Amen? You know it's true. You've asked him to forgive you, and you knew that you were going to do the same thing again. Well, what about that? I'm coming to it. What about believers who have habits in their life, relationships in their life, ideas in their life, lust in their life, whatever it might be? And you ask God to forgive you, and you come to him and you confess it. So let's talk about confession for a moment. Here's what the word means. In the Greek in the New Testament, the word is homologeo, which means to agree with. So that if I am confessing something to God in this genuine confession, I am agreeing with him that this sin, that this act in my life or this attitude is sinful, it doesn't belong, and I want to deal with it. That's confession. Genuine confession, listen, involves not only my faith in him that he's listening and my agreement. Listen, confession involves agreement with him that it's not right, but there must be a repentant spirit. That is, repentance is involved in my confession. It's a part of my confession. It's a part of my faith. You can't separate repentance from faith in Christ. You can't separate confession and repentance. It's two sides of the same coin. If I said to you, I'm going to give you a nickel, but I don't want you to have the heads part. You take the tails. You can't do that. If I gave you a nickel, it's heads and tails. You can't have, if you have genuine confession, it's genuine repentance, because what you and I are saying, God, this doesn't fit in my life. I don't want it in my life. I want it out of my life. I'm confessing it. I genuinely repent of it. That is, I choose to walk away from it. Now, there's a reason many people say those things and it doesn't work. You say, well, now what else can you do? It doesn't work. Watch this carefully. Let's just take the example of somebody that you may be dating. God says to you, that's not my will. That is an act of sin and rebellion because I told you not to do it and you're doing it anyway. So confession says, oh, Jesus, I'm so sorry. I know, but I don't want to break their heart. And what are they going to do if I were to walk away? And you just go on and on. You confess day after day. God, please forgive me, but Lord, I just can't. You know what? The primary reason there's so much confession and no change is because of one single thing. Are you listening? Say amen. Amen. Here's what it is. The reason it's not genuine repentance is because I haven't surrendered it. It is only when I let it go that there's going to be a change. You can't blame God and you say, well, God, you didn't forgive me. God, you didn't help me. All God's going to say is that you came to me and confessed it. And if that had been genuine, when I told you it didn't belong in your life, you'd let it go. But you didn't let it go. And I'm here to tell you, surrender. Listen, surrender is the key in genuine repentance. I'm willing to walk away from what God says does not belong in my life. And this is why Christians cannot break away from certain habits in their life and things that do not belong there. Maybe attitudes, or it can be attitudes to a lot of things. The reason they can't break away is for the simple reason, not willing to surrender it. Just got to hold on a little bit. Listen, partial obedience is what? Disobedience. And the reason people, if there's no genuine repentance, turning away from it, laying it down. Now, here's the big question. Somebody says, well, no, wait a minute. I know I'm saved, and maybe you've been saved 6 months or whatever it might be, or a week or whatever it might be. Watch this carefully now, and I always hesitate at this point because many people sit out there or maybe sitting right here and think, ooh, boy, am I glad to hear that. I needed a little bit of an out. I'm not giving you an out. It's not me to give anyway. Here's what I want you to see. If I genuinely repent of my sin, I'm going to lay it down. Does that mean I'm not... Watch this now. You're a believer. No question about your Christianity. Does that mean they're going to ever commit it again? No. Doesn't mean that. There are people who, for example, come from another culture. They don't even know anything about what we believe. They don't know anything about this Bible, but they get into conviction. Sometimes hear the gospel for the first time, don't know anything about it. And so the way they grew up, there are things in their life that in their family, that was part of just the way everybody thought. Or there are habits that people have had in their life for years, and they don't even realize it's a habit that is a sin against God. And so there are different circumstances and situations in which a person sometimes doesn't even realize that what they're doing is a sin. Now watch this. That can only last for a period of time because the Spirit of God, the Holy Spirit's responsibility is to bring to your mind and mine, that is, what is sin and what is not sin. For example, there's some people who have habits in their life, and I'm not going to get into those because if I name a few and I don't name yours, then you'll say, see, that he didn't know about that. So I'm not going to talk about that. Listen, the Holy Spirit will convict you of sin. Listen, if you want God's best, you want what he says in the Scripture. If you want his best, you want what he says in the Scripture. And that is, we have to deal with things that we have to deal with. Now, listen to the Scripture. It's so crystal clear. 28th chapter of the Proverbs, verse 13. He who conceals his transgressions will not prosper, but he who confesses and forsake them. Listen, he who conceals his transgression will not prosper, but he who confesses and forsakes them will find compassion. It isn't just confession, it's confession and forsaking. So ask yourself this question. Is there anything in your life that God keeps bringing up and you keep telling him that, well, thank you very much, Lord. I appreciate that. I'm going to work on that one of these days. And just show me, Lord, what you'd have me to do. And he's trying to show you and you keep holding on. Watch this carefully. He says, if we confess our sins, he's faithful and just to forgive us and to cleanse us from all unrighteousness. But the spirit of repentance, it has to be in that confession, or it's just talk. He says, and he'll cleanse us from all unrighteousness. He's not going to cleanse me as long as I'm just talking. Watch this. How can he cleanse me when I'm holding on to it? It's when I genuinely confess it and walk away from it that he does what? That the change takes place. Why is it God doesn't want sin in our life? Because he loves us too much to allow us to wreck and ruin our lives and to cheat him out of the glory and honor that is due him. And I think there are many, many people who do not even understand where they are in the Christian life. Maybe there's something in your life you keep dealing with. And listen carefully. This is nobody's business but yours and God. Nobody knows you like God knows you. I mean, you have things in your mind, your thoughts, secrets in your life maybe, or whatever. It's between you and God. Only you know whether you're fully surrendered or not. What is it that you're holding on to that you've never really, genuinely, as a believer, surrendered to him? He keeps bringing it up, and you keep excusing it. He keeps bringing it up, and you keep trying to explain it to him. He keeps bringing it up, and you give him an excuse. He keeps bringing it up, and finally you say, Lord, and this is what happens. Look at all the good things I'm doing over here. Nobody's perfect, God. I mean, absolutely everybody has some little problem over here, and so we explain it away. Do you realize why he keeps bringing it up? Because he loves you. Because he knows what's going to happen in your life eventually if you don't deal with it. Do you think that God would separate you from somebody, for example, that you're dating, if he didn't have somebody, listen, that best suits you in mind? Is God going to come? In other words, are you going to be a better chooser than God? No. You can't out-choose God in any aspect of your life, whether it's a job or a mate or whatever it might be. So genuine repentance is what? It's my being willing to lay aside what doesn't fit me so God can give me exactly what fits me. And when I see people who are believers who keep hanging on to things that do not fit them, I think, oh God, if they only knew the joy and the contentment and the peace and the sense of wholeness and joy that's in the life of somebody, if you just lay it all down. Now, if I were to ask you, do you believe that God is a good God? We'd all say what? Yes, he is. He's good. Does he want the best for you? We'd all say yes. Would he take away from you anything that's good? No. Then why don't we trust him? Think about this. You don't want to stand before God one of these days and him say to you, if you had just laid that down, look what I had in store for you. We say we trust him. At the same time, we take second best and we hold on to something that he doesn't want us to have because he's got something better. That's the reason. So that's what repentance is all about. And you have to decide, do you want God's best or do you not? And it's my prayer that you'll choose his best by acknowledging your sinfulness, telling him that you don't deserve anything. You're asking for his mercy and his forgiveness and his cleansing. You're surrendering your life to him. You're placing your trust in him as your Savior, your Lord, your Master. And in that process of turning to him, you are automatically turning away from your past into a new life that he's provided for you. Now, if that has not happened, you're not saved and you're not safe and you're not eternally secure. If you're a believer and you're still holding on to something that God said, don't just lay it down. It's a faith test with you. If you say, I trust God, then lay down what God wants to take out of your life so that he can give you his best. It's a choice we make. And remember, I can understand it, and I can be sorrowful and all the other things, but I'm still in the hog pen until I do what? Till I take a step to my Father in obedience to Him. Amen? Father, how grateful we are for that simple story of the prodigal son. We've all been there in some fashion or the other. And I pray for people, Father, who go to church every Sunday. Something's not right. They can't figure out what it is. Things really haven't changed. They don't understand how. Help them to see that it's through a simple, definite, deliberate, purposeful, sincere act of confession in the spirit of repentance and regret about their sin, and a commitment to walk away by the power of the Holy Spirit and to follow you obediently, is my prayer today in Jesus' name. Amen.
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0: You and I have the living Word of God. And as sure as He kept His promise to Joseph, He will keep His promises to us. Will we have heartache, problems, difficulties, pain, trials? Yes. That's not the issue. The issue is, how do we respond? When we keep our focus on God, we will not blame God. We'll not blame others. And we will be able to have the same impact in the lives of other people that Joseph did. What is your focus on?
2: Keep your focus on God. Dr. Stanley's message says that's the most important truth to learn from Joseph's life. Welcome to In Touch, the teaching ministry of Dr. Charles Stanley. Our previous message in the In Step with God series laid the groundwork for our study. Today, we'll pick up the story with Joseph in an Egyptian jail as we learn how to keep our eyes on God through times of trial.
0: One of the most precious lessons I learned as a result of simply reading the biblical characters, how they live their lives, their failures, and all the rest. And some of those are like Joseph and David, Daniel, and a few others. But I found something in the life of Joseph that absolutely strengthened me and has been a part of that strength all these years. And if you ask him, do you believe in the one true God? Yes. Well, what's your evidence? Your brothers hated you. They threw you in a pit to die. You got sold in the caravan. You did your best in Potiphar's household, and now you're in jail. On what basis do you believe this God? Because he kept his focus upon God, not upon his circumstances. One of the things that gets us in trouble, causes us to wobble in our faith, causes oftentimes for us to have more difficulty than we would have had if we had kept our focus on God. Remember, he didn't have a Bible. He had the truth of God in that dream. And the promise of God, plus what he had, was the testimony of his father, how God had spoken to him. And listen, he had to keep being reminded of the fact, if God spoke to his father in that dream, and his father believed that, then why should he doubt it if God would speak to him, whatever that dream may be? And so here he is now in jail. And then something else happens. Because we come to the next phase of his life, still difficulty, pain, suffering, disappointment in lots of ways. And so Pharaoh's cupbearer who serves him and his baker who bakes for him, they got thrown in jail. Then one night, both of them, the baker and the cupbearer, have a dream. And so the scripture says that he could tell that that something had happened because they were so down. He could tell something was happening. And so he asked them what was going on. And they were dejected, the Bible says. And so then they said to him, we've had a dream and there's no one to interpret it. Then Joseph said to them, Do not interpretations belong to God? He's always got his focus on God. Always. Whether he's in jail, in Potiphar's house, his focus is always on God. Does not God interpret dreams? And so they said, well, here are the dreams. And here's what the cupbearer said. He said, I had this dream. And there was a vine and three branches, and it was budding. The blossoms came out, clusters produced ripe grapes. Now, Pharaoh's cup was in my hand, so I took the grapes and squeezed them into Pharaoh's cup, and I put the cup into Pharaoh's hands. Joseph said, I can tell you what's going to happen. 3 days, you're going to be restored to your position before Pharaoh. Chief Baker saw that he had interpreted favorably. He said to Joseph, I also saw in my dream, and behold, there were 3 baskets and white bread on my head. And in the top basket, there were some of all sorts of baked goods for Pharaoh, and the birds came eating them out of the basket on my head. Then Joseph Anderson said, this is its interpretation. 3 days, Pharaoh is going to hang you. Well, that was a pretty sad day for those boys. Now, here's what happened. 3 days, Pharaoh restored the cupbearer, and he hanged the baker. But here's what Joseph said to him. He said now to the cupbearer, he said, look, when you stand before Pharaoh, would you do me the kindness of reminding Pharaoh that I'm here, that I came here, and not because I deserved it, but because I was framed? Would you please do that? And I'm sure he said, I will. So, a few days went by. A few weeks went by. Few months went by, and the scripture says, yet the chief cupbearer did not remember Joseph and forgot him. And then the scripture says, now it happened at the end of 2 full years that Pharaoh had a dream, and behold, he was standing by the Nile. So we know that he was in jail probably 3 years or more. Remember, he was only 17 when this started. And now 17, 18, 19, 20, 21, 23, 25, whatever it might be. And so he's in jail probably a pretty good while. Forgotten. Then the scripture says, the next phase of his trials, it happened at the end of these 2 full years that Pharaoh had a dream. He was standing by the Nile River. Now the Nile River was life to Egypt, because that's where they got their water. That's how their crops were taken care of as far as all the moisture that they needed, because it overflowed. And so he was standing by the Nile. This is what he dreamed. And 7 very fat cows came out. And then 7 very lean cows came out. And the lean ones ate the fat ones. Then he had a second dream right after that. And let's say that, for example, there were seven ears of grain came up, and they were plump and good. 7 lean ones came up and ate the plump ones. So the next thing that's going on here is that Joseph is in jail, and the scripture says they told him he was going to meet Pharaoh. Now, more than likely, having been in jail all this long, that didn't sound very good, because Pharaoh, all he had to do is to speak the word, and you were gone. So he shaved, put on different clothes, and they presented him before Pharaoh. He comes to Pharaoh, and Pharaoh says, I hear that you can interpret dreams. And I love this passage, because I want you to hear and watch how Joseph responded. He said, as he stood before him, Joseph then answered Pharaoh, it is not in me, God, that is Jehovah, which they knew nothing about, Jehovah God. Jehovah, the one true God, will give Pharaoh a favorable answer. Well, of course, he begins to listen to the dreams. And then this is what Joseph said. Now, Joseph said to Pharaoh, Pharaoh's dreams are one and the same. God, Jehovah God, has told the Pharaoh what he's about to do. And the 7 good cows are 7 years. The 7 good ears are 7 years. The dreams are one and the same. The 7 lean and ugly cows came up after them are 7 years. And the 7 thin ears of corn, scorched earth, east wind, 7 years of famine. So, it is as I have spoken to Pharaoh. God has shown to Pharaoh what he's about to do. Behold, the 7 years of great abundance are coming in all the land of Egypt. After them, 7 years of famine will come, and all the abundance will be forgotten in the land of Egypt, and the famine will ravage the land. So the abundance will be unknown to the land because of that subsequent famine, for it will be very severe. Now, as for the repeating of the dream to Pharaoh twice, it means that the matter is determined by God, the one true God, and God will quickly bring it about. Now let Pharaoh look for a man discerning and wise, and set him over the land of Egypt. let Pharaoh take action that would bring about all this. And so when he had said that, then Pharaoh said to his servants, can we find a man like this in whom is a divine spirit? So Pharaoh said to Joseph, since God, your God, has informed you of all this, there is no one so discerning and wise as you are. You shall be over my house, and according to your command, all my people shall do homage. Only in the throne I will be greater than you. Pharaoh said to Joseph, see, I have set you over the land of Egypt. This is unspeakable. This is a Hebrew slave, now riding in the second chariot to Pharaoh, now in charge of every single thing in the land of Egypt, the awesome civilization of Egypt, and a Hebrew slave is now in charge of all of it, only second to Pharaoh himself. All he's done since his age of 17 is go through one trial after the other. But God gave him a dream. His father had taught him to believe the dreams that God gives you, and that God keeps his promise. He kept believing what God had told him. Today, you not only need dreams, we have the Word of God. And when God speaks to your heart through His Word, you and I are to believe what He says. The Spirit of God knows how to bear witness to your spirit and my spirit. This is God's message to you. And this is why sometime when you read the Bible, God begins to speak to your heart. You know He's speaking to your heart. I don't mean saying, okay, God, speak. That's not the way He operates. He prepares our heart before He speaks to us. Now, with that in mind, the 42nd chapter begins, and I want you to look at this. I want you to think about this as a parent, and I want you to think about this as maybe a child, a teenager. 42nd chapter, back up in Canaan, back up in his homeland, and back at his home place. Now, chapter 42, verse 1. Now, Jacob saw that there was grain in Egypt, and Jacob said to his son, why are you staring at one another? What are you doing sitting here just looking at each other? Why don't you get up and go down to Egypt because there is grain? We have the money. Go down to Egypt and get us something to eat. So I'm going to abbreviate some of this next part. So they go to Egypt. And the scripture says that when Joseph saw his brothers, he recognized them, but he disguised himself to them and spoke to them harshly. He said to them, you know, where have you come from? Because he knew. And they said, from the land of Canaan to buy food. But Joseph had recognized the brothers, although they didn't recognize him. And Joseph remembered the dreams which he had about them and said to them, you're spies. So he accuses them of being spies and throws them in jail. But now this is a trial in Joseph's life, though. Throws them in jail, and they're guilty. They know they're guilty. And through these next few chapters, they keep talking about their own guilt. And Reuben says to him, didn't I tell you what was going to happen to us as a result of that? In verse 22, Reuben answered to them, did I not tell you, do not sin against this boy? And you would not listen. Now comes the reckoning for his blood. So, finally, he lets him out of jail, sends him back. And what goes on here in the next few chapters is back and forth, back and forth. He sends him. He wants to see his younger brother, Benjamin. He holds Simon as his refuge and back and forth. Till finally, if you'll move on over to the 45th chapter, they come back. And then Joseph could not control himself before all those who stood by him. And he cried, have everyone go out from me. So there was no man with him when Joseph made himself known to his brothers. He wept so loudly that the Egyptians heard it, and the household of Pharaoh heard it. Then Joseph said to his brothers, I am Joseph. Is my father still alive? But his brothers could not even answer him. They were so dismayed at his presence. Then he said to them, please come closer. They came close, and he said, I am your brother, Joseph, whom you sold into Egypt. Now do not be grieved or angry with yourselves because you sold me here, for God sent me before you to preserve me. His focus is always on God. And so he comes down, and Pharaoh gives them the finest land, the land of Goshen, that's very, very fertile. And so that's where they settle. And you recall that's there where they are for 400 years. And so Ramesses, who is the Pharaoh of that time, favored him, gave them everything they needed, said, we're going to take care of your family. And Jacob dies, and they embalm him. And then what I want you to notice is These brothers are still up to their conniving. They haven't changed one bit. So listen to this. When Joseph's brothers saw that their father was dead, they said, what if Joseph bears a grudge and against us and pays us back in full for all the wrongs which we did to him? Listen to Joseph's response to that. He says, Joseph wept when they spoke to him, and then the brothers also came and fell down before him and said, behold, we're your servants. Remember what he dreamed? One day you will bow down before me. And so they fell down before him and said, we're your servants. But Joseph said to them, do not be afraid, for I am in God's place. As for you, you meant evil against me, for God meant it for good, in order to bring about this present result, to preserve many people alive. There's nothing of unforgiveness in Joseph at all. He had his focus on God, and he began to realize earlier that God was in charge of his life. And what God had promised him, God was going to make come to pass. Now listen, there was not a single thing he could do. He was nothing more than a Hebrew slave. And he became head of Potiphar's household. And now he is second only to Pharaoh. And so there was no anger, no bitterness, no resentful. He could have had them all killed and Pharaoh would have approved. But he did not. And the pain in his heart and life was that his brothers had treated him that way when he didn't deserve it. Sold him into slavery in Egypt. And yet he had forgiven them. He didn't have any of that in his heart. And now here they are scared to death. And what is he saying? He's saying, look, you think you did this. God brought me down here to save not only you, but other nations of the earth. And I love that phrase when he says, do not be afraid, for I'm in God's place. And as for you, you meant evil against me, but God meant it for good in order to bring about this present result to preserve many people alive. Now, let me ask you this morning this. Where is your focus? Is your focus on finances? Is your focus on relationships? Is your focus on business? Is your focus on your education? Is your focus on politics? What are you focused on? That is, what's uppermost in your thinking? Not what's happening to you, not what you don't have, but what you do have. What is the point of focus in your life? What's the key thing that's above everything else in your life? It should be nothing less and nothing other than Almighty God. He's given us the promises that when he saves us, he'll take care of us. He'll meet our needs and he'll guide us. He didn't say he wouldn't take us through heartache, pain, and trouble, but he says, I will be with you. He had a dream and the promise of God and the experiences of his father to back him up. You and I have the living word of God. And as sure as he kept his promise to Joseph, he will keep his promises to us. Will we have heartache, problems, difficulties, pain, trials? Yes. That's not the issue. The issue is, how do we respond? When we keep our focus on God, we will not blame God. We'll not blame others. And we will be able to have the same impact in the lives of other people that Joseph did. When you set your focus on God, that means you really and truly believe what the Bible says, what he'll do and who he is. When you set your focus on God, here's what'll happen. Your fears will dwindle. Your sense of need will begin to dwindle. God will begin to make himself known to you in ways that you've never known before. Things about God that you've doubted, he will make so very clear. Focusing on God is what his desire is for us. Then that intimate relationship, that personal intimacy with us, will become reality in our life. And you'll be able to say, with Joseph, no matter where you are in life, I'm in God's place. And the most powerful, safe, profitable place in the world to be at any time, at any moment, in any circumstances, is in God's place. Amen.
2: 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What does it mean to be free in Christ? Here's A Moment with Charles Stanley.
0: And you'll remember the scripture in John chapter 8, the woman who was thrown in the presence of Jesus. She was accused of being an adulteress, and they were going to stone her. And Jesus asked the question, which one of you is without sin among you? And you'll recall they all walked away. Then he said to her, where are your accusers? And she said, they're gone. And Jesus said, neither do I condemn you. He said, go and sin no more. He set her free by his awesome forgiving power. Now, you and I might ask the question, how does all this work? So let me explain that briefly. When Jesus came into this world, he came into this world for the purpose of dying on the cross. When he died on the cross, the shedding of his blood was God's payment for all of our sins, so that what happened at the cross is he paid our sin debt in full. That is, he made it possible for you and me to live without the penalty of sin and to live, listen, above the power of sin in our life. So that when a person receives Jesus Christ as their personal Savior, there is no more condemnation, the Bible says in Romans chapter 8 and verse 1. Because you see, we have the gift of eternal life. Now, when you and I recognize we have the gift of eternal life, we begin to live out our life, sin is still all around us. And then we have to make a decision whether we want to live in sin or live outside of it. It doesn't mean that you'll never sin, but committing a sin here and there and we confess it and God forgives us, that's one thing. Living a lifestyle of disobedience, living a lifestyle of sin is living a lifestyle of slavery. And Jesus said, I've come to set you free. That is free from the power of sin in your life. Because when you receive him as your personal Savior, the Holy Spirit comes into your life to enable us to identify sin, enable us to love the Lord God, and enable us to say no to those things that tempt us and try us. You say, well, how does that work in my life? Well, remember this. It isn't just your effort. It isn't just the decision you make. First of all, we have to confess the fact there is sin in my life. And you see, many people who say, oh, I could stop this if I wanted to. I can quit that. That's not enslaving me. The truth is, it is. And how does that freedom come into your life? By confessing that you are enslaved by that sin. And believing in your heart that when Jesus Christ died on the cross, that death at the cross made it possible for us to live above this sin. But believing it is one thing. It is the surrender of our life. You and I cannot live a sinless life. That's not going to happen because we have something within us, that old propensity to sin, it's still there. But we don't have to yield to it, and we don't have to become a slave or remain a slave to sin. Once we believe that Jesus Christ has saved us from our sin, then we claim his victory. We ask the Lord to forgive us, to cleanse us, and to claim that victory. And the claiming of that victory, listen, is intermingled with the Word of God. Because as you and I read the Scriptures, what happens? We're continually reminded that Jesus came to set us free. We're continually reminded of His power within our life. And Paul says in many verses, speaking of the power of God within us, we are now free. He says, therefore, there is no condemnation to those who are in Christ Jesus. And so, when you and I trust Him as our personal Savior, He forgives us of all of our sin. When we surrender our life to Him, He assumes the responsibility for enabling us to live a life of obedience and righteousness. It is knowing the truth. What truth? It is knowing this truth of who Jesus is, of what He did at the cross, and what He's made available to us. Knowing that truth and choosing to walk in obedience to the will of God will set you free from sin and any form of slavery.
2: 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I hope you'll join us again for In Touch, the teaching ministry of Dr. Charles Stanley. 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

On this particular morning, I woke up and decided I'd take a walk, and it was snowing, and I thought, well, I'm going to walk anyway. I was hurting deep down inside, and I just began to walk, and before I left, I put a little Bible I had in my pocket, in my jacket, and took off. And so I'd walked about a mile or so, and I'd pray a little bit and cry a little bit and wonder what in the world was going on and wondering if I'd ever get back to preaching the gospel again and having myself a real difficult time and telling God what I thought and how I thought and asking Him what in the world was going on while this was happening to me. And I stopped and I pulled out that Bible and opened it up. And when I did, I just opened it up and said, Lord, I need You to speak to my heart. Now, I'm not one to just say, open your Bible and say, aha, this is what you're saying, God. Because you can turn the book of Revelation and talk about the beast, and then you'll be in real trouble. So that's not the way to read the Bible. But on that particular day, God knew that I wasn't particularly interested in reading anything specifically. I just say something, God. I opened it up to the passage of Scripture that I want us to read this morning. And when I read this chapter in the Psalms, I closed my Bible and I thought to myself, Lord, all of a sudden, my body weighs just as much. I feel just as heavy and just as tired and just as worn out. But somehow I knew that my heart was lighter because God had said something very, very specific to me. Now, I'm not going to tell you what He said to me until the end of this message. So you got to listen carefully because I'm certain of this. He has a message here for you, no matter who you are and where you are, what you're going through. There is a message here, and I want you to turn to the 121st Psalm. And the title of this message is, God is Our Keeper. 121st Psalm, that more than likely you've read many, many times. And I want us to see how practical this is, because God has something very specific and practical to say to every single one of us, no matter who we are. He begins by saying, I will lift up my eyes to the mountains or to the hills. From whence shall my help come? That's a question. Well, my help comes from the Lord who made heaven and earth. He will not allow your foot to slip. He who keeps you will not slumber. Behold, he who keeps Israel will neither slumber nor sleep. The Lord is your keeper. The Lord is your shade on your right hand. The sun will not smite you by day nor the moon by night. The Lord will protect you from all evil. He will keep your soul. The Lord will guard your going out and your coming in from this time forth and forever. Now, more than likely, the psalmist, when he begins here by saying, I'll lift up my eyes to the mountains, he could have been thinking one of a number of things, but probably one of the things that he was thinking about was this, that in the hill country, in the mountains, usually the robbers and the vagabonds and the thieves, they would hang out there, and taking advantage of innocent travelers who were going their way. So it may be that he was looking at these mountains with a bit of anxiety and wondering what was there. I wonder how many of us have looked out into our future, and what we could see is uncertainty. What we could see was maybe a bit of anxiety within our own heart, and wondered the same thing. God, what's there? What's out there in the future when we can't see it and we don't know what's there? Well, he certainly must have had a little bit of anxiety because he said, where's my help coming from? And then he says, my help is coming from the Lord, just an affirmation of where his real sight was. And so he said, where's my help coming from? And I wonder how many times you and I have looked around at our circumstances and say, God, how are you going to help me? Or who's going to help me? How are things going to work out in my life at this particular point? Well, the psalmist is certainly clear about that because immediately he says, my help is coming from the Lord. No doubt in his mind about where his help came from. Now, more than likely, David probably wrote this psalm. And if you'll think back over his life and all the difficulty and the hardships and the trials and the persecutions that he experienced, when he could say, my help is coming from the Lord, he could say that with an awesome sense of experience behind him, because over and over and over again, when he was in battles and warfare, when he was running from Saul, when he was going through his own temptations and trials and found himself in all kinds of difficulty, what could he say? But my help comes from the Lord. Absolutely certain of that. And when you think about it, then he follows it up by simply saying, that is the Lord who made the heavens and the earth. And more than likely saying in his own heart,

0: I know where my help's coming from. My help's coming from God. And certainly he lived enough in his life to realize that you couldn't depend on people, couldn't depend on family, couldn't depend on friends. And oftentimes who you think your friends are become your enemies. People you think you can depend upon to help you are no longer there when you need help. And so certainly this writer understood that his real genuine help was coming from no other person than God himself. The term he uses here for the Lord is the Hebrew word Yahweh or Jehovah. Jehovah, that is infinite in wisdom. Listen, absolute in power and unwavering in his faithfulness. That's the God to whom he was looking to say, this is the source of my help. And the truth is, neither can you and I depend upon other people. Now, there may be times when we can depend upon others at certain times for certain things. But who can you and I depend upon to help us in every circumstance, no matter what it is, in every situation, in every single need? Who can promise you and me, I will be there no matter what? The only person who can promise that is God. And I wonder if your relationship to God is such that you can say that. You say, well, no, wait a minute. I don't go to church. I don't believe in Jesus and all this stuff, but I can believe God. No, you can't. You say, you can't say God is my helper until you have trusted his son, Jesus Christ, who makes it possible for you to talk to the Father. He said, no one comes to the Father but by me. And you see, there's so many people who are deceived by believing, well, if I just pray, God up yonder somewhere is going to hear me and bail me out of my mess. No, no, not necessarily. Does that mean that God is never good to people who are lost? No, it doesn't mean that. He says, don't you realize that the goodness of God is for the purpose of leading you to repentance, to realize and recognize your need of God? Those of us who can talk about God being my help are those of us who have trusted Jesus Christ as our Savior, have a personal relationship with God the Father, and now he is our Father, and he is our helper, and he is our keeper. And so when the psalmist says, I'm looking to the hills, where's my help coming from? I'm looking to those challenges out there in life. Where's my help coming from when I face one of these challenges, when I face danger or face heartache or face trouble? My help comes from none other than Jehovah God, the Eternal One, who is the creator of the heavens and the earth. And if he created the heavens and the earth, he can certainly take care of what is in the mountains waiting for me. He can certainly take care of whatever difficulty and hardship lies in my future. He can certainly take care of all the uncertainties of my life, because he is the one who says he established his throne in the heavens and his sovereignty rules over all. He is the God to whom you and I look. Now, everything he says from that point on rests upon the foundation that he knows who his God is. You see, if I don't know who God is, and I don't have a personal relationship with him, and I don't know something about the ways of God, how can I claim a promise of God if I'm not certain who he is and how he thinks and how he responds, and if I'm not really sure what he thinks about me and how he relates to me and how many of his promises really apply to my life? That's why it's so very important that you and I understand, who is this God whom we serve? What is he like? What are his ways? How does he respond? What moves the hand of God? What is it that God really and truly thinks about us? How does he feel toward us? How does he respond toward us? Well, the psalmist certainly knew by experience. He says, Jehovah God is my helper. He is the one who created it all. Therefore, I can trust in him and depend upon him. Now, with that in mind, what I want us to do is to look at the rest of this psalm and apply it to our life in a very practical way, because he certainly saw it in a very practical way. And the terminology he uses and the phrases he uses here, upon first reading, you think, well, what in the world is that about? What he's doing, he is simply saying, these are all the ways that God keeps me. Now, look, if you will, and I want you to notice something. If you notice, first of all, in verse 3, he says, he will not allow your foot to slip. He who keeps you will not slumber. Then he says again in verse 4, he who keeps Israel will neither slumber nor sleep. He says in verse 5, the Lord is your keeper. The Lord is your shade. Verse 7, he says, the Lord will protect you from all evil. He will keep your soul. So four times we read the word keep here. But I want you to notice something else. There are two other words here that are the same Hebrew words as the word keep in these four verses, these four times. Now, I want you to notice what they are. Verse 7, the Lord will protect you from all evil. Protect, keep you. Same Hebrew word, keep you. Then he says, the Lord will guard your going out, your coming in. Same Hebrew word, keep your going out and your coming in. So six times it is found there. And again he speaks and refers to the Lord. He says, for example, notice he says, my help comes from the Lord, verse 2. Who, speaking of the Lord, he, speaking of the Lord. Again, in verse 3, he, speaking of the Lord. And then he says in verse 4, he, speaking of the Lord. Verse 5, the Lord, again twice there, and the Lord again. And so verse 7, he, and again in verse 8, the Lord. Here is the passage of Scripture, only 8 verses, that's full of God and full of what God does in your life and my life. That is Jehovah God, infinite in wisdom, absolute in power, unwavering in his faithfulness, is your keeper and my keeper. And so what he does, he says, this is the way now that God keeps you and me. If you say, well, what do you mean by keeping? That word keeping means, for example, to protect. It means to defend. It means to restrain. It means to preserve. And I remember as a kid growing up, once in a while, somebody would ask me, because as I had someone else who would keep me often because my mother had to work and I was a very, very small child. They would say to me, well, Charles, who's keeping you? Well, who's keeping you? That phrase still rings in my mind. I heard that so many times. Who's keeping you today? Who's keeping you now? Whoever was keeping me was making sure I had something to eat, making sure I had something to wear, making sure that I took a nap in the afternoons. A small kid, no kid loves that. Somebody was caring for me. And so when we talk about God keeping us, we're talking about God who is caring for us, protecting us, providing for us, watching over us, whose eye is intently observing us. And so the rest of this passage tells us how God keeps you and me as his children. So look at it, if you will. So first of all, he says, beginning in this third verse, he says, he will not allow your foot to slip. What does that have to do with keeping me? Here's what it has to do with keeping me. Here's what it says. It's a way of saying that God is very, very attentive to you and me. That is, if God is observing, if he is watching where I step, if he's watching my sense of direction, if he's watching the path that I'm on, if he is observing and he is attentive to my walk, God is certainly expressing his caring about how you and I walk, where we walk, where we should not walk, and where we ought to walk. That is, the truth is that everybody's feet should carry them to a place of worship on the Lord's day. But how many people's feet do not carry them there? They have no earthly idea and absolutely no interest in the things of God. But he says he keeps our foot from slipping. Now, does that mean that he keeps us from sinning? Well, certainly there's something here about that later on, but that's not what he's referring to. He's not saying that he will keep you and me from sinning necessarily, but he keeps our foot from slipping. Now, what is he referring to? Simply this. David, more than likely, who spent a lot of his times in the mountains and in treacherous areas, oftentimes found himself in those places that were dangerous. God was keeping him. What is he saying to you and me? You and I also walk through difficult times and situations and circumstances that we can't control, oftentimes that are not clear to us. Sometimes it's a little dark in our pathway. Sometimes we're walking on the precipices of life and decisions that we make, and we're not even sure ourselves if we're going to be able to do it. So what does he say? He says, when you and I are walking in the will of God, God is going to keep our foot from slipping. If I choose to deliberately, willfully disobey God, then what happens? Then God's keeping power, if I choose to step off the cliff, God isn't necessarily going to keep me from doing so. When he says he keeps our foot from slipping, that's God's way of saying, I'm going to keep you. That is, I'm going to keep you on the path. There may be potholes out there. There may be trenches out there. There may be some very, very, very narrow ways that you're going to have to walk. He says, I'm going to keep you. I love you. I'm caring for you. I'm your keeper. I am attentive to where you have to walk. I'm attentive to what you have to walk through. I'm attentive to those things when oftentimes you cannot see your way clear. It's just as if you're walking in the fog, as if you're walking in the dark, and you don't know how or what to do. He says, I am your keeper, and I'm going to keep your feet from slipping. Now, all of us know this passage in the 23rd Psalm that says, yea, though I walk through the valley of the shadow of death, I will fear no evil. What is the reason we fear no evil? I will fear no evil for what? Thou art with me. Thy rod and thy staff, they comfort me. It is his presence. It is God's keeping power in those difficult, trying times when we have to walk through the valleys of life. He says he'll keep our feet from slipping. That is, what he's simply saying is, I am there to sustain you, to establish you, to protect you, to watch over you in those times when you cannot see your way clear and you're having to walk in a place or turn in a direction that you've never had to walk before in your life. And this morning, a number of people said to me, thank you for just reminding me, because I happen to be walking in one of those areas I've never walked in before. I am being forced to walk a pathway that I've never walked before. I didn't ask for it. Suddenly this very week I discovered my path, my sense of direction is in an area that is going to be very, very dangerous for me. Somebody else said, I'm going to have to go this week in a way that I know that I am frightened by what I face. My God, Jehovah God, the creator of the heavens and the earth, he says, I will be with you. I will be attentive to your every step. Keep your foot from slipping. Second thing I want you to notice here, and there are lots of verses, for example, that you and I could look at. Look, if you will, in the 56th Psalm for just a moment. Look in the 56th Psalm, and these are just some Psalms that are interesting, how God in different ways reminds us of what he will do. The 56th Psalm. And he says in verse 13, he says, for you have delivered my soul from death, indeed my feet from stumbling, so that I may walk before God in the light of the living. God, listen, he knows that you and I are prone to stumble and to fall in life. He says, I'm going to keep you. Then if you'll notice in the 81st Psalm for a moment, here is a different example, because here God's people have chosen not to walk in God's ways. And listen to what he says. 81st Psalm, he says in verse 11, my people did not listen to my voice. Israel did not obey me. So I gave them over to the stubbornness of their heart to walk in their own devices. Oh, that my people would listen to me, that Israel would walk in my ways. Listen, God will keep us in those difficult, dark, trying, dingy times in life, and we don't know where to walk, how to go. But he says, you know, he says, the nation of Israel, they just chose to walk in a different way. If I choose to walk disobediently before God, then I have no reason to expect God to watch and to keep me. You remember he says in the next to the last book of the Bible in Jude, that one chapter that's there, he says, now unto God who is able to keep us from falling. Why? Because he is so, listen, he is attentive to our every move. He is our keeper. Likewise, if you'll notice next phrase, he not only is attentive, but he is very alert. This is what he means. Look at this, if you will. He says, he will not allow your foot to slip. He who keeps you will not slumber. Behold, he who keeps Israel neither will slumber nor sleep. Now, what is he simply saying? Simply this, that God is alert to every single aspect of our life. Thank God. Listen, you and I get tired. We get weary. We get worn. At a certain time every night, we're ready to go to bed. It's time to go to sleep. We just sort of worn out. We've had a full day. The interesting thing about God is he never sleeps. He doesn't even have to take a cat nap. In other words, God doesn't get tired and weary and worn out and take a nap. And if you'll think about that, God's eye is, listen, his eye is eternally upon us. He is alert to every single aspect of our life. He sees things coming in your life before you and I see them. He knows what's in the future and we do not. He is alert to every single move we have, because what? He says he will never leave us nor forsake us. If he'll never leave us nor forsake us, then he must be alert to every single aspect of our life. Somebody says, but oh, wait a minute. Now, what about in Genesis chapter 2 when the Bible says that when God finished the creation, he rested? Well, the Bible says he rested when he finished the creation, which simply means he completed it and it was over. But nowhere does the Bible say that God naps, that God takes a break, that God sleeps. Thank God he doesn't. And once in a while, when you and I are praying and asking for something that doesn't come to pass when we want it to, we think, God, where are you? Well, he's certainly not asleep. He's certainly listening to what we say. God is at no time, at no point in your life and mine, at no point in time is God unconscious, oblivious to what's going on in your life and mine. He knows every single thing that is going on. He is Jehovah God who rules and reigns over this universe and every single one of our lives. Now, when I think about what he says in this passage, I think about also what happened to Elijah. Go back, if you will, to 1 Kings for a moment, the 18th chapter. Very interesting incident here, and most of us know it, but a lot of people do not. On this particular occasion, the prophets of Baal, they worshiped the god Baal, and Elijah, who worshiped Jehovah God, and they were having a big battle theologically and so forth. So here's what Elijah said. Elijah said, here's what we'll do. We're going to find out whose God is God, and we're going to have a contest. And what we'll do is you take an ox and cut it up, put it on the altar, and I'll take an ox and cut it up and put it on my altar. And here's what we'll do. We'll find out who God is in this manner. The God who answers by fire and burns up this offering, we'll know that he's God. And the scripture says that they all agreed. They said, that's a good idea. So the prophets of Baal, they choose him an ox and they cut him up, place him on the altar. And verse 26 of this 18th chapter says, then they took the ox which was given them, and they prepared it and called on the name of Baal from morning until noon, saying, O Baal, answer us. But there was no voice, no one answered. They leaped about the altar which they made. Then skip verse 27, go to verse 28. They cried with a loud voice and cut themselves according to their custom with swords and lances, and the blood gushed out on them, trying to get the attention of their God. Came about when midday was past, they raved until the time of the offering of the evening sacrifice, but there was no voice and no one answered and no one paid attention. Now, Elijah was having the time of his life. Listen to what he said, verse 27. It came about at the noon, he listened that long enough, Elijah mocked them and said, call out with a loud voice, not crying out loud enough. For he is a god, either he's occupied or gone aside, or he's on a journey, or perhaps he is asleep and needs to be awakened. And what he was doing is just mocking them because they were crying out, cutting themselves. They were doing everything they knew to do to get their God to answer. Of course, there's no such thing as a God of Baal. And so he was mocking them, saying, well, listen, you know, maybe he's asleep. Well, you know what? You and I never have to pray this prayer. God, wake up. You know why? Because he's never asleep. We may cry out to God, where are you? He's where he's always been. What did he say? He says, I'll never leave you nor forsake you. So you and I never have to ask God to wake up. We never have to ask God, are you listening, or what's going on? Because God absolutely is continuously, listen, he is attentive to our every need. He is alert to everything that is going on around us. And you see, you and I are not always alert to everything that's going on around us. But God is alert. Listen, you and I will never know what he's protected us from in life until we get on the other side. He is attentive and he is alert to our every need, everything that's happening in our life. Why? The Bible says he is indeed our keeper. And we say, my God shall supply all of my needs according to his riches and glory in Christ Jesus, according to what Paul said in Philippians chapter 4, verse 19. God, listen, he can only do that if he is alert to my needs, attentive to my needs. But notice the third thing he says in a very practical way about God being our keeper. He says, he will not allow your foot to slip. He who keeps you will not slumber. Behold, he who keeps Israel will neither slumber nor sleep. The Lord is your keeper. The Lord is your shade on your right hand. Now, what does he mean by that? Simply this, he's our protector. When we think about the ways in which he is our keeper, he protects us. Now, their whole idea, and if you think about in the Bible, how many times it talks about God's righteous right hand. It doesn't talk about God's righteous left hand. God's righteous right hand. That's the hand of the sword. That's the hand of protection. And so when he says that he's our shade on our right side, he's simply saying this. God, Jehovah God, infinite in wisdom, absolute in power, unwavering in his faithfulness, is standing by our side. Remember what Jesus said? He said, I'm not going to leave you disciples. I'm not going to leave you comfortless. I'm not going to leave you as like orphans. He says, I'm going to send the Holy Spirit. He'll be in you, with you, and upon you. When he called him the Comforter, the word in the Greek is a parakletos, which means the one who walks by my side, the one who stands by my side. When he says he is your keeper, he's your shade on your right hand, what is he saying? That God the Father, listen, God the Father and the person of the Holy Spirit is always by our side. Living on the inside of us, yes, always by our side as our protector. Doing what? Always equipping us and making us ready for any satanic attack that comes our way. Now, Satan's attack comes in all forms. It comes in all directions. Sometimes it comes from a friend, from an enemy, from a family member, whatever it may be. But Satan is always there to attack. He says God is our shade. That is, God is often called many things in the scripture. God is our salvation. God is our strength. God is our horn of plenty. God is our shield. God is indeed our shield. And he says, for example, in Ephesians chapter 6, he said, when he listed all the armament of the believer, helmet of salvation, breastplate of righteousness, he comes down to say, and above all, taking the shield of faith. That is, which is able to quench all the fiery darts of the devil. When you, listen, whether we, even before we leave home, during the day, wherever we are, Satan is always treacherously seeking to devour the child of God, seeking to do anything in his power he can to trip us up, to cause us to hurt in some fashion, some way. And yet he says God is indeed our protector. He is always there, listen, warning us. That's why he gave us the Holy Spirit, living on the inside of us to give us warnings about things that we don't even see. To give us, listen, you'll have what people call an intuition. That is the work of the Spirit of God giving us a warning about something that's coming our way, or giving us a warning of something that is close by. When we're not aware of our circumstances, he is always aware, and he stands by our side to protect us in every single circumstance of life. Does that mean that he will keep us from sinning? Not necessarily. If we choose to sin against him, no, he will not. But he certainly is there to warn us and to give us the privilege of avoiding it if at all possible. Now, I think about Psalm 16. Look at Psalm 16, for example, and look at this 8th verse. Here the psalmist David says in verse 8, look at this, this is a wonderful psalm. Begin, if you will, in verse 7. I will bless the Lord who has counseled me. Indeed, my mind instructs me in the night. Listen. When you and I go to sleep at night, wake up in the night. Listen, one of the wisest things you can do when you go to sleep at night is simply whisper this prayer. Lord, if you have something to say to me, awaken me to tell me. Lord, if you have something to say to me, let me awaken to hear your voice. Listen, God oftentimes chooses those quiet times when there is no disturbance, no other voice, not even in the light. In the darkness of the night, oftentimes God speaks to our heart because there he has our absolute, perfect, listen, undisturbed attention. So the psalmist says, he says, speak to me. That is, speak to my heart. I want to be available to hear you. Instruct me in the night. Then he says in verse 8, I've set the Lord continually before me, not just during the day, continually before me, because he is at my right hand, I'll not be shaken. I've set the Lord continually before me, which is his way of saying, I want to live moment by moment aware of his presence, that wherever I am, there he is. Whatever's going on, there he is. Whatever I'm going through, there he is. Whatever I face, there he is. Whatever's good, there he is. Whatever's bad, there is. Whatever's evil, there he is. God is always there. He is there not only for as our provider, but he's there as our protector. He says, he is my shade on my right hand. And so he says, I've set him before me. I've set him as at my right side to protect me. And therefore, he says, I will not be shaken. And therefore, the psalmist, as he thought about himself and thought about how God worked in his life, he could see himself in the same fashion. Now notice, if you will, if you'll think about your life for a moment, all of us have strong points. All of us have strengths in our life. We all have strengths, but we also all have weaknesses. And usually, the thing that we guard the most are those areas of weakness in our life. If I should say to you, do you have any area of weakness in your life? If you were to say no, then I would say to you, you have a big weakness, because every single one of us have those points at which Satan, listen, he can get us there quicker than any other place. But you say, well, then what about the strengths? Well, the strengths also can become our greatest weakness if we're not careful. Because you see, where you're the strongest is what you do. You naturally let down your guard. Well, you know, I could never be tempted with drugs. I could never be tempted with alcohol. In other words, just write those two off for certain. Well, there may be a lot of other things you think you couldn't be tempted with, but the truth is, listen, if you'll think about this for a moment, Elijah, what was his strong point? One of his strengths was courage. He was fearless. I mean, he took on 400 prophets of Baal and said, here's what we'll do. We'll find out who is God. He had the courage to call for a contest and declare that his God would absolutely burn up and consume that altar because he would send fire from heaven. That's what you call real courage and faith. The next thing you know, what does he do? Jezebel sends him a message. She's coming after him. He takes off running. He's scared to death. His greatest strength was suddenly an area of weakness. Moses, the Bible says, was the meekest man on earth. What happens? In a fit of anger and temper, he smashes the rock. And Abraham, what's he known for? What is Abraham known for? His what? His faith. He staggered not at the promises of God. But what does he do? In a moment of weakness, in his strongest point, in his unbelief and doubting God, he heads to Egypt and gets himself in trouble. So that none of us can say, yes, I have these strong points and I don't have to worry about those. Yes, you do. You don't have to worry about them, but just remember this. Don't ever take for granted that Satan can't trip you up in the area of your life in which you're the strongest. And I was just reading sometime this past week of a particular movie star who had lived such an exemplary life, certainly to young people for years and years and years and years and years, did not drink, did not smoke, none of those things. And you know what happened? After 50 years of that, 50 years of a good testimony, I mean 50 years as a star, he ends up being an alcoholic. You think anywhere along in those years, he'd have probably said, never. That will never touch my life. We'll never do that. My friend, God and God alone can protect us in every single circumstance of life. That's why we all need him. Listen, attentively watching over us, alert to every circumstance of our life. We need him continuously. He says he is our shade on our right side. He's the one who protects us when Satan comes after us. Then I want you to notice something else he says here. And we ask ourselves, well, what in the world is he implying here? Then he says, the Lord is your keeper, verse 5, the Lord is your shade on your right hand. The sun will not smite you by day, nor the moon by night. Well, now, what's he referring to here? He's simply saying to us this, that God's keeping power is continuous. He says it won't have, listen, God's going to keep us in the daytime. God's going to keep us in the night. He's going to keep us through the night. That is no time in which God, who is our keeper, is not busy doing exactly what he promised, and that is he's keeping us. Now, our friends would like to help us at times. Times they can't. Their family would like to help us at times. Times they cannot. There are circumstances and experiences in life in which you and I face or will face that nobody under God's heaven can help us in those moments but God himself. And my friend, if you do not know him as your Savior, if you've never trusted Jesus Christ as your Savior, and you don't know God in a personal way, when you hit those times that are like deserts in your life, like hurricanes and tornadoes meeting together in your life, then who do you have? Friends can only do so much. And is it not true that oftentimes when the bottom drops out and all hell breaks loose in your life, those people you thought were your friends, they're gone too? Then what do you have? God is the only one who can say continuously, morning, noon, and night, circumstance after circumstance, heartache, trouble, trial, tribulation. He says, I am reliably there. I will never leave you nor forsake you, no matter what. He says, in the daytime when the sun is shining, in the evening when it's night. How did he prove this, for example, in the nation of Israel? He got them across the Red Sea. He got them out in the desert on their way to Sinai. And in the years they spent in the desert, what did he do? He said, I'm going to keep you. Well, he certainly kept them from the Egyptian charioteers by absolutely enveloping them in the waters of the Red Sea. When they got out in the desert, what did he do? In spite of their complaining and moaning and groaning and wanting to stone Moses, the Bible says that in the daytime, he kept them from the hot rays of that desert sun. He kept them with a cloud that covered them. In the evening, when the cold of the desert air would have penetrated them and caused them to be extremely cold, what did he do? He took the same kind of pillar and he made that one fire. What did it do? It kept them warm all during the evening. God is our keeper. He never comes up short. He never fails. He knows exactly what our needs are. Morning, noon, and night, he knows what they are. Every single moment of our day, Almighty God, Jehovah God, infinite in wisdom, knows all about us. Absolute in power, has all the power necessary to meet every single need we have. Unwavering in his faithfulness, he can always be trusted, always be to be depended upon. He is always there, no matter what, working in your life and my life to do what? doing what He promised to do. He's keeping us, protecting us, guiding us, watching over us, providing our every single need. That's the kind of God He is. He is a keeper. He is a caretaker. He loves us. He wants the best for us. God has planned His infinite best for every single one of us. If we're not experiencing God's best, it's not God's fault. I don't believe God ever plans something that is sub-level for any one of His children. He doesn't plan second best. He doesn't say, now, how little can I do in that person's life? I'm just going to make it so they'll always only be able just to scrape by and skimp by. That's not the God of the Bible. If there's any skimping and scraping going on, if God allows it, there is a purpose for it. But more than likely, God has something far better. But if I don't recognize His presence, if I don't see Him as my keeper, listen, if I'm relying upon my own strength and my own ingenuity and my own abilities and my own talents, I'm relying upon somebody else to do this for me and somebody else to do that for me, I'm going to miss God's best. And there will be people who will live their lives always looking to somebody else to do something for them. Instead of giving their best, and listen, instead of taking the trials and taking the test and being willing to step out in the unknown and being willing to trust God when we don't know where to go and what to do next, it's those people. Listen, when we trust Him, God honors our faith. And what will He do? He will keep you through the storm. He will keep you through the deep waters. He will keep you no matter what. He is committed to that. And He says, listen, I am your keeper. He says, I will protect you. And whether He says, whether the sun is shining on you in the daytime or whether it's in the evening, no matter what, He says, I'm going to keep you through those times. I love this 91st Psalm. Look at the 91st Psalm, and many of you are familiar with that. But many people are not. The 91st Psalm is a wonderful assurance of God's watch care, His protection, His keeping of us. Because here's what He says. He says this in many different ways, in different passages. He says in Psalm 91, verse 1, He who dwells in the shelter of the Most High will abide in the shadow of the Almighty. I will say to the Lord, my refuge and my fortress, my God in whom I trust. How often does He refer, for example, that He will keep us through those difficult times? For example, if you go back to Psalm 57 for a moment, because God has placed these psalms in the Scriptures for us to meditate upon them and to think about them when we are troubled and when we are discouraged and when we are anxious about things. Listen to what He says in verse 1 of Psalm 57. Be gracious to me, O God, be gracious to me, for my soul takes refuge in You. In the shadow of Your wings I will take refuge until destruction or this calamity passes by. I will cry to God Most High, the God who accomplishes all things for me. The psalmist understood who God was. You and I need to understand who He is. How does He work? When you and I go through difficulty and hardship, He says, I know how to hide you. I know how to so work in your life. He says, I will hide you under the shadow of my wings until this calamity is past. He knows how to keep us, listen, from calamity. He knows how to keep us in calamity. He knows how to keep us through it. Why? Because He is a caretaking, He is a keeping Father who loves us individually and personally, just like more than, more intensely than you could possibly love that little baby whom you prayed for and prayed for and prayed for, and God finally gave you a child. You love them with all of your heart. Do anything in the world for that son or that daughter. Give them anything in the world you possibly could. God loves you and me more than we could possibly love our children. Listen, as we are caretakers of our children, He is a caretaker. He is a keeper. No matter what we're going through in life, there He is, always on the job, doing for us what we cannot do for ourselves. Then I want you to notice something else about Him. He says He's our shade on our right hand. Sun won't smite you by day, noon by night. That means, listen, no matter what's going on, God is always there to protect us. Then He says He will keep our soul. When He says He will protect us from evil, what is He talking about? Does that mean that He will keep us from sinning against Him? Well, oftentimes He does. When He will protect us from evil, what is he's talking about? You see, one of the very ideas of keeping is to restrain somebody. How many times in a given day does God restrain you and me? Only God knows that. He restrains us from thinking things that if we keep thinking, we're heading the wrong direction. He restrains us oftentimes from saying things that would cause hurt and pain to someone else. He restrains us from acting in a way that would cause us to lose our testimony, our witness for Him. God is a keeper. He says, I'm going to protect you from evil. That doesn't mean He'll always protect us from doing something we absolutely choose. Listen, the Bible speaks of presumptuous sins. Those presumptuous sins are those sins that we choose to commit, knowing better, thinking about it, meditating on it, going to do it anyway. He says, the prayer is, God, keep me from presumptuous sins. God is a restrainer. He keeps us from evil. For example, He says in 1 Corinthians chapter 10, no temptation taken you but such as is common to man. He says, but these temptations are, listen, common to man. But God, who is faithful, will not allow you to be tempted more than you are able. What's He doing? He's restraining us. That is, He puts a restraint on temptation. He puts a restraint on the trials that He even allows in our life. Why? Because God, because He loves us and because He's a caretaker, He knows how to put a limit on what Satan can tempt us with and test us with. So He is a restrainer. He's a restrainer of Satan, and He's oftentimes a restrainer in our life. Listen, God can stir up such guilt in us. He can stir up such conviction within us that that conviction and that guilt becomes a restrainer from disobeying Him and stepping out of His will for our life. He restrains us. He restricts us. He guards us. He keeps us. And it's interesting in the Scripture, for example, that oftentimes when the Bible speaks of the flesh, right after it speaks of the Spirit. The Spirit is willing, but the flesh is weak. And all of us have our naturalness. And all of us are temptable by probably one of many things in life. But what does He say? He says, God is there to restrain us. The Spirit of the living God living on the inside of us. What is one of His works? His work is that, listen, to give us spiritual discernment to be aware of what's happening. And secondly, to convict us of sin and to convict us of righteousness, that sin doesn't fit who we are. This is part of God's doing what? Protecting us from evil. Protecting us from getting ourselves into situations and circumstances that certainly will be no good for us. Then if you'll notice something else, He says, the Lord will guard your going out and your coming in. One of the ways that He keeps us. Now watch this. What in the world does He mean by going out and coming in? What He's simply saying by using that terminology is He says, your entire life, every aspect of your life, God is the keeper. He is alert. He is attentive. He is restraining. He is ministering, protecting in every way. He says, you're going out, you're coming in. Now, the law of Moses, for a devout Jew, here's what they would do. They would take some passage of Scripture, probably a passage, remembering that they didn't have everything that you and I have, only just the first few books of the Bible there. A devout Jew would take some passage of Scripture and inscribe it on their doorpost or on the gates of their house. And what it was to be a reminder as they went out of their relationship to God, of His protection, and of the kind of conduct they should conduct themselves in their business or in their relationship to others. When they came back in the evening after a day's work, they were to be reminded again that God is their keeper and that He has kept them, and to look at their lives and to review their lives of how they've lived during the day. Well, you know what? That's not a bad idea. But the truth is, we don't have to put something on the doorpost. Look what we have. We've got it all. We have the Word of God. And this is why I encourage you oftentimes, many times, to meditate upon some Scripture in the mornings before you leave home. And before you go to bed at night, meditate upon some passage of Scripture. Now, that passage of Scripture could be one of many things. It depends on whether it's some passage that's the most meaningful to you, or something that God has spoken to you, the passage may change. But there is something about, listen, beginning the day before we go out, reminding that God is with me today. He, listen, because He is sovereign, He's going to guide who I meet. He's going to give me a sense of direction. He's going to show me what to say and what not to say. He'll show me when to keep my mouth shut and when to speak. He'll show me how to carry out my business today. He will show me as a student how to go about my studies. He will show me as I open the Word to study for a message. He'll show me what to do. As a mother, He will show you as you remain at home how to carry out your work during the day, because while you may not go outside, you as a mother, you are going and coming and going and coming and going and coming. Amen? So you listen, you're going and coming all during the day, and you have an awesome responsibility. What's he saying? He's saying this, I'm your keeper. No matter where you are and where you're working, where you're playing, who your friends are, no matter what's going on, he says, you can count on me. I'm your keeper. I'm going to keep you. You're going out and your coming's in. That's what he's referring to when he says here, he says, the Lord will keep your soul. The Lord will guard or keep your going out and your coming in. Listen, he says, from this time forth and forever. Now, I love this scripture because all of us have heard this, but we've probably said, now, is that in the Bible? Go back, if you will, to Psalm 17. Psalm 17. And there's just one phrase here, one verse I want you to notice. He said, what does God think about me? How does God think about me? Well, listen to what he says in verse 8. Verse 8 of Psalm 17, keep me as the apple of the eye. Hide me in the shadow of thy wings. Think about yourself as a, listen, as this glowing, polished, delicious apple before the eyes of a loving father. If somebody handed you, and maybe they did, somebody hands you big, juicy, red, polished apple, what happens to your mouth? You're going to, does that look good? You can already taste it. You know what he says? God says, I love you. I'm going to keep you. He says, you're just like the apple of my eye. That's what God thinks about his children. He is a keeper. Now, when I look at all of this, and I look at all the things that God has said here, then here's what I have to ask. I said, no, wait a minute. Hold it just a minute. I hear what you're saying, that you're my keeper, you're my helper, you're very attentive, and you restrain me from these things, and you're watching over me all the time. God, I have some questions, Lord. If that's true, I know some Christians who get sick, who are invalids, who go through difficulties and trials and heartaches and storms in life. And God, if you're such a big-time keeper, why don't you keep them? It looks like you haven't kept them. Because if you're a loving father, as they say you are, and you're a loving keeper, why didn't you keep them from this? You didn't have to let them get sick. You didn't have to let this person get cancer. You didn't have to let this person die at this age. You didn't, God, if you're a keeper and you're everything this passage says you're, how do you explain that, God? Is that a good question? It is a good question. It's a legitimate question. Lost person has a right to ask that question. Well, God, if you're God now, and I read what you said and all this. This sounds like a bunch of pious platitude, God. This is fanciful thinking to think that you're going to keep someone from all of that. Well, what's the answer? Well, listen carefully. God does not say that he will keep me from pain and suffering and heartache and trouble. He promises to keep me in it. He promises to keep me through it. And he promises to take advantage of every single heartache, every difficulty, every trial, every tribulation, every persecution, every hurt, every disappointment. He promises to keep me in it, and he promises to keep me through it. You say, well, now, what's the difference? Here's the difference. The difference is he will enable me to walk through it. He will enable me to step above it. He will enable me to come out on the other side of that more profitable than if I had avoided, for example. Now think about this for a moment. If troubles, trials, heartaches, and tribulations, if those things will draw you into a deeper relationship with God, if you begin to understand who he is better, you begin to experience his love and to feel his love, and you begin to understand the ways of God, and you begin to have an intimate relationship with him that is warm, that is intimate and satisfying and fulfilling and assuring and comforting. Let me ask you a question. If avoiding the valleys and the difficulties and the hardships would have kept you from gaining that, which would you have chosen? Avoid the difficulty, avoid the hardship, avoid the pain, avoid the troubles, and avoid the intimate relationship? Or would you have said, no, God, I'm going to trust you in my trials that you're going to keep me. You're going to uphold me. You're going to surround me with your love. You're going to overshadow me with your awesome love. I had rather walk through the valleys of the shadow of death. I had rather experience the troubles and the trials. If in the process you draw me into an intimate relationship with you that gives me a glimpse of you and allows me to experience you on a level I would never have experienced had I been able to avoid them. Remember this. That, listen, God not only looks at the circumstances of our life, He looks at the deep inner meaning of those circumstances. He not only observes the circumstances, He is involved in them. Because you see, oftentimes God creates some of those difficulties and heartaches. He allows that pain. Why? Not because He has forsaken us. And oftentimes when we have pain that's so difficult, we don't know how to handle it, we say, God, where are you? If you loved me, you would not have done this. And the truth is, because He loves us, He does allow us this. But remember this, He's keeping me in it. Not keeping me from it, keeping me in it. He will oftentimes, you can interpret that two ways. He will keep me in this until He's finished, or in it, He will keep me and sustain me and strengthen me and enable me to live in it until He's finished with it. So when you say, well, if He's a keeping God, why doesn't He do so and so? He does. You see, this is what Romans 8:28 is all about. God is engineering all of our circumstances in such a way they will turn out for our good if we love Him. I called according to His purpose. I'll put it this way. When we love Him, listen, He will take every single circumstance of life. And listen, we may be shut up to difficulty and hardship. We may be stretched beyond anything we can imagine. We may find ourselves in the heat or in the cold, in the dark or in the light. Persecutors or deceitful friends. One thing for certain. My Father will take every bit of that and work it for my good. My Father will take every bit of that and conform me to the likeness of His Son. My God is in charge of every single solitary thing. You see, He is a keeping God. And what is He doing? While you and I may be hurting with pain and wondering, God, where are you? He's in the awesome process of conforming us to the likeness of His Son. He's keeping us in it. How many of us have been through difficulty and trial and thought at the moment, God, I cannot handle this. God, I cannot take any more of this. And we get through on the other side and look back and think, God, you kept me through every bit of that. God, you were so gracious and kind and loving and gentle. And while I was complaining, God, about all the things that were going on, you were loving me through every moment of it. That's the way those of us who believe us can walk through the difficulty and the hardship and try not to give up on God. You know why? We know He's still keeping us. You know what He's keeping us for? He's keeping us for the best. Now I want to go back to my beginning illustration, the first of this sermon. Walking down that path, cold, weary, worn, exhausted, a little bit frightened and anxious, and thinking, God, will I ever get back? Opening His Word, just flipping it open to this passage that said, God is my keeper. I read that passage and I said, Lord, what are you saying to me? How can you be keeping me and I'm away from my family and away from the church, the people I love? And here I am not sure I'm going to ever get back. What are you doing? And I won't ever forget this long as I live. It's like the Lord said to me, I'm just doing what I said in that passage. I'm just keeping you. Keeping me from what? I'll never forget this. Keeping you from destroying yourself, destroying your body, destroying your ministry, keeping you for what I've called you to do, keeping you so that you can preach the gospel as long as I want you to, in the way that I want you to. All I'm doing, Charles, is just keeping you. I tell you, I folded it up and stuck it in my jacket and I walked. And my body felt the same pain, but my heart was 1,000 pounds lighter. You know why? Because all of a sudden I realized that no matter what I thought I had lost, God was reminding me I hadn't lost anything. All that I complained about, all He was doing was keeping me from myself. And I wonder what He's keeping you from. I wonder if deep down inside you've lost something in your life and you thought, God, how could you do this to me? And he's keeping you from utterly destroying your life. Or maybe you have a responsibility that's so awesome you don't know how to handle it and you think, God, what are you doing? You know what he's doing? He's keeping you from wasting your life. And sometimes people have responsibilities thrust upon them and they wonder why and they feel like they have this sense of inadequacy. You know what God's doing? Here's what he's doing. He's keeping them from living a mundane life. He's putting responsibility and this strain, this stretch. What's he doing? Keeping them from wasting their life. And sometimes God will remove from a person the material and financial support that they have and the security they have to do what? To thrust them into a whole new vocation, a whole new way of life, a whole new avenue, a whole new journey in life to do what? He's keeping them from wasting those talents and abilities and gifts that he's given them by relying upon something that will never stretch them. Thrust them out there so that they have to begin to use abilities and talents and gifts and thinking and dependence upon God that they never would have used had he not placed the responsibility before them. What's he doing? He's just keeping us. I don't know where you are in life or what you're facing, but one thing I know. You have a loving Heavenly Father who knows you by name. He said every hair upon your head is numbered. That's his way of saying, I know everything there is to know about you, past, present, and future. I have the best for you. I'm a caretaker. I'm a keeper. And if you'll let me, if you will allow me, I will give you a life that is exciting, fulfilling, a life of spiritual and emotional growth. And what you'll realize is that all the time you were fretting and fuming, I was just getting you ready for something better. God is a loving Father. But you know what? Until you trust Jesus Christ as your personal Savior, it won't work. You say, well, let's talk to God, not apart from His Son, Jesus. You see, He loves you. But listen to this. God cannot do in your life what He wants to do if you deny His only begotten Son, whom He sent to die on a cross and pay your sin debt in full in order that that gap that separated you from Him would be closed up by the cross and make you a child of God. The moment you trust Him as your personal Savior, you know what happens? God takes over as caretaker and keeper of your life. And if you'll remember, He says in this passage, from this time forth and forevermore, God will be your keeper. And Father, how grateful we are that you are so sensitively interested in each one of us. I pray that somebody today who hears this message will be wise enough to confess their sin, acknowledge their wastefulness of life, acknowledge that they really and truly do need you, be willing to confess that sin, acknowledge your death on the cross as payment for their sin, and simply say to you, Father, I do receive the Lord Jesus Christ as my personal Savior and choose to follow Him from this moment on. In Jesus' name, amen.
1: 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We're on around the clock.
2: With a message from God's Word, here's Charles Stanley.
0: If you knew you absolutely could not fail, what three goals would you set for your life? If you knew you absolutely could not fail, what three goals would you set for your life? In your present spiritual condition, could you honestly ask God to help you achieve those goals? Do you really want God's very best for your life, or are you willing to settle for just what you can do? Well, remember, if you keep doing what you're doing, you'll keep getting what you're getting. And what you have to ask is this, do I really want the best that God could provide for my life? Well, this is the second message in our series entitled Success God's Way. And remember that we have defined success as the continuing achievement of becoming the person God wants us to become and accomplishing those goals that God has helped us to set. Well, I want you to turn, if you will, to Philippians chapter 3, because in this message I want to talk about goal setting the key to success. And let me say again, we're not talking about succeeding just for success's sake. And oftentimes you'll hear people say, well, I just want to be a success in life. What does that mean? Well, that means many things to many different people. We're talking about continually achieving to become the person God wants you to be.

the surpassing value of what? Knowing Christ Jesus my Lord, for whom I've suffered the loss of all things and count them but rubbish, in order that I may gain Christ. And then he goes on, if you'll notice, in verse 10. That I may know him and the power of his resurrection, the fellowship of his sufferings being conformed to his death, in order that I may attain to the resurrection from the dead. Not that I've already obtained it or have already become perfect, but I press on in order that I may lay hold of that for which I was laid hold of by Christ Jesus. Brethren, I do not regard myself as having laid hold of it yet. But one thing I do, forgetting what lies behind and reaching forward to what lies ahead, I press on toward the goal for the prize of the upward call of God in Christ Jesus. Here is a man who was not wasting time nor his life, but a man whose life was committed to one thing. He had an overwhelming sense of purpose and direction for his life. Well, when I think about this whole idea of goal setting, one of the things that comes to mind is simply this. People say, well, is goal setting scriptural? That is, if you want to live a godly life, is goal setting scriptural? Well, sometimes a person will say, no, I do not believe it is, and I can give you a couple of verses. So I love to begin with any question to ask the question, well, what does God say? So I want you to turn, if you will, to Hebrews chapter 13, because in this passage there is a verse that oftentimes people will use, and they'll say, well, if this is true, why should you set goals? Well, the writer of Hebrews says in verse 5 of this 13th chapter, let your character be free from the love of money, being content with what you have, for he himself has said, I will never desert you, nor will I ever forsake you. Now listen to what he does not say. He does not say, let your character be free from money, being content with what you have, for he himself has said, I'll never desert you, nor ever forsake you. He says, don't let your life, your character, be driven by the love of money. If your idea of success is get all the money I can, have all the security I can, have all the wealth I can, you have missed the whole point of what success is all about. Because success is achieving the goal of becoming the person that God wants me to be and achieving those accomplishments that God has set for me, those goals that God has set for my life. And so when he says here, let your character be free from the love of money, absolutely. Being content with what you have, for he himself has said, I will never leave you nor forsake you. Now, go back, if you will, to Philippians chapter 4. And if you'll notice in this verse, Paul here is speaking of contentment and what he's learned. And he says in the 11th verse of this 4th chapter, writing from a prison cell, by the way, he says, not that I speak from want, for I have learned to be content in whatever circumstances I am. Now, here are two verses that says a person ought to be able to be content. One of them says, listen, you and I should not be driven by the love of money, but be content with what we have to some degree. And here's the Apostle Paul from a prison saying that I have learned to be content with what I have. Now, what does this mean? Oftentimes people say, well, this means that wherever you are in life, whatever you are and whatever you have, you should be content. Well, when you look at this passage and you ask yourself the question, well, first of all, you have to ask yourself the question, what is contentment? Contentment is this, realizing that God has provided all that I need for my present happiness. Now watch that. God has already provided all I need for my present happiness. Happiness and goal setting are not synonymous. Happiness and success are not synonymous. And so when we look at contentment, contentment is realizing that God has supplied everything I need for my present happiness. Now, does that mean that I'm to settle down, be satisfied, be content, so to speak, so that I do not strive to do better, be better, accomplish more, achieve more in my life? No, it does not. I can be very, very content with my life and at the same time have goals out here that I believe God has laid upon my heart toward which I am working, toward which I desire to achieve and to accomplish. And so therefore, when a person says to be content and you shouldn't set goals, that means you ought to just be satisfied where you are. Well, let me tell you why I know you don't believe that. First of all, I think none of us, we talk about the good old days, none of us would like to go back to what some people would have considered contentment.

0: For example, thank God that somebody back yonder was not contented with reading by candlelight, and so they invented a light bulb. Thank God that somewhere back yonder, people, women and men, were not satisfied washing their clothes on a scrub board. Rub-a-dee-dub-a-dee-dub. And now what do? You drop them in an electric washer and walk away. Thank God that somebody back yonder was not satisfied and contented with a covered wagon, but now we have automobiles. Thank God that somebody back yonder was not contented with typewriters, where you had to pull out a little liquid stuff and write it on the letter every single time you made a mistake, and some of us made many. Now we have computers. You punch a button and it's gone. Thank God that somebody didn't interpret contentment as being, well, just settle down with what you have and relax. That is not what God meant by contentment. I can be very contented with what I have at the present moment in the process of seeking, searching, looking for, and moving toward particular goals that God would have for your life and mine. So when a person looks at the scriptures and says, well, now, this is what I believe the Bible says, and therefore I just believe you shouldn't set goals for your life. You know what that is? That's lazy, erroneous thinking. Because I don't believe you can find a verse in the scripture where God says, just relax. The Bible talks about growing in the grace and knowledge of our Lord Jesus Christ. Let me ask you a question. How many of you are satisfied with what you know about God? You're just contented now, not going to learn anything else. You're just absolutely contented with what you know about God. I don't think anybody in here feels that way. No one listening feels that way. How many of you are satisfied with your relationship to Christ? That is, you don't have an intention to grow, you're satisfied. How many of you are satisfied with what you know about the Bible? No. You see, the truth is that God places in every single believer an insatiable, that means a never-satisfying hunger and thirst. The paradox is, I can be genuinely contented with my Lord. I can be delighted in Him. I can be satisfied with Him. At the same time, there's this undercurrent of dissatisfaction and want to know more, want to grow deeper, want to understand more, want to understand His ways, want to know what real intimacy is all about. So when somebody uses those kind of verses to say, well, you shouldn't set goals for your life, the problem is I think they have a little problem with their thinking and they're a little bit lazy in their thinking. And I think it's very evident in the scripture that God certainly desires that you and I set goals for our life. For example, we spent a whole message last time discussing the idea that God desires that you and I be successful in our life. Not just success for success sake, because as a believer, the overriding idea and theme of success is that I desire to achieve, to become the person God wants me to be, and to achieve or to accomplish the goals that God has set for me. So therefore, that is a legitimate, scriptural, very scriptural foundation idea of what success is all about. So, with that in mind, somebody says, well, now, what's this goal business anyway? What is a goal? Well, you might say that a goal is an aim or a purpose or a sense of direction towards which you have moved all of your energies and desires in your life, or all of your efforts. And so when I think about a purpose or an aim or some particular objective out there, that we all have those. And so what do? We gear our life to move toward the accomplishment and the achievement of that particular goal or those goals. Now, when I think about the scriptures, and we listed some of these last time in the first message, but let's go back for just a moment, and let me just name a few of these. Let's go back to Noah, for example. Remembering at this time in Noah's life that things had gotten so bad that the violence in the world was so absolutely corrupt and horrible, God said, I can't handle any more of this. I'm going to wipe out this whole crowd. I'm going to destroy everything that I've created here. And then he found, of course, a Noah. And then he said to Noah, he said, Noah, here's what he says in that sixth chapter of Genesis. Noah, build yourself an ark. What's that? What's an ark? First of all, it hadn't rained, because God had created the earth so that the canopy around the earth, the atmosphere, all the moisture we needed was there. So flood, rainstorm, ark. What's an ark? Now remember this, I'm going to say this at least three times in this message. You listen and say amen. God never commands you to do anything He will not equip you to do or provide you the resources to get it done. God will never require of you anything that He will not equip you to do or provide for you the resources to get it done. So He said, I want you to build an ark, and He gave him all the instructions of how to do it and told him how to do it. So the goal that Noah had set for his life, set by God, was to build an ark in order to save civilization. Then we come along and we see Moses. God said to him, Moses, this is your life work. After 40 years in the backside of the desert, you to go to Pharaoh, challenge him, and I want you to lead my Hebrew children out of Egyptian bondage to a promised land. That was the goal, very clear. And you recall all the arguments that he had with God. Finally, he surrendered. Then you recall also Joshua. God said to him, I want you to take the people of Israel across the Jordan into the promised land. Very specific goal. Then, of course, you recall that David, on one occasion, he came into the battle line, and this Philistine giant by the name of Goliath was over there boomeranging his threats to the nation of Israel, and everybody was scared to death. And so when David comes upon the scene, he listens to him and sort of sneers a little bit and says, by the way, what will be given to the man that kills that giant? They said, well, the king said that he would give him his daughter, and his family would not have to pay any taxes, and he'd be a wealthy man. Well, David thought about that. And somebody says, well, he did it for his own personal gain. No, he didn't. Because if you will listen to the speech, that brief, penetrating, angry, making, generating speech that he gave Goliath just before he killed him, the ultimate goal that David had in mind and the ultimate motivation of this, he says, I'm going to kill you. I'm going to cut off your head. I'm going to feed you and the Philistine army to the birds of the air. And not only that, he says, then the world will know that the God in Israel is God, motivated to defend the name of Almighty God. That was his goal, and that is exactly what he did. Well, you and I could go all through the scriptures naming one biblical character after the other, but where God gave them a specific goal, and as they followed that goal, God always gave them the resources. He always told them how, and he always said to them, I'll be with you. So when we think about how God has worked in the lives of these men, then I want you to go back to Philippians for a moment and look at this third chapter, and let's look at the Apostle Paul. You recall when he, turn to Philippians chapter 3 now. You recall when he was saved in that ninth chapter of Acts, and you recall immediately that he received his sight as he spoke with Ananias, and the Spirit of God came upon him and anointed him for the work. Then you'll recall that in the 20th verse it says, and immediately he began to proclaim Jesus in the synagogue, saying, he's the Son of God. And so if you look to see what happened, immediately, what was his goal? His goal, listen, remember now, having been a statesman and a Pharisee, having been an aggressive enemy of the church, doing everything in his power to kill, destroy Christians, and to wipe out the very name of Jesus, immediately when God transformed him and saved him, his goal was different. Now his goal was not to lock up Christians and crucify them and persecute them, but now his goal was to get the name of Jesus and the message of his resurrection to as many people as possible, as quickly as possible. It says immediately he began to go to the synagogues and to talk about Jesus. Then, if you move on over in Acts while you're still holding your passage there, but I'm coming to that in just a moment. Scripture says in the 13th chapter, and while they were ministering to the Lord and fasting, the Holy Spirit said, set apart for me Barnabas and Saul for the work to which I have called them. And immediately the church sent them out on his first missionary journey. God gave him a goal. And what was his goal? His goal was to penetrate the world of his day with the simple truth of the gospel of Jesus Christ. And so what did he do? God gave him the goal. God gave him the awesome goal of getting as many people as possible the truth of the resurrected Christ as possible in his lifetime. So I'm sure that he asked the Lord to show him how to do that, how to strategize all that. And so what he did, he set out to take a missionary journey. He didn't call it that probably, but a journey around that part of the Mediterranean at the time. Then you recall he came back, did a second time and a third time, then on his way to Rome. And so what happened? His goal was to get the message. How did he do that? Well, he said, first of all, I want to go to those major cities where there's all the transportation and all the communication and all the moving of people, hundreds and thousands of people, great centers of the world. So he chose the largest cities primarily, like Corinth and Ephesus and so forth. And then he went to other places. But his purpose was to find a small group of people, teach them the truth, lead them, come back, undergird them, and come back, undergird them again, and watch the spread of the gospel of Jesus Christ. And so Paul was indeed a very gifted, but a very goal-oriented person. But what was the highest goal in this man's life? What was the goal that motivated him above everything else? Here's what it was. His goal above everything else. Now watch this carefully. Listen, you listen, say amen. When our goals are God-given, and they will be right when they're God-given, when we major on the God-given goals, and we major on the priority goal, God will move heaven and earth to enable us to accomplish those other goals that He set. But there has to be a priority goal. What was the priority goal in the Apostle Paul's life? To know the Lord Jesus Christ. To know Him in a personal, intimate way. And to know Him to the degree that he says he would be conformed to the likeness of the Son of God. What does the Bible say in Romans 8:29? That God Almighty has set as a goal for your life and my life. Every single one of us has this goal set by God. He says He predestined us to be conformed to the likeness of Christ, which means that our character would, by whatever is necessary, be shaped like the character of the Son of God. That's why he says in this third chapter, that's the motivating goal of his life. He says, above all else, I leave everything else behind. He says, to know Him, the power of His resurrection. He said, I want to experience in my life, in my daily life, the same kind of awesome Holy Ghost, Holy Spirit power that Jesus Christ experienced when the Spirit of God raised Him from the dead. I want to walk in the Spirit. I want to serve in the Spirit. I want to serve the living God in that kind of power, that kind of Spirit. I want my life to count to the maximum of my potential. I am willing to lay down my life if necessary in order for it to happen. So Paul's goals were very clear. And if you'll notice what he says, and I want you to notice a couple of verses, if you will, in this third chapter. And let's look, if you will, in the... look at two words here primarily, two phrases. Verse 12. Not that I have already obtained it or have already become perfect, but I press on. What does that word press on mean? It means I diligently follow after. He says pressing on means I zealously follow after. It means that I'm attaching myself to. That is, he was absolutely committed at all costs to knowing the Son of God. Listen, it is as a result of that particular goal, that priority goal in his life, that you and I can read Romans and Galatians and 1st and 2nd Corinthians and Ephesians and Colossians and Philippians and 1st and 2nd Timothy and all of these letters. What do we find in those letters? We find God giving him such awesome revelations, such understanding of the Christian life to whom he gave no one else. We find God doing in his life exactly what he desired. I want to know him. I feverishly follow after him. Look what he says in verse 13. He says, reaching forward to what lies ahead. Like a runner, he says, stretching with every nerve and every muscle in my body, longing to know him, having an insatiable, hungering, thirsting, yearning desire. And it's very evident that that was the motivation that motivated him in searching and finding and watching and accomplishing and achieving the goals that God had set for his life. And if I should ask you, what goals has God set for your life? And I want to ask again, if you could set three goals in your life and know that you could not possibly fail no matter what would they be? Now, I ask you that twice in the very beginning because I wanted you to have a little time to think about it. I wonder how many people would have said, honestly and sincerely, right up front, no hesitation, don't lie to yourself about it, don't raise your hand, of course. I wonder how many of you would have mentioned a spiritual goal first of all. I wonder how many of you would have thought about some particular goal that you have financially or something you want to own or something you want to do. How many of you, your first goal had something to do with your relationship to Almighty God? When our goals and the priorities of our goals are right, God will do absolutely amazing things in a person's life. And I realize the very idea of preaching about goals, some people would say, well, that's not spiritual. Oh, yes, it is. Secondly, well, that doesn't apply to me. Oh, yes, it does. Well, I'm just a homemaker. It still applies. Well, I'm just this and I'm just that and I'm a this and I'm a that. Yes, it does. If you will listen carefully, you will understand goal setting does apply for you and apply to you for the simple reason, listen, God desires that you be a success in your life to what He's called you to do, because you're a child of God if you're saved. And He has a purpose and a plan for your life, and He's planned the best for you. Therefore, in order to have the best in your life, in order to accomplish what God has set up you to accomplish, you need to be wise enough to set goals that fit God's purpose and plan for your life. And I'm going to talk about in a few moments what happens when you do not set them. And what does it mean about you when you do not set them? Well, when I look at this passage of Scripture, and here's a man who says, I'm reaching forth. He says, I'm pressing on. That is, I'm not giving up. I'm not quitting. It doesn't make any difference how difficult it gets. Stoned, left for dead in Lystra, jailed, beaten, shipwrecked, tried to assassinate him many, many times. Do you think he quit? No. You know why? He was highly motivated. Motivated what? Motivated by a goal that God had given him. Listen, a goal so prized, a goal so valuable, nothing on the face of this earth could possibly stop him, no matter what. And when God finished with him, he took him home. Until then, they couldn't kill him, no matter how hard they tried. Now, when I think about the Apostle Paul and think about the fact that God certainly, in His Word, it's very evident by the characters of Scripture, that God gave them goals and they accomplished those goals. When I look at the Apostle Paul, think about the whole idea of what is a goal. It is an aim. It is an objective. It is a purpose toward which we get our inside energy and motivation and desires headed toward a particular direction in order to accomplish and to achieve something. It is organized, planned stretching of my life. And you see, as long as I'm willing and as long as you're willing to stay where you are, emotionally, spiritually, physically, whatever it might be, you will indeed remain there. So with that in mind, let's talk about this whole idea of the fact that setting goals is essential to growing and accomplishing the things that God has set for our life. It is absolutely essential. Now, when I think about that, I think about some of the problems that people have and how we define success and how we define goals and how we define contentment. But let's think about some real down-to-earth practical reasons why. People are willing to live their life and never seem to accomplish or achieve all the things or even some things that God desires. Now remember this. If God desires that you succeed in life, and He has a plan for your life, and He has equipped you with the Holy Spirit to help you, given you spiritual gifts to equip you, given you the privilege of prayer to call upon Him, and given to every single one of us an innate desire deep down inside to achieve and to accomplish, and you either follow that or you have to put that to death some fashion, because God's put it in every single one of us, then the question comes, let's think about a person who has no goals. How would you describe a person who has no goals in life? Now, we said in the very beginning that everybody to some degree sets goals. But when it comes to really sitting down and saying, this is a goal I have, this is what I want to achieve. Let's think about a person's life who does not do that. Now, one of the things I've noticed in a person who has no goals, there's no excitement in their life. Get excited about what? I'm not going anywhere. If you ask some people, where are you going in life? What do you mean, where am I going? Here's where I am. Where are you going in life? What do you want to accomplish in life? What do you want to achieve in life? If you walked out on the street and began to ask people, where are you going in life? What do you want to achieve in life? What do you want to accomplish in life? What do you think God can do in your life? I guarantee you, you'd come up with the most blank faces. What do you mean, where am I going? That's none of your business. What they're really saying is, I don't know. What do you mean, what do I want to accomplish in life? That's none of your business. The truth is, most people don't stop to think, what's my potential? What could God really do in my life if I gave it to Him? So, you see, there's no excitement in a person's life that's not going anywhere. So, one of the things that's certainly true is there's no excitement. The second thing is, a person who has no goals is going to drift. If you don't have a sense of direction in your life, if you don't have something you want to achieve and accomplish in your life, you're going to drift. Now, I'm going to show you in a few moments how bad all this is. But you're going to drift in life. Drifters never accomplish or achieve much in life. And they just sort of drift along and saying, you know, I've learned to be content in what state I'm in. And so they spend most of their time letting somebody else fill their minds full of garbage and negative stuff that does not help them. And so they just drift along in life. Another thing that I notice about a person who sets no goals for their life, and that is they accept mediocrity as a way of life. This is why, for example, you go in some businesses and you walk up and you want to purchase something and you think, well, excuse me for waking you up. And instead of saying, yes, sir, what can I do for you? Or acting like they have some real purpose. It's like, please don't bother me while I walk to the counter. And I'm here to tell you, people who are that way, they have settled for a mediocre life. A settle down, humdrum, don't bother me, don't stir me up, don't motivate me, just leave me alone and let me do my own thing. I'm here to tell you, that is not a scriptural way to live, and God help me, may I'd rather you get angry listening to this than to do nothing about it. Because God has the best for you. He's got the very best that a sovereign, almighty, all-wise God can plan for His children. Another thing that I've noticed is that people who have no goals in life are very critical. What are they critical of? Well, first of all, they've criticized themselves. They don't like themselves. Now, if they don't like themselves and they see you doing real well, what are they going to do? They criticize you. Well, they're just money hungry. They're just money hungry. They just want trying to be somebody. Or they're just trying to be a big shot. Or they think they're going to get rich. Or they, you know, you always got people like that. You know what the problem is? On the inside, they don't like themselves. They don't like their circumstances. But they don't have the proper motivation for somebody to say, look, you don't have to stay where you are. Get up. Look at your life. Look at your God. Ask yourself the question, what does this loving Father up there have in store for me instead of me settling down to a mediocre, settled for life and being critical of people who are working at things like, you see, that same crowd, the same people who do that, love all of these inventions and all these wonderful things that you and I have to make life easy. They love all that. What they don't realize, it took somebody's brain power, not 7 hours a day, 8 hours a day, but 10 hours a day, 12 hours a day, 16 hours a day, 18 hours a day, working and working and striving and seeking and searching to look for answers to make these things become a reality in life. And they want to use them and say, well, you know what, just don't get excited about life. And I tell you, it is absolutely dishonest to waste your life away when there are people out there who've made so many advances technology-wise in every way of our life that we can enjoy the blessings of life and the pleasures of life and all the tools we have to make life easy. I would say to any homemaker, you take everything electric out of your home and you'd be wanting your husband to hire somebody to come clean up your house and take care of things. Because there's so many things, you drop it in here, you drop it in there, you drop it in here, you push this button, push that button, push that button, and off you go to the beauty parlor, right? Well, I'm simply saying, nothing wrong with that. That may be a very unnecessary goal, and I certainly believe in that. What I'm saying is we take them for granted. We just do all that and move on. Somebody had to work at that. Somebody had to come up with the idea. And certainly God has given some tremendous ideas and gifts to people. Well, I think also, when a person does not have any goals, they settle down for rut living. They just get in a rut. They do the same thing all the time. And they don't want you bothering them. Don't pull me out of my rut. And if you ask them, are you in a rut? No. That's just my routine. Listen, you know what? The same routine over and over and over again finally becomes a rut. It's difficult to pull people out of rut living. For the simple reason they don't want to be bothered. They don't want to be challenged. They're willing to settle down for a settle for life. Not a true believer who wants to be obedient to God. Likewise, I look at that kind of person's life, and I know for certain that it is going to be a disappointing life. Here's what they're going to do. They're going to look back at the end of the way and say, life was awfully short. What do I have to show for it? What's happened all these years? How can 75 or 80 years gone by and I don't have anything to show for it? What a terrible disappointment in life. Or if a person has lived their whole life just for themselves, me, myself, and I, what can I get? How much more can I get? How much can I have? My security, my this, my that. End up and look back at life, what do they have? Wasted life. Mark this one down for sure. You live a life with no goals and you're going to waste resources, time, energy, gifts, tools that God has placed at your disposal. This is why a life with no goals, a mediocre, settled for life is a sin against God. Because listen, when you're wasting time, you're wasting resources, you are wasting your life. Life is a gift from God. Life is a stewardship. You cannot afford to waste your life. I'm here to tell you, if you don't set God-given goals for your life, you're going to waste time, resources, energy. Most of all, you're going to waste your life. Now, I don't mean your goal has to be to build another bridge. I don't mean that. But the goals that God has set for your life. Very important that we do not waste life. Now, when I look at it, I see it this way. When I am wasting life, living a mediocre life, criticizing others, and settling for a settle for life, I am living in disobedience to God. There is no way that you can live a life and waste time and resources and the very gift of life itself without sinning against God. It ends up being sin. That doesn't mean that you have to set a goal equal to somebody else's in life. You don't have to be like anybody else in life. It's a matter of, God, what do you want to do with my life? What is my potential? What's your plan for my life? What's your plan today? What's your plan 3 months from now? What's your plan 10 years from now? God, what's your goal? How do you want? You see, we don't belong to ourselves. We read these scriptures and move right over them. He says, you are not your own. You have been bought with a price, the blood of Jesus Christ. We are the blood-bought possessions of Jesus Christ. We don't belong to ourselves. We have a life to live, a life to invest, a life to count to the glory of God. So I look at a person who has no particular goals, that's what I see. Then I think about a person who does have goals in their life. Here's what you're going to find. Number one, they have a sense of direction. They're going somewhere. They're not just frivolously living through life, they're going somewhere. They have a sense of direction. Secondly, there is an excitement about the life of a person who has definite goals they are working toward. Because there's an inner motivation. Thirdly, there is an energy. There is an energy in the life of a person who has goals that they're working toward that is absolutely absent from a person who has settled down for a settled for life. This is why a person can work 10, 12, 14 hours a day. This is why when they get on a particular project, they don't want to quit and say, where's the energy to keep on going? You can't explain the energy. When one of God's servants, when you as a child of God, He gives you some particular project, He gives you a goal, and He's set your mind and He's channeled your resources and your energy toward that. What'll happen? You won't check the clock to see how long you've worked. What you'll do is see, well, when do I have to quit? Not when can I, but when do I have to stop? Now listen, setting goals will not be the same for every single person because one person's life, God has this purpose for you and another plan for somebody else's life. But what I'm saying is this, whoever you are, God intends that you set goals for your life so that you won't waste it. And you have a potential you're not even aware of. And the only way to find out what that is to ask God and then get busy fulfilling what He's called you to do. There's going to be an energy. I think there's certainly going to be a creative element in the life of a person who sets goals for their life. Because here's what happens. God takes our natural God-given resources along with the Holy Spirit and prayer and our spiritual gifts. What does He do? He takes the God-given personality He's given you and the natural talents He's given you. What does He do? He begins to work in your life. And so He begins to put all that together with His Holy Spirit plus His goal that He set for your life. And what happens? What we have now is God begins to intermingle. Your mind, your capacity, the Holy Spirit living on the inside of you, your capacities, your spiritual gifts, your natural talents and abilities. What happens? He makes you creative. For example, if God gives you a goal, He's going to get your creative sources flowing. And you're going to begin to think like you've never thought. You're going to begin to see things. Your antennas are going to be out. You're going to be seeing, now how can I get this done? When can I accomplish and achieve this? How can all these things be? God begins to motivate you. You know what happens? When you and I accept the God-given goals He's given us, and we work toward those, and we work toward them the way He would have us to, it will be amazing what else develops in your life that you never even dreamed of or planned could take place. God loves us, and He wants the best for us no matter who we are. Well, when I think about a person who has goals, I also think about the fact that I can't prove this, but I believe it. I believe that a person with goals in the long run is going to be healthier. And I'll tell you why. Because if you have some real motivating goals in life, then what's going to happen is you want to feel good. Why? So that you can do what you're motivated to do. You want to be in good health so that if it's something that will last a long time, you want to be able to enjoy it a long time in life. I believe a person who really has goals. Now, I know that a person who's lost, for example, they've got goals. They'll drink and they'll do all kind of things. They think that's going to help them stay awake and do whatever they're doing, however they operate. I'm talking about godly people who want to pursue godly goals, to become the person God wants them to be, accomplish the things that God wants them to accomplish. I believe there is a divine energy that functions on the inside of us. I believe there's a greater tendency to be stronger, a greater tendency to want to be able to think more accurately and think more clearly, and therefore we will discipline ourselves in order, whether it's our diet, our exercise, our rest, our recreation, whatever it may be, in order to do what? In order to be able to accomplish a goal. If somebody says to me, oh, what is your overriding goal apart from your personal relationship to Christ? Here's what I'd say. To get the gospel of Jesus Christ to as many people as possible, as clearly as possible, as quickly as possible, as irresistibly as possible, to the glory of God. Period. Now, so what does that? How does that motivate me? Here's how it motivates me. Motivates me to want to eat right, sleep right, have enough recreation, take care of my body, be as healthy as I possibly can. Why? Because the healthier I am, maybe, possibly, the longer I may be able to live, and the more gospel I can preach. I'd rather preach it 40 years than to preach it 20 years. Why? If it's a matter of me taking care of this body and doing simple, right things, I'm going to do my best. I could die tomorrow, tonight, in the next 5 minutes, but God knows, as best I know my heart and my life, I am motivated to be healthy, not so that I'll just feel good, in order that the gospel of Jesus Christ may be preached and taught from this place as long as possibly God will allow me to do it. So that's my motivation. My motivation isn't just want to be healthy so I can just run around saying feeling good and just spending my time, wasting my time. I believe there's a sense of contentment, there's a sense of enjoyment, there's a sense of satisfaction, there's a sense of happiness, even in the process of pursuing goals that are life-stretching kind of goals. And some of them are those kind of goals. Now, which leads me to the thing that I want to discuss here for a few moments, and that's simply this: why people fail to set goals. Why do people fail to set them? Now, I'm going to ask you again. How many of you, really and truly, if you could set 3 goals in your life and know that you could not miss, you could not fail, what would they be? Well, why don't people set goals? Number one, let's give it to some. They don't know how. They honestly don't know how to do it. I understand that. Secondly, they're mentally lazy. Sometimes people are just mentally lazy. When you sit down and you begin to ask the Lord to show you what he would have you to do, how he would have you to go about it, and we're not thinking about just buying this and having that, but maybe achieving this and accomplishing that, and maybe something that's going to, it'll take you several years to accomplish or to achieve. Most people, they don't want to take the time and the energy to think through. So one of the reasons is ignorance. A second reason is the fact that they are mentally lazy. And a third, they lack the faith. Well, you know what? I don't think I could possibly do that. You know what? Here's what I decided a long time ago. I'd rather try something and absolutely fail at it than to try nothing and totally succeed at it. And that's exactly what you have to decide. Listen, it's better to try it and fail than to say, you know what? I just don't think I can do that. Let me ask you a question. What can you do? What can you achieve if you let God have your full life? What could you achieve in life? Well, one of the reasons people do not set goals is because they don't have faith. A fourth reason is because they're afraid. Yeah, well, you know what? I'd set some goals in my life, but you know what? I'm just afraid I'd fail. Well, you know what? So what? Listen, distinguish now between being a failure and failing at something. Distinguish between failure and defeat. I may be defeated in this particular game, but that doesn't mean I'm a failure. I may fail to reach that goal at that particular time, but you know what? I'm going to keep trying. I may fail to reach it on my schedule, but I'm not going to fail because I'm going to get there sooner or later. And so some people, they're scared to death they're going to fail. Well, you know what? Tell me somebody who hasn't failed at something at some time in their life. Every single one of us has. Does that mean we're failures? No. Does that mean we're defeatists? No. It means at that instance, it may be that God allowed that defeat, allowed that failure in order to do what? To expand our eyes to see what he really had in mind, or to change our sense of direction, or to show us something entirely different. When God allows defeat in the life of a believer, he's got something better in mind, I believe. Another reason, I think, is a lot of people don't think it's necessary. Well, you know, why set goals? Well, I've given you a reason for that. And then some people are just short-sighted. Now, here's what they can do. They can plan today or tomorrow, next week or next month, but you get them past that. Unless it's, for example, they're going to buy a house out there somewhere or a car or something like that. But when it comes to many goals, they just don't want to think beyond today. They say, well, you know, the Bible says we never know what a day may bring. Well, thank God we don't. But you know what? There's a God who does. And the God who knows what tomorrow is all about is the God who's helping you set your goals. He's not going to help you set a goal for something he wants you to accomplish if he's going to wipe you out 3 weeks before you could have got it done. God's on our side. The Bible says, don't you know that God is for you? When you're one of his children, he's for you. He's there to help you to achieve and to accomplish whatever it might be. Then I think some people, they just don't think it's scriptural. And so they say, you know what? I heard all this stuff you said. I still don't think it's scriptural. Then, my friend, you have not heard the truth. The truth is that God desires that you and I be a success. It's all through the scripture. He wants you to give your best. He wants you to do your best. You know what? Not only will he be glorified, but you're going to be blessed in every single way. Show me somebody who is reaching and achieving goals in your life, and I'll show you somebody who has those characteristics we talked about of being energizing and creative and full of joy and contentment. And while there is oftentimes a discontent with their present situation and circumstance, there's this awesome sense of content that God is moving them on the right direction. Well, let's go to the point now of how do we go about setting goals. Now, I've said all of that to show you how. Now, let me just say this. Listen carefully. If you listen, say amen. I'm not going to talk about how to reach the goal, but how do you set one? You see, if I don't know how to set them, I can't expect to reach them. So how do you set a goal? Well, first of all, let's talk about the three kinds of goals. There are those goals that fall in the category of immediate. That is, my goal this week was to be able to put this message together in such a fashion, be simple, easy to understand, easy to follow, easy for you to take notes, and also that when you walk out of here, can't forget it. So that's an immediate goal. I have a goal. Let's say, for example, suppose one of my goals in April, somewhere thereabouts, is to go on a photographic trip. That's sort of a short-range goal. But let's say that my goal 5 years from now would be whatever, and I do have some of those goals, and my personal feeling about telling people your goals is that you better keep them to yourself until you finish them, and then you can let them talk about what you did, not talk about what you're going to do. So I don't tell people long-range goals. And so, but goals fall in those categories. For example, let's say that you have a child born to your family, and immediately one of your long-range goals is to make it possible that son or that daughter to go to college. Well, you got 18 years or so to prepare for that. That's a long-range goal. And you had a child, and all of a sudden that two-room apartment got real small too fast, so your immediate goal is find you a bigger place to live. And you live there for about 6 months, and you just say, we got to have a house. This is not working. So a short-range goal is that, in other words, you can categorize them the way you choose, but they're going to fall into three categories: immediate, short-range, long-range. Now, with all that in mind, what areas of our life should we set goals in? Number one, spiritual goals. You say, what do you mean spiritual goal? Well, let me ask you. Wouldn't you like to have a deeper relationship with God? Now, I'm going to talk about goals in a few moments about being able to measure something, so hold on to that one, because you might think, well, how can you measure that? You can. Let's talk about spiritual goals. Let's talk about, for example, your prayer life. Let's talk about your Bible, your meditation, prayer time, how much time. Let's talk about maybe a goal to learn how to share the people with other people what Jesus Christ means to you. Or maybe to start a Bible study in your home. Or to serve the Lord in the church. Or to play in the orchestra. So short range, long range, immediate goals, whatever. Then, for example, there are personal goals. Things that you want to accomplish and achieve for yourself. And like, for example, if I said, well, one of my goals would be to be able to do well enough in photography as a hobby to be able one of these days maybe get published in a book. Well, certainly I have accomplished that one, but that would be a personal goal that I would have. Or let's say that one of your personal goals is that you read about some place all of your life, and you think, one of my goals is, I just want to go there one of these days and see that for myself. Well, there's nothing wrong with that. I mean, God wants us to set goals. If you never set a goal, you're not going to get there, more than likely. And then, of course, there are family goals for your family, educating your children, buying a home, or whatever it might be, lots of goals for your family. And then, for example, your vocation. Maybe you want to be number one salesman in your vocation. Maybe your goal is a promotion. Maybe that's an immediate goal. So you've got goals about how you want to progress in that. Then there are goals, for example, in your social life. And you could just go on and on and on dividing up financial goals, for example. What's your financial goal? If your financial goal, my financial goal is to be rich, forget it. That is not a legitimate goal. All right, now, how do we go about setting a goal. Now, let me say this. You listen, say amen.
1: Amen.
0: You're not going to use all of these points for every single goal. You're not going to. I understand that. Especially if it's an immediate goal for tomorrow, for example, like every night before I go to bed or sometime during the evening, I make me a list of all the things that I think I need to do, want to do the next day. Do I get them all done? Oh, do I wish I did? I know I don't. You know what I do the next day? I've scratched off the ones I got done and I just add them to the next day. And so every day I have goals. They're immediate goals. I don't have to go through this process every night. Oh, all right, now let me think about this. No, they're just natural normal. But I'm talking about things that you want to accomplish and achieve that are bigger than just your ordinary everyday affairs, though some of them are extremely important and need to be a definite goal. And you've set the goal, tomorrow I must do this. And there are those that fit into that category. Well, let me just start. How do you set goals for your life? Well, number one, you ask God to guide you. God, guide me to set goals or this goal or whatever it might be according to your purpose and plan for my life. Now, listen carefully. Don't underestimate what God wants to do for you. Don't underestimate that. I'll give you an example. Back in the early 70s, very, very early 70s, went to Stone Mountain. A travel trailer, said to the whole week, had one thing in mind. At that point, God, what do you want to do with my life? What kind of goals do you want to set for my life? Monday morning through Saturday afternoon. Fasted to some time, spent time praying, writing them out, asking God to show me. I remember oftentimes I'd come up with something. I think, well, now that is one more egotistic. God said, write it down. I'd come up with something else. Well, no way, write it down. So I came back home. I typed out every single one of them in complete sentences so that I know exactly not only what the goal was, what was I willing to do in order to reach that goal. Well, you know what? Everything that I thought was an impossibility and far beyond my reach, every single one of those, with a few exceptions that I'm still working at, thank God. A few exceptions, I have seen the Lord in these years accomplish every single one of those goals. I would never take any credit because He knows that when I wrote some of them down, I thought, Lord, there is no way, but I feel You said write it down. I'm writing it down. If you write down a goal and it's not of God, it won't take you long. You'll pray about it, and you know what? You get this real empty feeling inside. That's God's way of saying, scratch that one. That wasn't of me. We're going to all make those mistakes. I mean, nobody's going to list all perfectly. Here are God's infallible goals for my life. No, because we're going to make mistakes at times. And you know what? He'll scratch those. He's not disappointed. He knows, listen, we still got enough naturalness in us that we're going to set out some that are not necessarily of Him. All right, number one. First thing you want to do, number one, is to ask God to guide you. Number two, you want to determine exactly what you want. Now, watch this carefully. Here's the reason people don't meet goals. They're fuzzy. Well, here's what I want to do one of these days. Or they say, well, I just want to travel in life. Where are you going? Well, I don't know. I just want to travel. Well, you know, you can go downtown if you want to travel. I mean, it's just that simple. You need a destination. Well, I want more education. Well, in what field? Well, I don't know. I just want to get educated. Well, you know what? You can pay tiddlywinks and learn how to do that, but that's not an education. Listen, you don't want it to be fuzzy. Get these three things, three words down. Fuzzy, unreasonable, and can't be unmeasurable. So you determine exactly what it is that you believe God would have you set as a goal. Thirdly, you've got to write it out. If you say, well, I got it in my mind, forget it. Because that's what you'll do. You've got to write it out. And this is where you should write it out. My goal is to finish college in 4 years. My goal is to finish this seminary course in 3 years instead of four. Or my goal is to save this much money in order to put down on a house. Or whatever the goal may be. You've got to write. If you don't write it out, it's not going to work. Listen, it's what I see that impresses upon my mind. It's what you see. My goal is. Now, I will not tell you to publicize your gold necessarily to everybody and his brother, but there is something about putting them in a place where you can see them. And I have one in my closet. And nobody goes in that closet but me. I open that door, and there it is on a wall every time I walk in there. And I have them around some other places. I know exactly what that gold is. But you know what? I've been knowing it a long time, but it's there. When I walk in there, it's still there. And I see it. There's something about writing it down. Just say, for example, you say, well, you're a lady and you want to redecorate your house. You've just been living the same furniture, same place, hadn't moved that stuff in 5 years, and you want to redecorate your house. How would you set that as a goal? My goal is to redecorate this house in a way that would be pleasing to God and to my family. And I'll talk about the "and" in a moment, but that's something very specific. All right. Not only do you want to write it out, but you want to ask this question. Does this goal fit God's purpose and plan for my life? Somebody says, well, now, wait a minute. If my goal is travel, and I want to go, for example, let's say I want to go to Switzerland, see the Alps, or I want to go to Australia, or I want to go to Russia, or where, how can God be in that? Well, why don't you give him a try? And you see, here's what I've discovered in life. Now, watch this and carefully. Listen and say amen. I've discovered this, and it hadn't been very long that I discovered this. It's a wonderful principle. Here's what I've discovered, that oftentimes I will set a goal for something. And this is my purpose. And what happens, when I reach that goal, I discover that certainly God helped me, but you know what? His purpose for getting me there and my purpose for getting me there weren't the same at all. And I found that his purpose was a whole lot more important than mine. So don't underestimate just because you have a, for example, you say, well, you know what, I've always wanted to go to Russia. I'm going to save my money and I'm just going over there. You may get over there, and you say, well, I don't know whether God sent me or not. You get over there, and God gets you under conviction. Next thing you know, you come home, and you're going back as a missionary. Did God have anything to do with that? Yes, he did. Don't underestimate God's ways and what he wants to do in your life. So one of those steps is to question, God, how does this fit your plan for my life? Now, listen to this next one, and this won't always be true. I understand that, but write it down anyway. Set a goal so high, if God doesn't help you, you're going to fail. Set it so high that you know that if God doesn't help you do it, there's no way to do it. We grow by being stretched, pulled, challenged. Our gifts, our talents, our abilities, things that you never thought you had, they're there. Because God isn't going to give you a goal and not equip you to accomplish it or give you the resources to do it. So set a goal oftentimes. Now, that doesn't mean every time and every goal, but some of them. High enough that if he doesn't help you do it, it won't get done. And then here's another big problem people have. You've got to set a date by it. If you don't put a date by it, you won't get there. Remember what we said? It can't be fuzzy. Can't be totally off the wall. And it can't be what? Immeasurable. If I set a goal, I need to put a date down by it. Because how am I going to measure my progress? If I said it's going to take me 6 months, I want to get this done in 6 months, and 3 months go by, and I haven't even got started, now that should tell me I'm not committed to that. If I were committed, I'd have gotten started that day. And so you want to put a date down by it. If you say, well, I put a date down by a few of my goals, and it didn't come out that way, well, you know what, so have I. We all sometimes are going to be more optimistic than we realize, and so we set goals and they don't come out. But you know what? Let me ask you a question. If you set a goal and your date doesn't come up just right, does that mean you throw up your hands and say, I quit, I was defeated? No, it doesn't mean that. It simply means that in our humanness, we could not predict all the circumstances involved in causing some bit of delay. And so what happens? You keep moving on. And see, probably most people don't reach their goals just on the exact minute. This is the day, and this is the day I got it. So what? You know what? Your goals should be so important in your life that whether you reach them beforehand, because I've reached a lot of mine before the time, and some after the time, it doesn't make any difference. As long as you reach it, as long as you achieve it, a few days, a few months, or even what? A year or so, doesn't make any difference. As long as you get what you believe God set out for you to have or to accomplish in your life. You got to have a date. And then this is the last one that I'll mention, and that is you've got to make a commitment. If you say, now here's what I desire, forget it. Here's what I've always dreamed of. Forget it. Unless you put into a specific goal, unless you make a commitment, I'm going to work at this. I'm going to do whatever's necessary because I believe this is what God would have me to do or to accomplish. And listen, when you get committed, something's going to happen. Now listen carefully. Progress is made one step at a time. If you're one of those persons who is very, very impatient, I got to have it. Here's my goal. And I got to have it. No. Let me think about this, if you will. Was God's goal to redeem mankind? Absolutely. Predestined before the foundation of the world. Well, was Jesus Christ born of a virgin? Yes. Could he have come in the world some other way? Could not he have dropped down as an angel? God could have just dropped him down as an angel in human form, walking among men. Where'd you come from? Well, that's private information. You know, I mean, he could have said all kinds of things. Think about this. 30 long years, Jesus was growing up. What was God's goal? Redeeming mankind. Was God in a hurry? No, he wasn't. Did God have a reason for it to be 33 years before he went to the cross? Yes. Did it work? Absolutely. Was there failure on God's part? No, there was not. Listen, you can't have it today. There are few things in life worth having that you've got to have today. Remember that progress is one step at a time. Listen to this. Great accomplishments are made up of a little accomplishment here, a little accomplishment there, a little accomplishment here, and a little accomplishment there. That's what adds up to big accomplishments in life. That's what adds up to big accomplishments in life. Now, I want to ask you a question. If you knew you couldn't fail, and you could set 3 goals for your life, what would they be? Do you want God's best for your life, or you just want to get what mediocrity will give? Spiritually, are you in a condition that you can ask God to help you achieve the goals that you want to set for your life? And if you keep doing what you're doing, you're going to keep getting what you're getting. Are you willing to change what you're doing so you can get something you have not been able to get? Achieve something you've never been able to achieve. Become something you have not yet become. God is on your side as one of his children if you've trusted Jesus Christ as your Savior. He's on your side to help you, enable you, strengthen you, encourage you, motivate you in every possible way. Provide every resource necessary to accomplish those things he's called you to accomplish. It all begins with a personal relationship with his Son, Jesus Christ, whose death at the cross atoned, paid for it, your sin debt in full, in his death, making it possible for you to confess your sins, ask him to forgive you of your sins, receive him personally as your Savior, and in that moment you become a child of God, and all that God has promised to his children becomes yours for the asking, and God will begin to work in your life in the most incredible fashion.
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2: Today's scripture reading is 2 Corinthians chapter 1, verses 3 and 4. Blessed be the God and Father of our Lord Jesus Christ, the Father of mercies and God of all comfort, who comforts us in all our affliction, so that we will be able to comfort those who are in any affliction with the comfort with which we ourselves are comforted by God.
1: Consider how God's tender care was demonstrated through Jesus' life. The Gospels repeatedly mention that the Lord was moved by compassion when he saw pain and need. Jesus not only healed people suffering from illness, but also offered something greater: new life through the forgiveness of sins. Even to his enemies, Jesus left the door open for repentance. The Lord also had compassion on those who struggled because of their mistakes. Notice how Peter's betrayal of Christ was met with forgiveness and restoration, and Thomas's doubts were answered by Jesus himself. Today, God's compassion is still available and personal. He knows when we hurt and offers comfort through his Spirit, who dwells within us. When our afflictions remain, he strengthens us to endure them. What's more, our mistakes in no way diminish his love for us. No situation places us beyond God's reach. His comfort meets us in every circumstance we face, whether illness, financial strain, or family crisis. And once we've experienced His divine consolation, we're to become bearers of comfort to others. Since people everywhere are in desperate need of His compassion, that's a powerful way to spread the good news of Christ.

Well, I've heard there are 40,000. I never have counted them. I probably have been too busy claiming them rather than to count them. This much I do know, that there's not a single need that you and I could possibly come up with for which God does not have an answer and a supply. And so therefore, when we think in terms of our needs and our desires and the promises of God, how is it that you and I can so appropriate those promises to get our needs met or to get our desires met? When you think in terms of the promises, you may think about what Peter said in 2 Peter. For example, in that first chapter, he was talking about the promises of God, and he said they are precious and magnificent. And if something is precious, that means it is of extreme value. And if something, for example, is magnificent, that means it has a great impression on my imagination. So when I think in terms of the promises of God being magnificent and being extremely valuable to us, I could just take one of them and place it in that category. John 3:16 certainly is awesome in its impression upon us that a loving Father would reach down and save us. Certainly it is a magnificent promise, and certainly it is a most valuable promise because it is our whole eternal life that's wrapped up in that promise, that if we come to Him by faith, He will save us. So as we think in terms of the promises of God, I want us to ask some questions about it. And this is a very practical, down-to-earth kind of everyday, useful kind of message. And so I want you to get your pencil and piece of paper. I want you to listen carefully. Follow along with me so you won't misunderstand, because the truth is all of us have needs, all of us have desires, and the Word of God is full of promises from God concerning our needs and our desires. But the issue is not how many promises there are, but what are the promises, where are they to be found, and how do I appropriate or claim that promise for myself so that my need or my desire may be met. So I want you to turn, if you will, to Hebrews chapter 10. In this particular chapter, I want us to read a couple of verses here, and we're going to come back to these verses, but I want to start off with them just as a key. In the 10th chapter of Hebrews, and the 35th and the 36th verses, here's what he says. Therefore, do not throw away your confidence, which has a great reward, for you have need of endurance, so that when you have done the will of God, you may receive what was promised. When you've done the will of God, you may receive what was promised. Now, let's begin by asking the question, what is a biblical promise? It is a declaration of God's intention to graciously bestow a gift upon someone or a whole group. It is a declaration of God's intention to bestow, graciously bestow a gift on someone or a whole nation or a group, whatever it might be. Now, when we think in terms of those kind of promises, let's take, for example, the gift of the promise of His presence. He says, I will never, never leave you nor forsake you. That is a simple promise of His presence with us. Those promises can also relate to future events. For example, Jesus said, I go to prepare a place for you, and if I go to prepare a place for you, I will come again and receive you to myself, that where I am, there you may be also. That also is a promise from God. And it is a promise of some future event. So we think in terms of God making a declaration of His intention to graciously bestow a gift upon us. Therefore, we can add both needs and desires into the promises of God. Now, when you think about these promises, we certainly want to ask the question, well, does God in His Word assure us? In other words, what assurance is there? And how many words of assurance are there in the Bible that God will keep His promises to us? Well, there are lots of them. I want you to look at several. Go back, if you will, to 1 Kings for a moment. 1 and 2 Samuel, 1 Kings. And look, if you will, in the 8th chapter of 1 Kings. And I want to mark this passage because not only the verse that I want to use, but there are two or three verses following that would be good for you to mark and go back and read them for yourself. 1 Kings chapter 8. Solomon has been blessing the Lord for all that's been going on and praying to the Father. And so he says in verse 55 of 1 Kings chapter 8 now, and he, you're still finding that. 1 Kings chapter 8. 1 and 2 Kings, 1 and 2 Samuel, 1 and 2 Chronicles, right in the middle. All right, you ready? Look at this verse. Verse 55, and he stood and blessed all the assembly of Israel with a loud voice, saying,

0: Blessed be the Lord, who has given rest to his people Israel, according to all that he promised. Not one word has failed of all his good promise, which he promised through Moses his servant. Not a single word of God's promise is going to fail. Therefore, when he promises something, he isn't going to fulfill most of it, some of it, 99% of it. He is going to absolutely, totally fulfill his promise. Go back, if you will, to Hebrews chapter 10 and look, if you will, in verse 23 of this 10th chapter, because here again, he makes us a wonderful promise and assures us of his promises. He says in verse 23, let us hold fast the confession of our hope without wavering, for he who promised is what? Faithful. He who promised is faithful. Turn to 2 Peter for a moment and look, if you will, in chapter 3. And you'll recall in this third chapter, he's been talking about things that are going to happen and a difficulty and hardship that's coming in the world because of judgment. Then he says, verse 8 of 2 Peter chapter 3. He says, but do not let this one fact escape your notice, beloved, that with the Lord one day is as 1,000 years and 1,000 years is one day. The Lord is not slow about his promise, as some count slowness, but is patient toward you, not wishing for any of you to perish, but that all would come to repentance. And what he's saying is this. He says, listen, watch this, these verses. He says, God didn't let one single part of his promise fail. He says he's faithful to keep his every promise. And not only that, he's not slow at it. God isn't going to come up short in keeping his promises, but that whatever he promises to do, you can bet your eternal life that Almighty God, who's the sovereign of this universe, is going to keep his promise no matter what. Now, when you think about the fact, why would God even want to make promises anyway? He doesn't have to. Well, I think there's several reasons. One of them is the fact that when he makes us a promise, he certainly has the privilege of revealing something about his character. And what is that? He has the privilege of revealing his love for us, that he's caring for us, that he desires to take care for us. He likewise is revealing his faithfulness to us. And that is, when he keeps a promise that he's made, it certainly brings him honor and glory. It certainly reveals his power, that God can take the most difficult circumstances. And when he promises us something that he's going to do, he can work it out because of his sovereignty. So when I think about his reasons, not only it reveals his character, but it also does something else. You see, when God makes us a promise, that promise gives us hope. That promise encourages us in difficult times. That promise gives me a hope for the future. It gives me encouragement. It says something to me about God's personal interest in us. And so, therefore, when we have hope and encouragement and hope, especially hope for the future, God's promises are there for a very specific reason. They also give us comfort. In the midst of difficulty and hardships and trial, we are comforted by the solid, very clear promises that God gives us. I will never leave you nor forsake you, no matter what. Now, with those things in mind, I want us to think about a couple of things here. Because when you and I think about promises, oftentimes people say, well, here's what God promised. I claim the promise. I'm trusting God. And somehow it didn't work. Well, God, what happened? Why didn't you fulfill your promise? So here's the reason I want to take time to share this message. Because I believe that God desires, in fact, God loves and delights in meeting the needs and the desires of his children. He delights in that. He says he takes great pleasure in prospering us. Now, so therefore, when you and I come to claim a promise from him, God is honored that you and I would come and ask him instead of trying to do it ourselves. He's honored by the fact that we would trust him, that if he makes a promise, that he will do it. So God delights in that. He purposes to fulfill our desires and our needs. And he says he's a good God, a God of goodness, who stores up goodness for us. So God enjoys doing that. Now, the issue is, and the question is, how do we appropriate? How do we claim this promise? How do I know I'm going about it in the right way? How do I know that I'm doing this in a fashion that God certainly will meet this need or meet this desire of my life? And I think so often people become discouraged because they don't know how to go about it. And if you don't know how to go about claiming a promise, and then you say, well, you know what? I found this promise in the Bible. I told God about my need, and God didn't do what I asked him to do. And somehow, I just can't really believe that all these promises are true. And so that brings me to ask a question here, and that question is this. And that is, are all the promises in the Bible available to us today? Yes or no? Well, let me just say that all the promises in the Bible are absolutely not available to us today. They're not. You say, well, now, wait a minute. When God makes a promise, doesn't he make a promise? Yes. So I want you to listen very carefully because this message can help you in lots of ways. Clarify sometimes why God doesn't answer your prayer the way you think he ought to. And how can we go about appropriating one of these promises, applying it to our life, and watch God delightfully do exactly what we ask? Well, let me begin by saying, first of all, that God does not promise us with all the promises in the Scripture. They're not all available to you and me. Now, I want you to think about promises in this light, because I think about them in the light of being in categories. There are promises that are limited, and there are promises that are general. Now, by limited promise, I mean this, that promise is given to a specific person, maybe at a specific time, for a specific purpose that God delights or desires to do in that person's life or in the life of a group. For example, God said some things to Israel that he's not said to our nation. We can't necessarily claim those things for our nation. There are some promises that God made in the Old Testament or the New Testament. He gave them to those people, but they are also for us, and we can claim them. But there's some that are limited, and let me give you a couple of good examples of that. Go back, if you will, to Genesis chapter 18. Genesis chapter 18, you will recall God is speaking through his angels to Abraham and to Sarah. And you recall that they are now 99 years of age. And so God comes to visit them in one of his angels, and here's what happens. They said, now in verse 9, where is Sarah, your wife? She's in the tent. And so verse 10 says, and he says, I will surely return to you at this time next year. And behold, Sarah, your wife, shall have a son. And Sarah was listening into the tent door, which was behind him. Now, Abraham and Sarah were old and advanced in age. Sarah was past childbearing. Sarah laughed when she heard this. Verse 13. And the Lord said to Abraham, why did Sarah laugh? Can I not do this? Anything too difficult for the Lord? At the appointed time, I will return to you at this time next year, and Sarah shall have a son. Is that a limited or a general promise? That's limited. That is, that's not just generally laid out there for everybody. Limited to Sarah and to Abraham, because God has a specific purpose and direction for their life and a specific goal that he wants to accomplish, which, of course, through Isaac, Jacob, and, of course, your Judah, the line of the tribe of Judah, Jesus came through that family line. So now somebody says, well, you mean to tell me that I can't claim that promise? No. But now I want you to listen very, very carefully to my explanation. You listen, say amen. For example, let's say that you are a lady who cannot bear a child. And so you're reading along in the Scripture, or maybe you and your husband, and so you come to this passage, or you come to it by yourself, and you think, well, Lord, I'm going to claim that promise. You said to Sarah, next year I'm going to give you a son. I'm just going to claim that promise. I'm going to trust God to give us a child. Now, if that promise is limited, you cannot do that. Now, listen carefully. You cannot go to that passage of Scripture and choose that as a promise that you're going to give birth to a child. Did you get that? Now listen to this. But it could be that you're reading that passage of Scripture and the Spirit of God impresses upon your heart, I'm going to give you a child. So listen carefully. There's a difference in God announcing to you what he's going to do than you going to a passage and taking that and saying, I'm standing on that, expecting God to give me a child because here's what he promised. No, he didn't promise you that. That's a limited promise promised to Sarah, not to you. Could God and can God use that passage of Scripture to impress upon your spirit that he's going to do that for you? Yes, he can. So I want to be very careful at this point, because you can't just go through the Bible and grab a promise here and grab a promise there and say, I'm going to stand on this and I'm expecting God to do this no matter what. Here's what he said. No, he didn't say that to you. Limited to Sarah and to Abraham. Can he use that passage to send you a message that he's going to give you a child? Yes, he can. I can think in my own life, for example, how many times. Now, there have been many, many times, innumerable kind of times that I have been to him with a promise from his word, asking Him to do something in my life. But when I think about the most awesome promises God has ever made to me, they were not when I was searching a verse of Scripture. It was not when I went looking for something and trying to find something to help bolster up my faith in those areas. But the most significant promises God has made to me in my life over the years, they have not been many, but it's interesting as I began to think about it, and I never thought about it until studying this passage. That's this. They have never been conditional promises. God's never said, now, I'm going to do this for you if you'll do that. Each time these very significant life-changing or pivotal points or forks in the road in my life, God has said to me, here's what I'm going to do. He didn't say, if you do this and if you do that, or would you like this or would you like, He says, here's what I'm going to do. And I would not give you a lot of those personal experiences simply to say, I will simply share this one with you. And that is, on my knees, and I can remember the time and the place and the exact thing that happened. And this is one I probably have shared, so I don't mind sharing some things, but not too personal, but simply to say, on my knees, 8 o'clock in the morning, got up, Kansas City, walked to the window. And as soon as I walked up to that window to look out, it's like God said, here's what I'm going to do. And so therefore, He didn't ask me. He didn't say anything, here's what I'm going to do. When I back off and said, how, Lord? He gave me a signal when I looked out the left of that bay window to say, this is how I'm going to do it. He didn't say, if you do this and you do that, here's what I'm going to do. He said, here's what I'm going to do. And In Touch is all over the world today. He didn't ask me. He just said, here's what I'm going to do. I can think of another occasion when I was down praying. God didn't ask me. He didn't say, if you do this, you do that. He said, here's what I'm going to do. And here is the date by which it will be done. He didn't ask me anything. He just said, here's what I'm going to do, and here's the date by which it'll be done. Written all these things in my diary so that I will never forget those, and because I couldn't forget them. Absolutely, the exact date, exactly what He said. I'm simply saying this with a caution in it, because it's real easy to say, well, I'll just get a promise from God. You can think up a lot of stuff. Let me tell you the difference. Discernment is the mind of the Spirit of God speaking to your spirit and sending you, listen, an unquestionable signal. God is saying this. This isn't something you thought up. This isn't something you were churning up and working on and been thinking about it for a long, long time. God sends a message. When the Spirit of God sends you that message, you know that's God speaking to your heart. And once in a while, you'll see me say, well, He just said something like this. That's the only way I know how to say that out of the clear blue, there it is, right before you. You don't know where it came from. You just know it came from God. It wasn't something you were trying to conjure up. God spoke to your spirit. The Spirit of God knows how to either take a verse or, without any verse of Scripture, make you a promise that isn't something you conjured up, that's something He has purposed to do and accomplish in your life. Listen carefully. That's why you and I should live so godly before Him in such thanksgiving and praise that holy, sovereign, omnipotent God would see fit to speak to your life and my life and give us hope and give us assurance and give us direction and intervene in our lives in such a way to speak to us personally and give us, listen, to give us hope and assurance and confidence. And I can think of another occasion down by the bed in a hotel room in West Palm Beach, Florida. God said, here's what I'm going to do. He didn't say, if you do this, if you don't do that. Now, some of His promises, many of them are conditional when we go to the Word. But in my own heart, in my own life, the most momentous promises God has ever given to me, He didn't ask for my instruction or He didn't ask me if I wanted it. He said, here's what I'm going to do. And every single time it happened, I cannot give you, and if I could, I'd give you an example of something that He promised to me He didn't do. And I'd have to say, well, that's one time I misinterpreted. Every single time God is faithful. Now, I say all that speaking in terms of limited promises. Now, I want us to go back to this 10th chapter for a moment, because now I want to talk about a whole different kind of promises. Now, we said we're just talking to believers. Now, let me just say this about unbelievers. What kind of promise does God make an unbeliever? All these promises we're talking about, He doesn't make those to unbelievers. He makes His promises to His children. The one promise that a lost person, an unbeliever, someone who's never received Jesus Christ as their Savior, the one promise you can absolutely trust God to do for you. That is, the moment you ask Him to forgive you of your sins and tell him that you're receiving him, the Lord Jesus Christ, as your personal Savior, and you're asking him to save you, listen, you can rest absolutely assured God will keep his promise to save you, because here's what he said. He said, "For God so loved the world that he gave his only begotten Son, that whosoever believes in him should not perish but have everlasting life." That's a promise. The condition is believing in him. So therefore, you don't have to worry about that. He says, "He that cometh to me, I will in no wise cast." I don't care how bad, dirty, filthy, wicked, how long, what you've done. No matter who you are, you come to God through his Son, Jesus Christ. You are accepted in the Beloved, in the confession, repentance of your sins, putting your trust in him, you're accepted. So that's the only thing that a non-believer can really and truly be assured of as far as the promise from God, unless you want to call a promise of God what he does say concerning his judgment upon those who do not receive his Son, Jesus Christ. And he certainly has decreed, he certainly has declared his intention to separate from himself those who refuse to acknowledge his Son as Savior forever and ever and ever, eternally separated. It is a declaration of his intention, of his purpose, of his plan, and it will be done. Now, what I want to talk about is believers. I want to talk about this whole idea of how you and I come to promises of God and how we claim them and what's involved. We said, now, first of all, they're limited promises. Those that God has spoken in the Old Testament, or he speaks to people, for example, these are limited. Nobody can go to the Bible and claim some of those promises that God gave to the nation of Israel or some of his servants there. So we put that behind us now. What about those general promises, which are promises that God makes to his children? Well, we categorize these into two different ones. Now, what's the first category we just said a while ago? What's the first category? They are what? Limited promises, and what else? General promises. Now we're on the general promises. We're talking about believers. There are two categories. There are two categories, conditional and unconditional. What I want us to talk about for a moment are those conditional promises. These are promises that God has made to his children. They are promises in the Word all the way through the Scriptures. We find these promises. And these promises are conditioned upon something. So let me give you several of them, and you tell me, are they conditional or are they unconditional? Number one, if thou shalt confess with thy mouth Jesus Christ is Lord and believe in thine heart that God hath raised him from the dead, thou shalt be saved. Conditional or unconditional? Conditional. Conditioned upon what? Placing our trust in him. Right, all right. Now, here's another one. For example, trust in the Lord with all your heart. Lean not to your own understanding. In all thy ways acknowledge him. He shall direct thy path. A promise to give us direction for our life. Conditional or unconditional? Conditional. Conditioned upon our trust in him. Here's another one. Given it shall be given to you, good measure, pressed down, shaken together, and so forth. Conditional, unconditional. You're getting a little light. Now, conditional, unconditional. Condition. Bring ye all the tithes into the storehouse, and see if I will not pour out blessings upon you more than you can evaluate. Condition or unconditioned? All right. Now, so there are conditions to some of God's promises, many of his promises. In fact, most of his promises have a condition so that you and I cannot just say, well, here's what God promised, and I'm going to claim this promise. For example, what about the whole idea of forgiveness? He says, if we confess our sins, he's faithful and just to forgive us our sins and to cleanse us from all unrighteousness. Conditional or unconditional? Condition. All right. Now, he says, for example, if there's one among you who's sick, let him call for the elders of the church, pray, anointing them with oil. Then he talks about the confession of sin. Is that condition or unconditioned? It is condition. Now, I got a lot of silence on that one. It is indeed condition. What I want you to do is I want you to think. I want you to evaluate. I want us to examine. What is this whole issue of being able, you hear people say, I'm standing on a promise. I got a promise from God. I'm standing on the promise. Well, you know, there's a song, Standing on the Promises, Christ Our King. And I say that a lot of folks, now, instead of standing on the promises, they're sitting on the premises, not doing much for God. But if you, listen, if you claim a promise for God, you claim a promise, you have a responsibility. Now, when we talk about these promises being conditional, that means that there are conditions that are necessary in order for God to answer or to fulfill the promise. Now, let's think about some that are unconditional. He says, for example, in Psalm 55, he talks about bearing our burdens daily. Is that condition or unconditioned? Unconditioned, because he doesn't say, I'm going to bear your burden if you'll do this, that, and then somebody says, well, wait a minute. Why in the world am I bearing them if he's bearing? That's a good question. You shouldn't have to bear them if he's bearing them. But that is an unconditional promise. Remember we said a few moments ago? I'll never leave you nor forsake you. Conditional or unconditional? Unconditional. I'm coming again to receive you to myself. Where I am, there you may be also. Conditional or unconditional? Unconditional. So they're conditional promises, they're unconditional promises. Now, what I want to do is I want to give you 7 criteria by which you can evaluate your promise. That is, when you come to God and you say, Lord, I need a car, I need a job, I need to get married, I need to do this, I need to do that. Here is at least something I think the Lord has helped me down through the years as I've tried to put together in my own mind. How can I claim a promise from God and expect and anticipate and know that I have done this in a way that God is going to take pleasure in answering and meeting my petition? So let me just give you these, and I'll give them to you rather quickly, and then we'll come back and I'll read them through one more time. And we're talking about something to sort of evaluate and critique my claiming a promise. Now let's say I have some need out here, and I'm coming to God and saying, Lord, now here's what you said. You said in your word that you would supply all of my needs according to your riches in Christ Jesus. So God, here's my need, and now can I genuinely, truly, honestly, scripturally, biblically, and with faith claim this promise? Well, then you need to ask yourself several questions. Now, here's the first one is this. Listen, does this promise meet my personal need or desire? Now, I want us to include desire. Does this promise meet my particular need or desire? That's the first thing. You have to ask that. Well, does it or does it not? Because some would not. Secondly, am I asking God to keep this promise with the spirit of being submissive to his will? So you just jot down submissive to his will. In other words, is my spirit a spirit of submission to the will of God as I come to claim this promise? Is that my spirit in submission to God's will? I'm asking him to meet this need of my life. Number 3, will God fulfilling this promise honor God? That is God honored by fulfilling this promise in my life? Because all of us have probably asked things of him that would not have honored God. Will this honor God? The 4th thing is this. Can God fulfill this promise to me without harming or hurting someone else or in any way interfering with God's will in their life? If God fulfills this promise, will it bring harm to someone else or will it interfere with God's plan and purpose for someone else's life? Number 5. In claiming this promise, does the Holy Spirit bear witness to my spirit that God is pleased with what I'm asking him for? Does the Holy Spirit bear witness to my spirit that God is pleased in my asking him for this particular need or this desire in my life? As we said a few moments ago, he takes great delight in bearing witness with our spirit that we are off base, off course here, all right in the center of his will. Number 6, does my request and claiming this promise, does it contradict the word of God in some fashion? Am I asking something when I claim Philippians 4:19, my God shall supply all of your needs according to riches and glory by Christ Jesus? But this promise that I'm claiming and this need that I have, if God satisfies this promise and fulfills this promise, is it going to cause not only someone else a problem, but is it going to contradict some of the passages of Scripture in the Bible? And then lastly, if God fulfills this promise, will it further my spiritual growth? That is this going to do something that's going to hurt me ultimately, or is this going to further my spiritual growth? So there are 7 questions you ask yourself. No matter what your need or what you desire, you come to the Lord God and you're saying, Lord, here's my need and I want to test out my need, Father. First of all, will this promise that I'm getting to claim, will this meet my personal need and desire? Yes or no. Limited or general. Number 2, is my will submissive in this situation? Is your fulfillment going to honor you? Is this going to cause someone else hurt or interfere with your will for their life? And do I really and truly, honestly sense the Holy Spirit bearing witness with my spirit that you are pleased to do this in my life? Is this going to bring you honor? Is there any contradiction anywhere in the Word of God about you fulfilling this particular promise that you've given me? And surely, Lord, in fulfilling this promise, is this going to further my spiritual growth? You take those 7 questions, you go to any promise in the Bible, and if you'll be honest, God will give you direction as to what you're asking, and he will be checking out your motive, of course, and you're going to discover what your real motive is when you come with that idea in mind. Now, With those things in mind, how do we claim a promise? So what I'd like to do is I'd like to give some illustrations, and let's see how we'd go about it. And let me remind you, first of all, that you cannot put God in the box. That is, you're saying, now, Lord, here's what you said. You said, Lord, that if I come to you and make a request, you will supply all my needs according to your riches. You've got plenty of it in Christ Jesus. Now, so remember this. You cannot claim a promise and say, well, God, here's what you said. Remember this. Some of them are conditional. Some of them are unconditional. If they are conditional, I have a responsibility. And if they're conditional, I need to know what that responsibility is. So before we even begin, let me tell you what that responsibility is every single time. I want you to turn to Hebrews chapter 10 now. And I want you to look, first of all, at hold that, go back to chapter 6. Now, it's very important you jot these three things down. No matter what promise you are claiming from God, no matter what you feel that your need or that desire is that fits your particular life, listen to what he says in chapter 6. He's been speaking about diligence and so forth. Then he says in verse 12, that you may not be sluggish or slothful or lazy, but imitators of those who through faith and patience inherit the promises. He says here are two requirements for inheriting the promises. What are they? Number one, faith. And what's the other one? Patience. I'm willing to wait upon God. Go to chapter 10 now and look, if you will, in this 35th and 36th verses. He says, therefore, do not throw away your confidence or your trust or your faith, which has a great reward. For you have need of endurance, patience to bear up until things come to pass, so that when you have done the will of God, you may receive what is promised. Therefore, when I come to God, when you come to God, and we want to claim a promise of some need or some desire that we have, there are three things that I'm responsible for every single time. Faith, obedience, and patience. Three things that we're responsible for. Number one, faith. Two, obedience. Three, patience. So give them to me. Number one, therefore, I do not have the right to come to God claiming some promise deliberately, willfully, knowingly, living in sin. Nor do I have the right to come to him to say, now, Lord, here's what you said. I want to thank you for this promise, and I want it today. Patience is a vital part of God's plan for carrying out and fulfilling our promises. Now, with those two things in mind, I want us to think about some specific illustrations here that you and I can just talk about a little bit and see where we are. Now, let's take Philippians 4:19 as an example, and we'll go to some other examples. And let's, if you're not familiar with that, turn to Philippians 4:19. Most of you are. It's a very simple verse. He says, my God shall supply all your needs according to his riches in glory in Christ Jesus. Now, let's say, for example, that this is the promise you're going to. This particular one that you found in the Bible, and so you want to go to that. Now, let me ask you a question. I have to look at that verse. He says, my God shall supply all your what? Does that say desires? It says what? Needs, according to his riches and glory by Christ Jesus. So the first thing I have to decide is this request I'm making, is this a real need or is this a desire? Well, how do you distinguish between the two? Well, let me give you a few key words. For example, a need is something that is essential in your life for God to complete his purpose or to work his will and way in your life. Now, that could be anything from you need a car because you wrecked yours and you got to have something to drive. Or it could be that your family has outgrown the apartment, everybody's in everybody's hair, and so you need something a little bigger or a house or whatever. So it could be one of a number of things. But the need is something essential. And when I think in terms of key words, when I think in terms of need, the key word is essential. So if it's a matter of a need, the key word is what? Essential. But suppose it's a desire. A desire, there's nothing wrong with bringing our desires to him, and he certainly promises to meet the desires of our heart. And so when we come with him a desire, that key word is enjoyment. So if I'm coming to God and I'm expecting him to do something in my life, and I'm coming to say, now, Lord, where in the world can I go to get some assurance and some hope that you're going to intervene in my life and do something? Well, the two first key words have to deal with these. Number one, is this a need or is this a desire? If it's a need, we're talking about something that is absolutely essential. If it's a desire, it's something that I want on the basis of my pleasure or my enjoyment. Does that make it wrong? Absolutely not. So, okay, let's look at one of these now. And let's just take Philippians 4:19, because that's one so many people want to claim. And let's look at this whole idea. And let's use this idea. You go to work tomorrow morning, and they say, we don't need you anymore. All of a sudden, you need a what? You need a job. Now, not much question about that. You've got to pay your light bill, your phone bill, your gas bill, payment on your car, mortgage on your house. You got to buy clothes. You got to eat. And so you don't have to come to say, well, now, is this a desire? Is this a need? This is a very, very definite need. So you come to the Lord and you say, Lord, now, you know, I did the best I could on my job, and they finished with me, and Father, I have a need. So you get in the Word of God and you say, well, now, Lord, I need some direction. You come to Philippians 4:19. Here's what he says. My God shall supply all your needs according to his riches in glory in Christ Jesus. Now, first thing I have to say, okay, need or desire, we've decided this is a need, legitimate need. Second question I have to ask is this. Is this promise limited or general? What is it? Is it a general promise to his believers or is it limited? General, absolutely. That is, we say by general that it's not limited to some particular person. Now, is it conditional or unconditional? It is not unconditional. It is, listen, this is, you're working perfectly for me. Now, watch this. In Christ Jesus means, listen, he will supply my needs in Christ Jesus, listen, in Christ Jesus, that is because of my relationship to him, number one. And secondly, in keeping with the Lord Jesus Christ, who's a provider. Listen, in Christ Jesus, it must be according to his will, in keeping to his purpose and plan for my life. So he says, in other words, God isn't about to say to people like us, and all of us have naturalness in us, my God is going to supply all my needs according to his riches, period. You know what? That means, man, I could say, God, let me tell you what I want. Let me tell you things I want, Lord. He doesn't make that promise. He says, according to his riches and glory in Christ Jesus, because of my relationship to him and in submission to his will and his purpose and plan for my life, yes, indeed, he will meet every need. There's a lot of difference in that and grabbing that promise and saying, I need a job. Now, let's go back. We said there are three things that I have to do, three things that you have to do. Number one, three things that must be true of us. First of all, we must be willing to do what? Trust him. What else? Obey him and be patient. For example, somebody says, well, now, I've been asking the Lord for a job. Well, let me ask you this. You remember those seven criteria? Are you willing to take the job that God plans for you? Have you said, now, Lord, here's the job I want. Here's where I want to live. And here's how much money I want to make. Heavenly Father, I'm claiming Philippians 4:19. Well, that's not being submissive to the will of God. That's putting God in a box. And you know what? He's under no obligation to be boxed. You can't box God. So therefore, it is a conditional promise. And I have to ask myself the question, you know, will this job honor God? For example, suppose I say, well, Lord, here's what you said. Supply all my needs according to your riches and glory in Christ Jesus. Praise the Lord. I look in the, somebody looks in the newspaper and they see that here is a job opening. So they go down to the favorite bar in town. They need somebody to serve whiskey and liquor and beer and all the rest. Father, I also want to thank you for answering my prayer. You said if I ask you, no. You know what? That's not being submissive to the will of God, because you see, when I come to him and ask for a job, I must be willing to take what God in his wisdom chooses to give me, because he knows his purpose and plan for my life. It is limited. It's limited to the will and the purpose and the plan of God. And if I come to him saying, here's the job I want, and this is the one I'm taking, then God isn't fulfilling a promise. Or you may come to a situation where you've got two or three job offers, then you've got to discern what's the will of the Father. What is the will of the Father in this? God, you have answered my prayer. You've not only given me one opportunity, you've given me three opportunities. Now, listen, I am just as accountable to God, and I should be just as serious to God about which one of these offers, they all three may be good, but you know what? One of them could lead me out of the will of God. And for example, people come and say, well, you know, I'm leaving. I'm moving. I've got another job somewhere, and they're moving me here and moving me there. Let me ask you a question. You have to ask yourself the question. Is that just because I've got a promotion, and just because I'm going to make a lot more money, and just because I'm going to have perks, many more perks than I've ever had, is that the will of God? Not necessarily. You go somewhere and you don't get the preaching of the gospel, teaching the word of God. Listen, how much money you make could be an absolute devastation to your life compared to God growing you up and enriching your life in this place. So therefore, when we come with a legitimate need, we have to ask ourselves the question, Lord, let me look at this thing. And so you take that, and of course, you evaluate on the basis of these things that we've said. Now, Lord, is this conditional? Yes, it is conditioned upon, you said, in Christ Jesus. That means my relationship to you and your will. And so we go through these seven things. Be sure. That is, Lord, now do I, one thing for certain. The Holy Spirit of the living God is not going to bear witness to me that I've got God's choice of a job if I'm doing something that is absolutely diametrically opposed to the word of the living God. He's not going to do it. So you have to be careful. Now, all right, let's slip over to something that may be a little bit more enjoyable. Let's move, for example, to a desire. We all have desires in our life. And so what we want to ask is, Lord, suppose we come to a desire. Now, I could take a ridiculous one like this. I desire to win the lottery. I desire to win the lottery. Now, Lord, here's what you said. Philippians 4:19, my God shall supply all your needs according to his riches in glory in Christ Jesus. And so I want to win the lottery. God, you know, I need lots of money. I'm deeply in debt, Lord. Help me win the lottery. Well, first of all, that is a desire and not a need. Secondly, it is not in the will and plan of God. In other words, God supplies our needs not by chance. And so we can give 1,000 reasons for that one. So let's scratch that one. Let's say, for example, that you decide you want a new car. And this is a desire. And so your car is still running. And now your car has not broken down and you didn't crash it. And you don't live 60 miles up yonder from your job. So we're talking about the fact you have a desire. Now, is it a sin to desire things in life? No, it's not a sin. But caution, now watch this. You have a desire. You've driven this thing for so long, and you're a little tired of driving it, and it's getting a little old, and you have a desire, and so you come to the Lord. Well, here's what you do. You come to Philippians 4:19. God, here's what you said. You said that you will supply all of our needs according to your riches and glory in Christ Jesus. Is that a desire, or is it a need? In other words, you already have a good car. You just want to upgrade it, whatever it might be. It may be a wise thing to do. And God may be absolutely approving what you do. But is that a need or is it a desire? Desire, okay. If it's not a need, how can you go to Philippians 4:19? Can't go to that one. You see, the reason I emphasize this is many people just take that one. That's a catch-all. My God shall supply all of my needs. They don't stop to think, is this a need, something that is absolutely essential in my life, or is this a pleasure? So let's say, okay, we decided we can't come to Philippians 4:19 with that because not a need. Now let me ask you a question. If that were the case and you were looking for a promise and you couldn't take Philippians 4:19, where would you go? Turn to Psalm 37:4, which I'm sure probably most of you knew. Psalm 37:4. Look what he says in this passage. He says, now watch this one. Everybody has a desire. Probably all of us have desires of things that we would like for God to do in our life or needs. Now watch this one. He says, delight yourself in the Lord and he will give you the desires of your heart. It's a good promise. How many of you have ever claimed that one? We all have, if you know it. Now listen, let me ask you a question. Is that conditional or unconditional? Right. 100% on it. You got an A on that one. Conditional. Now, what is the condition? Delighting yourself in the Lord. Next question. What does it mean to delight yourself in the Lord? To delight myself in the Lord means that he is a priority in my life. He's the focus of my life. I am delighted. In other words, I enjoy my fellowship with him. I enjoy being in the Word and listening to him. I want to know his will. I want to walk in his will. I want to be obedient to him. I desire to trust him. Growing in my life, delighting myself in the Lord is that God satisfies my needs. He gives me a sense of contentment and peace and joy. Even the most difficult, trying times, that's who he is. He is the focus of my life. My life centers around him, delighting myself in him. Now, friend, that will eliminate a whole lot of desires. Because just saying he delights to give us the desires of our hearts, if I delight myself in him. And you see, God is, listen, He is delighted. God, I believe, takes joy in meeting our needs and the desires of our heart, which fits His will. Now, let's go back to our criteria. And we said, all right, we have this need and we have this promise over here that God certainly wants to meet our particular desire. And so we come to Him and we say, well, Lord, this is the promise that I think You've given me. I've been asking for direction to know what to do. And You said, if I delight myself in You, give me desires of my heart. And so, Lord, here's a desire I have. It's not a need, Lord, but it's something that I'd like to have if You'd be so gracious to give it. Well, ask yourself the question, does the Spirit of God bear witness with your spirit that God says, that's fine with me. That's all right. I'm a good God. I want to give you good things in life. And you have to ask yourself now, what's the motive for wanting a new car? Is it because your friend's got one? Cancel the promise. Is it because that you think it'll up your self-esteem and help you feel better about yourself? Cancel the promise. If it's that you've got to have one more thing in your life so that you'll feel secure, cancel the promise. Is it something that you covet? Cancel the promise. Something you're lusting after? Cancel the promise. You have to examine what your motive is. And if your motive is other than, it's something that you would like, not because you want to show it off, you're not trying to impress anybody, it's just that one of those things in life that you would like to have. And so your motive is pure, you're not trying to impress anybody, doesn't make a difference to anybody, whether anybody else sees it, anybody else ever comments, it's just that you have chosen to purchase yourself a new car. Will it get you in trouble? Will you have to go in debt and get yourself in trouble? Cancel the promise. Does it mean that you do never borrow any money to buy a car? I wouldn't tell anybody you can't ever do that. I'm just simply saying, but if you get yourself in a sense of indebtedness where you're feeling that, then you need to stop and ask yourself a question. What I want you to see is this. When you come to claim a promise, you've got to examine that promise. What is this promise saying? What's involved? I must trust the Lord. I must be obedient to Him and I must be patient. Now, here's what oftentimes people do. Well, I've got a need for a car, so I'm claiming the promise. My God shall supply all of my needs according to riches and glory, and you really do have one. So you go to the bank the next day, and you borrow the money. Up. Wait a minute. You didn't even give God the opportunity. Remember those three criteria? I must trust Him, I must obey Him, and I must wait upon Him. I must be patient. It may be that God wants to give it another way. And I can think in my own life how God did exactly that. I won't go through the whole illustration. I've mentioned it before. But everybody in my family wrecked my automobile. And everybody in my family was saying, well, when are you going to get another car? Because they wondered whose car I was going to take. And so I said, well, I can't do that. I can remember on my way to the hospital, out of the clear blue, God said, do not buy another car. I remember that exactly where I was, sitting there in the ambulance. Do not buy another car. I thought, well, that's strange. And here I am hurting. Don't buy another car. I'm not interested in cars. I'm trying to get over this. Next day, first thing my kids want to know, well, Dad, when are you getting a new car? So I'm not buying one. What? So they're trying to figure out whose car I'm going to take. Whole year went by, no car. Somebody gave me one to drive and gave it to me. I appreciate the gift. It was one of those kind of gifts that you're very, very grateful for. And all the college kids sort of laughed at me because it was one of those big, long Cadillacs with fins and had checkered seats. And it was during those times when gasoline was getting about close to $2 a gallon. I'd drive up to the stoplight and hold my hand up so you wouldn't see who I was. And it was sort of a sin to drive a car that was a gas guzzle. Anyway, God wouldn't let me buy a car. Finally, I said, well, Lord, you got to do something. Went to look at particular car three times. Drove it the third time. I'm sitting in it. It's like the Lord said to me, do you want this or do you want my best? I said, God, I want your best. Got out of the car. The fellow said, are you going to take it? I said, no. He said, why not? You wouldn't understand. So I left. he wouldn't have understood for sure. I'm just saying, I just want to give you an example of God's grace and goodness and love and mercy when you wait on Him. Driving down the street with a fellow, he said, when are you going to buy yourself another car? I thought, oh my goodness, he's getting on my case. I said, well, I just don't have permission to buy one yet. He said, well, what kind would you buy? If you could have whatever kind of car, what kind would you buy? Well, I promise you, I never thought about this. I said, well, without thinking, I said, I'd have one like this. 3 days later, I get a check in the mail. to buy one just like I drive. I didn't ask for it. I didn't expect it. But how many times have I thought, sitting in that car, if I'd have said, well, I've waited over a year now, Lord, and so I guess I better come up with the money and buy this car. It'd have been a terrible, terrible mistake. Now, I'm just telling you how good God is to this sinful pastor. I've had three of the same kind, and I've never had to buy one. If I had chosen to do it my way the first time, I wouldn't have had it. All I'm saying to you is this. When we say, trust Him, obey Him, and be patient, let God do things His way. And I'm not saying that He'll do the same thing for everybody, but I can tell you this. What I've learned in my own life, if I will wait till He gives me the signal about something in some way, I'm going to come out better every single time. God delights in giving us the desires of our heart. And you know what I've noticed? Most of the time He gives us more than we desire, more than we expect, and far more than we deserve. Because He's a loving Father. We've got to get over this idea that God's chinchy. God is a loving, generous Father who takes delight in doing what? In fulfilling His promises. It doesn't make any difference what promise, what the need is, what the desire is. If we come to Him in the right spirit, in the spirit of submission, we don't want to hurt anybody else. We don't want to harm anybody else. We want God to be honored. We want to be sure the Spirit of God has given us. You know what? It doesn't make any difference what the desire is and what the need is. It's the way we go about it. If we go about it in a will that is submissive to God, Father, I'll take whatever You have to give. Lord, will this honor You? Will this somehow strengthen my faith? Will this build up my understanding of Your ways and Your goodness and love? And we could go on and on and on. Those seven criteria, you put it through that, and if you can put it through that, God is going to fulfill that promise. Now somebody says, well, I want to give you one that's a little harder than that. What's that? Well, I want to get married. Well, let me ask you a question. So somebody says, well, I'm claiming Philippians 4:19. My God shall supply all my needs according to His riches in glory in Christ Jesus. And I want to get married. Well, let me ask you a question. Now, watch this one. Let's do it this way. I'm going to ask the men first. Is that a need or is that a desire? Oh, I didn't trick you, did I? Now, I ask the ladies. Is marriage a need or is it a desire? Interesting how you feel, where you are in life. And so when I hear people say, I need to get married, here's my answer. Until you get over your neediness, you better not get married. Amen? You've got to get over your neediness. If you only get married because you need to, you just walked into a whole bunch of problems. And so when you come to Philippians 4:19, you can't say, well, God, I have this need to get married, and I'm claiming Your promise. Now, if you go to Psalm 37:4, Lord, I'm delighting myself in You. You know, this is what I'd like to have in my life. And if it's Your will, in Your timing, Your choice of a person, all that, you can claim that promise. And you know what God will do? He will fulfill that promise according to His will. You say, well, now, wait a minute now. But suppose He chooses for me not to have a mate. Has God kept His promise? Yes. Why? Because when you and I ask Him, we ask Him to meet these needs and desires of our heart in submission to the will of God. And therefore, in His wisdom, if He knows that it is best, that it's wisest, that you will be happier, that you'll be more contented, that you'll be able to accomplish whatever God has in your life or whatever it might be, if He knows that, here's what He'll do. God will give you this overwhelming sense of contentment and peace and joy and rest in your situation because God, listen, He is not going to ignore it. No, you can't have one. That's not the way God operates. God always operates in love. Now, let me give you another quick example. For example, somebody says, well, now, wait a minute. The Bible says, ask and it shall be given you, seek and you shall find, knock and it shall be opened to you. Everyone that asks receives, he that seeks findeth, him that knocketh it shall be opened. So I'm going to claim that. And so you're looking for a partner, singles. And so you say, ask and it shall be given you. And I've been asking, haven't gotten the takers yet. I've been seeking, haven't found them yet. Been knocking and can't get in yet. In other words, but I know that God somehow is, I know He's listening to her. No, that's not the way He operates. You see, you can't take a prayer promise. You can't just grab some promise without asking yourself some questions that we've talked about. Now, here's a good example. The Bible does say, ask and it shall be given you. Seek and you shall find. Knock and it shall be opened to you. Jesus says many times, he talks about our asking and how he desires to meet the answers to our prayers. Ask and it shall be given you. Seek and you shall find. Knock and it shall be opened to you. This is the confidence that we have in him, that if we ask anything according to his will, he hears us. And if we know that he hears us, we know that we have the petition that we desired of him. Conditional or unconditional? Conditional upon his will. So that whenever you and I come to claim some promise in the Word of God, we need to ask some questions. Check our motive. Check how it will affect other people. Check if we have a discernment of the Spirit that God says, I'm pleased to do this for you. I want to do this. I want to provide this. This is my plan for you. This is my purpose in your life. You see, God delights in meeting our needs and our desires. The tragedy is that many people just turn God off. Well, here's what I did. I trust him and he didn't do it. No, you have to be sure that you honestly and sincerely go about it in a way that is pleasing and honorable to God and in keeping with God's purpose and plan. The purpose is something to meet our needs and our desires that fit into his will. His plan is he wants us to come to him, trusting him, obeying. You see, I can't come to ask God to meet some need or desire of my heart if I'm living in willful, known sin. Because we just read a few moments ago that scripture. He says what? He says faith, obedience, and patience. So if I'm expecting God to fulfill his promise, I've got to expect him to do it. That's if he's going to do it. Secondly, I must be walking as obediently as I know how. And thirdly, I've got to be willing to let him do it his way. I do believe that oftentimes we miss God's best when we get ahead of him and try to do it our way. Now, so let's say, for example, suppose you're not a believer and you say, well, didn't you say up front that if you're not a believer that God only makes one promise to you? That's exactly right. Here's that promise. If thou shalt confess with thy mouth Jesus Christ is Lord, that means you're willing to acknowledge that he is your Savior and your Lord. Believe in your heart that God hath raised him from the dead. That is, you believe he is the living Son of God, as taught in the Bible. And that he went to the cross and died for your sins and paid your sin debt in full. And that the moment you're willing to ask him to forgive you and to ask him to cleanse you and to ask him to save you, he will. The moment you do that, he will save you. Yes, you can claim that promise and never even give it another thought as to whether God will do it or not. It is only then that God opens up all these general promises to you to answer your prayers, meet your needs, the desires of your heart that fit into his will for your life. When I think about claiming promises, listen to this, claiming promises for our children, claiming promises for our partners, claiming promises for your business, claiming promises in your schoolwork, claiming promises, all these promises. My whole purpose for this message is this, that you go about it in a way that you, listen, God will be honored, you will be blessed, you will receive what you ask. And in the process of doing so, most of all, you will grow in your relationship, in your faith, and in your intimacy with a loving Father who has provided the best for us and is willing to give it to us. And Father, we just want to tell you that we love you and praise you. Thank you for not answering all of our requests, oftentimes when they have been out of your will. Thank you for patiently waiting for us to get in the center of your will so you could bless us with your best. I pray for someone who is unsaved that you'd help them to understand. You are a loving God waiting to grant your best to those who are your children. But we ask it in Jesus' name. Amen.
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0: There is an ever-growing and very strong interest these days in longevity, that is, the duration of our life. In fact, if you'll think about all the emphasis we hear today on good health, And you look around on the television, you see all these ads about things you can do to strengthen your life and maybe lengthen your life. The same thing is true of the radio. Off the presses come book after book after book about health. Magazine articles are filled with ideas about health that can prolong your life.

lengthen your life or at least make it a better quality. But one of the things that I've noticed about all of this emphasis on living, and there's nothing wrong with that, all this emphasis on living is in the here and now. It's all sort of earthbound. It's how can I live better now, live longer now, better quality of life now, which is certainly natural and normal. But you know, you don't hear much about what about the next life? Because you see, you're going to die. That is absolutely inevitable. The Bible says it is appointed unto man once to die, and after this, the judgment. But there doesn't seem to be a whole lot of interest in a lot of people's minds about that. Most of their interest and their time and their reading and their studying and their discipline is taken up with the here and now, living good now, living long now, living as best as you can. But you know, when I read the scriptures, the emphasis is certainly on living a godly life now, but there's warning after warning, reminder after reminder, that there's a life beyond this. There is a life beyond death. And the issue is, are we ready for that one? Or do we have any real interest in eternal life? And so I would just simply ask you this question. Are you interested in eternal life? Do you know what it is? Do you know how to possess it? Do you realize that once you have it, you can absolutely be sure of it? Well, that's what I want to talk about in this message. Simply this, eternal life, do you want it? And I want you to turn, if you will, to 1 John chapter 5. 1 John chapter 5, beginning in verse 4, John makes it very, very clear as to how you and I can have eternal life. And so he begins by saying in verse 4, whatever is born of God overcomes the world, and this is the victory that has overcome the world, our faith. And who is the one who overcomes the world but he who believes that Jesus is the Son of God? This is the one who came by water and blood, Jesus Christ, not with the water only, but with the water and with the blood. And it is the Spirit who bears witness, because the Spirit is the truth. For there are three that bear witness, the Spirit and the water and the blood, and the three are in agreement. If we receive the witness of men, the witness of God is greater, for the witness of God is this, that he has borne witness concerning his Son. The one who believes in the Son of God has the witness in himself. The one who does not believe, God has made him a liar, because he has not believed in the witness that God has borne concerning his Son. And the witness is this, that God has given us eternal life, and this life is in his Son. He who has the Son has the life. He who does not have the Son of God does not have the life. These things I've written to you who believe in the name of the Son of God, in order that you may know that you have eternal life. It's very clear in this passage, if you'll notice, in verse 11. And the witness is this, that God has given us eternal life. And the first thing I simply want to say is this, that is, eternal life is a gift of God. Eternal life is a gift of God. For example, he says it here, and then that passage that all of us know so well in Romans chapter 6, 23, when he says, the wages of sin is death, but the gift of God is eternal life through Jesus Christ our Lord. And it's very clear all through the scriptures that eternal life is a gift of God. It isn't something we work for, something we pay for, something we worship for. It is a gift of God from God. And so when we come to think about what eternal life is, if somebody asks you, well, what is eternal life? You might say, well, it's everlasting life. We'll say, well, what's that? Well, it's forever life. Well, okay, what's that? Everlasting life, listen, you might want to jot this down. Everlasting life is, listen, it is an endless duration of life. An endless duration of life in the presence of and in fellowship with God through his Son, Jesus Christ. It is an endless duration of life in the presence of, in relationship to, or fellowship with God through his Son, Jesus Christ. And that is the gift that God has offered to all mankind. He says, God has given us eternal life. Now, two things about eternal life. One of them is quantity, one of them is quality. For example, somebody says, well, how long is eternal life? It's forever life. It is everlasting. It has no ending. Well, what about

0: No, you can't stop it. It's ceaseless. You can't slow it down, can't speed it up. Eternal life is the gift of God that he gives to his children. And as far as the quality of it is concerned, it is a relationship with God. It is a relationship with God through his son, Jesus Christ. It isn't just a duration of life. It is a quality of life. It is a fellowship. It is a companionship. There is an intimacy in our relationship with him. So when the Bible says that God has given us the gift of eternal life, he has given us an eternal duration, an everlasting duration that links up with intimacy and companionship and relationship with him. That's what eternal life is all about. And so when I think about that, I think about the fact that surely anyone who knows anything at all about life itself, the nature of life, certainly we would ought to be interested in eternal life. So I simply ask you the question. You may have everything that you need here in this life. You may be at least some sense of satisfaction with what you have, things that you're trying to accomplish in life. But what about life after this one? You say, well, I'm not interested in that. Well, you know, there are a lot of people today whose bodies are in cemeteries all over this nation and all over the world who had no interest at the time they died in eternal life. But one thing I know for certain, the closer you get to the end of your life, and in those moments when you know that life is closing in and coming to a conclusion, the closer you think you are to death, the greater is your interest going to be in eternal life. Why wait when death may rush in upon you before you're ready for it and take you off the scene and you will not have the gift of eternal life? Surely anybody in their right mind ought to be interested in eternal life. And the Bible says that God has given that to us as a gift. But how do we get it? What is this eternal life? Well, think about this for a moment. When you and I were born, we were born to live forever. And unlike God, we have a beginning. And like God, our life, once it starts, is not going to have an ending. That is, God is eternal and everlasting. For Alpha and Omega, the beginning and the end. He has no beginning and no ending. You and I have a beginning, and we have an ending. And so one of these days, we're going to die. It is appointed that a man wants to die, and after this, the judgment. So we know it's inevitable. We know it's going to happen. You don't have to be a 75 or 100 to die. Death oftentimes comes to small infants. Can come anywhere in life, any age, doesn't make any difference where it is. Death is always there. It's a part of life. The issue is not if we're going to or not, but will I be ready to inherit the gift that God has provided for every single one of his children if we're willing to receive it, willing to accept it, willing to take it as a gift from Almighty God. So when I think about the very nature of life itself and think about the fact of how short it can be and think about also the fact that people say, well, you know, I know how to check out of life. I know how to get out of this life. I know how to bring life to a conclusion. How's that? Just commit suicide. No, you don't. My friend, listen carefully. People commit suicide so many times a day, it's unbelievable in this country. But one thing for certain, if you make the foolish mistake of taking your own life, you have not ceased living. You do not become extinct. You only change your location and your circumstances. There is not a single verse in the Bible that says, when you die, that's the end of you. The Bible nowhere says that once you die, life concludes for you. The Bible nowhere, not a single verse can you ever scrape up anywhere to say, well, once you die, it's all over. Once you're born, you will live forever somewhere. For example, the Bible talks about three kinds of death. There is physical death, appointed the man wants to die, and after this, the judgment. There is spiritual death, when Paul says in Ephesians chapter 2, we were dead in trespasses and sins, that is, dead to the things of God. And there is eternal death, which is that final, ultimate separation from God forever and ever and ever. And so the issue is, knowing that there is death, would you not be interested in eternal life? Would you not be interested in living on forever and ever and ever in a quality of life, which is a life with God, with his son? It is a life that he has prepared for us. And it's a wonderful life because listen to what he said, for example. In fact, the emphasis that Jesus gives, the emphasis that our Lord gives about all of this is totally different, I think, than what oftentimes people think in terms of eternal life means a place called heaven. Well, there's no question about that. There is a place called heaven, but that's not even the emphasis of Scripture on eternal life. For example, I think about the choices we have when a person dies. Certainly ought to stir up our interest as far as whether we're interested in eternal life or not. And when somebody says, I don't have time for that. Well, you know, there are a lot of people who didn't have time for it, who wish today they had taken time for it. Because you see, when I think about what life's all about, it is a duration of time that has a limitation to it. Because all of us have an allotted time to live and to die. None of us know what time that is. Some people plan to live a long time but did not have the privilege. Some people figure they wouldn't live very long but they'll still live. And so none of us know when. The issue is not when, how long. The issue is, will I be ready when the Lord God calls me? So when I think about what life's all about, and I think about the fact that we have a choice, wise men and women make wise choices. And certainly we should make a wise choice about what's going to happen to us after this life. Well, as I think about what he said when he said, God has given to us the gift of eternal life. Well, what are my choices? My choices either are to die without Christ in my life or to die with him in my life. The Bible makes everything very simple and very clear. You either die and go to be with God, or you die and you are eternally separated from God forever and ever and ever. There are just two places the Bible speaks of eternally, and that is heaven and hell. Now, if I were not a Christian and I were not interested in things of God, I wouldn't be very interested in anybody talking about hell. I would not want to hear anybody talk about judgment if I were not prepared and did not believe that somehow I had the gift of eternal life and that I'd one day be able to stand before God and give an account of my life with wonderful, absolute assurance that I would spend eternity with God. So I can understand why people don't like it. I can understand why they don't want to hear about it and don't want to talk about it. But I'll bet you one thing. If you thought you were dying in the next few moments and you could die with absolute assurance that you'd have eternal life, all ears would be open. Your soul, spirit, mind, and heart would be wide open to hear. So I simply want to ask you, do you have any real interest in eternal life? Surely you must. If you think about how short life is, surely you must when you think about what the choices are. Listen to what Jesus said. Go, if you will, to John chapter 14. John chapter 14. Jesus is giving his apostles some assurance here. And you'll remember what he says in this chapter. He says, let not your heart be troubled. You believe in God, believe also in me. In my Father's house are many mansions, are many dwelling places. If it were not so, I would have told you. Listen, I go to prepare a place for you. And if I go and prepare a place for you, I'm coming again to receive you to myself, that where I am, there you may be also. Here's what I want you to remember about eternal life. Eternal life is not a place. Eternal life is a relationship. Eternal life is a relationship with God through His Son, Jesus Christ, that makes it possible for us to spend eternity in a place called heaven. For example, in 1 Thessalonians chapter 4, if you'll notice here, when Paul is talking about when Jesus comes and what's going to happen to us when He comes, he was writing the Thessalonians and giving them some assurance about their loved ones who'd passed on before, and they had written him and saying, well, what's going to happen to them if they have already passed on when Jesus comes? And so here's what he says. He says, I don't want you to be ignorant about this. And then he finally says in verse 16, for the Lord himself will descend from heaven with a shout, with the voice of the archangel, with the trumpet of God, and the dead in Christ, those who have passed on before us who remain, the dead in Christ shall rise first. Not their spirit, not their soul, but their body. Because he had just talked about bringing those with him who'd fallen asleep in Jesus, which is his way of talking about death. It's like going to sleep. So then he says in verse 17, then we who are alive and remain shall be caught up together with them in the clouds to meet the Lord in the air. And thus we shall always be with the Lord. Therefore, comfort one another with these words. What's the emphasis? The emphasis here is on relationship, intimacy, being with him. When you turn, for example, to the book of the Revelation, and you come to that 20th chapter and the 21st chapter, especially 21 and 22, when he's talking about heaven and describing heaven, he talks about the fact in verse 7 of chapter 21 that he says, I'll be his God and he'll be my son. In chapter 22, verse 4, he says, "And they shall see his face, and his name shall be on their foreheads. And there shall no longer be any night. They shall not have any need of the light of the lamp, nor the light of the sun, because the Lord God shall illumine them, and they shall reign forever and ever." And then the 21st, 22nd chapters talk about heaven and what it's like. But the real emphasis in the fact that you and I have a personal relationship with God. Eternal life is a gift that he gives us that has to do with our relationship with him. But it has to do with a relationship that is eternal. That is, it is never ending. It is a duration of time in which there is no end whatsoever. So, once born, you live forever. We have the awesome privilege of choosing what that direction is going to be and where we're going to live. We're either going to live in heaven with Almighty God and all the wondrous things that he's provided for us, or we're going to be eternally separated from God, losing all hope forever and ever and ever of any good, of any change. There's not a single verse in the scripture that would even imply that once you die without Jesus Christ, that somehow you're going to get a second chance on the other side. There's not a single verse to imply that. Nowhere does the Bible teach that. That's why the emphasis of Jesus in so many things he said about eternity and about eternal punishment and about heaven. Because he was making the point, listen, if you don't do it now, it's going to be too late after you die. Now, some people say, well, you know, I think I've lived good enough that after a while, or surely sometime out there, no, that may be what you think. But that is not what the Word of God teaches. Nowhere in this Bible does it teach that somehow you're going to get this second chance. Now, I do understand that there are people who believe in purgatory. And that is a place that one particular church believes that after you die, you will go there and you will suffer for your sins. And when you have suffered enough to pay for them, or someone can either pray for you while you're there to get you out, one of these days you'll get out and you'll go to heaven. My friend, I respect your right to believe anything you choose to believe. But one thing I know for certain, listen very carefully, there's not a single verse in this Bible that you can use to back up that kind of theology. Number two, this much I know for certain, that very idea runs counter. It is an absolute total opposite. It is an absolute complete conflict with the whole redemptive plan of this book from cover to cover. Because when Jesus Christ came, he came, the Bible says, to give his life a ransom for many. He came as a substitute for you and for me. He came to pay our sin debt in full. For example, in this ninth chapter of the book of Hebrews, here's what he says. The ninth chapter and the 12th verse says that he, not through the shedding of the blood of goats and calves, but through his own blood, he entered the holy place once and for all, having obtained eternal redemption. Now, eternal redemption is our salvation. And so, therefore, if I have to go somewhere and suffer for a season of time until I have paid my sin debt, let me ask you the question, why did Jesus die? For how many sins did he die? That is, how much sin did he pay for? He has forgiven us of all our sin. When Jesus Christ went to the cross, he paid your sin debt in full. That is the only way. Listen, let not your heart be troubled. You believe in God, believe also in me. In my Father's house are many mansions. If it were not so, I would have told you. I go to prepare a place for you. And if I go to prepare a place for you, I'm coming again to receive you to myself, that where I am, there you may be also. Not that you're going to take a detour to some place and suffer a while and then. Does not the Bible say, absent from the body, present with the Lord? Not absent from the body, buried in the grave. Not absent from the body, going to this place. Not absent from the body, staying over here for a while. You see, the truth is, the scripture is so absolutely certain. It's just as crystal clear as it can be. It's black and white. That is, when you die, and all of us are going to die one of these days, we're going to be in the presence of God, and we're going to have to give an account for our life. And the Bible does not say that you're going to take a detour somewhere, and then when you've suffered enough, then you're coming out. My friend, thank God, thank God, thank God, we do not have to face death knowing that the next second we're going to some place to get tormented for a season of time, and then only God knows how long we're going to get out. Listen to this. Blessed assurance, Jesus is mine. Oh, what a foretaste of glory divine. Heir of salvation, purchase of God, born of his spirit, washed in his blood. Saved forever and ever and ever. This world is not my home. I'm just a passing through. Why? Because our names have been written in the Lamb's Book of Life. And listen, if your name is written in the Lamb's Book of Life, absent from the body, present with the Lord, instantly you go into the presence of Almighty God. And there's not a single verse that says that He gets you there and then He sends you off to some place to suffer for a while. Then He brings you back. Nowhere does the Bible teach such as that. And I'm saying all that not to be critical, because I understand if that's what you've been taught, that's what you would believe. But it's scripturally not true. It runs counter to everything this book teaches about the unconditional love of God, the sacrificial atoning death of Jesus Christ at Calvary, why He came, what He did, what happened at Calvary. He paid our sin debt in full for all humanity. And the only reason a person can die without Christ, listen, die without Christ, eternally separated from Him, is because they choose to reject the gospel that He has made so clear to us. So when I think about what life's all about, and think about the fact that I have a choice, then surely I have a deep interest in eternal life. This endless duration of life. This endless duration of life that is involved in fellowship and companionship and oneness and intimacy with God, who sent His Son to this world in order that I might be saved, forgiven of my sins, and have the gift of eternal life. Surely you'd be interested in that. Well, when I think about the fact that it's a gift, certainly ought to stir up somebody's interest. Nowhere in the Bible does it say, if you work so many years, you will earn the gift of eternal life. If you pay so much, you will be able to purchase eternal life. Now listen carefully. There's so much supposedly truth that goes on out there that has a subtle mixture. And here's the mixture. You'll hear the message is saved by grace, not by works. But then if you keep listening oftentimes, the next thing you hear is the fact, though it's not said, but it's implied, but in order to stay saved, here's what you got to do. You must do the following things. You must give so much, or you must serve God. You must do all these things. Listen, serving God and giving and praying and worshiping are all part of the Christian life, and it's what all of us who are saints, it's what we want to do. We love God. We want to do that. But how does a person come to eternal life? The Bible says it's a gift. Now watch this. It cannot be the result of what I did and a gift at the same time. It's either going to be a gift or it's going to be wages. That's why the Bible says the wages of sin is death, but the gift of God is eternal life. Listen, the gift of eternal life is eternal life. You can't portion out eternity. If it's eternal, it's eternal. You can't say, well, you get so much eternal life. No, if you get eternal life, you've got it, and you've got it forever. Nowhere does the Bible say that you get it by works. Not by works of righteousness, which we've done, but according to His mercy He saved us, He's forgiven us. And so, person says, well, sure, you mean to tell me that as wicked as I've been, that if I ask God that He'll give me the gift of eternal life? Well, let me ask you this. What are you going to do for it? You can't answer that question. How long are you going to do it? How much could you pay? How much could you serve? I think there are people who get into the ministry because they have such guilt over what has happened in their past life that somehow they've got to pay God back. My friend, you can't pay God back. Let me tell you how absolute that is. God has made the statement so absolute that you can't pay Him back. That's the reason He sent His only begotten Son, who is God in human flesh, walking among men, the only perfect man. He sent Him as a substitute for you and me because you and I absolutely could not pay for our own sin except we die and be eternally separated from God. He said, the soul that sinneth, it shall die. It is crystal clear. There's nothing foggy and hazy and cloudy about the Scripture. It's just crystal clear. Pointed on the man wants to die after this, the judgment. Except a man be born again, he cannot see the kingdom of God. Believe on the Lord Jesus Christ, and thou shalt be saved. Absent from the body, present with the Lord. Crystal clear, very, very clear. It is man who does not want to believe the truth that tries to fog it up and make it foggy and make it hazy. Very clear. Eternal life is a gift. That endless duration of life in the presence of and fellowship with and intimacy with Almighty God in a place, listen, finally in a place called heaven, because eternal life is a gift of God. When do you get it? You get it now. When does it start? It begins right now. Eternal life isn't something I'm going to get at you under after I die. Eternal life begins the moment that this experience I'm about to share, the moment this experience takes place, you have it right then. And how long does it last? Forever and ever and ever. And listen, no one can tamper with your gift of eternal life. Otherwise, it wouldn't necessarily be eternal. Eternal means it's never ending. Now, the big question is, how? How can I possess eternal life? Well, there are two very simple, again, two absolutes. The Bible's not hazy about this. Two absolutes. Number one, in order to possess eternal life, I must agree with God about who His Son is. Listen, I must agree with God's witness about who His Son Jesus is. Now, who is He? Well, that's what this passage is sort of dealing with here. When I say sort of, I mean the fact that some of this about blood, water, and spirit, John was writing to correct an error in the church. And the error was this, that when Jesus was born, came into the world as a man, when He was baptized, He became God. He remained God until He came to the cross, then He was man again. There's not one verse of Scripture anywhere in the Bible to say that. Not one. So that's the kind of area He was writing about. So that's why some of this is here, which I want us to look at for a moment. When we ask the question now, how does a person receive the gift of eternal life? I know deep down inside you either are interested. Now, you're going to be interested. How do you receive the gift of eternal life? Well, let's look at it. Because, again, it's very clear. Number one, you've got to believe that Jesus Christ is who God says He is. He is the eternal Son of the living God. Now, listen to these passages, if you will. Verse 10, the one who believes in the Son of God has the witness in himself. I'm coming back to that now. The one who does not believe God has made him a liar, because he has not believed in the witness that God has borne concerning His Son. That is, what did God say about His Son? And the witness is this, that God has given us eternal life, and this life is in His Son. He who has the Son has the life. He who does not have the Son of God does not have life. So, what is the testimony, what is the witness of Almighty God about His Son? He says, His Son, Jesus Christ, is the Son of God. Jesus said, if you've seen Me, you've seen the Father. I am the Father one. Jesus is deity, even as God the Father is deity. And so people who say to you, well, now, wait a minute. You know, I believe in God. You mean to tell me that if I believe in God and I don't believe in Jesus, that I don't have eternal life? Well, you listen to what He said. He who has the Son has life. He who does not have the Son of God does not have life. That doesn't leave any question. There can be no doubt about that whatsoever. What He's saying here is this. In order for me to have the gift of eternal life, I must agree with God about who He says His Son is. And He says His Son, Jesus Christ, is His Son, His eternal Son, the Son of God. Jesus confessed to being the Son of God. Peter said, Thou art the Christ, the Son of the living God. And all through the Gospels, He was identified as the Son of God. If you've seen Me, He says, you've seen the Father. I'm the Father one. If you've seen Him, you've seen the Father. He and the Father were one. He is deity. And when a person says, well, now, I do believe in God, but I don't believe in Jesus, then, my friend, no matter what else you believe in life, if you do not believe that Jesus Christ is divine, that He is deity, if you do not believe that He is the eternal Son of God, then let me ask you a question. Why did He die? Because if He were just a man, He had to be a sinner. Now, listen to this. You can't have it the way the world wants it. You just can't have it this way. Let me show you why. You can't have it that Jesus was a good man, wonderful man, good teacher, great philosopher, healer, a great person in history, but He was not the Son of God, and He certainly was not God. Now, you can't have it that way. You say, yes, I can. No, you can't. Because Jesus Christ could not be a good man. He could not be just a philosopher. He couldn't be all of that. If He's not the Son of God, and if He is not God walking in human flesh, if He is not seated at the Father's right hand making intercession for us, then He was a liar. He was an imposter. He was a counterfeit. And He was a fraud. You can't have a good Jesus unless He's God. Because He says, here's who I am. And this is what He taught as to who He was. He said, I'm the Son of God. If you've seen Me, you've seen the Father. I came from the Father. I'm going back to the Father. All the things he said about himself and all the things those his followers said about him, you can't have it that he's a good man, but he's not God. And if he's God, you've got to deal with him. If he's got, the Father said, he said, you must believe that my testimony about him is real. And if you don't believe the testimony of Almighty God, then what will you believe? You see, for somebody to say, well, let me just tell you what my opinion is. You know what? My opinion, your opinion, no one's opinion isn't the issue. The issue is, what does God say about Jesus? God says about Jesus that he's his only begotten Son. Listen to what he said. The scripture says there are three witnesses, and that's what this passage is talking about, if you'll notice in verse 6. He says, this is the one who came by water and blood, Jesus Christ, not with the water only, but with the water and by the blood. And it is the Spirit who bears witness, because the Spirit is the truth. There are three that bear witness, the Spirit and the water and the blood, and the three are in agreement. Now, what is he referring to? Think about this. You recall when Jesus was baptized, the Bible says, and a voice came from heaven saying, this is my what? Beloved Son, in whom I'm well pleased. The witness of water at his baptism. At the inauguration of his ministry, the Father was speaking his commendation upon his Son, identifying him. This is my beloved Son in whom I'm well pleased. John the Baptist, when he identified him, he said, behold, the Lamb of God who takes away the sin of the world. He knew that Jesus Christ was not just an ordinary man. God the Father says, he is my beloved Son in whom I'm well pleased. At the Transfiguration, again, he's identified as my beloved Son in whom I'm well pleased. The witness of water, his baptism. The witness of blood, when he came to the cross. What was the cross all about? The cross was all about the eternal, sinless, perfect Son of God, taking upon himself the sins of the world, being separated from the Father. When he said, when he was wrestling in the garden, what was that wrestling all about? That wrestling was all about him, listen, not going to the cross. He knew that was inevitable. That wrestling was all about him, listen, as he said, looking into the cup, and he said, must I do this? Is this necessary? What he was saying is, must I be separated from you, Father, in order to bring off this redemptive plan? Dying on the cross, shedding his blood, yes. Must I be separated from you, something that had never happened in eternity past? Here is God the Father, God the Son, never having been separate, even though walking among men. Yes, that was the penalty. What was the penalty? The penalty was separation from the Father. That's what eternal death is all about. Eternal death is being eternally separated from the Father. What Jesus was shirking from was being separated from the Father, but he was for a period of time. And what did he do? He died and paid sin's penalty for the world. That's when he talks about the blood. That's the Son of God. The centurion said, and when it all happened, he said, surely this man was the Son of God. The resurrection, the Father's way of putting value and absolute certainty before the whole world. This is not just another religious leader, not just a philosopher, not just a teacher, not just a preacher, not just a theologian. This is the living God coming out of that tomb because death could not hold God the Son. Validating everything he said and giving you and me the assurance that we need. That when the Bible says absent from the body, present with the Lord, suppose he was still in the grave. Suppose he's like all other religious leaders. We'd have no assurance whatsoever. We have absolute assurance. Rose from the grave, validated, gave us blessed assurance that he's everything he says is. Then he says there's the witness of the Spirit. Not only the Spirit of God witnessed to those in his day, not only did he come at Pentecost to witness, but the Bible says, listen, if you have not the Spirit of God, you're none of his. The way you, every single one of us, have been forgiven of our sins and come to know Christ as our Savior is this. The Holy Spirit of God convicted us of our sin. What do I mean by that? The Spirit of God either took a message or something we read, but say a message, the truth of the gospel in some form or fashion. And when we read it, when we heard it, when we saw it, we sensed something. And what happened was something on the inside of us clicked. This is the truth. I need to listen to this. I need to respond to this. That is the witness of the Spirit. And when you and I sing and when we read the Bible, when we pray, where does that assurance come from? It is the witness of the Holy Spirit witnessing within us that Jesus Christ who lives on the inside of us, we can bet our eternal future on the fact that everything he said is absolutely true. So we have the witness of the voice of our Lord at his baptism, witness of what happened at the crucifixion and the resurrection, witness of the Spirit of God today. Because when you sit here and you listen to the gospel, or when you listen to a tape, you hear a truth, what happens? That there's something flows in your heart. What's flowing in your heart is the Spirit of God, bearing witness that what you're hearing is the truth of Almighty God, building you up and strengthening you and encouraging you. That is the witness of the Spirit. Now, here's what he says. Look, he says now, isn't it interesting that men will believe the witness of man? Look at this. He says in verse 8, he says, for there are three that bear witness, the Spirit and the water and the blood, and the three are in agreement. If we receive the witness of men, the witness of God is greater, for the witness of God is this, that he has borne witness concerning his son. Now, what does he mean by that? For example, let's say you turn on the television and you watch the evening news. And you listen to these men or these women talk about what's happened during the day and all the things that have happened and how much it's going to cost and this is good and that's bad and so forth. And you listen to it. So let me ask you a question. What's your response? Most people, when they hear it, they don't even think. They think they heard the truth. Some of it is, but some of it is not necessarily the truth. They may come back tomorrow and change their mind. So we got new information. One thing you'll never hear from God. Oh, I just got new information. We just got new facts. Friend, all the facts and all the information, all the truth that has ever existed is truth that came from God. But here's what happens. People believe what they hear. Now, they don't really know these people who are making the statement. They don't have any real evidence that these things happened the way they said they did. Or, for example, you turn on the TV or the radio or you look in a magazine and you see this ad for something. Looks good. And if you hear it, you just hear the sizzle. Man, they give you the sizzle. I mean, it sounds good, smells good, tastes good, and you're sitting at home. Or you see it, and you think, boy, that's fantastic. Now, all you have is their witness. When they tell you this thing will go 60 miles an hour in 5 seconds, that's all you've got is their witness. Or they tell you, here's how long this will last, how much it costs. I mean, this is a good deal. That all you have is their witness. People jump up and go buy this and buy that and buy the other. On the witness of men and women they do not even know and can't prove. He said, why will you believe the witness of man and not believe the witness of God? When God says, Jesus Christ is my only begotten Son, my beloved Son, in whom I'm well pleased. I sent him into the world in order to die on a cross to pay your sin debt in full. And the moment that you're willing to receive him as your personal Savior, the gift of eternal life is yours. Why won't you believe that? When you believe all the witness of man, when you believe all the stuff that you hear and you read, you have to go back and you find out, well, that is pure error. Or that is not the truth. If somebody didn't have the facts, why would they say a thing like that? You will never be able to go back to the Scriptures and find anything like that. So he's saying, why would you believe the witness of man that can be so full of error? And not believe the witness of Almighty God, which is absolute truth. If you are going to have eternal life, inherit eternal life, if you're going to receive the gift of eternal life, the first thing you've got to settle is you've got to settle what you believe about who he is. And if you think he's a good teacher and a good philosopher and a good preacher and all those things, but you don't believe that Jesus is God, and that his sinless death on Calvary paid your sin debt in full, you will not have the gift of eternal life. You will never have assurance, and you will not be ready to die whenever the time comes. You say, well, that's awfully dogmatic. Let me ask you a question. Have I told you anything that this book does not say? I have not. I'm telling you, my friend, with all of my heart, because I care about what you believe. I'm not trying to make a Baptist out of you, a Methodist, Episcopalian, a Catholic, anything else. I'm not concerned about that. The only thing I'm concerned about is this, that when you lie down, listen, and you're facing death, you can remember somebody told you that the Bible says and read it to you that when you have the Son of God, you have eternal life. And if you don't have the Son of God, you don't have eternal life. I just want you to remember that when you come to face life at the end, somebody told you how you could get ready to die. And somebody told you how you could have eternal life. And somebody told you that you could make a wise choice, even those last moments, that you do not have to die with uncertainty and be eternally separated from God. That's what my interest is. Not trying to make you anything else. I just want you to know the truth. That's my only commitment, to know the truth. What's the truth? Here's the truth. God has given us eternal life. This life is in his Son. He who has the Son has the life. He who does not have the Son of God does not have the life. Period. Blank. That's it. Cannot argue with it. The only thing you have to say then is, well, I don't believe the Bible. Then, my friends, you have a major problem. You know what the problem is? You don't have any assurance. You can't have any assurance. The only thing you can have in this life is hope so's. I hope so, hope so, hope this, hope that, hope the other, hope when I die. Certainly hope when I die. You may say, I have my own philosophy about life. Let me ask you a question. What makes yours any better than hers or his or theirs? Well, it's just your opinion. You see, this is why we have to get back. There has to be some absolute. You say, that's just your opinion about the Bible. That's not just my opinion. I just read you the inspired Word of God. I can tell you this. I'm willing to live by this book and die by this book. And there's a whole host of millions and millions and millions and millions of people out there who are going to live by it and die by it. Because I'm going to tell you something. There is not another theology. There's not another philosophy. There's nothing, not another ideology anywhere in existence to compare with it because, listen, this is the living Word of the living God, validated by the resurrection of His only begotten Son. Who else ever rose from the dead to prove and validate everything they said as a Christian leader? None save Jesus Himself. Are we dogmatic? It's not a matter of being dogmatic. It's a matter of caring enough about you to want you to believe the truth. Not me, just the truth. That's all. Well, first of all, you got to believe who He is. He's the Son of God, the eternal Son of God who came in the world to die on a cross. And know that your sins and mine may be forgiven. But there's a second thing. The second thing is you must be willing to accept Him as your personal Savior. You must be willing to accept Him as your personal Savior. Now, when I think about the whole idea of accepting Him as your personal Savior and what people think about that. So I believe in Jesus. Well, I want you to think about something. This is so crystal clear and it's so black and white. Are you listening? Say amen. Watch this. Couldn't be any clearer than this. Listen carefully. Eternal life is irretrievably, irrevocably, immutably linked to the person of Jesus. You can't have one without having the other. Listen to this. He who has the Son has the life. Not just life, but the life. That's eternal life. He who does not have the Son of God does not have the life. Now, you say, well, here's what I believe. That has nothing to do with it. God says that in order for you to have eternal life, you must have the Son. It's not a matter of whether I like it or not. I could question all kinds of things. He who has the Son has the life. He who does not have the Son of God does not have the life. Period. That's it. The reason I make this emphasis is because people say, well, now, let me tell you something. I believe in God. I live a good life, and I believe that when I die, I'm going to heaven because I've lived a good life. Notice what they say. I believe, I believe, I believe, I believe. You ask me, here's what I'm going to tell you. Here's what God says. He says, is that just your interpretation? Well, you're welcome to read it. Here's what it says. He who has the Son has life. He who does not have the Son of God does not have life, period. It's not what I said. It's what God said. So what are we talking about when we talk about this whole idea of believing? Eternal life is irretrievably linked to the person of Jesus. You cannot separate those two. Therefore, when He says, he that has the Son has life, how do I have the Son? Here's how you have the Son. He says, to as many as believed in Him, to them gave He the right, the authority, the power to become the sons of God. As many as believed in Him, receive Him. As many as received Him by faith. Now, what does it mean to receive Jesus? Watch this carefully. It means that I accept the testimony of God the Father, God the Son. I accept the testimony of Scripture about who He is. That He is man's only hope, that He's man's Savior. That's the way forgiveness comes. If I receive Jesus Christ as my personal Savior, that means I accept personally that who He is God the Father, Son. I accept who He is. I accept what He did in my behalf, that He died for my sins. I accept that and apply that to my own life by faith. I accept who He is and I accept what He did. And I accept the fact that God said, if I do so, if I believe Him, I will be saved. So let me define what believe means. People say, oh, I believe in Jesus. What they're saying is, I believe about Him. I've heard of Him. I know. I've read and so forth. What does it mean to believe in Jesus? Write it down. Some of you, I've given you this before, but so few people understand what really to believe in Jesus means. Here's what it means. To believe in Jesus means that I have a confident conviction. It means that I have a confident conviction that Jesus is who he says he is. Listen, I have a confident conviction that Jesus is who he says he is. And upon placing my trust in him as my Savior, I enter into a personal and eternal relationship with him. It is a confident conviction that Jesus is who he says he is. And upon placing my trust in him, I believe you who you say you are. Placing my trust in him, which would include that I believe what he did at Calvary in my behalf. I enter into by faith. I enter into a personal, eternal relationship with him. Therefore, when a person says, well, I believe about Jesus, that's not believing in Jesus. Well, you say, what does it mean when it says in verse 13, these things I've written to you who believe in the name of the Son of God. Does that mean I just believe in his name? Well, you have to ask this. What does a name mean? A name represents who you are. The name Jesus represents, stands for everything he is. My name is Charles, and so that's who I am. That's what that word means when it applies to me. It's who I am. Jesus means all that he is. So therefore, for a person to place their faith in the name of Jesus means to place their faith in him, all he is, and all he stands for. Therefore, you cannot separate eternal life from the person. So he says, if you have the Son, you have life. Here's what that means. If I am willing to accept by faith Christ's death at Calvary as payment for my sin, I enter into this personal relationship with him, this eternal relationship with him. When he comes into my life, and what does the Bible say? Jesus said, I'm abiding in you and you're abiding in me. He talked about being in Christ and Christ in us. That speaks of this intimate relationship. Like a branch that has been taken off of a tree and grafted into another tree. Or branch off the vine, he says, grafted into a vine. The graft takes, sap runs in the vine, runs in the branch, and now they've become one. What is he saying? That for every single person who places their trust in him, now Christ has come to live on the inside in our spirit, in the person and the presence of the Holy Spirit. You see, Jesus is seated at the Father's right hand. Living on the inside of every believer is the person of Christ in the presence of the Holy Spirit. The Holy Spirit is always there to glorify the Son. So that every single, the Bible says, you and I have been sealed under the day of redemption, been sealed by the Holy Spirit under the day of redemption. We are forever the sons and daughters of God. Why? Because the moment you trusted Jesus Christ as your personal Savior, when Jesus came to live on the inside of you, you know what came? The gift of eternal life. Eternal life cannot be separated from you. Listen, salvation is not something that God up yonder hands down to me. Salvation is receiving the person. With the person comes what? Eternal life, because Jesus is the eternal Son of God. The Bible says in 2 Peter, he has made us, you listen and say amen. He has made us partakers of his divine nature. You know what that means? That when you and I trust the Lord Jesus Christ as our Savior, you and I have a divine nature, which is an eternal nature. It can never be separated from God. It does not mean we become little Jesus. It simply means we have now become, listen, the living sons and daughters of God with a divine nature. We are God's children. We are eternally secure. Listen to what he says in this last verse. He says in verse 13, these things I've written to you who believe in the name of the Son of God in order that you may know, not hope so, not if and but, that you may know that you have eternal life. If you have the Son, you have the life. If you have not the Son, you have not the life. But if you have the Son, you have the life. And he says, I've written all this so that you can know for absolute certainty, no matter what, that when you have Jesus Christ, you have the gift of eternal life. Now, friend, that's as simple as I know how to put it. And the only thing I've done is I've given you my opinion. I've just said, here's what he says. Now, let me ask you a question. One of these days, you're going to come to the end of life. What you've believed all these years isn't going to make any difference whatsoever if you have rejected Jesus all these years? You see, I understand this may be a little difficult for you because of maybe somewhere you've come from in life or whatever your religion may be. I have nothing personal in mind. I'm interested in one thing, that you simply know the truth. That when it comes the time when you close your eyes on this life and you open them on the next one, I just want you to be sure that it will not be a fearful time, a tragic time, a tormenting moment, a moment when you become hysterically uncontrollable. Because you know when you take your last breath, you're going into an endless, uncertain, unknown eternity that you know nothing about. There's only one way to avoid that. This is the way it is. To accept what God the Father said about His Son. There's only one Jesus. He's God the Father's only begotten Son, who came into this world in His sinless perfection for the purpose of dying for your sins, so that the moment you ask Him to forgive you of your sin, on the basis of who He is, the great forgiver, the basis of what He did, He paid your sin debt in full. Placing your trust in Him, you become a child of God. Your eternal future is secure forever. He comes to live on the inside of you to enable you to live a very godly life. That's what this is all about. The gift of eternal life is yours for the asking and yours for the believing. Do you want it? If you're wise, you'll take it. I'm simply going to pray a short prayer, but it'll be sufficient. If you want to pray this prayer and mean it with all of your heart, no matter who you are, mean it with all of your heart. If you're uncertain, you make certain just like that. If you know in your heart you've never receive the gift of eternal life, you can have it in these next few moments. If you will accept the fact, the truth, that God's Son is who we've said He is. He is indeed the Son of God, Jesus the Christ. If you're willing to believe the testimony of Scripture about Him in these next few moments, listen, your whole future destiny can be changed the moment you say, yes, I do believe that Jesus Christ is the Son of God and died on the cross for my sin, and I accept Him as my personal Savior. Let's pray. Father, I pray the Holy Spirit has penetrated every single heart that has heard this message. For those who are full of doubts, we want to ask You to settle those doubts right now. For those who know in their heart there's never been a time when they made this momentous decision that affects their whole destiny, grant them the courage and the simple faith to pray this prayer to You, believing with all their heart, because there's no reason to doubt it, that You've heard and that You've answered even while they're praying. If you will pray this prayer, Heavenly Father, I know I've sinned against You. I'm asking You to forgive me of my sin. I do believe that Jesus Christ is Your Son. I believe that when He went to the cross at Calvary, He paid my sin debt in full. By faith, I receive Jesus as my personal Savior. Here and now, I accept Your forgiveness and the gift of eternal life through Jesus Christ, the Lord, and now my Lord. In His name I pray. Amen.
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0: When you and I are crying out to God, but we're waiting upon Him, and you see, sometimes your friends will say, well, you can't just pray. You got to do something besides pray. Well, that's true. But you know, there's sometimes when that's all God wants us to do is to be quiet and wait. Had you and I not rather wait upon Him for His timing? Let Him put our feet on the rock, take us out of the miry clay, the thing that's got us stuck where we are, put a new song in our heart. What was the new song? The new song was about the faithfulness of God, that when we wait upon Him, He will do for us what we cannot do for ourselves. He will answer our prayer. When you and I cry out to Him and we're trusting Him, we're standing on the rock.
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0: What is the greatest good that you can give to someone else? What's one of the most helpful things you can do for someone else? What's one thing you can do for someone else that will benefit them every single day of their life? What's one thing you could do they will never forget as long as they live? What is one thing you can do that will change their eternal destiny? Well, that's what I want to talk about in this message. And I want you to turn, if you will, to John chapter 20. And in the Gospel of John, toward the end of this book, he gives us an account of something that is so very significant. And this is one of those passages of Scripture in which probably one of the most distorted, misinterpreted verses of Scripture in the Bible. Not only that, in this particular passage, two of the smallest words in the Bible are the most significant in this entire passage. So beginning in verse 19 of John chapter 20, here's what happens. When therefore it was evening on that day, the first day of the week, and when the doors were shut where the disciples were, for fear of the Jews, Jesus came and stood in their midst and said to them, "Peace be with you." And when he had said this, he showed them both his hands and his side. The disciples therefore rejoiced when they saw the Lord. Jesus therefore said to them again, "Peace be with you. As the Father has sent me, I also send you." And when he had said this, he breathed on them and said to them, "Receive the Holy Spirit. If you forgive the sins of any, their sins have been forgiven them. If you retain the sins of any, they have been retained." Now, let me give you a little background of what's happening here. This is Sunday of the resurrection, and this is Sunday evening. And these disciples are meeting in an upper room, probably the upper room that Jesus and they had been meeting at other times in their ministry. And they are having a secret meeting. And the reason this meeting is secret, because they already know that Jesus has been killed by crucifixion. And they're wondering if they're going to be next. This is why the Luke account says that the doors were shut. And the implication is, you know, if you were afraid that somebody was coming after you, you simply wouldn't shut the doors, you'd lock the doors. And so more than likely the doors are locked, and they are talking about all the things that have happened because they're not fully understanding what's really going on, because Mary said she saw Jesus, and Peter and John said they saw him, and some other women said they saw him, and now arriving on the scene are these two disciples who were on the road to Emmaus, and they said they were just walking along talking about all the things that had happened, and all of a sudden, here's this fellow who walks up and he begins to explain to them and helps them understand what really happened during the day. Then all of a sudden they realize it was Jesus and he disappears. So they come rushing back. And Luke, the 24th chapter, says that they come up to the room. They knew where they were meeting and they begin to share with them what had happened. And so Jesus suddenly appears, and whether he walked through a locked door or whether he just appeared, which he certainly had the power to do either one. And knowing their fear, he says, "Peace be to you." And of course, they at first, according to Luke's account, they're frightened. They think he's a ghost. And so to clarify not only what they think, but what people would think in generations to come, he showed them his hands. And then if that were not enough, he said, "Do you have anything to eat?" And the Bible says that they gave him a piece of broiled fish and he ate. When somebody says to you, well, maybe Jesus did rise from the dead, but more than likely that was a spiritual resurrection. Well, you can just ignore that, because spirits don't have physical hands that you can see and touch, and spirits don't eat boiled fish. Jesus bodily resurrected from the grave. So in the course of his conversation of assuring them, he makes a statement that I want us to notice in this particular verse, in verse 21, when he says, Jesus therefore said to them, peace be with you. As the Father has sent me, I also, or so send I.

speak to you and you deliberately and willfully turn away from that, you will be held accountable for rejecting the word of the living God. So sometimes the person says, well, you know, I'm 50 years of age, I'm 40 years of age, or I'm 60 years of age, and certainly God wouldn't be calling me to mission, so I'm just going to turn this over to something else. Who says so? Some of the finest missionaries in the mission field didn't get there until they were of that age or even later. That isn't even the issue. The issue is this. What is the will and the purpose of God for you at this season of your life? That is the issue. That is the issue today. That'll be the issue next week, next month, next year. You and I continually have to be asking the question, what is the will of the Father for my life at this time, at this season, at this age, at this period of my life? What is the will of the Father? So with that in mind, let's talk about, first of all, the coming of the Lord Jesus Christ. That's not my purpose to talk about the fact that he was virgin born and so forth. I want to talk about the fact of his coming, and the Bible says in this particular passage that he says he was sent by the Father. It's interesting that over 30 times in the Gospel of John, Jesus takes time to make it very clear that he was sent by God the Father. And 5 times in this 17th chapter of John, turn back there for a moment, 17th chapter of John, 5 times he says in this particular prayer, the 17th chapter is a prayer, his intercessory prayer for his apostles and for those who would believe in him. He says in the 18th verse, as thou didst send me into the world, I also have sent them into the world. 5 times he mentions that in that particular prayer. Over 30 times in the Gospel of John, he makes it clear that the Father sent him. Now, what does he mean when he says sent? That word is the word that is apostello, from which we get our word apostle. And so we say, well, apostle is one who is sent. In the New Testament, that word sent, as Jesus used it here, means to be sent for service into the kingdom of God under the authority of God the Father. Jesus uses this particular word here to emphasize the fact of the authority by which he was sent. He was sent by the authority of the Father. And therefore, when we think in terms of an apostle is one who has been sent into the kingdom of God to serve the living God under the authority of God. And the reason Jesus uses this term continually is because he's making a point that coming under the authority of the Father, that the Father is responsible for his works and his words. And so when we think in terms of Jesus coming, the first thing I want to simply say here is that Jesus came sent by the Heavenly Father. The second thing is this, then, that is that he came as a servant. There are 2 passages of Scripture that make that so very clear. Back over to Matthew chapter 20 for a moment. You'll remember in this particular passage, he says 2 very important things about his coming. But in the 20th chapter, he says in verse 26, it is not so among you, but whoever wishes to become great among you shall be your servant. Whoever wishes to be first among you shall be your slave. Then verse 28. Just as the Son of Man, speaking of himself, did not come to be served, but to serve and to give his life a ransom for many. Jesus says he came, he was sent by God the Father, under the Father's authority. He came as a servant. One of the most important passages of Scripture in all the Bible about Jesus is found in Philippians chapter 2. Look at that for a moment. The 2nd chapter of Philippians, here is the verse of Scripture that speaks of God's incarnation, that is the incarnation of Christ, that when Jesus Christ came, he came, God, in the form of a human being, in the form of a man. So he says, Paul speaking about our attitude, says here in verse 5 of Philippians 2, have this attitude in yourselves, which was also in Christ Jesus. He said, this is the attitude of the Son of God, who also he existed in the form of God, did not regard equality with God as a thing to be grasped and held on to, but emptied himself, taking the form of a bondservant and being made in the likeness of men, being found in appearance as a man, he humbled himself by becoming obedient to the point of death, even death on a cross. Very important passage in the light of who Jesus Christ is. Now, so Jesus makes it very clear. He says, I'm coming as a servant. Jesus Christ came into this world sent by the Father. He came as a servant. But not only that, a third thing I want you to notice, and that is, he came.

0: he came with a very clear mission. What is it? Why is it that he came? The first reason is he came to reveal the Father. Go back, if you will, to Matthew chapter 11 for a moment. And notice what he says in this 27th verse of the 11th chapter of Matthew. Jesus came to reveal the Father. If you read the Old Testament and all the references to God, you'll get a glimpse of what God is like. But when Jesus comes on the scene, he reveals whole aspects of the Father that you're not going to discover in the Old Testament, because revelation is progressive, and Jesus coming is the full revelation of the gospel and of truth. And so he says in this 27th verse, "All things have been handed over to me by my Father. No one knows the Son except the Father, nor does anyone know the Father except the Son, and anyone to whom the Son wills to reveal him," that is, to reveal the Father. The only reason you and I know God the Father is because Jesus has revealed him to us as a loving heavenly Father who loved us enough to give his only begotten Son that you and I might be saved. When you read what Jesus says about the Father, and there are so many references in the Gospels Jesus made to his heavenly Father, this awesome oneness and intimacy that they had with each other. First of all, he came to reveal the Father. Second part of his mission was to die for your sins and mine. That was the primary reason that he came, revealed the Father and to die for our sins, to make it possible that you and I might be saved. The third reason being that he came to save, he says, to seek and to save that which is lost. And the fourth part of that mission, he says in John chapter 10, is that you and I might have life and have it more abundantly. That even though we would go through difficulty and hardships and trials and tribulations in our life, we would have a sense of peace, we could have a sense of joy, we could have a sense of assurance, we'd have the power of the Spirit of God working and living on the inside of us, so that our life is an abundant life. He doesn't give anything skimpy. He gives it an overflowing life that is an abundant life, a life that has joy and fullness and meaning and purpose and power and all the rest that comes with knowing Jesus Christ as our personal Savior. So when he came with a very clear mission. He came to reveal the Father. He came to die for your sins and mine. He came to save us from those sins and to give us an abundant life. So his mission was very, very clear. Not only that, he came with the authority of the Father. Notice he says, "As the Father hath sent me, so send I you." So he came under the Father's authority. Now, it's very clear in the Scriptures that Jesus certainly had authority. So let's look at two or three of these verses here and just notice a couple of them. Go back to the 17th chapter of John a moment and look, if you will, in these first couple of verses as he begins his prayer, what he is saying to the Father. He says, "These things Jesus spoke, and lifting up his eyes to heaven, said, Father, the hour has come, glorify thy Son, that the Son may glorify you, even as you gave him authority over all mankind, that to all whom thou hast given him, he may give eternal life, and this is eternal life, that they may know thee, the only true God, and Jesus Christ, whom you have sent." Over and over and over again, Jesus underlines the fact that he was sent, and he was sent with authority. And if you'll notice, he says here, he says he has authority over all mankind, which means that God the Father gave to Jesus, and he still has authority over all mankind. There are many other verses, for example. He says, for example, that he has authority over demons. He has authority to forgive sin. He has authority to heal. He has authority to execute judgment. That is, Jesus has been given all authority over all mankind. And I simply want to say to you, my friend, if you're one of those persons who has rejected Christ, or you're one of those persons who says, "Well, I'm not too sure I know what he's all about," let me tell you what he's all about. Jesus Christ is the virgin-born Son of the living and one and only true God. He is deity, come in human flesh to live among men for the primary purpose of dying on the cross in order to pay the sin debt of all mankind. And he came in such a fashion that all who will accept him as that Savior, receive him by faith, will be forgiven of their sins, their name written in God's Lamb's Book of Life, sealed by the Holy Spirit, and one day have heaven as their home. That's who Jesus is. He was sent by the Father. He came as a servant. He came with a very clear commission, and he came under his Father's authority. But it's also important to realize that he came with a very simple message. What was the message Jesus Christ came to give? This is the message. God loves you. Secondly, God will forgive you of your sin. And thirdly, God will give you the gift of eternal life. What does he say in John chapter 3, verse 16, speaking of Nicodemus? He said, "For God the Father so loved the world that he gave me his only begotten Son, that whosoever believes in him will not perish, but have everlasting life. Your sins will be forgiven. You can have a personal relationship with God the Father." So he came with a very simple message. A God who is a God of love is willing to forgive us of all of our sins and to give to us the gift of eternal life. A message could not be simpler than that. While there are many, many aspects of that message, while there are many other words that are found in the Gospels and especially in the epistles of Paul and Peter and James as they explain why Jesus came and explain the whole redemptive plan. Like, for example, salvation. What does that mean? That's the work of God whereby he delivers us from the guilt and penalty of our sin and grants to us the gift of eternal life. Such words as justification, that is, because of Christ's death on the cross, he declares us no longer guilty, but now freed of all that guilt. What does the word reconciliation mean? It means to be, as a result of the atoning death of Christ at Calvary, to be brought back into a relationship with him. And so what does sanctification mean? It simply means, as a result of having received Jesus Christ as our Savior, we've been set apart by God for service to him to bring glory and honor to him. And we could go on to all of these words to be found in the epistles especially that Paul uses to explain and give us understanding. But the truth is, he came with this very simple message. God the Father loves you. God the Father will forgive you of your sins. God the Father will give you the gift of eternal life, which means that you and I can spend eternity with him. Many aspects of that. Being indwelt by the Holy Spirit, sealed by the Holy Spirit, enabled all of our life to live a godly life. All of that is a part of it, but the truth is he came with that simple message. Jesus came with a simple message, so simple, this is why a 6-year-old or a 5-year-old child can understand that. Somebody says, well, child that young, they can't understand that. Yes, they can. Both my children were saved at the age of 5. They've never doubted that. Many of you were saved very, very early in life. You didn't understand what justification, reconciliation, sanctification, redemption, and glorification. You didn't understand those words and never even heard of them. Jesus didn't come saying, I want to tell you about sanctification, glorification, reconciliation, and all of these things. No, he said, God loves you. Forgive you of your sins, you can have the gift of eternal life. Jesus came, listen, he came sent by the Father. He came as a servant on a very clear mission under the Father's authority with a very simple message so that anybody, young and old alike, could understand that the Father does love them, that they will be forgiven of their sin and they can have the gift of eternal life. Jesus would never have made that complicated so that you'd have to go to school or have to have long instruction on how to be saved. A person is saved by accepting the simplicity of that truth and applying it to their heart and receiving the person of Jesus Christ as their Savior. And the moment you do that, your life will be transformed. God seals you as one of his children in those moments. Not only that, he came, the Bible says, in the power of the Holy Spirit. Go back, if you will, to Luke chapter 4. Because again, there's a real emphasis here on the coming and the work of the Holy Spirit. You'll recall that Jesus had been baptized and the Spirit of God came upon him. And chapter 4 of Luke, verse 1 says, Jesus, full of the Holy Spirit, returned from the Jordan, was led by the Spirit into the wilderness. So he goes out to be tempted. He really doesn't go out to be tempted. He goes out to spend time with the Father. Now that he's beginning his ministry, while he's there, Satan attacks him. And so part of that chapter there deals with the temptation. Then the Bible says in verse 13 of the same chapter, when the devil had finished every temptation, he departed from him until an opportune time. And Jesus returned to Galilee in the power of the Spirit. News about him spread through all the surrounding districts. He began teaching in their synagogues and was praised by all. He came to Nazareth, where he lived, where he had been brought up. And as it was his custom, he entered the synagogue on the Sabbath and stood up to read. The book of the prophet Isaiah was handed to him, and he opened the book, found the place where it was written, "The Spirit of the Lord is upon me, because he has anointed me to preach the gospel to the poor. He sent me to proclaim release to the captives, recovery of sight to the blind, to set free those who are downtrodden, to proclaim the acceptable year of the Lord." He came in the power of the Holy Spirit, which should certainly say something to us about our labor and our work. So I want you to think about something for a moment. We don't question the fact that Jesus came. But what I want you to remember is that he was sent by the Father. That is, he was sent by the Father into the kingdom of God to serve the living God. And he was sent and enabled by God. And his emphasis on being sent apostello was that he was sent and given the words and the work by his Father. He was working under, living under the authority of his Father. Now, and the centurion said to him when he came to him, he said, "I too am a man under authority." Jesus hadn't told him he was a man under authority, but that man who was under authority could sense in Jesus that there was an authority even above him. Remember what Jesus said? He said on one occasion, he said, "I only do those things that I see the Father doing. I and the Father one. If you have seen me, you have seen the Father." Jesus lived in submission to the Father's will. And so therefore he came sent. He came as a servant. He came on a very clear mission with a simple message under the Father's authority in the power of the Holy Spirit. Now you say, why in the world do you spend all that time talking about all that? Go back to John chapter 20 and let's look at our passage here now. John makes it very clear because Jesus made it clear over 30 times. Jesus said, "Sent by the Father. He sent me, the one who sent me, sent by the Father." Look at this 21st verse now. Jesus therefore said to those apostles up in that upper room and those others who were gathered with them, "Peace be with you. As the Father has sent me, I also send you." Very important. You listen carefully, especially from this moment on. Listen to what he said. "As the Father sent me, so send I you." Now, in this verse, he uses two different words for sent. The first one is apostello, sent into the kingdom of God to serve the Father, under the Father's authority, and in submission to the Father's words and work. So that is the emphasis, and that's the reason Jesus keeps hammering away at being sent by the Father, sent by the Father, sent by the Father. What is he doing? He is declaring the authority by which he is among men and doing the work he's doing and saying the things he said. That is, he came from the Father, sent by the Father. He is the Father's missionary to the earth. Now, Jesus, look at this verse now. Then Jesus said, "As the Father sent me, apostello, I also send you," pimpo, whole different word. Why does Jesus use a different word than he used about himself? Because the emphasis that Jesus is making first, in the first word, is the authority by which he comes, which is God the Father. Settle that issue. Now the emphasis is on the fact that I'm sending you. I'm sending you. I'm sending you, sending you, sending you. I'm sending you. And he says, "As the Father has sent me." What does it mean, as? In the same fashion, in the same manner in which the Father has sent me, I also send you. The Father sent me. I'm under his authority. He is the ultimate authority. I'm here by his authority. My words and work are by his authority. He sent me. Now I'm sending you. The same authority that sent me, that by that same authority, I send you. So now the emphasis on the fact that we're sent. Now, somebody says, "Well, but now wait a minute, who did Jesus say that to? Didn't he just say that to those 11 apostles?" No, he did not. Let's go back for a moment. Those 11 apostles were there, but they were not the only ones who were there. There were others there. And if you go back to Luke chapter 24 for a moment, and sometimes people say, "Well, now exactly where do you get that?" So let's go back there and find out. Look in Luke 24 for a moment, and you'll notice we said that the two on the Emmaus Road, when they heard this, what happened? The Lord appeared to them. Scripture says in verse 33, "They arose that very hour, returned to Jerusalem, and found gathered together the 11 and those who were with them. And they joined the group that night and began to share with them what had happened to them." Now, with that in mind, let's look at this for a moment. Jesus did not simply say, "As the Father has sent me, so send I you," to a group of 11 or just that particular group. But he said it to all those who were there. Now, why? Because God only had and still only has one plan. He said, go into all the world and preach the gospel to every creature. Now, think about this. If he had only said it to that group, Jesus knew some of them would not live very long. Some of them would not live very long. They would never live long enough to evangelize the whole world of their day. Those 11 people couldn't do that. He was not limited to them. When he said, go into all the world and preach the gospel, he said, as you go, make disciples of all nations. What I want you to see is this. You cannot limit what Jesus said, as the Father hath sent me, so send I you. He didn't say that to stop at those 11 because the work would never have gotten done. He says, as the Father has sent me, so send I you. I'm sending you out to make disciples of all nations. What is a disciple maker? A disciple maker is a person who shares the truth of the gospel, who shares the truths that Jesus has taught us, who shares the truths that the Apostle Paul and Peter and James and others have taught us. And we pass that on to others. That's what a disciple maker is. That's what a discipler is. That's why he said, make disciples of all nations. He didn't simply say, well, you just go out there and do it, and when you finish it, it's all over. And so Jesus says, as the Father sent me, I'm sending you. So it didn't stop there, because it was his desire and his plan that those apostles would do what? That they would teach others also, because when you come to the book of Acts and you find out what's going on here after Pentecost, when the Holy Spirit comes and places the church in the body of Christ, here's what you find happening. The scripture says in the second chapter, after they were saved, they would continue devoting themselves to the apostles' teaching and to the fellowship and to the breaking of bread and prayer. And everyone was giving and feeling this awesomeness in the second chapter and verse 42. So what we find going on here is that they are already doing what? They're already doing exactly what the apostle Paul said later on in 2 Timothy. Look, if you will. 2 Timothy chapter 2, a very important passage. 2 Timothy chapter 2, here's what he told Timothy to do. He said, Timothy, verse 2, you therefore, my son, be strong in the grace that's in Christ Jesus, and the things which you have heard from me in the presence of many witnesses, these entrust the faithful men who will be able to teach others also. Before the apostle Paul ever said that, that is exactly what the apostles were doing. In that early church following Pentecost, they were meeting together and they were instructing those believers in the things of God. Jesus said, as the Father sent me, he said, so send I you. And the emphasis here is on the fact that a person has been sent. Now, when you look at that and you look around to see what's happening, I wonder, let me just ask you this question. And I wouldn't ask you to raise your hand. I just want you to think about this and be honest about it. Don't say, well, no, just answer this question. How many people listening to this message? How many of us have ever sat down or stood by or rode with or walked with any other person and deliberately, willfully shared with them, told them what Jesus Christ meant to us, and explained to them how to be saved? Now think about this. Some of you have been a Christian a very long time. Have you ever, in your whole Christian life, ever sat down with anyone with a Bible, or a gospel tract, or a book, or with nothing, and said, let me explain to you how to become a Christian. Let me explain to you how to be saved. Let me tell you that Jesus will forgive you of your sin. Let me explain to you how to be forgiven. Let me explain to you how you can have eternal life. I wonder how many of you have ever sat down, walked with, simply stood with, somewhere, somehow, in some way. You deliberately, willfully, personally explained to someone else how to believe in Jesus Christ for the forgiveness of their sin, and explain to them how they could go to heaven. Now listen carefully, because this is going to get real quiet in here. You may say, well, now, you know, I've been a Christian a long time, and I usher. That's not what I ask. I sing in the choir, grateful for every choir member. That's not what I ask. I play in the orchestra. I love every one of them. That's not what I ask. I tithe my income. That was not the question. Well, I work in fact, I teach Sunday school. That's not what I asked. I preach. That's not what I ask either. I'm simply asking a question. How many of us have sat down with somebody somewhere out there in our life and said, let me explain to you how you too can have the wonderful gift of eternal life? You see, here's what we do. We're so used to it. We've heard so much gospel. We've heard so many sermons. We take so much for granted. You know what? We can just walk by people. We can live around them. We can work around them. They can be our friends, and we can talk about 1,000 different things and somehow never stop to ask them the question, have you ever trusted Jesus Christ as your personal Savior? Do you know that you're going to heaven when you die? Have you ever been forgiven of your sin? Do you know that God has forgiven you? Are you assured of what's going to happen to you when you die? If you were to die today, what would happen to you? Why don't we do that? Are we ashamed? Are we too busy? Why is it that we who hold such awesome eternal truth burning on the inside of us, how is it that we could not stop, not share the only message that will get a person from this globe into glory? It's the only message that will get them there. This message was not limited to 11 or those in the upper room. Those disciples began to do what? They began to disciple others. And this is why Paul said to Timothy that we are to pass on those things, he says, that I have instructed you with. He says what you're to do is you're to pass them on to faithful men who will transfer those same truths to others also. The only reason you and I are saved today is that somebody back there, listen to this, somebody back there in that upper room took him seriously. And somebody listened to the apostles and took it seriously. And somebody told somebody else and they took it seriously. In the first century, in the second century, in the third century, in the fourth century, now we're into the coming on the 21st century. Somebody, thank God, has been telling the same simple truths for 20 long centuries. They've been telling this truth. God loves you. God will forgive you of your sins, and you can have the gift of eternal life. Somebody has faithfully shared that truth for centuries and centuries and centuries. And now we come knowing that we're saved, and all these hundreds of years have gone by because somebody took him seriously when he said, as the Father sent me, I am sending you. You are a sent son, a sent child of God. If you belong to the body of Christ, if you're saved, you've been sent. Now listen carefully. I know what you're saying. Some of you are saying, well, no, wait a minute. I've never been to seminary and God didn't call me to preach. Right. God hasn't called me to go to Africa, China, or Brazil, or Russia. Right. Then this doesn't apply to me. Wrong. Watch this. Listen carefully. Every single person who is indwelt by the Spirit of God is a child of God. Every person who's been to the cross by faith, trusting Jesus' death there to forgive them of their sins, is saved. We've become a child of God. We have a responsibility. What's our responsibility? Our responsibility is to carry on what those before us carried on. Now listen carefully. That doesn't mean that because you're Christian, God is sending you to Russia, China, Brazil, or Africa. No. But here's what it does mean. That you and I are accountable to God, and we are responsible to Almighty God for the sphere in which we live and for that sphere of influence that we have and that geographical location which He has placed us and the influence with which He has given us the privilege of being able to exercise and for the impact that we can have on others who are in the circle of our responsibility. God is not saying that I'm sending you necessarily to some other nation. But because you and I are believers, we are accountable to Him for truth. Would you and I not agree that all of us, He says, will be judged according to our works? What are our works? Our works are what we do. And He says we will suffer loss for what we fail to do. We have a responsibility. We hold eternal truth in our heart. There is something burning in the soul of a person who understands who Jesus is. How can we ever keep to ourselves the single message that transforms a person's life? How can we ever keep it to ourselves? Where do you start? You say, well, where in the world would I start? I'll tell you where to start. Dad, here's where you start. You start with your children. Mom, you start with your children. It starts in my family. It starts in my home. And then it goes as far as God will give me direction. Listen carefully. That commission must be interpreted according to the Word of God, but also on the basis of God's personal will and purpose and plan and scope for your life. Therefore, none of us can escape. On the other hand, none of us can say, well, you ought to go here and you ought to go there. Listen, the only person who can send somebody to the mission field is Almighty God. The only person who can send any of us is Almighty God. My purpose for preaching this message is not to send anybody anywhere. It is simply to say, I have an obligation. The Bible says that Jesus said, as the Father sent me with a very clear mission, sent me with the spirit of a servant, sent me with a simple message, sent me with authority, sent me in the power of the Holy Spirit, so send I you. And so when we think in terms of who is responsible, I'm responsible. You're responsible. We all have different responsibilities. We have different spheres of influence. God does not open doors of opportunity for me to peer into them. He does not open a door of opportunity for me to observe what's on the inside. When God opens a door of opportunity, the issue is, will you or will you not obey Him? Will you go or will you not go? You and I have awesome opportunities, and therefore God will judge each of us according to what we did with the opportunity we have. Every single believer is indwelt by the Spirit of God. Every single believer has the message of Christ, and every single one of us is indeed responsible for sharing that within the scope and within the bounds that God has given to each of us. He gives different people different vocations in life. And a person in that vocation, listen, no matter what God has called you to, some of you work in ministries and you have responsibilities in those ministries. And some of you work in the area that the world would call some secular vocation. Listen, if you're a child of God, nothing is secular in your life. Nothing is materialistic in our life. We are the sons and daughters of God, indwelt with the Spirit of God, and Christ is our life. He is everything to us, and everything about our life is to center around Him. We are the living, walking, spiritual beings who are placed here and left here and indwelt by Christ here in order to make an impact on the world in which we live, in the sphere God has given us. Dad, you start in your home. Mom, you start in your home doing what? Instructing those children in the ways of God. Why is the church oftentimes so weak? Because parents, they grow families, and they say, take them to Sunday school, listen to the preacher, listen to the Sunday school teacher, listen. The person has the greatest impact, the person has, the longest lasting influence in the life of a child is that father. If you are not there, you still have a terrible, terrible impact upon that child. If you are there, godly as a father, godly as a mother, teaching and instructing them, it matters no difference what other influence is out there. Your influence is going to last the longest and have the greatest impact. Therefore, where do we start? We start at home. Son, here's what this means. Sweetheart, here's what this means. Here's what God is saying. What happens? Every father is a disciple. Dad, listen, you cannot afford to fail to be a discipler in your home. If you don't disciple your children in the things of God, mark this down, the devil's crowd will disciple them in things that will destroy and wreck and ruin their life for all eternity. You've got to get that one down in your heart. If you don't disciple your children, the world is full of discipleship. Watch the television. What are they doing? The television, all the things that are on TV that are doing what? Sending truth, sending error, sending it mixed so that they cannot discern what is right oftentimes, what is wrong. What are they doing? Programming the mind. To disciple someone is to program their thinking. To program their thinking that Jesus Christ is the center and the core and the heart and the soul of their very being, and life is to emanate from the person of Jesus Christ. I am responsible to God. You're responsible to God. Whatever influence He's given you, wherever you are, as the Father sent me, so send I you. I cannot escape that. Now, I can tell you how oftentimes we overlook things. Now, I just confess my own fault at this point. And I've told you this story before, but not in this context. I can quote Matthew 28, the Great Commission. I've preached many, many, many sermons on it. And you know what? I did what most people do. As you go make disciples of all nations, teaching them, baptizing them, observing all these things, I'm with you all the way. I knew all those words. I've translated that in Greek. I know all about what that says. But you know what? One day, in a prayer meeting up in the Georgia mountains, while we are praying, I'm reading the 28th chapter of Matthew, verse 18, 19, 20. All authority is given to me in heaven and earth. Go ye therefore and make disciples of all nations, baptizing them in the name of the Father, Son, and the Holy Spirit, and lo, I'm with you. All the teaching them to observe all the things that I've commanded you, and lo, I'm with you all the way, even in this age. All of a sudden, wham! The what? I found myself asking the question, God, did you really mean that? How does that apply to me? It was in that instance of a verse of Scripture that I'd read all these years. The reason and touches in every single country in the world is that God had to hit me between the eyes and make me realize He wanted to do something that I never even thought about, the possibility that He could do. I wonder how many times you've read a passage that God had something to say to you and you and I just read right over it. I give that illustration to say you can do it. And so when we come to this verse of Scripture, He says, as the Father has sent me, so send I you. What does that mean? Here's what it means. That in your scope of influence, in your sphere of influence, wherever it is what He says. He says, you're to be there as a servant. You're to be there with a simple message that God loves those around you. He will forgive them, and He'll give them the gift of eternal life. You're to go and to live where you live and to go where He sends you by His divine authority. The authority that you know that God put you there. Listen, don't ever go anywhere. Listen carefully. Don't ever go anywhere to some mission field simply because there's a need. Did you know? Listen carefully. Some folks won't understand this. You don't go because there's a need. You know what? If I go somewhere because there's a need, I would never leave Atlanta, Georgia. There's enough right here in this city to keep every one of us busy the rest of our life. We never get the job done. You do not go because of need. You go because you, listen, the Spirit of God so works in your life that you feel sent. You cannot stay at home. You have to go. Jesus says, as the Father sent me, so send I you. I'm sending you. He doesn't send us all the same place. He doesn't send us all the same way to do the same thing. But ultimately, He sends us as servants. He sends us with a simple message. He sends us, as He said concerning Himself here, He sent with His authority. He's not going to send us anywhere without His authority. We go by authority. Listen, authority means that I'm here on behalf of God. It means that I can trust the living God who sent me here to enable me to do whatever I'm supposed to do. God is responsible for my obedience. I'm responsible for my disobedience. He's responsible for my obedience. I don't have to worry about what to say. Here's how absolutely specific He is. He says, the Holy Spirit will teach you in the same hour what you ought to say. So many of you have sat and listened for years and years and years, and many of you have been so instructed in the Word of God, you don't have to worry about what to say. The Spirit of God will tell you what to say. Wherever your sphere of influence is, the issue is God. Is my life making any impact? Can my life result in somebody else getting to heaven one of these days? As the Father sent the Son, Lord, are you saying you're sending me? Yes. According to God's purpose and plan and sphere of influence in your life, and to some people that will mean you'll have to leave home, leave this nation, go to some other part of the world. The only thing that matters is that you and I obey God. And so when I looked to see what happened to Jesus, I said, okay, what happened to Him? Lord, you said He came, sent as a servant with a clear message, a simple message, under your authority and also in the power of the Holy Spirit. You know what? I can't ever excuse. There'd be no way I could ever excuse myself if I said, you know what? I'll quit preaching the gospel. I can just do something else and please God. No. You've got to find out what God wants you to do. I don't know what God wants you to do, but this much I do know. Whatever your vocation, wherever you are, first of all, we're to live it out. And secondly, we're to tell it in some form and some fashion. As I said, some of you are in all different types and forms of ministries out there. And your work 8 hours a day, 5 days a week, or 6 or 7 days a week, you are doing what? You are ministering through the vehicle that God has given you, the ministry God has given you. You are going. I think about all the different vocations that a person can have to help get the gospel out. All of that is the way we can go and that God has sent us. And there are people, for example, who come to work at church or in touch or other ministries who are in some other field and say, you know, I think God wants to use me. And so they become a part of a ministry. And what happens? God sent them to that ministry, and that's their avenue, a specific avenue full time that they have to give themselves to get the gospel out there. Now, I want you to look at two passages of Scripture here because I mentioned to you one passage that was the most grossly misinterpreted passage in the Bible. This is it. Look, if you will, at this passage back in John 20 for a moment. Jesus, therefore, said to them again, peace be with you. As the Father has sent me, I also send you. Now, before we get to that passage, look at this for a moment. He says, as the Father, just like the Father sent me, this is the way I'm sending you. Now, listen to what he said. When he had said this, he breathed on them and said to them, receive the Holy Spirit. Now, more than likely, what he was saying then, because he had said, when the Holy Spirit comes, he said in the 14th chapter to his apostles, he said, now, the Holy Spirit is with you and he will be in you. In this given moment, in this particular passage, I don't think you can be dogmatic at this point, but either one of two things he was saying, receive to them, receive the Holy Spirit now. The full impact of his coming upon you is going to happen at Pentecost when he baptizes the church into the body of Christ and the power of the Holy Spirit comes upon them. And he did not come upon them. The power did not fall upon them until Pentecost. So either he was saying, receive the Holy Spirit then, or he was saying to them, you receive the Spirit of God, and at Pentecost the power is going to come. But here's the verse I want you to notice primarily. Look in verse 23 now. This was not just the simply apostles, but those others. If you forgive the sins of any, their sins have been forgiven. If you retain the sins of any, they've been retained. Now, that has been so grossly interpreted as to believe, and there are whole bodies of believers in this nation who believe that a priest or some bishop or archbishop or some so-called pastor of some sort can forgive sin. This is one thing the Pharisees were right about when they said, only God can forgive sin. Nobody can forgive sin but Almighty God through His Son, Jesus Christ. That's the only way sin can be forgiven. He was not saying to us here that you and I can forgive anybody of their sin. What he was saying here is this. Upon their acceptance of Jesus Christ as their personal Savior, you and I can declare them forgiven. We have the authority to pronounce them forgiven. Let me give an example. Let's say that you came to me and I began to share the Bible with you and what Jesus Christ means. And so I said to you, I said, are you willing to receive Jesus Christ as your personal Savior, meaning that you believe that Jesus Christ died on the cross for your sins and you're confessing your sin. And today by faith, you're accepting Jesus Christ as your personal Savior. And you said, I do believe that. I am receiving Jesus Christ as my personal Savior here and now. I can say to you, you are saved by the grace of God. Your sins are forgiven. I'm not forgiving anybody. I am affirming and declaring and pronouncing, listen, what God has already done. The only thing you and I can do when it comes to forgiveness is to pronounce or declare what God has done. If they've accepted Christ as their Savior, or if they get in some form of sin, they come and say, listen, this is what's happened in my life, and I don't know whether God will forgive me or not. Let's deal with this. Let's confess this. Are you confessing? Yes. You're genuinely repentant about this? Yes, I am. No doubt in your mind? Yes, I am. Then if you are, then your sins have been forgiven, and you are forgiven. Walk away forgiven by God. We are pronouncing, we are declaring what God did in someone's life. Listen, no man, no woman, no one can forgive you of your sin. The Bible says there is one mediator between God and man. That's the person, Jesus Christ. Forgiveness comes only through Him. I read this story. I don't know whether it's real or not, but it makes the point. A lady who had been a member of this church for years and years and years. Late in life, she's dying. And so her family sent the priest. And he came and he wanted to deal with her sins and be sure that she was forgiven. This is where the story goes. She said, "Well, sir, show me your hands." He said, "All right." He showed her his hands. She said, "Sir, you're an imposter. The only person who can forgive me of my sins has a nail scar in both hands." And that is the gospel truth. The only person who can forgive your sins has a nail scar in both hands. Here's what he said. Jesus said, "As the Father sent me, sending you. I'll tell you where, when, and how, but I'm sending you. I'll show you what to do, but I am sending you." And I simply ask you this question. I can help get the gospel out there by preaching and teaching and giving and praying just like you can. You can do it by sharing your faith or teaching, singing in the choir, playing in an orchestra, serving the Lord in different ways. All of this is part of getting the message of the gospel to people. But I don't want you to miss one of the most wonderful things in life. And that is the wonderful privilege you have of sitting down face to face with someone and saying, "Let me tell you how to trust Jesus as your personal Savior." There is something so overwhelming about watching that happen, or watching people walk down an aisle and say, "Today I want to trust Jesus as my Savior." All of us have an awesome responsibility, and the issue is simply this: am I willing to go wherever God wants me to go? And I want to say again to fathers and mothers, I can tell you where to start. You start with your children. And then see what God does through you and through your children as a result of your faithfulness to Him. If you've never trusted Jesus as your personal Savior, I want to encourage you, don't even think about putting it off. I want to encourage you right now to say, "God, I hear this message. And Lord, I'm asking you, I do believe that Jesus went to the cross and died for my sins. I'm asking you to forgive me of my sin, Lord, right now." You say it any way you want to say it. That's what you mean. And you're trusting His death at Calvary, pay your sin debt in full, and you're believing that He is your Savior right now. Yes. And I can declare to you, my friend, the moment you do that, God saved you in that moment. And all I can do is follow that up and say, you're saved by the grace of God. If you've been willing to confess, yield to Him, tell Him that you're trusting Him as your personal Savior, saved by His grace and goodness and love and mercy demonstrated at the cross. Some of you would have to say, "Well, you know, I'm 16, 26, 36, 46, 56, 66. What's your purpose in life?" Let me ask you a question. Let's just be honest now. We all love each other. Amen? Look, besides working toward retirement and saving your money and investing your money, and looking forward to the day that you can stop your secular job, do you have a greater purpose for living than that? If you don't, you have missed it. What are you living for? You say, "Are you trying to get us all to go to some mission field?" No, I'm just asking a question. What are you living for? Are you living for anything that has an eternal consequence, that has eternal value? But I wonder how many people's lives would be described like this. Why am I working? Well, I'm making ends meet and provide for my family and have some enjoyment in life. Nothing wrong with any of that. Working toward my retirement. You know what? I'll tell you something. I meet people all the time who talk about retirement. Retirement, retirement, my retirement fund. My retirement fund. Not listening. Well, I wonder what would happen if God just wiped out all retirement funds. You know what would happen? Some folks who are lazy would have to get busy. That's what would happen. When you trusted Jesus Christ as your Savior, here's what you did, friend. Our retirement fund is eternal, and it's forever. That's the kind of retirement we have. So it's not a matter of trying to save money in a secular world. Secondly, we don't work for retirement. We work to glorify the living God, who determines how long we live and how well off we'll be out there somewhere. Besides that, who says you're going to live long enough to retire? Think about living and striving and working and striving and working and working and working and striving and fretting and fuming and all the tension, the stress that people put up with in a daily life and all the traffic, and we could all have a nervous breakdown thinking about it. And then what happens? You walk out and bang, you have a heart attack and die, and you never have a chance to do it. You know what? You better get a good purpose now and live it every single day of your life as if it's the last one you've got it could be. You see, the Christian life is this awesome, awesome journey. Listen, motivated by a passion inside of us. We cannot be satisfied keeping quiet about the most wonderful thing in all the world. You think about how many millions and millions and millions and millions of dollars are spent every year on advertising. Some of it is junk. You buy it, it lasts about 6 months. Maybe 3 years if you're fortunate. You know what? We have the greatest message in the world, and God doesn't expect us to put up millions of dollars to put up on a sign. You know what He wants us to do? Just talk about it from a heart of passion, because we love the Son of God. And Father, we bless You and praise You. Know that we never have to be ashamed of the message we have. I pray, Father, in Jesus' name, that many people who listen, who have never trusted Jesus, that this will be their day. For those in whose life You've been stirring and churning and working to break them out of their material or physical or personal security, to break them out of that so You can do something dramatic in their life, awesome in their life, that today they'll be willing to say, "Yes, Lord, here am I. Send me," is my prayer in Jesus' name. Amen.
1: 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What does it mean to be free in Christ? Here's A Moment with Charles Stanley.
0: And you'll remember the scripture in John chapter 8, the woman who was thrown in the presence of Jesus. She was accused of being an adulteress, and they were going to stone her. And Jesus asked the question, "Which one of you is without sin among you?" And you'll recall they all walked away. Then He said to her, "Where are your accusers?" And she said, "They're gone." And Jesus said, "Neither do I condemn you." He said, "Go and sin no more." He set her free by His awesome forgiving power. Now, you and I might ask the question, how does all this work? So let me explain that briefly. When Jesus came into this world, He came into this world for the purpose of dying on the cross. When He died on the cross, the shedding of His blood was God's payment for all of our sins, so that what happened at the cross is He paid our sin debt in full. That is, He made it possible for you and me to live without the penalty of sin and to live, listen, above the power of sin in our life. So that when a person receives Jesus Christ as their personal Savior, there is no more condemnation, the Bible says in Romans chapter 8 and verse 1. Because you see, we have the gift of eternal life. Now, when you and I recognize we have the gift of eternal life, we begin to live out our life, sin is still all around us. And then we have to make a decision whether we want to live in sin or live outside of it. It doesn't mean that you'll never sin, but committing a sin here and there and we confess it and God forgives us, that's one thing. Living a lifestyle of disobedience, living a lifestyle of sin, is living a lifestyle of slavery. And Jesus said, "I've come to set you free." That is, free from the power of sin in your life. Because when you receive Him as your personal Savior, the Holy Spirit comes into your life to enable us to identify sin, enable us to love the Lord God, and enable us to say no to those things that tempt us and try us. You say, "Well, how does that work in my life?" Well, remember this. It isn't just your effort. It isn't just the decision you make. First of all, we have to confess the fact there is sin in my life. And you see, many people who say, "Oh, I could stop this if I wanted to. I can quit that." That's not enslaving me. The truth is, it is. And how does that freedom come into your life? By confessing that you are enslaved by that sin. And believing in your heart that when Jesus Christ died on the cross, that death at the cross made it possible for us to live above this sin. But believing it is one thing. It is the surrender of our life.
2: You and I cannot live a sinless life. That's not going to happen because we have something within us, that old propensity to sin, it's still there. But we don't have to yield to it, and we don't have to become a slave or remain a slave to sin. Once we believe that Jesus Christ has saved us from our sin, then we claim His victory. We ask the Lord to forgive us, to cleanse us, and to claim that victory. And the claiming of that victory, listen, is intermingled with the Word of God. Because as you and I read the Scriptures, what happens? We're continually reminded that Jesus came to set us free. We're continually reminded of His power within our life. And Paul says in many verses, speaking of the power of God within us, we are now free. He says, therefore, there is no condemnation to those who are in Christ Jesus. And so, when you and I trust Him as our personal Savior, He forgives us of all of our sin. When we surrender our life to Him, He assumes the responsibility for enabling us to live a life of obedience and righteousness. It is knowing the truth. What truth? It is knowing this truth of who Jesus is, of what He did at the cross, and what He's made available to us. Knowing that truth and choosing to walk in obedience to the will of God will set you free from sin and any form of slavery.
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0: Well, your friend says that he's a Christian. And you say, well, tell me about it. He said, well, I had this feeling and I made a profession of my Christian life and I joined the church and so I'm a Christian. So you watch this person, not to be critical, but what you observe is there's absolutely no change in their life whatsoever. Still tells those shady jokes. Still, their conduct is just nothing about its change. So you say, well, what's the problem? Then, of course, here's the believer that they know they've been saved, no doubt in their mind about it, but they're struggling with sin. And if you ask them, they say, well, I confess it, and I ask God to forgive me, and I'm just absolutely deadly sincere, and yet here I go doing the same old thing again. And I come back to the Lord, and I confess it again. Next thing you know, I'm back at it again. And each time I'm very sincere about it, and I can't figure out why, because the Bible says if we confess our sins, He's faithful and just to forgive us our sins and to cleanse us from all unrighteousness. And so why don't I have victory? That's a good question. And what is wrong when a person says, I'm a Christian, I profess Jesus Christ as my Savior, and there's no change in their life? What's the problem in the life of a Christian who goes on and on confessing the same thing over and over and over again and will tell you that they're very sincere, their sincerity I'm not doubting, but something's wrong with this. Because does not the Bible say that if any person be in Christ, that is now Christ is within them, they are new creatures, old things have passed away, behold, things have become new. So how do you explain this when the Bible says that we've been created in Christ Jesus under good works that He intends to use us and everything about the Christian life. What about this whole verse about being born again? If a person's born again, something had to happen. There has to be a change in a person's life, and yet there's absolutely no change. What is the issue? What is the problem? And you may be one of those persons who says, yes, yes, yes, you know, this thing of confessing and being very sincere and the same old problem, that's my problem. What is the answer? So I want you to turn, if you will, to the 24th chapter of Luke. And what I want us to talk about is this, and that is God's call to genuine repentance. God's call to genuine repentance, and somebody says, well, now, what in the world does that mean? That's what I want to talk about in this passage because it is extremely important. And I want to take the time to give you enough verses to understand God's message about repentance is absolutely essential, and it's found throughout the Scripture. In this 24th chapter of Luke, Jesus is saying to His disciples some of the most important things He said in those days were said, for example, in those latter days, right before He was crucified in the 13th, 14th, 15th, 16th chapters of John in the upper room. After He was resurrected, the things that He said. And so listen to what He's saying here, beginning in verse 45 of this 24th chapter of Luke. He says, Then he opened their minds to understand the scriptures. And he said to them, thus it is written that the Christ would suffer and rise again from the dead the third day, and that repentance for forgiveness of sins

How important is it in my life? Well, one of the ways that we know something is important is because of what Jesus said. And if Jesus said it, and all the apostles said it, and they said it over and over and over again, it must be that God intends for us to get the message. So if you think about it for a moment, when Jesus began his ministry, right before he shows up on the scene, here's John the Baptist in this third chapter of Matthew. And listen to what the scripture says about what happens when he comes upon the scene. The Bible says in the third chapter and the first verse. Now in those days, John the Baptist came preaching in the wilderness of Judea, saying, "Repent, for the kingdom of heaven is at hand." And then, of course, when Jesus began his ministry in the fourth chapter of Matthew in the 17th verse, he says, "From that time, Jesus began to preach and say, 'Repent, for the kingdom of heaven is at hand.'" So he began his ministry doing what? Preaching and speaking on the whole subject of repentance. And if you'll notice, for example, there are many other verses in which he's preaching repentance, and all throughout, he's requiring something of them. And that is, he's preaching a message that says there's to be a change in a person's life. And he says in the fifth chapter of Luke, in the 32nd verse, "I have not come to call the righteous, but sinners to repentance." And so I want you to see two things here, that the call to repentance really is a call to salvation. At least that's one aspect of repentance. And this is what he's referring to here. And that is probably the most graphically described and explained, and we'll come back to it a little later, in the life of the prodigal son. If you think, for example, about what did the Apostle Paul say about repentance, he said, for example, in Romans, that second chapter, when he was talking to the Jews, here's what he said. He said in the second chapter, he said, "Do you think lightly of the riches of God's kindness and tolerance and patience, not knowing that the kindness of God is for the purpose of leading you to repentance?" That is, one of the reasons that God appears to be good to people who are unrighteous and ungodly is this. God is in the process of getting their attention to lead them to what? To lead them to repentance, which is another word for salvation. When he says, "I've come to call not the righteous, but sinners to repentance," he's calling them to do what? That is, to salvation. And he says here, for example, that one of the purposes, one of the reasons that God is so good. God is so good. At times we think, well, how can God be so good to thus and so? Because look how they're living. Could it be that God is doing exactly what he says, and that is the process of leading to repentance? And then, for example, in Acts, the 17th chapter, when Paul was preaching and stirring up the hearts of the people who were very ungodly, and they didn't have any idea what he was talking about. Listen to what he says. "Therefore, having overlooked the times of ignorance, God is now declaring to men that all people everywhere should repent." And another phrase that he uses for repentance, for example, in Ephesians and Colossians is this. When he talks about referring to the believer, to lay aside something. That is, there has to be a change in a person's life. Then you'll recall, for example, in 2 Peter, that third chapter, that is a familiar passage to many people. And when he says, speaking of the last days, and notice what he says in the 9th verse, "The Lord is not slow about his promise, as some count slowness, but is patient toward you, not wishing for any to perish, but for all to come to repentance." So, what in the world does this repentance mean, and how does it relate to the unbeliever, and how does it relate to believer? It is a very, very essential passage, all of these are, in our thinking about the Christian life as well as people who are not Christians. And he says, "I've come to call," listen, "not the righteous, but sinners to repentance." And he says, "The message of repentance is to be preached to all the nations." Now, so the question is, what does it mean? And then I want to distinguish between what genuine repentance is about and then what repentance that's not so genuine. So if you look in the New Testament and look at the two Greek words that refer to repentance, there are two ideas in the scripture that are included here. One of them is heartfelt sorrow. That is, genuine sorrow is a part of what repentance is all about. The second part of that is change. So when you have genuine repentance, you have a heartfelt sorrow, listen, for sin against God, and you have a change that's about to take place. So when there's genuine repentance, there are two things involved.

0: love. That is a heartfelt sorrow and regret and remorse over sin against God. You also recognize that all sin is against God, no matter what it might be. And when you and I sin against each other, we've sinned against God. If I've sinned against my brother, I've sinned against God because I've violated the law of God. I'm to be forgiving toward my brother. I'm to be understanding. They may do something that I won't ever trust them again, but I can still forgive them. And I have to be forgiving because it's the law of God, it's the word of God, and it's for our good. And God knows if you have an unforgiving spirit, it's costly to the person who has it as well as to the person who does not. So what is genuine repentance? It's a heartfelt sorrow for sin. At the same time, it's a commitment to forsake it and to walk in obedience to Christ. It isn't just enough to have a sorrow for sin, regret, and remorse for what you've done because you feel guilt and so forth. But there's a commitment to walk away from it, to forsake it. Now, watch that carefully, because here is the problem that many people have and do not even realize they have it. For example, somebody says, well, you know, I don't go to church, but I've sinned against God, and I'm sorry, and I ask Him to forgive me. I'm ashamed of it. Here's what I want you to see. One of the reasons that you and I may be sorrowful over our sin is that we got caught. Another reason is because we are so miserable living in it, we are sorry about it. Or that somebody else has found out about it and so we're ashamed of it. Here's what I want you to see. You can be teary-eyed, you can cry, you can be ashamed, you can be embarrassed, you can fear being caught, whatever it is. None of that is repentance. Because it is a heartfelt sorrow toward God for your sin and a commitment to do what? To forsake it, to walk away from it. So one of the deceptions is this. Because you get upset and because you're ashamed of what you've done and you come to God and say, Lord, I shouldn't have done this and I'm really sorry and I feel terrible about it. Please forgive me. Is that repentance? No. You may be sorry, but what are you sorrowful about? Are you sorrowful that you sinned against holy God? And we live in a time when God's not even reverenced. He's not even respected, let alone recognizing that He's holy. God is a holy God, and holy God cannot tolerate sin. Holy God does not overlook sin. And somebody says, well, my God is such and such. If your God isn't the God of this book, then you are believing in idolatry. You are believing in a God that does not exist except man-made. Men can fall down and worship anything, all kind of things. I mean, they can be handmade things, they can be people, whatever it might be, but there's only one God. His name is Jehovah, and His Son is Jesus Christ. He is the one true God. Therefore, whatever God calls sinful is sinful. Why does He not want sin in our life? Because He loves us. Because He loves every single one of us unconditionally. But His unconditional love does not mean He overlooks my deliberate, willful sin against Him. And so there are people who get all upset about their sin, and they come to God, and they weep and cry and carry on and so forth. But that doesn't mean it's repentance. Repentance, listen, is not only a godly sorrow, but genuine repentance means to change. For example, the Hebrew word in the Bible for repent means to change. That's what the word means. And so, for example, let's take a passage that you know real well. 2 Chronicles 7:14 about the nation of Israel or any nation. He says, if my people who are called by my name shall humble themselves and pray and turn from their wicked ways, then will I heal their land. It isn't just humble themselves and pray, but humble themselves and pray and turn from their wicked ways. We live in a society. We live in a church age wherein we tolerate. And listen, the message that goes out oftentimes is a message of tolerance. You can't tolerate sin. Now you say, well, does that mean no sin, living perfect? No, I'm coming to all that. But I'm simply saying this. God hates sin. He hates all sin. Every type of sin, for the simple reason He loves us. He loves us too much to let us get by with it. He loves us so much that He judges sin because He knows what sin does in the life of His children. He sees what it's doing in the life of the unbeliever. He sees what it does in the life of the believer. Therefore, He hates it. And so God does not want sin in your life and in my life. And therefore, He says there needs to be a change in our life. And if you'll think about it, in the Old Testament, there are many, many scriptures that we could turn to. But listen to what he says. He says, seek the Lord while he may be found. Call upon him while he's near. Let the wicked forsake his way and the unrighteous man his thoughts, and let him return to the Lord. There is no such thing as repenting of sin without a heartfelt sorrow toward God for the fact that we've sinned against him and broken his law. And secondly, there's no genuine repentance unless there is a turning around and heading in the opposite direction. One of the reasons many people are unsaved, who sit in church pews week after week, or people who claim to be Christian don't even go to church, is because they felt sorry over something, felt bad about it, and said, God forgive me, and I'm going to do better. I'm going to stop this and stop that and stop the other. Listen, stopping this and stopping that and stopping the other isn't genuine repentance unless it is a heartfelt, listen, repentance toward God. That is, that you've sinned against him. And that you have received the Lord Jesus Christ as your personal Savior, which means, listen, the only way you can turn around is by the power of the Holy Spirit. You can't, in other words, somebody says, well, I'm going to clean up my life. You can't clean up your life. Apart from the grace and mercy and love of God, you don't have the power to do it. If you had the power to do it and the strength to do it, Jesus Christ would not have gone to the cross. God would have made a big mistake by sending Jesus to die on the cross. Therefore, genuine repentance is a heartfelt sorrow of, because I have sinned against Almighty God. And what? And I keep living the same way I've been living. There has to be a change for there to be a genuine repentance. And he says this message of repentance is to be preached in all the nations. And therefore, if that be true, there must be some specific reason for it. He said, as you go, make disciples of all nations, teaching them to observe all the things that I've commanded you, not just some of them. And he says, I'll be with you even to the end of this age. One of the best examples of what genuine repentance is about is in a passage that you know real well. Turn, if you will, to the 15th chapter of Luke for a moment and listen to what he says. I'm going to read you a part of this passage because I know that many people who will hear this don't even know what a Bible is, but they're listening. There are multitudes of people who listen who are not as familiar with passages as you and I are. They're not familiar with the definition of words as we are. They don't have any religious language at all, and they're listening because they're hungry. Listen to this parable that Jesus gave in the 15th chapter of Luke, beginning in verse 11. He said, a man had two sons. The younger of them said to his father, Father, give me the share of the estate that falls to me. So he divided his wealth between them. And not many days later, the young man gathered everything together and went on a journey into a distant country, and there he squandered his estate with loose living. Now, when he had spent, watch this, when he had spent everything, a severe famine occurred in that country, and he began to be impoverished. So he went and hired himself out to one of the citizens of that country, and he sent him into his fields to feed swine. Now, think about this. Jesus has couched this in such a fashion. This young man, Jewish boy, has become so low, now he is feeding hogs, which is the worst. In other words, that's the lowest thing he could do. Feeding swine in the swine pen, and he's having to josh with the swine as to what he's going to eat. Listen. He spent everything. A severe famine occurred in the country, began to impoverish, hired himself to this man, sent him to feed swine, and he would have gladly filled his stomach with the pods that the swine were eating, and no one gave him anything. Where was he? He's at the bottom rung of the ladder. That is, he was living in sin, he lost it all, and all of a sudden, God got his attention. Now, what I want you to see, here's a picture of genuine repentance, and if these two things are not true, there's no genuine repentance. So, verse 17, when he came to his senses, he began to think the truth. He said, how many of my father's hired men have more than enough bread, but I'm dying here with hunger? Listen to this. I will arise. He said, I'll get up and go to my father, and I will say to him, Father, I have sinned against heaven and in your sight. I'm no longer worthy to be called your son. Make me as one of your hired servants. Now, that's all well and good. So what do we have? Here he is. He's sick and tired of being sick and tired. He's lost it all. He's squandered it all. He's at the bottom of the rung. He's discouraged, disillusioned, disheartened, sorry for what he's done, sorry for the way he's wasted his life. And the question is, what change took place? He said, I will arise and go to my father. Listen carefully. As long as the only thing that happened in this boy's life was to be in the hog pen, as you and I would say, slopping hogs, living at the bottom, having lost everything, totally impoverished, if that's all that happened, he'd still be in the hog pen. Listen to what he said. I will get up and go to my father, and I will say to him, Father, I have sinned against heaven and in your sight, am no longer worthy to be called your son. Make me as one of your hired men. He's still in the hog pen. What has he done? He's realized where he is, realized how helpless he is, and he's made a decision. Here's what I'm going to do. Well, where is he now? He's still in the hog pen. But how do I know he meant business? Here's how I know he meant business. Verse 20. So he got up, came to his father. While he was still a long way off, the father saw him and felt compassion on him and ran and embraced him and kissed him. And he said to him, Father, I've sinned against heaven and in your sight. I'm no longer worthy to be called your son. But the father said to his slaves, bring out the best robe, put a ring on his finger, sandals on his feet. Let's have a big party. My son's come home. How do I know he genuinely repented of leaving home and living in sin and squandering everything? He not only came to that realization, he said, here's what I'm going to do. And he did it. Now, the question is, what was the difference? He left his old hog-style living. And there are many people today who are living in the hog pen spiritually. They are absolutely spiritually corrupt. Their very nature is corrupt. They're living in sin, living in disobedience to God. And they've told God all kind of things. And yet that's exactly where they are. And for many people, they never get right with God till they get in the hog pen. They don't get right with God until they've lost everything. Will God let you lose everything? Every single thing. Is that bad? Anything that drives you to God has got to be good. You may be sitting out there or standing out there and saying, well, you know, I've lost everything, and if God was a good God, he wouldn't have let me lost everything. He would have been good to me, la-da-da, and all that stuff. You know why you've lost everything? He's trying to get your attention. What got this boy's attention? What got his attention is he lost it all. And for many people, they have to lose everything before God gets their attention. God can love them. He can speak to their heart. He can use other people to bear witness and testimony. But until their will is broken, until they recognize that all of their commitments and all their confessions and all of their promises and all their good deeds and all of these will not make any difference. You can't straighten up your life. God must change your spirit. And repentance is about a change in your life. It isn't about talking about it. It isn't about just feeling bad. It isn't about telling God that you're in the hog pen and that you need some help and please answer your prayer. It's about a change. And that change takes place when you respond in genuine confession and repentance. That is a genuine sorrow for your sin. And listen, not only the willingness, but listen, allowing God to turn you around and forsake your past way and begin to walk in a different way. And that's the reason churches are filled with people who are still lost. They've made a decision and they've told God this, that, and the other, but they never genuinely repented of their sin. And so they're still living in it. And here's the tragedy. The tragedy is preaching a gospel that tolerates sin, that never brings people to the realization that salvation is about an absolute eternal change in a person's life. It isn't just the change in my behavior, though that'll be there. It isn't just the change in my conduct, in my conversation, my character. It is an eternal change that takes place because there's an eternal change that does take place when a person receives Christ as their Savior, and it's a genuine relationship with Him. So, when you think about what's involved, what is involved is simply this, and that is something has to take place in a person's life whereby there's a change of character, change of conduct, change of behavior, change, change, change. Therefore, when you see someone and they've professed to be a Christian, they still living like the devil, here's what will happen. You've heard this. You say to them, well, if you're a Christian, now you're a fruit inspector. You're trying to inspect my fruit. The truth is, we certainly are, because there ought to be a change. And here's what Jesus said, by their fruits ye shall know them. Every single one of us is putting off some kind of fruit. We're having some kind of impact, either erroneous, negative, positive, good, impacting people of good. In other words, we all are bearing fruit. And when a person's telling dirty jokes, and when a person's lustful, when a person's greedy and prideful and arrogant and angry and all the rest, what kind of fruit is that? It's fruit that indicates there's something deep down inside very wrong. And what we want to do is to be sure they understand that and that they get things right. So in the life of the unbeliever, for example, there has to be a genuine repentance. Now, somebody says, okay, all right, I understand that. It's got to be a change. But now, what about all of these verses that the Bible gives us where the word repentance is not mentioned? For example, there is John 3:16. For God so loved the world that he gave his only begotten Son, that whoever believes in him would not perish but have everlasting life. So somebody says, I've always believed in Jesus. How many times have I heard that? I've always believed in Jesus. That is not the belief the Bible is talking about. For example, the Bible says, for by grace you're saved through faith, that not of yourselves is the gift of God, not of works, lest anyone should boast. Doesn't say about repentance, but what's included. Does he not say in Romans chapter 10, he says, whosoever shall call upon the name of the Lord shall be saved. Well, I've called upon him, but there's still no change. And we could go through all these verses that have to do with believing. Now, here's the problem here. The very word to believe in Jesus, when it comes to salvation, involves and includes repentance. It's two sides of the same coin. Repentance and faith are two sides of the same coin. The reason, for example, that the word repentance isn't always mentioned every single time is because they understood that. They understood that to place your faith in Jesus Christ, there will be a change in your life when that happens. Because before, you've been living it your own way, doing your own thing. And the sin that separates men from God is the sin of unbelief. We say, oh, I believe in Jesus. The New Testament word believe, and this used to bother me because in my first church, I listened to all these people who said they believe in Jesus and living like the devil and never going to church and paying God no mind. And I knew a bunch of them, and it really bothered me. I'd just been out of seminary. I thought, God, I've got to understand something. So I took my Greek New Testament, went through the whole New Testament, and recorded every single time the word believe is mentioned. And here's what I discovered. The very word, the Greek word, I believe, pistuo, has a certain ending, and that ending is a word of action. Every single time anybody is believing something in the New Testament, there is an action that goes on. Something happens. You say, I believe in Jesus Christ. If you believe in Jesus Christ on the basis of New Testament belief, not only is this just some, what you're really saying is I have this intellectual assent to the fact that, yes, that's who he is. But to place my faith in him, I cannot separate a repentant spirit and faith, because the two go hand in hand. You don't repent and then believe, and you don't believe and then repent. It's both. If I'm turning to the Lord Jesus Christ, I'm turning from something. I'm turning from my life of sin to him. And therefore, there's going to be a change in my behavior. There's going to be a change in my conduct, my conversation, my character. Why? Because when that takes place, here's what Paul said. Therefore, if anyone is in Christ, that if you've trusted him as your Savior, old things have passed away. Behold, all things have become new. Now, what in the world did Jesus mean when he said, except a man be born again, if he's not born again, he can't see the kingdom of God. Why would Jesus use such a strong term? In fact, it was so awesome that Nicodemus himself said, well, what do you mean by that? How can a man be born, go back into his mother's womb a second time? Of course, he didn't understand what Jesus was saying. To be born again means what? When a woman gives birth to a baby, it is a new what? It's a new life. Something happened. It's a whole change. That baby was at first what curled up in the mother's womb, and now this baby is born. It's a brand new life. When a person becomes a Christian, when you place your faith in Jesus Christ in the spirit of genuine repentance, trusting him as your Savior, that means you've turned from your old life to a new life. You've got a new beginning. That's what the Christian life's all about. It's a new start. It's a new beginning. It's a new life. If any man's in Christ, he's a new creation. And so when you look at the scriptures everywhere you turn, it's something new that happens. Therefore, when a person receives Jesus Christ as their personal Savior, repentance is a part of that. You say, well, now, what about that confession? I'm coming to that. Repentance means what? I have a sorrow and regret for the life that I've lived, and I'm committed to a different kind of life. Now watch this, which does not mean now I'm going to clean up my life. You can't clean up your life. Listen, salvation is the work of the Holy Spirit. When you say, I receive Jesus Christ as my personal Savior, and you really and truly mean that, the Spirit of God at that moment does what? Deposits within you. Listen, and in essence, the Holy Spirit comes within you. Listen, your spirit is renewed. You have a new spirit. The Holy Spirit is living within you to enable you now to live out this life that you have received. Because salvation is a life we receive. It isn't some gift that God gives apart from Himself. It is the life that He comes to live within us. Therefore, it's inconsistent. Think about this. It's inconsistent for me to claim that I'm a Christian and live the same old life that I used to live. How could I do that when the Spirit of God is living within me? You say, well, wait a minute. I know I'm saved. I know I'm a Christian, but I do make mistakes. I'm coming to that. But a person who's been born again, new life. Old things passed away, new life. Repentance means what? A godless sorrow has taken place in my life, and like the prodigal son, slopping hogs, he said, I will. He made a decision. And what did he do? By faith, he turned to go back to his father. And what did he say? He said, I'm going to tell him I know I'm not fit to be here. But he went in faith that his father would accept him. Watch this. He didn't say, oh, my goodness, here's what I got to do. I got to get myself a bath and clean myself up and change clothes, get my hair straightened out and really look good because I'm going to see my father. You know what he did? He got up with slop all over him or whatever they were feeding him in those days. He headed up the road. He must have looked like a hag when his father saw him. But the Bible says the only time in the Bible where God is pictured running. And in those days, dignified people didn't run. And his father went running toward him and put his arms around him and hugged him. And here he is trying to confess and repent and whatever it might be. He'd already settled that in the hog pen. I'm going back to my father where I belong, no matter what happens. And the father forgave him. It couldn't be a more perfect example of genuine repentance and genuine salvation than is found in that chapter. So, for the person who is not a Christian, if you're going to be saved, here's what you've got to do. Now listen carefully. You must be willing to acknowledge your sinfulness before God. There must be, listen, a genuine heartfelt sorrow over the fact that you have sinned against your heavenly Father. This idea of flippantly saying, well, I'm going to trust Jesus. You don't know Him. In other words, this boy recognized what a mess he'd made of his life. You know, I was saved when I was only 12, but I can remember being under deep conviction and getting on my knees at the altar and weeping because I had sinned against God. Well, at 12, I didn't even know what a lot of sins were. And I think about people today who just live all kind of wickedness in their life, and they say, what I'm going to do is I'm going to join the church. I'm going to tell you, you can go to church. You can join every church, every denomination, die and go to hell. For the simple reason they didn't church joining. Well, I've been baptized, sprinkled, and poured on. That won't do you a bit of good. Well, I teach Sunday school. I sing in the choir. In fact, I've even preached a few times. That will not do you any good. You say, well, now, wait a minute. You mean to tell me that if I'm willing to get up and preach and teach and help people to understand the truth that I won't go to heaven? Absolutely not, because listen to what Jesus said. Not everyone who says to me, Lord, Lord, will enter into the kingdom of heaven, but he who does the will of my Father who is in heaven. Many will say unto me that day, Lord, Lord, did we not prophesy in your name, and in your name cast out demons, and in your name perform many wonderful works? And what is the response of Jesus at the judgment? And then I will declare to them, I never knew you. Depart from me, you who practice lawlessness. That is, a man can preach the gospel all of his life. And if he's never been saved by the grace of God, you know what? When he dies, he's not going to heaven. Listen, salvation has nothing to do with good works. You can't clean up your life. Repentance, watch this, repentance is not cleaning up my past. Repentance is acknowledging my past is wicked and it's sinful against God, acknowledging my helplessness and turning to Him, asking for His mercy, placing my trust in Him because He said if I would come to Him, He would forgive me and cleanse me and change my life. It's what He does in us. So somebody says, well now, but don't you have to clean up something to get saved? No, you can't clean it up. If you could clean it up, there'd be no cross. Listen, we are desperately lost from God apart from the grace and mercy and the work of the Holy Spirit to bring us to the realization we need to be saved. And it grieves me when I think about men who preach the gospel and make it, listen, who make it so palatable. Let's don't get anybody upset. Let's make everybody happy in the church. Happy and go to hell? I don't think that's what God talked about. You're not going to be happy here and you're not going to be happy there. The gospel of Jesus Christ is a strong message. It is a message, listen, walk away from your sin. Listen, by faith in Jesus Christ with a repentant spirit, when you come to Him with that spirit, your sins will be forgiven, your name written in the Lamb's Book of Life, and what happened? You just had an eternal change in your life. Because salvation is an eternal change of your destiny. Therefore, our walk following that eternal destiny change is to be like a godly man or woman. Now, what about people who are saved? Know that they're saved, no question about it. You say, you know what? Here's the problem I have. I've got some things in my life, or one or two things, or whatever it might be, and I've asked God to forgive me, and I know He has, but you know what? I'm still doing it. And you'd probably have to say, and we probably all at some point decided to say this. I'm asking you, God, please believe me. I'm as sincere as I know to be. Please forgive me. And deep down inside, you know you're going to do it again. Amen? Now, don't sit there like that isn't true. Amen? You know it's true. You've asked Him to forgive you, and you knew that you were going to do the same thing again. Well, what about that? I'm coming to it. What about believers who have habits in their life, relationships in their life, ideas in their life, lust in their life, whatever it might be. And you ask God to forgive you and you come to Him and you confess it. So let's talk about confession for a moment. Here's what the word means. In the Greek in the New Testament, the word is homologeo, which means to agree with. So that if I am confessing something to God in this genuine confession, I am agreeing with Him that this sin, that this act in my life or this attitude is sinful, it doesn't belong, and I want to deal with it. That's confession. Genuine confession, listen, involves not only my faith in Him that He's listening and my agreement. Listen, confession involves agreement with Him that it's not right, but there must be a repentant spirit. That is, repentance is involved in my confession. It's a part of my confession. It's a part of my faith. You can't separate repentance from faith in Christ. You can't separate confession and repentance. It's two sides of the same coin. If I said to you, I'm going to give you a nickel, but I don't want you to have the heads part. You take the tails. You can't do that. If I give you a nickel, it's heads and tails. You can't have, if you have genuine confession, it's genuine repentance, because what you and I are saying, God, this doesn't fit in my life. I don't want it in my life. I want it out of my life. I'm confessing it. I genuinely repent of it. That is, I choose to walk away from it. Now, there's a reason many people say those things and it doesn't work. You say, well, now what else can you do? It doesn't work. Watch this carefully. Let's just take the example of somebody that you may be dating. God says to you, that's not my will. That is an act of sin and rebellion because I told you not to do it and you're doing it anyway. So confession says, oh, Jesus, I'm so sorry. I know, but I don't want to break their heart. And what are they going to do if I were to walk away? And you just go on and on. You confess day after day. God, please forgive me. But Lord, I just can't. You know what? The primary reason there's so much confession and no change is because of one single thing. Are you listening? Say amen. Here's what it is. The reason it's not genuine repentance is because I haven't surrendered it. It is only when I let it go that there's going to be a change. You can't blame God. And you say, well, God, you didn't forgive me. God, you didn't help me. All God's going to say is that you came to me and confessed it. And if that had been genuine, when I told you it didn't belong in your life, you'd let it go. But you didn't let it go. And I'm here to tell you, surrender Listen, surrender is the key in genuine repentance. I'm willing to walk away from what God says does not belong in my life. And this is why Christians cannot break away from certain habits in their life and things that do not belong there, maybe attitudes, or it can be attitudes to a lot of things. The reason they can't break away is for the simple reason, not willing to surrender it. Just got to hold on a little bit. Listen, partial obedience is what? Disobedience. And the reason people, if there's no genuine repentance, turning away from it, laying it down. Now, here's the big question. Somebody says, well, no, wait a minute. I know I'm saved, and maybe you've been saved 6 months or whatever it might be, or a week or whatever it might be. Watch this carefully now, and I always hesitate at this point because many people sit out there, or maybe sitting right here, and think, ooh, boy, am I glad to hear that. I needed a little bit of an out. I'm not giving you an out. It's not for me to give anyway. Here's what I want you to see. If I genuinely repent of my sin, I'm going to lay it down. Does that mean I'm not going to... Watch this now. You're a believer. No question about your Christianity. Does that mean they're going to ever commit it again? No. Doesn't mean that. There are people who, for example, come from another culture. They don't even know anything about what we believe. They don't know anything about this Bible, but they get under conviction. Sometimes hear the gospel for the first time, don't know anything about it. And so the way they grew up, there are things in their life that in their family, that was part of just the way everybody thought. Or there are habits that people have had in their life for years, and they don't even realize it's a habit that is a sin against God. And so there are different circumstances and situations in which a person sometimes doesn't even realize that what they're doing is a sin. Now watch this. That can only last for a period of time because the Spirit of God, the Holy Spirit's responsibility is to bring to your mind and mine, that is, what is sin and what is not sin. For example, there's some people who have habits in their life, and I'm not going to get into those because if I name a few and I don't name yours, then you'll say, see that, he didn't know about that. So I'm not going to talk about that. Listen, the Holy Spirit will convict you of sin. Listen, if you want God's best, you want what He says in the Scripture. If you want His best, you want what He says in the Scripture. And that is, we have to deal with things that we have to deal with. Now, listen to the Scripture. It's so crystal clear. 28th chapter of the Proverbs, verse 13. He who conceals his transgressions will not prosper, but he who confesses and forsakes them. Listen, he who conceals his transgression will not prosper, but he who confesses and forsakes them will find compassion. It isn't just confession, it's confession and forsaking. So ask yourself this question. Is there anything in your life that God keeps bringing up and you keep telling him that, well, thank you very much, Lord, I appreciate that. I'm going to work on that one of these days and, just show me, Lord, what you have me to do. And he's trying to show you, and you keep holding on. Watch this carefully. He says, if we confess our sins, he's faithful and just to forgive us and to cleanse us from all unrighteousness. But the spirit of repentance, it has to be in that confession. It's just talk. He says, and he'll cleanse us from all unrighteousness. He's not going to cleanse me as long as I'm just talking. Watch this. How can he cleanse me when I'm holding on to it? It's when I genuinely confess it and walk away from it that he does what? That the change takes place. Why is it God doesn't want sin in our life? Because he loves us too much to allow us to wreck and ruin our lives and to cheat him out of the glory and honor that is due him. And I think there are many, many people who do not even understand where they are in the Christian life. Maybe there's something in your life you keep dealing with. And listen carefully. This is nobody's business but yours and God. Nobody knows you like God knows you. I mean, you have things in your mind, your thoughts, secrets in your life maybe, or whatever. It's between you and God. Only you know whether you're fully surrendered or not. What is it that you're holding on to that you've never really, genuinely, as a believer, surrender to him? He keeps bringing it up, and you keep excusing it. He keeps bringing it up, and you keep trying to explain it to him. He keeps bringing it up, and you give him an excuse. He keeps bringing it up, and finally you say, well, Lord, and this is what happens. Look at all the good things I'm doing over here. Nobody's perfect, God. I mean, absolutely everybody has some little problem over here, and so we explain it away. Do you realize why he keeps bringing it up? Because he loves you. Because he knows what's going to happen in your life eventually if you don't deal with it. Do you think that God would separate you from somebody, for example, that you are dating, if he didn't have somebody, listen, that best suits you in mind? Is God going to come? In other words, are you going to be a better chooser than God? No. You can't out-choose God in any aspect of your life, whether it's a job or a mate or whatever it might be. So genuine repentance is what? It's my being willing to lay aside what doesn't fit me so God can give me exactly what fits me. And when I see people who are believers who keep hanging on to things that do not fit them, I think, oh God, if they only knew the joy and the contentment and the peace and the sense of wholeness and joy that's in the life of somebody, if you just lay it all down. Now, if I were to ask you, do you believe that God is a good God? We'd all say what? Yes, he is. He's good. Does he want the best for you? We'd all say yes. Would he take away from you anything that's good? No. Then why don't we trust him? Think about this. You don't want to stand before God one of these days and him say to you, if you had just laid that down, look what I had in store for you. We say we trust him. At the same time, we take second best and we hold on to something that he doesn't want us to have because he's got something better. That's the reason. So that's what repentance is all about. And you have to decide, do you want God's best or do you not? And it's my prayer that you'll choose his best by acknowledging your sinfulness, telling him that you don't deserve anything. You're asking for his mercy and his forgiveness and his cleansing. You're surrendering your life to him. You're placing your trust in him as your Savior, your Lord, your Master. And in that process of turning to him, you are automatically turning away from your past into a new life that he's provided for you. Now, if that has not happened, you're not saved and you're not safe and you're not eternally secure. If you're a believer and you're still holding on to something that God said, don't just lay it down. It's a faith test with you. If you say, I trust God, then lay down what God wants to take out of your life so that he can give you his best. It's a choice we make. And remember, I can understand it, and I can be sorrowful and all the other things, but I'm still in the hog pen until I do what? Till I take a step to my Father in obedience to him. Amen. Father, how grateful we are for that simple story of the prodigal son. We've all been there in some fashion or the other. And I pray for people, Father, who go to church every Sunday. Something's not right. They can't figure out what it is. Things really haven't changed. They don't understand how. Help them to see that it's through a simple, definite, deliberate, purposeful, sincere act of confession in the spirit of repentance and regret about their sin, and a commitment to walk away by the power of the Holy Spirit and to follow you obediently, is my prayer today in Jesus' name. Amen.
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0: You and I have the living Word of God. And as sure as he kept his promise to Joseph, he will keep his promises to us. Will we have heartache, problems, difficulties, pain, trials? Yes. That's not the issue. The issue is, how do we respond? When we keep our focus on God, we will not blame God. We'll not blame others. And we will be able to have the same impact in the lives of other people that Joseph did. What is your focus on?
2: Keep your focus on God. Dr. Stanley's message says that's the most important truth to learn from Joseph's life. Welcome to In Touch, the teaching ministry of Dr. Charles Stanley. Our previous message in the In Step with God series laid the groundwork for our study. Today, we'll pick up the story with Joseph in an Egyptian jail as we learn how to keep our eyes on God through times of trial.
0: One of the most precious lessons I learned as a result of simply reading the biblical characters, how they lived their lives, their failures, and all the rest. And some of those are like Joseph and David, Daniel, and a few others. But I found something in the life of Joseph that absolutely strengthened me and has been a part of that strength all these years. And if you ask him, do you believe in the one true God? Yes. Well, what's your evidence? Your brothers hated you. They threw you in a pit to die. You got sold in the caravan. You did your best in Potiphar's household, and now you're in jail. On what basis do you believe this God? Because he kept his focus upon God, not upon his circumstances. One of the things that gets us in trouble, causes us to wobble in our faith, causes oftentimes for us to have more difficulty than we would have had if we had kept our focus on God. Remember, he didn't have a Bible. He had the truth of God in that dream, and the promise of God, plus what he had, was the testimony of his father, how God had spoken to him. And listen, he had to keep being reminded of the fact, if God spoke to his father in that dream, and his father believed that, then why should he doubt it if God would speak to him, whatever that dream may be? And so here he is now in jail. And then something else happens. Because we come to the next phase of his life, still difficulty, pain, suffering, disappointment in lots of ways. And so Pharaoh's cupbearer who serves him and his baker who bakes for him, they got thrown in jail. Then one night, both of them, the baker and the cupbearer, have a dream. And so the scripture says that he could tell that that something had happened because they were so down. He could tell something was happening. And so he asked them what was going on. And they were dejected, the Bible says. And so then they said to him, we've had a dream and there's no one to interpret it. Then Joseph said to them, do not interpretations belong to God? He's always got his focus on God. Always. Whether he's in jail, in Potiphar's house, his focus is always on God. Does not God interpret dreams? And so they said, well, hear the dreams. And here's what the cupbearer said. He said, I had this dream. And there was a vine and three branches, and it was budding. The blossoms came out. Clusters produced ripe grapes. Now, Pharaoh's cup was in my hand, so I took the grapes and squeezed them into Pharaoh's cup, and I put the cup into Pharaoh's hands. Joseph said, I can tell you what's going to happen. 3 days, you're going to be restored to your position before Pharaoh. Chief baker saw that he had interpreted favorably. He said to Joseph, I also saw in my dream, and behold, there were three baskets and white bread on my head. And in the top basket, there were some of all sorts of baked goods for Pharaoh, and the birds came eating them out of the basket on my head. Then Joseph Anderson said, this is its interpretation. 3 days, Pharaoh is going to hang you. Well, that was a pretty sad day for those boys. Now, here's what happened. 3 days, Pharaoh restored the cupbearer, and he hanged the baker. But here's what Joseph said to him. He said now to the cupbearer, he said, look, when you stand before Pharaoh, would you do me the kindness of reminding Pharaoh that I'm here, that I came here, and not because I deserved it, but because I was framed? Would you please do that? And I'm sure he said, I will. So a few days went by. A few weeks went by. Few months went by, and the scripture says, yet the chief cupbearer did not remember Joseph and forgot him. And then the scripture says, now it happened at the end of 2 full years that Pharaoh had a dream, and behold, he was standing by the Nile. So we know that he was in jail probably 3 years or more. Remember, he was only 17 when this started. And now 17, 18, 19, 20, 21, 23, 25, whatever it might be. And so he's in jail probably a pretty good while. Forgotten. Then the scripture says, the next phase of his trials, it happened at the end of these 2 full years that Pharaoh had a dream. He was standing by the Nile River. Now the Nile River was life to Egypt, because that's where they got their water. That's how their crops were taken care of as far as all the moisture that they needed, because it overflowed. And so he was standing by the Nile. This is what he dreamed. And 7 very fat cows came out. And then 7 very lean cows came out. And the lean ones ate the fat ones. Then he had a second dream right after that. And let's say that, for example, there were seven ears of grain came up, and they were plump and good. 7 lean ones came up and ate the plump ones. So the next thing that's going on here is that Joseph is in jail, and the scripture says they told him he was going to meet Pharaoh. Now, more than likely, having been in jail all this long, that didn't sound very good, because Pharaoh, all he had to do is to speak the word, and you were gone. So he shaved, put on different clothes, and they presented him before Pharaoh. He comes to Pharaoh, and Pharaoh says, I hear that you can interpret dreams. And I love this passage, because I want you to hear and watch how Joseph responded. He said, as he stood before him, Joseph then answered Pharaoh, it is not in me, God, that is Jehovah, which they knew nothing about, Jehovah God. Jehovah, the one true God, will give Pharaoh a favorable answer. Well, of course, he begins to listen to the dreams. And then this is what Joseph said. Now, Joseph said to Pharaoh, Pharaoh's dreams are one and the same. God, Jehovah God, has told the Pharaoh what he's about to do. And the 7 good cows are 7 years. The 7 good ears are 7 years. The dreams are one and the same. The 7 lean and ugly cows came up after them are 7 years. And the 7 thin ears of corn, scorched earth, east wind, 7 years of famine. So, it is as I have spoken to Pharaoh. God has shown to Pharaoh what he's about to do. Behold, the 7 years of great abundance are coming in all the land of Egypt. After them, 7 years of famine will come, and all the abundance will be forgotten in the land of Egypt, and the famine will ravage the land. So the abundance will be unknown to the land because of that subsequent famine, for it will be very severe. Now, as for the repeating of the dream to Pharaoh twice, it means that the matter is determined by God, the one true God, and God will quickly bring it about. Now let Pharaoh look for a man discerning and wise, and set him over the land of Egypt. Let Pharaoh take action that would bring about all this. And so when he had said that, then Pharaoh said to his servants, can we find a man like this in whom is a divine spirit? So Pharaoh said to Joseph, since God, your God, has informed you of all this, there is no one so discerning and wise as you are. You shall be over my house, and according to your command, all my people shall do homage. Only in the throne I will be greater than you. Pharaoh said to Joseph, see, I have set you over the land of Egypt. This is unspeakable. This is a Hebrew slave, now riding in the second chariot to Pharaoh, now in charge of every single thing in the land of Egypt, the awesome civilization of Egypt, and a Hebrew slave is now in charge of all of it, only second to Pharaoh himself. All he's done since his age of 17 is go through one trial after the other. But God gave him a dream. His father had taught him to believe the dreams that God gives you, and that God keeps his promise. He kept believing what God had told him. Today, you not only need dreams, we have the Word of God. And when God speaks to your heart through His Word, you and I are to believe what He says. The Spirit of God knows how to bear witness to your spirit and my spirit. This is God's message to you. And this is why sometime when you read the Bible, God begins to speak to your heart, you know he's speaking to your heart. I don't mean say, okay, God, speak. That's not the way he operates. He prepares our heart before he speaks to us. Now, with that in mind, the 42nd chapter begins, and I want you to look at this. I want you to think about this as a parent, and I want you to think about this as maybe a child, a teenager. 42nd chapter, back up in Canaan, back up in his homeland, and back at his home place. Now, chapter 42, verse 1. Now, Jacob saw that there was grain in Egypt, and Jacob said to his son, why are you staring at one another? What are you doing sitting here just looking at each other? Why don't you get up and go down to Egypt because there is grain? We have the money. Go down to Egypt and get us something to eat. So I'm going to abbreviate some of this next part. So they go to Egypt. And the scripture says that when Joseph saw his brothers, he recognized them, but he disguised himself to them and spoke to them harshly. He said to them, you know, where have you come from? Because he knew. And they said, from the land of Canaan to buy food. But Joseph had recognized the brothers, although they didn't recognize him. And Joseph remembered the dreams which he had about them and said to them, you're spies. So he accuses them of being spies and throws them in jail. But now this is a trial in Joseph's life, though. Throws them in jail, and they're guilty. They know they're guilty. And through these next few chapters, they keep talking about their own guilt. And Reuben says to them, didn't I tell you what was going to happen to us as a result of that? In verse 22, Reuben answered to them, did I not tell you, do not sin against this boy? And you would not listen. Now comes the reckoning for his blood. So, finally, he lets him out of jail, sends him back. And what goes on here in the next few chapters is back and forth, back and forth. He sends him. He wants to see his younger brother, Benjamin. He holds Simon as his refuge and back and forth till finally, if you'll move on over to the 45th chapter, they come back, and then Joseph could not control himself before all those who stood by him, and he cried, have everyone go out from me. So there was no man with him when Joseph made himself known to his brothers. He wept so loudly that the Egyptians heard it, and the household of Pharaoh heard it. Then Joseph said to his brothers, I am Joseph. Is my father still alive? But his brothers could not even answer him. They were so dismayed at his presence. Then he said to them, please come closer. They came closer, and he said, I am your brother, Joseph, whom you sold into Egypt. Now do not be grieved or angry with yourselves because you sold me here, for God sent me before you to preserve me. His focus is always on God. And so he comes down, and Pharaoh gives them the finest land, the land of Goshen, that's very, very fertile. And so that's where they settle. And you recall that's there where they are for 400 years. And so Ramesses, who is the Pharaoh of that time, favored him, gave them everything they needed, said, we're going to take care of your family. And Jacob dies, and they embalm him. And what I want you to notice is these brothers are still up to their conniving. They haven't changed one bit. So listen to this. When Joseph's brothers saw that their father was dead, they said, what if Joseph bears a grudge and against us and pays us back in full for all the wrongs which we did to him? Listen to Joseph's response to that. He says, Joseph wept when they spoke to him, and then the brothers also came and fell down before him and said, behold, we're your servants. Remember what he dreamed? One day you will bow down before me. And so they fell down before him and said, we're your servants. But Joseph said to them, do not be afraid, for I am in God's place. As for you, you meant evil against me, for God meant it for good, in order to bring about this present result, to preserve many people alive. There's nothing of unforgiveness in Joseph at all. He had his focus on God, and he began to realize earlier that God was in charge of his life. And what God had promised him, God was going to make come to pass. Now listen, there was not a single thing he could do. He was nothing more than a Hebrew slave. And he became head of Potiphar's household. And now he is second only to Pharaoh. And so there was no anger, no bitterness, no resentful. He could have had them all killed and Pharaoh would have approved. But he did not. And the pain in his heart and life was that his brothers had treated him that way when he didn't deserve it, sold him into slavery in Egypt, and yet he had forgiven them. He didn't have any of that in his heart, and now here they are scared to death, and what is he saying? He's saying, look, you think you did this. God brought me down here to save not only you, but other nations of the earth. And I love that phrase when he says, do not be afraid, for I am in God's place. And as for you, you meant evil against me, but God meant it for good in order to bring about this present result to preserve many people alive.

0: us. He didn't say he wouldn't take us through heartache, pain, and trouble, but he says, I will be with you. He had a dream and the promise of God and the experiences of his Father to back him up. You and I have the living Word of God. And as sure as he kept his promise to Joseph, he will keep his promises to us. Will we have heartache, problems, difficulties, pain, trials? Yes. That's not the issue. The issue is, how do we respond? When we keep our focus on God, we will not blame God. We'll not blame others. And we will be able to have the same impact in the lives of other people that Joseph did. When you set your focus on God, that means you really and truly believe what the Bible says, what he'll do and who he is. When you set your focus on God, here's what'll happen. Your fears will dwindle. Your sense of need will begin to dwindle. God will begin to make himself known to you in ways that you've never known before. Things about God that you've doubted, he will make so very clear. Focusing on God is what his desire is for us. Then that intimate relationship, that personal intimacy with us, will become reality in our life. And you'll be able to say with Joseph, no matter where you are in life, I'm in God's place. And the most powerful, safe, profitable place in the world to be at any time, at any moment, in any circumstances, is in God's place. Amen.
1: 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What does it mean to be free in Christ? Here's A Moment with Charles Stanley.
0: And you'll remember the scripture in John chapter 8, the woman who was thrown in the presence of Jesus. She was accused of being an adulteress, and they were going to stone her. And Jesus asked the question, which one of you is without sin among you? And you'll recall they all walked away. Then he said to her, where are your accusers? And she said, they're gone. And Jesus said, neither do I condemn you. He said, go and sin no more. He set her free by his awesome forgiving power. Now, you and I might ask the question, how does all this work? So let me explain that briefly. When Jesus came into this world, he came into this world for the purpose of dying on the cross. When he died on the cross, the shedding of his blood was God's payment for all of our sins, so that what happened at the cross is he paid our sin debt in full. That is, he made it possible for you and me to live without the penalty of sin and to live, listen, above the power of sin in our life. So that when a person receives Jesus Christ as their personal Savior, there is no more condemnation, the Bible says in Romans chapter 8 and verse 1. Because you see, we have the gift of eternal life. Now, when you and I recognize we have the gift of eternal life, we begin to live out our life, sin is still all around us. And then we have to make a decision whether we want to live in sin or live outside of it. It doesn't mean that you'll never sin, but committing a sin here and there and we confess it and God forgives us, that's one thing. Living a lifestyle of disobedience, living a lifestyle of sin is living a lifestyle of slavery. And Jesus said, I've come to set you free. That is free from the power of sin in your life. Because when you receive him as your personal Savior, the Holy Spirit comes into your life to enable us to identify sin, enable us to love the Lord God, and enable us to say no to those things that tempt us and try.

0: Messiahs. You say, well, how does that work in my life? Well, remember this. It isn't just your effort. It isn't just the decision you make. First of all, we have to confess the fact there is sin in my life. And you see, many people who say, oh, I could stop this if I wanted to. I can quit that. That's not enslaving me. The truth is it is. And how does that freedom come into your life? By confessing that you are enslaved by that sin. And believing in your heart that when Jesus Christ died on the cross, that death at the cross made it possible for us to live above this sin. But believing it is one thing. It is the surrender of our life. You and I cannot live a sinless life. That's not going to happen because we have something within us, that old propensity to sin, it's still there. But we don't have to yield to it, and we don't have to become a slave or remain a slave to sin. Once we believe that Jesus Christ has saved us from our sin, then we claim his victory. We ask the Lord to forgive us, to cleanse us, and to claim that victory. And the claiming of that victory, listen, is intermingled with the Word of God. Because as you and I read the Scriptures, what happens? We're continually reminded that Jesus came to set us free. We're continually reminded of his power within our life. And Paul says in many verses, speaking of the power of God within us, we are now free. He says, therefore, there is no condemnation to those who are in Christ Jesus. And so when you and I trust him as our personal Savior, he forgives us of all of our sin. When we surrender our life to him, he assumes the responsibility for enabling us to live a life of obedience and righteousness. It is knowing the truth. What truth? It is knowing this truth of who Jesus is, of what he did at the cross, and what he's made available to us. Knowing that truth and choosing to walk in obedience to the will of God will set you free from sin and any form of slavery.
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0: Well, it was December 1977, and I was exhausted, tired, weary, worn, discouraged, and a little bit fearful. And I was taking some time off, in fact, about 3 months, not because I wanted to, but because I was forced to. I was up in West Virginia, and this particular place I was staying, and on this particular morning I woke up and decided I'd take a walk, and it was snowing, and I thought, well, I'm going to walk anyway. I was hurting deep down inside, and I just began to walk, and before I left, I put a little Bible I had in my pocket, in my jacket, and took off. And so I'd walked about a mile or so, and I'd pray a little bit and cry a little bit and wonder what in the world was going on, and wondering if I'd ever get back to preaching the gospel again, and having myself a real difficult time and telling God what I thought and how I thought and asking him what in the world was going on while this was happening to me. And I stopped and I pulled out that Bible and opened it up. And when I did, I just opened it up and said, Lord, I need you to speak to my heart. Now, I'm not one to just say, open your Bible and say, aha, this is what you're saying, God. Because you can turn the book of Revelation and talk about the beast and then you'll be in real trouble. So that's not the way to read the Bible. But on that particular day, God knew that I wasn't particularly interested in reading anything specifically. I just say something, God. I opened it up to the passage of Scripture that I want us to read this morning. And when I read this chapter in the Psalms, I closed my Bible and I thought to myself, Lord, all of a sudden, my body weighs just as much. I feel just as heavy and just as tired and just as worn out. But somehow I knew that my heart was lighter. because God had said something very, very specific to me. Now, I'm not going to tell you what he said to me until the end of this message. So you got to listen carefully, because I'm certain of this. He has a message here for you, no matter who you are and where you are, what you're going through. There is a message here, and I want you to turn to the 121st Psalm. And the title of this message is, God is Our Keeper. 121st Psalm, that more than likely you've read many, many times. And I want us to see how practical this is, because God has something very specific and practical to say to every single one of us, no matter who we are. He begins by saying, I will lift up my eyes to the mountains or to the hills. From whence shall my help come? That's a question. Well, my help comes from the Lord who made heaven and earth. He will not allow your foot to slip. He who keeps you will not slumber. Behold, he who keeps Israel will neither slumber nor sleep. The Lord is your keeper. The Lord is your shade on your right hand. The sun will not smite you by day, nor the moon by night. The Lord will protect you from all evil. He will keep your soul. The Lord will guard your going out and your coming in from this time forth and forever. Now, more than likely, the psalmist, when he begins here by saying, I'll lift up my eyes to the mountains, he could have been thinking one of a number of things, but probably one of the things that he was thinking about was this, that in the hill country, in the mountains, usually the robbers and the vagabonds and the thieves, they would hang out there and taking advantage of innocent travelers who were going their way. So it may be that he was looking at these mountains with a bit of anxiety and wondering what was there. I wonder how many of us have looked out into our future, and what we could see is uncertainty. What we could see was maybe a bit of anxiety within our own heart, and wondered the same thing. God, what's there? What's out there in the future when we can't see it and we don't know what's there? Well, he certainly must have had a little bit of anxiety, because he said, where's my help coming from? And then he says, my help is coming from the Lord, just an affirmation of where his real sight was. And so he said, where's my help coming from? And I wonder how many times you and I have looked around at our circumstances and say, God, how are you going to help me? Or who's going to help me? How are things going to work out in my life at this particular point? Well, the psalmist is certainly clear about that, because immediately he says, my help is coming from the Lord. No doubt in his mind about where his help came from. Now, more than likely, David probably wrote this psalm. And if you'll think back over his life and all the difficulty and the hardships and the trials and the persecutions that he experienced, when he could say, my help is coming from the Lord, he could say that with an awesome sense of experience behind him, because over and over and over again, when he was in battles in warfare, when he was running from Saul, when he was going through his own temptations and trials and found himself in all kinds of difficulty, what could he say? But my help comes from the Lord. Absolutely certain of that. And when you think about it, then he follows it up by simply saying, that is the Lord who made the heavens and the earth. And more than likely saying in his own heart, I know where my help's coming from. My help's coming from God. And certainly he lived enough in his life to realize that you couldn't depend on people, couldn't depend on family, couldn't depend on friends. And oftentimes who you think your friends are become your enemies. People you think you can depend upon to help you are no longer there when you need help. And so certainly this writer understood that his real genuine help was coming from no other person than God himself. The term he uses here for the Lord is the Hebrew word Yahweh or Jehovah. Jehovah, that is infinite in wisdom. Listen, absolute in power and unwavering in his faithfulness. That's the God to whom he was looking to say, this is the source of my help. And the truth is, neither can you and I depend upon other people. Now, there may be times when we can depend upon others at certain times for certain things. But who can you and I depend upon to help us in every circumstance, no matter what it is, in every situation, in every single need? Who can promise you and me, I will be there no matter what? The only person who can promise that is God. And I wonder if your relationship to God is such that you can say that. You say, well, no, wait a minute. I don't go to church. I don't believe in Jesus and all this stuff, but I can believe God. No, you can't. You say, you can't say God is my helper until you have trusted his son, Jesus Christ, who makes it possible for you to talk to the Father. He said, no one comes to the Father but by me.
3: And you see, there's so many people who are deceived by believing, well, if I just pray, God up yonder somewhere is going to hear me and bail me out of my mess. No, no, not necessarily. Does that mean that God is never good to people who are lost? No, it doesn't mean that. He says, don't you realize that the goodness of God is for the purpose of leading you to repentance, to realize and recognize your need of God? Those of us who can talk about God being my help are those of us who have trusted Jesus Christ as our Savior, have a personal relationship with God the Father, and now He is our Father, and He is our helper, and He is our keeper. And so when the psalmist says, I'm looking to the hills, where's my help coming from? I'm looking to those challenges out there in life. Where's my help coming from when I face one of these challenges, when I face danger or face heartache or face trouble? My help comes from none other than Jehovah God, the Eternal One, who is the Creator of the heavens and the earth. And if He created the heavens and the earth, He can certainly take care of what is in the mountains waiting for me. He can certainly take care of whatever difficulty and hardship lies in my future. He can certainly take care of all the uncertainties of my life, because He is the one who says He established His throne in the heavens and His sovereignty rules over all. He is the God to whom you and I look. Now, everything He says from that point on rests upon the foundation that He knows who His God is. You see, if I don't know who God is, and I don't have a personal relationship with Him, and I don't know something about the ways of God, how can I claim a promise of God if I'm not certain who He is and how He thinks and how He responds, and if I'm not really sure what He thinks about me and how He relates to me and how many of His promises really apply to my life? That's why it's so very important that you and I understand, who is this God whom we serve? What is He like? What are His ways? How does He respond? What moves the hand of God? What is it that God really and truly thinks about us? How does He feel toward us? How does He respond toward us? Well, the psalmist certainly knew by experience. He says, Jehovah God is my helper. He is the one who created it all. Therefore, I can trust in Him and depend upon Him. Now, with that in mind, what I want us to do is to look at the rest of this psalm and apply it to our life in a very practical way, because He certainly saw it in a very practical way. And the terminology He uses and the phrases He uses here, upon first reading, you think, well, what in the world is that about? What He's doing, He is simply saying, these are all the ways that God keeps me. Now, look, if you will, and I want you to notice something. If you notice, first of all, in verse 3, He says, He will not allow your foot to slip. He who keeps you will not slumber. Then He says again in verse 4, He who keeps Israel will neither slumber nor sleep. He says in verse 5, the Lord is your keeper. The Lord is your shade. Verse 7, He says, the Lord will protect you from all evil. He will keep your soul. So four times we read the word keep here. But I want you to notice something else. There are two other words here that are the same Hebrew words as the word keep in these four verses, these four times. Now, I want you to notice what they are. Verse 7, the Lord will protect you from all evil. Protect, keep you. Same Hebrew word, keep you. Then He says, the Lord will guard your going out, your coming in. Same Hebrew word, keep your going out and your coming in. So, six times it is found there. And again He speaks and refers to the Lord. He says, for example, notice He says, my help comes from the Lord, verse 2. Who, speaking of the Lord. He, speaking of the Lord. Again, in verse 3, He, speaking of the Lord. And then He says in verse 4, He, speaking of the Lord. Verse 5, the Lord, again twice there, and the Lord again. And so, verse 7, He, and again in verse 8, the Lord. Here is a passage of Scripture, only eight verses, that's full of God. And full of what God does in your life and my life. That is, Jehovah God, infinite in wisdom, absolute in power, unwavering in His faithfulness, is your keeper and my keeper. And so what He does, He says, this is the way now that God keeps you and me. If you say, well, what do you mean by keeping? That word keeping means, for example, to protect. It means to defend. It means to restrain. It means to preserve. And I remember as a kid growing up, once in a while, somebody would ask me, because as I had someone else who would keep me often because my mother had to work and I was a very, very small child. They would say to me, well, Charles, who's keeping you? Well, who's keeping you? Well, that phrase still rings in my mind. I heard that so many times. Who's keeping you today? Who's keeping you now? Whoever was keeping me was making sure I had something to eat, making sure I had something to wear, making sure that I took a nap in the afternoon as a small kid. No kid loves that. There was somebody was caring for me. And so when we talk about God keeping us, we're talking about God who is caring for us, protecting us, providing for us, watching over us, whose eye is intently observing us. And so the rest of this passage tells us how God keeps you and me as his children. So look at it, if you will. So first of all, he says, beginning in this third verse, he says, he will not allow your foot to slip. What does that have to do with keeping me? Here's what it has to do with keeping me. Here's what it says. It's a way of saying that God is very, very attentive to you and me. That is, if God is observing, if he's watching where I step, if he's watching my sense of direction, if he's watching the path that I'm on, if he is observing and he is attentive to my walk, God is certainly expressing his caring about how you and I walk, where we walk, where we should not walk, and where we ought to walk. That is, the truth is that everybody's feet should carry them to a place of worship on the Lord's day. But how many people's feet do not carry them there? They have no earthly idea and absolutely no interest in the things of God. But he says he keeps our foot from slipping. Now, does that mean that he keeps us from sinning? Well, certainly there's something here about that later on, but that's not what he's referring to. He's not saying that he will keep you and me from sinning necessarily, but he keeps our foot from slipping. Now, what is he referring to? Simply this. David, more than likely, who spent a lot of his times in the mountains and in treacherous areas, oftentimes found himself in those places that were dangerous. God was keeping him. What is he saying to you and me? You and I also walk through difficult times and situations and circumstances that we can't control, oftentimes that are not clear to us. Sometimes it's a little dark in our pathway. Sometimes we're walking on the precipices of life and decisions that we make, and we're not even sure ourselves if we're going to be able to do it. So what does he say? He says, when you and I are walking in the will of God, God is going to keep our foot from slipping. If I choose to deliberately, willfully disobey God, then what happens? Then God's keeping power, if I choose to step off the cliff, God isn't necessarily going to keep me from doing so. When he says he keeps our foot from slipping, that's God's way of saying, I'm going to keep you. That is, I'm going to keep you on the path. There may be potholes out there. There may be trenches out there. There may be some very, very, very narrow ways that you're going to have to walk. He says, I'm going to keep you. I love you. I'm caring for you. I'm your keeper. I am attentive to where you have to walk. I'm attentive to what you have to walk through. I'm attentive to those things when oftentimes you cannot see your way clear. It's just as if you're walking in the fog, as if you're walking in the dark, and you don't know how or what to do. He says, I am your keeper, and I'm going to keep your feet from slipping. Now, all of us know this passage in the 23rd Psalm that says, yea, though I walk through the valley of the shadow of death, I will fear no evil. What is the reason we fear no evil? I will fear no evil for what? Thou art with me, thy rod and thy staff, they comfort me. It is his presence. It is God's keeping power in those difficult, trying times when we have to walk through the valleys of life. He says he'll keep our feet from slipping. That is, what he's simply saying is, I am there to sustain you, to establish you, to protect you, to watch over you in those times when you cannot see your way clear and you're having to walk in a place or turn in a direction that you've never had to walk before in your life. And this morning, a number of people said to me, thank you for just reminding me, because I happen to be walking in one of those areas I've never walked in before. I am being forced to walk a pathway that I've never walked before. I didn't ask for it. Suddenly this very week I discovered my path, my sense of direction is in an area that is going to be very, very dangerous for me. Somebody else said, I'm going to have to go this week in a way that I know that I am frightened by what I face. My God, Jehovah God, the creator of the heavens and the earth, he says, I will be with you. I will be attentive to your every step. Keep your foot from slipping. Second thing I want you to notice here. And there are lots of verses, for example, that you and I could look at. Look, if you will, in the 56th Psalm for just a moment. Look in the 56th Psalm, and these are just some Psalms that are interesting, how God in different ways reminds us of what he will do. The 56th Psalm. And he says in verse 13, he says, for you have delivered my soul from death. indeed my feet from stumbling, so that I may walk before God in the light of the living. God, listen, He knows that you and I are prone to stumble and to fall in life. He says, I'm going to keep you. Then if you'll notice in the 81st Psalm for a moment, here is a different example, because here God's people have chosen not to walk in God's ways. And listen to what He says. 81st Psalm, He says in verse 11, my people did not listen to my voice. Israel did not obey me. So I gave them over to the stubbornness of their heart to walk in their own devices. Oh, that my people would listen to me, that Israel would walk in my ways. Listen, God will keep us in those difficult, dark, trying, dingy times in life, and we don't know where to walk, how to go. But He says, you know, He says the nation of Israel, they just chose to walk in a different way. If I choose to walk disobediently before God, then I have no reason to expect God to watch and to keep me. You remember He says in the next to the last book of the Bible, in Jude, that one chapter that's there, He says, now unto God who is able to keep us from falling. Why? Because He is so, listen, He is attentive to our every move. He is our keeper. Likewise, if you'll notice next phrase, He not only is attentive, but He is very alert. This is what He means. Look at this, if you will. He says, He will not allow your foot to slip. He who keeps you will not slumber. Behold, he who keeps Israel neither will slumber nor sleep. Now, what is He simply saying? Simply this, that God is alert to every single aspect of our life. Thank God. Listen, you and I get tired. We get weary. We get worn. At a certain time every night, we're ready to go to bed. It's time to go to sleep. We just sort of worn out. We've had a full day. And the interesting thing about God is He never sleeps. He doesn't even have to take a cat nap. In other words, God doesn't get tired and weary and worn out and take a nap. And if you'll think about that, God's eye is, listen, His eye is eternally upon us. He is alert to every single aspect of our life. He sees things coming in your life before you and I see them. He knows what's in the future and we do not. He is alert to every single move we have, because what? He says He will never leave us nor forsake us. If He'll never leave us nor forsake us, then He must be alert to every single aspect of our life. Somebody says, but oh, wait a minute. Now, what about in Genesis chapter 2 when the Bible says that when God finished the creation, He rested? Well, the Bible says He rested when He finished the creation, which simply means He completed it and it was over. But nowhere does the Bible say that God naps, that God takes a break, that God sleeps. Thank God He doesn't. And once in a while, when you and I are praying and asking for something that doesn't come to pass when we want it to, we think, God, where are you? Well, He's certainly not asleep. He's certainly listening to what we say. God is at no time, at no point in your life and mine, at no point in time is God unconscious, oblivious to what's going on in your life and mine. He knows every single thing that is going on. He is Jehovah God who rules and reigns over this universe and every single one of our lives. Now, when I think about what He says in this passage, I think about also what happened to Elijah. Go back, if you will, to 1 Kings for a moment, the 18th chapter. Very interesting incident here, and most of us know it, but a lot of people do not. On this particular occasion, the prophets of Baal, they worshiped the god Baal, and Elijah, who worshiped Jehovah God, and they were having a big battle theologically and so forth. So here's what Elijah said. Elijah said, here's what we'll do. We're going to find out whose God is God, and we're going to have a contest. And what we'll do is you take an ox and cut it up, put it on the altar, and I'll take an ox and cut it up and put it on my altar. And here's what we'll do. We'll find out who God is in this manner. The God who answers by fire and burns up this offering, we'll know that He's God. And the scripture says that they all agreed. They said, that's a good idea. So the prophets of Baal, they choose him an ox and they cut him up, place him on the altar. And verse 26 of this 18th chapter says, then they took the ox which was given them, and they prepared it and called on the name of Baal from morning until noon, saying, O Baal, answer us. But there was no voice, no one answered. They leaped about the altar which they made. Then skip verse 27, go to verse 28. They cried with a loud voice and cut themselves according to their custom with swords and lances, and the blood gushed out on them, trying to get the attention of their God. Came about when midday was past, they raved until the time of the offering of the evening sacrifice, but there was no voice and no one answered and no one paid attention. Now, Elijah was having the time of his life. Listen to what he said, verse 27. It came about at the noon, he listened that long enough, Elijah mocked them and said, call out with a loud voice, not crying out loud enough. For he is a god, either he's occupied or gone aside, or he's on a journey, or perhaps he is asleep and needs to be awakened. And what he was doing is just mocking them because they were crying out, cutting themselves. They were doing everything they knew to do to get their God to answer. Of course, there's no such thing as a God of Baal. And so he was mocking them, saying, well, listen, you know, maybe he's asleep. Well, you know what? You and I never have to pray this prayer. God, wake up. You know why? Because he's never asleep. We may cry out to God, where are you? He's where he's always been. What did he say? He says, I'll never leave you nor forsake you. So you and I never have to ask God to wake up. We never have to ask God, are you listening or what's going on? Because God absolutely is continuously, listen, he is attentive to our every need. He is alert to everything that is going on around us. And you see, you and I are not always alert to everything that's going on around us. But God is alert. Listen, you and I will never know what he's protected us from in life until we get on the other side. He is attentive and he is alert to our every need, everything that's happening in our life. Why? The Bible says he is indeed our keeper. And we say, my God shall supply all of my needs according to his riches and glory in Christ Jesus, according to what Paul said in Philippians chapter 4, verse 19. God, listen, he can only do that if he is alert to my needs, attentive to my needs. But notice the third thing he says in a very practical way about God being our keeper. He says, he will not allow your foot to slip. He who keeps you will not slumber. Behold, he who keeps Israel will neither slumber nor sleep. The Lord is your keeper. The Lord is your shade on your right hand. Now, what does he mean by that? Simply this, he's our protector. When we think about the ways in which he is our keeper, he protects us. Now, their whole idea, if you think about in the Bible, how many times it talks about God's righteous right hand. It doesn't talk about God's righteous left hand. God's righteous right hand. That's the hand of the sword. That's the hand of protection. And so when he says that he's our shade on our right side, he's simply saying this. God, Jehovah God, infinite in wisdom, absolute in power, unwavering in his faithfulness, is standing by our side. Remember what Jesus said? He said, I'm not going to leave you disciples. I'm not going to leave you comfortless. I'm not going to leave you as like orphans. He says, I'm going to send the Holy Spirit. He'll be in you, with you, and upon you. When he called him the Comforter, the word in the Greek is a parakletos, which means the one who walks by my side, the one who stands by my side. When he says he is your keeper, he's your shade on your right hand, what is he saying? That God the Father, listen, God the Father and the person of the Holy Spirit is always by our side. Living on the inside of us, yes, always by our side as our protector. Doing what? Always equipping us and making us ready for any satanic attack that comes our way. Now, Satan's attack comes in all forms. It comes in all directions. Sometimes it comes from a friend, from an enemy, from a family member, whatever it may be. But Satan is always there to attack. He says God is our shade. That is, God is often called many things in the Scripture. God is our salvation. God is our strength. God is our horn of plenty. God is our shield. God is indeed our shield. And he says, for example, in Ephesians chapter 6, he said, when he listed all the armament of the believer, helmet of salvation, breastplate of righteousness, he comes down to say, and above all, taking the shield of faith. That is, which is able to quench all the fiery darts of the devil. When you, listen, whether we, even before we leave home, during the day, wherever we are, Satan is always treacherously seeking to devour the child of God, seeking to do anything in his power he can to trip us up, to cause us to hurt in some fashion, in some way. And yet he says God is indeed our protector. He is always there, listen, warning us. That's why he gave us the Holy Spirit, living on the inside of us to give us warnings about things that we don't even see. To give us, listen, you'll have what people call an intuition. That is the work of the Spirit of God giving us a warning about something that's coming our way, or giving us a warning of something that is close by. When we're not aware of our circumstances, he is always aware, and he stands by our side to protect us in every single circumstance of life. Does that mean that he will keep us from sinning? Not necessarily. If we choose to sin against him, no, he will not. but he certainly is there to warn us and to give us the privilege of avoiding it if at all possible. Now, I think about Psalm 16. Look at Psalm 16, for example, and look at this eighth verse. Here the psalmist David says in verse 8, look at this. This is a wonderful psalm. Begin, if you will, in verse 7. I will bless the Lord who has counseled me. Indeed, my mind instructs me in the night. Listen, when you and I go to sleep at night, wake up in the night. Listen, one of the wisest things you can do when you go to sleep at night is simply whisper this prayer. Lord, if you have something to say to me, awaken me to tell me. Lord, if you have something to say to me, let me awaken to hear your voice. Listen, God oftentimes chooses those quiet times when there is no disturbance, no other voice, not even in the light. In the darkness of the night, oftentimes God speaks to our heart because there he has our absolute, perfect, listen, undisturbed attention. So the psalmist says, he says, speak to me. That is, speak to my heart. I want to be available to hear you. Instruct me in the night. Then he says in verse 8, I've set the Lord continually before me, not just during the day, continually before me, because he is at my right hand, I'll not be shaken. I've set the Lord continually before me, which is his way of saying, I want to live moment by moment aware of his presence, that wherever I am, there he is. Whatever's going on, there he is. Whatever I'm going through, there he is. Whatever I face, there he is. Whatever's good, there he is. Whatever's bad, there is. Whatever's evil, there he is. God is always there. He is there not only for as our provider, but he's there as our protector. He says, he is my shade on my right hand. And so he says, I've set him before me. I've set him as at my right side to protect me. And therefore, he says, I will not be shaken. And therefore, the psalmist, as he thought about himself and thought about how God worked in his life, he could see himself in the same fashion. Now notice, if you will, if you'll think about your life for a moment, all of us have strong points. All of us have strengths in our life. We all have strengths, but we also all have weaknesses. And usually, the thing that we guard the most are those areas of weakness in our life. If I should say to you, do you have any area of weakness in your life? If you were to say no, then I would say to you, you have a big weakness, because every single one of us have those points in which Satan, listen, he can get us there quicker than any other place. But you say, well, then what about the strengths? Well, the strengths also can become our greatest weakness if we're not careful. Because you see, where you're the strongest is what you do. You naturally let down your guard. Well, you know, I could never be tempted with drugs. I could never be tempted with alcohol. In other words, just write those two off for certain. Well, there may be a lot of other things you think you couldn't be tempted with, but the truth is, listen, if you'll think about this for a moment, Elijah, what was his strong point? One of his strengths was courage. He was fearless. I mean, he took on 400 prophets of Baal and said, here's what we'll do. We'll find out who is God. He had the courage to call for a contest and declare that his God would absolutely burn up and consume that altar because he would send fire from heaven. That's what you call real courage and faith. The next thing you know, what does he do? Jezebel sends him a message. She's coming after him. He takes off running. He's scared to death. His greatest strength was suddenly an area of weakness. Moses, the Bible says, was the meekest man on earth. What happens? In a fit of anger and temper, he smashes the rock. And Abraham, what's he known for? What is Abraham known for? His what? His faith. He staggered not at the promises of God. But what does he do? In a moment of weakness, in his strongest point, in his unbelief and doubting God, he heads to Egypt and gets himself in trouble. So that none of us can say, yes, I have these strong points and I don't have to worry about those. Yes, you do. You don't have to worry about them, but just remember this. Don't ever take for granted that Satan can't trip you up in the area of your life in which you're the strongest. And I was just reading sometime this past week of a particular movie star who had lived such an exemplary life, certainly to young people for years and years and years and years and years, did not drink, did not smoke, none of those things. And you know what happened? After 50 years of that, 50 years of a good testimony, I mean 50 years as a star, ends up being an alcoholic. You think anywhere along in those years, he'd have probably said, never. That will never touch my life. We'll never do that. My friend, God and God alone can protect us in every single circumstance of life. That's why we all need him. Listen, attentively watching over us, alert to every circumstance of our life. We need him continuously. He says he is our shade on our right side. He's the one who protects us when Satan comes after us. Then I want you to notice something else he says here. And we ask ourselves, well, what in the world is he implying here? Then he says, the Lord is your keeper, verse 5, the Lord is your shade on your right hand. The sun will not smite you by day, nor the moon by night. Well, now, what's he referring to here? He's simply saying to us this, that God's keeping power is continuous. He says it won't have, listen, God's going to keep us in the daytime. God's going to keep us in the night. He's going to keep us through the night. That is no time in which God, who is our keeper, is not busy doing exactly what he promised, and that is he's keeping us. Now, our friends would like to help us at times. Times they can't. Their family would like to help us at times. Times they cannot. There are circumstances and experiences in life in which you and I face or will face that nobody under God's heaven can help us in those moments but God himself. And my friend, if you do not know him as your Savior, if you've never trusted Jesus Christ as your Savior, and you don't know God in a personal way, when you hit those times that are like deserts in your life, like hurricanes and tornadoes meeting together in your life, then who do you have? Friends can only do so much. And is it not true that oftentimes when the bottom drops out and all hell breaks loose in your life, those people you thought were your friends, they're gone too? Then what do you have? God is the only one who can say continuously, morning, noon, and night, circumstance after circumstance, heartache, trouble, trial, tribulation. He says, I am reliably there. I will never leave you nor forsake you, no matter what. He says, in the daytime when the sun is shining, in the evening when it's night. How did he prove this, for example, the nation of Israel? He got them across the Red Sea. He got them out in the desert on their way to Sinai. And in the years they spent in the desert, what did he do? He said, I'm going to keep you. Well, he certainly kept them from the Egyptian charioteers by absolutely enveloping them in the waters of the Red Sea. When they got out in the desert, what did he do? In spite of their complaining and moaning and groaning and wanting to stone Moses, the Bible says that in the daytime, He kept them from the hot rays of that desert sun. He kept them with a cloud that covered them. In the evening, when the cold of the desert air would have penetrated them and caused them to be extremely cold, what did he do? He took the same kind of pillar and he made that one fire. What did it do? It kept them warm all during the evening. God is our keeper. He never comes up short. He never fails. He knows exactly what our needs are. Morning, noon, and night, he knows what they are. Every single moment of our day, Almighty God, Jehovah God, infinite in wisdom, knows all about us. Absolute in power, has all the power necessary to meet every single need we have. Unwavering in his faithfulness, he can always be trusted, always be to be depended upon. He is always there, no matter what, working in your life and my life to do what? Doing what he promised to do. He's keeping us, protecting us, guiding us, watching over us, providing our every single need. That's the kind of God he is. He is a keeper. He is a caretaker. He loves us. He wants the best for us. God has planned his infinite best for every single one of us. If we're not experiencing God's best, it's not God's fault. I don't believe God ever plans something that is sub-level for any one of his children. He doesn't plan second best. He doesn't say, now, how little can I do in that person's life? I'm just going to make it so they'll always only be able just to scrape by and skimp by. That's not the God of the Bible. If there's any skimping and scraping going on, if God allows it, there is a purpose for it. But more than likely, God has something far better. But if I don't recognize his presence, if I don't see him as my keeper, listen, if I'm relying upon my own strength and my own ingenuity and my own abilities and my own talents, I'm relying upon somebody else to do this for me and somebody else to do that for me, I'm going to miss God's best. And there will be people who will live their lives always looking to somebody else to do something for them. Instead of giving their best, and listen, instead of taking the trials and taking the test and being willing to step out in the unknown and being willing to trust God when we don't know where to go and what to do next, it's those people, listen, when we trust Him, God honors our faith. And what will He do? He will keep you through the storm. He will keep you through the deep waters. He will keep you no matter what. He is committed to that. And He says, listen, I am your keeper. He says, I will protect you. And whether the sun is shining on you in the daytime or whether it's in the evening, no matter what, He says, I'm going to keep you through those times. I love this 91st Psalm. Look at the 91st Psalm, and many of you are familiar with that. But many people are not. The 91st Psalm is a wonderful assurance of God's watch care, His protection, His keeping of us. Because here's what He says. He says this in many different ways, in different passages. He says in Psalm 91, verse 1, He who dwells in the shelter of the Most High will abide in the shadow of the Almighty. I will say to the Lord, my refuge and my fortress, my God in whom I trust. How often does He refer, for example, that He will keep us through those difficult times? For example, if you go back to Psalm 57 for a moment, because God has placed these psalms in the Scriptures for us to meditate upon them and to think about them when we are troubled and when we are discouraged and when we are anxious about things. Listen to what He says. In verse 1 of Psalm 57, be gracious to me, O God, be gracious to me, for my soul takes refuge in you. In the shadow of your wings I will take refuge until destruction or this calamity passes by. I will cry to God Most High, the God who accomplishes all things for me. The psalmist understood who God was. You and I need to understand who He is. How does He work? When you and I go through difficulty and hardship, He says, I know how to hide you. I know how to so work in your life. He says, I will hide you under the shadow of my wings until this calamity is past. He knows how to keep us, listen, from calamity. He knows how to keep us in calamity. He knows how to keep us through it. Why? Because He is a caretaking, He is a keeping Father who loves us individually and personally, just like more intensely than you could possibly love that little baby whom you prayed for and prayed for and prayed for, and God finally gave you a child. You love them with all of your heart. Do anything in the world for that son or that daughter. Give them anything in the world you possibly could. God loves you and me more than we could possibly love our children. Listen, as we are caretakers of our children, He is a caretaker. He is a keeper. No matter what we're going through in life, there He is, always on the job, doing for us what we cannot do for ourselves. Then I want you to notice something else about Him. He says He's our shade on our right hand. Sun won't smite you by day, noon by night. That means, listen, no matter what's going on, God is always there to protect us. Then He says He will keep our soul. When He says He will protect us from evil, what is He talking about? Does that mean that He will keep us from sinning against Him? Well, oftentimes He does. When He will protect us from evil, he's talking about, you see, one of the very ideas of keeping is to restrain somebody. How many times in a given day does God restrain you and me? Only God knows that. He restrains us from thinking things that if we keep thinking, we're heading the wrong direction. He restrains us oftentimes from saying things that would cause hurt and pain to someone else. He restrains us from acting in a way that would cause us to lose our testimony, our witness for Him. God is a keeper. He says, I'm going to protect you from evil. That doesn't mean He'll always protect us from doing something we absolutely choose. Listen, the Bible speaks of presumptuous sins. Those presumptuous sins are those sins that we choose to commit, knowing better, thinking about it, meditating on it, going to do it anyway. He says, the prayer is, God, keep me from presumptuous sins. God is a restrainer. He keeps us from evil. For example, He says in 1 Corinthians chapter 10, no temptation taken you but such as is common to man. He says, but these temptations are, listen, common to man. But God, who is faithful, will not allow you to be tempted more than you are able. What's He doing? He's restraining us. That is, He puts a restraint on temptation. He puts a restraint on the trials that he even allows in our life. Why? Because God, because he loves us and because he's a caretaker, he knows how to put a limit on what Satan can tempt us with and test us with. So he is a restrainer. He's a restrainer of Satan, and he's oftentimes a restrainer in our life. Listen, God can stir up such guilt in us. He can stir up such conviction within us that that conviction and that guilt becomes a restrainer from disobeying him and stepping out of his will for our life. He restrains us. He restricts us. He guards us. He keeps us. And it's interesting in the scripture, for example, that oftentimes when the Bible speaks of the flesh, right after it speaks of the spirit. The spirit is willing, but the flesh is weak. And all of us have our naturalness. And all of us are temptable by probably one of many things in life. But what does he say? He says, God is there to restrain us. The spirit of the living God living on the inside of us. What is one of his works? His work is that, listen, to give us spiritual discernment to be aware of what's happening. And secondly, to convict us of sin and to convict us of righteousness, that sin doesn't fit who we are. This is part of God's doing what? Protecting us from evil. Protecting us from getting ourselves into situations and circumstances that certainly will be no good for us. Then if you'll notice something else, he says, the Lord will guard your going out and your coming in. One of the ways that he keeps us. Now watch this. What in the world does he mean by going out and coming in? What he's simply saying by using that terminology is he says, your entire life, every aspect of your life, God is the keeper. He is alert. He is attentive. He is restraining. He is ministering, protecting in every way. He says, you're going out, you're coming in. Now, the law of Moses, for a devout Jew, here's what they would do. They would take some passage of Scripture, probably a passage, remembering that they didn't have everything that you and I have, only just the first few books of the Bible there. A devout Jew would take some passage of Scripture and inscribe it on their doorpost or on the gates of their house. And what it was to be a reminder as they went out of their relationship to God, of his protection, and of the kind of conduct they should conduct themselves in their business or in their relationship to others. When they came back in the evening after a day's work, they were to be reminded again that God is their keeper and that he has kept them, and to look at their lives and to review their lives of how they've lived during the day. Well, you know what? That's not a bad idea. But the truth is, we don't have to put something on the doorpost. Look what we have. We've got it all. We have the Word of God. And this is why I encourage you oftentimes, many times, to meditate upon some scripture in the mornings before you leave home. And before you go to bed at night, meditate upon some passage of scripture. Now, that passage of scripture could be one of many things. It depends on whether it's some passage that's the most meaningful to you or something that God has spoken to you. The passage may change. But there is something about, listen, beginning the day before we go out, reminding that God is with me today. Listen, because he is sovereign, he's going to guide who I meet. He's going to give me a sense of direction. He's going to show me what to say and what not to say. He'll show me when to keep my mouth shut and when to speak. He'll show me how to carry out my business today. He will show me as a student how to go about my studies. He will show me as I open the Word to study for a message. He'll show me what to do. As a mother, he will show you as you remain at home how to carry out your work during the day, because while you may not go outside, you as a mother, you are going and coming and going and coming and going and coming. Amen? So you listen, you're going and coming all during the day, and you have an awesome responsibility. What's he saying? He's saying this, I'm your keeper. No matter where you are and where you're working, where you're playing, who your friends are, no matter what's going on, he says, you can count on me. I'm your keeper. I'm going to keep you. You're going out and your coming's in. That's what he's referring to when he says here, he says, the Lord will keep your soul. The Lord will guard or keep your going out and your coming in. Listen, he says, from this time forth and forever. Now, I love this scripture because all of us have heard this, but we probably said, now, is that in the Bible? Go back, if you will, to Psalm 17. Psalm 17. And there's just one phrase here, one verse I want you to notice. He says, what does God think about me? How does God think about me? Well, listen to what he says in verse 8. Verse 8 of Psalm 17, keep me as the apple of the eye. Hide me in the shadow of thy wings. Think about yourself as a, listen, as this glowing, polished, delicious apple before the eyes of a loving father. If somebody handed you, and maybe they did, somebody hands you big, juicy, red, polished apple, what happens to your mouth? You're going to, does that look good? You can already taste it. You know what he says? God says, I love you. I'm going to keep you. He says, you're just like the apple of my eye. That's what God thinks about his children. He is a keeper. Now, when I look at all of this, and I look at all the things that God has said here, then here's what I have to ask. I said, no, wait a minute. Hold it just a minute. I hear what you're saying, that you're my keeper, you're my helper, you're very attentive, and you restrain me from these things, and you're watching over me all the time. God, I have some questions, Lord. If that's true, I know some Christians who get sick, who are invalids, who go through difficulties and trials and heartaches and storms in life. And God, if you're such a big-time keeper, why don't you keep them? It looks like you haven't kept them. Because if you're a loving father, as they say you are, and you're a loving keeper, why didn't you keep them from this? You didn't have to let them get sick. You didn't have to let this person get cancer. You didn't have to let this person die at this age. You didn't, God, if you're a keeper and you're everything this passage says you're, how do you explain that, God? Is that a good question? It is a good question. It's a legitimate question. Lost person has a right to ask that question. Well, God, if you're God now, and I read what you said and all this, this sounds like a bunch of pious platitude, God. This is fanciful thinking to think that you're going to keep someone from all of that. Well, what's the answer? Well, listen carefully. God does not say that he will keep me from pain and suffering and heartache and trouble. He promises to keep me in it. He promises to keep me through it. And he promises to take advantage of every single heartache, every difficulty, every trial, every tribulation, every persecution, every hurt, every disappointment. He promises to keep me in it, and he promises to keep me through it. You say, well, now, what's the difference? Here's the difference. The difference is he will enable me to walk through it. He will enable me to step above it. He will enable me to come out on the other side of that more profitable than if I had avoided. For example, now think about this for a moment. If troubles, trials, heartaches, and tribulations, if those things will draw you into a deeper relationship with God, if you begin to understand who he is better, you begin to experience his love and to feel his love, and you begin to understand the ways of God, and you begin to have an intimate relationship with him that is warm, that is intimate and satisfying and fulfilling and assuring and comforting. Let me ask you a question. If avoiding the valleys and the difficulties and the hardships would have kept you from gaining that, which would you have chosen? Avoid the difficulty, avoid the hardship, avoid the pain, avoid the troubles, and avoid the intimate relationship? Or would you have said, no, God, I'm going to trust you in my trials that you're going to keep me. You're going to uphold me. You're going to surround me with your love. You're going to overshadow me with your awesome love. I had rather walk through the valleys of the shadow of death. I had rather experience the troubles and the trials. If in the process you draw me into an intimate relationship with you that gives me a glimpse of you and allows me to experience you on a level I would never have experienced had I been able to avoid them. Remember this, that listen, God not only looks at the circumstances of our life, he looks at the deep inner meaning of those circumstances. He not only observes the circumstances, he is involved in them. Because you see, oftentimes God creates some of those difficulties and heartaches. He allows that pain. Why? Not because he has forsaken us. And oftentimes when we have pain that's so difficult, we don't know how to handle it, we say, God, where are you? If you loved me, you would not have done this. And the truth is, because he loves us, he does allow us this. But remember this, he's keeping me in it. Not keeping me from it, keeping me in it. He will oftentimes, you can interpret that two ways. He will keep me in this until he's finished, or in it, he will keep me and sustain me and strengthen me and enable me to live in it until he's finished with it. So when you say, well, if he's a keeping God, why doesn't he do so and so? He does. You see, this is what Romans 8:28 is all about. God is engineering all of our circumstances in such a way they will turn out for our good if we love him. I called according to his purpose. I'll put it this way. When we love him, listen, he will take every single circumstance of life. And listen, we may be shut up to difficulty and hardship. We may be stretched beyond anything we can imagine.

through on the other side and look back and think, God, you kept me through every bit of that. God, you were so gracious and kind and loving and gentle. And while I was complaining, God, about all the things that were going on, you were loving me through every moment of it. That's the way those of us who believe us can walk through the difficulty and the hardship and try not to give up on God. You know why? We know He's still keeping us. You know what He's keeping us for? He's keeping us for the best. Now I want to go back to my beginning illustration, the first of this sermon. Walking down that path, cold, weary, worn, exhausted, a little bit frightened and anxious, and thinking, God, will I ever get back? Opening His Word, just flipping it open to this passage that said, God is my keeper. I read that passage and I said, Lord, what are you saying to me? How can you be keeping me and I'm away from my family and away from the church, the people I love? And here I am, not sure I'm going to ever get back. What are you doing? And I won't ever forget this long inside. It's like the Lord said to me, I'm just doing what I said in that passage. I'm just keeping you. Keeping me from what? I'll never forget this. Keeping you from destroying yourself, destroying your body, destroying your ministry, keeping you for what I've called you to do, keeping you so that you can preach the gospel as long as I want you to, in the way that I want you to. All I'm doing, Charles, is just keeping you. I tell you, I folded it up and stuck it in my jacket and I walked. And my body felt the same pain, but my heart was 1,000 pounds lighter. You know why? Because all of a sudden I realized that no matter what I thought I had lost, God was reminding me I hadn't lost anything. All that I complained about, all He was doing was keeping me from myself. And I wonder what He's keeping you from. I wonder if deep down inside you've lost something in your life and you thought, God, how could you do this to me? And He's keeping you from utterly destroying your life. Or maybe you have a responsibility that's so awesome you don't know how to handle it and you think, God, what are you doing? You know what He's doing? He's keeping you from wasting your life. And sometimes people have responsibilities thrust upon them and they wonder why and they feel like they have this sense of inadequacy. You know what God's doing? Here's what He's doing. He's keeping them from living a mundane life. He's putting responsibility and this strain, this stretch. What's He doing? Keeping them from wasting their life. And sometimes God will remove from a person the material and financial support that they have and the security they have to do what? To thrust them into a whole new vocation, a whole new way of life, a whole new avenue, a whole new journey in life to do what? He's keeping them from wasting those talents and abilities and gifts that He's given them by relying upon something that will never stretch them. Thrust them out there so that they have to begin to use abilities and talents and gifts and thinking and dependence upon God that they never would have used had He not placed the responsibility before them. What's He doing? He's just keeping us. I don't know where you are in life or what you're facing, but one thing I know. You have a loving Heavenly Father who knows you by name. He said every hair upon your head is numbered. That's His way of saying, I know everything there is to know about you, past, present, and future. I have the best for you. I'm a caretaker. I'm a keeper. And if you'll let me, if you will allow me, I will give you a life that is exciting, fulfilling, a life of spiritual and emotional growth. And what you'll realize is, that all the time you were fretting and fuming, I was just getting you ready for something better. God is a loving Father. But you know what? Until you trust Jesus Christ as your personal Savior, it won't work. You say, well, let's talk to God, not apart from His Son, Jesus. You see, He loves you. But listen to this. God cannot do in your life what He wants to do if you deny His only begotten Son, whom He sent to die on a cross and pay your sin debt in full in order that that gap that separated you from Him would be closed up by the cross and make you a child of God. The moment you trust Him as your personal Savior, you know what happens? God

0: takes over as caretaker and keeper of your life. And if you'll remember, he says in this passage, from this time forth and forevermore, God will be your keeper. And Father, how grateful we are that you are so sensitively interested in each one of us. I pray that somebody today who hears this message will be wise enough to confess their sin, acknowledge their wastefulness of life, acknowledge that they really and truly do need you, be willing to confess that sin, acknowledge your death on the cross as payment for their sin, and simply say to you, Father, I do receive the Lord Jesus Christ as my personal Savior and choose to follow Him from this moment on. In Jesus' name, amen.
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0: There is an ever-growing and very strong interest these days in longevity, that is, the duration of our life. In fact, if you'll think about all the emphasis we hear today on good health, and you look around on the television, you see all these ads about things you can do to strengthen your life and maybe lengthen your life. The same thing is true of the radio. Off the presses come book after book after book about health. Magazine articles are filled with ideas about health that can prolong your life, supposedly, or at least make your life a higher quality. And, of course, the environmentalists are always telling us things that are dangerous for us. And there are probably, in fact, I'm sure, there are more people buying nutritional supplements today than ever before in the history of our nation. We have this awesome sense of interest in living long, which is natural, and living well, have a high quality of life. And so we are more concerned about the quality of our food. We're more concerned about our exercise. We're more concerned now we've added meditation to it. We could have told them that a long time ago. You spend time with the Lord and being quiet with Him. Of course, a lot of this meditation today has nothing to do with God, but it's meditation. And somewhere along the way, someone's come up with the idea that this will help lengthen your life or at least make it a better quality. But one of the things that I've noticed about all of this emphasis on living, and there's nothing wrong with that, all this emphasis on living is in the here and now. It's all sort of earthbound. It's how can I live better now, live longer now, better quality of life now, which is certainly natural and normal. But you know, you don't hear much about what about the next life? Because you see, you're going to die. That is absolutely inevitable. The Bible says it is appointed unto man once to die, and after this, the judgment. But there doesn't seem to be a whole lot of interest in a lot of people's minds about that. Most of their interest and their time and their reading and their studying and their discipline is taken up with the here and now, living good now, living long now, living as best as you can. But you know, when I read the scriptures, the emphasis is certainly on living a godly life now, but there's warning after warning, reminder after reminder, that there's a life beyond this. There is a life beyond death. And the issue is, are we ready for that one? Or do we have any real interest in eternal life? And so I would just simply ask you this question. Are you interested in eternal life? Do you know what it is? Do you know how to possess it? Do you realize that once you have it, you can absolutely be sure of it? Well, that's what I want to talk about in this message. Simply this, eternal life, do you want it? And I want you to turn, if you will, to 1 John chapter 5. 1 John chapter 5, beginning in verse 4, John makes it very, very clear as to how you and I can have eternal life. And so he begins by saying in verse 4, whatever is born of God overcomes the world, and this is the victory that has overcome the world, our faith. And who is the one who overcomes the world but he who believes that Jesus is the Son of God? This is the one who came by water and blood, Jesus Christ, not with the water only, but with the water and with the blood. And it is the Spirit who bears witness, because the Spirit is the truth. For there are three that bear witness, the Spirit and the water and the blood, and the three are in agreement. If we receive the witness of men, the witness of God is greater, for the witness of God is this, that he has borne witness concerning his Son. The one who believes in the Son of God has the witness in himself. The one who does not believe, God has made him a liar, because he has not believed in the witness that God has borne concerning his Son. And the witness is this, that God has given us eternal life, and this life is in his Son. He who has the Son has the life. He who does not have the Son of God does not have the life. These things I've written to you who believe in the name of the Son of God, in order that you may know that you have eternal life. It's very clear in this passage, if you'll notice, in verse 11. And the witness is this, that God has given us eternal life. And the first thing I simply want to say is this, that is, eternal life is a gift of God. Eternal life is a gift of God. For example, he says it here, and then that passage that all of us know so well in Romans chapter 6, 23, when he says, the wages of sin is death, but the gift of God is eternal life through Jesus Christ our Lord. And it's very clear all through the scriptures that eternal life is a gift of God. It isn't something we work for, something we pay for, something we worship for. It is a gift of God from God. And so when we come to think about what eternal life is, if somebody asks you, well, what is eternal life? You might say, well, it's everlasting life. I'll say, well, what's that? Well, it's forever life. Well, okay, what's that? Everlasting life, listen, you might want to jot this down. Everlasting life is, listen, it is an endless duration of life. An endless duration of life in the presence of and in fellowship with God through his Son, Jesus Christ. It is an endless duration of life in the presence of, in relationship to, or fellowship with God through his Son, Jesus Christ. And that is the gift that God has offered to all mankind. He says, God has given us eternal life. Now, two things about eternal life. One of them is quantity, one of them is quality. For example, somebody says, well, how long is eternal life? It's forever life. It is everlasting. It has no ending. Well, what about, you can't stop it. It's ceaseless. You can't slow it down, can't speed it up. Eternal life is the gift of God that he gives to his children. And as far as the quality of it is concerned, it is a relationship with God. It is a relationship with God through his Son, Jesus Christ. It isn't just a duration of life. It is a quality of life. It is a fellowship. It is a companionship. There is an intimacy in our relationship with him. So when the Bible says that God has given us the gift of eternal life, he has given us an eternal duration, an everlasting duration, that links up with intimacy and companionship and relationship with him. That's what eternal life is all about. And so when I think about that, I think about the fact that surely anyone who knows anything at all about life itself, the nature of life, certainly we would ought to be interested in eternal life. So I simply ask you the question. You may have everything that you need here in this life. You may be at least some sense of satisfaction with what you have, things that you're trying to accomplish in life. But what about life after this one? You say, well, I'm not interested in that. Well, you know, there are a lot of people today whose bodies are in cemeteries all over this nation and all over the world who had no interest at the time they died in eternal life. But one thing I know for certain, the closer you get to the end of your life, and in those moments when you know that life is closing in, and coming to a conclusion, the closer you think you are to death, the greater is your interest going to be in eternal life. Why wait when death may rush in upon you before you're ready for it and take you off the scene and you will not have the gift of eternal life? Surely anybody in their right mind ought to be interested in eternal life. And the Bible says that God has given that to us as a gift. But how do we get it? What is this eternal life? Well, think about this for a moment. When you and I were born, we were born to live forever. And unlike God, we have a beginning. And like God, our life, once it starts, is not going to have an ending. That is, God is eternal and everlasting. From Alpha and Omega, the beginning and the end. He has no beginning and no ending. You and I have a beginning, and we have an ending. And so one of these days, we're going to die. It is appointed that a man wants to die, and after this, the judgment. So we know it's inevitable. We know it's going to happen. You don't have to be a 75 or 100 to die. Death oftentimes comes to small infants, can come anywhere in life, any age, doesn't make any difference where it is. Death is always there. It's a part of life. The issue is not if we're going to or not, but will I be ready to inherit the gift that God has provided for every single one of His children if we're willing to receive it, willing to accept it, willing to take it as a gift from Almighty God. So when I think about the very nature of life itself and think about the fact of how short it can be and think about also the fact that people say, well, you know, I know how to check out of life. I know how to get out of this life. I know how to bring life to a conclusion. How's that? Just commit suicide. No, you don't. My friend, listen carefully. People commit suicide so many times a day, it's unbelievable in this country. But one thing for certain, if you make the foolish mistake of taking your own life, you have not ceased to live in. You do not become extinct. You only change your location and your circumstances. There is not a single verse in the Bible that says, when you die, that's the end of you. The Bible nowhere says that once you die, life concludes for you. The Bible nowhere, not a single verse can you ever scrape up anywhere to say, well, once you die, it's all over. Once you're born, you will live forever somewhere. For example, the Bible talks about three kinds of death. There is physical death, appointed a man once to die, and after this, the judgment. There is spiritual death. When Paul says in Ephesians chapter 2, we were dead in trespasses and sins, that is, dead to the things of God. And there is eternal death, which is that final, ultimate separation from God forever and ever and ever. And so the issue is, knowing that there is death, would you not be interested in eternal life? Would you not be interested in living on forever and ever and ever in a quality of life, which is a life with God, with His Son? It is a life that He has prepared for us, and it's a wonderful life because listen to what He said, for example. In fact, the emphasis that Jesus gives, the emphasis that our Lord gives about all of this is totally different, I think, than what oftentimes people think in terms of eternal life means a place called heaven. Well, there's no question about that. There is a place called heaven, but that's not even the emphasis of Scripture on eternal life. For example, I think about the choices we have when a person dies, certainly ought to stir up our interest as far as whether we're interested in eternal life or not. And when somebody says, I don't have time for that. Well, you know, there are a lot of people who didn't have time for it, who wish today they had taken time for it. Because you see, when I think about what life's all about, it is a duration of time that has a limitation to it. Because all of us have an allotted time to live and to die. None of us know what time that is. Some people plan to live a long time but did not have the privilege. Some people figure they wouldn't live very long but have still lived. And so none of us know when. The issue is not when, how long. The issue is, will I be ready when the Lord God calls me? So when I think about what life's all about, and I think about the fact that we have a choice, wise men and women make wise choices. And certainly we should make a wise choice about what's going to happen to us after this life. Well, as I think about what He said when He said, God has given to us the gift of eternal life. Well, what are my choices? My choices either are to die without Christ in my life or to die with Him in my life. The Bible makes everything very simple and very clear. You either die and go to be with God or you die and you are eternally separated from God forever and ever and ever. There are just two places the Bible speaks of eternally, and that is heaven and hell. Now, if I were not a Christian and I were not interested in things of God, I wouldn't be very interested in anybody talking about hell. I would not want to hear anybody talk about judgment if I were not prepared and did not believe that somehow I had the gift of eternal life and that I'd one day be able to stand before God and give an account of my life with wonderful, absolute assurance that I would spend eternity with God. So I can understand why people don't like it. I can understand why they don't want to hear about it and don't want to talk about it. But I'll bet you one thing, if you thought you were dying in the next few moments and you could die with absolute assurance that you'd have eternal life, all ears would be open. Your soul, spirit, mind, and heart would be wide open to hear. So I simply want to ask you, do you have any real interest in eternal life? Surely you must. if you think about how short life is. Surely you must when you think about what the choices are. Listen to what Jesus said. Go, if you will, to John chapter 14. John chapter 14. Jesus is giving his apostles some assurance here. And you'll remember what he says in this chapter. He says, "Let not your heart be troubled. You believe in God, believe also in me. In my Father's house are many mansions, are many dwelling places. If it were not so, I would have told you." Listen, "I go to prepare a place for you. And if I go and prepare a place for you, I'm coming again to receive you to myself, that where I am, there you may be also." Here's what I want you to remember about eternal life. Eternal life is not a place. Eternal life is a relationship. Eternal life is a relationship with God through His Son, Jesus Christ, that makes it possible for us to spend eternity in a place called heaven. For example, in 1 Thessalonians chapter 4, if you'll notice here, when Paul is talking about when Jesus comes and what's going to happen to us when He comes, he was writing the Thessalonians and giving them some assurance about their loved ones who'd passed on before, and they had written him and saying, well, what's going to happen to them if they have already passed on when Jesus comes? And so here's what he says. He says, "I don't want you to be ignorant about this." And then he finally says in verse 16, "For the Lord himself will descend from heaven with a shout, with the voice of the archangel, the trumpet of God, and the dead in Christ, those who have passed on before us who remain, the dead in Christ shall rise first. Not their spirit, not their soul, but their body." Because he had just talked about bringing those with him who'd fallen asleep in Jesus, which is his way of talking about death. It's like going to sleep. So then he says in verse 17, "Then we who are alive and remain shall be caught up together with them in the clouds to meet the Lord in the air. And thus we shall always be with the Lord. Therefore comfort one another with these words." What's the emphasis? The emphasis here is on relationship, intimacy, being with him. When you turn, for example, to the book of the Revelation, and you come to that 20th chapter and the 21st chapter, especially 21 and 22, when he's talking about heaven and describing heaven, he talks about the fact in verse 7 of chapter 21 that he says, "I'll be his God and he'll be my son." In chapter 22, verse 4, he says, "And they shall see his face, and his name shall be on their foreheads. And there shall no longer be any night. They shall not have any need of the light of the lamp, nor the light of the sun, because the Lord God shall illumine them, and they shall reign forever and ever." And then the 21st, 22nd chapters talk about heaven and what it's like. But the real emphasis in the fact that you and I have a personal relationship with God. Eternal life is a gift that he gives us that has to do with our relationship with him. But it has to do with a relationship that is eternal. That is, it is never ending. It is a duration of time in which there is no end whatsoever. So, once born, you live forever. We have the awesome privilege of choosing what that direction is going to be and where we're going to live. We're either going to live in heaven with Almighty God and all the wondrous things that He's provided for us, or we're going to be eternally separated from God, losing all hope forever and ever and ever of any good, of any change. There's not a single verse in the Scripture that would even imply that once you die without Jesus Christ, that somehow you're going to get a second chance on the other side. There's not a single verse to imply that. Nowhere does the Bible teach that. That's why the emphasis of Jesus in so many things he said about eternity and about eternal punishment and about heaven. Because he was making the point, listen, if you don't do it now, it's going to be too late after you die. Now, some people say, well, you know, I think I've lived good enough that after a while, or surely sometime out there, no, that may be what you think. But that is not what the Word of God teaches. Nowhere in this Bible does it teach that somehow you're going to get this second chance. Now, I do understand that there are people who believe in purgatory. And that is a place that one particular church believes that after you die, you will go there and you will suffer for your sins. And when you have suffered enough to pay for them, or someone can either pray for you while you're there to get you out, one of these days you'll get out and you'll go to heaven. My friend, I respect your right to believe anything you choose to believe. But one thing I know for certain, listen very carefully, there's not a single verse in this Bible that you can use to back up that kind of theology. Number two, this much I know for certain, that very idea runs counter. It is an absolute total opposite. It is an absolute complete conflict with the whole redemptive plan of this book from cover to cover. Because when Jesus Christ came, He came, the Bible says, to give his life a ransom for many. He came as a substitute for you and for me. He came to pay our sin debt in full. For example, in this ninth chapter of the book of Hebrews, here's what he says. The ninth chapter and the 12th verse says that he, not through the shedding of the blood of goats and calves, but through his own blood, he entered the holy place once and for all, having obtained eternal redemption. Now, eternal redemption is our salvation. And so, therefore, if I have to go somewhere and suffer for a season of time until I have paid my sin debt, let me ask you the question, why did Jesus die? For how many sins did he die? That is, how much sin did he pay for? He has forgiven us of all our sin. When Jesus Christ went to the cross, he paid your sin debt in full. That is the only way. Listen, let not your heart be troubled. You believe in God, believe also in me. In my Father's house are many mansions. If it were not so, I would have told you. I go to prepare a place for you. And if I go to prepare a place for you, I'm coming again to receive you to myself, that where I am, there you may be also. Not that you're going to take a detour to some place and suffer a while and then. Does not the Bible say, absent from the body, present with the Lord? Not absent from the body, buried in the grave. Not absent from the body, going to this place. Not absent from the body, staying over here for a while. You see, the truth is, the Scripture is so absolutely certain. It's just as crystal clear as it can be. It's black and white. That is, when you die, and all of us are going to die one of these days, we're going to be in the presence of God, and we're going to have to give an account for our life. And the Bible does not say that you're going to take a detour somewhere, and then when you've suffered enough, then you're coming out. My friend, thank God, thank God, thank God, we do not have to face death knowing that the next second we're going to some place to get tormented for a season of time, and then only God knows how long we're going to get out. Listen to this. Blessed assurance, Jesus is mine. Oh, what a foretaste of glory divine. Heir of salvation, purchase of God, born of his Spirit, washed in his blood. Saved forever and ever and ever. This world is not my home. I'm just a passing through. Why? Because our names have been written in the Lamb's Book of Life. And listen, if your name is written in the Lamb's Book of Life, absent from the body, present with the Lord, instantly you go into the presence of Almighty God. And there's not a single verse that says that he gets you there and then he sends you off to some place to suffer for a while. Then he brings you back. Nowhere does the Bible teach such as that. And I'm saying all that not to be critical, because I understand if that's what you've been taught, that's what you would believe. But it's scripturally not true. It runs counter to everything this book teaches about the unconditional love of God, the sacrificial atoning death of Jesus Christ at Calvary, why he came, what he did, what happened at Calvary. He paid our sin debt in full for all humanity. And the only reason a person can die without Christ, listen, die without Christ, eternally separated from him, is because they choose to reject the gospel that he has made so clear to us. So when I think about what life's all about and think about the fact that I have a choice, then surely I have a deep interest in eternal life, this endless duration of life, that is involved in fellowship and companionship and oneness and intimacy with God who sent his son to this world in order that I might be saved, forgiven of my sins, and have the gift of eternal life. Surely you'd be interested in that. Well, when I think about the fact that it's a gift, certainly ought to stir up somebody's interest. Nowhere in the Bible does it say, if you work so many years, you will earn the gift of eternal life. If you pay so much, you will be able to purchase eternal life. Now listen carefully. There's so much supposedly truth that goes on out there that has a subtle mixture. And here's the mixture. You'll hear the message is saved by grace, not by works. But then if you keep listening oftentimes, the next thing you hear is the fact, though it's not said, but it's implied, but in order to stay saved, here's what you got to do. You must do the following things. You must give so much, or you must serve God. You must do all these things. Listen, serving God and giving and praying and worshiping are all part of the Christian life, and it's what all of us who are saints, it's what we want to do. We love God. We want to do that. But how does a person come to eternal life? The Bible says it's a gift. Now watch this. It cannot be the result of what I did and a gift at the same time. It's either going to be a gift or it's going to be wages. That's why the Bible says the wages of sin is death, but the gift of God is eternal life. Listen, the gift of eternal life is eternal life. You can't portion out eternity. If it's eternal, it's eternal. You can't say, well, you get so much eternal life. No, if you get eternal life, you've got it, and you've got it forever. Nowhere does the Bible say that you get it by works. Not by works of righteousness which we've done, but according to His mercy. His mercy He saved us, He's forgiven us. And so, a person says, well, sure, you mean to tell me that as wicked as I've been, that if I ask God that He'll give me the gift of eternal life? Well, let me ask you this. What are you going to do for it? You can't answer that question. How long are you going to do it? How much could you pay? How much could you serve? I think there are people who get into the ministry because they have such guilt over what has happened in their past life that somehow they've got to pay God back. My friend, you can't pay God back. Let me tell you how absolute that is. God has made the statement so absolute that you can't pay Him back. That's the reason He sent His only begotten Son, who is God in human flesh, walking among men, the only perfect man. He sent Him as a substitute for you and me because you and I absolutely could not pay for our own sin except we die and be eternally separated from God. He said, the soul that sinned, it shall die. It is crystal clear. There's nothing foggy and hazy and cloudy about the Scripture. It's just crystal clear. Pointed on the man wants to die after this, the judgment. Except a man be born again, he cannot see the kingdom of God. Believe on the Lord Jesus Christ, and thou shalt be saved. Absent from the body, present with the Lord. Crystal clear, very, very clear. It is man who does not want to believe the truth that tries to fog it up and make it foggy and make it hazy. Very clear. Eternal life is a gift. That endless duration of life, in the presence of, in fellowship with, in intimacy with Almighty God, in a place, listen, finally in a place called heaven, because eternal life is a gift of God. When do you get it? You get it now. When does it start? It begins right now. Eternal life isn't something I'm going to get at you under after I die. Eternal life begins the moment that this experience I'm about to share. The moment this experience takes place, you have it right then. And how long does it last? Forever and ever and ever. And listen, no one can tamper with your gift of eternal life. Otherwise, it wouldn't necessarily be eternal. Eternal means it's never ending. Now, the big question is, how? How can I possess eternal life? Well, there are two very simple, again, two absolutes. The Bible's not hazy about this. Two absolutes. Number one, in order to possess eternal life, I must agree with God about who His Son is. Listen, I must agree with God's witness about who His Son Jesus is. Now, who is He? Well, that's what this passage is sort of dealing with here. When I say sort of, I mean the fact that some of this about blood, water, and spirit, John was writing to correct an error in the church. And the error was this, that when Jesus was born, came into the world as a man, when He was baptized, He became God. He remained God until He came to the cross, then He was man again. There's not one verse of Scripture anywhere in the Bible to say that. Not one. So that's the kind of error He was writing about. So that's why some of this is here, which I want us to look at for a moment. When we ask the question now, how does a person receive the gift of eternal life? I know deep down inside you either are interested. Now, you're going to be interested. How do you receive the gift of eternal life? Well, let's look at it. Because, again, it's very clear. Number one, you've got to believe that Jesus Christ is who God says He is. He is the eternal Son of the living God. Now, listen to these passages, if you will. Verse 10, the one who believes in the Son of God has the witness in himself. I'm coming back to that now. The one who does not believe God has made him a liar, because he has not believed in the witness that God has borne concerning His Son. That is, what did God say about His Son? And the witness is this, that God has given us eternal life, and this life is in His Son. He who has the Son has the life. He who does not have the Son of God does not have life. So, what is the testimony, what is the witness of Almighty God about His Son? He says, His Son, Jesus Christ, is the Son of God. Jesus said, if you've seen me, you've seen the Father. I am the Father one. Jesus is deity, even as God the Father is deity. And so people who say to you, well, now, wait a minute. You know, I believe in God. You mean to tell me that if I believe in God and I don't believe in Jesus, that I don't have eternal life? Well, you listen to what he said. He who has the Son has life. He who does not have the Son of God does not have life. That doesn't leave any question. There can be no doubt about that whatsoever. What he's saying here is this. In order for me to have the gift of eternal life, I must agree with God about who he says his Son is. And he says his Son, Jesus Christ, is his Son, his eternal Son, the Son of God. Jesus confessed to being the Son of God. Peter said, thou art the Christ, the Son of the living God. And all through the Gospels, he was identified as the Son of God. If you've seen me, he says, you've seen the Father. I'm the Father one. If you've seen him, you've seen the Father. He and the Father are one. He is deity. And when a person says, well, I do believe in God, but I don't believe in Jesus, then my friend, no matter what else you believe in life, if you do not believe that Jesus Christ is divine, that he is deity, if you do not believe that he is the eternal Son of God, then let me ask you a question. Why did he die? Because if he were just a man, he had to be a sinner. Now listen to this. You can't have it the way the world wants it. You just can't have it this way. Let me show you why. You can't have it that Jesus was a good man, wonderful man, good teacher, great philosopher, healer, a great person in history, but he was not the Son of God, and he certainly was not God. Now, you can't have it that way. You say, yes, I can. No, you can't. Because Jesus Christ could not be a good man. He could not be just a philosopher. He couldn't be all of that. If he's not the Son of God, and if he is not God walking in human flesh, if he is not seated at the Father's right hand making intercession for us, then he was a liar. He was an imposter. He was a counterfeit. And he was a fraud. You can't have a good Jesus unless he's God. Because he says, here's who I am. And this is what he taught as to who he was. He said, I'm the Son of God. If you've seen me, you've seen the Father. I came from the Father. I'm going back to the Father. All the things he said about himself and all the things those his followers said about him, you can't have it that he's a good man, but he's not God. And if he's God, you've got to deal with him. If he's God, the Father said, he said, you must believe that my testimony about him is real. And if you don't believe the testimony of Almighty God, then what will you believe? You see, for somebody to say, well, let me just tell you what my opinion is. You know what? My opinion, your opinion, no one's opinion isn't the issue. The issue is, what does God say about Jesus? God says about Jesus that he's his only begotten Son. Listen to what he said. The scripture says there are three witnesses, and that's what this passage is talking about, if you'll notice in verse 6. He says, this is the one who came by water and blood, Jesus Christ, not with the water only, but with the water and by the blood. And it is the Spirit who bears witness, because the Spirit is the truth. There are three that bear witness, the Spirit and the water and the blood, and the three are in agreement. Now, what is he referring to? Think about this. You recall when Jesus was baptized, the Bible says, and a voice came from heaven saying, this is my what? Beloved Son, in whom I'm well pleased. The witness of water at his baptism. At the inauguration of his ministry, the Father was speaking his commendation upon his Son, identifying him, this is my beloved Son in whom I'm well pleased. John the Baptist, when he identified him, he said, behold, the Lamb of God who takes away the sin of the world. He knew that Jesus Christ was not just an ordinary man. God the Father says, he is my beloved Son in whom I'm well pleased. At the Transfiguration, again, he's identified as my beloved Son in whom I'm well pleased. The witness of water, his baptism. The witness of blood, when he came to the cross. What was the cross all about? The cross was all about the eternal, sinless, perfect Son of God, taking upon himself the sins of the world, being separated from the Father. When he said, when he was wrestling in the garden, what was that wrestling all about? That wrestling was all about him. Listen, not going to the cross. He knew that was inevitable. That wrestling was all about him. Listen, as he said, looking into the cup, and he said, must I do this? Is this necessary? What he was saying is, must I be separated from you, Father, in order to bring off this redemptive plan? Dying on the cross, shedding his blood, yes. Must I be separated from you, something that had never happened in eternity past? Here is God the Father, God the Son, never having been separate, even though walking among men. Yes, that was the penalty. What was the penalty? The penalty was separation from the Father. That's what eternal death is all about. Eternal death is being eternally separated from the Father. What Jesus was shirking from was being separated from the Father, but he was for a period of time. And what did he do? He died and paid sin's penalty for the world. That's when he talks about the blood. That's the Son of God. The centurion said, and when it all happened, he said, surely this man was the Son of God. The resurrection, the Father's way of putting value and absolute certainty before the whole world. This is not just another religious leader, not just a philosopher, not just the teacher, not just the preacher, not just the theologian. This is the living God coming out of that tomb because death could not hold God the Son. Validating everything he said and giving you and me the assurance that we need. That when the Bible says absent from the body, present with the Lord, suppose he was still in the grave. Suppose he's like all other religious leaders. We'd have no assurance whatsoever. We have absolute assurance. Rose from the grave, validated, gave us blessed assurance that he's everything he says is. Then he says there's the witness of the Spirit. Not only the Spirit of God witnessed to those in his day, not only did he come at Pentecost to witness, but the Bible says, listen, if you have not the Spirit of God, you're none of his. The way you, every single one of us, have been forgiven of our sins and come to know Christ as our Savior is this. The Holy Spirit of God convicted us of our sin. What do I mean by that? The Spirit of God either took a message or something we read, but say a message, the truth of the gospel in some form or fashion. And when we read it, when we heard it, when we saw it, we sensed something. And what happened was something on the inside of us clicked. This is the truth. I need to listen to this. I need to respond to this. That is the witness of the Spirit. And when you and I sing and when we read the Bible, when we pray, where does that assurance come from? It is the witness of the Holy Spirit witnessing within us that Jesus Christ who lives on the inside of us, we can bet our eternal future on the fact that everything he said is absolutely true. So we have the witness of the voice of our Lord. At his baptism. Witness of what happened at the crucifixion and the resurrection. Witness of the Spirit of God today. Because when you sit here and you listen to the gospel, or when you listen to a tape, you hear a truth, what happens? That there's something flows in your heart. What's flowing in your heart is the Spirit of God bearing witness that what you're hearing is the truth of Almighty God. Building you up and strengthening you and encouraging you, that is the witness of the Spirit. Now here's what he says. Look. He says now, isn't it interesting that men will believe the witness of man? Look at this. He says in verse 8, he says, for there are three that bear witness, the Spirit and the water and the blood, and the three are in agreement. If we receive the witness of men, the witness of God is greater, for the witness of God is this, that he has borne witness concerning his Son. Now, what does he mean by that? For example, let's say you turn on the television and you watch the evening news. And you listen to these men or these women talk about what's happened during the day and all the things that have happened and how much it's going to cost and this is good and that's bad and so forth. And you listen to it. So let me ask you a question. What's your response? Most people, when they hear it, they don't even think. They think they heard the truth. Some of it is, but some of it is not necessarily the truth. They may come back tomorrow and change their mind. So we got new information. One thing you'll never hear from God. Oh, I just got new information. We just got new facts. Friend, all the facts and all the information, all the truth that has ever existed is truth that came from God. But here's what happens. People believe what they hear. Now, they don't really know these people who are making the statement. They don't have any real evidence that these things happened the way they said they did. Or, for example, you turn on the TV or the radio or you look in a magazine and you see this ad for something. Looks good. And if you hear it, you just hear the sizzle. Man, they give you the sizzle. I mean, it sounds good, smells good, tastes good, and you're sitting at home. Or you see it, and you think, that's fantastic. Now, all you have is their witness. When they tell you this thing will go 60 miles an hour in 5 seconds, that's all you've got is their witness. Or they tell you, here's how long this will last, how much it costs. I mean, this is a good deal. That all you have is their witness. People jump up and go buy this and buy that and buy the other. On the witness of men and women they do not even know and can't prove. He said, why will you believe the witness of man and not believe the witness of God? When God says, Jesus Christ is my only begotten Son, my beloved Son, in whom I'm well pleased. I sent him into the world in order to die on a cross to pay your sin debt in full. And the moment that you're willing to receive him as your personal Savior, the gift of eternal life is yours. Why won't you believe that? When you believe all the witness of man, when you believe all the stuff that you hear and you read, you have to go back and you find out, well, that is pure error, or that is not the truth, or somebody didn't have the facts. Why would they say a thing like that? You will never be able to go back to the Scriptures and find anything like that. So he's saying, why would you believe the witness of man that can be so full of error and not believe the witness of Almighty God, which is absolute truth? If you are going to have eternal life, inherit eternal life, if you're going to receive the gift of eternal life, the first thing you've got to settle is you've got to settle what you believe about who he is. And if you think he's a good teacher and a good philosopher and a good preacher and all those things, but you don't believe that Jesus is God and that his sinless death on Calvary paid your sin debt in full, you will not have the gift of eternal life. You will never have assurance, and you will not be ready to die whenever the time comes. You say, well, that's awfully dogmatic. Let me ask you a question. Have I told you anything that this book does not say? I have not. I'm telling you, my friend, with all of my heart, because I care about what you believe. I'm not trying to make a Baptist out of you, a Methodist, Episcopalian, a Catholic, anything else. I'm not concerned about that. The only thing I'm concerned about is this, that when you lie down, listen, and you're facing death, you can remember somebody told you that the Bible says and read it to you, that when you have the Son of God, you have eternal life. And if you don't have the Son of God, you don't have eternal life. I just want you to remember that when you come to face life at the end, somebody told you how you could get ready to die. And somebody told you how you could have eternal life. And somebody told you that you could make a wise choice, even those last moments, that you do not have to die with uncertainty and be eternally separated from God. That's what my interest is. Not trying to make you anything else. I just want you to know the truth. That's my only commitment, to know the truth. What's the truth? Here's the truth. God has given us eternal life. This life is in his Son. He who has the Son has the life. He who does not have the Son of God does not have the life. Period. Blank. That's it. Cannot argue with it. The only thing you have to say then is, well, I don't believe the Bible. Then, my friends, you have a major problem. You know what the problem is? You don't have any assurance. You can't have any assurance. The only thing you can have in this life is hope so's. I hope so, hope so, hope this, hope that, hope the other, hope when I die. Certainly hope when I die. You may say, I have my own philosophy about life. Let me ask you a question. What makes yours any better than hers or his or theirs? Well, it's just your opinion. You see, this is why we have to get back. There has to be some absolute. You say, that's just your opinion about the Bible. That's not just my opinion. I just read you the inspired Word of God. I can tell you this. I'm willing to live by this book and die by this book. And there's a whole host of millions and millions and millions and millions of people out there who are going to live by it and die by it. Because I'm going to tell you something. There is not another theology. There's not another philosophy. There's nothing, not another ideology anywhere in existence to compare with it because, listen, this is the living Word of the living God, validated by the resurrection of His only begotten Son. Who else ever rose from the dead to prove and validate everything they said as a Christian leader? None save Jesus Himself. Are we dogmatic? It's not a matter of being dogmatic. It's a matter of caring enough about you to want you to believe the truth, not me, just the truth. That's all. Well, first of all, you got to believe who he is. He's the Son of God, the eternal Son of God who came in the world to die on a cross. You know that your sins and mine may be forgiven. But there's a second thing. The second thing is you must be willing to accept him as your personal Savior. You must be willing to accept him as your personal Savior. Now, when I think about the whole idea of accepting him as your personal Savior and what people think about that, so I believe in Jesus. Well, I want you to think about something. This is so crystal clear and it's so black and white. Are you listening? Say amen. Watch this. Couldn't be any clearer than this. Listen carefully. Eternal life is irretrievably, irrevocably, immutably linked to the person of Jesus. You can't have one without having the other. Listen to this. He who has the Son has the life. Not just life, but the life. That's eternal life. He who does not have the Son of God does not have the life. Now, you say, well, here's what I believe. That has nothing to do with it. God says that in order for you to have eternal life, you must have the Son. It's not a matter of whether I like it or not, whether I could question all kinds of things. He who has the Son has the life. He who does not have the Son of God does not have the life. Period. That's it. The reason I make this emphasis is because people say, well, now, let me tell you something. I believe in God. I live a good life, and I believe that when I die, I'm going to heaven because I've lived a good life. Notice what they say. I believe, I believe, I believe, I believe. If you ask me, here's what I'm going to tell you. Here's what God says. He says, is that just your interpretation? Well, you're welcome to read it. Here's what it says. He who has the Son has life. He who does not have the Son of God does not have life, period. It's not what I said. It's what God said. So what are we talking about when we talk about this whole idea of believing? Eternal life is irretrievably linked to the person of Jesus. You cannot separate those two. Therefore, when he says, he that has the Son has life, how do I have the Son? Here's how you have the Son. He says, to as many as believed in him, to them gave he the right, the authority, the power to become the sons of God. As many as believed in him, receive him. As many as received him by faith. Now, what does it mean to receive Jesus? It means, watch this carefully. It means that I accept the testimony of God the Father, God the Son. I accept the testimony of Scripture about who he is. That he is man's only hope, that he's man's Savior. That's the way forgiveness comes. If I receive Jesus Christ as my personal Savior, that means I accept personally that who he is God the Father, Son. I accept who he is. I accept what he did in my behalf, that he died for my sins. I accept that and apply that to my own life by faith. I accept who he is and I accept what he did, and I accept the fact that God said, if I do so, if I believe him, I will be saved. So let me define what believe means. People say, oh, I believe in Jesus. What they're saying is, I believe about him, I've heard of him, I know, I've read, and so forth. What does it mean to believe in Jesus? Write it down. Some of you, I've given you this before, but so few people understand what really to believe in Jesus means. Here's what it means. To believe in Jesus means that I have a confident conviction. It means that I have a confident conviction that Jesus is who he says he is. Listen, I have a confident conviction that Jesus is who he says he is. And upon placing my trust in him as my Savior, I enter into a personal and eternal relationship with him. It is a confident conviction that Jesus is who he says he is. And upon placing my trust in him, I believe you who you say you are. Placing my trust in him, which would include that I believe what he did at Calvary in my behalf. I enter into by faith. I enter into a personal, eternal relationship with him. Therefore, when a person says, oh, I believe about Jesus, that's not believing in Jesus. Or you say, what does it mean when it says in verse 13, these things I've written to you who believe in the name of the Son of God. Does that mean I just believe in his name? Well, you have to ask this. What does a name mean? A name represents who you are. The name Jesus represents, stands for everything he is. My name is Charles. And so that's who I am. That's what that word means when it applies to me. It's who I am. Jesus means all that he is. So therefore, for a person to place their faith in the name of Jesus means to place their faith in him, all he is and all he stands for. Therefore, you cannot separate eternal life from the person. So he says, if you have the Son, you have life. Here's what that means. If I am willing to accept by faith Christ's death at Calvary as payment for my sin, I enter into this personal relationship with him. This eternal relationship with him, when he comes into my life, and what does the Bible say? Jesus said, I'm abiding in you and you're abiding in me. He talked about being in Christ and Christ in us. That speaks of this intimate relationship. Like a branch that has been taken off of a tree and grafted into another tree. Or branch off the vine, he says, grafted into a vine. The graft takes, sap runs in the vine, runs in the branch, and now they become one. What is he saying? That for every single person who places their trust in him, now Christ has come to live on the inside in our spirit, in the person and the presence of the Holy Spirit. You see, Jesus is seated at the Father's right hand. Living on the inside of every believer is the person of Christ in the presence of the Holy Spirit. The Holy Spirit is always there to glorify the Son. So that every single, the Bible says, you and I have been sealed under the day of redemption, been sealed by the Holy Spirit under the day of redemption. We are forever the sons and daughters of God. Why? Because the moment you trusted Jesus Christ as your personal Savior, when Jesus came to live on the inside of you, you know what came? The gift of eternal life. Eternal life cannot be separated from you. Listen, salvation is not something that God up yonder hands down to me. Salvation is receiving the person. With the person comes what? Eternal life, because Jesus is the eternal Son of God. The Bible says in 2 Peter, He has made us, you listen and say amen. He has made us partakers of His divine nature. You know what that means? That when you and I trust the Lord Jesus Christ as our Savior, you and I have a divine nature, which is an eternal nature. It can never be separated from God. It does not mean we become little Jesus. It simply means we have now become, listen, the living sons and daughters of God with a divine nature. We are God's children. We are eternally secure. Listen to what he says in this last verse. He says in verse 13, these things I've written to you who believe in the name of the Son of God, in order that you may know, not hope so, not if and but, that you may know that you have eternal life. If you have the Son, you have the life. If you have not the Son, you have not the life. But if you have the Son, you have the life. And he says, I've written all this so that you can know for absolute certainty, no matter what, that when you have Jesus Christ, you have the gift of eternal life. Now, friend, that's as simple as I know how to put it. And the only thing I've done is I've given you my opinion. I've just said, here's what he says. Now, let me ask you a question. One of these days, you're going to come to the end of life. What you've believed all these years isn't going to make any difference whatsoever if you have rejected Jesus all these years. You see, I understand this may be a little difficult for you because of maybe somewhere you've come from in life or whatever your religion may be. I have nothing personal in mind. I'm interested in one thing, that you simply know the truth. That when it comes the time when you close your eyes on this life and you open them on the next one, I just want you to be sure that it will not be a fearful time, a tragic time, a tormenting moment, a moment when you become hysterically uncontrollable because you know when you take your last breath, you're going into an endless, uncertain, unknown eternity that you know nothing about. There's only one way to avoid that. This is the way it is. To accept what God the Father said about His Son, there's only one Jesus. He's God the Father's only begotten Son, who came into this world in His sinless perfection for the purpose of dying for your sins. So that the moment you ask Him to forgive you of your sin, on the basis of who He is, the great forgiver, the basis of what He did, He paid your sin debt in full. Placing your trust in Him, you become a child of God. Your eternal future is secure forever. He comes to live on the inside of you to enable you to live a very godly life. That's what this is all about. The gift of eternal life is yours for the asking and yours for the believing. Do you want it? If you're wise, you'll take it. I'm simply going to pray a short prayer, but it'll be sufficient. If you want to pray this prayer and mean it with all of your heart, no matter who you are, mean it with all of your heart. If you're uncertain, you make certain just like that. If you know in your heart you've never received the gift of eternal life, you can have it in these next few moments. If you will accept the fact, the truth, that God's Son is who we've said He is, He is indeed the Son of God, Jesus the Christ. If you're willing to believe the testimony of Scripture about Him in these next few moments, listen, your whole future destiny can be changed the moment you say, yes, I do believe that Jesus Christ is the Son of God and died on the cross.

0: Grant them the courage and the simple faith to pray this prayer to you, believing with all their heart, because there's no reason to doubt it, that you've heard and that you've answered even while they're praying. If you will pray this prayer, Heavenly Father, I know I've sinned against you. I'm asking you to forgive me of my sin. I do believe that Jesus Christ is your Son. I believe that when he went to the cross at Calvary, he paid my sin debt in full. By faith, I receive Jesus as my personal Savior. Here and now, I accept your forgiveness and the gift of eternal life through Jesus Christ, the Lord, and now my Lord. In his name I pray. Amen.
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0: What is the greatest good that you can give to someone else? What's one of the most helpful things you can do for someone else? What's one thing you could do for someone else that will benefit them every single day of their life? What's one thing you could do they will never forget as long as they live? What is one thing you can do that will change their eternal destiny? Well, that's what I want to talk about in this message. And I want you to turn, if you will, to John chapter 20. And in the Gospel of John, toward the end of this book, he gives us an account of something that is so very significant. And this is one of those passages of Scripture in which probably one of the most distorted, misinterpreted verses of Scripture in the Bible. Not only that, in this particular passage, two of the smallest words in the Bible are the most significant in this entire passage. So beginning in verse 19 of John chapter 20, here's what happens. When therefore it was evening on that day, the first day of the week, and when the doors were shut where the disciples were, for fear of the Jews, Jesus came and stood in their midst and said to them, "Peace be with you." And when he had said this, he showed them both his hands and his side. The disciples therefore rejoiced when they saw the Lord. Jesus therefore said to them again, "Peace be with you. As the Father has sent me, I also send you." And when he had said this, he breathed on them and said to them, "Receive the Holy Spirit. If you forgive the sins of any, their sins have been forgiven them. If you retain the sins of any, they have been retained." Now, let me give you a little background of what's happening here. This is Sunday of the resurrection, and this is Sunday evening. And these disciples are meeting in an upper room, probably the upper room that Jesus and they had been meeting at other times in their ministry. And they are having a secret meeting. And the reason this meeting is secret, because they already know that Jesus has been killed by crucifixion, and they're wondering if they're going to be next. This is why the Luke account says that the doors were shut, and the implication is, you know, if you were afraid that somebody was coming after you, you simply wouldn't shut the doors, you'd lock the doors. And so more than likely the doors are locked, and they are talking about all the things that have happened because they're not fully understanding what's really going on, because Mary said she saw Jesus, and Peter and John said they saw him, and some other women said they saw him. And now arriving on the scene are these two disciples who were on the road to Emmaus, and they said they were just walking along talking about all the things that had happened. And all of a sudden, here's this fellow who walks up, and he begins to explain to them and helps them understand what really happened during the day. Then all of a sudden they realize it was Jesus and he disappears, so they come rushing back. And Luke, the 24th chapter, says that they come up to the room. They knew where they were meeting, and they begin to share with them what had happened. And so Jesus suddenly appears, and whether he walked through a locked door or whether he just appeared, which he certainly had the power to do,

0: either one. And knowing their fear, he says, peace be to you. And of course, they at first, according to Luke's account, they're frightened. They think he's a ghost. And so to clarify not only what they think, but what people would think in generations to come, he showed them his hands. And then, if that were not enough, he said, do you have anything to eat? And the Bible says that they gave him a piece of broiled fish and he ate. When somebody says to you, well, maybe Jesus did rise from the dead, but more than likely that was a spiritual resurrection. Well, you can just ignore that, because spirits don't have physical hands that you can see and touch, and spirits don't eat boiled fish. Jesus bodily resurrected from the grave. So in the course of his conversation of assuring them, he makes a statement that I want us to notice in this particular verse, in verse 21, when he says, Jesus therefore said to them, peace be with you. As the Father has sent me, I also, or so send I you. As the Father sent me, I also send you. I want to talk about two things in this passage of Scripture, two very important things. And the reason I want to spend some time talking about Jesus being sent is because what happens to him and what he said here is the basis of how God desires and does operate in your life, in my life. Now, you may say, well, now, if this is a missions message, I don't really think that applies to me. You'd better listen to the rest of this message before you make that decision, because if you have the opportunity of having God speak to you and you deliberately and willfully turn away from that, you will be held accountable for rejecting the word of the living God. So sometimes a person says, well, you know, I'm 50 years of age, I'm 40 years of age, or I'm 60 years of age, and certainly God wouldn't be calling me to mission, so I'm just going to turn this over to something else. Who says so? Some of the finest missionaries in the mission field didn't get there until they were of that age or even later. That isn't even the issue. The issue is this. What is the will and the purpose of God for you at this season of your life? That is the issue. That is the issue today. That'll be the issue next week, next month, next year. You and I continually have to be asking the question, what is the will of the Father for my life at this time, at this season, at this age, at this period of my life? What is the will of the Father? So with that in mind, let's talk about, first of all, the coming of the Lord Jesus Christ. That's not my purpose to talk about the fact that he was virgin born and so forth. I want to talk about the fact of his coming, and the Bible says in this particular passage that he says he was sent by the Father. It's interesting that over 30 times in the Gospel of John, Jesus takes time to make it very clear that he was sent by God the Father. And five times in this 17th chapter of John, turn back there for a moment, 17th chapter of John, five times he says in this particular prayer, the 17th chapter is a prayer, his intercessory prayer for his apostles and for those who would believe in him. He says in the 18th verse, as thou didst send me into the world, I also have sent them into the world. Five times he mentions that in that particular prayer. Over 30 times in the Gospel of John, he makes it clear that the Father sent him. Now, what does he mean when he says sent? That word is the word that is apostello, from which we get our word apostle. And so we say, well, apostle is one who is sent. In the New Testament, that word sent, as Jesus used it here, means to be sent for service into the kingdom of God under the authority of God the Father. Jesus uses this particular word here to emphasize the fact of the authority by which he was sent. He was sent by the authority of the Father. And therefore, when we think in terms of an apostle is one who has been sent into the kingdom of God to serve the living God under the authority of God. And the reason Jesus uses this term continually is because he's making a point that coming under the authority of the Father, that the Father is responsible for his works and his words. And so when we think in terms of Jesus coming, the first thing I want to simply say here is that Jesus came sent by the Heavenly Father. The second thing is this, and that is that he came as a servant. There are two passages of Scripture that make that so very clear. Back over to Matthew chapter 20 for a moment. You remember in this particular passage, he says two very important things about his coming. But in the 20th chapter, he says in verse 26, It is not so among you, but whoever wishes to become great among you shall be your servant. Whoever wishes to be first among you shall be your slave. Then verse 28, just as the Son of Man, speaking of himself, did not come to be served, but to serve and to give his life a ransom for many. Jesus says he came, he was sent by God the Father, under the Father's authority. He came as a servant. One of the most important passages of Scripture in all the Bible about Jesus is found in Philippians chapter 2. Look at that for a moment. The second chapter of Philippians, here is the verse of Scripture that speaks of God's incarnation, that is the incarnation of Christ, that when Jesus Christ came, he came, God, in the form of a human being, in the form of a man. So he says, Paul speaking about our attitude, says here in verse 5 of Philippians 2, have this attitude in yourselves, which was also in Christ Jesus. He said, this is the attitude of the Son of God, who also he existed in the form of God, did not regard equality with God as a thing to be grasped and held on to, but emptied himself, taking the form of a bondservant and being made in the likeness of men, being found in appearance as a man, he humbled himself by becoming obedient to the point of death, even death on a cross. Very important passage in the light of who Jesus Christ is. Now, so Jesus makes it very clear. He says, I'm coming as a servant. Jesus Christ came into this world sent by the Father. He came as a servant. But not only that, a third thing I want you to notice, and that is, he came with a very clear mission. What is it? Why is it that he came? The first reason is he came to reveal the Father. Go back, if you will, to Matthew chapter 11 for a moment, and notice what he says in this 27th verse of the 11th chapter of Matthew. Jesus came to reveal the Father. If you read the Old Testament and all the references to God, you'll get a glimpse of what God is like. But when Jesus comes on the scene, he reveals whole aspects of the Father that you're not going to discover in the Old Testament, because revelation is progressive, and Jesus coming is the full revelation of the gospel and of truth. And so he says in this 27th verse, all things have been handed over to me by my Father. No one knows the Son except the Father, nor does anyone know the Father except the Son, and anyone to whom the Son wills to reveal him, that is, to reveal the Father. The only reason you and I know God the Father is because Jesus has revealed him to us as a loving heavenly Father who loved us enough to give his only begotten Son that you and I might be saved. When you read what Jesus says about the Father, and there are so many references in the Gospels Jesus made to his heavenly Father, this awesome oneness and intimacy that they had with each other. First of all, he came to reveal the Father. Second part of his mission was to die for your sins and mine. That was the primary reason that he came, revealed the Father and to die for our sins, to make it possible that you and I might be saved. The third reason being that he came to save, he says, to seek and to save that which is lost. And the fourth part of that mission, he says in John chapter 10, is that you and I might have life and have it more abundantly. That even though we would go through difficult and hardships and trials and tribulations in our life, we would have a sense of peace, we could have a sense of joy, we could have a sense of assurance, we'd have the power of the Spirit of God working and living on the inside of us, so that our life is an abundant life. He doesn't give anything skimpy. He gives an overflowing life that is an abundant life, a life that has joy and fullness and meaning and purpose and power and all the rest that comes with knowing Jesus Christ as our personal Savior. So when he came with a very clear mission. He came to reveal the Father. He came to die for your sins and mine. He came to save us from those sins and to give us an abundant life. So his mission was very, very clear. Not only that, he came with the authority of the Father. Notice he says, as the Father hath sent me, so send I you. So he came under the Father's authority. Now, it's very clear in the Scriptures that Jesus certainly had authority. So let's look at two or three of these verses here and just notice a couple of them. Go back to this 17th chapter of John a moment and look, if you will, in these first couple of verses as he begins his prayer, what he is saying to the Father. He says, these things Jesus spoke and lifting up his eyes to heaven said, Father, the hour has come, glorify thy Son, that the Son may glorify you. even as you gave him authority over all mankind, that to all whom thou hast given him, he may give eternal life, and this is eternal life, that they may know thee, the only true God, and Jesus Christ whom you have sent. Over and over and over again, Jesus underlines the fact that he was sent, and he was sent with authority. And if you'll notice, he says here, he says, he has authority over all mankind, which means that God the Father gave to Jesus, and he still has authority over all mankind. There are many other verses, for example. He says, for example, that he has authority over demons. He has authority to forgive sin. He has authority to heal. He has authority to execute judgment. That is, Jesus has been given all authority over all mankind. And I simply want to say to you, my friend, if you're one of those persons who has rejected Christ, or you're one of those persons who says, well, I'm not too sure I know what he's all about, let me tell you what he's all about. Jesus Christ is the virgin-born Son of the living and one and only true God. He is deity, come in human flesh to live among men for the primary purpose of dying on the cross in order to pay the sin debt of all mankind. And he came in such a fashion that all who will accept him as that Savior, receive him by faith, will be forgiven of their sins, their name written in God's Lamb's Book of Life, sealed by the Holy Spirit, and one day have heaven as their home. That's who Jesus is. He was sent by the Father. He came as a servant. He came with a very clear commission, and he came under his Father's authority. But it's also important to realize that he came with a very simple message. What was the message Jesus Christ came to give? This is the message. God loves you. Secondly, God will forgive you of your sin. And thirdly, God will give you the gift of eternal life. What does he say in John chapter 3, verse 16, speaking of Nicodemus? He said, for God the Father so loved the world that he gave me his only begotten Son, that whosoever believes in him will not perish, but have everlasting life. Your sins will be forgiven. You can have a personal relationship with God the Father. So he came with a very simple message. A God who is a God of love is willing to forgive us of all of our sins and to give to us the gift of eternal life. A message could not be simpler than that. While there are many, many aspects of that message, while there are many other words that are found in the Gospels and especially in the epistles of Paul and Peter and James as they explain why Jesus came and explain the whole redemptive plan. Like, for example, salvation. What does that mean? That's the work of God whereby he delivers us from the guilt and penalty of our sin and grants to us the gift of eternal life. Such words as justification, that is because of Christ's death on the cross, he declares us no longer guilty, but now freed of all that guilt. What does the word reconciliation mean? It means to be, as a result of the atoning death of Christ at Calvary, to be brought back into a relationship with him. And so what does sanctification mean? It simply means as a result of having received Jesus Christ as our Savior, we've been set apart by God for service to him to bring glory and honor to him. And we could go on to all of these words to be found in the epistles especially that Paul uses to explain and give us understanding. But the truth is he came with this very simple message. God the Father loves you. God the Father will forgive you of your sins. God the Father will give you the gift of eternal life, which means that you and I can spend eternity with him. Many aspects of that, being indwelt by the Holy Spirit, sealed by the Holy Spirit, enabled all of our life to live a godly life. All of that is a part of it, but the truth is he came with that simple message. Jesus came with a simple message, so simple, this is why a six-year-old or a five-year-old child can understand that. Somebody says, well, a child that young, they can't understand that. Yes, they can. Both my children were saved at the age of five. They've never doubted that. Many of you were saved very, very early in life. You didn't understand what justification, reconciliation, sanctification, redemption, and glorification. You didn't understand those words and never even heard of them. Jesus didn't come saying, I want to tell you about sanctification, glorification, reconciliation, and all of these things. No, he said, God loves you, forgive you of your sins, you can have the gift of eternal life. Jesus came, listen, he came sent by the Father. He came as a servant on a very clear mission under the Father's authority with a very simple message so that anybody, young and old alike, could understand that the Father does love them, that they will be forgiven of their sin, and they can have the gift of eternal life. Jesus would never have made that complicated so that you'd have to go to school or have to have long instruction on how to be saved. A person is saved by accepting the simplicity of that truth and applying it to their heart and receiving the person of Jesus Christ as their Savior. And the moment you do that, your life will be transformed. God seals you as one of His children in those moments. Not only that, He came, the Bible says, in the power of the Holy Spirit. Go back, if you will, to Luke chapter 4. Because again, there's a real emphasis here on the coming and the work of the Holy Spirit. You'll recall that Jesus had been baptized and the Spirit of God came upon Him. And chapter 4 of Luke, verse 1 says, Jesus, full of the Holy Spirit, returned from the Jordan, was led by the Spirit into the wilderness. So He goes out to be tempted. He really doesn't go out to be tempted. He goes out to spend time with the Father. Now that He's beginning His ministry, while He's there, Satan attacks Him. And so part of that chapter there deals with the temptation. Then the Bible says in verse 13 of the same chapter, when the devil had finished every temptation, he departed from him until an opportune time. And Jesus returned to Galilee in the power of the Spirit. News about Him spread through all the surrounding districts. He began teaching in their synagogues and was praised by all. He came to Nazareth, where He lived, where He had been brought up. And as it was His custom, He entered the synagogue on the Sabbath and stood up to read. The book of the prophet Isaiah was handed to Him, and He opened the book, found the place where it was written, "The Spirit of the Lord is upon Me, because He has anointed Me to preach the gospel to the poor. He sent Me to proclaim release to the captives, recovery of our sight to the blind, to set free those who are downtrodden, to proclaim the acceptable year of the Lord." He came in the power of the Holy Spirit, which should certainly say something to us about our labor and our work. So I want you to think about something for a moment. We don't question the fact that Jesus came. But what I want you to remember is that He was sent by the Father. That is, He was sent by the Father into the kingdom of God to serve the living God. And He was sent and enabled by God. And His emphasis on being sent apostello was that He was sent and given the words and the work by His Father. He was working under, living under the authority of His Father. Now, and the centurion said to Him when He came to me, he said, "I too am a man under authority." Jesus hadn't told him He was a man under authority, but that man who was under authority could sense in Jesus that there was an authority even above him. Remember what Jesus said? He said on one occasion, He said, "I only do those things that I see the Father doing. I and the Father one. If you have seen Me, you have seen the Father." Jesus lived in submission to the Father's will. And so therefore He came sent. He came as a servant. He came on a very clear mission with a simple message under the Father's authority in the power of the Holy Spirit. Now you say, why in the world do you spend all that time talking about all that? Go back to John chapter 20 and let's look at our passage here now. John makes it very clear because Jesus made it clear over 30 times. Jesus said, "Sent by the Father. He sent Me, the one who sent Me, sent by the Father." Look at this 21st verse now. Jesus therefore said to those apostles up in that upper room and those others who were gathered with them, "Peace be with you. As the Father has sent Me, I also send you." Very important. You listen carefully, especially from this moment on. Listen to what He said. "As the Father sent Me, so send I you." Now, in this verse, He uses two different words for sent. The first one is apostello, sent into the kingdom of God to serve the Father, under the Father's authority, and in submission to the Father's words and work. So that is the emphasis, and that's the reason Jesus keeps hammering away at being sent by the Father, sent by the Father, sent by the Father. What is He doing? He is declaring the authority by which He is among men and doing the work He's doing and saying the things He said. That is, He came from the Father, sent by the Father. He is the Father's missionary to the earth. Now, Jesus, look at this verse now. Then Jesus said, "As the Father sent Me, apostello, I also send you," pimpo, whole different word. Why does Jesus use a different word than He used about Himself? Because the emphasis that Jesus is making first, in the first word, is the authority by which He comes, which is God the Father. Settle that issue. Now the emphasis is on the fact that I'm sending you. I'm sending you. And he says, as the Father has sent me. What does it mean as? In the same fashion, in the same manner in which the Father has sent me, I also send you. The Father sent me. I'm under his authority. He is the ultimate authority. I'm here by his authority. My words and work are by his authority. He sent me. Now I'm sending you. The same authority that sent me, that by that same authority, I send you. So now the emphasis on the fact that we're sent. Now, somebody says, well, but now wait a minute. Who did Jesus say that to? Didn't he just say that to those 11 apostles? No, he did not. Let's go back for a moment. Those 11 apostles were there, but they were not the only ones who were there. There were others there. And if you go back to Luke chapter 24 for a moment, and sometimes people say, well, now exactly where do you get that? So let's go back there and find out. Look in Luke 24 for a moment. And you'll notice we said that the two on the Emmaus Road, when they heard this, what happened? The Lord appeared to them. Scripture says in verse 33, they arose that very hour, returned to Jerusalem, and found gathered together the 11 and those who were with them. And they joined the group that night and began to share with them what had happened to them. Now, with that in mind, let's look at this for a moment. Jesus did not simply say, as the Father has sent me, so send I you, to a group of 11 or just that particular group. But he said it to all those who were there. Now, why? Because God only had and still only has one plan. He said, go into all the world and preach the gospel to every creature. Now, think about this. If he had only said it to that group, Jesus knew some of them would not live very long. Some of them will not live very long. They would never live long enough to evangelize the whole world of their day. Those 11 people couldn't do that. He was not limited to them. When he said, go into all the world and preach the gospel, he said, as you go, make disciples of all nations. What I want you to see is this. You cannot limit what Jesus said, as the Father hath sent me, so send I you. He didn't say that to stop at those 11 because the work would never have gotten done. He says, as the Father has sent me, so send I you. I'm sending you out to make disciples of all nations. What is a disciple maker? A disciple maker is a person who shares the truth of the gospel, who shares the truths that Jesus has taught us, who shares the truths that the Apostle Paul and Peter and James and others have taught us. And we pass that on to others. That's what a disciple maker is. That's what a discipler is. That's why he said, make disciples of all nations. He didn't simply say, well, you just go out there and do it, and when you finish, it's all over. And so Jesus says, as the Father sent me, I'm sending you. So it didn't stop there, because it was his desire and his plan that those apostles would do what? That they would teach others also, because when you come to the book of Acts and you find out what's going on here after Pentecost, when the Holy Spirit comes and places the church in the body of Christ, here's what you find happening. The scripture says in the second chapter, after they were saved, they would continue devoting themselves to the apostles' teaching and to the fellowship and the breaking of bread and prayer. And everyone was giving and feeling this awesomeness in the second chapter and verse 42. So what we find going on here is that they are already doing what? They're already doing exactly what the apostle Paul said later on in 2 Timothy. Look, if you will. 2 Timothy chapter 2, a very important passage. 2 Timothy chapter 2, here's what he told Timothy to do. He said, Timothy, verse 2, you therefore, my son, be strong in the grace that's in Christ Jesus, and the things which you have heard from me in the presence of many witnesses, these entrust to faithful men who will be able to teach others also. Before the apostle Paul ever said that, that is exactly what the apostles were doing. In that early church following Pentecost, they were meeting together and they were instructing those believers in the things of God. Jesus said, as the Father sent me, he said, so send I you. And the emphasis here is on the fact that a person has been sent. Now, when you look at that and you look around to see what's happening, I wonder, let me just ask you this question. And I wouldn't ask you to raise your hand. I just want you to think about this and be honest about it. Don't say, well, no, just answer this question. How many people listening to this message? How many of us have ever sat down or stood by or rode with or walked with any other person and deliberately, willfully shared with them, told them what Jesus Christ meant to us and explained to them how to be saved. Now think about this. Some of you have been a Christian a very long time. Have you ever, in your whole Christian life, ever sat down with anyone with a Bible or a gospel tract or a book or with nothing and said, let me explain to you how to become a Christian. Let me explain to you how to be saved. Let me tell you that Jesus will forgive you of your sin. Let me explain to you how to be forgiven. Let me explain to you how you can have eternal life. I wonder how many of you have ever sat down, walked with, simply stood with, somewhere, somehow, in some way, you deliberately, willfully, personally explain to someone else how to believe in Jesus Christ for the forgiveness of their sin and explain to them how they could go to heaven. Now listen carefully, because this is going to get real quiet in here. You may say, well, now, you know, I've been a Christian a long time, and I usher. That's not what I ask. I sing in the choir. I'm grateful for every choir member. That's not what I ask. I play in the orchestra. I love every one of them. That's not what I ask. I tithe my income. That was not the question. Well, I work in fact, I teach Sunday school. That's not what I ask. I preach. That's not what I ask either. I'm simply asking a question. How many of us have sat down with somebody somewhere out there in our life and said, let me explain to you how you too can have the wonderful gift of eternal life? You see, here's what we do. We're so used to it. We've heard so much gospel. We've heard so many sermons. We take so much for granted. You know what? We can just walk by people. We can live around them. We can work around them. They can be our friends, and we can talk about 1,000 different things and somehow never stop to ask them the question, have you ever trusted Jesus Christ as your personal Savior? Do you know that you're going to heaven when you die? Have you ever been forgiven of your sin? Do you know that God has forgiven you? Are you assured of what's going to happen to you when you die? If you were to die today, what would happen to you? Why don't we do that? Are we ashamed? Are we too busy? Why is it that we who hold such awesome eternal truth burning on the inside of us, how is it that we could not stop, not share the only message that will get a person from this globe into glory? It's the only message that will get them there. This message was not limited to 11 or those in the upper room. Those disciples began to do what? They began to disciple others. And this is why Paul said to Timothy that we are to pass on those things, he says, that I have instructed you with. He says what you're to do is you're to pass them on to faithful men who will transfer those same truths to others also. The only reason you and I are saved today is that somebody back there, listen to this, somebody back there in that upper room took him seriously. And somebody listened to the apostles and took it seriously. And somebody told somebody else and they took it seriously. In the first century, the second century, the third century, the fourth century, now we're down to coming on the 21st century. Somebody, thank God, has been telling the same simple truths for 20 long centuries. They've been telling this truth. God loves you. God will forgive you of your sins, and you can have the gift of eternal life. Somebody has faithfully shared that truth for centuries and centuries and centuries. And now we come knowing that we're saved, and all these hundreds of years have gone by because somebody took him seriously when he said, as the Father sent me, I am sending you. You are a sent son, a sent child of God. If you belong to the body of Christ, if you're saved, you've been sent. Now listen carefully. I know what you're saying. Some of you are saying, well, no, wait a minute. I've never been to seminary and God didn't call me to preach. Right. God hasn't called me to go to Africa, China, or Brazil, or Russia. Right. Then this doesn't apply to me. Wrong. Watch this. Listen carefully. Every single person who is indwelt by the Spirit of God is a child of God. Every person who's been to the cross by faith, trusting Jesus' death there to forgive them of their sins, is saved. We've become a child of God. We have a responsibility. What's our responsibility? Our responsibility is to carry on what those before us carried on. Now listen carefully. That doesn't mean that because you're Christian, God is sending you to Russia, China, Brazil, or Africa. No. But here's what it does mean. That you and I are accountable to God, and we are responsible to Almighty God for the sphere in which we live, and for that sphere of influence that we have, and that geographical location which He has placed us, and the influence with which He has given us the privilege of being able to exercise, and for the impact that we can have on others who are in the circle of our responsibility. God is not saying that I'm sending you necessarily to some other nation. But because you and I are believers, we are accountable to Him for truth. Would you and I not agree that all of us, He says, will be judged according to our works? What are our works? Our works are what we do. And He says we will suffer loss for what we fail to do. We have a responsibility. We hold eternal truth in our heart. There is something burning in the soul of a person who understands who Jesus is. How can we ever keep to ourselves the single message that transforms a person's life? How can we ever keep it to ourselves? Where do you start? You say, well, where in the world would I start? I'll tell you where to start. Dad, here's where you start. You start with your children. Mom, you start with your children. It starts in my family. It starts in my home. And then it goes as far as God will give me direction. Listen carefully. That commission must be interpreted according to the Word of God, but also on the basis of God's personal will and purpose and plan and scope for your life. Therefore, none of us can escape. On the other hand, none of us can say, well, you ought to go here and you ought to go there. Listen, the only person who can send somebody to the mission field is Almighty God. The only person who can send any of us is Almighty God. My purpose for preaching this message is not to send anybody anywhere. It is simply to say, I have an obligation. The Bible says that Jesus said, as the Father sent me with a very clear mission, sent me with the spirit of a servant, sent me with a simple message, sent me with authority, sent me in the power of the Holy Spirit, so send I you. And so when we think in terms of who is responsible, I'm responsible. You're responsible. We all have different responsibilities. We have different spheres of influence. God does not open doors of opportunity for me to peer into them. He does not open a door of opportunity for me to observe what's on the inside. When God opens a door of opportunity, the issue is, will you or will you not obey Him? Will you go or will you not go? You and I have awesome opportunities, and therefore God will judge each of us according to what we did with the opportunity we have. Every single believer is indwelt by the Spirit of God. Every single believer has the message of Christ, and every single one of us is indeed responsible for sharing that within the scope and within the bounds that God has given to each of us. He gives different people different vocations in life. And a person in that vocation, listen, no matter what God has called you to, some of you work in ministries and you have responsibilities in those ministries. And some of you work in the area that the world would call some secular vocation. Listen, if you're a child of God, nothing is secular in your life. Nothing is materialistic in our life. We are the sons and daughters of God, indwelt with the Spirit of God, and Christ is our life. He is everything to us, and everything about our life is to center around Him. We are the living, walking, spiritual beings who are placed here and left here and indwelt by Christ here in order to make an impact on the world in which we live, in the sphere God has given us. Dad, you start in your home. Mom, you start in your home doing what? Instructing those children in the ways of God. Why is the church oftentimes so weak? Because parents that grow families and they said, take them to Sunday school, listen to the preacher, listen to the Sunday school teacher, listen. The person has the greatest impact, the person has, listen, the longest lasting influence in the life of a child is that father. If you're not there, you still have a terrible terrible impact upon that child. If you are there, godly as a father, godly as a mother, teaching and instructing them, it matters no difference what other influences out there. Your influence is going to last the longest and have the greatest impact. Therefore, where do we start? We start at home. Son, here's what this means. Sweetheart, here's what this means. Here's what God is saying. And what happens? Every father is a discipler. Dad, listen, you cannot afford to fail to be a discipler in your home. If you don't disciple your children in the things of God, mark this down, the devil's crowd will disciple them in things that will destroy and wreck and ruin their life for all eternity. You've got to get that one down in your heart. If you don't disciple your children, the world is full of discipleship. Watch the television. What are they doing? The television, all the things that are on TV that are doing what? Sending truth, sending error, sending it mixed so that they cannot discern what is right oftentimes, what is wrong. What are they doing? Programming the mind. To disciple someone is to program their thinking. To program their thinking that Jesus Christ is the center, the core, and the heart, and the soul of their very being, and life is to emanate from the person of Jesus Christ. I am responsible to God. You're responsible to God. Whatever influence He's given you, wherever you are, as the Father sent me, so send I you. I cannot escape that. Now, I can tell you how oftentimes we overlook things. Now, I just confess my own fault at this point. And I've told you this story before, but not in this context. I can quote Matthew 28, the Great Commission. I've preached many, many, many sermons on it. And you know what? I did what most people do. As you go make disciples of all nations, teaching them, baptizing them, observing all these things, I'm with you all the way. I knew all those words. I've translated that in Greek. I know all about what that says. But you know what? One day, in a prayer meeting up in the Georgia mountains, while we are praying, I'm reading the 28th chapter of Matthew, verse 18, 19, 20. All authority is given to me in heaven and earth. Go ye therefore and make disciples of all nations, baptizing them in the name of the Father, Son, and the Holy Spirit. And lo, I'm with you. All the way, teaching them to observe all the things that I've commanded you. And lo, I'm with you all the way, even in this age. All of a sudden, wham! The what? I found myself asking the question, God, did you really mean that? How does that apply to me? It was in that instance of a verse of Scripture that I'd read all these years. The reason and touches in every single country in the world is that God had to hit me between the eyes and make me realize He wanted to do something that I never even thought about, the possibility that He could do. I wonder how many times you've read a passage that God had something to say to you and you and I just read right over it. I give that illustration to say you can do it. And so when we come to this verse of Scripture, He says, as the Father has sent me, so send I you. What does that mean? Here's what it means. That in your scope of influence, in your sphere of influence, wherever it is, here's what He says. He says, you're to be there as a servant. You're to be there with a simple message that God loves those around you. He will forgive them, and He'll give them the gift of eternal life. You're to go and to live where you live and to go where He sends you by His divine authority. The authority that you know that God put you there. Listen, don't ever go anywhere. Listen carefully. Don't ever go anywhere to some mission field simply because there's a need. Did you know? Listen carefully. Some folks won't understand this. You don't go because there's a need. You know what? If I go somewhere because there's a need, I would never leave Atlanta, Georgia. There's enough right here in this city to keep every one of us busy the rest of our life. We never get the job done. You do not go because of need. You go because you, listen, the Spirit of God so works in your life that you feel sent. You cannot stay at home. You have to go. Jesus says, as the Father sent me, so send I you. I'm sending you. He doesn't send us all the same place. He doesn't send us all the same way to do the same thing. But ultimately, He sends us as servants. He sends us with a simple message. He sends us, as He said concerning Himself here, He sent with His authority. He's not going to send us anywhere without His authority. We go by authority. Listen, authority means that I'm here in behalf of God. It means that I can trust the living God who sent me here to enable me to do whatever I'm supposed to do. God is responsible for my obedience. I'm responsible for my disobedience. He's responsible for my obedience. I don't have to worry about what to say. Here's how absolutely specific He is. He says, the Holy Spirit will teach you in the same hour what you ought to say. So many of you have sat and listened for years and years and years, and many of you have been so instructed in the Word of God, you don't have to worry about what to say. The Spirit of God will tell you what to say. Wherever your sphere of influence is, the issue is God. Is my life making any impact? Can my life result in somebody else getting to heaven one of these days? As the Father sent the Son, Lord, are you saying you're sending me? Yes. According to God's purpose and plan and sphere of influence in your life, and to some people that will mean you'll have to leave home, leave this nation, go to some other part of the world. The only thing that matters is that you and I obey God. And so when I looked to see what happened to Jesus, I said, okay, what happened to Him? Lord, you said He came, sent as a servant with a clear message, a simple message, under your authority and also in the power of the Holy Spirit. You know what? I can't ever excuse. There'd be no way I could ever excuse myself if I said, you know what? I'll quit preaching the gospel. I can just do something else and please God. No. You've got to find out what God wants you to do. I don't know what God wants you to do, but this much I do know. Whatever your vocation, wherever you are, first of all, we're to live it out. And secondly, we're to tell it in some form and some fashion. As I said, some of you are in all different types and forms of ministries out there. And you'll work 8 hours a day, 5 days a week, or 6 or 7 days a week. You are doing what? You are ministering through the vehicle that God has given you, the ministry God has given you. You are going. I think about all the different vocations that a person can have to help get the gospel out. All of that is the way we can go and that God has sent us. And there are people, for example, who come to work at church or in touch or other ministries who are in some other field and say, you know, I think God wants to use me. And so they become a part of a ministry. And what happens? God sent them to that ministry, and that's their avenue, a specific avenue full time that they have to give themselves to get the gospel out there. Now, I want you to look at two passages of Scripture here, because I mentioned to you one passage that was the most grossly misinterpreted passage in the Bible. This is it. Look, if you will, at this passage back in John 20 for a moment. Jesus therefore said to them again, peace be with you. As the Father has sent me, I also send you. Now, before we get to that passage, look at this for a moment. He says, as the Father, just like the Father sent me, this is the way I'm sending you. Now, listen to what He said. When He had said this, He breathed on them and said to them, receive the Holy Spirit. Now, more than likely, what He was saying then, because He had said, when the Holy Spirit comes, He said in the 14th chapter to His apostles, He said, now, the Holy Spirit is with you and He will be in you. In this given moment, in this particular passage, I don't think you can be dogmatic at this point, but either one of two things He was saying, receive to them, receive the Holy Spirit now. The full impact of His coming upon you is going to happen at Pentecost when He baptizes the church into the body of Christ, and the power of the Holy Spirit comes upon them. And He did not come upon them. The power did not fall upon them until Pentecost. So either He was saying, receive the Holy Spirit then, or He was saying to them, you receive the Spirit of God, and at Pentecost, the power is going to come. But here's the verse I want you to notice primarily. Look in verse 23 now. This was not just the simply apostles, but those others. If you forgive the sins of any, their sins have been forgiven. If you retain the sins of any, they've been retained. Now, that has been so grossly interpreted as to believe, and there are whole bodies of believers in this nation who believe that a priest or some bishop or archbishop or some so-called pastor of some sort can forgive sin. This is one thing the Pharisees were right about when they said, only God can forgive sin. Nobody can forgive sin but Almighty God through His Son, Jesus Christ. That's the only way sin can be forgiven. He was not saying to us here that you and I can forgive anybody of their sin. What He was saying here is this. Upon their acceptance of Jesus Christ as their personal Savior, you and I can declare them forgiven. We have the authority to pronounce them forgiven. Let me give an example. Let's say that you came to me and I began to share the Bible with you and what Jesus Christ means. And so I said to you, I said, are you willing to receive Jesus Christ as your personal Savior, meaning that you believe that Jesus Christ died on the cross for your sins and you're confessing your sin, and today by faith you're accepting Jesus Christ as your personal Savior, and you said, I do believe that. I am receiving Jesus Christ as my personal Savior here and now. I can say to you, you are saved by the grace of God. Your sins are forgiven. I'm not forgiving anybody. I am affirming and declaring and pronouncing, listen, what God has already done. The only thing you and I can do when it comes to forgiveness is to pronounce or declare what God has done. If they've accepted Christ as their Savior, or if they get in some form of sin, they come and say, listen, this is what's happened in my life, and I don't know whether God will forgive me or not. Let's deal with this. Let's confess this. Are you confessing? Yes. You're genuinely repentant about this? Yes, I am. No doubt in your mind? Yes, I am. Then if you are, then your sins have been forgiven, and you are forgiven. Walk away forgiven by God. We are pronouncing, we are declaring what God did in someone's life. Listen, no man, no woman, no one can forgive you of your sin. The Bible says there is one mediator between God and man. That's the person, Jesus Christ. Forgiveness comes only through Him. I read this story. I don't know whether it's real or not, but it makes the point. A lady who had been a member of this church for years and years and years, late in life, she's dying. And so her family sent the priest. And he came and he wanted to deal with her sins and be sure that she was forgiven. This is where the story goes. She said, well, sir, show me your hands. He said, all right. He showed her his hands. She said, sir, you're an imposter. The only person who can forgive me of my sins has a nail scar in both hands. And that is the gospel truth. The only person who can forgive your sins has a nail scar in both hands. Here's what he said. Jesus said, as the Father sent me, sending you. I'll tell you where, when, and how, but I'm sending you. I'll show you what to do, but I am sending you. And I simply ask you this question. I can help get the gospel out there by preaching and teaching and giving and praying just like you can. You can do it by sharing your faith or teaching, singing in the choir, playing in an orchestra, serving the Lord in different ways. All of this is part of getting the message of the gospel to people. But I don't want you to miss one of the most wonderful things in life. And that is the wonderful privilege you have of sitting down face to face with someone and saying, let me tell you how to trust Jesus as your personal Savior. There is something so overwhelming about watching that happen, or watching people walk down an aisle and say, today I want to trust Jesus as my Savior. All of us have an awesome responsibility, and the issue is simply this. Am I willing to go wherever God wants me to go? And I want to say again to fathers and mothers, I can tell you where to start. You start with your children. And then see what God does through you and through your children as a result of your faithfulness to Him. If you've never trusted Jesus as your personal Savior, I want to encourage you, don't even think about putting it off. I want to encourage you right now to say, God, I hear this message. And Lord, I'm asking you, I do believe that Jesus went to the cross and died for my sins. I'm asking you to forgive me of my sin, Lord, right now. You said any way you want to say it. That's what you mean. And you're trusting His death at Calvary, pay your sin debt in full, and you're believing that He is your Savior right now. Yes. And I can declare to you, my friend, the moment you do that, God saved you in that moment, and all I can do is follow that up and say, you're saved by the grace of God. If you've been willing to confess, yield to Him. Tell Him that you're trusting Him as your personal Savior, saved by His grace and goodness and love and mercy demonstrated at the cross. Some of you would have to say, well, you know, I'm 16, 26, 36, 46, 56, 66. What's your purpose in life? Let me ask you a question. Let's just be honest now. We all love each other. Amen? Look, besides working toward retirement and saving your money and investing your money and looking forward to the day that you can stop your secular job, do you have a greater purpose for living than that? If you don't, you have missed it. What are you living for? You say, are you trying to get us all to go to some mission field? No, I'm just asking a question. What are you living for? Are you living for anything that has an eternal consequence, that has eternal value? But I wonder how many people's lives would be described like this. Why am I working? Well, I'm making ends meet and provide for my family and have some enjoyment in life. Nothing wrong with any of that. Working toward my retirement. You know what? I'll tell you something. I meet people all the time who talk about retirement. Retirement, retirement, my retirement fund. My retirement fund. Not listening. Well, I wonder what would happen if God just wiped out all retirement funds. You know what would happen? Some folks who are lazy would have to get busy. That's what would happen. When you trusted Jesus Christ as your Savior, here's what you did, friend. Our retirement fund is eternal, and it's forever. That's the kind of retirement we have. So it's not a matter of trying to save money in a secular world. Secondly, we don't work for retirement. We work to glorify the living God, who determines how long we live and how well off we'll be out there somewhere. Besides that, who says you're going to live long enough to retire? Think about living and striving and working and striving and working and working and working and striving and fretting and fuming and all the tension, the stress that people put up with in a daily life and all the traffic, and we could all have a nervous breakdown thinking about it. And then what happens? You walk out and bang, you have a heart attack and die, and you never have a chance to do it. You know what? You better get a good purpose now and live it every single day of your life as if it's the last one you've got it could be. You see, the Christian life is this awesome, awesome journey. Listen, motivated by a passion inside of us, we cannot be satisfied keeping quiet about the most wonderful thing in all the world. You think about how many millions and millions and millions and millions of dollars are spent every year on advertising. Some of it is junk. You buy it, it lasts about 6 months. Maybe 3 years if you're fortunate. You know what? We have the greatest message in the world, and God doesn't expect us to put up millions of dollars to put up on a sign. You know what He wants us to do? Just talk about it from a heart of passion, because we love the Son of God. And Father, we bless You and praise You. Know that we never have to be ashamed of the message we have. I pray, Father, in Jesus' name, that many people who listen, who have never trusted Jesus, that this will be their day. For those in whose life You've been stirring and churning and working to break them out of their material or physical or personal security, to break them out of that so You can do something dramatic in their life, awesome in their life, that today they'll be willing to say, yes, Lord, here am I. Send me is my prayer in Jesus' name. Amen.
1: What does it mean to be free in Christ? Here's A Moment with Charles Stanley.
0: And you'll remember the scripture in John chapter 8, the woman who was thrown in the presence of Jesus. She was accused of being an adulteress, and they were going to stone her. And Jesus asked the question, which one of you is without sin among you? And you'll recall they all walked away. Then He said to her, where are your accusers? And she said, they're gone. And Jesus said, neither do I condemn you. He said, go and sin no more. He set her free by His awesome forgiving power. Now, you and I might ask the question, how does all this work? So let me explain that briefly. When Jesus came into this world, He came into this world for the purpose of dying on the cross. When He died on the cross, the shedding of His blood was God's payment for all of our sins, so that what happened at the cross is He paid our sin debt in full. That is, He made it possible for you and me to live
2: without the penalty of sin, and to live, listen, above the power of sin in our life. So that when a person receives Jesus Christ as their personal Savior, there is no more condemnation, the Bible says in Romans chapter 8 and verse 1. Because you see, we have the gift of eternal life. Now, when you and I recognize we have the gift of eternal life, we begin to live out our life, sin is still all around us. And then we have to make a decision whether we want to live in sin or live outside of it.

0: It isn't just the decision you make. First of all, we have to confess the fact there is sin in my life. And you see, many people who say, oh, I could stop this if I wanted to. I can quit that. That's not enslaving me. The truth is, it is. And how does that freedom come into your life? By confessing that you are enslaved by that sin. And believing in your heart that when Jesus Christ died on the cross, that death at the cross made it possible for us to live above this sin. But believing it is one thing. It is the surrender of our life. You and I cannot live a sinless life. That's not going to happen because we have something within us, that old propensity to sin, it's still there. But we don't have to yield to it, and we don't have to become a slave or remain a slave to sin. Once we believe that Jesus Christ has saved us from our sin, then we claim His victory. We ask the Lord to forgive us, to cleanse us, and to claim that victory. And the claiming of that victory, listen, is intermingled with the Word of God. Because as you and I read the Scriptures, what happens? We're continually reminded that Jesus came to set us free. We're continually reminded of His power within our life. And Paul says in many verses, speaking of the power of God within us, we are now free. He says, therefore, there is no condemnation to those who are in Christ Jesus. And so, when you and I trust Him as our personal Savior, He forgives us of all of our sin. When we surrender our life to Him, He assumes the responsibility for enabling us to live a life of obedience and righteousness. It is knowing the truth. What truth? It is knowing this truth of who Jesus is, of what He did at the cross, and what He's made available to us. Knowing that truth and choosing to walk in obedience to the will of God will set you free from sin and any form of slavery.
1: You can learn more about how to live for God when you visit us at intouch.org.
0: We get out of step with Him when we deliberately and willfully commit known sin. When God tells us to do something and we do something differently, what we are saying is, I know better than God. I recognize that God is the sovereign ruler, but right now, I'm in charge. When you and I choose to be disobedient to God, we choose to rule and reign in our own lives. And I'm telling you, dear friends, it bears terrible consequences.
2: If we get out of step with God, we run the risk of being lured into complacency by pride and self-sufficiency. 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Listen now to the tragic example of King Saul and learn how to avoid getting out of step with God. 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
0: It is a loving God who created you and provided a plan for your life. And not only that, He also provided an eternal plan for your life, eternal redemption, eternal salvation, eternal life. And yet some people are not very interested in that. They want to choose their own way in life. And what happens is they end up with emptiness and disappointment and all the things that come as a result of turning away from God. And yet if you'll think about it, every single one of us is a unique person. There are no two people alike. God is not in the cloning business. He's made all of us absolutely unique, no one else like us. And He loves us, everyone. Do you know what His plan is for your life? Have you thought about the fact that He has a plan for your life and He wants you to walk in a certain way? And if you walk in that way, then you're going to discover what life is like and what life can be at its very best. If I walk in step with Him, I'm going to experience His best. If I get out of step, I'm on my own. I'm going to find out what I can do minus God. And I want to turn with you to 1 Samuel. And in 1 Samuel, here is a perfect example of a young man who had it all together. It couldn't have been better for him. He had everything going for him. And he chose to walk not in step with God's plan and purpose for his life, but out of step. And what I want you to see is this. I want you to see how it began, because it begins in all of our lives the same way. And I want you to see the steps and where

it eventually took him. And sometimes people say, well, I like to hear real positive sermons about how good God is, how God loves us, and so forth. Well, all that's true. But you know what? If you never confront the realities of life, if you never confront the truth of holy God and sinful man, if you never confront the truth of stepping out of God's will, you look around and you see what's happening to people who do, who live a life that's absolutely ungodly and wicked and vile, or maybe sophisticated but godless. You see what's happening, but have you ever thought how it got started and why it happens that way? So in 1 Samuel, I'm not going to read you a passage of Scripture because I want to take you through these chapters and show you what happened in the life of Saul and apply it to your life and my life because it is so applicable. And it begins in this ninth chapter and the first verse when the Bible tells us about who he was. There was a man of Benjamin whose name was Kish. That's the son of Abiel, the Scripture says, the son of Zeror, the son of Bechorah, and the son of Apheth, the son of Benjamite, a mighty man of valor. None of those are very interested to you, I'm sure. But listen to what happens. He had a son whose name was Saul. Listen to this description of him. A choice and handsome man. And there was not a more handsome person than he among the sons of Israel. From his shoulders and up, he was taller than all the people. And the Scripture says, when Samuel saw Saul, the Lord said to him, behold, the man of whom I spoke to you, this one shall rule over my people. That is, up until this time, Israel didn't have a king. They had a theocracy. And so now they have the first king. And the 10th chapter in the first verse says, then Samuel took the flask of oil, poured it on the head, kissed him and said, has not the Lord anointed you a ruler over his inheritance? Now, they had a big coronation in this 10th chapter. And as a result of that, the Scripture says in verse 24, Samuel said to all the people, do you see whom the Lord has chosen? Surely there's no one like him among all the people. So all the people shouted and said, long live the king. Now, so what I want you to see is this. He had everything going for him. He lived in a time when the Philistines were the enemies of the nation of Israel. And all of his life, he had to deal with the enemies. And so he had to be strong and had to be courageous and had to be a charismatic leader. And from the description that God gives of him here, it appears that he certainly met all those qualifications. What I want you to see is this. He made some mistakes. The same mistakes that people make today. And the same mistakes any one of us can make. Devastating mistakes. But not only that, one mistake leads to another. And I want to give you a little principle here that I pray to God you will not forget. If you will listen carefully to this message, it will be a protective message to you. Is it all positive, lots of glamour and good and so forth? No, it's truth. It's reality. And sometimes we don't like to hear reality. If you don't face reality and face the truth, you get yourself in trouble. Here's a man who had it all together. And so the Scripture says that his son Jonathan fought a battle of the garrison of the Philistines, and he won the battle. But the Scripture then says to us that it was Saul who blew the trumpet. And it was Saul, the message went out that Saul had won the battle. Well, it wasn't Saul at all. It was his son. So you see in this first incident in his life, he's got a problem. And that problem is pride. He could not say, my young son, Jonathan, went up and defeated the Philistines and won the battle. He's the one who sounded the trumpet, and he's the one who sent the message out. And so what I want you to see is this. One of the traps of the devil, one of the most successful traps that so many people fall into, and I want to say this as strongly as I know how, that is the trap of pride. Cannot share whatever is happening. Must take credit no matter what. And so that leads us to another experience in his life. And the prophet Samuel had said to Saul, now here's what I want you to do. Before the battle, and here's what they would do. Before the battle, for example, they would offer sacrifices and cry out to God to give them victory. And so here's what he said to him. He said, now look, I want you to wait till I get there. And I will tell you exactly what to do. Because it was the prophet
who had the responsibility of governing how the sacrifices were made and who was to be involved. So here is what happens. So the Philistines are coming in pretty strongly now. The Israelites are sort of getting frightened, and they're scattering here and there. And so here's what happens. So the scripture says, now Saul waited 7 days according to the appointed time set by Samuel, but Samuel didn't come to Gilgal. He'd not come yet, and the people were scattering from him. So Saul said, bring to me the burnt offerings and the peace offerings, and he offered the burnt offerings. Now, God has said to him through Samuel, wait till I get there. Well, it must have been pretty late in the day, because listen to what it says. He was not late, but for it says, as soon as he finished offering the burnt offering, behold, Samuel came, and Saul went out to meet him and said to him. Now watch this, because there's a habit here that you'll see over and over in his life. The same habit that people have in their lives today. So here's what he said. He went out to meet him and to greet him. But Samuel said, what have you done? Saul said, well, because I saw that the people were scattering from me and that you didn't come within the appointed time, that the Philistines were assembling at Michmash, and therefore I said, now the Philistines will come down against me here at Gilgal, and I have not asked the favor of the Lord, so I forced myself and offered the burnt offerings. He forced himself. Now, notice what he did. First of all, he said he blamed it on the prophet Samuel. He said, you didn't show up on time, but he did. And secondly, he said, the Philistines were coming down and the people were scattering. And all these, so what is he doing? First of all, he's offering an excuse for what he did. And to prove that he felt guilty for what he did, he said, I forced myself to do it. That I just made myself offer that offering, though he knew that it was forbidden. He said, you have acted foolishly. You have not kept the commandment of the Lord your God, which he commanded you. For now the Lord would have established your kingdom over Israel forever. It's not going to happen. The Lord has sought out for himself a man after his own heart, a man who will be obedient to him. Here's what I want you to think about for a moment. God hates pride. If you'll turn to the 11th chapter of the Proverbs for a moment, because it is such a trap. And there's so many people who are defeated by it, and they think they don't have it maybe. But listen to this verse in the 11th chapter of Proverbs in the second verse. When pride comes, then comes dishonor. Dishonor. They lose their, in other words, pride will cause us to lose the favor of God in our life. It can happen to pastors. It can happen to plumbers. It can happen to every phase of life. Mothers, no matter who you are. Pride is the thing that God hates because it says, I. Look in the 16th chapter for a moment and look in, if you will, in the 18th verse. The scripture says, pride goes before destruction and a haughty spirit before stumbling. And oftentimes we only read part of that verse. Pride comes before destruction. But listen, and a haughty spirit before stumbling. And that is when we elevate ourselves beyond what God intends for us to do. And we take credit, and we're looking for credit. And it's me, myself, and I. It is a terrible stumbling block. And what I want you to see, listen, it leads to something else. There's no such thing as becoming prideful without involving other sins in a person's life. Because what they've done, they've taken their eyes off God. I can handle it. And when somebody says, well, I can handle this and I can handle that, just trust me, you know, I can do it. Just trust the rock. Now, you remember that's what Peter said? Peter said, you can trust the rock. Next thing you know, what's he doing? He's denying that he even knows the Lord. And is it not true that when you are around people who are very prideful and egotistical, what does it do to your spirit? It turns your spirit away from them. And the truth is, when you're around someone who's prideful and arrogant, something in your spirit closes up to them. So the first thing I want you to notice is this. You can walk in step, but the moment you become prideful, you're out of step with him. You are heading in the wrong direction. The second thing I want you to notice is this. We get out of step with him when we deliberately and willfully commit known sin. That is, when a person who is a believer, for example, when we deliberately act disobedient to God, knowing that what obedience requires, and choose ourselves to do something that we know absolutely is not the will of God. We not only get out of step, but here's what happens. When pride is there,
You say, I can handle